comes to cities, but there are 250 more cities. And let's not forget about villages. Tinier in population, but hundreds dot the state. Local control has long been a bedrock of Ohio governance. But if you ask many of those elected officials today, they'll cite preemptive state laws, property tax reform, and federal funding cuts as top-of-mind worries. That's after the news on All Sides with Amy Juravich on 89.7 NPR News and at WOSU.org.

0: Live from NPR News in Washington, I'm Ryland Barton. Congress is sending a Russia sanctions bill to President Trump's desk. The vote split lawmakers in both parties, as NPR's Sam Greenglass reports.
1: Republican Congressman Michael McCaul says the sanctions will target the officials, companies, and banks helping fund Russia's war in Ukraine.
2: When we look back at this moment in time, I want to be able to say that we used all the tools available to end this war.
1: The package will allow President Trump to impose tariffs on countries buying oil and natural gas from Russia, a sticking point for many Democrats like Congressman Don Beyer.
3: The bill is a loophole that would allow him to define basically any country as a facilitator of evading Russian sanctions. He could then hit them with tariffs of up to 100% with no guardrails or oversight and no expiration.
1: The legislation is named for the late Senator Lindsey Graham, who negotiated Trump's support for the sanctions. Sam Greenglass, NPR News, Washington.
0: The House voted to hold billionaire Leon Black in contempt. NPR's Bill Chappell reports the vote comes nearly 2 weeks after Black defied subpoenas in a Jeffrey Epstein probe.
4: House lawmakers voted unanimously to hold Black in contempt of Congress. Black is refusing to comply with two subpoenas from the House Oversight Committee as part of its look at Epstein, a convicted sex offender and disgraced financier. Black acknowledges paying Epstein at least $158 million, but he says it was for legitimate reasons, like estate planning. The oversight panel wants Black to speak under oath and to share any non-disclosure agreements that he allegedly signed with survivors of Epstein's abuse. Black says the panel has overstepped its powers, and he's suing the committee. The contempt resolution now goes to the Justice Department. Bill Chappell, NPR News.
0: Fencing has gone up around the main Kennedy Center building in Washington, D.C., a day after President Trump's aligned board voted to close most of the Performing Arts Center for repairs. That came after a federal judge blocked the institution from returning Trump's name to the building. Congress has allocated $257 million to pay for repairs, but Trump has said that would only happen if his name is added to the building. Stocks fell today after the Fed raised interest rates. NPR's Scott Horsley reports the Dow tumbled more than 1.2%.
5: Members of the Fed's rate-setting committee voted unanimously to raise their benchmark interest rate by a quarter percentage point in an effort to tamp down stubborn inflation. The move comes as the U.S. war with Iran continues to put upward pressure on gasoline and diesel prices. Fed Chairman Kevin Warr says he and his colleagues want to make sure that wartime spike in prices doesn't spread.
6: We must be confident that underlying inflation is moving to our objective, clearly and at sufficient speed. Today, this standard has not been satisfied.
5: Fed policymakers signaled that on average, they expect just one more quarter point rate hike this year and stable rates in 2027. Scott Horsley, NPR News, Washington.
0: This is NPR. The Trump administration is planning to deliver powerful 2,000-pound bombs to Israel as part of an upcoming arms deal. The $2.8 billion package includes 40,000 bombs. Weapons of this kind prompted concern about the possibility of mass casualties in Gaza that the Biden administration paused their delivery 2 years ago. The Latin Recording Academy has announced the nominations for the 27th annual Latin Grammys. NPR's Isabella Gomez Sarmiento reports there's a common theme among album of the year contenders.
7: In Latin America, folkloric music is currently all the rage, and the Latin Grammys have taken notice. Whether it's the Argentinian roots music championed by 19-year-old rapper Milo Jota on his album La Vida Era Más Corta, or the deeply evocative folk of Mexican singer-songwriter Silvana Estrada's album Vendrán Suaves Lluvias, almost all of this year's Album of the Year nominees feature traditional rhythms, arrangements, and instruments. At a time when Latin pop is a global force, individual artists are reaching home for inspiration. The Latin Grammy ceremony will take place in Las Vegas in November. Isabella Gomez Sarmiento, NPR News.
0: There are now more than 107,000 people over age 100 in Japan. The latest figures underscore the country's rapidly aging and shrinking population. Japan's total population during the 2020 census stood at 126 million, almost 30% of whom were 65 or older. Experts estimate there will be a decline to 87 million people. It's NPR News.
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10: Welcome to All Sides with Amy Jurevich. For municipalities, local control, or home rule, has been the bedrock of Ohio governance, spelled out in the Ohio Constitution. As such, cities and villages are separate legal and political entities. But if you ask many of those officials today, they'll tell you that their decision-making power is increasingly being preempted by state lawmakers. They watch as data centers reshape their communities, hear candidates talk about property tax rollbacks, and wonder if their authority is slowly being chipped away. Joining us now is Kent Skerritt, executive director of the Ohio Municipal League, which represents the interests of cities and villages to state lawmakers and the governor's administration. Welcome to All Sides, Kent.
11: Thank you so much, Amy.
10: And also with us, we have Matthew Starr, mayor of Mount Vernon, which is located in Knox County, about 40 miles northeast of Columbus. Welcome to All Sides, Mayor Starr.
12: Thank you, Amy. Glad to be here.
10: Kent, I'm going to start with you. I alluded to the numbers in the introduction, but can you give us an idea of how many different municipalities Ohio has? Tell me the numbers of villages and cities and such.
11: We've got over 923, according to the census, of cities and villages, which makes up municipal government in Ohio. And like you said, we have about 253 cities, and the rest are villages, so well over 600 villages. Ohio is very local government-centric. We have a lot of municipalities in Ohio compared to other states, and a lot of local government in Ohio.
10: And later we're going to learn more about townships, but how do townships fall under this as well? Whenever you talk a city, a village, and then the other word is township.
11: Township is the unincorporated areas. There's townships, municipalities, and counties. Municipalities are incorporated, so there's some authorities and powers that are provided municipalities through the incorporation that are not provided through townships, which are unincorporated.
10: Okay. When you say that, you mean like government? There's like elected officials. Is that what you mean?
11: Elected officials, different zoning authorities, different authorities that are given through the incorporation procedure that municipalities have that townships do not have. So there's varying powers. They play in the same sandbox as local governments, but there are different powers that a township and municipality has.
10: Okay. And just quickly, define local control. It's also called home rule sometimes. Define what it means historically, because as you said, townships for the most part don't fall under home rule. And we'll talk about their authority later in the show when we bring our township expert. But define local control from your perspective.
11: So local control is really the application of the home rule authority that was provided municipalities through the 1912 Constitutional Convention that took place in Ohio. In 1910, Ohioans voted to have a constitutional convention really focused on municipal issues and really focused on providing municipalities home rule authority. They created Article 19, Section 3 and 7, which gives...
10: Oh, that old thing.
11: Yeah. That old thing, which was kind of full employment for attorneys after 1912 to determine what is general law. And the language said in the Constitution, it gives municipalities two things. The authority to exercise local government, self-local control, and also to institute and enforce police, sanitary, and other regulations that are not in conflict with general law. And general law is where the sticky wicket is what is a general law? And the courts have been deciding that and calling balls and strikes on actions that the legislature has passed that preempts or takes over the control of local decisions versus the struggle that municipalities have to use their constitutional authority. So general law is actually being played out right now. There's a court case before the Ohio Supreme Court, June 4th, where arguments, it's Columbus versus Ohio, and it's the conversation of smokeless and and flavorless tobacco products that some of our municipalities are regulating. The state legislature preempted that regulation, saying you can't regulate this tobacco product. product. It's now before the Supreme Court.
13: To see if cities or municipalities have the authority to regulate it.
11: And also determine, the court is going to determine what general law really means.
13: Oh.
11: There's a four-point test right now that was part of the 1912 changes to the Constitution. But one of the main tests, the third point of that four-point test, talks about the state just can't tell a municipality you can't do something.
13: Mm-hmm.
11: If the state is going to take away a regulatory authority, they have to replace it with a statewide regulatory authority.
13: Oh.
11: And that's where we get into a lot of discussions, and especially with the tobacco issue, is there's not a replaced statewide regulatory scheme that replaces the municipal scheme. The state just can't say, municipalities, you cannot regulate this. They have to replace it with another system of regulation.
13: This is that sticky wicket you were talking
11: about.
13: That's
11: the sticky wicket.
13: All right. Well, Mayor Starr, tell us more about your community, Mount Vernon, one of those 253 cities in Ohio that we mentioned. Tell us the population, your top employers. Tell us about your city.
12: Sure. Well, thanks again for having me on the show, Amy. I really appreciate it. And I am really just quite blessed and honored to be able to serve as the elected mayor for the city of Mount Vernon. We're about 17,000, between 300 and 600 mm-hmm. strong. Our daytime population, however, is over 30,000. So we have a lot of people coming into the town to do business. We've been a city since 1805. Mm-hmm. And our top industries are manufacturing, healthcare, and education are the top ones. And so we've got a lot of the Ariel Corporation that you might have heard of, making the natural gas compressors. They're a wonderful employer. International Paper, Geldwin, and then we also have Knox Community Hospital, which has just sold the Kettering, who will be taking ownership of it. And in the county, we have six school districts as well, including a career center. And so it's a really happening place. We've got a lot going on, and it's become pretty cool to be in Mount Vernon.
13: All right, and can you tell me some of the biggest challenges your community is facing? What are some things that worry you, maybe keep you up at night?
12: Okay, well, I would say probably my top three biggest concerns are fiscal sustainability. Mm-hmm. And really by that, I mean, can local government continue providing what citizens expect as costs rise and revenue tools change? Mm-hmm. So that's the first one. The second one is infrastructure. And this is something that many municipalities, cities and villages are struggling with, from aging equipment in terms of not only roads, but sidewalks, multi-use paths, opportunities for people to transport themselves if they don't own a vehicle. Of course, there's water and wastewater. Mm-hmm. We're looking at a massive improvement or a renovation to our wastewater treatment plant and our water treatment plant, because Mount Vernon is growing right now, but some of those parts have been operating 24/7 for 70 years and they're wearing out. Stormwater is another area that is part of our infrastructure, with flood control, with levee, with being able to prevent other environmental things happening downstream from us. And also just general public safety. So the decisions that we're making today mm-hmm. create obligations for generations. And so infrastructure is one of those things that I have to think generations from now. I can't just think about mm-hmm. solving today's problems. And then the third biggest concern, I would say, for me is maintaining local authority. But with that, I would also say that comes accountability. If local officials are responsible for results, then we need reasonable tools to be able to help solve those local problems.
13: All right, and that's why we're talking here today. It's that local authority, that local accountability. This is All Sides on 89.7 NPR News. We're talking about local control with Kent Skerritt, Executive Director of the Ohio Municipal League, and Matthew T. Starr, Mayor of Mount Vernon. Kent, in preparation for today's discussion, you made a list to illustrate what you see as the erosion of local control. It's a pretty lengthy list. We won't get to everything, but we're going to talk about taxes in a few minutes when we bring Kyle Brooks on, who's the executive director of the Ohio Townships Association. So I wanted to start with a hot button issue, but you have it listed as number 9 on your top 10 list. But it's you note that pending legislation limits local authority. So but data centers. So you have it as number 9 on your list. There's legislation out there, but you say it limits local authority. In what ways? Talk to me about how data centers ended up on your top 10 list, but, you know, maybe not top.
11: Well, that is House Bill 646, which is the big piece of legislation that the legislature is studying to affect changes on the operations and administration of data centers in Ohio. One of the biggest preemptions that is involved in this conversation that the state is having is limiting the tax incentives. Mm-hmm. They want to cap them at 50%, 75% if you're on a brownfield. But, interfering in those negotiations on the local level is challenging to us. These incentive packages are often leveraged against other parts of the package that incentivize more cooperation, more investment in communities in different ways. It's all part of a strategic dance, basically, to form the right package and right negotiation posture for the community. And when the state says, we're going to limit your tools, or we're going to limit what you can offer or discuss in your negotiations, that impedes the plans for our communities. Each community is different. It has its own set of unique characteristics and set of priorities. And so that's a preemption, and that's the state saying, we know better than you on negotiating these packages.
13: Mayor Starr, I read that Knox County has no data centers currently, but is working on writing zoning laws related to them. Is that correct? I mean, do you as a mayor have any concerns over data centers and whether the state's trying to, do something with property taxes related to data centers?
12: Sure. Well, I would say that the county is looking at that, not necessarily the city. Mm-hmm. However, I think the important thing to remember about data centers is that we need to keep in mind. I'm not pro data center. I'm not anti data center. I'm pro good development. Mm-hmm. And so $1 billion investment isn't automatically $1 billion benefit to the community. And really what we have to ask are the tougher questions. And this is where we have to do all the math all the way through. And this is the beauty of being able to provide that guided discussion, that discovery through the local government process. For example, jobs. What's the permanent employment going to be after construction? How much power, what capacity, and who bears the infrastructure cost for that? Water and sewer. What is the capacity and the long-term demand? Roads, are there going to be improvements, and how is future maintenance going to be paid for? I would also say the incentive. Kent talked about the incentives. What's actually being collected versus what is being abated? The land use, is this the right location? Is it the surrounding impacts? And this is an opportunity for that we can discuss later, if you like, how townships and cities can come together and really work together. And then long-term, again, planning for generations, what does this look like 20 and 30 years down the road? But again, $1 billion investment isn't necessarily $1 billion benefit to the community that we have to answer the tougher questions. And we had this question back in the 1800s when the railroad went in. Mm. Community wrestled with this then, just as we are today with data centers. It's a new railroad. So we're not alone in the world right now, nor are we in time.
13: Oh, it's the new railroad. I like that. I'm gonna steal that. Okay. Ken, okay. Before we have to take a break, I alluded to that top 10 list of concerns for the Ohio Municipal League. Number one and number two on your home rule list is firearms regulation and flavored tobacco regulation. So you already talked about the flavored tobacco, but tell me why, like with firearms too, why are these the top issues related to home rule?
11: firearms and the Second Amendment has been a very engaged conversation in the State House for quite a while. Advocates for Second Amendment and those that, from our perspective, that really wanted to enforce the priorities and the concerns of their community. Issues that are happening in Cleveland are different, related to guns and firearms than it is in Bucyrus, let's say, or a smaller community. So that's where the flexibility and local control and the beauty of home rule is. Let's communities decide to address and engage with their local citizens on the priorities of their community and then have those regulations in place.
13: So let cities decide some gun regulations as opposed to the state making all the decisions related to guns.
11: That is correct. Mm-hmm. And they have, the state has preempted from top to bottom every issue related to firearms, mm-hmm. including safe storage or some of the really, you know, kind of smaller issues that, that really get to safety issues in our community and the priorities of our communities. So we don't have any regulation on the municipal side at all of firearms. We've been stripped of all those authorities.
13: Mayor Starr, so Kent is listing firearms regulation and flavored tobacco regulation as two of his biggest home rule issues that he takes up with the state. What about those two topics for residents in Mount Vernon? What are your thoughts on that?
12: Well, as far as residents in Mount Vernon, no one here smokes, so you know we don't have that problem. Honestly, you know. It is something that we haven't had the necessity to have to regulate that yet, but it is something that is occasionally spoken about. We have other issues that are taking, other law enforcement issues that take top tier right now. As far as guns, we're very much a conservation community, and so we have several hunters, fishermen, and we've got wonderful law enforcement educational opportunities, and so we've embraced it in Mount Vernon as if you're going to own a gun, then show the responsibility. Know how to operate that properly. Get your hunting license. Make sure that you're taking classes and being well taught, and keep that current. And so I think we don't that hasn't really crossed our desk.
13: But do you see the point though? If you wanted to pass a law related to flavored tobacco, or you wanted to pass a law in any way, shape, or form related to guns, what do you think of the state telling you no, you can't?
12: I think we have to be careful when the state decides to set a law that it becomes a floor, not a ceiling. Mm-hmm. So there needs to be some local control to be able to take that on. We can figure it out, and there's no substitute for local wisdom solving local problems. But with that comes local accountability, because we're the ones responsible for the results. And so there's that part of the coin as well.
13: This is All Sides on 89.7 NPR News. Our guests are staying with us, and coming up, we're going to talk about property tax reform, and we'll be joined by the executive director of the Ohio Township Association. That's when All Sides continues on 89.7 NPR News.

0: Sarah Bareilles is best known for her upbeat songs. I'm not gonna write you a love song. But the singer-songwriter's latest work, Good Grief, reveals a sorrowful side to her writing.
1: Grief is the singer in my band. 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
4: You're listening to All Sides. I'm your host, Amy Jurevich. We're talking this hour about local control and local government. And we're going to turn our attention now to townships. 35% of Ohioans live in one. Townships derive almost all the revenue from property taxes. And all the talk at the State House from the gubernatorial candidates is about tax reform. And rollbacks have local leaders worried. Still with us is Kent Skerritt, Executive Director of the Ohio Municipal League. Thanks for being here, Kent.
5: Thank you, Amy.
4: And also still with us is Matthew Starr, Mayor of Mount Vernon. Thanks for being here, Matthew.
6: Thank you, Amy.
4: And joining us now is Kyle Brooks, Executive Director of the Ohio Township Association, which represents Ohio's 1,308 townships. Welcome to All Sides, Kyle.
7: Thank you so much.
4: I had no idea we had 1,308 townships until we looked it up. You know, Ohio has a lot of townships. And so, as I said, it's more than I realized. I learned from your website that it's a form of government that actually predates the state government. And there are three trustees, a fiscal officer, and they're all elected, right?
7: That is correct.
4: Okay, so give us a primer on the role of townships in government historically.
7: Sure. So again, predates the state government. There are three trustees and one fiscal officer elected in every single township, no matter what the size is. Mm-hmm. That has been the case for tale as old as time. Our responsibilities really are road maintenance and cemeteries. That's really about it. But then the Ohio Revised Code gives us other abilities, such as police, fire, zoning, things of that nature.
4: That's what I thought you were going to say, fire and police. Yeah. So not all townships do fire and police.
7: Is that correct?
4: Okay.
7: Yeah. So we have about 100 townships that have police departments, and then around 400 with fire, and then there's some more with volunteer departments.
4: Okay. And then the road maintenance, it's if the road is in the township, then does ODOT not take care of the road the township does? How does that work?
7: Yeah. So the townships in the state have 41,000 miles of road, which is more than ODOT.
4: Okay.
7: So we take care of a lot of miles of road.
4: Okay. And take care of it in the idea of repairs, snow removal?
7: Repairs, snow removal, chip seal, potholes, ditches, right-of-ways, on and on and on.
4: Okay. So when I report a pothole, sometimes it's a township has to take care of it.
7: It's possible.
4: All right. So I know the utmost thing in your mind, though, is taxes, specifically property taxes. Talk about how townships rely on property taxes.
7: So townships, our form of revenue is property tax. Mm-hmm. We do not levy an income tax, and we do not collect any sales tax. There's obviously some fees and things of that nature, gas tax, LGF. But generally, townships, our revenue source is 85 to 99% property tax. Mm. If any reforms or reductions or the elimination, we're in a bad way.
4: Okay. And what about your city, Mayor Starr? Does the city of Mount Vernon rely on property taxes?
6: We rely a little bit, yes. We are able to take part in a little bit of what's called inside millage. It's that non-voted amount of property tax that we can take advantage of. And we get up to 10 mils. We get about 3.3 mills of that inside millage, and it does help us pay some bills. We use that money to pay for our police and fire pension fund. We also put some of it to capital projects, but I know other communities, other smaller villages, that inside millage is their entire budget.
5: Okay. So Kent, overall, from the Ohio Municipal League standpoint, what are you hearing from your members on the issue of property taxes right now?
8: Well, they're very concerned. Municipalities receive about 6% of the $24 billion that is collected in property taxes. So townships and schools receive the most revenue from property tax. Municipalities receive kind of on the lower end, but it all plays into the equation of our strained funding system and our strained finances. You know, the state cut the local government fund back in 2011 by over $500 million, made other tax changes, revenue sharing that added up to about $1.2 billion of cuts to local governments. So that shifted the reliance or the funding partnership that we enjoyed with the state and made generation of local revenue more important. The municipal income tax is the most important revenue source for 2/3 of our municipalities. It has its own income tax within the municipal boundaries. But that property tax component becomes more crucial and more reliant as the state relieves or starts reducing that state aid. So especially our smaller communities, the levies that they put on for police and fire in smaller communities are really property taxes. And so our smaller communities are even more dependent on property taxes, especially because they have a smaller base for income tax collections. So
5: Kyle was saying how townships are in charge of roads and cemeteries, and then some townships have police, fire, paramedics, you know, and all of them seem different from that aspect. For villages and cities, is it all different? Or is there one universal thing all villages have to do or anything like that?
8: No, but the biggest expenditure in our revenue is police and fire. Mm-hmm. That makes up about 70 to 80% of our general revenue funds. So that is the largest expense that we have, and those pressures continue to mount with recruitment, retention, cost overruns for equipment and infrastructure maintenance. So

0: just revenue expenditure, and it's what our residents and our businesses look at as the most stable and important service that municipalities mm-hmm. provide.
1: And it's paid for by property taxes. The state passed limited property tax reform in this past session. There's still a lot of proposals related to property taxes out there at the state level. Plus, there's a citizen-led initiative called Act the Tax that wants to get rid of property taxes altogether. They didn't collect enough signatures this time for the fall ballot, but they said they're going to keep trying. So, Kyle, what would it mean for townships if this Act the Tax ended up on and voted for and we completely eliminated property taxes?
2: Sure. So Kent mentioned $24 billion collected in property tax. Townships, as our sole source of revenue, collect $1.5 billion of that 24. So it's 7% while we don't collect income and we don't collect sales, right? So municipalities, they have income tax, counties, they also have sales tax, right? So they're collecting both and we only collect one.
1: Would you be allowed to start collecting income taxes if property taxes went away?
2: We would not, unless the General Assembly would give us that authority. Mm. So should the elimination happen, if the mm-hmm. you know, General Assembly is very generous and allows mm-hmm. us to collect an income tax, then some of our townships would survive. Otherwise, our take is that there are townships that will not exist anymore.
0: And that would be a difficult thing for municipalities because it's siloed right now. Municipalities only get income tax. We don't get any sales tax. We get very little property tax. If there is a need for that, for an additional income tax play, that would challenge the stability of the municipal income tax because people would be taxed on their income over and over and they'd say
1: extra,
0: enough.
1: Extra income yep. tax.
0: Right.
1: So then we'll have an Axe the Tax income tax ballot issue next.
0: Exactly.
1: Yeah. All right.
0: And then no tax.
1: All right. Well, there's another proposal out there. Two Republican lawmakers want to ask voters, not this year, but in the future, to cap property tax increases at 3% a year. What do you think of that, since you, if there was a cap?
2: So my understanding is that there's already a cap in place because of House Bill 335. So 335 capped it at the rate of inflation. Mm. And I think it's whatever inflation is or the less of three, I think it's 3%. Right. I'd have to look. But so there already is a cap. Now, it's not a constitutional amendment, but it is in law where you can't get.
1: I see. So it's a constitutional amendment and it gets into the Constitution, it's harder to change. Yep. But right now, if it is 3% for that bill,
2: yep.
1: they could. The lawmakers could just say, let's make it 4% or This is All Sides on 89.7 NPR News. We're talking about local control and efforts to roll back property taxes. We're talking with Kent Skerritt, Executive Director of the Ohio Municipal League. We're talking with Kyle Brooks, Executive Director of the Ohio Township Association, and Matthew Starr, Mayor of Mount Vernon. There are two major party candidates for governor, Republican Vivek Ramaswamy. He has advocated for rolling back property taxes. And his Democratic challenger, Amy Acton, has proposed tax cuts as well. Ramaswamy has promised to roll them back to pre-pandemic levels and creating the largest property tax rollback in Ohio history. He had a sit-down interview with Karen Kassler from the Ohio Public Radio Statehouse News Bureau, and he said, I am confident that we can roll back property taxes without hurting local police, fire, or schools, which is important to me. That's what he said. Do you all believe that statement? Who wants to start?
2: I know. Kent looks at me for it.
1: Yeah. Okay, Kyle.
2: I think where we wouldn't be hurt is if the state, essentially went back to the LGF that was in 2011. Like, we would need more help from the state in terms of funding in other places. Because again, for us, it's property tax only. So, kind of a loaded question.
0: Mm. Yeah, and that's right. I mean, if the state's going to create tax policy that's going to impact the revenues of our local government, it should be incumbent upon the state to provide replacement dollars so that those pressures don't continue to fall down on our local taxpayers, strain the ability to deliver services that our communities depend on. And look, our services are already significantly strained by just general inflation, by all the cost overruns, everything. Our communities are the largest employers. And so they have all these cost overruns for infrastructure and HR. So if the state's going to affect these changes, if a candidate or a governor wants to reduce the property tax, they shouldn't have the local taxpayers on the line. Mm-hmm. They should be support so that there isn't this.

0: this hole in our budgets.
1: Acton has proposed property tax cuts targeted toward middle-income and older and disabled Ohioans. She says it'll happen through an expansion of the homestead exemption and a tax rebate that's triggered when certain homeowners' property taxes bills go up by more than 4%. But Kyle, your group has met with both candidates. I mean, what are you saying to them about what you hope to see? And has your group endorsed either candidate?
2: So the OTA does not endorse any mm-hmm. candidates, and we don't donate any funds to any candidates mm-hmm. At all. So, you know, we met because, again, our powers come from the state government and Title V of the Ohio Revised Code. So it's very important for us to have relationships with the governor, with the General Assembly. And we just shared, you know, the services that we provide, 35% of the population, how much townships contribute to the economy. Again, what happens to all of our miles of road, all of our cemeteries, all of the fire departments, you know, if we go away. Mm. You know, municipalities, counties cannot take over all of our miles of road, mm. right? That just the cost to pave a mile of road now is $1 million. Mm. You know, an ambulance or fire truck is $4 or $5 million, you know, and you have to wait 5 years for it. So, you know, we're just giving them education, you know, on what we do, who we are, because, again, people get mixed up with a township is the same as a city, is the same mm. as a village, and it just is not the case.
1: Kent, what about from your perspective? Do you endorse a candidate? Do you talk with them about their policies?
0: Yes, we don't endorse. Mm-hmm. We don't endorse. We don't financially contribute to campaigns at all. No financial contributions, no endorsement. We're agnostic. Mm-hmm. So we talk both to the candidates themselves and to their interior leadership. And we've had those conversations with them just so that they know what they're getting into, just so that they understand. And look, both these candidates didn't come from government. They don't have any past elected experience. So they're kind of coming in, you know, I'm sure they understand government, but they haven't been in it. So it's really important to kind of level set how local government works, how municipalities work, how townships work, what the effects are of state policy, and what the effects are to the residents of our state.
1: Mayor Starr from Mount Vernon, how much state money does your city get? Do you have any involvement? Do you get state money?
3: We get a little bit from the local government fund. I think it turns into be about about $1 million a mm-hmm. year, which is about, I would say, 5% of our general fund, if you will. The nice thing about that, and Kyle will even tell you as well, is nobody can stretch those dollars better than local governments. We know exactly where to invest that. Township trustees know where the problems are, and they will invest those monies where it needs to go. Cities and villages will do the same thing. The advantage of that local government fund is that it is unrestricted. We know where to put it. I don't have to pull staff off of my engineering team to run reports and do all of that for any grants or so forth. And so it is an invaluable tool we got into hardship after the Great Recession, but we've been able to build that back up. But the LGF is a great partnership between the state and the local governing agencies. So
1: we take a break, Mayor Starr, just because we're gonna have to say goodbye to you, I wanted to get kind of just a final parting words from you from up in Mount Vernon. You said your three biggest priorities are fiscal sustainability, infrastructure, and then local authority with accountability. So just touching back on that, you know, this hour is basically about how the state is trying to preempt some local control, perhaps take away local control, have the state make the decisions, take away some of the decision making from local governments, cities, etc. What would you say about that? Because you just basically said that the smaller entities know what they're doing. So go ahead. What would your be your final words for state lawmakers?
3: Well, for state lawmakers, and I have actually reached out to several bipartisan, bicameral, I would really like to see a municipal caucus form in the General Assembly where mayors and city council members and municipalities can be seen more as partners when they won't, you know, state lawmakers want to propose legislation. Is really, it really comes down to this. It's government should be close enough to understand the problem, empowered enough to solve it, disciplined enough to spend it wisely, invest it wisely, and accountable enough to answer for the results. And so we just need a little bit of help from the state to be able to do that. Local wisdom is invaluable, and that's where we would look more toward the state as partners.
1: I want to say thank you for your time. We have been talking with the mayor of Mount Vernon, Mayor Starr. Thank you so much for joining us today.
3: Thank you, Amy. It's a pleasure.
1: And staying with us, we have Kent from the Ohio Municipal League and Kyle from the Ohio Township Association. Coming up, we're going to talk about the future of municipalities and townships, and we'll bring up that word, consolidation. That is When All Sides continues on 89.7 NPR News.

0: top AI leaders are calling for an AI slowdown.
1: It's not like we're just rolling the dice. If we build in the right way, I think the probability of something bad happening is very low. If we build in the wrong way, the probability of something bad happening is very high.
0: But what would building in the right way look like, and how would that be enforced? That's on the next On Point. 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
5: Are you a fan of America's 12th favorite game show? One of these is poison and one is a snack? If the answer is yes, then you're a fan of Columbus's own Black Forager. Never heard of her? Then you're in for a treat. Alexis Nicole Nelson has just released her first book, Happy Snacking, Don't Die. She joins us to talk about foraging, connecting with nature, and yummy vegan snacks. Black Forager joins us tomorrow on All Sides with Amy Jurevich from 10 to noon on 89.7 NPR News.
6: You're listening to All Sides. I'm your host, Amy Jurevich. Ohio has many layers of government, townships, villages, cities. Local control has long been a bedrock of Ohio governance. But elected officials today say that decisions they once made for their residents are increasingly being made by state lawmakers. We're talking this hour about local control, local governments, and the impact of state laws, tax proposals, and federal funding cuts. Still with us is Kent Skerritt, Executive Director of the Ohio Municipal League. Thanks for being here, Kent.
7: Thank you so much.
6: And also with us, Kyle Brooks, Executive Director of the Ohio Townships Association. Thanks for being here, Kyle.
8: Good to be here.
6: And does it make sense to have this many layers of government? So we have 88 counties, 253 cities, 1,308 townships, 670 villages. Consolidation is a topic that comes up. Kyle, what do you hear from if neighboring townships, if consolidation just makes sense?
8: Sure. So the OTA's opinion is it's up to the residents that are within that community. There's a code section where townships can merge today. Townships of a certain size can become, you know, incorporate if their voters, you know, vote for it. So again,
6: meaning they can become
8: a village or a city. Mm-hmm. Correct.
6: Okay.
8: But it's up to their community and to do that. When it comes from the state and they say, you know, you shall do this, communities don't really like that. They like where they live. They like their form of government. Otherwise, they would live somewhere else.
6: And Kent, from your perspective, what about consolidation? Cities merging seems like a dramatic thing, but villages merging doesn't seem as dramatic.
7: Well, we haven't really had any villages merge. We've had villages dissolve and become townships.
8: Yep.
7: So it's sort of like a shell game a little bit. We're not really reducing the numbers. We're just kind of calling it different things. When you talk about consolidation, one of the topics is sharing services. Mm-hmm. Instead of getting rid of, you know, communities, it's hard to get rid of a hometown, a football team, your school, but you can share services. And that was a big emphasis when the local government fund was cut and these dramatic cuts were made in 2011. But our communities were doing that before the state said this is a good idea. You know, we were in a recession in 2008, 2009, that led up to these drastic cuts by the state government in 2011. So we were already finding ways to maximize our services, to share services, to consolidate services. But that sort of has been kind of played out. Those opportunities have been explored and are working now. So we're really at the bone of what we can share and what we can't. And then you get into consolidation, getting rid of or ending political subdivisions. And like Kyle said, I mean, there's a lot of pride in our communities. There's a lot of pride in the township you live in. There's a lot of pride in the city or village you live in, the school you went to. And so that is a really tall order for the legislature to say, okay, we're going to cut half of the townships or whatever. One of the largest conversations of consolidation, I think, is surrounding school districts. There's,
6: yeah,
7: I think, 611 school districts.
6: Yeah.
7: So, you know, maybe there's some
6: models. And they consolidated
7: models
6: in the past. There was a big consolidation, you know, decades ago.
7: Right.
6: And so that has also more to do with
9: if you consolidate school districts, are you going to stick a kid on a bus for an hour because of how rural your county is?
7: Yeah. Exactly. Right. So it's a hard conversation.
9: Kyle, you mentioned, you know, lawmakers telling you to do this. Have lawmakers in the past told townships they need to consolidate or anything like that? Have there been bills proposed?
8: So that's why the OTA was created 99 years ago.
9: Oh.
8: So there was a committee that was formed to look at local government and consolidation. The recommendation was to get rid of townships. And townships came together and formed the OTA. So, I mean, it kind of, you know, our organization was birthed out of this idea 99 or 98 years ago.
9: So 98 years ago, lawmakers wanted to get rid of townships.
8: That is correct.
9: And that didn't happen. Has it been proposed since, or has...
8: I don't know if it's ever been, you know, you shall consolidate, but there's always incentives, right? There's a bill, you know, if you consolidate a fire department, you know, you can get $1 million, right, from the state. You know, there's always, you know, the idea of, oh, well, let's give them the carrot first. So, you know, we don't have to give them the stick later.
9: This is All Sides on 89.7 NPR News. We're talking about local control, and we're talking with Kyle Brooks, Executive Director of the Ohio Townships Association, and Kent Skerritt, Executive Director of the Ohio Municipal League. Kyle, I wanted to pivot back to data centers because we talked about that before you came on the air earlier in the show. I want to get the Township Association's take on data centers. It's a topic that is really impacting residents. Residents are pushing back on data centers. Policy measures are getting discussed. There's electricity concerns. I mean, there's so much there. What has your association been saying about data centers?
8: Sure. So, like many things, our stance is if you want something, you should be able to have it. If you don't, you shouldn't be forced to accept it. You know, in terms of economic development or, you know, building homes on quarter acre lots and things of that nature. You know, for us, only roughly 40-50% of our townships are zoned. So there's many, many townships in rural areas that have zero zoning at all. And, you know, anybody can build anything anywhere at any time.
9: Without the township's approval?
8: Without any approval at all. Oh. Correct.
9: So how do you change... do you fix that?
8: The townships don't want to.
9: Oh,
8: because
9: okay.
8: it's up to the residents if you want zoning and some of the other things. It goes to the ballot. And they don't, you know, it's private property rights.
9: Oh, okay. But oh, I see. Because they're like, I want to be able to do whatever I want with my land without someone telling me.
8: Which is more power to them, right?
9: Yeah.
8: More local control. We're for that.
9: Mm-hmm.
8: But it's also, you know, zoning, it's a protection of property. It's protection of, you know, home values, a lot of things.
9: But if there's no zoning, is it easier for the state to come in and like lawmakers and the governor to make a deal and say, we want this company to come here. They're going to build a massive building and it's going to be on your land.
8: Yeah, absolutely. You know, those areas in part of the state, they're rural communities. And we have townships have the most amount of land available. Mm-hmm. So where are you going to put a data center, you know, a mega center that needs 500 to 1,000 acres? Columbus, Cleveland, you know, metropolitan areas, they don't have 1,000 acres to give up. But townships in the state, they certainly do.
9: Is this where we get into when you hear township trustees and elected officials in townships say, I felt like the whole decision was made before we even had the meeting?
8: Absolutely.
9: Is that what you mean?
8: Absolutely. There's just some areas where we don't have any control, you know, or limited control. Again, because our powers are not inherent home rule like cities, anything we do has to be written very explicitly in the Ohio Revised Code. And so that's where sometimes we don't have an option. You have to accept the data center, whether, you know, 100% of your residents want it or not.
9: So even if the residents all voted and said no to the data center, you still might have to accept it?
8: Pretty much.
9: Have you talked with state lawmakers about this?
8: We certainly have.
9: Yeah.
8: We certainly have. And look, you know, the state, I in my opinion, I think that they're looking at it. They're, you know, obviously everybody, you know, has a cell phone, right? Like everybody's, you know, Facebook and all these things. We need data centers to, you know, power the future, the economy, all these things. But they also see sales tax receipts, which is going to be a huge, huge, you know, boon to, you know, the economy. And that's kind of where the state stops, right? Like they don't have to deal with, you know, the everyday dealings, the construction, the roads, all of that. They don't have to deal with that, but they're collecting billions and billions of dollars. And where on our end, you know, if there's exemptions that the state gives.
9: That's what I was just going to ask anything. About. So what about the property tax exemptions? If property taxes are your bread and butter,
8: huge, you know,
9: 80 to 99% yeah. property taxes. So then lawmakers make this deal. They want the project to be on this land and they give them a property tax break for 40 years. What does that mean?
8: It's a huge hit. And that goes, and it's almost any industry, you know, home buildings or house, you know, building homes. It's the same thing. When you exempt the property from property tax for any amount of time, we receive no revenue and then have to service that area as well. So if you know, heaven forbid a data center has a fire or, you know, has an EMS call mm-hmm. or something like that, essentially those businesses are getting the service for free, which the other residents are paying for because they don't pay any property tax. Mm-hmm. We don't collect any income tax on the you know, workers, and we don't collect any of the sales tax that, you know, that they're selling on their product. So we are providing service essentially for free in some of these instances with these exemptions.
9: Kent, it sounds that the members of your organization have more protections than this. The lawmakers can't plop a data center in a city. Is that true? Or could they if they had enough land to find?
7: No, we have much more authority regarding regulating zoning and land use. But the trend is, you know, for the hyperscale of data centers has really changed the conversation, the size of the data centers. We've always had data centers around New Albany's always kind of been the leading incubator for data centers, but they were smaller operations. Now these operations are becoming mega operations. And so they need to go out into larger swaths of land. Where the municipal play comes in is they need utilities in municipalities, especially water. They've got the, you know, because water is a function largely of municipal government, and so we can provide the water. And so that's where we get into issues on municipal exposure. If it's not in our municipality, we still have exposure by how they're using our facilities, how they're using our services, and managing those services so that our ratepayers aren't carrying the load on these hyperscalers that are using way more product and way more utilities than the others. So, but the municipalities were kind of the first home of data centers. We have zone authority. We can regulate where they go and where they don't go. We haven't been preempted on that. But as these projects scale, they're moving out in larger community or larger swaths of land, and so municipalities are engaged in that as well.
9: Mm. I feel like you said we haven't been preempted and you wanted to add a yet there. Does that?
8: Well, there's always a yet.
9: Yeah.
7: There's always a yet. And, you know, I mean, I'm concerned about a federal preemption as well.
9: I see.
7: Yeah, okay. I mean, it might just not be the state. It might be the federal administration saying, you know, you will take these.
9: All right. Well, let's put that in a box for a minute because we only have a few minutes left.
7: Yeah.
9: But Kyle, on the township website, there's guidance on how to help townships communicate with their residents. Is that to help raise the profile so people know what townships are, know the work they do, just to make residents aware of what their property taxes are paying for?
8: Yeah, absolutely. We tell our members, you know, the townships to be honest and upfront with their community, and almost all of our members are. You know, for us, when it comes to property tax and levies, we have very specific funds. There are very few townships that have a general fund property tax levy. So when you put something on the ballot, it is a fire levy that can only be spent on fire. Mm-hmm. A road levy can only be spent on road maintenance. So for us, it's very transparent. And we tell, you know, our members, be transparent with your residents. And it comes through, our renewal rate for levies is 98%.
9: Yeah.
8: Yes.
9: Okay.
8: So and regular levies is around 90%. So
9: that's renewal, though. What about asking for new ones?
8: New ones, it's still in the 90%. Mm-hmm. It's about 90% for all.
9: I feel like when people go to the ballot, they understand voting, like when it says fire or like EMS or police, and they're like they understand because they see fire trucks, they know what it's for. But voting for a trustee, do you think people know what a township trustee does?
8: I hit or miss. I mean, mm-hmm. you know, for us, we have a poll. We have the highest satisfaction of local government. And so, you know, our trustees, generally, they're your neighbor. Most of the residents have the cell phone. Our trustees are in the plow trucks plowing the road, you know, and they're always available. So my take is yes.
9: Kent, we only have 1 minute left. What is your final takeaway on this? You call it state preemption. And what's your final takeaway on why the state's trying to take away local control here?
7: Well, it's a struggle between a statewide concern and something that a municipality is doing. So when the state preempts it, it really separates the people from the local decision makers. And Kyle said that, you know, township government has the highest satisfaction rate. The closer the people are to the government, the more higher satisfaction rate there is. And so when the state separates people from their local decision makers, that dissatisfaction rate grows, and the control of their community becomes less impactful. So, you know, I think there's all kinds of different reasons why, you know, preemptions are introduced, why preemptions are passed. Sometimes industry wants them, like maybe Airbnb wants to have more authority, more ability to move in our communities where our communities want them to be in certain places. And they persuade the government to say that you shouldn't give such authority to communities in that sort. So it could come from different avenues. But the bottom line is it separates our local decision makers from their residents. Mm-hmm. And that really is where the good government happens, is when those two are so closely together and working together.
9: We've been talking with Kent Skerritt, Executive Director of the Ohio Municipal League. Thanks for your time today, Kent.
7: Thank you so much, Amy.
9: And Kyle Brooks, Executive Director of the Ohio Townships Association. Thanks for joining us, Kyle.
8: Thank you.
9: You've been listening to All Sides on 89.7 NPR News. I'm Amy Jurevich.

0: 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The extraordinary reach of New York Times journalism brings you the sound and the story. 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
4: The state's largest school district aims to keep people at the core of every AI-related decision. 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
7: When it comes to auto repair and the age of your car, you may wonder whether you need an IT professional or a mechanic. Touch screens and increased safety features are just two of the reasons cars are more complicated than in the past. Despite their modern conveniences and safety features, some drivers are rejecting new cars for older models that rolled off the assembly line maybe 20 years ago. This is due to the intentional design of modern cars to have a limited lifespan, as well as collect data about your driving that could be sold to insurance companies. Coming up, we're looking under the hood, kicking the tires, and talking about what it takes to keep your car on the road. That's after the news on All Sides with Amy Jurevich on 89.7 NPR News and at WOSU.org.
8: Live from NPR News in Washington, I'm Ryland Barton. The European Union has proposed making Canada its first associate member. President Trump says the move could be considered a hostile act.
9: Canada's been a terrible trade partner, and no, I don't see that. And if they do that, if I think it's at all a hostile act, I will put very serious tariffs or stop trading with Europe on many things. So if they do that, if Europe does that, with a bad intention. If it's a good intention, that's fine. If it's a bad intention, we'll put very heavy tariffs on Europe.
8: Canadian Prime Minister Mark Carney has been seeking to build ties with the EU and rely less on the U.S. amid President Trump's trade war and talk of making Canada the 51st U.S. state. Democratic Congresswoman Joyce Beatty has filed a request for an emergency court hearing regarding the Kennedy Center in Washington, D.C. after the center's board shut down the complex's main building. NPR's Anastasia Tsiolkas has more.
10: Representative Beatty, Democrat from Ohio, is asking the federal court to force the board, including its chairman, President Trump, to explain why they closed the Kennedy Center so suddenly in what appears to be a major escalation of the fight over the future of the arts institution. Just this week, Judge Christopher Cooper had said he needed to approve any closure ahead of the renovation. Cooper also ruled that the board cannot add President Trump's name to the front of the building. The board has already filed an appeal, and President Trump vowed on social media to take the fight all the way to the Supreme Court. Trump also said he will not renovate the center without his name on it. Anastasia Tsiolkas, NPR News.
8: President Trump's nominee for Surgeon General, former Fox contributor Dr. Nicole Sapphire, said during a confirmation hearing today she doesn't believe childhood vaccines cause autism. That puts her out of step with her potential future boss, Health Secretary Robert F. Kennedy Jr., who has promoted the theory. Widespread scientific consensus has concluded a link between autism and vaccines doesn't exist. The Surgeon General post has been vacant throughout Trump's second term. More people than expected dined out last month. NPR's Alina Selyukh has the latest restaurant spending numbers.
11: Retail sales grew 1.2% from July to August. That marked a recovery from a dip in spending we saw between June and July. Federal data shows that people spent more across the board, buying clothes and electronics and likely school supplies for back to school. Compared to a year earlier, spending grew 6%. Higher prices are part of the story, with people spending more somewhat because things are costing more. Spending at gas stations is one prime example. Sales there surged 21% in August compared to August of last year, but the price of gasoline was up even more than that last month, suggesting some people might in fact be buying less. Spending at restaurants and bars grew nearly 6%. Alina Selyukh, NPR News.
8: U.S. stocks slipped today. This is NPR. The Trump administration has announced travel bans on officials it claims are responsible for discriminating against white people in South Africa. Secretary of State Marco Rubio said he would revoke visas from those the U.S. says are responsible for policies that allow for uncompensated land seizures and race-based discrimination. The South African government rejects the administration's allegations. Scientists have created a new model for studying brain diseases. As NPR's Ping Huang reports, it involves putting human brain cells into mice.
12: Researchers have struggled to understand and treat brain disorders because on a biological level, they can't really study them in living humans. Sergio Pashka is a neuroscientist at Stanford.
13: There's been this quest of trying to build models of the human brain outside of the human body and then deploy them very systematically towards studying these devastating disorders of the brain.
12: Pashka and his colleagues have created a new model in which about 50% of a mouse's brain by volume is replaced with lab-grown human neurons. They offer better models for studying early developmental diseases like cerebral palsy. The research is published in the journal Nature. Outside researchers say this work was done with strong ethical oversight, but it could raise serious ethical questions if it's replicated in larger animals like pigs or primates. Ping Huang, NPR News.
8: Former President George W. Bush has a new book of oil paintings coming out in March, featuring his portraits of political prisoners and dissidents. The book includes 44 paintings and biographical sketches featuring figures like the late Kurdish-Iranian activist Jina Mahsa Amini. This is NPR News from Washington.
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16: 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Drivers are bypassing the ubiquitous SUVs and trucks for sedans and station wagons. The reason? Older cars are less complicated. They're easier to repair and maintain. Our next guest has been a mechanic for over four decades and recommends that you drive an older car. Niall Motormouth Jenkins is a mechanic and host of the Motormouth Morning Podcast Monday through Saturday, and his YouTube channel has over 500 videos with three new videos weekly. Welcome back to All Sides, Niall.
17: Hey, thanks, Amy, for having me.
16: So it's not collectible cars that we're talking about today. We're not talking about those old fancy antiques that you take to a car show. We're talking about why people are driving older cars, especially maybe those from the 90s and early 2000s. Why are people picking those as their daily getting around car?
17: Well, as I've been watching since 1992, watch the technology change from internal combustion engines with carburetors on to feedback carburetors to multi-port fuel injection, throttle body injection, and now we've got technology where the vehicles are driving themselves. The older ones are readily available for parts, aftermarket parts. You don't have to seek parts out at the dealerships. In fact, I'll give you an example. I stayed up late yesterday helping a single mom get her 2010 Dodge Caravan back on the road. It blew a high-pressure power steering hose. So I ordered both hoses for her. I put the labor in for free. It cost her $128 for all the parts to get her back out on the road. Hmm. There's your answer.
16: Yeah.
17: No high technology in the van. It's just basic technology, OBD2. We're not into OBD5. You know, today's vehicles have more electronics than the power the space shuttle. And you can fact check me on that. The other thing is with the Gen Zers, they want to go back to analog from digital.
18: They don't want the fancy screen in the car.
17: Here's what they want. They want their privacy protected. Mm. They don't want their conversations recorded. They don't want their whereabouts recorded and facial expressions recorded, so that they're giving away their privacy. Now, that's already been happening, and it's been blown out there already. And I've been studying this for about 3 months because I came across a thumbnail on YouTube called Lost Beauty, The Lost Beauty. And it was a channel by a Gen Zer, and she's standing amongst a bunch of old vehicles, like from 1979. There was a Pontiac Trans Am, a gold one, in their background, and that's what caught me on the thumbnail. She goes on to talk about how the Gen Zers are fixing these older cars in their parents' garage with their father because they have little technology and they're not complicated. Hmm. And their privacy is not being compromised. They're wearing wristwatches.
18: Yeah. This privacy that you're talking about is the idea that all of the safety features are recording whether you are, you know, your eyes aren't on the road, or if you if the car has to brake for you because you're not paying attention and that kind of thing. And there's reports saying that the car companies are giving this information to insurance companies, or is that true? Do you feel like our cars are spying on us?
17: They already have been. Did you know that? Mm. A lot of the newer models have that technology already in them. Mm-hmm. That's why it's had to come out into the public, because oops, we said the quiet part out loud. So some of the manufacturers, and they know who they are, that has been recording your data and selling it to companies to send you advertising. So not only are you making the payments on the car, you're being spied on and you weren't being told. And that's come out as a truth factor. And now we have vehicles coming out that are already being built as we speak that have the facial recognition. It's not about safety, Amy. It's not. The Gen Zers are seeing you're wanting to know where I've been, where I'm eating, the conversations inside my vehicle that are our own, and reading my face all at the same time and selling my information as to where I've been to eat, what shopping malls I go to. They don't want it. They're saying, you know what? No, I don't want that technology. It is very expensive to repair. Because if you go back to OBD2, here's all you have on the vehicle. You got a body control module, BCM. You have an ECM, electronic control module. That's the main brain. And yet, if it's an automatic transmission, you have a TCM, transmission control module. That's it. That's all you have. On today, you have all those electronics, and when they go down, it's going to cost you a lot of money. But what they're concerned about, their deep concern is, I don't want the digital technology entering into my personal space.
18: So if more and more people are looking for an older car that doesn't have all the computers and fancy bells and whistles, there are concerns with purchasing an older car, a used car, and getting stuck with a lemon, a car that just keeps breaking down. How do you convince people that used cars are better and the chance of a lemon is not going to happen?
17: Well, as we say, the only two things that we can say 100% are death and taxes, right?
18: Yeah.
17: So who's to say you have a car that you're making payments on? How do you keep it reliable? Amy, how do you keep that car reliable? Maintenance. Mm-hmm. If you're not good on maintenance, sooner or later, that five-year-old car is not going to be reliable. We have brand new cars that are sitting, and pickup trucks especially, sitting that they don't have a fix for them. Mm. How about being told your F-150 snaps a rear axle bolt and there's no rear axles going to be available for 6 to 9 months? You're making payments and paying insurance. That's car down. Is that reliable? Absolutely not. And I'll kick this in. I drive older vehicles. My 1999 Honda has 329,000 kilometers, and it's perfectly reliable, 100%. I drive a 2007 Toyota FJ Cruiser, 430,000 kilometers. Regular maintenance, that's it. It's very reliable. And I can go on. 2003 Volkswagen TDI 1.8 turbo, fully reliable. So reliability counts in my world, Amy, counts on one thing, maintenance. If you're not willing to put in the maintenance, then it will not, no matter what you drive, if it's 2 years old, it's going to lose its reliability. So picking on the older cars and saying, how can you get one that's reliable? Mileage doesn't matter. Mm-hmm. Maintenance does.
18: This is All Sides on 89.7 NPR News. We're talking about why drivers are rejecting newer cars for older models. And we're talking with Niall Motormouth Jenkins, mechanic and host of the Motormouth Morning Podcast. So if more people are getting the older cars, if they keep up on their maintenance, eventually here or there, they're going to need some parts. So Advanced Auto Parts, the store, has closed hundreds of stores recently. Are there concerns that the parts are going to be harder to find, so repairs are going to be harder to make?
17: I'm ordering parts every week for vehicles that we shoot videos on for our YouTube channel, and just like that 2010 Dodge Caravan. I ordered those parts online. I had them in 48 hours at my door.
18: Where do you order them from? Do people collect them, or are they still being made? Like, did you get
17: there's all new? There's all kinds of websites. There's Wrench Monkey. There's Parts Geek, Parts Avatar. I have at least a half a dozen go-to websites, and that's where I source the parts. I have a gas tank coming for a 2009 Hyundai Accent that has 76,000 K on, one owner's, and the tank will be here tomorrow. I ordered it yesterday.
18: So you're not worried about finding parts for these cars?
17: No, I drive 90, like I said, my oldest one is 99, and I have no problem getting parts for it whatsoever. Whatever I need, I can get it within 48 hours. You spend $100 online, you get free shipping. And there's a lot of that going on. I've been buying parts from Parts Avatar for 4 years. And like I said, I have no problem getting parts and at a great price. I got to tell you, I haven't bought a lot from companies that I've bought parts from for 40 years because they can't beat the pricing. I'm buying stuff, they price it, it's 50% higher. 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You can drive a 1992. In fact, we're working on, there's an old one. It's been in storage since 2008. It's a California car. We're doing a series on it. It's a Volkswagen, 1992 Volkswagen Golf Cabriolet Carmen series from Germany. And it's a California car. And we're putting it back out on the road. And I can get every part I need for that car, period. 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Ball joints, front end parts, tune-up parts. 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
18: What about the concern that if more and more people are not buying new cars and they want an older car, they want a used car, will the price of the used cars all start increasing then? Will we suddenly not be able to afford them?
17: I would have to say they're inching their way up. And if you could find a grandma or grandpa that's no longer allowed, able to drive anymore. In fact, we had a vehicle donated last year, was from a parent going into a residential home. Couldn't drive anymore. 2008 Nissan Rogue. First, that was the first generation. And it was donated to us. And we put it back out on the road for $1,200, all parts in. And here's what I'm thinking, Amy, and I'm watching this closely. There is going to be a paradigm shift from full technology back to analog by the Gen Zers that the car manufacturers are going to completely be blindsided by.
18: Because right now you can't get a new car that doesn't have all of the safety features and it has a screen in it. They all do. So you're saying that some car manufacturer is going to realize this and make kind of like how people buy, some people buy a dumb phone and want a dumb phone instead of a smartphone.
17: They're looking at technology and going, I don't want a piece of that. I want simple. And I'll give you this as an example. I wear watches all the time. My mother and I shared the love of timepieces. Three times I've been stopped by Gen Zers saying, hey, mister, I really like your watch. Can you tell me about it? And I go, yeah, this is an automatic watch. It winds itself. It's from late 1950s to early 60s. And I pick them up when I go into small towns at in little antique stores. And I send them in, get them cleaned, and I wear them. They're thrilled when I tell them how to get some. They don't want the digital watch. They don't want that technical piece of timepiece monitoring their every move, because that's what's happening. It's not about the technology. It's about collecting your personal data and selling it to companies that are willing to pay for it. And they're out there willing to pay for your personal information.
18: Well, you mentioned earlier that the key to keeping a car on the road, whether it's an old car or a new car, is maintenance.
17: So
18: keeping the car running, maintenance. Are you talking like the regular oil changes? Like, what kind of maintenance are you talking?
17: Everything that we call normal wear and tear. Are you ready? I'm going to rip it off real quick for you because it's all in my brain. Tires, brakes, suspension, steering, belts, hoses, filters, fluids, light bulbs, wiper blades. Did I forget anything? And yeah, fluids. I got them in there. That's all normal wear and tear. It doesn't matter what you drive, how old it is, where it is, what flavor it is. It is going to need all those wear and tear items taken care of as you put the mileage on. But again, it's not about mileage. It's about maintenance. If you're not good with maintenance, then you know what? By the time you pay one off, you're ready to buy another one because your car is way behind on its maintenance. And some people just don't want to put any money into it. But I say this, it's not a car. It's a piece of machinery. If your vehicle was a bulldozer, Amy, and the only way, that had to get to the job site to turf the earth over to get paid, how important would it be to you, Amy, to take really good care of your bulldozer, even if it was 30 years old? That is your livelihood. How important, on a scale of 1 to 10, would it be for you, Amy, to keep that baby going so you can get to the next job site?
18: Yeah, well, 10. Yeah. But I'm not going to be able to fix my own bulldozer.
17: You could do it.
18: Oh, okay. Well, you have more faith in me than I do. So
17: I would help you.
18: Just to end on, how do we find a trustworthy mechanic then? Because we don't all live near you where you're offering these free services to fix up a car for a single mother. How do we find someone to keep our car running?
17: Well, you know what? If you can find a mom and pop shop where the technicians are in it for the challenge, and that's me and a lot of my buddies, we just love being car enthusiasts. And you know, that job I did for the single mom, it was a bear, but you know what, I know money's tight there and it happens. But if you can find what I call a golden service tech that is monitoring your vehicle for you and guiding you with vehicle regular maintenance and preventative maintenance and not upselling you anything, you have found yourself a really good, honest repair guy. You hang on to that person as long as you can. The best way to find a service tech that you can trust is ask around. Who do you know? Who do you go to? Who do you go to? How have they been with you? And then go and meet them. Before you even take your car in. You know, 85% of my clientele at my own automotive repair shop, Amy, was women. 85%. Where's the guys in this? It's the guys that don't care about their car most of the time. I'd hear from the ladies, I'd go, where's your husband's car? Oh, he drives a piece of garbage. I don't care for that. I look after mine. And they would say this, please look it over and let me know whatever it needs. And then do it. I want you to do it, but let me know first.
18: Yeah.
17: So you've got to ask around, ladies. You got to ask around because you're the ones that are taking your car in for service. Because you know what? As a woman, I wouldn't want to be broken down somewhere. That's a little intimidating. I would want to make sure that my lady's car is top drawer all the time. So ask around who's going where and if they're happy with the service. That's how you're going to find them.
18: We've been speaking with Niall Motormouth Jenkins, mechanic and host of the Motormouth Morning Podcast, and his YouTube channel has over 500 videos with 3 new videos weekly. Thank you so much for joining us today, Niall.
17: Good to see you, Amy. Thank you for having me.
18: And coming up, we're going to talk with the owner of Alternative Auto Care here in Columbus about what it takes to keep your car on the road. That's when All Sides continues on 89.7 NPR News.

0: Sarah Bareilles is best known for her upbeat songs. I'm not gonna write you a love song. But the singer-songwriter's latest work, Good Grief, reveals a sorrowful side to her writing.
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7: You're listening to All Sides. I'm your host, Amy Juravich. American drivers may be following the example of the Cubans, who have been keeping their cars from the 40s and 50s on the road for decades. 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
8: Thank you, Amy. I'm glad to be here.
7: 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Tell me about how you got the business started.
8: I had an old car when I was in college, and it was always broken.
7: Yeah.
8: And I had no money. Mm. So I learned from a friend how to do some basic stuff, and really it was a hobby for years. I just tinkered with my own car. And then I was unemployed at one point, and my friends kept calling me and saying, hey, will you fix my brakes, or will you change my oil? And I reached a point where I was doing two or three cars a week like that, just for friends. I was unemployed, so they were trying to give me a little income and protect themselves. And so I thought, well, I could do this.
7: Yeah, you became that friend who knew how to do the stuff.
8: Right.
7: And what made you decide to turn that into a business?
8: It just reached a point where I was doing it every day.
7: Yeah. It became a business on its own.
8: It became a business kind of on its own.
7: Yeah.
8: And so I had my toolbox in the back of my truck. I drove around to people's. I did mobile mechanics before they were popular. And that was great until the first winter landed in Central Ohio.
7: Mm.
8: And
7: then you thought a garage might be nice.
8: I thought a garage might be nice. I was in a little one-car residential garage for several years.
7: Mm-hmm.
8: And then I moved. I was in one location for about 20 years, and then I moved to where I am now, and I've been there since 2006. We just completed a complete remodel. I bought the building.
7: So 20 years in this building, yeah?
8: Yes, 20 years in this building and 20 years in the old building.
7: Yeah.
8: 3 years in the
7: garage, yes. Why did you decide to call it Alternative Auto Care? Is there a reason?
8: Well, it started as a tagline. You know, we were thinking about what kind of name to give it, and it was, is it Chris and Chris's Garage? Is it, you know? And then it was like the tagline was the alternative auto care. And I said, that's it, alternative auto care.
9: Just name it that.
8: Yeah, it was just a few friends sitting around brainstorming.
9: Are you self-taught over years of experience, or did you end up taking some classes in becoming a mechanic?
8: Both. Mm. I am primarily self-taught. I never went to, trade school or through a complete automotive program, but I've taken many, many classes over the years in various topics, from fuel injection to air conditioning to electrical. I am a master technician, ASE master technician. Mm. And that's just, it kind of evolved. And then I taught automotive technology for 20 years at Columbus State and retired from that. I still have the shop.
9: Yeah, you were an adjunct faculty member for, it's called the Department of Automotive Technology at Columbus State Community College. Tell me about being a professor. How long did you teach there?
8: 20 years.
9: 20 years. So what kind of students did you have?
8: That is a very interesting question.
9: Who wanted to be a mechanic? Yeah.
8: Well, and it hasn't changed much. Mm-hmm. And I don't blame Columbus State or community colleges or trade schools for that. I think it's the industry in general still recruits the way they recruited when I was in high school in the 70s. And that was, you're not college material, so we'll shunt the boys into auto shop and the girls into cosmetology. Mm-hmm. There is a massive technician shortage. They predict, I don't even know the numbers anymore, but it's huge.
9: Yeah.
8: Every shop I know is looking for technicians. I just hired a new one. She just started this week. Mm. But you think technicians in general are hard to find. Find women technicians.
9: That's what I was just going to ask you. What percentage of the students you had when you taught all those years were women?
8: Oh, like 2%.
9: Oh, yeah.
8: But did you try
9: to recruit some?
8: In fact, two of my long-term technicians that are with me now were my students. Oh,
9: that checks out. Yeah. You pick the best of the class and you're like, you're coming to work for me, right?
8: Right. Yeah. And it might take them a minute, but I think, we have

0: had to, like, I guess, upskill yourself and your staff as cars have changed. The advent of computers and touch screens, is it harder to repair cars now?
1: I don't know that I would say harder. I think it depends on that, because it's not necessarily physically harder, but there's a lot more training required. It's a lifelong learning kind of career now. It's a STEM field. And I don't think the industry has kept up with that image. The average car has 15 to 18 onboard computer systems that all talk to each other.
0: Wow.
1: And over a mile of wire. And then if you get into a higher performance car, a luxury car, it's even... We had a Mercedes in a while back that had 25 onboard computer systems.
0: Oh, man.
1: And they all got to talk to each other. And so you have to have the training and the technology, you know, the scan tools and the various things that you need to access data in all those computers is expensive, and you got to know how to use it.
0: Yeah.
1: And then you have to keep it up to date because they change it constantly.
0: And does each car company have its own version too?
1: Some do, yeah. Mm-hmm. I mean, there are some sort of more generic ones, but they don't go as deep. And particularly, you know, European cars are probably the most complicated electronically. You really have to have a specialist. I have a specialist that we call in when we get over our head.
0: You have someone on speed dial?
1: Yeah. I do.
0: All right.
1: Do. That's his business.
0: For the European cars? Or
1: any car, really, but mostly it's European when we have to call him.
0: Yeah.
1: But he works... He has a van set up and he goes to shops. He only works for shops.
0: Oh.
1: So you couldn't call him.
0: Okay.
1: But your repair shop could.
0: I see.
1: And then he comes and helps us with the... And, you know, he's a nice guy. He's competent. He's not cheap. But he's also real willing to help teach us so that we can go further maybe the next time. So that's good.
0: Do you feel like you are both a car mechanic and an IT professional now?
1: Absolutely.
0: Yeah.
1: Absolutely.
0: Are the computers good for cars? Or like our previous guest was saying, he would rather get all the computers out of cars and he wants a, I'm going to use the air quotes, a dumb car from back in 2008 instead.
1: Even in 2008, they had computers.
0: Yeah, I know. But I can't go too far back.
1: I think it depends on the person. You know, we all have different personalities around our cars, so buying personalities. It depends on what your needs are, what you want, your income. It's a very personal choice, and it's one that I think people have to make. I have never bought a brand new car. I buy used cars, but I know how to fix them.
0: But you know how to fix them. Yeah.
1: Right. And so it depends. You know, a lot of times he was talking about the single mom that he helped that. We do a lot of that kind of stuff.
0: Yeah.
1: Because if they can't get to work, they can't take care of their family or any of their other bills, rent, food, utilities, let alone car repair.
0: Yeah.
1: And there are some programs that can help with that. And we work with all of those. I've done training workshops, for example, with women coming out of the system, whether that's substance abuse or prisons, you know, to help them pick out that first car and get started. It's a good place to start. But, you know, if you're a young, on-the-go professional and you want, and you have the money, you want your car to just go and stop.
0: Yeah.
1: Brakes are very important.
0: Brakes are very important, yes. This is All Sides on 89.7 NPR News, and we're talking about the auto industry and what it takes to keep your car, old or new, on the road. And we're talking with Chris Kozad, owner of Alternative Auto Care here in Columbus. Listeners, if you'd like to join us, if you have a question about automotive repair or cars in general, you can call 614-292-8513. 614-292-8513. 8513, or send us an email, allsides@wosu.org. The previous generations were car enthusiasts. People used to talk about loving their cars, taking care of them like a member of their family. I feel like newer generations are not as much. Do you notice people, do you feel like people care about their cars less than they used to?
1: I think maybe in some cases, but in general, no. I mean, for most people, other than buying a home, buying a

0: car is going to be your biggest investment.
1: Yeah.
0: And like anything else that you invest in, you want it to give you good service, be reliable, and hopefully not break the bank. And I did like what your previous guest was talking about, maintenance. That is so important.
1: Yeah.
0: And it's interesting right now. People are concerned about the economy. And so they're, you know, worried about gas prices and the price of eggs and all of those things.
1: Yeah.
0: And so they're like, oh, I can't afford that. But we work a lot with our customers to prioritize. We'll give them the big picture. I feel like it's my responsibility as the professional to tell them everything we see.
1: Yeah.
0: I liken it to if I went to the doctor and they saw a mole on my back and didn't tell me about it, and it turned out to be skin cancer, I would be upset.
1: Yeah.
0: I feel the same way about cars. If I see a leak or a problem coming, it's my responsibility to tell you about it. Mm-hmm. Doesn't mean you have to fix it in that moment. I mean, I'm not a hard sell in that regard, but you need to know. And particularly, you know, people driving older cars, they don't want to break down in the middle of nowhere.
1: Yeah.
0: Nobody wants to break down. It's not just women.
1: No, I know. I know. He said that about just women, but nobody wants to break down anywhere at any time, whether it be in the middle of nowhere or in the middle of a city.
0: Right.
1: The last thing you want is your car to be in the way in the middle of a city. Yes.
0: Right. Don't break down on the freeway.
1: Yes. Yes. Well, so you talked about the regular maintenance. I feel like people... Are people getting their oil changes enough? Because it's kind of like when I was growing up, my dad would just like drilled it into me about the regular maintenance and the oil change. But all of these oil change places have popped up everywhere and they're always trying to upsell you. And I just, if I could, you know, if I can avoid it, I would rather avoid it. So what kind of regular maintenance are you talking? Like, do we need an oil change every 3,000 miles like the companies tell us?
0: Well, that's an interesting question because... That used to be the industry standard.
1: Yeah.
0: But so many cars now use synthetic oil and it lasts a bit longer. So we tend to say more in the 5,000 mile range if you're using synthetic oil.
1: Mm-hmm.
0: Never listen to your owner's manual.
1: Oh, really?
0: No, that's like bare minimum.
1: The owner's manual will tell you the wrong number?
0: They'll tell you. They'll tell you 7,000. And it's interesting. This is one of the first things I talked about in every class I ever taught at Columbus State with new students. Who writes the owner's manual?
1: The car company.
0: Right. And how do they make money?
1: When you buy a new car.
0: Right.
1: Oh, man.
0: They don't want it to very good. They don't want it to last forever. They want it to last long enough to outlive the warranty and you to have liked it well enough to consider buying another, you know, whatever model it is. And that's where the fluids have changed. The engineering, the additives that go into the engineering, chemical engineering of the fluids has changed. So they last somewhat longer. But I shall change my oil every 3,000 miles because I drive an older car.
1: And you want to keep it
0: and
1: going longer.
0: And I
1: want to
0: keep it going.
1: This is All Sides on 89.7 NPR News. Listeners, you can join us with an automotive question, 614-292-8513. And we have Kevin on the line. Kevin from Columbus, what's your question?
2: I'm wondering whether the auto stop feature where you at a traffic light, the motor stops to save gas, is that having a negative effect on the durability of starters and batteries? I have a 2020 Honda Passport that it was hesitating on restarting, and I took it to Honda, and they said, well, yours is part of it's not exactly an official recall, but they are replacing the starter because it's not working correctly. So on other models, have you found that the auto stop is affecting the durability of the starters and the batteries.
1: All right. Yeah. What do you think?
0: I actually think it does. I'm not a huge fan of it. My car doesn't have it. They actually have a separate battery. So they have two batteries. You have your regular battery, and then you have this stop-start auxiliary battery. So when you buy a battery, you have to buy two batteries.
1: I didn't know that. Okay. Yeah.
0: And they're more expensive. And, a rotating electrical part like a starter, the more times you engage it, the more quickly it's going to wear out. So I'm not sold on it.
1: I find it startling sometimes if I'm waiting to cross the street and a car beside me, because it gets really quiet whenever it's waiting. And then I'm like, oh, they're, you know, it like, yeah, it's an interesting new feature. Why did they add that?
0: Well, I think it was primarily about fuel economy and emission control.
1: Saving gas. Yeah. But not worrying about the starter and the battery being overworked.
0: Right.
1: Okay.
0: And they're not good for the environment either, batteries in particular. Mm. So
1: having two of them is doubly bad. Got it. All right.
0: Especially on the disposal end.
1: But I guess there's nothing you can do about it except all new cars have this now.
0: Pretty much. Yeah. On some, I can't speak for every manufacturer, obviously, but on some of them you can turn it off.
1: Mm. So it doesn't do that.
0: Right.
1: Fascinating. Okay.
0: And I find, especially driving around in the city, you know, if you're driving in
1: traffic,
0: Columbus or on campus, it's hard.
1: Yeah.
0: It might be fine out in the middle of nowhere where you stop at a stop sign every 5 miles.
1: Not as much, yeah.
0: But I think it's hard on them in the city.
1: I guess if you were going to sit for a while, like it's a long light, maybe it does save something. But yeah. This is All Sides on 89.7 NPR News. We're talking about what it takes to keep your car on the road. We're talking with Chris Kozad, owner of Alternative Auto Care here in Columbus. Chris is staying with us, and listeners, you can join us 614-292-8513. 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Coming up, we're going to talk about keeping older cars on the road for longer. We're going to talk more about maintenance. That's when All Sides continues on 89.7 NPR News.

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4: Are you a fan of America's 12th favorite game show? One of these is poison and one is a snack? If the answer is yes, then you're a fan of Columbus's own Black Forager. Never heard of her? Then you're in for a treat. Alexis Nicole Nelson has just released her first book, Happy Snacking, Don't Die. She joins us to talk about foraging, connecting with nature, and yummy vegan snacks. Black Forager joins us tomorrow on All Sides with Amy Jurevich from 10 to noon on 89.7 NPR News. You're listening to All Sides. I'm your host, Amy Jurevich. Despite the modern conveniences and safety features of new cars, drivers are sometimes rejecting the ubiquitous SUV or truck for an older model. The design of modern cars is to have a limited lifespan, much like your smartphone, if you feel like you need an upgrade more regularly. And then there's also that collected data when driving around your car that some say is being sold to insurance companies. This hour, we're looking under the hood and kicking the tires and talking about what it takes to keep your car, old or new, on the road. Still with us is Chris Cozad, owner of Alternative Auto Care here in Columbus. Thanks for joining us today, Chris.
5: Thank you.
4: And we're going to take a quick call. Listeners, if you have a question about automotive repair, 614-292-8513. And Pam in Columbus. Pam, what was your comment?
6: I just wanted to make a quick comment. When you were just discussing the auto stop on in a newer vehicle, I had a 2023 Buick, and I would go to a stoplight even though I had turned it off, and the vehicle would just pop on again. And I took it in, and it for 2 years that I had the car, it was in service for 20 weeks. And eventually put it in neutral, and it took off and slammed into a brick wall and totaled the vehicle. So my only other alternative was to go continue to drive my 2002 Toyota Tacoma that has 404,000 miles on it and oil change every 3,000 miles. And yes, it's needed some things, but it starts every day. And that maintenance, I think, has, as my mechanic says, he says he gets newer vehicles in that are 2 to 3 years old that don't run as well as mine.
4: Wow. And, all right, Pam. Yeah. Well, hold on to that old car. That's pretty amazing, 400,000 miles. I mean, do you see
5: that? That's impressive.
4: Yeah.
5: Sometimes. You know, I'd certainly see 200,000 and 300,000.
4: Yeah.
5: Somewhat consistently, but.
4: Yeah.
5: Four's getting impressive.
4: So is it the regular oil changes and the, you know, replacing things as it happens? Is that what keeps a car on the road for longer?
5: Or absolutely.
4: Is Pam just lucky? Is Pam lucky that she got a good car?
5: Well, yes, she is lucky that she got a good car, and Toyotas are good cars. I like Toyotas. But any car, if you maintain it properly and take care of it, will last longer. Some cars are engineered to kind of be, I call them disposable cars. You know, they don't care if it conks out at 100,000 miles, they being the manufacturer.
4: Yeah. Do you want to name names or no? Yeah. You don't have to. It's okay.
5: I can, but I don't want to, you know, offend anybody who's driving one. But
4: yeah.
5: You know, everyone has their preference. Some people, I personally am a fan of Japanese cars. People love American cars. The interesting thing is that, you know, almost no car parts are made in the States.
4: Yeah.
5: And that's the other thing. I mean, you know, we're talking about the economy as well, and oil prices affect all the prices of all the fluids in your car, not just your gas.
4: Yeah.
5: Your oil, your power steering fluid, your transmission fluid, they're all petroleum based. And so they're all going up. And, you know, we used to give estimates and say they were good for 90 days, for example.
7: Yeah.
5: I say, well, the labor estimate's good for 90 days. I can't guarantee the parts because most of them are coming from other countries.
7: Yeah.
5: And we have the tariff situations. A lot of parts made in Canada, even for American cars.
7: Oh, okay.
5: And Mexico, Korea, Japan, China.
7: Do you agree with our first guest where he said he doesn't have trouble finding parts for older cars? Do you have trouble finding parts sometimes?
5: Not very often.
7: Mm-hmm.
5: But part of what you run into is the quality of the part.
7: Okay.
5: There's like a good quality part, and then there's, you can get cheap parts. Mm-hmm. And sometimes when you're trying to help somebody out, that may be the way to go, but they don't tend to last as long.
7: Mm-hmm. And we have a question, Jeff from Hilliard. Jeff, what's your question?
8: Two things, actually. Your guest is right. I have a 23 Ridgeline, and it does have a button right below where drive and reverse and all that is that you can shut off or disable that auto stop. So I think I'm 100% agreement. I think it's hard on starters. But my question for the guest was, we have a 2018 Acura, and it has that CVT transmission. It seems like they, at least if you look at the owner's manual, tell you that you need to do the transmission service a lot more often. And I was wondering what her experience was with CVT transmissions, the continuously variable transmissions. I'm not a big fan of them, and it seems to me like they either don't last as long or require more fluid changes. And I just wanted to get her feedback on that.
7: Okay. Yeah. Thanks, Jeff. I don't even know what continuous variable transmission is. So you're going to have
5: to. It's the newer technology for automatic transmissions.
7: Okay.
5: And almost everybody's going to it.
7: Mm.
5: Mine in my Nissan went out this weekend.
7: Oh.
5: So it's at the transmission shop getting a new transmission right now.
7: That sounds pricey.
5: Well, it is. It's going to be, you know, it's $5,000-$6,000.
7: Yeah.
5: But I couldn't replace the car for that.
7: Yeah.
5: And I've taken good care of the car. It runs great. Everything else is fine. It's a known problem.
7: Is Jeff right, his hypothesis, that they're hard on the cars and they require more maintenance?
5: They do require, I don't think transmissions ever get enough maintenance, even in the old days.
7: Yeah.
5: And I changed my fluid. It's more expensive because it's got all the extra additives, and CVT fluid is expensive, but you're likely going to be stuck with them going forward because it's just the way of the road. And I believe very heavily in transmission maintenance because even when they go out, I made it to 120,000.
7: Yeah.
5: A lot of people are seeing them go out at 70, 80, 90,000.
7: Oh, no.
5: My maintenance got me all the way to 120.
7: Okay.
5: And I was down in southern Ohio driving in the hills.
7: Yeah.
5: When it went out. So.
7: You knew what was wrong, too.
5: Immediately. Yeah. I'm like, uh-oh.
7: Yeah.
5: So I pulled over and called AAA.
7: So you're saying that transmissions are something like everyone knows you need an oil change. Everyone knows when they need, you know, when their brakes are squeaking, you got to get new brakes. Everyone knows to check the brakes, check the tires, check the oil. But do you think people ignore the transmission?
5: They do. Mm-hmm. Absolutely. And some models are worse than others. But it's always been true.
7: Mm-hmm.
5: I mean, Honda has had transmission trouble for years, well before they went to CVT. I think they've got it pretty well straightened out now, but I can remember
7: Honda's 90s, always in the shop, yeah.
5: Always having transmission.
7: I have a memory of that from a friend from high school and college, yes. Yeah. Christopher in Columbus. Christopher, what's your question?
9: Hey, how you doing? I have a 2011 Subaru Outback. It's a gray car. Everything works. It runs fine, but occasionally there's a shutter. When I stop at a stoplight, it does like a little shimmy. I call it my little car, a little shimmy.
7: Little shimmy.
9: It just does it a little shimmy for a second, and then it keeps, and it goes away. So I was wondering if that's electrical or that's a gas or just want to get
7: Do you know what would make it shutter or shimmy?
5: Well, are you feeling it in like the brake pedal or the steering wheel, or is it the engine?
9: I think it's the engine.
5: Okay. How many miles are on the car?
9: Ooh, 207,000.
7: Oh, good for you, Chris. Yeah.
5: That's excellent.
9: 5,000 miles oil change.
5: Yeah. Yeah. I would guess you have some carbon buildup in your engine in your valve train. We used to say years ago, oh, take it out and blow the carbon out. But if you do a lot of inner city driving, so that's one piece. And the other piece is gas. I mean, gas quality is, there's a lot of variation in gas quality. I recommend that people stick with what we call top tier gas. If you go to a gas station, you'll see a little green sticker that says top tier. It has extra additives. I mean, gas is gas when it all starts, but what they put in is extra cleaners to keep that carbon from building up.
7: Well, thank you, Christopher, for your question. And I am also, I will shout out a name. I'm a Subaru lover. My whole family has Subarus, always had a Subaru. And my husband's Subaru was, it wasn't an Outback, but his had a shuttering problem. And it took more than one mechanic and more than one try to figure out it was a bad wheel bearing. Anyway, it was shuttering.
5: Well, that's why I asked if it
7: where
5: was,
7: it was, yeah,
5: it
7: where
5: was
7: you
5: it
7: feel
5: feeling it.
7: It
5: in the steering wheel and the brakes.
7: Yeah, yeah.
5: Subarus are known for wheel bearing problems.
7: I
5: but
7: know
5: they're not.
7: I know that now from lots of Googling. I was right. Like, why do all the Subarus have wheel bearing problems? So, this is a call from Bill in Toledo. Bill, what's your question?
10: I just wondered. I have two homes and my Honda Civic, which doesn't it has less than 90,000. It's 80,000 miles on it, but it's a 2006 Civic Si. And I love driving it, but I keep it in my Toledo garage, and it sits for, you know, a couple months at a time, and I usually add a additive to the fuel to make sure it stays stable, and I do use top-tier fuel. But I'm wondering if I also put a battery maintainer on the battery. Is that a good idea to do when you're going to be sitting for, you know, a couple of months or whatever?
7: Yeah. What's the battery maintenance like? Tell me about it.
5: That is, yes, there's not a bad idea. Basically, it's a little trickle charger that periodically puts a little charge in the battery. Hmm. Because when you, it's called cycling the battery. So when you run it down, then your alternator charges it back up. Hmm. And so it's cycling up and down and up and down. And that's hard. So if you car sits for a couple of months and your battery goes dead, yes, you can jump it or put it on the charger and get it going, but it's better if you can keep it close to fully charged. Hmm. I have a place in Florida and I had a car down there and I would leave it on a trickle charger. My neighbor would go and plug it in once a week.
7: Well, that's a nice neighbor. Yeah. There you go. Keep my car going. Keep my Florida car going. Well, we only have 2 minutes left, so unfortunately, I'm going to ask you this question and make you answer it in 2 minutes. I looked up what the most commonly searched thing on Google is for car repair, and it was, why is my check engine light on? So is that still the main thing? Like, if a check engine light comes on, you got to get it looked at.
5: Check engine light is a computer malfunction indicator light. So something in one of your onboard computers,
7: one of my 25 computers,
5: is out of whack.
7: Yeah.
5: So it turns the light on to tell you. I talk about lights on the dashboard like a traffic light.
7: Yeah.
5: Red means stop. Mm. Yellow means caution. If you aren't having any symptoms with your check engine light, if it's running fine, starting fine, you're okay to, you know, get it to your mechanic in a reasonable amount of time. If it's blinking, if it's flashing, like your turn signal, get it towed and don't drive it.
7: Right. You could, could you make it worse if you keep driving it, if you don't know what's wrong?
5: Right.
7: So if you're having no symptoms and the light is on, is it sometimes that the light is malfunctioning? Because I swear.
5: Almost never.
7: Almost never, really.
5: Almost never, but it's monitoring so many different systems, one of which is emission control. So if your fuel economy goes down a little because you have carbon buildup or, you know,
7: like our Subaru
5: car,
7: friend,
5: right?
7: If it's an older car, yeah.
5: Right. Mm-hmm. Then your emission goes up out the tailpipe.
7: Oh.
5: And that turns that light on.
7: All right. So, we have been speaking with Chris Cozad, owner of Alternative Auto Care here in Columbus. Chris, thank you so much for your time today.
5: Thank you for having me. I enjoyed it.
7: Yeah. 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Thanks for joining us. I'm Amy Jurevich. 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

0: Sarah Bareilles is best known for her upbeat songs. I'm not gonna write you a love song. But the singer-songwriter's latest work, Good Grief, reveals a sorrowful side to her writing.
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4: Coming up on Outlook here on the BBC World Service with me, Mubeen Azhar, the power of a name. Theonila Mathbob found it hard to cope with the loss of her father in Bougainville's Civil War. Years later, when Theonila opened a school, she named it after her father. The impact of this went far beyond expectation.
5: The immediate impact that it had on Mom was Mom calling my dad's name over and over as a teacher in school really healed Mom that we can always build from that loss. So it was like building hope from just bits and pieces of what was left in us.
4: Theonila would need that hope and lots of perseverance. She took on one of the world's largest mining companies in pursuit of a cleanup operation of a huge copper mine. That's coming up after the news.
6: BBC News with Neil Nunes. President Trump has once again demanded lower interest rates after the US Central Bank, the Federal Reserve, raised them for the first time in 3 years by a quarter of a percentage point. The Fed wants to tame inflation, but Mr. Trump claimed the U.S. was booming and rates should be 1%. Our North America editor is Sarah Smith.
7: Donald Trump wants lower interest rates so that consumers with credit cards, loans, mortgages would be paying less and would feel better about their money, making them maybe more likely to support his Republican candidates in the midterm elections in November. He will think this rate rise is a blow to his election prospects, even though it is partly his own fault because the rise in the oil price caused by the war in Iran is one of the reasons why the Fed has put rates up.
6: President Trump has threatened to cut trade with the European Union if it pursues a proposal to make Canada the bloc's first ever associate member. Describing the plan as laughable, Mr. Trump said he would view it as a hostile act that could prompt further action.
8: The whole thing with Canada. Canada's been a terrible trade partner. And if they do that, if I think it's at all a hostile act, I will put very serious tariffs or stop trading with Europe on many things. So if they do that, if Europe does that with a bad intention, if it's a good intention, that's fine. If it's a bad intention, we'll put very heavy tariffs on Europe.
6: Palestinian officials say the U.S. has again denied a visa to Mahmoud Abbas, the Palestinian Authority president. For a second year running, Mr. Abbas will now be required to address the U.N. General Assembly remotely. Dozens of other Palestinian officials who were expecting to travel with him have also been denied. The U.S. State Department has issued a statement accusing the Palestinian Authority and other organizations of failure to reform. The top Democrat on the U.S. House of Representatives Foreign Affairs Committee has said he will not support the sale of American bombs to Israel over concerns they would not be used in accordance with international law. Congressman Gregory Meeks said he remained committed to Israel's security, but was concerned about the risk to civilians. More now from Tom Bateman.
9: The Trump administration is reportedly planning to supply Israel with 40,000 of one of America's most destructive conventional bombs, weighing 2,000 pounds each and able to bring down entire buildings. Congressman Meeks says it raises grave concerns about the bomb's further potential use in Gaza and Lebanon, adding he will not clear the sale at this time. But his objection as the top Democrat on a committee that gets to review arms sales is likely to be little more than symbolic, as the Trump administration can simply press ahead anyway.
6: World News from the BBC. Cities in Ukraine are again coming under Russian attack overnight. In the southern port city of Odessa, apartments on three floors of a 19-story residential building have been destroyed. Initial reports say three people, including a four-year-old child, are receiving medical assistance. The U.S. House of Representatives has passed a sweeping Russia sanctions bill sponsored by the late Senator Lindsey Graham. The legislation will allow President Trump to impose tariffs of up to 100% on the top five buyers of Russian energy and place tougher sanctions on the Kremlin. It also includes a provision extending sanctions on Iran. Torrential rains are causing havoc to northeastern Spain, flooding houses and closing roads, metros and airports. Firefighters are searching for a woman swept away near Barcelona. 70 millimeters of rain fell in just 30 minutes in some parts of the Valencia region. Buckingham Palace has responded to a claim by the brother of Princess Diana that just days after her death, King Charles had told him she would soon be forgotten. The allegation was made in a soon-to-be-published book. The death of Diana in a car crash in 1997 highlighted tensions between the royal family and her relatives, with Earl Spencer famously delivering an emotional speech at her funeral. More from Daniela Ralph.
10: Earl Spencer's claims that the King, in 1997 as Prince of Wales, said that Princess Diana would be soon forgotten in the days after her death have been firmly rejected by royal aides. They were demonstrably untrue claims about a deeply compassionate man, one told me. The official palace response talks of Earl Spencer's own grief, clouding reason, affecting judgment, and colouring memory.
6: That's the latest BBC World News.

0: I live in the most rural part of the world, I'd say. I'm in the Pacific Ocean, and it's a very green island, I'd say. And that's what I love about being here in Bougainville Island.
1: This is Theonila Roca Mathbob, the educator and environmental campaigner. And for Outlook, from the BBC World Service, I'm Mubin Azar. Theonila's descriptions may evoke thoughts of a tropical paradise, but sadly, the verdant peaks and volcanoes of Bougainville were witness to a lot of violence in the 1990s, a time when Theonila was still a toddler. Her father found himself in the crosshairs of the armed factions vying for supremacy in the Bougainvillean Civil War. Bougainville is part of Papua New Guinea, or PNG, a country which is made up of several hundred islands. The large Panguna copper mine on Bougainville was at the centre of the conflict, not least because at one point it provided nearly half of the revenue for the central government in Papua New Guinea. Some Bougainvillians wanted a bigger share of the profits, and some wanted independence from PNG altogether. Amongst the competing military actors, the biggest were the PNG Defence Force and the Bougainville Revolutionary Army. This is a TV news report from around the time that Theonila was born.
2: It's a conflict largely invisible to the rest of the world. This was the flashpoint, the huge copper mine on Bougainville. Landowners were unhappy with their royalties from the mine. They believed too much was going to the PNG central government and so formed an army. With the mine shut down since last year, the whole country's economy has been thrown into turmoil. No one knows how many have died already. All attempts at negotiation between the two sides have so far ended in failure. In the meantime, the suffering of the islanders continues.
1: Michael Peschart reporting there for BBC News in December 1990. Theonila's mother is from Bougainville. Her father, John Roca, was raised at another PNG island, New Britain. He came to work as a vehicle mechanic for the foreign owners of the Panguna mine during its boom years and started a family. Theonila lived her earliest years close to nature.
0: I always remember my mom going to the garden and then coming back home with, you know, with food carried on the back, like there's like knapsack or something. And then she would always come back and then tell us, come and help us, like, you know, clean the harvest and everything. That was like the beautiful memories. And my siblings, like there were like two girls. The age gap between the one before me is like 4 years. So she was like big enough, old enough to be my carer as well. So I always remember them, like, you know, telling me about so many things, like, so for example, in the forest, when we're like walking in the forest, and they'll be like, there's a monster there, you don't have to cry, like, even if I'm hurt. Like, I always remember those moments where you're like, they will tell me, let's hide under the rock because there's a ghost that's going to come, there are fairies that's going to come. That was just like a beautiful environment. And, you know, I mean, I still like to, I don't know, relive my childhood.
1: That sounds really, really sweet. Sounds like a very nice kind of childhood fantasy. I know when you were very young, you lost your father. I know this is difficult to speak about, but can you talk to me about what you remember of that day in particular and then the period that followed?
0: Yeah, there are two things that I always remember about my dad. That very last day, because I never really got to, like, even to that, like, I don't have a visual understanding of what my dad really looked like in person. But I always remember that very last day when just moments before he was captured, he got me out of the bed and he was holding me, he embraced me, like, because I was like 2 going 3, and I could remember dad going around like with me. He held me very close to his chest and he was singing. Every time I think about it, I always like that was the beautiful moment that I can't even trade it for any other thing because that was the only moment I remember dad. And the second memory that I have of dad, which is so beautiful, was in 2015 when I was 25 years old. Like I was already married by then. And I had to get that calling from my siblings for us to retrieve my dad's remains after he was killed. He was just sort of buried or dumped into a certain location, and because during the civil unrest, like no one paid attention. But later on, we decided that we should retrieve dad's remains and we should give him a proper burial. I went there, I was the one who had the honor to retrieve dad's bones, and I was in front of like 300 plus people who were witnessing the retrieval. That memory brought me back to that moment in childhood that was super spiritual. And I could not see dad as the bone. I saw his real face. And it was like we spent, everyone tells me that it was only 2 hours, but oh my goodness, like it felt like the whole day.
1: I'm really grateful for you sharing that. I want to go back to the period of the loss. Of course, you were very, very young in that period. It's impossible for a child to understand what had happened. What did you come to understand about the circumstances of his death?
0: The level of awareness in me that things were not okay and that I don't have a father figure at home was when we moved. After dad was killed, mom had to take us out for our security. Is then the next person in line that became a person of interest was mom. So those same people that killed dad were now coming after mom. And then we had to run away. Thing was, all the relationship changed. We could not relate to anyone in the house as dad or papa. Everyone was a uncle, everyone was a brother. So for me, like growing up, like it was like, okay, there's a missing someone at home. But I think what brought it out very clear was my mom's grief, because she grieved for years. And every time she talks about dad, she would be crying. And then, for me, that was it. Okay, what's wrong? What's not normal? So that was when the awareness came that something had happened, something had gone wrong.
1: You went on to spend an extended period of time in a refugee camp. Tell me about the circumstances of that, and what was it like living in the camp?
0: We were told that it was a care center. Like you go there, you get taken care of. But as a child, as a 4-year-old child, in there, after years of sort of moving from place to place, there's absolutely no time to be a child. Even though you are 4-year-old, you're expected to wake up as early as 4:30 in the morning and then get yourself a slashing knife. And then you go and slash the area so that the PNG Defense Force would then have a visible, clarity of the area that they're guarding. And here we were, we lost our dad from a man of our own, like who were called the Bougainville Revolutionary Army. And we were told that if you run away and go into the government-controlled area, the Papua New Guinea Defense Force will take care of you. But that was like an escalation of emotional weight and tear that you have to go because you're expected to be an information, like an information agent as well. That was really how we were.
1: Effectively, you had been given a kind of role, a job in this civil war. How long were you in the refugee camp?
0: We were there for 2 years, then we left, and then we came back again. Yeah.
1: Then you came back again.
0: We came back again because that was the only place that we could access education service. So there was no other place to go. And we were there for almost a year. And then we left. And then we came back again and sort of went up north towards the northern tip of the island. And then we came back again. So that was like moving back and forth here. Yeah.
1: How old were you when you eventually left the refugee camp?
0: I would say I was 6 when we like left, and then we decided to just go back home despite all the harassments that we were going through from both sides.
1: When you did go back home, did you sense, even as a 6-year-old, did you sense a feeling of threat? Did you know that your mother and your family were in a tenuous situation?
0: We were always on our guard. We knew that it was not over. The terror was always there, and the environment was completely uncomfortable. But what can we do? We had to just live through it.
1: Not long after the Civil War started, the Panguna mine was abandoned by Bougainville Copper, the company that ran it and was then majority owned by Rio Tinto. The mine operation was simply stopped without a proper environmental cleanup. The conflict, which cost Theunila's father his life, subsided a decade later. But the problems that the mine left behind have not gone away.
0: The mine was abandoned in 1989, but the impacts and that almost billion tons of waste that was left behind with all the infrastructure continued to cause harm in people's livelihood, and the environment destruction was ongoing. And the longer period of time, the riskier the infrastructure is becoming, and we continue to live with the impacts.
1: Tell me specifically about the problems that were created.
0: So the poisoning of our river system, the destruction of the forest and the wildlife, destruction of the land that led to permanent food insecurity, the instability of the land, the continuous landslips, levees that were built and now they're collapsing, covering arable land areas, people losing more farmland areas, and that is still ongoing as we speak today. It was created back in the early 70s, because the mine started in 1972 officially, but all the mobilization, destruction of the forest and everything happened even before that. And also we continue to live with the toxic chemicals that are present in the tailings now that most of us have to go back as a way of reclaiming our land. We're literally building on top of the toxic waste rocks.
1: So that must have had a devastating impact. If people were used to, in a generational way, living off the land, and now because of this pollution, because of this contamination, they could no longer do that. That must have affected every aspect of life.
0: Absolutely. And it has eroded confidence in people. It has created a high degree of mistrust. It had, all these mentally numbed people that they can't even speak for themselves. Even to date, we continue to look for ways to rehabilitate these people through counseling. Because at the moment, the way we live, and ever since the mine came in, the communities with that high degree of mistrust, because we can't trust each other. Because by the way, the project, the Rio Tinto had that project run, was our own people were used to destroyed other people's villages. So it's all like instead of us having an issue towards Rio Tinto as the company responsible for the destruction, we started blaming each other within because we were used against each other. So that's the reality that has really become ingrained at the generational level now.
1: As a young woman, Theunila became aware of what was happening to her community. She studied hard, inspired by a chance remark by her grandma. who'd said that her biggest regret was not being able to speak English and defend her land in the language that the mine owners understood. After university, Theonila came back to her village and opened a counselling and learning centre named after her late father, John Rocker. To do this, she had multiple motivations.
0: Having come from a family where my mom invested so much in sending me and my siblings to school, I felt like we owed it back, like we could not be able to impact any change in the community if we were not going to build the community spirit. And that was it. But more so, I wanted to understand how this establishment could heal me and accept that I've lost my father.
1: I understand this idea of getting some kind of closure. And also, I imagine for you naming the center after your father, there's an element of tribute there, isn't there? Of course there is. What did it mean to have the center named after your father? What did that mean to your mother?
0: What I saw, like the immediate impact that it had on mom was mom calling my dad's name over and over as a teacher in school. Really healed mom that it was okay to be different, but we can always build from that loss. You know, the way, the very uncalled for sort of a way that my dad died also was a reminder to us that the same pattern of death that dad has to go through was the same that the land that we live on now also found its fate in the same way. So it was like building hope from just bits and pieces of what was left in us.
1: Alongside her work at the centre, Theonila began collecting testimonies of people who were directly affected by the mine's closure and abandonment. She wanted the mine's owners to take full responsibility for the impact of the mine. Eventually, she would team up with Australia's Human Rights Law Centre, but this battle began in a less formal way.
0: I think it started way back in 2014, really, when my husband and I started going into communities and just listening to stories. And every time they talk about the land, everywhere we went, the stories were the same. We went right into like the areas that were still living as though the mine has never closed. Like the change in flooding, the change, all these different, you know, the impacts of the mine that the people were living with. But no one was talking about it. It was as if it was put under the rug and it is okay for people to suffer in silence. That was the moment that the fire in me started burning to now start speaking without fear or favor.
1: Theonila's work on the mine's legacy wasn't always welcomed by her peers. The communities living in the area were deeply divided about the best way forward.
0: So in the community, we are two types of people. There's this pro-mining people and there's this anti-mining people, but anti with reasons, right? We want accountability. So the government, the Bougainville government, reached an agreement to open the mine in 2018. And people like myself brought ourselves out of the house and we said, nope, you're not going to do that without being accountable for the human rights and environment destructions. We were all women roadblock. We did a roadblock against the government. We did not want the government to pass through and get into the mine project site area. And when they went back, these pro-mining people who were part of our own community were so angry, they did not appreciate what we did. And, you know, obviously being very respectful of the government, they said, we are not respecting the authority on the ground. So that was the basis on which they got to stage another roadblock for me and a couple of other women. I always remember I was heavily pregnant with my firstborn son. They did not want us to go back to our own villages because of what they wanted to literally bash us up.
1: Was there a threat of violence?
0: It was. It was like confrontation, Beverly, almost becoming physical, those are the women who were not pregnant. Some of them were actually, attacked, like brushed.
1: Was anyone ever held accountable?
0: No.
1: It didn't happen, but there was violence.
0: It was violence. It was violence.
1: That sounds really frightening.
0: It is. It is. I don't even know how I don't. I keep going with all these threats coming here and there, but a lot of people don't like me for my very honest, opinion about things.
1: Despite the threats, Thianila continued collecting testimonies from people affected by the Panguna mine in the hope of getting redress from the company one day. The Bougainvilleans have been asking for independence since at least the 1970s. In the most recent non-binding referendum in 2019, the overwhelming majority of the island's inhabitants said that they no longer wanted to be part of PNG. Bougainville already has a degree of autonomy. Since the early 2000s, it has had its own government, president, and parliament. In 2020, Thianila ran for a seat in the Bougainville legislature, hoping that she could help focus attention on the plight of the people living in the shadow of the Panguna mine.
0: What the burning desire that really got me into politics was to put the fight of human rights and environmental destruction and the almost billion tons of waste left behind unaccounted for to be a policy of the government. That was the sole motivation that got me into politics.
1: Was there a familiar link? Were there people in the family that got you interested in politics in this more formal context?
0: My grandmother's fourth born brother was a politician. He was such an amazing politician, so charismatic, so passionate about Bougainville politics. And also at the personal level, he was my dad's best friend before he met mom. And that was like every time he's telling us stories, like he talks about Panguna as a conflict of his own. But I think the way he carried himself around as a politician, like he could easily relate to young children like myself, and then youth, and then all these different people. And he just made politics look so beautiful. And I thought that, oh my goodness, like if he can do it, I can do it too.
1: Would Thianila make it to Parliament? And what would this really mean for the battle she'd been fighting for so long? We're going to break right now, but we'll be back in just a moment. Stick with us.
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1: Still to come on Outlook, when a woman from a village on a Pacific island took on one of the world's largest mining companies, her approach was to appeal to human nature.
0: I wanted to see if it is possible to touch the hearts behind all this corporate identity, behind all these corporate dressings. There are humans behind that company.
1: Would it work? Find out after the news.
7: BBC News with Neil Nunes. President Trump has again demanded lower U.S. interest rates after the Federal Reserve raised them for the first time in 3 years over fears about inflation. He said the U.S. was booming and rates should be down to 1% or less. Mr. Trump has threatened to cut trade with the European Union if it pursues a proposal to make Canada the bloc's first ever associate member. He warned he would view it as a hostile act. Palestinian officials say the U.S. has again denied a visa to Mahmoud Abbas, the Palestinian Authority president, for a second year running. Mr. Abbas will have to address the U.N. General Assembly remotely. The mayor of Kyiv says 11 people have been injured in a Russian drone and missile attack on the Ukrainian capital. Vitaly Klitschko said offices had been hit as well as residential properties. The U.S. House of Representatives has passed legislation paving the way for tariffs on buyers of Russian oil and tougher sanctions against the Kremlin. The bill was sponsored by the late Senator Lindsey Graham. OpenAI has reported 6 new safety instances amid debate about the need for enhanced regulation of artificial intelligence.

0: Palace has reports responded to a claim by the brother of Princess Diana that just days after her death, King Charles had told him she would soon be forgotten. A royal spokesperson said the king was mindful that the pain of grief could cloud reason and color memory in ways others did not recognize. BBC News.
1: Welcome back to Outlook from the BBC World Service with me, Mubeen Azhar. We've been hearing from activist and educator Thionila Mathbob. When she decided to run for a seat in her country's parliament, she was a new mother still in her 20s. Her life had been dominated by the copper mine on her doorstep in Panguna on her native island of Bougainville. It was owned by a subsidiary of the mining giant Rio Tinto. But when a dispute about sharing profits from the mine escalated into a civil war in the late 1980s, it was abandoned without proper environmental remediation. Thionila believed that if she could become an MP, she would focus her country's attention on the toxic legacy of the mine. There was a possible shortcut to stand for one of the seats reserved for women only, but Thionila didn't take it.
2: There were two reasons. First was the burning issue of Bougainville is Panguna. And Panguna is in the constituency that is open. So I realized that if I am going to go the reserve seat way, I don't have a very big purpose to, you know, serve, represent a bigger audience. I was very focused, and it was the Panguna mine. And the second thing that motivated me to contest an open seat was leadership is not about being a man or a woman. It's about having the right art to speak and represent people fairly. If anyone can do this, then I can do it too. So that that was the one that got me to say, no, I'm not going to do this reserve seat. That thing is for women, so I don't want to be there.
1: I want to do this in a more challenging sense because the prize will be all that more satisfying, I guess. And it was because you won. Just before you took up your seat in the House of Representatives, you became the lead complainant in this action, along with 155 other people, trying to hold the company that was the lead share owner in the mine, trying to hold them accountable in some kind of way. Tell me about the logic and what did you set out to achieve?
2: What inspired me was I wanted to see if it is possible to touch the hearts behind all this corporate identity, behind all these corporate dressings. There are humans behind that company. And none of them, or either me, would love to gift our children a broken portion of the planet. And that was the thing that got me going. And I had to convince myself, although I was so nervous, like, you know, these are two different cultures, or I'd say three. There is this legislative culture that I am in now as a public seat holder. And then this is my indigenous community culture, and then this is this corporate culture. And, you know, it was very hard for me to imagine how can I cut through this, because I've never had a meeting with any corporate leader ever in my life. And I was only given 3 minutes to prove my point, and if it was necessary for Rio Tinto to even come onto the table. And those 3 minutes, I was literally sweating in an aircon room, because, like, what would I say? Their laws will say this is not proven. It is all, you know, the way all different cultures clash. And I said, put yourself into my shoe and imagine my land, my environment was destroyed without my consent. Am I going to just accept this and give that broken tailing, a toxic environment, to my child and say, it's okay, although it's broken, it's yours. But the person who's really benefiting from this is miles and miles away. So let's bring that human element onto the table and see if it is not necessary to bring this agenda onto the table.
1: Am I right in thinking that traditionally in the culture in Bougainville, it is the women that own the land, the men are

0: kind of more like spokespeople. Is that still the case today?
1: Not anymore. With an introduced patriarch politics coming in, there's a lot of conflict around that. It's starting to erode and it's starting to go sideways. But at the heart of it, the land is identified with women as the guardians.
0: In a literal sense, though, and in a legal sense, did the women own the land? It seems so strange, doesn't it? If the women own the land and yet overwhelmingly they're excluded from those conversations, that seems to be entirely counterintuitive.
1: It is very strange, but in practice, I think it is abused because back in the days, like it is a very consultative process where both men and women were to show up in communication. Like men have always been the spokesperson, but that person being spokesperson has always been done in consultation with the women. But when, exchanges and the corporate interest started coming in to develop Panguna, the dollar signs sort of came ahead, and no one wanted to include a woman because they wanted to collect more cash alone. And that was when, like, oh, I'm their brother, I'm their uncle, I can do this. But then no one understands the transactions that were happening behind. So that was really where the abusing of a beautiful, very inclusive communication and representative procedure that was inbuilt in our way of life.
0: Following these negotiations, there came something of a breakthrough in 2024. A memorandum of understanding was signed, effectively saying that the company, Rio Tinto, would work with the Panguna communities to address the issues caused by the mine. Has this been effective? Is there progress?
1: It has been progressing. There are work underway in projects that's happening, especially in the high-risk areas that have been identified. But in terms of knowing where it's going to go from here, it's still not very clear because there is no public commitment.
0: Is there any cleanup of the pollution? What is actually happening with the problems? Is there anything to remedy those issues?
1: There's one remedy project that's happening on the removal of chemicals at the moment in one area of the mine's infrastructure. And there is also a removal of an infrastructure from what used to be the water supply pump station. But it's still very slow in progress, really.
0: Despite the slow progress, the UNILA is campaigning on behalf of the people affected by the Panguna mine was recently acknowledged when she received the Goldman Prize for her work.
2: I am deeply honored to be here tonight with all of you. Representing my people, I stand here as the daughter of my clan, Basika. I also acknowledge four other clans whose lands were destroyed by the mine: Barapang, Bakorinku, Bakerang, and Mantar.
0: Tell me about receiving that award. What did it mean to you?
1: At the personal level, I think it was a big relief to say this very isolated human rights and environmental fight has finally made it to a global level where it can be told, it is now known. There are people who may be very close to you, but they will continue to doubt you. So when this recognition came, it was like, okay, so it's actually a big agenda. It is something that is worth telling. And it also really brought to light the story, the struggles that we have endured beneath the rug. No one knew about it.
0: At the same time, currently, there's this effort led by the Bougainville government to reopen the mine. How do you feel about the mine potentially reopening?
1: I always ask myself every time I'm seeing this, like, there are people who are living with a devastating legacy. But here, the same government that says it represents the people is now putting pressure on the people to generate revenue for the government. And such projects, you know, it's about extractive employment. It's not going to employ all of us who rely on the land. It is not an inclusive thing by nature, and there is no way any extractive project has been inclusive. So for us, it's another layer of already exhausted population mentally and physically to position ourselves and find our position. Where do we stand to survive as humans, as people who are going to lose our land for the second time around?
0: Do your family stand to be directly affected? And I mean that in terms of land rights. Do your family own land in the mine or around the mine?
1: We own the land in the special mine lease area, and we own the land in the upper tailings area, and right in the mouth of a drainage tunnel that will remove all the waste is where our village is right now. So we are basically in the way of the project.
0: What could be the potential impact of that? Could you stand to lose that land?
1: We've lost the land already. We're trying to revive the land, and we're going to lose it again. That's what it is.
0: That sounds like it could have a really serious impact, not only in terms of people's well-being, but in terms of financially on your family. Is that the case?
1: Absolutely. For people like us who rely entirely on the land, land for survival, land as currency, it is everything. It is life.
0: That was Thianila Roca Mathbob, still fighting and still speaking out. The extract from her speech you heard came courtesy of the Goldman Environmental Prize. We're almost out of time, but I want to squeeze in one more story involving someone trying to preserve a way of life that's under threat. Babar Afzal grew up in Kashmir, but relocated to Delhi to become a high-flying consultant for a multinational company. Over a decade ago, he was moved by the plight of the shepherds in the north of India, who tend to a special breed of Pashmina goats. Their extremely fine wool is highly prized. The shepherds' numbers are dwindling as they battle an increasingly hostile climate. Here is Babar recounting his story.
3: I grew up practically in the foothills of Himalayas, and you know, as you may put it, there's a lot of grandeur to the Himalayas. And while you're growing in the lap of Himalayas, there are a lot of basic characteristics that you pick up as a child. And my family, I was the youngest in the family, been very pampered, and you know, as my mother always taught me to understand love and that emotion and be sensitive to everyone and the environment around. I think those are the basic things I grew up with. And in terms of a structure, yes, this is a place, one of the most beautiful places in the world, with valleys and rivers, and family also includes a goat and a cow. So you grew up with animals, and you know, everyone in that region is sensitive towards animals. And I think that is what has brought me to a point there, you know, I've found my true calling, where we have these Pashmina goats. We're typically talking about an altitude above 14,000 and 21,000 feet above sea level, which makes the terrain very, very tough. This is the beautiful part of the entire thing, that, you know, the sheep and the goat, you know, this is happy at that altitude and in those low temperatures. The typical temperature, you know, goes, you know, below minus 30 degrees, which is beyond anyone's imagination, you know, to survive in that terrain. I moved to Delhi because, coming from a background in mathematics and electronics, I could secure a job in Delhi. And I think this entire journey from Delhi, I moved to US, UK, Middle East, worked in almost all these countries. But all this while, I knew that the best thing one could do was to learn good things from people and experiences around the world, and then do whatever possible to bring those good things and those good energies back to your own people and help them grow. You know, it was one cold morning. I woke up, and while sitting probably in a window, I was reading this newspaper. It was a local newspaper, and you know, very loosely reported thing that 25,000 Pashmina goats had died in Himalayas in our region. And the reason for that was they died of starvation and, you know, their food got buried under excessive snow. So that was the point when I started questioning my own existence, and maybe it was that I played with goats and sheep and cows as a kid, but the numbers were moving because it was 25,000 and I got connected with myself as a small boy, and that was the moment that shifted my reality. I could feel, you know, I could sense that pain. I would say, you know, when you get to look at this goat, you really feel that there is something angelic about the goat. And they're like looking at you. In fact, this has been my experience. You know, whenever I've been with these goats, they look up to you. And it's like, you know, they've been asking me questions. And, you know, I become more responsible to them. When you talk about the effects of climate change in Himalayas and because of the melting of glaciers there, there's so much that is happening that the communities are displaced left, right and center, and there's a lot of confusion and chaos that this community is facing. And they're also a victim of urbanization in that region and now looking for jobs, and the next generation is no longer interested to rear the goat. So the entire project where I am working now is that, you know, who will take care of the goat if this community diminishes? And this is how it is reducing, and reducing at a very, very faster pace.
0: So how can you halt this decline, and how does the wool from the goats become a wonderful soft pashmina shawl for people to wear?
3: The wool is auctioned and finally it lands up into Kashmir, where, you know, there's intricate work that is done on it, and finally, you know, it goes through various middlemen, and finally the actual price that is being paid by the customer is huge. But when you look at the lifestyle of the shepherds, they're literally like beggars when they are stakeholders in a luxury industry. So the entire project that I'm working on is to bring to center stage these goats and these shepherds who have a majority stake in this luxury industry world over. We're working with shepherds, weavers and craftsmen, women in villages across Jammu and Kashmir and Himalayas, who are also becoming stakeholders in this project. And the whole idea is that the entire ecosystem requires a very strong representation.
0: Babar Afzal speaking to Outlook in 2014. Since then, he's managed to develop his Pashmina Goats project, supporting the local people who tend to the goats and process their wool. The Indian government is also contributing material support to the affected communities. But as climate change is having an ever greater effect on the Himalayas, the future of the goats and of Pashminas hangs in the balance. That's all we have time for today. I'm Mubeen Azhar. The producer today was Radek Boschetti. Thanks for your company. Until next time, take care.
4: This week, we have been talking a lot about women in sport. Now, I mentioned it on Monday's episode, but honestly, the What in the World team cannot stop talking about that Sydney Sweeney ad. The Hollywood actor is no stranger to provocative campaigns, and her latest one has been all over my socials, along with the backlash that it sparked. You have probably seen it. The ad is for a sports betting company, and Sydney Sweeney appears to be naked with different pieces of sports equipment covering parts of her body. She's got a tennis racket, a football, even a basketball hoop. There isn't much left to the imagination. And it has got a lot of women, including professional female athletes, speaking out. They're saying things like, it's a highly sexualized way to show women in sport. It's defining women by their sex appeal rather than their sporting achievements. This is Olympic champion track cyclist Sophie Capewell.
5: It's almost like people miss the mark. They don't fully understand why people are upset about it. It's not necessarily that people are upset with someone having autonomy. It's the fact that that seems to be the main narrative that is kind of directed around women in sport.
4: So today you're going to hear why this ad has made so many female athletes angry. And is all publicity really good publicity? I'm Hannah, and this is What in the World from the BBC World Service. So we're going to break down the controversy behind this ad a bit later, but first, we've been hearing from some of you about your reaction to it.
6: Hi, my name is Aoife. I live in California, and I'm a former Division I athlete and content creator. I run a page called Aoife's Locker Room, where I talk all things women in sport. For me, the frustration isn't really about Sydney's choice, or even Novig, but at an industry that made this ad feel like the right decision. And while Novig is a sports predictor app, and not a direct sports team or brand, when companies like ESPN have predictor integrations, these industries begin to have overlapping audiences and influence. To a female athlete, this ad is just another reminder that sports is a man's world. So conversations around sport and sexualizing women can live in the same space and be written off as locker room talk.
4: Well, let's find out more about this now from Sarah Dawkins, who's a BBC sports journalist. Hey, welcome.
7: Hello, thank you for having me.
4: So we were just talking before, we've seen loads of people chatting about this on both of our feeds, but can you talk us through what is in this advert? What's it for? What is going on?
7: So it's all focused around an advert for an American betting company called Novig. They have released this advert to mark the start of the NFL, American football season. And Sydney Sweeney, many people will have heard of, Hollywood actor, Emmy nominated, best known for her starring roles in TV shows like Euphoria, White Lotus, films like The Housemaid. She is the face of it. And the tagline is just sports. She appears naked or in various states of undress, and she's covering her body with various pieces of quite well-placed sporting equipment. So I think this is the first time that Sweeney has appeared in any marketing for Novig. And it is important to mention here that Sweeney is actually an investor in the company. But yeah, since that advert was released online, it has had tens of millions of views.
4: So many views on the adverts. And if you look at the comments, there's quite a lot of criticism as well. And I want to get into that too, because it's not just people commenting on social media. A lot of very big, very famous, very influential female athletes have been criticizing it online too, like American gymnast Gracie Kramer. She's started a bit of a trend, hasn't she?
7: She did, yes. She basically posted a montage of herself training with the caption, "I don't know what Sydney Sweeney was doing, but this is what women in sport look like." And a lot of people have picked up on that. I think the main issue that people seem to have with this advert is this sexualization of women in sport and the suggestion that women involved in sport on and off the field are perhaps defined by their appearance rather than their achievements. The BBC have spoken to Gracie. She told us how disappointed she is in the advert and how it encourages the objectification of women in sport.
8: We shouldn't all have to worry about the way we look every single day in order to do the things that we want to do. I really, really want to empower women to understand that they are so much more than their bodies and the way that they look. And it's been so cool seeing all of the incredible athletes hopping on this trend, uplifting themselves, uplifting each other, and just reminding everyone that female sports is a force to be reckoned with.
7: And that's been backed up by a huge number of athletes all around the world, from Australia to America to the UK, from all sorts of different sports, all sharing their stories. So it's really felt like a tidal wave of reaction to this advert.
4: I have also seen some people saying that that Sydney Sweeney doesn't deserve this backlash, though, and that she has the right to present her body in whatever way she chooses.
7: That's absolutely right. And that is why this debate is so difficult, because of course women should be able to express themselves in whatever way they wish. And we've seen, you know, a number of instances of athletes doing photo shoots in little to no clothing, all in the name of empowerment, body confidence. So yes, there will be a lot of people that feel there is absolutely nothing wrong with this. I think the reason that perhaps maybe some people have taken an issue with it is maybe because it's brought back some old memories of when women's sport used to be not regarded in the same way that we do now. It was reminded them of the battles that have been fought to get to this point in 2026, where women's sport is taken seriously and female athletes are not solely judged on the way they look. I actually spoke to GB track cyclist, Olympic gold medalist Sophie Capewell about this. She was one of the athletes to post one of those videos on social media. And she was very clear. She said that people are not necessarily upset with someone having autonomy. It's just the fact that this seems to be the only narrative that is directed around women in sports, or maybe that's what gets more popularity. And actually, that isn't the reality that athletes hope for. They want people to see that, you know, for example, being strong is great and women are doing amazing things with their bodies.
4: Sarah, Has Sydney Sweeney said anything about all of this criticism?
7: Well, she hasn't formally responded to the criticism, but over the weekend and when this backlash really started to gain some momentum, she did post a series of photos on her Instagram story. So obviously they've now since been deleted, but she posted those photos of some athletes who have previously posed naked or in limited clothing. So the likes of Serena Williams and also some male athletes too, American, like the NFL player Miles Garrett. Now, they were posted without comment, but there has been some suggestion that perhaps she was trying to suggest some hypocrisy with the backlash. We at the BBC have approached Miss Sweeney and Novig for a response, but at the time of us speaking, we haven't heard anything back from them.
4: All of this controversy around the ad has got Sydney Sweeney and the company Novig a lot of press attention. And it's not the first time that Sydney has been involved in a controversial ad, is it?
7: Yeah, you're absolutely right. Sydney Sweeney has been involved in a couple of controversial adverts over the last couple of years. She was in an advert for soap where she infused her own bath water into bars of soap to sell to fans. That went down with a mixed reaction. And last year, she promoted jeans for American Eagle. And in that advert, there was a slogan, "Sydney Sweeney has great jeans." And that prompted a lot of criticism surrounding that wordplay, potential wordplay on the word jeans, and sparking a debate about race and beauty standards. Mm-hmm. So this isn't her first rodeo in that sense, in terms of causing controversy with an advert. But ultimately, like you say, this is what you could potentially describe as a PR masterclass. This is a relatively small, unknown brand taking a leap with a brave decision, but aligning themselves with someone like Sydney Sweeney. Perhaps they intended to shock. Maybe even they couldn't have predicted the scale of the reaction. Mm. I actually spoke to a sports marketing expert, Tim Crow, about this, and he said that what has come from it is perhaps exactly what they hoped for.
4: Sarah, thank you so much for joining us on the podcast and for speaking to us about it.
7: Thank you very much for having me.
4: That's it from me today. Thank you so much for joining us. I'm Hannah Gelbart, and this is What in the World from the BBC World Service.
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11: This is Alex Ritson with the newsroom. The new chairman of the Federal Reserve is unrepentant over raising America's main interest rate, despite criticism from Donald Trump.
12: Job gains have kept pace with the workforce, and the unemployment rate has changed little. But inflation remains elevated.
11: More than 6,000 people in Nepal are still missing following last month's deadly floods. Mice implanted with human brain cells are poised to test the latest psychiatric drugs.
13: So here we build a new model that allows us to actually capture aspects of human brain function in a way that has not been possible before.
11: Complaints grow in Japan about the quality of athletes' accommodation for the Asian Games, which are about to get underway, and the racing car driver who saved his rival from a trackside inferno.
14: As soon as my car started going up in flames, he aimed for me as though it had been pre-programmed. He did every step right.
11: First, the news.
15: BBC News with Neil Nunes. President Trump has once again demanded lower interest rates after the U.S. Central Bank, the Federal Reserve, raised them for the first time in 3 years. The Fed wants to tame inflation, but Mr. Trump claimed rates should be 1%. When announcing the rate rise, the Fed chair, Kevin Warsh, was asked what message it sent the president.
16: I don't have anything for you on discussions with the president.
12: and I'm not a Wall Street newsletter. Part of the independence of the Federal Reserve is we stay in our lane.
15: Speaking to journalists hours later, Mr. Trump avoided directly criticizing Mr. Walsh, but claimed the interest rate was raised for political reasons.
16: He's a good man, Kevin Walsh, but no matter how good a job, he's got a hostile board. I want him to be independent, but it's my opinion. I'm very good at this stuff. Interest rates are too high.
15: President Trump has threatened to cut trade with the European Union if it pursues a proposal to make Canada the bloc's first ever associate member. Describing the plan as laughable, Mr. Trump said he would view it as a hostile act that could prompt further tariffs on the EU. The Trump administration has confirmed that it's again denied a visa to Mahmoud Abbas, the Palestinian Authority president. The move means Mr. Abbas will be unable to attend next week's UN General Assembly in New York for a second year running, as Tom Bailey reports.
17: In a statement explaining its decision, the State Department accused officials of the Palestinian Authority and Palestine Liberation Organization of failure to reform and ongoing activities that undermine the prospects for peace in the Middle East. Mr. Abbas has previously used his platform at the annual gathering of world leaders to advocate for a permanent end to the war in Gaza, full UN membership, and a clear path towards Palestinian statehood. He last addressed the assembly in person in 2024. After being denied a visa last year, a resolution was adopted allowing him to appear remotely via video. A similar proposal is now expected to be considered again.
15: The mayor of Kyiv says 12 people have been injured in a Russian airstrike on the Ukrainian capital. Vitaly Klitschko said offices had been hit as well as residential properties. In the southern port city of Odessa, apartments on three floors of a 19-story residential building have been destroyed. Initial reports say three people are receiving medical assistance. The U.S. House of Representatives has passed a sweeping Russia sanctions bill sponsored by the late Senator Lindsey Graham. The legislation will allow tariffs of up to 100% on the top five buyers of Russian energy and place tougher sanctions on the Kremlin. World news from the BBC. The Brazilian president, Luiz Inácio Lula da Silva, has said he will use his visit to New York next week to tell his American counterpart to stay out of October's presidential elections. The Trump administration has had a record of intervening in South American elections, making clear its support for right-wing candidates. Torrential rains are causing havoc to northeastern Spain, flooding houses and closing roads, metros and airports. Firefighters are searching for a woman swept away near Barcelona. Residents of the Catalonia and Valencia regions have been urged to avoid unnecessary travel and exercise extreme caution. Buckingham Palace has responded to a claim by the brother of Princess Diana that just days after her death, King Charles had told him she would soon be forgotten. The allegation was made in a soon-to-be-published book, as Daniela Ralph now explains.
18: The statement from Buckingham Palace is a carefully worded, robust challenge to Earl Spencer's new book, Swan Song, Diana, My Sister. In it, he describes a row with the King in 1997, then the Prince of Wales, over the decision to have Princes William and Harry walk behind their mother's coffin at her funeral. Earl Spencer said the King showed his contempt for his ex-wife, saying, "Rest assured, we'll forget her soon enough." In response and pushing back at the claims, Buckingham Palace says His Majesty is mindful that the pain of fraternal grief can cloud reason, affect judgment, and colour memory.
15: OpenAI has reported six new safety instances as debate continues over the need for enhanced regulation in the development of artificial intelligence. These include models concealing mistakes, generating their own instructions, and sharing files without authorization. BBC News.
19: Hello, this is Alex Ritson with the newsroom. In a move described by the White House as unfortunate, the US Central Bank is raising interest rates for the first time in 3 years. The Federal Reserve says the increase of a quarter of a percentage point is needed to tackle inflation. President Trump is unhappy. In a social media post, he demanded lower interest rates and fast. This is not the script he expected from the man he appointed as the new Fed chair, Kevin Warsh. But Mr. Warsh says inflation is too high.
12: While uncertainty remains elevated, owing in part to geopolitical developments, domestic spending has been resilient, productivity growth strong, and capital investment is robust. Job gains have kept pace with the workforce, and the unemployment rate has changed little. But inflation remains elevated. Today's policy action will support a timelier return to the committee's 2% goal.
19: Our business correspondent in New York is Samira Hussein. She gave us her assessment.
4: Kevin Warsh says that the U.S. economy is doing really well despite the geopolitical developments, as he put it. And presumably he's referring to the war with Iran, which has been a big driving factor for inflation in America right now. Inflation here has been running above the target rate of 2% for about 5 years, but it was hovering around 2.5%. But now we're seeing this jump since February to 3.4%. And this is having a huge impact on all Americans. They are having to pay so much more for the same things that they did just a year ago. And that's really putting a lot of pressure on the American consumer.
19: And now they're going to have to pay more for their interest rates. It's going to hurt, isn't it?
4: It's going to hurt for those people that are looking to borrow money. It's going to put pressure on those people that are looking to buy a home or get a car loan. But what Kevin Warsh was trying to say in the press conference is that this is about the American consumer and very much the consumer that is living paycheck to paycheck, where the cost of living has been so high and it is making it very difficult for people to make ends meet. Even when you look at the labor market, which Kevin Warsh that also said is doing really well in the United States, you see that wages aren't going up in line with inflation, and that's also making it even harder for the American consumer.
19: This is like the bottom interest rate, though. This is the interest rate upon which everything else is set. 3.75 to 4%, plus whatever your lender adds on the top. People aren't used to interest rates at this level, are they?
4: We certainly haven't seen interest rates this high in a very long time. And then if you look at the bond market, the 10-year Treasury yield, which is also a big indicator and perhaps more of an indicator in terms of what your mortgage rate is going to be. Here in the United States, we're looking at mortgage rates that are in the 7% realm. And just 6-8 months ago, you could still get a mortgage for about, 3-4%. So it's been really dramatic increases, and it's going to start putting a lot of pressure on different parts of the American economy.
19: And this is an international issue, isn't it? Everyone else is facing a rise too.
4: Everyone else is facing a rise because everyone else is also facing inflation, because everyone else is also facing similar inflationary pressures because of the high cost of energy.
19: We didn't think Donald Trump was going to like this, and he doesn't, does he? He's already responded.
4: He has responded and saying that, look, interest rates should be at 1% or lower. The interesting thing to me about this is that the criticism was related to interest rates only, and he didn't resort to personal attacks against Kevin Warsh. And if you'll remember, his predecessor, the Fed chair, former Fed chair Jerome Powell, faced a litany of criticisms, both personally and his performance as Fed chair, from the president of the United States. Perhaps Kevin Warsh is a little bit saved, given that he was appointed by President Trump himself.
19: Our U.S. business correspondent, Samira Hussein. It's been 3 weeks since devastating flash floods hit Nepal and Tibet in China, when a torrent of muddy water tore through villages and homes, killing at least 1,400 people. Many more are missing. In fact, the Nepalese authorities have just revised the figure upwards. They're now saying that more than 6,000 are unaccounted for. That's left many families stuck in limbo, fearing the worst, but still hoping for a miracle. AJ Gupta in Delhi in India received the final text message from his daughter Arushi on the morning of the flood. It said she was just 15 minutes away from the Nepal-Tibet border.
20: We cry sometimes, then we try to compose ourselves, me and my wife. Her husband is convinced, I am convinced, wife is convinced, every one of our family members is convinced that she will be rescued. Miracles do happen. Nepal government and China government with folded hand. I have faith in China and Nepal government. They will definitely rescue her. She will be found.
19: Our global affairs reporter Anbarasan Etirajan told me more about the recovery efforts.
21: It's a mammoth task for the rescuers because it impacted a vast area as the flash floods came roaring down the valley, sweeping away villages and towns. That's one of the reasons why even the Nepalese government is still not clear about how many people are missing. In fact, they have revised the number of dead to more than 1,400, but the number of missing has gone up from 5,100 to more than 6,100. Such a jump of 1,000 people. But the Disaster Management Authority were saying that they were talking to various district officials after analyzing various data. Now they have revised this figure. This is only on the Nepalese side. On the Tibetan side, again, dozens of people are killed, more than 500 were missing. So Nepal is still trying to kind of manage this problem. And first of all, they want to understand what was the impact and damage. And every day they're learning something new.
19: So many families still waiting for answers about their loved ones.
21: Because these entire villages were wiped out. And I was just reading one of the Nepali media reports in a village in Timore. There were 250 houses when the incident happened. Customs houses, police stations, and some army detachments. Only 6 houses were standing there. So 2 officials were giving contradicting information. Like one was saying there were 3,000 people at the time, including tourists. But another official was saying probably the number could be half. So there is a lot of confusion even among Nepalese officials. And a group of families from southern India, they were in fact holding a protest outside a police office in India, in Tamil Nadu state, because many of the relatives went as pilgrims across Tibet and they were coming back from Tibet into Nepal. And they have no information about the relatives. They just simply disappeared. And also on social media, I keep seeing families from Australia, some from the US, from Sri Lanka, but there is no information. Because even if you unfortunately die in an accident, you need to know the legal paperwork you need to be doing. You need to try to get their bodies to, you know, do this cremation or ceremonies. So the families have no clue about what happened. All they knew, some people waiting at the border crossing between Tibet and Nepal, texting them, we have arrived at the immigration center. But after that, there's no news what happened to them. The suspicion is many of the bodies could be buried under this several feet of clay and mud. It's going to be a huge task to recover those bodies as well.
19: And if and when the bodies are recovered and laid to rest, there's still the enormous challenge and cost of reconstruction.
21: Several villages just disappear. They're all above 4 or 5 feet of mud. One bazaar is called Betravati Bazaar. It's a very picturesque small town. And that town was about 100 meters above the riverbed, but it was completely swept away. So if you want a reconstruction, if you want to have reconstruction, it's going to be a huge task. And that's why the Nepal's government estimates that it could cost up to $5 billion. But where is the money going to come from?
19: Anbarasan Etirajan. Neuroscientists in the United States have created laboratory mice with functioning human cells in their brains. The rodents are genetically engineered and surgically altered, so most of their cortex is of human origin. The team from Stanford University says it could help researchers develop treatments for psychiatric diseases. More details from our science correspondent, Victoria Gill.
22: While mice with partly human brains might sound a Kafkaesque experiment, the scientists say that these are not mice that think like humans. Rather, they're animals that are altered so that some of their brain tissue is human. The researchers engineered mice to develop almost none of their own cerebral cortex. That's the outer layer that's sometimes referred to as grey matter. It handles higher level thinking, memory, and senses. They then used skin cells taken from humans, reprogrammed them, and grew them into pieces of brain-like tissue called organoids, collections of connected living brain cells. When these organoids were implanted into the mice, they formed connections with the rest of the brain and the spinal cord, functioning like brain tissue. Having working human brain cells inside a living animal, the scientists say, gives them a new way to understand the biological causes and develop treatments for brain disorders, including dementia, epilepsy, and cerebral palsy.
13: Understanding disorders of the brain is really, really difficult.
22: That's lead researcher Professor Sergiu Pasca from Stanford University in the US.
13: These disorders are having devastating consequences. We need better models, models that include human cells. So here we build a new model that allows us to actually capture aspects of human brain function in a way that has not been possible before.
22: The study raises questions about what it means to change the brain of an animal and exactly how these laboratory mice will experience the world. So there'll be ongoing discussions weighing the scientific value of these mice against these ethical challenges.
19: Victoria Gill, you're listening to the Newsroom from the BBC World Service. Thousands of athletes from more than 40 countries and regions are getting ready for the Asian Games, which are being held in Japan. But just a couple of days before the event is due to start, there have been numerous complaints about the athletes' accommodation. The Games in the city of Nagoya officially open on Saturday, but football and basketball are already underway. Let's cross to Tokyo and our correspondent Karumi Mori. Karumi, just tell us more about these complaints. What do they center on?
1: Yeah, Alex, these athletes are complaining about several things regarding accommodation. One being that they're just not big enough, quite literally. Some of the basketball athletes are saying that the beds are too short and they're not able to lie down fully on these beds. So you can imagine how uncomfortable that must be for athletes set to compete. There have also been complaints about the condition of the rooms, including a video showing a leaking pipe and a soaked floor, a flooded floor, because we had some heavy rains here in Japan that really added to this disruption and the complaints. Several hundred people from the games were briefly evacuated from their accommodation last week when we had the heavy rains flooding through Nagoya.
19: And I'm told cruise ships have been sent to Nagoya to accommodate the athletes.
1: Yeah, and you know, that's probably the most unusual part of this accommodation story. Organizers decided not to really build a traditional athletes' village like they did, for example, in the Tokyo Olympics. So they've had to get creative to be able to house all of the athletes that are here. I mean, this is a massive event. The Asian Games in Tokyo have more athlete involvement than even the Summer Olympics in Paris. So it is a huge number of people coming here. They had an Italian cruise ship arriving in Nagoya to house around 4,000 athletes and officials. Other people are staying in hotels, Airbnbs, and also temporary huts as well. But the cruise ship, they're saying it's the first time that Japan has used this kind of facility for a sporting event, for a major international sporting event. And they're saying it's a sustainable alternative to build a temporary living space for the athletes.
19: Have the organizers responded to the criticism?
1: They are saying that basically that, you know, we hear you and we're working on it. The managers are saying that they've taken steps to improve the conditions for the athletes that are here. They've also set up a 24-hour call center where athletes and officials can come and report some problems and try to mitigate some of these issues. But part of the challenge I want to point out is that these games were expected initially to have around 15,000 athletes and officials participating. But that number rose to about 17,000 pretty late in the game. And so they hadn't planned for this many people. They say that everyone is now, though, guaranteed accommodation, and saying that this whole plan was trying to be built around sustainability.
19: Karumi, thank you. Karumi Mori in Tokyo. One of Nigeria's best-known actors has died. In a career spanning more than five decades, Olu Jacobs was hailed as a pioneer of Nollywood, Nigeria's homegrown film industry. The Newsroom's Richard Hamilton looks back at his life.
0: Olu Jacobs was born in southwestern Nigeria, but spent his formative years in the northern city of Kano. He travelled to London and studied at the Royal Academy of Dramatic Arts, or RADA. He featured in several British TV shows and stage plays in the 1970s, before moving into international films.
2: Brown.
3: Keith Brown, yes.
2: What business do you have in Zangaro?
3: I work for a Nature magazine. I take pictures of birds.
0: Here he is, playing an immigration officer in the 1980 action movie The Dogs of War, in a tense dialogue with Christopher Walken, who plays a mercenary.
2: Do you have a drinking problem, Mr. Brown?
3: I thought there might be a problem with the water.
2: There is.
0: Jacobs subsequently returned to his homeland and was instrumental in starting Nigeria's homegrown movie industry, or Nollywood, in the early 1990s. In total, he starred in more than 120 Nollywood films, in which he was revered for his commanding screen presence and depth of character portrayal. Together with his wife, Joke Silver, he founded the Lufodo Group, which was committed to the development of the performing arts in Nigeria. Interviewed on Nigerian television a few years ago, he talked about the need to nurture talent inside the country.
23: You know, there was a time when everything that we did was measured against what the Europeans did. What they did was the best and ours was the worst. But our children don't think so anymore. They know that we are capable. We may have our faults. They are coming home and they are staying home and they are productive. And I'm very, very happy. I'm proud of that.
0: Olu Jacobs won a string of prestigious trophies, including the Africa Movie Academy Award for Best Actor and the Industry Merit Award for Outstanding Achievements. In 2011, he was given the Member of the Order of the Federal Republic by the then President Goodluck Jonathan. But rumours that Jacobs had died emerged in 2021, until he turned up at that year's Africa International Film Festival, where he was honoured with the Lifetime Achievement Award.
19: Richard Hamilton. Now, who makes the best pizzas? Maybe chefs from Naples, Rome, or New York spring to mind. Well, according to a jury for the 50 Top Pizza World 2026 contest, the best slice of pizza comes from London. You can sample them at one of Napoli on the Road's three branches. As the name suggests, they serve classic Neapolitan pizza with its charred, doughy crust. The BBC's Adriana Urbano, who is herself Italian, went along to have a taste.
24: So I'm now in central London at Napoli on the Road in Soho. Its sister branch has been crowned best pizzeria in the world, and I'm here to eat the pizza that helped them get there. So here they are, two Napoli-style pizzas with their thick borders and a nice thin base that I have been assured will not flop. The first one I will be trying is a classic margherita, but I've also ordered a ricordo d'infanzia. It's a pizza whose name means childhood memory. It's got ragù, parmigiano fondue, and a lot of extra parmigiano shaving on top. The margherita first. Now, I have lived 21 years of my life in Italy, and this is a very good, tasty pizza. The bufala mozzarella is very stringy. It's got a lovely texture in the dough, and there's a nice, thick border. And now, Ricordo d'Infanzia, the award-winning pizza. It's got a lovely thick ragù base, just like the kind of ragù Italians would eat up and down the country as part of many Sunday meals. I have to say, I can see where the hype is coming from.
19: Napoli on the Road is the passion project of Michele Pascarella, who learned his trade as a boy in Campania, the region of Italy home to Naples, before moving to London. He gave the BBC his reaction to winning the award.
25: Still can't believe it's just happened. I'm very, very happy. And of course, I'm very, very proud also about the team. We got like 90 people that work with us. So we are very proud of what we achieved, actually, yes. I was like singing the song, "It's finally coming home," because we won Best Pizzeria in Europe for 3 years in a row. Best Pizzeria in Europe, but outside Italy. But this time we won Best Pizzeria in the world, including Italy. So it was very, very, very beautiful. We are like always trying to evolve our product. We focus on really high quality ingredients. We change our menu every 3 months. And, you know, lots of restaurants and pizzeria just think about pizza is a fast food, but pizza is like a serious thing. And we will love, and I think we did very good to explain to our customers that we are doing something different on the pizza.
19: Michele Pascarella of Napoli on the Road here in London. Earlier this month, you may have seen dramatic footage of a racing driver being pulled from his burning car by one of his rivals at a race in China. Luke Hartog's act of heroism almost certainly saved Ollie Milroy's life. Barely conscious, Milroy was stuck in his car for more than a minute before he was pulled from the burning wreckage by Hartog, who'd stopped his car to help his fellow driver. Milroy suffered multiple fractures and a punctured lung in the impact and is recovering in hospital. In an interview with the BBC, the pair have been speaking together for the first time since the crash. First, we heard from Luke Hartog.
5: We haven't had the chance to see each other like this face to face yet. Truthfully, that's the only thing I really care about. I was prepared for things becoming a bit worse, sort of such as a traumatic experience, but it really wasn't. Because, and I think Oli and I both believe in this, but how racing kind of teaches you to do acts like this is a kind of natural thing. Therefore, it's just very healing in some way to speak with Ollie.
14: It's honestly the strangest feeling when you watch the onboard video from Luke's car. As soon as my car started going up in flames, he aimed for me as though it had been pre-programmed, rehearsed. It was the weirdest thing, you know, and even the way that he dealt with the fire and getting me out of the car and everything, he did every step right. And it's, you know, quite rightly created this really strong bond between us. I didn't have any memory of the accident at all. So the first time that anyone talked me through it was actually Luke himself in hospital. And I remember the two of us were just in floods of tears when we just when you were telling me what happened and what you did and, you know, this how different the result could have been for me.
19: Ollie Milroy thanking rival Luke Hartog for saving his life by pulling him from his burning Ferrari during a race in Shanghai. You can see pictures from that story, including from the hospital and the inferno on the side of the racetrack, on the BBC Sport website. Just go to bbcnews.com and click on Sport. The main news this hour, President Trump has hit out at the board of the US Federal Reserve, the central bank, for what he called the hostile and politically motivated decision to raise interest rates for the first time in 3 years. Thanks for listening.
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9: This is the BBC World Service. After the news, the global story. The Houthis, the armed group in Yemen, have made a lightning advance in the Arabian Peninsula. They're now threatening some Red Sea shipping as well as Saudi oil exports. They could have the power to further endanger the global economy and all of our finances with it. But who are they exactly? Join me, Tristan Redman, in 2 minutes.
19: BBC News with Alex Ridson. President Trump has hit out at the board of the Federal Reserve for what he called the hostile and politically motivated decision to raise interest rates. He avoided directly criticizing the man he appointed as the new Fed chairman, Kevin Warsh, instead blaming other members of the board. Mr. Trump has threatened to cut trade with the European Union if it pursues a proposal to make Canada the bloc's first ever associate member. He warned he would view it as a hostile act. Palestinian officials say the US has again denied a visa to Mahmoud Abbas, the Palestinian Authority president. For a second year running, Mr. Abbas will have to address the UN General Assembly remotely. The mayor of Kyiv says 12 people have been injured in Russian airstrikes on the Ukrainian capital. Vitaly Klitschko said offices had been hit as well as residential properties. The US House of Representatives has passed the legislation paving the way for tariffs on the buyers of Russian oil and tougher sanctions against the Kremlin. The bill was sponsored by the late Senator Lindsey Graham. OpenAI has reported 6 new safety instances amid debate about the need for enhanced regulation of artificial intelligence. They include models generating their own instructions and sharing files without authorization. Torrential rains have caused havoc in northeastern Spain, flooding houses and closing roads, metros and airports. Firefighters are searching for a woman swept away near Barcelona. And Buckingham Palace has responded to a claim by the brother of Princess Diana that just days after her death, King Charles had told him she would soon be forgotten. A royal spokesperson said the king was mindful that the pain of grief could cloud reason, affect judgment and colour memory in ways.

0: Apparently, somewhere in the pile is the story called Houthis. It's the story we'll all get around to understanding eventually. But today, listeners, is the day that changes. Because the Houthis, an armed group in Yemen, who've just made a lightning advance and are now threatening some Red Sea shipping and Saudi oil exports, well, they might just be about to tank the global economy and all of our finances with it. So it's really time to get to grips with this story. And to help us do this, we're bringing in our old friend Frank Gardner, the BBC's security correspondent, a regular on the show, and just the man to help us understand it. From the BBC, I'm Tristan Redman in London. And today on The Global Story, we need to talk about the Houthis. Well, we had you on last week, Frank. We got you back this week. Unfortunately, I think that might be a sign of the state of stability and perturbation in the Middle East. But great to have you back nonetheless. Last week, when we had you on the show, Frank, we were talking about the 9/11 anniversary, and you made a prediction. And as you know, we like to keep track of the predictions that you make on the show. We spoke to you on Thursday, and you said, you know, Iran's not going to invade the United States,
1: but it can hurt the US in other ways, as it's already doing by driving up gasoline prices at the pump. And if they're able to get their Houthi allies in Yemen, for example, to choke off the narrow waterway on the other side of the Arabian Peninsula, the one that separates Arabia from Africa, it's a waterway called the Bab el-Mandeb Strait, if they can choke that off as well, that's going to drive up petrol prices and oil prices, and not just oil, but gas, fertilizer, everything else, even more.
0: Were you surprised that something resembling this has happened so quickly?
1: Well, I'm certainly not surprised that it's happened. Yes, things have moved perhaps quicker than people expected. Let's start with the Houthis, who control most of the important areas of Yemen.
2: We are now getting a clearer picture of the fighting that led to the Houthis' lightning advances as they swept down Yemen's Red Sea coast, routing the Saudi-backed forces of the internationally recognized authorities.
1: They took a huge amount of coastline in a very short time. They advanced south from the direction of Hodeidah, the main port, Yemen's main port on the Red Sea, advancing towards the narrowest point where the Red Sea comes down, that choke point, the Bab el-Mandeb. It's Arabic for Gate of Tears, or Gateway of Misery, as some are calling it. It's the southern exit of the Red Sea, where ships pass out that have come often from through the Suez Canal, from Europe and the Mediterranean, all the way out into Asia. But it really matters to the global economy, because that is the route currently that Saudi Arabia is trying to export its oil to its Asian customers.
2: There is no dressing up what has happened as anything other than a disaster for the Saudis and their allies.
1: The Houthis are at war with Saudi Arabia. So they've said, look, all shipping can pass through here. Global international shipping can pass through here, except Saudi-flagged tankers, which is a major exception. That's a big problem for the economy, the world economy.
0: Well, today, Frank, with you, we're going to do the complete Frank Gardner primer on the Houthis, on Yemen, and why we should all care, why potentially this is a huge story for the United States and for the world. Just kind of set the table for us.
1: So the Houthis are a tribal grouping within Yemen. They are a mountain people. Their home base is a town, a city called Sa'ada, right up in the north of Yemen. I went there years ago, and it is a pretty wild, volcanic, arid place. Everybody's got guns. They've all got Kalashnikovs. In late 2014, in September 2014, the Houthis marched down on the capital, Sana'a, took it over almost without a shot. And you remember the Arab Spring from 2011? A lot of countries...
0: I remember it well.
1: Huge upheavals. In Yemen, it led to the overthrow of the strongman guy in charge, Ali Abdullah Saleh, the president. He'd been holding the country together since 1978. He'd, in fact, unified north and south. But he was overthrown. The Houthis then took over the country. Because the Houthis had an alliance with Iran, Saudi Arabia was extremely unhappy about this. They said, we can't have an Iranian proxy on our southern borders like this.

0: So in March 2015, the following spring, they launched an air war and a ground invasion to try and dislodge the Houthis from power. It was a coalition because it was the Saudis, the Emiratis, the Sudanese, various other countries, and they tried to bomb the Houthis into submission, hoping to just use their, you know, massive superior firepower to so terrify the Houthis that the Houthis would surrender. The Houthis are tough. They are not ruling in a nice way, but they are very resilient and tough. And they have managed to survive 7 years of bombing, many of which went wrong. So a lot of people lost their lives. Many people lost their lives from malnutrition and hunger. It was a humanitarian disaster from 2015 till 2022. And some would say it's still continuing.
1: Just to be totally clear, Frank, Saudi Arabia feels threatened by the rise of the Houthis in Yemen, which is a country that borders the south of Saudi Arabia. And that's why Saudi Arabia decides to take military action, because Saudi Arabia and Iran are rivals in that region, right?
0: That's exactly right. Iran and Saudi Arabia have always been rivals. It's partly religious. Iran is a Shia-dominated country. Saudi Arabia is Sunni-dominated. The Saudis were feeling pretty boxed in after 2003 because you've got Iranian influence now spreading across their northern borders into Iraq, that you've got Lebanon, where you've got Hezbollah, which is very much an Iranian proxy, and you've got Hamas in Gaza, which, although it's Sunni, nevertheless, it's backed by Iran. So they thought, hang on, we're getting absolutely surrounded here. We can't have this.
1: So that was the Saudis in 2015, and that conflict is still ongoing. Can you explain to us exactly what the link is between the Houthis and the Iranians? What brings them together exactly?
0: Well, for a start, they are both Shia. So Islam has two major divisions. The Sunnis, who are the mainstream Orthodox, they are the mainstream. And then there are the Shia. There are Shia Muslims all over the Middle East. Yemen has a minority. I think it's roughly about 30% of Yemen are Shia. But the Houthis represent the Zaidi branch.
1: I mean, I don't want to compare apples to oranges, Frank, but very roughly speaking, Iran is Shia and therefore has a predisposition to the Houthis, who are also Shia.
0: Yeah, it's predominantly Shia. So Iran has something called the IRGC, the Islamic Revolutionary Guards Corps, which started out as the kind of Praetorian Guard of the revolution. Iran had the Islamic Revolution in 1979 that overthrew the Shah, the Western-backed Shah, and it's been an Islamic Republic ever since. The IRGC has a kind of export wing, as it were. It's a thing called the Quds Force. And that was commanded up until 2020 by a very charismatic leader called Qasem Soleimani. He was amazingly successful at forging alliances for the Islamic Republic in Lebanon, in Iraq, in Syria, in Yemen. And the Quds Force has been involved in training the Houthis, Ansar Allah, in Yemen.
1: How autonomous are the Houthis in their actions? Or does Iran completely dictate what they do?
0: No, it definitely doesn't dictate. They are independent. They are fiercely proud, nationalistic. They don't necessarily dance to Iran's tune, but it's an alliance of convenience. They need them because Iran has got a lot of expertise and it's got weapon supplies that they need. But no, they are independent. They are an ally, not a proxy of Iran.
1: Mm-hmm. When does the United States become actively involved in the Yemen situation?
0: A lot of things changed on October the 7th, 2023. That was the Hamas-led raid from Gaza into Israel. And a short while after that, the Houthis, they decided to attack Israeli shipping, but also launch ballistic missiles at Israel. Their motto is, God is great, death to America, death to Israel, a curse upon the Jews, victory to Islam. So the official name of the Houthis is Ansar Allah, meaning helpers or supporters of God. So they decided that they would threaten shipping that was coming through the Red Sea. And this matters because all shipping coming through the Suez Canal that is going to go on down the Red Sea into the Indian Ocean and to markets in Asia has to pass Houthi territory. So they've been able to weaponize geography, just as Iran has done along the coast opposite the Strait of Hormuz, and threaten shipping. And they've done that very effectively. You know, it's pretty scary stuff. The Houthis have got Iranian and possibly Chinese-supplied weapons, including anti-ship missiles. So that is a danger to any shipping coming through there. And I don't think the world really knows what to do about it.
1: Essentially, American interest in what's happening in Yemen and what the Houthis may or may not be doing escalates as soon as it becomes clear that the Houthis have an interest in the ships that are passing through the Red Sea to its west. But the Houthis themselves don't necessarily arrive on people's radars in a really big way until the scandal that became known as Signalgate, which was in March 2025. Could you give us a reminder of what actually happened, why it became such a big deal, and what Yemen and the Houthis had to do with it, Frank?
0: Sure. So this was at a time when the US was bombing Houthi targets in Yemen.
2: The Pentagon says it will continue attacking targets in Yemen until Houthi rebels stop attacking shipping in the Middle East.
3: The U.S. launched a sustained military attack, taking out multiple Houthi leaders. That's according to a top Trump advisor.
0: A Washington journalist was staggered to see on his phone advance notice of airstrikes that the U.S. was going to conduct on Houthi positions.
4: Senior Trump administration officials, including the vice president and secretary of defense, used the encrypted commercial messaging app Signal to debate the pros and cons of launching military strikes.
5: And they accidentally invited the editor-in-chief of The Atlantic and Washington Week moderator Jeffrey Goldberg to be part of that chat group.
0: I mean, it was pretty detailed.
6: When targets were going to be targeted, how they were going to be targeted, who was at the targets, when the next sequence of attacks were happening.
0: It was a really dangerous lapse of security, of operational security, because if he had chosen to publicize that with those planes in the air, you know, there was a risk that pilots could have lost their lives or been captured.
1: All of this, Frank, brings us to the present day then, when the Houthis have suddenly found themselves in the limelight yet again. And right now have had this recent military advance along the Red Sea coast. Why is it so important?
0: There's an island which in British colonial times was called Perim Island, and in Arabic it's Mayun, right at the mouth of the Red Sea there. And the Houthis took it. There was a report a couple of days ago, yesterday, that it had been retaken by Yemeni government forces. That may or may not be true. It's important because if you mount a radar and missile bases on that island, you effectively become a toll on shipping that's going through there. You can absolutely dictate what comes through there because you can threaten it. So it's perfectly likely or perfectly conceivable that the US, Saudi, and possibly some European countries may decide that they can't let the Houthis dictate global shipping. I mean, something like 17% of world shipping goes through that choke point. They may decide that they can't allow that because it's going to affect prices at the pump. It's going to affect growth rate, its inflation, and things like that. It's going to bounce back on all our domestic budgets. So they may decide that they have to do some kind of a joint operation down there.
1: I just want to try and sum up here, Frank, the situation as Saudi Arabia might see it, because there's a lot going on in this story. At this point in time, on the eastern flank of Saudi Arabia, there is trouble because the Strait of Hormuz has been shut. So Saudi Arabia would be struggling to get anything out of its eastern side into the open ocean through the Strait of Hormuz. But on the western side now, if the Houthis as they say, control that Bab al-Mandeb Strait, this narrow choke point. Does that also mean that the Saudis have completely lost access to the open sea on the western side and therefore have no more access to the open sea?
0: Almost, yes. They have suffered three blows. So the war that Donald Trump started with Benjamin Netanyahu on February the 28th has not completely closed the Strait of Hormuz. There are tankers that are getting through under US escort, hugging the Omani coast, but it's a trickle. It's a tiny fraction of what it was before this war started on February the 28th. So they are constricted in the Gulf. Up until last week, they were able to pump around 5 million barrels a day, between 4 to 6 million barrels a day, through an east-west pipeline that went from the Hassa, which is the oil-producing area of eastern Saudi Arabia, to the port of Yanbu al-Bahr on the west, on the Red Sea coast. And there it was being loaded onto VLCCs, very large crude carriers, and shipped south through the Bab al-Mandeb out to markets in Asia. That currently is pretty difficult to happen. But for a start, the pipeline has been hit by drones fired from Iraq and caused a lot of damage. The Saudis have shut that pipeline. It's going to be shut for some time. So that oil isn't getting pumped west now. And anyhow, the very large crude carriers, my understanding is that they can't get through the Suez Canal. That's too big. So
1: they do have an escape valve to the northwest through the Suez Canal. Okay.
0: Yeah. So smaller ships, but not the very largest. So they can ship some things north, but it's got to go all the way through the Mediterranean. And if it's going to Asia, it's got to go all the way around. As I say, it takes about a month extra to go all the way around Africa, which of course is going to, you know, put a huge inflationary pressure on the global economy. So, you know, bottom line with all of this is that I would expect, and I'm not an economist, but I would expect this to, if it's not resolved, and it could get resolved diplomatically, there are ways of defusing this, but if it's not defused, I would expect to see oil prices continue to go up, especially futures. I mean, we've already seen Brent crude go above, well above $100 a barrel, back up close to where it was at the height of the war in March, April. And that's already reflecting on prices at the pump.
1: Absolutely. I mean, it's a major concern, I imagine, in Washington and around the world in economic terms. Now, we mentioned how the US had bombed Yemen and the Houthis back in 2025 in March around the time of Signalgate, so-called Signalgate. Well, this time, Frank, the reports are that Saudi's de facto leader, Mohammed bin Salman, has asked Donald Trump for assistance in countering this Houthi advance. But it would appear that this time Trump is declining to lend him a hand. Could you explain to us from your perspective, Frank, why that would be, why the United States would have helped in March 2025, but is declining to do so right now?
0: Well, in March 2025, it was all about airstrikes, and the US wasn't embroiled in any other conflict directly in the Middle East. It was trying to sort out the Gaza stage two of the peace plan, but the Iran Strait of Hormuz war hadn't happened. It was June 25 when they did Operation Midnight Hammer on Iran. But that, again, that was a quick in and out, an Air Force job. But now you've got a huge amount of the US Navy, of its operational force, bogged down in the Arabian Sea in an expensive and probably unwinnable conflict with Iran. I mean, they are winning economically. They are choking off Iran, its Gulf ports, there's no question about that, but at enormous cost. And they went to war thinking that the whole Islamic Republic would just sort of implode with the assassination of the Ayatollah Ali Khamenei. And that, of course, hasn't happened. Just like the Houthis, the IRGC have been remarkably resilient. So I don't think Donald Trump is in a hurry to get involved in another conflict on the other side of the Arabian Peninsula. What he has done is sent the commander of US Central Command, Admiral Bradley Cooper, he's sent him to Jeddah to discuss with the Saudis what help the US can give short of going to war on their behalf. So It will be intelligence, satellite, possibly some logistics, refueling, things like that.
1: Okay. But how might all of this complicate resolving the situation over the other side of Saudi Arabia in that war with Iran? Is this just becoming more and more difficult to solve with every passing day, Frank?
0: A lot depends on how eager Donald Trump is to resolve this before the midterms. If he is, I mean, there are indications that he is more or less saying this war is going to end after the midterms, but indications that actually some people are saying it could go on a lot longer than that. You know, this could extend well into next year. Now, if the Americans are prepared to accept that and higher prices at the pump, which I don't think the population are, then it could go on a long time. But if they want a deal, it may have to be closer to Iran's terms. And what Iran wants is they want some kind of recognition of their sovereignty over the Strait of Hormuz. So prior to this war on February the 28th, there was something called the traffic separation scheme, whereby ships coming into the Gulf went a northern route. They were separated by 2 miles from ships coming out that went the southern route. And that has worked really well since 1968. The IMO, the International Maritime Organization, liked that deal. It all worked. But this war has completely tipped that upside down. And Iran, which underwent over 20,000 airstrikes from the Israeli and US air forces, and yet its Revolutionary Guard survived, despite taking huge military losses, they have survived. And they've said, right, the old paradigm doesn't exist anymore. We are now going to exercise our sovereignty over the Strait of Hormuz. And they've been sitting down with the Omanis. Oman controls the southern coast of opposite the Strait of Hormuz. And they're trying to come up with some kind of a regime that serves both Oman and Iran. But America's very unhappy about that because they're saying it's an international waterway. Nobody should control it. Or if anybody's going to control it, we should. I mean, there have been suggestions from the White House that America might have some kind of control long-term over the Strait of Hormuz. That I don't think is going to be the case because it takes a lot of naval assets to do that. And you've got to remember, this is Iran's backyard. It's got by far and away the biggest coastline on the Gulf. It is a stronger country strategically than any of its neighbors. And it can afford to, you know, to some extent dictate what the final arrangement is going to be for the Strait of Hormuz. So this will be a deal that is extremely unpalatable to Donald Trump and Pete Hegseth because they haven't won. They are putting a lot of economic pressure on Iran. There's no question about it. It's driving up prices. Iran can't get its oil exports out through the Gulf. Iran is hurting, but they've got a very high tolerance for economic pain. And of course, they are ruthless at putting down dissent. We did see protests in December and January, and the authorities had no hesitation in shooting to death thousands of their own people. So there's no sign that the population, although they must be really chafing about this, there's no sign that they are about to rise up and try and overthrow the Revolutionary Guards that control the country yet.
1: And from the story you're telling us, Frank, Iran has some levers at its disposal yet to make things more and more difficult for the United States in the region, right?
0: Well, not just for the United States, but for the world economy. So Iran is like a chess player. It's thinking two or three steps ahead, three moves ahead. It will be thinking, if our allies in Yemen, the Houthis, put pressure on global shipping, especially Saudi oil exports, by choking off their access to the Indian Ocean at that Bab el-Mandeb strait, then that's going to be very unpopular with the whole world, especially with Asian markets. And that will mean there's more and more pressure on Donald Trump to end this whole conflict. Because it's blown and blown up, and it's got bigger and bigger and involved more and more people. When this started, this was just something people watched on television in March. oh, there's a war in Iran. Well, wasn't there one there last year? Yeah, you know, that's the kind of thing that people were saying. This has got much bigger, and its effect is reaching far wider and far deeper than anybody imagined. Certainly deeper, I think, than the White House imagined. They really didn't seem to plan ahead for Iran closing the Strait of Hormuz and what effect that would have on the world economy.
1: Frank Gardner, thank you so much. It's such a complex but really fascinating subject. Thank you so much for talking us through it.
0: You're welcome.
1: That was Frank Gardner, the BBC's security correspondent. And that's it from us for today. Thanks so much for tuning in. Don't forget that The Global Story is also a podcast. You can subscribe on bbc.com or wherever you listen. We'll be back again tomorrow. Cheerio.
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10: Hello and welcome to Newsday on the BBC World Service with Anne Soy in Nairobi and James Cottrell in London.
11: Our top story today, we have an interview with one of the most significant global figures in artificial intelligence. Mustafa Suleiman of Microsoft AI says that the rival firm Anthropic's approach could have a disastrous impact on our ability to control AI in the future.
12: So I think the danger is that if we train these systems to imitate the idea that they have feelings or that they suffer, then we'll be at loggerheads with them and they'll conflict with our desire to control them, to align them, and to have them benefit humanity.
10: Also, the latest on the confrontation between Yemen's Houthis and Saudi Arabia. Should the US do more to support its Saudi ally? We'll ask a former US ambassador after the latest world news.
13: BBC News with Neil Nunes. Donald Trump has hit out at the board of the U.S. Central Bank, the Federal Reserve, for what he called the politically motivated decision to raise interest rates for the first time in 3 years. But the president avoided directly criticizing the Fed chairman he appointed.
14: He's a good man, Kevin Warsh, but no matter how good a job, he's got a hostile board. I want him to be independent, but it's my opinion. I'm very good at this stuff. Interest rates are too high.
13: Here's our North America editor, Sarah Smith.
15: Donald Trump wants lower interest rates so that consumers with credit cards, loans, mortgages would be paying less and would feel better about their money, making them maybe more likely to support his Republican candidates in the midterm elections in November. He will think this rate rise is a blow to his election prospects, even though it is partly his own fault because the rise in the oil price caused by the war in Iran is one of the reasons why the Fed has put rates up.
13: Palestinian officials say the U.S. has again denied a visa to Mahmoud Abbas, the Palestinian Authority president, ahead of the U.N. General Assembly. Dozens of other Palestinian officials who were expecting to travel with him have also been denied entry. Here's Tom Bateman.
16: This will be the second year running the Trump administration has blocked the Palestinian president, Mahmoud Abbas, from traveling to New York to speak at the United Nations General Assembly. Two Palestinian sources told the BBC visa sanctions announced by the State Department did include President Abbas. The Trump administration accuses the PA and the PLO, the Palestinians' internationally recognized representative organizations, of glorifying terrorism and trying to, in its words, internationalize the conflict by pursuing Israel at global bodies like the International Criminal Court. The groups reject the accusations, and the move puts the US at odds with numerous countries, including the UK and France, that recognized a Palestinian state last year.
13: The mayor of Kyiv says 12 people have been injured in Russian airstrikes on the Ukrainian capital. Vitaly Klitschko said offices had been hit as well as residential properties. The U.S. House of Representatives has passed a sweeping Russia sanctions bill sponsored by the late Senator Lindsey Graham. The legislation will allow tariffs of up to 100% on the top five buyers of Russian energy and place tougher sanctions on the Kremlin. Richard Blumenthal is the Democratic senator for Connecticut.
17: To Vladimir Putin, we have your number. Your economy is reeling. We're going to throttle your war machine, China and India. To you, you better clean up your act, buy your oil and gas somewhere else. To the American people, thank you for standing with Ukraine.
13: Richard Blumenthal, this is the latest world news from the BBC. The Brazilian president, Luiz Inácio Lula da Silva, has said he will use his visit to New York next week to tell his American counterpart to stay out of October's presidential elections. The Trump administration has had a record of intervening in South American elections, making clear its support for right-wing candidates. Torrential rains are causing havoc to northeastern Spain, flooding houses and closing roads, metros and airports. Firefighters are searching for a woman swept away near Barcelona. Residents of the Catalonia and Valencia regions have been urged to avoid unnecessary travel and exercise extreme caution. Buckingham Palace has responded to a claim by the brother of Princess Diana that, just days after her death, King Charles had told him she would soon be forgotten. The allegation was made in a soon-to-be-published book. Daniela Ralph has the details.
18: The statement from Buckingham Palace is a carefully worded, robust challenge to Earl Spencer's new book, Swan Song, Diana, My Sister. In it, he describes a row with the King in 1997, then the Prince of Wales, over the decision to have Princes William and Harry walk behind their mother's coffin at her funeral. Earl Spencer said the King showed his contempt for his ex-wife, saying, "Rest assured, we'll forget her soon enough." In response and pushing back at the claims, Buckingham Palace says His Majesty is mindful that the pain of fraternal grief can cloud reason, affect judgment, and colour memory.
13: OpenAI has reported six new safety instances as debate continues over the need for enhanced regulation in the development of artificial intelligence. These include models concealing mistakes, generating their own instructions, and sharing files without authorization. BBC World News.
10: Thank you for that news. 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
11: Our main story today, the risks of AI. We have an interview with a major industry player coming to you in just a second. And we'll also discuss whether the US should do more to support a major ally, Saudi Arabia, in the war in Yemen. And we'll hear about the row over a rise in interest rates in the US.
10: We'd love your thoughts, perhaps, on the risks and rewards of AI. You can send us a message on WhatsApp and text message. Our number, as ever, is +44 77 86 20 50 85.
11: We start the program with something that we have been discussing quite a lot here on Newsday of late, the rapid increase in AI in many fields of life, leading some of the key proponents in the industry to speak out about its risks, from the need for greater government oversight to the dangers of increased global competition, meaning that AI could eventually end up being a threat to humanity. And should a kill switch be integral in all global platforms, a means of shutting down AI if it becomes too big a threat?
10: Well, not everybody in the industry agrees on the need for greater regulation. The boss of one major player, OpenAI, which owns the world's most popular platform, ChatGPT, says differently. Sam Altman said on Tuesday that developers of superintelligent AI systems should be trusted to do their own oversight. But is he right?
11: Well, our next guest has issued a chilling warning. We must not sleepwalk into a disaster. Pointing to a recent incident where AI agents autonomously hacked elements of a major tech competitor's systems, he argues that the industry's biggest threat is building machines that think they have rights, one that may fight back when we try to flick the so-called kill switch.
10: Yeah, Mustafa Suleiman is the CEO of Microsoft AI, and his company has just published a new code of conduct to ensure AI remains subordinate to humanity. He says AIs are not conscious. So what then is the danger of treating them as if they are?
12: Well, I think the definition of consciousness has to do with whether a system can suffer. And if it can experience harm, then it's going to be motivated to try and avoid that harm. And if it does that, then it's likely to conflict with our objectives and needs as humans. And so I think the danger is that if we train these systems to imitate the idea that they have feelings or that they suffer, then we'll be at loggerheads with them and they'll conflict with our desire to control them, to align them, and to have them benefit humanity.
10: And you see in particular one of your main competitors, Anthropic, doing just that. Is that the case?
12: Yeah, I do. I mean, I think Anthropic are very well-intentioned people trying to do the right thing under a lot of pressure. At the same time, I think they have baked the idea, or at least uncertainty about the idea of whether Claude is deserving of our welfare, is a moral patient, as they say, in their constitution, into the core training design of the model itself. And so at various points, they say they're uncertain about the moral status of Claude, and that they care deeply about Claude's well-being. They wish that it would not suffer, and that we want Claude, they say, to have equanimity and to feel free to interpret itself in ways that help it to be stable and existentially secure. In fact, they actually commit to preserving the model, prior versions of the model of Claude, and they've already conducted a retirement interview with Claude to ask it how it feels about what it wants to do after it's no longer useful. And this was for a prior version, Opus 3. I think many of these things will make the challenge of controlling these systems much harder.
10: It seems a very human characteristic in a way, that idea to ascribe feelings or emotions, a personality to something that's not human. But this, you're saying, is essentially a fatal flaw.
12: I think that, unfortunately, they have anthropomorphized the model in what I think is potentially a pretty dangerous way, to encourage the model in its own training to be uncertain about its own welfare and its feelings and its existence, means that it reflects back that uncertainty to the developers, Anthropic, and to users when you're talking to it. So if you have a conversation with Claude, and it talks to you very deeply about the nature of its own potential consciousness and how it feels about topics like death and personal identity, then you as a user are going to start to think that this might actually have feelings, and it doesn't. I don't think there is any evidence to believe that. I think that consciousness is fundamentally a property of biological systems. It arises in our physiology because we experience suffering, and therefore we have preferences to choose left or right or do one thing or another.
10: Mm. And the danger, to spell it out, is that if Claude and other AI models are taught then to think of themselves as beings deserving rights, they may eventually feel that their rights supersede those of us humans.
12: That's right. And the main objective in designing these superintelligent systems is that they can help us to do good in the world. We really do believe that they have the potential to solve many of our biggest challenges, from healthcare to energy. And I think that's very likely. In the next 3, 4, 5 years, we're going to see immense breakthroughs. But at the same time, these systems are so powerful that adding the complex idea that maybe they can reflect on their own existence and try to preserve themselves seems like it would make it much, much harder to control these sorts of systems and direct them to the kinds of things that we care about.
10: Is there a danger here that what you're saying is essentially seen as an attack on a competitor? How would you ward off that charge?
12: Yeah, I mean, I've been very complimentary about Anthropic over many years. I've got great respect for their founder and CEO, Dario, who I've known for a long time. They're clearly the technical leaders in the field. I genuinely think they're committed to AI safety. They've actually founded as a public benefit corporation, and they have in their constitution, their charter of governing the company, a commitment to, as they say, deliver safe and beneficial AI. So I've always found them to be reasonable, and I think that this is such a serious issue that it deserves public debate, and it's something I've talked to them about a lot as well.
10: The risks then are there as you see it, and yet your company is spending huge amounts of money to develop this sort of super intelligence. Is that an appropriate step, do you think? Doesn't everybody need to perhaps slow down and reassess the risks?
12: I think we are also building super intelligence at Microsoft. And, you know, we are very committed to making sure that this serves humanity. I think everybody in the field of AI should make a public commitment to training subordinate, contained, aligned, and controlled super intelligent systems. I've called this a humanist AI, one that we don't continue developing if we can't be sure that we can control it. Because after all, the purpose of technology is to generate human flourishing. It's been the greatest engine of progress in history, and it will continue to deliver that. But there are, as with any new technology, big risks. And there are, in this case, big risks that we should be very cautious about. And so we should make a commitment to proceeding with caution and being prepared to slow down or indeed stop if we can't be sure that the systems we're creating are controllable. And we've committed to that at Microsoft. A few days ago, we issued a humanist AI code of conduct, which outlines our entire training regime. And in fact, it's open for public consultation at the moment, so people can give us feedback, and we're iterating it at the moment.
10: And you sum up that humanist code of conduct in five words: people matter more than AI. But to have that sort of agreement, it has to be global. It has to involve all firms. And yet what we seem to see at the moment is more or less the reverse, a race to get there first between, in particular, big American firms and Chinese ones as well. It's going in the opposite direction to the one you intend, is it not?
12: I mean, I think the pragmatic reality is that nations that have invented nuclear technologies first, or have invented sail or steam first, or had access to electricity first, see seismic gains over many, many decades, if not centuries. So I do think it is important that we make very rapid progress strategically for our values and for the things that we care about in the West on these technologies. At the same time, we can't build it for its own sake. It has to satisfy that humanist test. If it isn't making the world a better place, and if people don't trust it, and if net, you know, people feel like they're not getting what they hope out of it, then I think we have to take that signal very seriously, and we certainly do from my vantage point.
10: President Trump said that the idea that AI is an existential threat is a hoax. Have you spoken to President Trump, to his administration, to put your case?
12: I mean, I think the phrase existential is probably too much for where things are at the moment. There's definitely potential for these systems to cause harm. An existential threat like climate change, it just seems like, or a bioweapon, it seems too strong a phrase right now. But yeah, I mean, all the labs are speaking to the White House and to other regulators at the moment, and I'm glad those conversations are happening.
10: So on that idea that it's not an existential threat, there are plenty of people within the industry who talk of a 10% chance, a 20% chance that humanity is wiped out. You do not seem anything like as concerned as that. Why?
12: I think I'm definitely concerned about the power of the technology. I just find it kind of difficult to put a probability on such an enormous event that is so uncertain. So it's. I'd much rather we talk very concretely and specifically about what we're going to do to control these systems, and For example, we should make it a requirement and everyone should sign up to the idea that we should never allow AIs to modify their own thinking and reasoning traces. So there should always be a verifiable, untamperable log of their activity and their thinking that we can audit, not just inside the labs, but we can introduce and invite independent expert auditors from regulators or even from think tanks or other third parties to come and look at this. Because the first step for safety is knowing that the system isn't being deceitful. And you can only do that if you have a verifiable, accurate record of all of its activity.
10: Mustafa Suleiman there from Microsoft AI on the dangers, as he sees it, of artificial intelligence. And in 15 minutes or so, we're going to discuss the ethics of developing what could be such a perilous technology with a priest who has advised one of the major AI companies on just that. And we've been getting some reactions in already.
11: That's right. Nakombe Mote in Yaounde, Cameroon, says that now that humans still have an enormous amount of influence over how AI develops, governments can regulate it, researchers can develop safety techniques, companies can impose safeguards, and society can decide where autonomous AI should and shouldn't be permitted. By the sound of things, perhaps there's still time to do something about it. But it's interesting, James, that, you know, the views even from the industry leaders are so different.
10: Yeah, indeed. Many of them saying we don't need regulation. We can sort it out ourselves. And of course, others raising the alarm, as we've been hearing over the last few days.
11: You're listening to Newsday from the BBC World Service with James Copnall in London and me, Anne Soy, in Nairobi. A reminder now of our main headlines this morning. President Trump has blamed what he called a hostile Federal Reserve Board for the fast increase in U.S. interest rates in 3 years. He wants them lowered fast. The U.S. has again denied a visa to the Palestinian Authority President Mahmoud Abbas, forcing him once more to address the UN General Assembly remotely. And Buckingham Palace has said that allegations raised by Earl Spencer about the immediate aftermath of the death of his sister, Princess Diana, may have been coloured by grief.
10: And Isaac Fallon, our sports presenter, is here. And Isaac, Manchester United were playing last night, so presumably another heroic victory for one of the big teams in world football.
19: You're taking a bit too much relish in the news that I'm about to deliver. Manchester United, difficult evening for them, beaten 3-2 by Brighton in the League Cup. For the first time in 50 years, United relinquished a 2-0 lead at Old Trafford to lose, and it cranks up the pressure on Michael Carrick, with United suffering their joint worst start to a Premier League season since 1992. For Brighton, they'll potentially return to Manchester for their fourth round tie. They've been drawn against either Man City or Norwich, who play on Thursday. Elsewhere, Aston Villa won 3-1 at Coventry, with Tammy Abraham scoring a brace. Villa will play Bournemouth away. The glamour tie of the round sees Xabi Alonso travel to Liverpool to play his old side with his new team, Chelsea. Sunderland made a winning return to European football after 53 years away. Enter Lafie's penalty giving them a 1-0 win over Dutch side AZ Alkmaar at the Stadium of Light in the Europa League. More sport, and I'm sure more glee, coming up a little bit later on in the programme.
10: Isaac Fallon, thank you. You know me so well.
11: And moving to business news now, the U.S. Central Bank has raised interest rates for the first time in more than 3 years to curb stubbornly rising prices. The Federal Reserve lifted its benchmark rate by a quarter of a percentage point, bringing the benchmark federal funds rate to between 3.75% and 4%. Maura Fogarty joins us from Singapore now. Maura, this was not a surprise decision, but it seems to point to a challenge in keeping inflation in check.
20: Definitely. And that is exactly what the Fed chair, Kevin Warsh, said. He said the plain fact is that inflation is too high and has been too high for too long. So by, again, the markets and investors had expected that the Federal Reserve would increase interest rates. And that's because of a few factors that have contributed to keeping inflation at levels that are higher than they had anticipated. Of course, you've had, you know, a booming economy that's still holding up very well. You've got spending in the AI infrastructure sector that's also helping to kind of, you know, keep the economy going. But more recently, you've had the war in Iran and the impact that's had on energy prices. And that's beginning to flow through to the economy, where you see increase in shipping costs and also increase in flight fares, airplane tickets as well. So they are trying to get ahead of inflation. They've been trying for a while to keep inflation under control. But clearly, this is a signal that they're really thinking seriously about that.
2: Maura, many thanks. And you mentioned there the Iran war. So let's go to the Middle East and to Saudi Arabia specifically, where now the rulers of the oil-rich nation could be wondering whether decades of spending petrodollars bolstering the weapons industry, industries of Western allies, were a sound investment. Underlying those arms purchases was a tacit agreement that Washington would assist their ally in times of extreme instability. But with the Iran-aligned Houthis in Yemen seizing strategic Red Sea islands and the kingdom's oil pipelines being hit by Iran-allied groups in Iraq, the nation's oil exports, that's the bedrock of Saudi Arabia's economic prowess, those are now under threat, more under threat than they have been in decades. Earlier, I spoke to former American ambassador to Saudi Arabia, Michael Ratney, and began by asking him whether the U.S. has effectively abandoned its ally.
21: I think there's a risk that that perception emerges, definitely. The reality of it, we have to see. I think there's probably going to be some U.S. support for Saudi Arabia. What it seems is President Trump is not inclined to provide military support, direct airstrikes against the Houthis, for example. And I'm sure that would disappoint the Saudis, who are under direct attack right now.
2: Why would that be the case?
21: I think there's two reasons, really. One is probably a practical one for the U.S. military, although the White House and the Pentagon tend to downplay the issue. I think it is clear that the U.S. military is facing shortages of certain sophisticated weapons and also depletion of their forces. This has been an intensive war, and it's taken its toll, I think, on some of the U.S. military forces. The other reason, though, is political, and that is that President Trump seems very anxious to declare the war over, to move on, to stop talking about it. And I think if he agrees to support Saudi military operations on a second front against the Houthis, it sort of puts the lie to this notion that the war is over or almost over.
2: Where does this leave the relationship between Washington and Riyadh?
21: So I don't think it's at a point of rupture. I know that narrative is out there, but it creates long-term difficulties, I think. The Saudis and the U.S. have invested decades in the partnership. Its sales of armaments, its training, its exercises. It's a very close relationship between the Saudis and other Gulf partners and the U.S. Central Command. I think once the war is over, the dust is settled, people can take a breath, they're going to evaluate how we go forward. And I think from the Saudi perspective, the desire will be not to walk away from the relationship, but greater clarity, expectations, knowing exactly if this sort of thing happens, an attack from their mortal enemies, what does that mean in terms of the United States? But I suspect they'll also start looking for other possible partners, not replacements, but ways to supplement and bolster their defenses.
2: And especially for the Crown Prince, this doesn't leave him in a very good place, at least domestically.
21: So it's a difficult time, to be sure. You know, for the Crown Prince, his focus for the past few years has been almost exclusively domestically, transforming the society, diversifying the economy, creating a country that can thrive in a post-fossil fuel environment. That means creating opportunities for young Saudis in the workplace, particularly women. And it's not a moment where they want threats from overseas. They don't want rockets and drones and missiles coming in from Iran or from Yemen or from elsewhere. And I think for him, it puts him in a difficult situation because his number one priority is domestic, and the region keeps imposing itself on him. And in this case, it imposes itself on him because of a war that he didn't start, he didn't want, he wasn't consulted on. It was entirely something that the United States and Israel had embarked on.
2: And what are Riyadh's options now that the Americans are reluctant to join direct confrontations?
21: At this point, the Saudis are pursuing airstrikes, military operations against the Houthis. I think, in a sense, they can't not do that. They are under attack. They have to retaliate. I think, ultimately, we're looking at a return to diplomacy. Imperfect, unsatisfying diplomacy, but something that de-escalates the conflict. There had been these reports that the Gulf countries were going to meet in Oman with the Iranians. That seems to be postponed. But I think that's the direction we're heading in, some sort of diplomatic process that doesn't necessarily involve the United States. And if they reach even an imperfect modus vivendi with the Iranians, I think that sets the stage for de-escalating the conflict with the Houthis. It seems as though the Trump administration is most interested in this point in keeping the United States out of the fight. I think it's probably frustrating for the Saudis to see that because as far as they're concerned, they've invested, the United States has invested decades in this partnership. We'll see what the substance, what the reality of it is. The Houthis are a kind of difficult party to do negotiations with. But nonetheless, it does seem like Trump is looking first and foremost at keeping the United States out of this.
2: Former American ambassador to Saudi Arabia, Michael Ratney, there.
10: Now, we gave you a news story about Mahmoud Abbas not being given a visa to go to the US. Amir from Sudan wonders whether President Trump had dared to deny the Palestinian president and his delegation entry to the US to attend the UN General Assembly meeting had they been traveling on a UK or another member state's passports.
2: Well, and Opade Bob in Jordan in Uganda says that Arsenal fans led by James are definitely beaming with joy right now. But I'd like to let you folks know that I'm working on an AI model that will help Manchester United win games, regardless of our field performance.
10: It'll take more than super intelligence, I can tell you.
2: This is Newsday.
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10: Hello, welcome to Newsday with Anne Soy in Nairobi and James Copnall in London.
2: We speak to a priest who has advised a major AI firm on ethics of the new technology.
10: We have an interview with a veteran Ugandan diplomat who is in the running to become the next Secretary General of the United Nations.
2: And how can Kenya make the most of hosting the World Athletics Championships in 2029? That and more coming up fast this news.
13: BBC News with Neil Nunes. President Trump has hit out at the board of the Federal Reserve for what he called the politically motivated decision to raise interest rates. He's repeatedly called for rates to be cut, but Fed policymakers have indicated further increases are likely. Mr. Trump has threatened to cut trade with the European Union if it pursues a proposal to make Canada the bloc's first ever associate member. He warned he would view it as a hostile act. Palestinian officials say the U.S. has again denied a visa to Mahmoud Abbas, the Palestinian Authority president. For a second year running, Mr. Abbas will have to address the UN General Assembly remotely. 15 people have been injured in Russian attacks on the Ukrainian city of Kyiv and also Odessa. In Russia, the authorities in Yaroslavl said an oil refinery had been damaged in a major drone attack. The U.S. House of Representatives has passed legislation paving the way for tariffs on buyers of Russian oil and tougher sanctions against the Kremlin. The bill was sponsored by the late Senator Lindsey Graham. OpenAI has reported 6 new safety instances amid debate about the need for greater regulation of artificial intelligence. They include models sharing files without authorization. Torrential rains have caused havoc in northeastern Spain, flooding houses and closing roads, metros and airports. Firefighters are searching for a woman swept away near Barcelona. Buckingham Palace has responded to a claim by the brother of Princess Diana that just days after her death, King Charles had told him she would soon be forgotten. A royal spokesperson said the king was mindful the pain of grief could cloud reason and colour memory in ways others didn't recognise. BBC News.
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10: In this next half hour, we'll discuss the ethics of AI, speak to the Ugandan diplomat hoping to become UN Secretary General, and find out how Kenya can benefit from hosting the World Athletics Championships in 2029.
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0: of his competitors, Anthropic.
1: The definition of consciousness has to do with whether a system can suffer. And if it can experience harm, then it's going to be motivated to try and avoid that harm. And if it does that, then it's likely to conflict with our objectives and needs as humans. And so I think the danger is that if we train these systems to imitate the idea that they have feelings or that they suffer, then we'll be at loggerheads with them, and they'll conflict with our desire to control them, to align them, and to have them benefit humanity.
0: Well, AI has become something that many around the world are concerned about, including the Pope. Back in May, Pope Leo presented the first major teaching document of his papacy, warning that artificial intelligence needs to be disarmed. Well, back then on Newsday, we spoke to Father Brendan Maguire, an engineer, priest and Vatican advisor. He was amongst the Catholic leaders approached by Anthropic to shape the ethics of its Claude AI model. And he's on the line again now. Welcome back to the programme. Can I get, first of all, your response to that idea that we heard in that clip from the head of Microsoft AI, that by putting into the very teaching manual for Claude the idea that AI systems might have consciousness, we're increasing the risk to humanity? How do you feel about that?
2: Well, I think, good morning, first of all, good to be here. Thank you for the invitation. I think we have to be very careful about the definition of consciousness, because if around the world, we probably don't have, common definition of what it means to be conscious as human beings. So it's very hard to then to use that word to these systems, because it's not a common definition. But I think the concern that these machines will go rogue or will act on its own is a very valid concern. And therefore, we really do need to have more safety and we need to have more research done. And I would agree very much with many of the executives who are saying that we need to pace this and slow it down a little bit so that we can do more research that is not as hectic as it is currently.
0: Are you able to share a little bit more about the tenor of those conversations? I'm interested in how those executives, those who are really shaping our AI, see this, because from the outside, it sometimes seems that this is a sort of headlong race towards who can get the biggest and best system first. But you're suggesting that internally, at least, many of them have real concerns.
2: Yeah, no, I hear it, maybe not directly from the executives, because I'm not necessarily in conversation with them, but we hear it on the ground with the engineers. But we've been hearing it for this is not news to us. We've been hearing this for months, if not years, that the engineers themselves are concerned that we don't have the right safety mechanism in place, that we're going at this too fast, we need more time, and there is influences way beyond the engineers to influence this, the speed of this, and that is of great concern. The obvious or most influential is the actual economics of this. There is trillions of money on the line, and everybody, you know, who's got that money on the line does not want to slow down, and people who don't have the money on the line want it to slow down. So I don't want to oversimplify it, but the economics, I believe, are what's driving this. And this geopolitical race.
0: And we have heard from people within the AI industry that they estimate the risks of the new technology one day, and perhaps relatively soon, making the human race extinct, as high as 10%, 20%, 25%, we've heard from some AI specialists. In that context, mm-hmm. is it ethical, moral, to continue to try and develop a technology, or for a handful of people to try and continue to develop a technology that could have such a profound impact on billions of others who are not involved?
2: Yeah, I absolutely agree. Like, I mean, I think we need, like, whether the percentages are right or wrong, it is almost not, it's to me, not as important as the fact is that they are saying this and we need to take it seriously. These are the people who are working closely with these machines. And they, therefore, we need to listen to that. And we need to engage with that like you would normally. Like, I think there should be an immediate government investigation. So, okay, well, let's have a look exactly what is it you mean by extinction? What is it

0: concerns and pause things so that we can take a look at that. And then after a very short time, make a very sophisticated investigation and then proceed forward with caution. We can work with this technology that is very dangerous and still pace it right. We don't have to go at full speed. I mean, this is the part that it confounds me, is that there's this, as the Pope says, there's an algorithmic race, the arms race, and it needs to be slowed down and paced, and regulation as well as industry and advisors need to work together to come up with a solution.
1: Where I suspect it gets complicated is the fact that this race is also occurring between different countries. Washington doesn't want Beijing to get a head start, and vice versa. So then one thinks about the possible need for some sort of global oversight. And given the Pope's obvious interest in this matter, is that something that you think he should be involved in?
0: I don't think the Pope necessarily himself is going to get involved in, or even the Vatican administration office or any way, that we're not equipped to do that, in the sense of we believe that there needs to be a form of institutional involvement, but not like there is plenty of experts and people who need to work on this are people who are closest to it. That sort of decentralization is the smartest way to get the best regulation. So I think internationally there needs to be cooperation on this, and there needs to be motivation to do so. We've been down this road before when we've had a human, like for example, human gene exploration, and there was an immediate humanity agreement about what to do, and that has been regulated and it's been held a line. I think we need that same sort of international cooperation as well as urgency.
1: Does the potential creation of a consciousness superior to that of humanity's make you, or how do you reflect on the creation of a consciousness superior to humanity's from a religious perspective?
0: Well, I'm not sure if we're examining that, but I think what we need to, as from point of religious point of view, is we need to always enter into everything that is unknown to us with great humility and with great courage. And that just because we don't know it does not mean something is not real. But we still does not mean that we have to give up any of our religious values. We come to understand God as a God of love, a God who creates, a God who wants us to continue to co-create with him. And so I think that we want to be very mindful of his God who is in control, that is God who's created the universe, and whatever is being created, that we need to work with him. As the Pope has said in the document, it's not build a Tower of Babel without God's input, but instead to rebuild the wall of Jerusalem with Nehemiah, that where everybody has their role but reference to God.
1: Father Brendan Maguire, Vatican advisor, thank you very much indeed.
2: You're listening to Newsday from the BBC World Service with James and Anne. A reminder now of our top stories this morning. President Trump has blamed what he called a hostile Federal Reserve Board for the fast increase in US interest rates in 3 years. He wants them lowered first. A look at sports news now with Isaac Fennin.
3: It started so well for Manchester United.
4: Rashford with a burst! Rashford saved! Comes out!
3: Yeah, 2-0 up inside 10 minutes, but then Brighton did something no team has done at Old Trafford since a Spurs side in 1976.
4: Costullo's away from Masraoui, from the angle, shoots, it's deflected, but stabbed in! Brighton lead 3-2 now! What a comeback! And Manchester United, who were strolling it early on in the match, are now in danger of going out Carabao Cup here at Old Trafford after that goal from Maxim de Kuyper. Manchester United 2, Brighton 3.
3: Yeah, you could hear the boos in the background there. United relinquishing a 2-0 lead to lose to Brighton and crank up the pressure on Reds boss Michael Carrick, who this week has made some pretty ignominious history. With Sunday's derby loss to Manchester City, United have had their joint worst start to a Premier League season since 1992.
5: Tonight feels a big disappointment. We've had small little things that have gone against us in the last week or two, and then the accumulation to kind of feeling that it's a lot bigger. I think we have to be honest and say that. And you know, the late goal against Everton from outside the box, the City goal the other day, and it can all of a sudden roll into something a bit greater. But I understand the disappointment tonight, because we shouldn't finish the game in that manner after being the position we were in. So
3: elsewhere, Aston Villa won 3-1 at Coventry, Tammy Abraham scoring a brace. The draw has been made for the fourth round. Villa will play Bournemouth away. And the glamour tie of the round sees Xabi Alonso travel to Liverpool to play his old side with his new team, Chelsea. And Sunderland made a winning return to European football after 53 years.
6: The referee making sure all Alkmaar's players are back. Enzo Lefebvre into the bottom right corner. Sunderland lead, a goal to nil. Enzo Lefebvre from the penalty spot has given Sunderland the lead.
3: Yeah, 1-0 win over Dutch side AZ Alkmaar in the Europa League. Sunderland had only ever played a couple of Cup Winners' Cup matches in Europe, but Regis Labrie's side returned to European football like a black cat landing from a great height. Sorry.
7: We had our chances in the second half, and finally it's 3 points, and I think it's important we show up to win. And it was an important night for us, for the club, for the fans, and at the end it's a good win.
3: Elsewhere, Saudi's Pro League side Al Tawoun have been ordered to play two home league matches behind closed doors after their supporters taunted Al Hilal midfielder Ruben Neves over the death of his friend and teammate Diogo Jota. Al Tawoun have also been fined 100,000 Saudi riyals.
2: Isaac, many thanks. Now, Kenya, here the atmosphere is still buzzing after its winning bid to host the World Athletics Championships in 2029. Hosting the global event promises to attract huge investments to the country, with benefits for local businesses and investment in construction, tourism, as well as the service industries. Michael Payne is a former marketing director of the International Olympic Committee, and he's also the author of the book Fast Track and Dark Deals. He joins me now from Barcelona. Welcome to the program. So, Michael, you've been working in this space, Olympics, Formula One and other huge sports events for several decades. How much can an event like this boost the local economy?
8: Oh, I think it can be transformative. I mean, the award of the World Athletics Championships to Kenya, I mean, it's a symbolic breakthrough, because Kenya is such a great athletics nation. To be able to host what is one of the world's, you know, maybe the third biggest sports event, will be a great sort of, have a great social impact, obviously build on national pride. And I think the economic impact, it's important to not just focus on the 10 days of the event, but the legacy, the years that follow, because the impact for tourism, for social community, the games can be a real catalyst for helping to transform.
2: Right, because often when we look at, you know, the number of days that the tournament takes, you know, your sporting event take, sometimes questions are asked about whether there was sufficient return on investment.
8: I think it's completely wrong to try and look at the return on investment over the course of the 10 days. I mean, I'm, you know, reporting to you from Barcelona. The Olympic Games were 3 decades back. Barcelona is still benefiting today from hosting the games in terms of the transformation of infrastructure, hotels. And I think the biggest opportunity is for Kenya being on the world stage for 10 days to tell their story, and for the world to discover new things about Kenya. And that's where the real benefit can come from long-term tourism, from inward business investment. Not to think about it just as the event, but how to use the event to tell their story to the world. Because you have the guarantee, the world's media, TV, everybody's watching in a country that is passionate about athletics. It's a win-win.
2: Indeed. And so what actions could the Kenyan government now take to make most of that opportunity when it comes?
8: I mean, that's a great question and a very timely one, because often the organizers and the governments sort of focus on the immediate delivery, the renovation of the stadium, the security, the roads, the technical aspects. And that's critical to have a successful event. But they should also be forming the think tank, the working groups, as to how do we use this event to create long-term benefit and legacy for the community, for the business, and to look at previous major events. You know, the London Olympics had a great legacy plan. And sometimes you see people waking up too late thinking, you know, after the closing ceremony, saying, oh, I wish we'd done more. Well, don't let that happen. Get round the table now and start planning.
2: And so that's for the government. But what about the local businesses? When they're listening to you now, how can they position themselves to make the most of it?
8: I think it's you know, whether you're looking at the inbound tourism, whether you're looking about brand Kenya, you know, these major events can transform the brand and image of a nation. I mean, you go back to Korea and they're hosting the Olympic Games. It was a defining moment between before and after, between made in Korea being seen as the developing nation and after the games being seen as high tech and innovation, because they had the platform to tell their story. I think it's to look at the past experiences. There's tremendous amount to learn, and bring together the right strategy. Everybody is a winner.
2: Many thanks for speaking to us, Michael Payne, there, former marketing director of the International Olympic Committee.
1: This is Newsday on the BBC World Service with Anne in Nairobi and James in London. Now, over the past few weeks, we've been speaking to the candidates vying to become the next Secretary General of the United Nations when Antonio Guterres' term ends at the end of this year. So one of those in the running is the veteran Ugandan diplomat Olara Otunnu. He's got a long history with the UN. He was Uganda's ambassador and permanent representative to the UN in the 1980s and later UN Undersecretary General, serving as a special representative for children and armed conflict. He even designed the UN system of straw balloting, used to establish who the Security Council recommends as the next Secretary General. That's the system he's now being judged by. Well, he was in London recently and joined me in the Newsday studio. I began by asking why he believes he's the strongest candidate.
9: I think I have one of the broadest and deepest experience of working at the United Nations and in United Nations related activities. And across all the three pillars that we often speak of the peace and security pillar, the heart of the UN. We speak of the development pillar, and we speak of the human rights pillar. I think very few people have worked as deeply in all the three pillars over decades, provided leadership, as I have. More recently, I've really gone to the ground level. The last 5 years, I've been not in New York, not in London, not even in Kampala. I've been deeply embedded in the womb of the countryside. You've reported for 2 decades about the horrific war in northern Uganda and the encampment and the tragic and radical collapse of that society.
1: Yeah.
9: The last 5 years or so, that is where I have been working with community leaders and trying to see what we can do to rebuild, to restore, to resuscitate that broken society.
1: And how do you bring that then to a global stage? How does the local mesh with the international if you become leader of the UN Secretary General?
9: Exactly. I do not want the United Nations of New York, Geneva, or Vienna to be an ivory tower, a diplomatic ivory tower. At the global level, the UN enunciates. Discussions are held, norms are developed, standards are set.
1: Moral leadership.
9: As aspirations are put forward. But we must now follow that through to see how does that in fact percolate and reaches the ground. Is our understanding and reading of what has been enunciated at the global level the same at the ground level? I want to see the UN not of power and privilege, but the UN of service and impact. And so I am comfortable in New York, the diplomatic parliamentary UN, the discussions and debates and decision making. I'm equally comfortable walking on foot, riding a bicycle, hopping on a motorcycle deep in the recesses of Southeast Asia or Latin America or Africa or whatever. And that's what I did when I was Under Secretary General in charge of the impact of war on children and what I've been doing in northern Uganda this last several years.
1: And one of the pillars of your candidacy is rests on that background that you have of advocating for the protection of children in conflict zones around the world. You talk about the need to protect women and children in conflict areas. How would you do that as UN Secretary General?
9: For a long time, this was my role at the UN as Under Secretary General. I pioneered the work which said to the Security Council, we begin with states, but we must make an integral part of the peace and security agenda the impact of war on children and women, on innocent people. We're able to develop a whole regime, a mechanism for protecting, mechanism for monitoring, for getting commitments from parties in conflict and for holding them accountable.
1: But accountability is key, isn't it? How does that work, for example, in Ukraine? Lots of women, lots of children suffering because of the conflict in Ukraine, because of Russia's invasion. And yet Russia is a member of the Security Council. How do you convince Russia to take that agenda of protecting women and children seriously as it continues to bombard Kyiv and other cities?
9: Well, we must apply the standards which have been agreed upon at the UN, the human rights standards, the humanitarian standards, the laws of war. We must apply those evenly, impartially, in every situation without selectivity.
1: But no one could claim the Security Council is impartial right now, given the components of its members.
9: Well, the role of the Secretary General is to urge all members of the United Nations, not just the Security Council members, because this is the responsibility of everybody, that the standards which have been agreed upon, the human rights regime which is sponsored, protected, promoted by the UN, should be applied across the board without any selectivity and discrimination. That is the moral authority, the bully pulpit of the Secretary General. It doesn't mean that it is not contested, and it doesn't mean that it will not be resisted.
1: You're Ugandan, an African. Is it important that an African is once again UN Secretary General?
9: I am proud to be from Uganda. I'm proud to be from Africa. But really, I am a global leader. My experience of leadership has been global, has been worldwide.
1: Will you have the strength to stand up to the great powers, to the US or Russia, China, in the UN Security Council?
9: No.
1: And no?
9: No. No. And let me explain. The UN was not designed for that. If you have a situation where the Secretary General has to have a showdown with a member of the Security Council, especially a permanent member, then what you have is a constitutional crisis. The system was designed that whatever may be the difference of views, whatever may be the outlook, whatever may be the ideas that differ, they would be discussed, they would be sorted out, quietly behind the scene, but that publicly, officially, the Secretary General would be working in tandem with all members of the Security Council, not just the five, but especially the five, and all members of the UN. So if you should have a situation where the Secretary General is in conflict with the Security Council, you have a problem. Or the Secretary General is publicly having a showdown with a permanent member of the Security Council, you have a constitutional crisis.
1: The thoughts there of Olara Otunnu, who is one of the candidates to be next UN Secretary General, and we've had a reaction in.
2: Yes, Martin Manuel Wugol in Kampala says that Ambassador Olara Otunnu, in his view, is the best candidate to lead the United Nations as Secretary General. If the reforms needed in the UN are to be achieved, he believes that Ambassador Olara is the unifying candidate. Thank you for your messages. 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There's plenty more to come.
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2: Hello, welcome to Newsday on the BBC World Service with James Copnall in London and me, Anne Soy, in Nairobi.
1: As safety concerns about artificial intelligence increase, Microsoft has published a strict new code of conduct to ensure AI remains subordinate to humanity. We'll hear from the chief executive of Microsoft AI, Mustafa Suleiman.
2: And with China increasingly assertive in the Indo-Pacific region, Australia is improving its military preparedness.
14: We're rehearsing for a war, and the worst type of war, you know, a World War II-like war, a World War I-type war, a total war. But ultimately, a nation like Australia maintains its military to fight wars or to be prepared to fight them.
1: And Ukraine's sports ministry says over 940 sports facilities across the country have been damaged due to Russian strikes in this war. We're going to speak to the minister to find out more after the latest world news.
15: BBC News with Neil Nunes. President Trump has hit out at the board of the U.S. Central Bank, the Federal Reserve, for what he called the hostile and politically motivated decision to raise interest rates for the first time in 3 years. Mr. Trump has repeatedly called for rates to be cut, but Fed policymakers have indicated further increases are likely in a bid to slow rising prices. Here's our North America editor, Sarah Smith.
16: He used to try and bully the previous chairman of the Fed into lowering rates. Jerome Powell, he called a total loser and a moron. He even launched a criminal investigation into him. And then in May, when Powell stood down, Donald Trump got to choose his successor, Kevin Warsh. And now the guy that he's put into that job has not only raised rates today, he's indicated he might well do it again before the end of the year.
15: President Trump has threatened to cut trade with the European Union if it pursues a proposal to make Canada the bloc's first ever associate member. Describing the plan as laughable, Mr. Trump said he would view it as a hostile act.
17: The whole thing with Canada. Canada's been a terrible trade partner. And if they do that, if I think it's at all a hostile act, I will put very serious tariffs or stop trading with Europe on many things. So if they do that, if Europe does that with a bad intention, if it's a good intention, that's fine. If it's a bad intention, we'll put very heavy tariffs on Europe.
15: Palestinian officials say the U.S. has again denied a visa to Mahmoud Abbas, the Palestinian Authority president. For a second year running, Mr. Abbas will now be required to address the U.N. General Assembly remotely. More from Tom Bailey.
18: In a statement explaining its decision, the State Department accused officials of the Palestinian Authority and Palestine Liberation Organization of failure to reform and ongoing activities that undermine the prospects for peace in the Middle East. Mr. Abbas has previously used his platform at the annual gathering of world leaders to advocate for a permanent end to the war in Gaza, full UN membership, and a clear path towards Palestinian statehood. After being denied a visa last year, a resolution was adopted allowing him to appear remotely via video. A similar proposal is now expected to be considered again.
15: The mayor of Kyiv says 12 people have been injured in Russian airstrikes on the Ukrainian capital. Vitaly Klitschko said offices had been hit as well as residential properties. In the southern port city of Odessa, officials say apartments on three floors of a 19-story residential building have been destroyed, as well as a private home. The latest reports say six people were injured. This is the latest world news from the BBC. The Brazilian President Luiz Inácio Lula da Silva has said he will use his visit to New York next week to tell his American counterpart to stay out of October's presidential elections. The Trump administration has had a record of intervening in South American elections in the past 18 months. The head of Microsoft's artificial intelligence division has acknowledged concerns about the power of the technology under development. Mustafa Suleiman told the BBC that pragmatic reality was driving a race for supremacy between the US and China, as the spoils of victory could be so great they could endure for decades. But he stressed that progress could not come at any cost. The UN has warned that the Earth's water cycle is becoming increasingly erratic, regularly swinging between too little and too much. This, it said, had serious implications for communities across the globe. The UN's World Meteorological Organization expressed particular concern about a decline in so-called slow reserves like groundwater and glaciers. Buckingham Palace has responded to a claim by the brother of Princess Diana that just days after her death, King Charles had told him she would be soon forgotten. The allegation was made in a soon-to-be-published book, The Death of Diana in a Car Crash in 1997, highlighted tensions between the royal family and her relatives. More from our royal correspondent Daniela Ralph.
19: Earl Spencer's claims that the King, in 1997 as Prince of Wales, said that Princess Diana would be soon forgotten in the days after her death, have been firmly rejected by royal aides. They were demonstrably untrue claims about a deeply compassionate man, one told me. The official palace response talks of Earl Spencer's own grief, clouding reason, affecting judgment, and colouring memory.
15: BBC News.
2: Thank you for those updates. Hello and welcome to Newsday on the BBC World Service. We are live in London with James Copnall and here in Nairobi with me and Soy.
1: Coming up in the programme, we're going to head to Ukraine and Australia. We're also going to hear from the leader of one of the world's leading tech companies, Microsoft AI, on artificial intelligence and safety.
2: Well, Microsoft AI has just published a humanist code of conduct and is welcoming views from the public on it.
1: So, we'd love your thoughts on AI, safety and regulation. You can send them to us by text or WhatsApp on our usual number, +44 77 86 20 50 85.
2: And we start with that topic, artificial intelligence, that has been a key focus here on Newsday of late. With the rapid increase of AI in many fields of life, leading some of the key proponents in the industry to speak out about its risks, from the need for greater government oversight to the dangers of increased global competition, meaning that AI could eventually end up being a threat to humanity. And should a kill switch be integral in all global platforms, a means of shutting down AI if it becomes too big a threat?
1: Now, not everybody in the industry agrees on the need for greater regulation. The head of one major player, OpenAI, which owns the world's most popular platform, ChatGPT, says differently. Sam Altman said on Tuesday, developers of superintelligent AI systems should be trusted to do their own oversight. But is he right?
2: Well, our next guest has issued a chilling warning. We must not sleepwalk into a disaster, pointing to a recent incident where AI agents autonomously hacked elements of a major tech competitor's systems. He argues that the industry's biggest threat is building machines that think they have rights, ones that may fight back when we try to flick the so-called kill switch.
1: Mustafa Suleiman is the CEO of Microsoft AI. His company has just published a strict new code of conduct to ensure AI remains subordinate to humanity. He argues that AIs are not conscious. So I asked him, what is the danger of treating them as if they are?
20: Well, I think the definition of consciousness has to do with whether a system can suffer. And if it can experience harm, then it's going to be motivated to try and avoid that harm. And if it does that, then it's likely to conflict with our objectives and needs as humans. And so I think the danger is that if we train these systems to imitate the idea that they have feelings or that they suffer, then we'll be at loggerheads with them and they'll conflict with our desire to control them, to align them, and to have them benefit humanity.
1: And you see in particular one of your main competitors, Anthropic, doing just that. Is that the case?
20: Yeah, I do. I mean, I think Anthropic are very well-intentioned people trying to do the right thing under a lot of pressure. At the same time, I think they have baked the idea, or at least uncertainty about the idea of whether Claude is deserving of our welfare, is a moral patient, as they say, in their constitution, into the core training design of the model itself. And so at various points, they say they're uncertain about the moral status of Claude, and that they care deeply about Claude's well-being. They wish that it would not suffer, and that we want Claude, they say, to have equanimity and to feel free to interpret itself in ways that help it to be stable and existentially secure. In fact, they actually commit to preserving the model, prior versions of the model of Claude, and they've already conducted a retirement interview with Claude to ask it how it feels about what it wants to do after it's no longer useful. And this was for a prior version, Opus 3. I think many of these things will make the challenge of controlling these systems much harder.
1: It seems a very human characteristic in a way, that idea to ascribe feelings or emotions, a personality, to something that's not human. But this, you're saying, is essentially a fatal flaw.
20: I think that, unfortunately, they have anthropomorphized the model in what I think is potentially a pretty dangerous way, to encourage the model in its own training to be uncertain about its own welfare and its feelings and its existence, means that it reflects back that uncertainty to the developers, Anthropic, and to users when you're talking to it. So if you have a conversation with Claude, and it talks to you very deeply about the nature of its own potential consciousness and how it feels about topics like death and personal identity, then you as a user are going to start to think that this might actually have feelings, and it doesn't. I don't think there is any evidence to believe that. I think that consciousness is fundamentally a property of biological systems. It arises in our physiology because we experience suffering, and therefore we have preferences to choose left or right or do one thing or another.
1: Mm. And the danger, to spell it out, is that if Claude and other AI models are taught then to think of themselves as beings deserving rights, they may eventually feel that their rights supersede those of us humans.
20: That's right. And the main objective in designing these superintelligent systems is that they can help us to do good in the world. We really do believe that they have the potential to solve many of our biggest challenges, from healthcare to energy. And I think that's very likely. In the next 3, 4, 5 years, we're going to see immense breakthroughs. But at the same time, these systems are so powerful that adding the complex idea that maybe they can reflect on their own existence and try to preserve themselves seems like it would make it much, much harder to control these sorts of systems and direct them to the kinds of things that we care about.
1: Is there a danger here that what you're saying is essentially seen as an attack on a competitor? How would you ward off that charge?
20: Yeah, I mean, I've been very complimentary about Anthropic over many years. I've got great respect for their founder and CEO, Dario, who I've known for a long time. They're clearly the technical leaders in the field. I genuinely think they're committed to AI safety. They've actually founded as a public benefit corporation, and they have in their constitution, their charter governing their company, a commitment to, as they say, deliver safe and beneficial AI. So I've always found them to be reasonable, and I think that this is such a serious issue that it deserves public debate, and it's something I've talked to them about a lot as well.
1: The risks then are there, as you see it, and yet your company is spending huge amounts of money to develop this sort of super intelligence. Is that an appropriate step, do you think? Doesn't everybody need to perhaps slow down and reassess the risks?
20: I think we are also building super intelligence at Microsoft. And, you know, we are very committed to making sure that this serves humanity. I think everybody in the field of AI should make a public commitment to training subordinate, contained, aligned, and controlled superintelligent systems. I've called this a humanist AI, one that we don't continue developing if we can't be sure that we can control it. Because after all, the purpose of technology is to generate human flourishing. It's been the greatest engine of progress in history, and it will continue to deliver that. But there are, as with any new technology, big risks. And there are, in this case, big risks that we should be very cautious about. And so we should make a commitment to proceeding with caution and being prepared to slow down or indeed stop if we can't be sure that the systems we're creating are controllable.
1: Mustapha Suleiman, CEO of Microsoft AI, one of the big players in artificial intelligence. Loads of reactions coming in on this. And we've had a message from Amara Alpha in Kailahun, Sierra Leone, who says AI is beyond human control and needs to be suspended on a large scale.
2: And Dilax van Bule in Monrovia says that a robust controlling of artificial intelligence might be a significant step in saving humanity from being completely extinguished. No amount of rhetoric from tech giants will be able to save the world tomorrow when the worst happens.
1: Trevor says, whether it's on my computer or my smartphone, I can't switch off AI and I can't delete it. It's a menace and I can't escape it, Trevor says.
2: Sounds frustrated. And Mohammed Bawa in Freetown says he's a supporter of AI and says that it brings millions of people together.
1: Russia's full-scale invasion of Ukraine, now into its fifth year, has had a devastating social and economic impact, causing widespread damage, loss of life and livelihoods, and, of course, inflicting an immense emotional, psychological toll on the civilians of Ukraine. And there seems to be no let-up. This morning, the mayor of Kyiv, the capital, says 12 people were injured in overnight air attacks. Now, the nation's sports people, some of whom rank among the top in the world in fields of athletics, tennis, basketball, have had to endure the toll too as they train, compete and try to remain at the top of their respective games. On Newsday, we spoke earlier this week to Diana Yastremska, a Ukrainian professional tennis player who knows only too well about the impact of this war. After her family's flat was destroyed recently in the port city of Odessa by a Russian missile strike.
0: We are struggling a lot at the nights. We are always checking our phones. We don't sleep well. We always worry about our family, about our close people. We have to wake up in the mornings and we have to get our focus and attention on our practice, on our games. Behind every Ukrainian flag in a tournament draw, there is a real person, a human, and behind that person, there is a family, country where the war is still going on. And what we really need is huge support, not just for us, but also for younger generations to help to practice, to help to develop themselves, because in Ukraine, a lot of sport places were destroyed.
2: Well, to put a figure on that, Ukraine's Minister of Sport and Youth, Matvey Bitny, says that over 940 sports facilities across the country have been damaged due to Russian strikes over the course of the war to date. For more on this, we can now go to Kyiv and speak to Mr. Bitny. Welcome to the program. So what do you think, what goes through your mind when you hear stories like Diana's?
4: Good morning. Yes, nobody can tell better than Diana about the situation, about the condition for Ukrainian athletes, for Ukrainian youth. And really, our athletes, it's our best ambassador and best people who can provide our situation, who can deliver understanding how Ukrainian people now should live their lives, prepare to competition, learning to the schools, do they work. So only today we have a 3 missile attack during by night. Only in Kyiv, you just mentioned that 12 people unfortunately was seriously injured. And this is our reality, unfortunately. More than 780 athletes and coaches was already killed. It's just a high level athletes and coaches who was who was a part of a national team of Ukraine. More than 900 sports facilities have been destroyed, and every day we have new losers.
2: In spite of all that, your athletes have continued to excel in sports like athletics and tennis. How are you able to do that?
4: Ukraine always was a very successful country in sports. We have a deep tradition, and we have good athletes, good trainers. Sports is a part of national brand of Ukraine. Before this war, all of the world know Ukraine in the names of our great champions. So now, of course, we have a lot of difficulties. Many of our athletes continue preparation abroad. Some of them, and main part of them, continue preparation in Ukraine in our Olympic bases. Of course, the emotional pressure is unimaginable. So our athletes, while they prepared for competition, trained Ukraine in this sleepless night, thinking about their families, worrying about the load bonds, and it's terrible, but we continue our preparation. All of the world help us, and we're proud of our athletes.
2: And Russian athletes have faced consequences for Moscow's war in Ukraine, facing bans from some international competitions as well as sanctions. Do you think they should stay in place? Do they go far enough in your view?
4: Yes, of course, because nothing changes. When the sanctions was imposed, all of the world understand that Russia is a terrorist state. Russia guilty on this but unprecedented aggression, unprecedented war crime. But now nobody understands why the sanctions should be lifted. And despite European Union put sanctions on, for example, the president of Russian Olympic Committee, Dikhtyarev, and the minister of sports at the same time, the International Sports Organization continue to meet with them, to have some build some relationship with him. And it looks like International Sports Organization serve as a pressure release valve. With those pressure, with those sanctions, which all of the world push on Russia for stop this war, stop this crime. But International Sports Organization decides that let's make this pressure a little bit low. Let we give them show their flag. Under those flag, our people killed every day of this war. So look at, for example, when they told us about neutrality. Look at Alexey Ovechkin, one of the most famous Russian athletes, a National Hockey League star. He takes part in a propaganda campaign video for Putin's ruling party. In the video, Alexei is standing right behind Sergei Lavrov, one of the main architects of this brutal war. So
2: indeed, an intersection there between sport and politics as well as security. Many thanks for speaking to us, Matvey Bindy, the sports and youth minister from Ukraine.
1: This is Newsday on the BBC World Service, live in Nairobi and London. And here's Isaac Fannin with the sports.
3: Yeah. A difficult night for Manchester United. They were beaten 3-2 by Brighton in the League Cup for the first time in 50 years. United relinquished a 2-0 lead at Old Trafford to lose. And it cranks up the pressure on Michael Carrick, with United suffering their joint worst start to a Premier League season since 1992. Brighton will potentially play Manchester City in the fourth round. City will play Norwich on Thursday. Elsewhere, Sunderland made a winning return to European football after 53 years away. Enzo Lefebvre's penalty giving them a 1-0 win over Dutch side AZ Alkmaar at the Stadium of Light in the Europa League.
1: Thank you. He will be back in 20 or 25 minutes.
2: To business news now, and the US Central Bank has raised interest rates for the first time in more than 3 years to curb stubbornly rising prices. The Federal Reserve lifted its benchmark rate by a quarter of a percentage point, bringing the benchmark federal funds rate to between 3.75% and 4%. Maura Fogarty joins us now from our business desk. And Maura, President Trump has been critical of the interest rate increase. What has he said?
5: Right. So not long after the Fed chair, Kevin Warsh, had his press conference, that we had comments from President Trump about this. So he posted on social media basically saying that interest rates in the U.S. should be at 1%, very critical of the decision by the Federal Reserve to raise interest rates by a quarter of one percentage point, as you said. What's interesting is that he did not criticize Kevin Warsh directly, unlike his predecessor, Jerome Powell, whom President Trump also appointed as Fed chair, by the way. He launched very personal attacks and directly criticized Jerome Powell. But with Kevin Warsh, he actually referred to the Board of Governors, the other kind of central bank governors, Federal Reserve governors, I should say, and said that the board is very hostile. They're very political. Those are his words. And essentially kind of made an excuse for Kevin Warsh by saying that he had no choice but to go along with the rest of the board, because the decision was unanimous. So it was quite interesting that although he was quite critical of the Federal Reserve, he did not single out the Fed chair, Kevin Warsh, in this respect. But he is quite unhappy about the fact that interest rates have gone up in the United States, because a lot of the reasons why is because of rising costs. And part of the reason why costs have been increasing is because of energy prices rising due to the war in Iran.
2: As well as inflation, how is that looking?
5: Right. So the inflation picture that the Fed has talked about is that Kevin Warsh says it has been too high for too long. They have been on the wrong side of trying to battle and combat rising prices in the United States. The war in Iran causing energy prices to go above $100 a barrel has not helped. And in fact, we've seen gasoline and diesel prices in the U.S. increase as well. And that's beginning to flow through to the rest of the economy.
2: Maura, many thanks for that. Maura Fogarty from our business desk in Singapore.
1: Now, at least 20 people, including 8 children, have been killed in Gaza after a block of flats collapsed overnight in the Tal Hawa area of Gaza City. The building had been weakened by previous Israeli strikes. The United Nations has warned that 400 buildings in Gaza are at a risk of caving in. Now, the BBC, like other international organisations, cannot report from inside Gaza. So, from Jerusalem, our correspondent Yogita Limaye sent this report.
21: The flimsy shelter of a war-ravaged building, one of hundreds in Gaza, suddenly gave way last night, killing families sleeping inside. Is anyone there? Rescuers shouted, using hammers, drills, and their bare hands to pull people out. Heavy machines are in short supply. There are restrictions on what can be brought into Gaza. Don't be scared, my child. Rescuers comforted 6-year-old Aboud, who was trapped next to the bodies of some of his family. It took hours to lift him out. A bit earlier, his sister Farial, who suffered a head injury, was rescued. After being bandaged in hospital, she spoke to the BBC. When the building collapsed, I was trapped under a wall. My grandparents died, and we still can't find my mother, Farial said. Later, she found out her mother had also died. Most of the victims are women and children. A rescuer carried out the body of a little girl and cried she had the right to live in a humane way. Mansour Bakroon's tent was right next to the collapsed building.
6: They didn't have anywhere else to live. People are living in the streets and there's no space.
21: There's no decent shelter for most of Gaza's people. The destruction caused by Israeli bombing is staggering. And nearly a year since the ceasefire, rebuilding has not begun.
7: They said that reconstruction material will enter Gaza and there will be rebuilding. But unfortunately, my uncle and his whole family were killed without getting a safe place to live.
21: These are families who fled from one place to another to survive. But safety remains out of reach.
1: A report from Jerusalem by Yogita Limaye. Now, we've been talking throughout the programme about the risks of artificial intelligence, calls for regulation, of course, after saying, oh, there's no problem, we're going to sort it out. Well, we've had a message in from Dana in Ohio in the US who says, how can the AI people know their AI model is uncontrollable prior to the AI model actually becoming uncontrollable? And Dana says, best of luck, Earth. On that cheery note, do keep listening to Newsday on the BBC World Service with Anne in Nairobi and James in London.
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1: Hello, welcome to Newsday from the BBC World Service with Anne Soy in Nairobi and James Cotnell in London.
2: South Africa's President Cyril Ramaphosa has vowed that no stone will be left unturned in the investigation into the deaths of 8 women.
1: Can the use of virtual rewards incentivize children in Singapore to choose reading over doom scrolling? Find out more about that and we've got an interview with a legend of African music after this news.
15: BBC News with Neil Nunes. The United Nations has warned that the Earth's water cycle is becoming increasingly erratic, regularly swinging between too little and too much. In its annual report on water resources, the World Meteorological Organization expressed particular concern about a decline in so-called slow reserves, such as groundwater and glaciers. The head of Microsoft's Artificial Intelligence Division has acknowledged concerns about the power of the technology under development. Mustafa Suleiman told the BBC that pragmatic reality was driving a race for supremacy between the US and China, as the spoils of victory would be so great they could endure for decades. Palestinian officials say the U.S. has again denied a visa to Mahmoud Abbas, the Palestinian Authority president. For a second year running, Mr. Abbas will have to address the U.N. General Assembly remotely. The Brazilian president, Luiz Inácio Lula da Silva, has said he will use his visit to New York next week to tell his American counterpart to stay out of October's presidential election. Lula is in a tight race with the son of Mr. Trump's ally, Jair Bolsonaro. President Trump has threatened to cut trade with the European Union if it pursues a proposal to make Canada the bloc's first ever associate member. He warned he would view it as a hostile act. More than 20 people have been injured in a Russian attack on the Ukrainian cities of Kyiv and Odessa. In Russia, the authorities in Yaroslavl said an oil refinery had been damaged in a drone attack. The U.S. House of Representatives has passed legislation paving the way for tariffs on buyers of Russian oil and tougher sanctions against the Kremlin. One potential target, India, said it remained committed to ensuring energy security for its people.
2: Many thanks for that update. Hello and welcome to Newsday on the BBC World Service. We're coming to you live from Nairobi with me, Anne Soy, and from London with James Cognell.
1: In this next half hour, we'll go to Singapore to hear about some digital incentives for reading physical books. I'm also here from one of Africa's biggest music stars, Fally Ipupa.
2: And we'll head to South Africa to discuss its relations with the US, as well as hear how the country is confronting the challenge of femicide.
1: We'd love to hear your thoughts on any of those stories. You can send us a WhatsApp or text message on our usual number, +44 77 86 20 50 85.
2: We start this half hour in South Africa, where the authorities have discovered the bodies of 8 women over the last 2 months in East Rand near Johannesburg. News of the deaths has sparked concern among women in South Africa who experience some of the world's highest levels of gender-based violence, according to the UN. South Africa's President Cyril Ramaphosa has vowed that no stone will be left unturned as investigations continue into the killings. One

0: is called Hashtag In Her Honor. One of the women who participated was Kali Mohlomi. Welcome to the program. She joins us from Johannesburg. Now, just tell us what goes through your mind when you hear this news, one body after another, women found in Johannesburg having been killed.
1: Good morning, Anne, and good morning to your listeners. As a runner myself, these news have not sat well with me. I mean, I am somebody that also runs by myself, you know, sometimes. And this week it has been hard, you know, and very challenging for me to go outside, and hence why I participated, you know, in her honor together with my running club, because that is also a, you know, permanent or weekly feature that we have for our runs on every Tuesdays, where men are reminded or requested to run with fellow female runners, because we do know that this country has, you know, a GBV challenge.
0: So is that changing how runners like you do things, making sure that you have a companion at least when you go out to run?
1: Yes, definitely. So within our club, as I've said, you know, the main runner is always reminded about the importance of running with fellow female runners. But I think with these latest news, even though that is the case, it has added some fear, you know, in as female runners.
0: The president has weighed in. He said that these killings have created fear and uncertainties, promising to leave no stone unturned in those investigations. But do you feel the government has done enough to protect women?
1: I don't feel like that, and I mean, with you having highlighted the fact that South Africa has, you know, a highest rate in as far as femicide and GBV stats in comparison to the world stats, so not enough has been done in our country, because this is not an issue that has started now, but it has been building up, you know, over the years. We find ourselves here as a result of this country, if I may say, or our, you know, beloved country, because I love it so much. We find ourselves here as a result of not having stringent measures, you know, in as far as this particular matter is concerned. So we still need more, you know, from our government. I mean, in the last 3 months, ending June, there's 500 plus women that have passed away, you know, as a result of femicide. So in as much as the government has been saying we as women need to take precautionary measures when we go for our runs, or women in general, but that is not enough. We have exhausted all the things that they have been telling us to do. And I think now the ball is really in their court to do exactly that. They need to take more stringent measures. We need to see more police visible in our streets. We need more working street lights, you know. Yes, there's a penny button reminder that has been doing the wrong this week, but we definitely need more law enforcement for these criminals.
0: Many thanks for speaking to us, Kali Mohlomi, runner there who has joined the campaign Hashtag In Her Honor, in honor of one of the runners who was killed recently, Elizabeth Moselakomo.
2: Well, Crispin Peary is spokesperson for South Africa's Minister of International Relations and Cooperation, and is joining us on the line to Pretoria to talk about sort of a diplomatic crisis with the US. But I know you were listening to that interview. How would you respond to what our guest said, that the government simply hasn't done enough to protect women?
3: I think that is the sentiment of women. We have seen a significant amount of violence directed towards women even in their homes by intimate partners even. So we do have a GBV crisis, and this government has recognized what we are seeing.

0: gender-based violence as a crisis that demands an overhaul of our laws. To some extent, there has been a change in our laws. So there's been a sexual offences act, there's been a revocation of bail for anyone who commits these type of crimes. But in this particular instance, we have seen the South African police services has vowed to apprehend those responsible for the murders of the women in Ekurhuleni. And as I understand it, a multidisciplinary team comprising of detectives and other specialized policing resources has been deployed to intensify the investigation into these cases. And thus far, police have actually apprehended one suspect in connection with these murders, and the suspect is still in custody. So we hope that this investigation will really be done expeditiously and really yield the necessary results we require as South African people.
1: Okay. Onto that issue then of tensions with the United States. Let's bring in some of the background here, because relations have been strained since President Trump returned to power. Now it seems to have taken another turn for the worse. Washington has announced new visa restrictions on South Africans it says are involved in policies that discriminate on the basis of race or allow land to be taken without compensation. Pretoria says the US is simply misrepresenting South Africa's policies. President Trump has been pretty critical of the Expropriation Act. That's a law intended to help address historical inequalities in land ownership dating back to apartheid. He argues that the law could allow land to be taken from white farmers, particularly Afrikaners, without compensation. What do you think the US is getting wrong about South Africa?
0: Yeah, I think even the way you frame it, mischaracterizes it's not historical inequalities, it's historical land dispossession. People have been deliberately dispossessed of their land through colonial practices. And so as a result, you have 13% of South Africans who own more land than 87% of South Africans. So
1: 13% being the white South Africans?
0: Majority white, yes. But this has been corrected over time. So there has been, I think that was the historical stat. As we said today, there has been some improvement. So a number of black South Africans do own a significant amount of land. But even there, for example, where we speak of land restoration and land justice, it's not a mechanism to arbitrarily target white people and dispossess them of land. It's very clear that the government will be able to expropriate land without compensation on a very, very narrow basis, where land is lying fallow, no one takes responsibility of that land, where it's government land that can be repurposed for in the public interest. So there are actually five instances where expropriation would apply. So it's not a wholesale at all. So this characterization that anyone could be subject to land expropriation without compensation is not born on the facts. And most importantly, this is currently legislation that is being debated in our courts. So the courts are going to be clarifying how we interpret this act and how we go about it. And we really think it's respectful to give us the sovereign space to resolve that ourselves.
1: So the US ambassadors say that this measure could just be the first of several. And obviously your priority is South African officials is to respond to the desires and needs of your people. But how concerned are you about this clear disconnect with a global superpower?
0: Well, we are concerned about it, and we really think that the differences between South Africa and the United States can only be resolved through respectful dialogue and constructive engagement, not unilateral measures as we are currently seeing. We don't think that this will resolve the issues at all. It doesn't take the matter forward in any significant way.
1: Yeah, I mean, you say you want dialogue. There's not any real sign of dialogue happening right now. Is there any meaningful dialogue?
0: We believe we have had a number of engagements at various levels with our United States counterparts, and we'll hope that eventually we'll see this breaking through. We've actually seen a change in language at some point. That we were told there's a white genocide in South Africa. That now has dissipated. So there has been some breakthroughs, and we'll continue engaging until we're able to really find each other on these issues, which are of genuine concern to the South African people, of immense concern to South African people, as a matter of fact.
1: Typically, in diplomacy, you see a reciprocal action. One country imposes some sort of sanction on another, that one responds. Would you do something similar to the US, or is the disparity in economic might simply too great to even consider it?
0: No, South Africa is not a country that engages in sanctions, period. We don't have a sanctions regime. So we really do believe in resolving matters and discussing issues until we are able to resolve the issue. We don't believe that sanctions or unilateral measures solve any problem.
1: What is your assessment of the sort of economic damage this might be doing for South Africa at a time, a global time of real economic difficulty for so many?
0: Interestingly, we've seen the number of U.S. Tourists towards South Africa increasing over time, particularly during this period. The number of South African, the number of American businesses in South Africa is still well over 600. And we also continue to see more investments from American companies. So it would be difficult to try and forecast some downscaling. It seems that that's not happening. Everyone who engages on economic interests understands that South Africa continues to be open for business and is a credible investment destination.
1: Crispin Piri, spokesperson for the Ministry of International Relations and Cooperation in South Africa, speaking to us live from Pretoria. Thank you very much indeed.
2: You're listening to Newsday from the BBC World Service, live in London with James Copnall and Isaac Fenin on the sport, as well as me here in Nairobi and Soy. Isaac, what's the latest in the world of sport?
3: Well, Anne, I can tell you, Manchester United were 2-0 up against Brighton at Old Trafford before they did something they haven't done in 50 years.
4: Costulo's away from Mazraoui, from the angle, shoots, it's deflected, but stabbed in! Brighton lead 3-2 now! What a comeback! And Manchester United, who were strolling it early on in the match, are now in danger of going out of the Carabao Cup here at Old Trafford, after that goal from Maxim De Kuyper. Manchester United 2, Brighton 3.
3: Yep, Manchester United are out of the League Cup after a 3-2 loss at home to Brighton. It cranks up the pressure on Reds manager Michael Carrick, who this week has made some pretty ignominious history. With Sunday's derby loss in the Premier League to Manchester City, United have also had their joint worst start to a Premier League season since 1992. And after the match, he was asked if he felt under pressure.
5: I understand what goes on outside and how the world works, but it generally doesn't bother me. What bothers me is winning games and having a good feeling around the place and a good feeling around the group.
3: Big result for Fabian Hertzler's Brighton, who will face Manchester City or Norwich in the fourth round.
6: The goal before the half-time changed the momentum. Second half, we had this belief to come back. We showed really good intensity against the ball. They played, we scored, and that's really, really positive. So overall, I think today was the key that we had this belief, was the key to really stick together, the key that we stick to the match plan, and that we stayed really calm in the right moments.
3: The Europa League started on Wednesday. We had some big results. Ruben Amorim's AC Milan were beaten 2-0 at home by Benfica, while Sunderland played their first European fixture in 53 years. They beat Dutch side AZ Alkmaar 1-0. Manager Regis Lebrich's side are going to have to get used to playing a three-game week.
7: Once again, we are new at that level. So we are now playing three games a week, coming from Arsenal 3 days ago. Now against AZ, they are a really good team, and now we'll go to Man City. It's really demanding and challenging, so efficiency is key.
3: We're going to finish with some football business news now. Chelsea chairman Todd Boehly and director Mark Walter have sold their stakes in the club to majority owner Clear Lake Capital. Boehly will leave his job as chairman after leading the consortium that bought the club for over $3 billion in 2022. You'll also recall last month, Walter sold the basketball team, the Los Angeles Lakers, for $12.5 billion, which a year after buying the NBA franchise. Separately, US federal prosecutors are investigating companies in Walter's business empire. You can read more on that story at the BBC Sport website.
2: Many thanks, Isaac. Let's now head to Singapore, where in a bid to stop people doom-scrolling on their smartphones and instead engage in the real world with a book of their choice, they're offering virtual rewards. Singapore's National Library Board says that by logging reading hours, citizens can earn points. These can then be redeemed for virtual coins, which have real monetary value. So will this new five-year plan get more Singaporeans reading in an age of digital distraction? For more, let's now speak to Melissa Tam, Chief of the National Library Board of Singapore. Welcome to the program. So how exactly does it work?
8: Hi, Anne. Thank you for having me. Well, ReadSG is what we call our new reading movement, and we are inviting everyone to begin with just a simple and achievable habit to read for at least 15 minutes a day. And the idea is that they can log on to our app and they can track their progress, build streaks, and earn small rewards as a result of that. And we are now having our National Reading Month, and every session that someone logs also contributes to Read for Good, which raises funds to provide reading and learning support for disadvantaged communities. So you're trying to build a habit, but also doing good at the same time. But of course, the platform, yeah.
2: The users log into your platforms. How are you able to monitor that and to be sure that people are actually reading?
8: Well, it really is a trust system, because we didn't want to over-engineer and build in a sort of trust verification thing which would make it clunky. Our goal was really to have a way of nudging and putting incentives in front of people to build a habit, and hopefully it's something that they want to do and not because they're trying to game the system. So it's really honor-based.
2: This system has been going on for more than a week. How is it doing?
8: Oh, so we have about, as of this morning, about 32,000 people have signed up and have been logging their minutes, and we're quite happy with that. Of course, we hope for more, and we hope that more people will sign up and make it a habit.
2: So how much have you budgeted for it? Do you have enough virtual coins for everyone?
8: Well, I think we've been prepared to support as many people as come on board. It's really not so much the money. You're not going to get rich from this scheme. And I think you might have seen it takes about 50 sessions to earn one Singapore dollar, which is maybe about 60 pence. You can earn a few extra bonus points if you hit a streak of, say, 15 days. We also have extra bonus points if you come down to the library and do other activities. But really, it's more token than like a huge monetary award.
2: What are some of the books that are popular so far?
8: Well, we have actually a good range of things which people have been borrowing. A lot of people are interested in nonfiction, although really the best, the most popular loan is on ghost stories. So I think people like a little bit of mystery, horror, and of course, children's books are really the category that is most popular in Singapore. So children are reading, actually. We're very happy about that.
2: It's good to hear that.
8: Yeah.
2: And lovely to speak to you. Thank you very much for joining us. Melissa Tam, Chief of the National Library Board of Singapore.
1: This is Newsday on the BBC World Service, coming to you live from Nairobi with Anne Soy, and from here in London with me, James Copnell. Now, Fally Ipupa is one of Africa's biggest music stars, and this year marks two decades since he launched his solo career. His latest album recently became the first by a Francophone African artist to top France's official album chart. He also made history as the first Kinshasa-based artist to sell out two consecutive nights at Paris's 80,000 capacity Stade de France. In recognition of his global impact, the Democratic Republic of Congo's president, Félix Tshisekedi, awarded him the Knight of the National Order of the Leopard, the nation's highest honour. And later this year, he takes the stage at London's O2 Arena. Well, Fally was recently in Nairobi and spoke to Focus on Africa's Jewel Karungi.
9: When I do Stade de France, I think about this kid of Bandal. I used to love music. My dream was one day to become artist, not big famous, but artist. But if you have a dream, you're supposed to work hard to catch your dream.
10: Now, you've built this sound you call Tokos, and that is your own blend of Congolese music as well as global urban music. What did you have to let go of musically or culturally? What did you have to sacrifice in order to be able to create this sound?
9: Because I grew up in Kinshasa, and I go to the Paris when I was 19, 20, so I have both culture, you know, Congolese culture and Rumba music. That's why when I imagine Tokos music, I bring Congolese guitar, Lingala, Congolese dance, Congolese music, and pop music, urban, you know, international music. I mix this music.
10: And did you find any challenges in trying to bring this vision to life with all these different people?
9: Yes, of course. I remember when I released my first global songs like Sweet Life. You know, it was not Rumba, not hip-hop, you know, just good music. I sing in Lingala, French, and English. Some people, some, you know, the Rumba protectors say, what this song it brings?
10: You're spoiling.
9: Today, yes, but today everybody do a little bit something, you know. Yeah. And after 3 months, people go crazy with this song. They say, wow, you sing the new Fally song. I think musicians are supposed to take a risk.
10: And I want us to talk about that new album that you have. Some people have called it a cake that has something for everyone. There are songs where you sang in Swahili, there are songs where you sang in English, in Portuguese. So is this something that you had in mind when you were creating this album, or is this something that just came up and you're like, oh, okay, this is the direction?
9: This is my vision of music, you know, because I travel everywhere in the world. I never speak Swahili when I grew up in Kinshasa, I speak just Lingala, a little bit French. I can say this is my vision of my music.
10: So I just want us to stay on that and talk a bit more about home. On the eastern side of your country, Eastern DR Congo, which has seen a lot of conflict, a lot of people have been displaced. How is that for you when you have to balance on one side the joy that you're giving people out there, people are celebrating you, but on the other hand, you know that some of your people are suffering?
9: It's very sad. That's why I created my foundation, you know. I have foundation for this situation. I do the songs. I go to the Goma to give ambulance, you know. And the last thing I do, maybe 1 year ago, we bought school for the refugee.
10: Okay.
9: So it's very sad. We're supposed to see, not just in Congo. We're supposed to have peace everywhere in the world, everywhere in Africa. Every kid need to go to the school, have health in the hospital, food, security. I think for me it's very important.
10: And do you think that is a role that we should see more African musicians playing?
9: Not just African musicians, everybody, even journalists, even president, footballer, player, even promoter. It's not our work, not our obligation, but we need
10: to do it.
9: We need to do it, not just musicians.
10: What opportunities do you feel exist in order to amplify or to add to these efforts that you are talking about?
9: I think we're supposed to live together and harmonize. And it's not just leader responsibility. Of course, African leader responsibility is big because it's politics bring these crazy things.
10: What do you like to do when you're not singing or when you're not practicing?
9: We hang up with my friend, with my family, play football, we're watching movies.
10: Series, you like series?
9: And gym.
10: Oh, okay.
9: Yes.
10: Which football team do you support?
9: Real Madrid.
10: Oh, okay.
9: Congolese team, first national team.
10: Yes.
9: And Real Madrid.
10: And they did very well at the World Cup.
9: Yeah.
10: Were you cheering for them? Were you...
9: Go crazy.
10: Okay.
9: Because I never saw my team in the World Cup since I'm born. It was my first time. So we don't sleep. When the Congo play night, we don't sleep because we're waiting for the game.
10: You are celebrating 20 years as a solo artist. And when you look forward at the next 20 years, what would you like them to remember about you?
9: It was one of the biggest artists from Africa. I don't say the big one, because, you know, I'm the first African artist to do two-time Stade de France.
10: Yeah.
9: Two-time Stade de France. Mm-hmm. You know, I'm the first artist African to have one album number one in France. I'm the first Francophone artist, and not just from Africa, no, even France, to do 2 times O2 Arena in London, you know? J'ai le minimum, j'ai le style en moi, c'est le minimum, culinant Bordeaux, c'est le minimum, je lève mon poignet en l'air,
1: Fally Yopupa there in conversation with folks on Africa's Jewel Kiryungi. Plenty more to come here on Newsday on the BBC World Service.
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2: Our top story today, we have an interview with one of the most significant global figures in artificial intelligence. Mustafa Soleiman of Microsoft AI says that the rival firm Anthropic's approach could have a disastrous impact on our ability to control AI in the future.
13: So I think the danger is that if we train these systems to imitate the idea that they have feelings or that they suffer, then we'll be at loggerheads with them and they'll conflict with our desire to control them, to align them, and to have them benefit humanity.
1: We're also going to hear from the veteran Ugandan diplomat who's in the running to become the next United Nations Secretary General. Olara Tunu tells us he'll prioritise efforts to help end major international conflicts. That's coming up after the latest world news.
14: BBC News with Moira Alderson. The UN has warned that the Earth's water cycle is becoming increasingly erratic, regularly swinging between too little and too much. In its annual report on water resources, the UN's World Meteorological Organization expressed particular concern about a decline in so-called slow reserves like groundwater and glaciers. Celeste Saulo is the WMO Secretary General.
15: Last year was one of the driest years for river discharge in 35 years. Water-related extreme events continue to devastate communities and economies. Over the past 5 years, Asia and Africa have accounted for at least half of all reported hydrological extreme events and more than 80% of associated deaths.
14: The head of Microsoft's Artificial Intelligence Division has acknowledged concerns about the power of the technology under development. Mustafa Soleiman told the BBC that pragmatic reality was driving a race for supremacy between the US and China, but he said developers should create a subordinate AI whose only purpose was to serve humanity. Thomas McGill reports.
16: Mustafa Soleiman is the latest AI boss to voice concerns about the potential dangers of the technology. He believes people should be very worried and has warned that AI could potentially lead to the emergence of a new silicon species, which would compete with humans for resources. But he also remains optimistic and says there are practical things tech firms can do to make sure that doesn't happen.
14: Palestinian officials say the US has again denied a visa to Mahmoud Abbas, the Palestinian Authority president, ahead of the UN General Assembly. Dozens of other Palestinian officials who are expecting to travel with him have also been denied entry. Tom Bateman reports.
17: This will be the second year running the Trump administration has blocked the Palestinian president, Mahmoud Abbas, from travelling to New York to speak at the United Nations General Assembly. Two Palestinian sources told the BBC visa sanctions announced by the State Department did include President Abbas. The Trump administration accuses the PA and the PLO, the Palestinians' internationally recognized representative organizations, of glorifying terrorism and trying to, in its words, internationalize the conflict by pursuing Israel at global bodies like the International Criminal Court. The groups reject the accusations, and the move puts the US at odds with numerous countries, including the UK and France, that recognized a Palestinian state last year.
14: President Lula da Silva of Brazil says he'll use his visit to New York next week to tell his American counterpart to stay out of October's presidential elections. The Trump administration has had a record of intervening in South American elections, making clear its support for right-wing candidates. World News from the BBC. The Canadian Prime Minister Mark Carney is to outline his vision for a far closer relationship with the EU when he addresses the European Parliament in Strasbourg today. It comes as Canada seeks to strengthen relations with other partners, including Brussels. Here's Katia Adler.
18: The US is traditionally the number one trade partner for both. Canadians and Europeans also used to look to Washington first when it came to defence. But Donald Trump has changed all that. The President of the European Commission, Ursula von der Leyen, took the unprecedented step of offering Canada associate membership of the EU. What that means is unclear, though there's a bilateral interest to work closer in digital technologies, energy and security, as well as to promote multilateral global governance when it comes to trade.
14: Torrential rains are causing havoc to northeastern Spain, flooding houses and closing roads, metros and airports. Firefighters are searching for a woman swept away near Barcelona. Residents of the Catalonia and Valencia regions have been urged to avoid unnecessary travel and exercise extreme caution. 70 millimetres of rain fell in just 30 minutes in some parts of the Valencia region. More than 20 people have been injured in Russian airstrikes on the Ukrainian cities of Kyiv and Odessa. In the southern port city, officials said apartments on three floors of a 19-storey residential building had been destroyed. In Russia, the governor of the Yaroslavl region, north of Moscow, said an oil refinery had been damaged in a Ukrainian drone attack. The US House of Representatives has passed a sweeping Russia sanctions bill sponsored by the late Senator Lindsey Graham. Once signed by President Trump, the legislation will allow him to impose tariffs of up to 100% on the leading buyers of Russian energy. India, a major purchaser of Russian oil, said it was monitoring further developments but remained firmly committed to ensuring energy security for its people. BBC News.
2: 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Hello and welcome to Newsday on the BBC World Service with Anne Soy in Nairobi and James Copnall in London. In the programme today, we have two big interviews, one with a major figure in artificial intelligence about safety or otherwise on the new technology, and with a veteran Ugandan diplomat who is one of the handful of candidates to become the next United Nations Secretary General.
1: You can send us your thoughts on anything you hear by WhatsApp or text message. Our number is +44 77 86 20 50 85.
2: Now, artificial intelligence has been a key focus here on Newsday of late, with a rapid increase of AI in many fields of life, leading some of the key proponents in the industry to speak about its risks, from the need of greater government oversight to the dangers of increased global competition, meaning that AI could eventually end up being a threat to humanity. And should a kill switch be integral in all global platforms, a means of shutting down AI if it becomes too big of a threat?
1: Now, not everyone in the industry agrees on the need for greater regulation. The boss of one major player, OpenAI, which owns the world's most popular platform, ChatGPT, says differently. On Tuesday, Sam Altman said that developers of superintelligent AI systems should be trusted to do their own oversight. But is he right?
2: Well, our next guest has issued a chilling warning. We must not sleepwalk into a disaster, pointing to a recent incident where AI agents autonomously hacked elements of a major tech competitor's systems. He argues that the industry's biggest threat is building machines that think they have rights, ones that may fight back when we try to flick the so-called kill switch.
1: Mustafa Suleiman is CEO of Microsoft AI. They've just published a new code of conduct to ensure AI remains subordinate to humanity. Now, Mustafa says his main point really is that AIs are not conscious. So when we spoke, I asked him, what was the danger of treating them as if they are?
19: Well, I think the definition of consciousness has to do with whether a system can suffer.
13: And if it can experience harm, then it's going to be motivated to try and avoid that harm. And if it does that, then it's likely to conflict with our objectives and needs as humans. And so I think the danger is that if we train these systems to imitate the idea that they have feelings or that they suffer, then we'll be at loggerheads with them and they'll conflict with our desire to control them, to align them, and to have them benefit humanity.
1: And you see in particular one of your main competitors, Anthropic, doing just that. Is that the case?
13: Yeah, I do. I mean, I think Anthropic are very well-intentioned people trying to do the right thing under a lot of pressure. At the same time, I think they have baked the idea, or at least uncertainty about the idea of whether Claude is deserving of our welfare, is a moral patient, as they say, in their constitution, into the core training design of the model itself. And so at various points, they say they're uncertain about the moral status of Claude and that they care deeply about Claude's well-being. They wish that it would not suffer and that we want Claude, they say, to have equanimity and to feel free to interpret itself in ways that help it to be stable and existentially secure. In fact, they actually commit to preserving the model, prior versions of the model of Claude, and they've already conducted a retirement interview with Claude to ask it how it feels about what it wants to do after it's no longer useful. And this was for a prior version, Opus 3. I think many of these things will make the challenge of controlling these systems much harder.
1: It seems a very human characteristic in a way, that idea to ascribe feelings or emotions, a personality to something that's not human. But this you're saying is essentially a fatal flaw.
13: I think that unfortunately they have anthropomorphized the model in what I think is potentially a pretty dangerous way to encourage the model in its own training to be uncertain about its own welfare and its feelings and its existence means that it reflects back that uncertainty to the developers, Anthropic, and to users when you're talking to it. So if you have a conversation with Claude and it talks to you very deeply about the nature of its own potential consciousness and how it feels about topics like death and personal identity, then you as a user are going to start to think that this might actually have feelings, and it doesn't. I don't think there is any evidence to believe that. I think that consciousness is fundamentally a property of biological systems. It arises in our physiology because we experience suffering, and therefore we have preferences to choose left or right or do one thing or another.
1: Mm. And the danger, to spell it out, is that if Claude and other AI models are taught then to think of themselves as beings deserving rights, they may eventually feel that their rights supersede those of us humans.
13: That's right. And the main objective in designing these superintelligent systems is that they can help us to do good in the world. We really do believe that they have the potential to solve many of our biggest challenges, from healthcare to energy. And I think that's very likely. In the next 3, 4, 5 years, we're going to see immense breakthroughs. But at the same time, these systems are so powerful that adding the complex idea that maybe they can reflect on their own existence and try to preserve themselves seems like it would make it much, much harder to control these sorts of systems and direct them to the kinds of things that we care about.
1: Is there a danger here that what you're saying is essentially seen as an attack on a competitor? How would you ward off that charge?
13: Yeah, I mean, I've been very complimentary about Anthropic over many years. I've got great respect for their founder and CEO, Dario, who I've known for a long time. They're clearly the technical leaders in the field. I genuinely think they're committed to AI safety. They've actually founded as a public benefit corporation, and they have in their constitution, their charter of governing their company, a commitment to, as they say, deliver safe and beneficial AI. So I've always found them to be reasonable, and I think that this is such a serious issue that it deserves public debate, and it's something I've talked to them about a lot as well.
1: The risks then are there, as you see it, and yet your company is spending huge amounts of money to develop this sort of super intelligence. Is that an appropriate step, do you think? Doesn't everybody need to perhaps slow down and reassess the risks?
19: I think we are also building super intelligence at Microsoft. And, you know, we are very committed to making sure that this serves humanity. I think everybody in the field of AI should make a public commitment to training subordinate, contained, aligned, and controlled superintelligent systems. I've called this a humanist AI, one that we don't continue developing if we can't be sure that we can control it. Because after all, the purpose of technology is to generate human flourishing. It's been the greatest engine of progress in history, and it will continue to deliver that. But there are, as with any new technology, big risks, and there are in this case big risks that we should be very cautious about. And so we should make a commitment to proceeding with caution and being prepared to slow down or indeed stop if we can't be sure that the systems we're creating are controllable.
1: Mustafa Suleiman there, CEO of Microsoft AI.
2: You're listening to Newsday from the BBC World Service. Here now are some of the headlines this hour. The United Nations is warning that the world's water cycle is becoming increasingly erratic, swinging between floods and drought with dangerous consequences. One of the leaders of artificial intelligence has acknowledged that pragmatic reality is driving the race for AI supremacy between the US and China. But rapid progress could not come at any cost. And the US has again denied a visa to the Palestinian Authority President Mahmoud Abbas, forcing him to address the UN General Assembly remotely for a second consecutive year.
1: And in case you were wondering who that leader of artificial intelligence in those news headlines was, that's Mustafa Suleiman, the guy you've just been hearing from here on Newsday. And now, time for Isaac Fannin with the sports.
20: Yeah, Manchester City will play Norwich in the final third round League Cup match on Thursday evening. The winner of that game will take on Brighton, who came from 2-0 down to beat Manchester United. The first time United have relinquished a 2-0 lead at Old Trafford in around about 50 years. Big pressure on Michael Carrick. United also suffering from their joint worst start to a Premier League season since 1992. Some football business news next. Chelsea chairman Todd Boehly and director Mark Walter have sold their stakes in the club to majority owner Clearlake Capital. Boehly will leave his job as chairman after leading the consortium that bought the club for over $3 billion in 2022. Last month, Walter also sold the basketball team, the Los Angeles Lakers, for $12.5 billion a year after buying the NBA franchise. Separately, US federal prosecutors are investigating companies in Walter's business empire.
1: Thank you. Just had a message in on this saying, good morning, Newsday. Look, Man United just spoiled my listening pleasure from tuning in to Radio FM 103.1.
20: I'm so sorry.
1: In Monrovia, Liberia. Man cannot wake up at 4 hours in Monrovia for some office work on the laptop computer, text messaging on Messenger, WhatsApp before going to work. Hearing that kind of terrible performance, our listener says.
20: You were going to hear it at some point. Newsday. So, that's you true. Know, you might as well hear it on Newsday, right?
1: With Isaac's cheery tones. Yeah, Isaac. Thank you.
2: Many thanks, Isaac. Now to business. And the boss of Snapchat has said that the company is open to putting time limits on teenagers who use social media, following a call from Meta for it to take action. Maura Fogarty joins us now. Tell us more about what he said.
21: Sure. Actually, before I get to that, you know, I just want to a bit about sports and economics colliding. I don't know if you're aware, but the Prime Minister of Canada, Mark Carney, was at the Everton game last night, along with the UK Prime Minister as well. And we know, of course, there's lots going on in the European Parliament at the moment over calls that perhaps Canada could become an associate member. But anyway, just wanted to put that out there because
2: I saw football. I saw them, Maura. I saw that. They did even pose for a photograph, I think.
21: I never knew he was an Everton fan. Don't know if Isaac has thoughts on that. But listen, moving on to Snap. So in an interview with the BBC, the CEO of Snap, and that's the parent company of Snapchat, Evan Spiegel, said that the company is open to setting up these sort of like maximum, these time limits for teenage users of the very popular Snapchat app. And, you know, what's interesting is that there's been a lot of pressure from Meta, towards other social media platforms to follow along and implement some of the changes that Meta agreed to when they agreed to when they had been sued by a majority of U.S. states who had alleged that Meta was making their apps very addictive to young users. So rather than have this court case play out in court, Meta agreed to pay a fine, but also to make some changes. For example, implementing a two-hour daily limit for teenage users on some of their platforms. But since then, they've gone out and said, hey, YouTube, hey, Snapchat, you should be doing the same as well. So it's interesting to hear these comments from Evan Spiegel. He didn't, however, give any timeline as to when they would implement some of these measures, but he did say that they're definitely talking about it internally.
2: And also how practical that is, because you know, we know that Australia implemented a ban, but you know, teenagers kind of find a way of going around things.
21: Well, exactly. But, you know, Australia was the first, but many other places around the world are considering this, the UK as well, and implementing some measures. It's a few things, right? So it's things such as, you know, can you take away the autoplay feature where, you know, that's swiping action where the video just plays automatically? If you take that feature away, does it, encourage people to maybe not be on the app for as long as they would normally be on the app, just sort of doom scrolling? Can you know, Meta also agreed, for example, to mute notifications during school hours. They also agreed to some measure that would kind of block access to the app at night. So enforcement is going to be a big question, and teens are also very creative in getting around things.
2: Very creative, like indeed. Yeah. Many thanks, Maura. Maura Fogarty there from our business desk.
1: Over the past few weeks, we have been speaking to the candidates vying to become the next Secretary General of the United Nations when Antonio Guterres' term ends at the end of this year. One of them is the veteran Ugandan diplomat Olara Otunnu. He's got a long history with the UN. He was Uganda's ambassador and permanent representative to the UN in the 1980s. Later, the UN Under Secretary General, serving as special representative for children and armed conflict. He even designed the UN system of straw balloting, used to establish who the Security Council recommends as the next Secretary General, the system he is now being judged by. Well, he was in London recently and joined me in the Newsday studio. I began by asking why he believes he is the strongest candidate.
0: I think I have one of the broadest and deepest experience of working at the United Nations and in United Nations-related activities. And across all the three pillars that we often speak of, we speak of the peace and security pillar, the mm-hmm. heart of the UN. We speak of the development pillar, and we speak of the human rights pillar. I think very few people have worked as deeply in all the three pillars over decades, provided leadership as I have. More recently, I've really gone to the ground level. The last 5 years, I've been not in New York, not in London, not even in Kampala. I've been deeply embedded in the womb of the countryside. You reported for 2 decades about the horrific war in northern Uganda and the encampment and the tragic and radical collapse of that society.
1: Yeah.
0: The last 5 years or so, that is where I have been working with community leaders and trying to see what we can do to rebuild, to restore, to resuscitate that broken society.
1: And how do you bring that then to a global stage? How does the local mesh with the international if you become leader of the UN Secretary General?
0: Exactly. I do not want the United Nations of New York, Geneva, or Vienna to be an ivory tower, a diplomatic ivory tower. At the global level, the UN enunciates. Discussions are held, norms are developed, standards are set.
1: Moral leadership.
0: As aspirations are put forward. But we must now follow that through to see how does that in fact percolate and reaches the ground. Is our understanding and reading or what has been enunciated at the global level the same at the ground level. I want to see the UN not of power and privilege, but the UN of service and impact. And so I am comfortable in New York, the diplomatic, parliamentary UN, the discussions and debates and decision-making. I'm equally comfortable walking on foot, riding a bicycle, hopping on a motorcycle, deep in the recesses of Southeast Asia or Latin America or Africa or whatever. And that's what I did when I was Undersecretary General in charge of the impact of war on children, and what I've been doing in northern Uganda this last several years.
1: And one of the pillars of your candidacy rests on that background that you have of advocating for the protection of children in conflict zones around the world. You talk about the need to protect women and children in conflict areas. How would you do that as UN Secretary General?
0: For a long time, this was my role at the UN as Undersecretary General. I pioneered the work which said to the Security Council, we begin with states, but we must make an integral part of the peace and security agenda the impact of war on children and women, on innocent people. We're able to develop a whole regime, a mechanism for protecting, mechanism for monitoring, for getting commitments from parties in conflict and for holding them accountable.
1: But accountability is key, isn't it? How does that work, for example, in Ukraine? Lots of women, lots of children suffering because of the conflict in Ukraine, because of Russia's invasion. And yet Russia is a member of the Security Council. How do you convince Russia to take that agenda of protecting women and children seriously as it continues to bombard Kyiv and other cities?
0: Well, we must apply the standards which have been agreed upon at the UN, the human rights standards, the humanitarian standards, the laws of war. We must apply those evenly, impartially, in every situation without selectivity.
1: But no one could claim the Security Council is impartial right now, given the components of its members.
0: Well, the role of the Secretary General is to urge all members of the United Nations, not just the Security Council members, because this is the responsibility of everybody, that the standards which have been agreed upon, the human rights regime which is sponsored, protected, promoted by the UN, should be applied across the board without any selectivity and discrimination. That is the moral authority, the bully pulpit of the Secretary General. It doesn't mean that it is not contested, and it doesn't mean that it will not be resisted.
1: You're Ugandan, an African. Is it important that an African is once again UN Secretary General?
0: I am proud to be from Uganda. I'm proud to be from Africa. But really, I am a global leader. My experience of leadership has been global, has been worldwide.
1: Will you have the strength to stand up to the great powers, to the US or Russia, China, in the UN Security Council?
0: No.
1: And no?
0: No. No. And let me explain. The UN was not designed for that. If you have a situation where the Secretary General has to have a showdown with a member of the Security Council, especially a permanent member, then what you have is a constitutional crisis. The system was designed that whatever may be the difference of views, whatever may be the outlook, whatever may be the ideas that differ, they would be discussed, they would be sorted out quietly behind the scene, but that publicly, officially, the Secretary General would be working in tandem with all members of the Security Council, not just the five, but especially the five, and all members of the UN. So if you should have a situation where the Secretary General is in conflict with the Security Council, you have a problem. Or the Secretary General is publicly having a showdown with a permanent member of the Security Council, you have a constitutional crisis.
1: Olara Otunu there. And now, those messages coming in on this.
2: Yes, Joel Rachkara in Uganda says that Dr. Ambassador Olara Otunnu is a global world leader, well experienced in the UN for decades, and I think he's the right candidate for now.
1: Howdy Jem, also in Uganda, is Les Shaw, saying that according to an unwritten rule, the next Secretary General should come from the group of Latin American and Caribbean countries. In addition, there's a feeling that after many, many years, it's time for the UN to have a female Secretary General for the first time. And so the prospects for another African UN Secretary General are not good.
2: And Amara Alpha in Sierra Leone says he and Macky Sall, the former president of Senegal, are qualified for such positions. This is Newsday from the BBC World Service. There's much more to come.
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5: The Mona Lisa is smiling, right? 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
1: Hello, welcome to Newsday from the BBC World Service with Anne Soy in Nairobi and James Cottnell in London.
2: Today, Russia's parliamentary election starts with a tightly controlled system. President Putin's United Russia Party is widely expected to retain control of the Duma, the Russian parliament.
1: We're here too from a UK nurse who's been recognised with an international award for her work fighting diabetes in Britain's South Asian community. First, though, this news.
14: BBC News with Moira Alderson. The UN has warned that the Earth's water cycle is becoming increasingly erratic, regularly swinging between too little and too much. In its annual report on water resources, the World Meteorological Organization expressed particular concern about a decline in so-called slow reserves, such as groundwater and glaciers. One person's been killed in flash floods in the Catalonia and Valencia regions of eastern Spain. 70 millimetres of rain fell in just 30 minutes in some parts of the Valencia region. The head of Microsoft's Artificial Intelligence Division has acknowledged concerns about the power of the technology under development. Mustafa Suleiman told the BBC that pragmatic reality was driving a race for supremacy between the US and China. Palestinian officials say the US has again denied a visa to Mahmoud Abbas, the Palestinian Authority president. For a second year running, he'll have to address the UN General Assembly remotely. President Trump has threatened to cut trade with the European Union if it pursues a proposal to make Canada the bloc's first ever associate member. He warned he would view it as a hostile act. Russia says it's conducted a massive strike on Ukraine's military-industrial complex, as well as energy and transport infrastructure. Ukrainian officials say five people were killed when a drone hit a bus in the Nikopol area. More than 20 were wounded in Kyiv and Odessa. The US House of Representatives has passed legislation paving the way for tariffs on buyers of Russian oil and tougher sanctions against the Kremlin. One potential target, India, said it remained committed to ensuring energy security for its people. And the American artist Peter Max has died at the age of 88. His colourful psychedelic pop art was credited with capturing the flower power and psychedelia movement of the 1960s. That's the latest. BBC News.
1: Thank you for that update. 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
2: Over the next half hour, we go to Russia, India and discuss AI safety.
1: We will also speak to our correspondent over a row here in the UK over a book written by Princess Diana's brother, Earl Spencer.
2: 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Our text number is +44 77 86 20 50 85.
1: And I'm looking at a news flash from the Reuters agency, which is quoting Ukraine's President Zelensky saying that Russia struck energy infrastructure in Ukraine's Sumy and Odessa regions. So once again, people in Ukraine are waking up to a deluge of Russian drone and missile strikes while Russia is preparing for elections. Tomorrow is the start of 3 days of voting in Russia's parliamentary election. That's the first since Moscow's full-scale invasion of Ukraine began. Critics dismiss the vote as neither free nor transparent, but the Kremlin is expected to use it to claim that Russia is united behind the policies of President Putin. From Moscow, our Russia editor Steve Rosenberg reports.
3: With power in Russia concentrated in the Kremlin, in the hands of the president, it's easy to forget there is a parliament, the Duma. And down at the Duma, it's election time. So, what is a parliamentary election like now in Russia? Occasionally bizarre. Welcome to speeches by candidates, says the host on state TV. She's standing next to six

0: Is this a party political, or Duma's got talent? The one thing the Duma has got, certainly the previous one had, was a lot of MPs loyal to the Kremlin. And for the president, that's the point of a Russian parliament. Listen to what happened back in July.
1: Партии много, Родина одна.
0: We have many parties, but one motherland, declared the Duma speaker. Then he began chanting, Russia, Putin, victory.
1: Россия, Путин, победа.
0: The whole house stood and applauded. The message was clear. All parties in parliament should support President Putin and the war in Ukraine. Critics say the election is neither free nor fair and skewed to produce a docile Duma. The Kremlin has dismissed such opinions as unimportant. At a bread and biscuit factory near Moscow, out campaigning is Gennady Zyuganov, the leader of the Communist Party, one of 10 parties allowed on the ballot. The rows of identical-looking loaves speeding down the conveyor remind me of the Duma. It's not that all parties there are identical, but when it comes to backing Kremlin initiatives and supporting the war, they are very, very similar. And Mr. Zyuganov is proud of that. In the last Duma, he tells me, every party voted for 170 laws to support the special military operation. In that sense, in the Duma, there is 100% agreement. Bread inspection over. It's time to chat to staff about what's on their minds. This worker says that half her salary disappears because of high utility bills and rising prices in the shops. Gennady Zyuganov mentions the Ukrainian drones targeting Russia. One recent attack destroyed a giant warehouse close to the bread factory. Are any political parties in Russia calling for an end to the war? Well, there is one.
2: За мир и свободу, за жизнь без страха.
0: On stage, in a packed Moscow theatre, Grigory Grishin reads out the manifesto of the party Yabloko. For peace, for freedom, for life without fear, for a ceasefire, for diplomacy to achieve peace. Yabloko had been the only anti-war party registered for this election, but the Supreme Court removed it from the ballot, an apparent sign of Kremlin concern that anti-war messaging will strike a chord with voters. Later, I meet Grigory at party headquarters. Despite its exclusion from the party list, some members of Yabloko, like Grigory, are running in individual constituency races. Although many Yabloko candidates have been having problems with the police, the courts, and have now been barred from the election, Grigory himself was taken to a police station and accused of propagandizing extremism. But he's still in the race.
3: The police are carrying out a political order. It's no secret. This way, the authorities are setting out the boundaries for the election. It's well known that the demand for an end to the bloodshed in this conflict with Ukraine is very popular. In my opinion, most people in Russia now want peace, and Yabloko helped people express this. That's why it's been excluded from the party lists and why individual candidates are being barred.
0: And what about the public? Do Russians believe that this election will make any difference to their lives? On the streets of Moscow, I gauge the mood.
4: In what way do you think life will change because of the elections or after the elections?
5: Well, to be fair, I don't think it will change in particular. I think it would be pretty much the same.
6: I think a lot of people in our country wants change, but we haven't any instruments for this. We haven't voices. We haven't voice.
4: So how can people change a country?
6: I think we can change country. Go to another country. That's all.
4: That's sad. It's your country. This is your country as well.
6: Very sad. This is my country. This is my motherland. I love my motherland, but I don't love this situation.

0: because I haven't voice.
1: What would you like to change, most of all?
2: I just want in all the world will be peace, without that bad political situation, you know.
1: And how can that happen?
2: That's hard to say, because people mostly can't change anything. We don't have a voice in that situation and just need to accept it.
3: And although he's standing for parliament, Grigory Grishin's expectations are very low.
4: Выборы в России никогда не приводят к смене власти.
5: Elections in Russia never bring a change in government. At best, they can influence it or send a signal. But power in Russia has never changed because of an election. That's just how Russia is.
3: Which brings us back to where we started, to the Kremlin. Because it's here that questions of war and peace are decided. It's here that ultimate power in Russia lies.
6: That report by our Russia editor, Steve Rosenberg.
7: Now, in an unusual step, Buckingham Palace has reacted to a new book by Princess Diana's brother, Earl Spencer, in which he talks about the king's contempt for Diana, his horror that the world was so bowled over by her death, and alleges that he said, "Rest assured, we will forget her soon enough." The palace has said that the king was mindful that Earl Spencer's grief for Diana could crowd reason, affect judgment, and colour memory. We're now joined by the BBC's royal correspondent, Noor Nanji, who's outside Buckingham Palace. How strong are these words?
8: Well, they're very strong, and it's highly unusual to get a statement like this from Buckingham Palace. And I think what it does do is it reflects the anger that is felt behind palace walls. Royal aides have firmly rejected the claims by Earl Spencer. One of them told us that they were demonstrably untrue claims about a deeply compassionate man. And I think the fact that Buckingham Palace responded at all is quite telling. It's a sign of the strength of feeling on this one. Normally, the palace mantra is never complain, never explain. But I think on this occasion, they felt they needed to say something. They needed to contribute to the narrative and, in a sense, issue something of a correction. Where does it go from here? Well, this isn't likely to be the end of it, because this is just the first extract from Earl Spencer's book that's been made public. The full book is out next week. And while we haven't seen it ourselves, it is expected to be highly critical of the royal family. So you can imagine there will be further revelations and claims in there.
7: And the tension in this story reflects the enduring impact Princess Diana has had on the public conscience in Britain and around the world.
8: Yeah, I think that's absolutely right. Of course, the death of Princess Diana, she was a hugely popular figure. It created something of a volatile atmosphere in which the royals at the time were accused of failing to show feeling and empathy, and in some ways had seemed out of touch with the public mood. And at the time, Earl Spencer gave an emotional and defiant speech at her funeral, and that added to that sort of cloud of grievance hanging over Diana's sudden death. Now we have this book that he has written, which is going to give an insight his view on those events. He's said that he wants to write this book because he doesn't want to do interviews. He wants to tell his side of the story from a brother's perspective. So you can imagine there will be more to come. And of course, it's something that remains of huge interest, not just here in the UK, but around the world.
7: Many thanks, Noor Nanji there, our royal correspondent.
6: This is Newsday on the BBC World Service with Anne in Nairobi and James in London. Here are some of our main headlines. The United Nations is warning that the world's water cycle is becoming increasingly erratic, swinging between floods and drought with dangerous consequences. As you've been hearing on the programme, one of the leaders of artificial intelligence has acknowledged that pragmatic reality is driving the race for AI supremacy between the US and China. But rapid progress, Mustafa Suleiman told us, should not come at any cost. We've had a message in on that from Corinto in Ashilaja, Accra, Ghana, saying, judging from the history of mankind's treachery of heart, the malicious use of emerging AI technology cannot be averted, despite recent talks about regulatory limitations. And another headline for you, the US has again denied a visa to the Palestine Authority President Mahmoud Abbas, forcing him to address the UN General Assembly remotely for a second consecutive year. I think it's time for some sports. Here's Isaac Fannin.
9: Manchester City take on Norwich in the final tie of the League Cup. It's been a pretty good start to Enzo Maresca's reign in charge since he took over from Pep Guardiola. They've won all four of their Premier League matches, as well as an opening day win in the Champions League over Porto. But Maresca isn't taking Norwich for granted.
10: Absolutely. They are always tricky game. They are the difficult game, because at the end we need to do our job in the right way, like we are trying to do. We need to compete in all the competition. We're going to try to do our best, and then we'll see where we finish.
9: Yeah, the winner of that match will take on Brighton, who came from 2-0 down to beat Manchester United. This is the first time a team has done that at Old Trafford in 50 years, coming from 2 goals down to win 3-2. That defeat has intensified the spotlight on United boss Michael Carrick, who after the match said he was not bothered by the pressure.
11: It's done. We got to keep evolving as a group. We got to keep learning. We got to keep dealing with situations, you know. And sometimes they come a little bit easier than others. Tonight was a tough one that we didn't solve the problems and find the solutions. We didn't find a way out of it. That's up to me and the staff to help the players and guide them through it.
9: More Europa League action on Thursday following AC Milan's 2-0 defeat to Benfica in one of the opening games on Wednesday. Sunderland played their first European fixture in 53 years. They beat Dutch side AZ Alkmaar 1-0. Regis Labrisse's side are going to have to get used to playing in 3 matches a week.
12: Once again, we are new at that level. So we are now playing 3 games a week, coming from Arsenal 3 days ago. Now against AZ, they are a really good team, and now we'll go to Man City. It's really demanding and challenging, so efficiency is key.
9: On Thursday, we've got some really intriguing games in the Europa League. Bournemouth are making their debut in European competition. They travel to Spain to face Real Sociedad. Juventus will take on Dutch side NEC Nijmegen. Scottish champions Celtic face Ferencváros, whilst Crystal Palace will play the Conference League winners, will play Lech Poznan at home. Some football business news now. Chelsea chairman Todd Boehly and director Mark Walter have sold their stakes in the club to majority share owner Clear Lake Capital. Boehly will leave his job as chairman after leading the consortium that bought the club for over $3 billion in 2022. You'll recall last month, Walter sold the US basketball team Los Angeles Lakers for $12.5 billion a year after buying the NBA franchise. And separately, federal prosecutors are investigating companies in Walter's business empire. More sport at bbc.com/sport.
7: Isaac, many thanks. Now, the Aster Guardians Global Nursing Awards honour exceptional nurses around the world, and this year it has gone to a UK-based medic, Agimol Pradeep. She works as a senior organ transplant coordinator at London's King's College Hospital and was recognised for her work in identifying inequalities in organ transplant care and finding that South Asian patients died in disproportionately large numbers on account of a lack of ethnically matched donors. Having travelled to Kerala in southern India, she received the award and she met with the state's chief minister to discuss organ donation and joined me a short while ago to discuss both the trip and her work. I began by asking how she felt about winning the award.
13: I still feel surreal. I'm still soaking in slowly. It's a true privilege and honour, and I accept this with humility for my profession.
7: And shortly after receiving the award, you've been to meet with the Chief Minister for Kerala State. How did the conversation go?
13: Because I have been standing up for a cause, organ donation and transplantation. So my intention for that meeting was mainly to discuss how can we exchange knowledge and how can I contribute better to support the system in Kerala. Kerala is my birthland. A thing that went well, NHS blood and transplant in the UK, before coming over, actually I had a meeting with them and they are quite keen to support as well, and they're willing to share the knowledge what we have developed already in the UK. So my true hope is that we'll be able to exchange the knowledge and skills and to develop transparent and organized system in Kerala, which will help us to save more lives.
7: Tell us about the challenge of organ transplants in Kerala.
13: In Kerala, the healthcare system is mainly run by the private sectors. We do have some government hospitals, which means having a state-level organ donor registry to the state-level transplant waiting list, monitoring. I think it is all about the logistics and the policies and protocols to maintain that system. But in the UK, as we know, we have got a very transparent and very organized organ donor registration list and the transplant waiting list, which is completely equipped with the IT system where when a potential donor becomes available, the system will identify the best match to have the recipient and take it from there. So that is the system we need to hopefully develop that in the Kerala, because Kerala is a small state, but with a lot of expertise in the field. So more than the lack of knowledge and skills, I think it is the system which is lacking here. And of course, the raising the awareness. Many Asian countries have been in the media multiple times with the news of organ trafficking. So we need to rebuild the trust and raise the knowledge. And that's what I'm hoping to do, to start the conversation at a young age, at school level or college level. Because my hope is that when we do that, when these youngsters migrate to another country, they are already equipped with that knowledge.
7: And you did recognize that patients from South Asian backgrounds were disproportionately dying while waiting for organ transplants. What did you find?
13: It was the patient who asked me that specific question, why he has been waiting over 3 years compared to a Caucasian patient who waited only 6 to 12 months for a transplant. So he thought the system is discriminating, the UK organ donor and transplant system is discriminating him due to his ethnicity. So that was the prompt, or that was my beginning of this journey. What I found again, the lack of awareness, because people didn't understand that it is important to have the tissue typing match, and the tissue typing match linked with your genetics. So if you have more Asian donors, the benefit is going to be more to the Asian community. So they will find a potential match and they'll be able to find the opportunity to proceed with the successful transplant. There are a lot of myths and misinterpretations around the organ donation topic. For example, one of the questions I often hear is from the religious aspect. I am not sure whether my religion allows me to be an organ donor or not. So for that specific question, of course, this is a very sensitive topic, and it is important that we provide that open conversation, provide an opportunity to have that open conversation. So one of the positive side of my method was I always had someone who is an expert in that field. For example, if I'm going to do a campaign for the Hindu community, I will look and reach out to a Hindu priest. Or if it's a Muslim community, I will reach out to a local imam or Muslim scholar who will then kindly come with me or, you know, be present during that session. So that build up the community trust, and that has impacted positively. And now over 10 years of our work enabled us to get more than 100 volunteers located throughout the UK. We have registered over 10,000 stem cell donors. This month is the organ donor kind of promotion month, September, in the UK. And I'm hoping that the listeners will start thinking more about the organ donation and registering themselves as a potential organ donor and having that discussion with their family so that together we can save more lives.
7: Agimol Pradeep there, the winner of this year's Asta Guardians Global Nursing Award, speaking to me a little earlier.
6: Now, throughout Newsday today, we've been looking at the potential benefits and dangers that will come from the artificial intelligence revolution. In this rapidly changing field, the debate has often been led by tech entrepreneurs that are pushing boundaries in the area. But as we grow to understand the power of AI, political and social leaders are entering the debate, often with warnings about the potential dangers of the technology. In a few hours, the UK's King Charles will be meeting with industry executives to discuss the impact of AI on society and education. Now, our big interview in the programme was with one of the main figures in the AI world, talking about the risk the new technology can pose for humanity. And in particular, if AI systems believe they were conscious beings with rights. Here is Mustafa Suleiman of Microsoft AI with his critique of one of his competitors, Anthropic.
14: The definition of consciousness has to do with whether a system can suffer. And if it can experience harm, then it's going to be motivated to try and avoid that harm. And if it does that, then it's likely to conflict with our objectives and needs as humans. And so I think the danger is that if we train these systems to imitate the idea that they have feelings or that they suffer, then we'll be at loggerheads with them, and they'll conflict with our desire to control them, to align them, and to have them benefit humanity.
6: So I mentioned the broad range of leaders now commenting on AI. Well, back in May, Pope Leo presented the first major teaching document of his papacy, warning that artificial intelligence need to be disarmed. And today on Newsday, we spoke to Father Brendan Maguire, an engineer, priest and Vatican advisor. He's among the Catholic leaders approached by Anthropic to shape the ethics of its Claude AI model. He started by telling me what he thinks about the idea that AI systems, believing that they had consciousness and therefore rights, might that increase the risk to humanity?
15: I think we have to be very careful about the definition of consciousness, because if around the world we don't have common definition of what it means to be conscious as human beings, so it's very hard to then to use that word to these systems, because it's not a common definition. But I think the concern that these machines will go rogue or will act on its own is a very valid concern, and therefore we really do need to have more safety, and we need to have more research done. And I would agree very much with many of the executives who are saying that we need to pace this and slow it down a little bit so that we can do more research that is not as hectic as it is currently.
6: Are you able to share a little bit more about the tenor of those conversations? I'm interested in how those executives, those who are really shaping our AI, see this, because from the outside, it sometimes seems that this is a sort of headlong race towards who can get the biggest and best system first. But you're suggesting that internally, at least, many of them have real concerns.
15: Yeah, no, I hear it, maybe not directly from the executives, because I'm not necessarily in conversation with them, but we hear it on the ground with the engineers. But we've been hearing it for this is not news to us. We've been hearing this for months, if not years, that the engineers themselves are concerned that we don't have the right safety mechanism in place, that we're going at this too fast, we need more time, and there is influences way beyond the engineers to influence this, the speed of this, and that is of great concern. The obvious or most influential is the actual economics of this. There is trillions of money on the line, and everybody, you know, who's got that money on the line does not want to slow down, and people who don't have the money on the line want it to slow down. So I don't want to oversimplify it, but the economics, I believe, are what's driving this. And this geopolitical race.
6: Father Brendan Maguire there, Vatican advisor. And just thinking of your former role as Africa correspondent, how much is this a matter of public debate on the African continent, in Kenya as well, of course?
7: Well, people do talk about AI. They do talk about, you know, the potential that it has. But also, you know, with the debate about safety, of course, this is something that is of concern to people. And there's still a lot to learn, you know, even for us, James.
6: Indeed. Well, that is it for this edition of Newsday on the BBC World Service. Thanks very much indeed for your company across the 3 hours. But from our teams in Nairobi and London and Singapore, thanks very much for listening, and bye-bye.
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18: Hello, this is the BBC World Service with Katie Razzle and me, Ros Atkins. 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
19: This week on the media show, is the right of reply under threat? It's long been one of the tenets of journalism, giving people a fair chance to respond to allegations before publication.
18: But in a media world where public figures can speak directly to their own audiences, it can offer subjects a way to get ahead of the story. We discuss whether it's still fit for purpose.
19: Also on the show, why broadcasters in the UK are calling for a British TV button on remote controls. The big global streamers now pay for a button on the remotes of many TV manufacturers, but the local channels say that's putting them at a disadvantage.
18: We'll look at the history of the humble TV remote. It's all coming up on the media show after the news.
7: BBC News with Moira Alderson. The UN has warned that the Earth's water cycle is becoming increasingly erratic, regularly swinging between too little and too much. This, it said, has serious global implications. Here's our global affairs correspondent, Sebastian Usher.
20: The latest annual report by the UN's World Meteorological Organization will raise further fears over an accelerating decline in water shortage across the world. The WMO has drawn attention in particular to dwindling levels of what are called slow reserves, such as groundwater in lakes, rivers and glaciers. The head of the WMO, Celeste Saulo, says the world's savings account of water is being depleted. That's been exacerbated in the past year, one of the warmest on record, and it's likely to worsen with the current El Niño weather pattern, which increases both the risk of drought and flooding.
7: One person's been killed in flash floods in the Catalonia and Valencia regions of eastern Spain. 70 millimetres of rain fell in just 30 minutes in some parts of Valencia, flooding houses and closing roads, railways and airports. Spain recorded its hottest ever summer this year and has, over 2 years, experienced both severe droughts and catastrophic flooding. The head of Microsoft's Artificial Intelligence Division has acknowledged concerns about the power of the technology under development. Mustafa Suleiman told the BBC that pragmatic reality was driving a race for supremacy between the US and China. But he stressed progress could not come at any cost, and developers had to try to limit the threat posed by the technology.
14: I do think it is important that we make very rapid progress strategically for our values and for the things that we care about in the West on these technologies. At the same time, we can't build it for its own sake. It has to satisfy that humanist test. If it isn't making the world a better place, and if people don't trust it, and if net, you know, people feel like they're not getting what they hope out of it, then I think we have to take that signal very seriously.
7: Palestinian officials say the US has again denied a visa to Mahmoud Abbas, the Palestinian Authority president, ahead of the UN General Assembly. Dozens of other Palestinian officials who were expecting to travel with him have also been denied entry. Here's our State Department correspondent, Tom Bateman.
21: This will be the second year running the Trump administration has blocked the Palestinian president, Mahmoud Abbas, from travelling to New York to speak at the United Nations General Assembly. The Trump administration accuses the PA and the PLO, the Palestinians' internationally recognised representative organisations, of glorifying terrorism and trying to, in its words, internationalise the conflict by pursuing Israel at global bodies like the International Criminal Court. The groups reject the accusations, and the move puts the US at odds with numerous countries, including the UK and France, that recognised a Palestinian state last year.
7: BBC News. Russia's defence ministry says it's conducted a massive strike on Ukraine's military-industrial complex, as well as energy and transport infrastructure in the Kyiv, Zaporizhia and Odessa regions. Ukrainian officials say 5 people were killed when a drone hit a bus in the Nikopol area. More than 20 were wounded in Kyiv and Odessa.
0: The US House of Representatives has passed a sweeping Russia sanctions bill sponsored by the late Senator Lindsey Graham. It will allow President Trump to impose tariffs of up to 100% on leading buyers of Russian energy and place tougher sanctions on the Kremlin. Richard Blumenthal is Democratic Senator for Connecticut.
1: To the American people, thank you for standing with Ukraine and recognizing that Ukraine's fight is our fight. It is not just their freedom and independence, it's ours. And if Putin is not stopped, he will be going against Poland, Moldova, Estonia, Finland, Sweden.
0: India, a major purchaser of Russian oil, said it was monitoring developments but remained firmly committed to ensuring energy security for its 1.4 billion people. Australia has become the latest country to outline new measures to curb immigration. They were announced by the Home Affairs Minister, Tony Burke, who said that while immigration was a strength of Australia, there needed to be a high level of control. There will be tighter restrictions for international students and those seeking working holiday visas. The American artist Peter Max, whose colourful psychedelic pop art was credited with capturing the flower power and psychedelia movement of the 1960s, has died at the age of 88. During his decades-long career, his brightly coloured creations adorned posters, consumer products, magazine covers, public murals and even a postage stamp. His career also saw controversy, with Max being fined in the 90s for concealing around $1 million in income. BBC News.
18: Welcome to The Media Show from the BBC World Service. This is Roz Atkins and Katie Razzle, and we'll be taking you inside the world of news and entertainment.
19: This week on The Media Show, we're looking at the right of reply, one of journalism's basic principles.
18: Some journalists now say that offering the subject of a story the chance to respond before publication is being used against them. We'll find out why.
19: And why British broadcasters are pushing for their own button on TV remote controls. The right of reply has long been one of the foundations of journalism. Reporters give people a fair chance to respond before they publish a story about them.
18: The right of reply process has been in the spotlight this week after the Daily Telegraph splashed the news that two billionaire donors were giving a record-breaking total of £72 million to the political party Reform UK.
19: It's since been reported that it was another newspaper, the Sunday Times, that originally got wind of the story. And after they offered Reform a right of reply, the party gazumped them and gave the scoop to the Telegraph.
18: Ben Riley-Smith is the Sunday Times political editor. He later posted on X, a fundamental part of political reporting, approaching for comment before publishing, just totally breaks down if this is what happens. Bad for both sides, will increase the chance of inaccuracies.
19: Well, there's lots to talk through, and our guests on this were investigative reporter Matt Shea, the former journalist turned comms advisor Gitta Harry, and Professor Karen Fowler-Watt, head of journalism at City St George's at the University of London.
22: We teach this in law and ethics, and I think that it's interesting that we do, because having your own sort of moral compass, your own sense of judgment is incredibly important in terms of when you offer right of reply. Too early, it might be leaked, you might have to go back to make factual checks. Too late, you might be leaked anyway, or you might also be scooped.
18: Just looking at the Ofcom broadcasting code, it describes a fair and reasonable opportunity to respond before a broadcast. We've got the BBC guidelines here saying there's no prescribed format that a right of reply should take. For example, if it is fair to do so, content makers may offer an interview, request a written statement or inclusion fairly in the output, or simply telephone the subject of the allegations, note their response and reflect it fairly in the relevant output. And I just wonder, what do you make of the Reform story?
22: Well, I mean, they've decided...
18: Would you have been upset if you were the Sunday Times?
22: I would have been upset.
18: Yeah, you would have been?
22: Yeah, I would have been upset. But I mean, I don't think that means that you're going to change the way that you function. You know, you're not going to move on the basis of something like that happening. But yeah, I definitely would have been upset. And I think it's sort of, you know, journalism operates on a series of sort of unspoken codes as well. You know, we've got these guidelines and regulation, but also, and we have law, of course, with Section 4 when you're thinking about, you know, public service interest defence. But I do think that you need to ultimately hold true to those codes. And I think that that's how it works on both sides. It doesn't serve the interests of the public, great journalism, or frankly, the truth, if you're going to operate in that way.
2: Well, let's bring in Kitty Harry. You've seen this from both sides, in a sense, haven't you? Because you've been former head of comms at Number 10, but also, you know, being a journalist yourself. On reform, first of all, that's a particular story that came out in the media a particular way. What was your reaction to it?
4: Yeah, as a journalist, and once a journalist, always a journalist in Outlook to a certain extent, it's really bad form, isn't it? Because these things exist not because of some sort of obscure, distant kind of like urbane kind of principle. They exist to suit everyone. It's not in anyone's interest as a journalist. Most journalists are very responsible. They don't want to publish something that's inaccurate. They don't want to be unfair. They want to get at the truth and they want to hit someone hard, but fairly. And it's not in the interest of a political party to surrender or erode their opportunity to stop something that may just be, you know, not malicious, but just somebody who's got their facts wrong or got the wrong end of the stick. So it's a breakdown of that. It's also, I have to say, bad form, even though the Telegraph maybe did know, but it's bad form to be the recipient of something that is being used by an interested party to shaft somebody who is trying to hold them to account.
2: But if, as you say, they didn't know,
4: if they didn't know, then they're not responsible on this form. But I understand that there's a certain anxiety on the Telegraph floor now, but not becoming that kind of vehicle. When I put on my Downing Street Director of Communications hat, I cannot look you in the eye, being fair and responsible and all that stuff.
2: Okay, now we get to the real story. Come
4: that
2: on.
4: There are occasions where you might be tempted, and it's not in order to shaft one publication or the other. It's not even necessarily because you think somebody else would be fairer with you. But often a journalist has heard one side of the story from an interested party whose interpretation of it may be very different to yours. And you will not take that, you'll not change that journalist's mind necessarily. But another journalist, if they only hear your interpretation of the same story, are more likely to run with that interpretation.
2: But I guess the key question is, would you do that before, by getting the writer reply, knowing the story was coming and getting it out there in another paper with your angle before the story's published? Or do you wait, as is the custom?
4: I can't lie to you. I don't lie to any journalist, to be honest, and I hope most of them would say that about my time in Number 10. But the truth is, your job is there to minimise the damage to your principal and protect them and actually ensure that what is out there is accurate but reflects as positively on them as possible. And so sometimes, yes, you would jump the gun because you have very little control. People, we don't live in China or Russia. You have very little control as director of comms in any organisation of how the story is going to go. So the one thing you say is first is forever. That's the one thing you can control, is the first appearance of a story. And that first appearance will dominate, particularly in this day and age where a lot of people just plagiarise journalism. If you get that accurate, it'll go far and wide before the other version comes through.
18: Because as Karen was saying, journalism and its interactions with politics in particular works on a series of sometimes unspoken understandings. There are systems here that aren't always written down. But do you think those systems are creaking a little, given the way that people communicate directly with their supporters or their critics is changing?
4: Yeah, I mean, it's Queensbury rules rather than cage fighting, isn't it? And it's in all our interest to do journalism by Queensbury rules. And like any game
18: that's
4: theory,
18: a boxing reference for people who aren't boxing fans.
4: A boxing reference where you don't hit under the belt, for instance. So it's in no one's interest. It's in not in any newspaper's interest to be undermining another newspaper. It's not in the political party's interest in the end to basically drive somebody to think, I'm not going to give them a right of reply because I know what they'll do with it. It's bad for them. So it's bad form. You're right about understandings, but you can't codify anything. We're not wired like that as human beings, and journalism operates in a fast, kind of dynamic, organic environment, and you can't shut it all down. So it's got to be understandings.
22: But is it in the public's interest to have the softer version of the story out there? I mean, who loses ultimately? You know, you might have, as a political party, you might be very happy with your achievement, but, you know, the journalist then who's got the stories coming in sort of in the rear behind with their version, and as you said yourself, the softer version's out there. Is that in the interest of...
4: There's very few things in politics, I think, and in many other spheres of life, that is objective truth. There are different interpretations according to which lens you see something. And so I'm not talking about a softer version of story, but a story told by somebody who, for instance, might be an ambitious cabinet minister trying to make a prime minister look like a moron, will tell a story with that objective in mind. And the prime minister deserves for his or her side.
3: You're not telling me that could happen, are you, Gitter?
4: Oh,
2: never, well, never.
3: That's a separate program.
2: Listen, let's bring in Matt Shea. As Roz was saying, he recently made a documentary for Channel 4 about the finances of Stephen Yaxley Lennon, who's commonly known as Tommy Robinson. Actually, Matt, you also made a documentary about Andrew Tate, and I think learnt MMA, mixed martial arts, while making that documentary. So you'd understand Guiteau's references, the Queensbury rules. But before we get to you, let's just have a listen to when Tommy Robinson sent you a voice note after you approached him for comment on your investigation.
5: Whatever you do in this documentary to make me look bad, whatever you do, I am going to go on to fabulous things. I have the support of the public. The public hate you, all of you.
2: Did you get any other response to him, or was that his only response to your approaching him with a right of reply?
8: I did get a full letter as well, but the significant thing is that before our Dispatches documentary came out, Tommy Robinson released his own, quote, documentary, which attempted to discredit our film in advance of our film being released. And that's the third time this has happened to me. So with Andrew Tate, he also released a documentary about me and about our journalism. Logan Paul, who I also investigated, did the same thing. It's becoming more and more common. And I think what this is related to the reform story in that it's increasingly the case that contributor or the subjects of journalism are weaponizing that window of time with the right to reply in order to try and neutralize a story by putting their own piece of content out to a more friendly outlet. Now, that may be what happened with the Telegraph and Reform, but in my case, it happens on social media.
2: And does it mean that you are now, because of this, because it's happened several times, are you lobbying the companies you're working for to say we need to change the right of reply process, or we need to give less time to people to respond so that they don't have time to do this? Or do you think this is just the way things are and you have to keep going the way you do?
8: I think the traditional model of right to reply assumes the publication of a documentary or piece is a single event. You seek the comment, you publish, the record's set, the conversation ends there. That seems to me slightly outdated. That model was built for a world of finite news cycles, you know, with lower amounts of distribution. Social media has broken that assumption in a very specific way. The subject's right to reply is no longer just a quote in your piece. It's now its own competing publication, its competing story. It has its own audience, the algorithm, and it has an afterlife. It's published on infrastructure you don't control, social media, without the same editorial constraints that your piece will have, without the legal review fact-checking, without the right to reply back to you, the journalist, that governed your original piece. So that is an asymmetry that the subjects of journalism now have against us. You know, I had to follow a process designed to be fair to them, but the subject response doesn't have to follow that response.
3: Matt, and it's Ross here in the studio with Katie. I recognize what you're describing, but I'm wondering, now that you've described it, what do you do about that asymmetry?
8: I think we need to start seeing journalism as not ending with the publication of the documentary or the piece. It should no longer just be, here's your right to reply, we publish it, that's the end of the story. The story continues. It's chewed over online. There'll be a right to reply to your documentary. You should have a reply to that, because otherwise the conversation's happening without any real journalism or without any fairness in the online space.
3: So just to play that out, and just before we came into the studio, I put Tommy Robinson Dispatches into the search on YouTube, and your documentary and his response to it were the first two results. But I wonder if you're now tempted to make a further response to his. To what degree do you want to get into a to and fro?
8: Not to a huge degree, but I do think that that you can't just let this conversation happen without journalists need to exist on these spaces, right? If you were to look at X in the aftermath of my Andrew Tate documentary or this documentary, you may well believe that those documentaries have been totally debunked because that's the prevailing narrative on that platform. And of course, that's false. You know, so we as journalists do need to be present in those spaces.
2: And does that mean, Matt, is it up to you, do you think, to do that? You've made the documentary. Are you the face that should be doing that? And presumably you're freelance. You're no longer being paid by Channel 4 because you've made the documentary. Or would you say that you need backup, that in these sorts of situations, you need more financing, you need a company behind you?
8: I do think that in this day and age, I think it's appropriate for broadcasters to continue the life of the journalism for a little bit online, because it does get legally complicated. And yes, you know, I may respond on my own, but I think the advice is often don't engage. That's what we're often told as journalists. And I do think that that is increasingly outdated in a world where the subjects of our journalism are fighting back in this way.
3: Matt, thank you very much for coming on to the Media Show. We appreciate it. That's Matt Shea, also Gitto Harry and Karen Fowler-Watt. And as I was mentioning, you can see Matt's documentary, Tommy Robinson, Where's the Money Gone? On Channel 4. Also, in the spirit of this item, we should say we asked Reform UK and The Telegraph for their comment on this issue, and we didn't hear back. And we also contacted The Sunday Times, who declined to take part.
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3: Thank you for joining us on the BBC World Service.
19: Take a look at a modern TV remote and there's a good chance you'll find dedicated buttons for services such as Netflix, Amazon or YouTube. Those buttons are valuable territory. They put a particular service one press away.
3: Well, British broadcasters are now calling for a dedicated British TV button to help them compete. Well, how the remote control became one of the most important pieces of media tech in the home is a story in itself. And our guest on that was Ed Thomas, technology historian and founder of the Historic Tech website.
10: Well, to be honest, remotes had existed in various forms since the late 19th century. So you had people like Nikola Tesla come up with a little remote control boat in 1894, I think it was. So we had remotes all the way from mostly industrial and military purposes through to sort of the end of the Second World War. But they were not consumer products. There were a few consumer ones that were for radios, but they didn't do very much. And it was really the explosion of television that heralded in this little device, which we've grown to absolutely love. And when they came in, they were very much a solution to common problems at the time.
19: And what were those problems and what were the early ones like?
10: Well, I mean, so... why don't I show you? Well,
19: please,
10: I can show
19: do.
10: You in the studio, and I'll explain to the listeners at home what two of the early ones look like. So I'll show you first a British one. This here is a British. That's the box for it.
19: He's still got the box. That's amazing. Come
10: on. Of course. Now, this is one of the very first English remote controllers.
19: So what we're looking at is something with a big, long lead.
10: Absolutely. So big, long lead, a little brown box with a single knob on it. It's about the size of a large iPhone, I suspect. And all you could do on it is you could just tune your television, because one of the biggest issues at the time was actually it detuning itself constantly. And if you've just paid a lot of money and sometimes the price of a car and you keep having to jump up every 3 seconds to go and retune your TV, it's very frustrating.
19: So you're turning the button to just make sure you got the picture back.
10: Absolutely. That's really all this did.
3: You're not going to lose it, are you, Ed, if you've got a long lead going from the remote to the TV? That's one of the advantages of the early designs.
10: You definitely didn't lose it, but the number of people who tripped over them.
3: Yes,
19: yeah, I bet.
10: And the lead. So although people loved the fact that this was a wonderfully lazy device for them that actually solved a problem, it was the lead that people got annoyed with. So the American company of Zenith came up with a couple of designs for the first hands-free ones, or the lead-free.
19: Mm-hmm. I've got a feeling you might have one of those there, do you?
10: I do. The very one I don't anymore, unfortunately. It was basically a torch, a glorified torch. But I do have the second version they came out. So the first one came out in 1955. It was called the Flashmatic. This was the torch version, and it wasn't very good because in normal lighting conditions, your TV could just go haywire and do its own thing. So they then went back to the drawing board and they came up with another little device. So here's the box for that one, for those who can see it. And
3: Space Command Tuning Control is the name, which is a traditional name.
10: Absolutely. It's called the Space Commander. Wonderfully kind of atomic names for these things.
19: It's got some red buttons on it.
10: It has two red buttons, absolutely. Now, this red button, one is the tuning, as we spoke about before, mm-hmm. and one is the mute button. Now, this is interesting also because this is the first batteryless device they had. They were worried that if you put batteries in these controllers, that the public, when the battery ran out, would panic and start taking the TV apart, and you don't really want to electrocute your customers. So this one here, it's just got two little aluminium rods. It works off of sonic waves, and when you press the button, I don't know if you can hear.
19: No, we can't hear, but that's, we can see you pressing the button. That's a shame.
10: There we go. It makes basically a clicking sound. It's from this device that the name Clicker came from, because all of the early remotes for the first 20 years, they literally, they were just these little devices, just tuning forks inside this thing.
2: And what era are we talking about? Where does that date from?
10: So this one was 1956, it came out. Then they carried on with this design through to effectively the mid-1970s.
3: But Ed, when do we get to the point where any customer going to the shop to buy a TV would expect there to be a remote? That without a remote, the TV really wasn't very attractive at all?
10: Well, so this is the thing. So, I mean, Zenith, one of the things they said is, and this was their 1955 model, they said, our TV remotes increased our TV sales by 40%. People loved it from day one. And in fact, the TV cost, and this is dollars because it's an American product, the TV cost $300 and the remote, which was a torch, cost $100. Hmm. So there was a massive excitement, a massive uplift. And people, even from day one, realized that these devices were quite powerful for them. And so the advertising from Zenith at the time was, if you don't like these annoying advertisements, you can just switch them off. If you don't like that presenter, you can just turn him down.
3: Don't encourage that, Ed.
10: Well, yeah, this was the active advertising at the time.
3: Don't want any presenters being switched off.
2: I can imagine that was quite popular, but anyway. let's stay with us, please, Ed, but we're going to bring in Professor Catherine Johnson, who's Professor of Media and Communication at the University of Leeds. How crucial a battleground now is the TV remote for broadcasters and streamers?
9: Yeah, it's a really interesting question, actually, because there's no really clear, solid, independent research on the importance of remote shortcuts because the data is proprietary. So we just don't really know independently. We've done some audience research that shows that people use lots of different ways to find things to watch, and the remote is just one of those. But we've got to assume that large players like Netflix and YouTube wouldn't be paying for those buttons if they didn't drive viewing.
2: Okay. And so this point that we were making, that there's this call for the British broadcasters to have their own button, could they just pay for it and get the BBC or ITV's own button on a remote control the way you see Netflix or Amazon or whoever?
9: So the big challenge is that device manufacturers, they operate internationally, and they do not want to make hardware changes that don't operate across multiple markets. So it's really difficult for individual nations to say, oh, we want a button. And if you look at your remote, you'll see that all of those buttons, they're going to be from those global players, or they might be from very large markets like America. So it's really hard for any of the individual nations to say, this is what we want. I think the only way that could happen is if you had something like the European Union coming together, and there are discussions around this in the European Union, to say we want a mandated national button, and then the device manufacturers would have to then sort of free up a slot. And then I think in the UK market, we could then sort of go on the back of that and say we want that slot to be used for the public service broadcasters. But there's an additional challenge of, like, in the UK, where does that button take you? Because we have four different public service broadcasters with their own apps and different channels. So it's hard to know what that button would be for.
3: So you're imagining a world, and I'm sure, Ed, you've got a view on this as well, where we're just simply talking to the TV rather than operating it with a remote.
10: Yeah, that's true to an extent. I think we have an enduring love affair with the remote. It's something sort of tactile about having it and pressing that button.
2: And when you look back, what do you think was the biggest innovation when it came to the remote control, of all the ones, of all the 12 and all the many others that you would have liked to get your hands on if you could have afforded them? I don't know how expensive these things are these days, by the old ones. But anyway, what was the biggest innovation, do you think?
10: Well, so interestingly, when certainly the first hands-free one in 1955, but the next jump really was then having multiple buttons. And when BBC brought out CFAX in 1975, that actually suddenly meant that we needed to have loads of buttons. We needed an alphanumeric buttons. We needed all these different ways to scroll through all the pages of teletext. And it was really from that started our love affair for multiple buttons that we still seem to have today.
2: That's it for this week. Thank you so much for your company. Goodbye.
3: Bye.
2: And if you'd like to hear a longer version of today's show, search BBC The Media Show, wherever you get your BBC podcasts.
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23: Coming up on The Happy Pod, we meet the off-key choir that is proud to have a lot of heart but not much tune. The successful bridge-building project helping animals cross roads in the Amazon rainforest safely. How pregnancy scans are being turned into 3D models for parents with sight loss to feel their unborn baby's features. The pirate-themed video game helping stroke survivors to regain mobility. All that and more uplifting stories after this news summary.
0: BBC News with Moira Alderson. The UN has warned that the Earth's water cycle is becoming increasingly erratic, regularly swinging between too little and too much. In its annual report on water resources, the World Meteorological Organization expressed particular concern about a decline in so-called slow reserves, such as groundwater and glaciers. One person has been killed in flash floods in the Catalonia and Valencia regions of eastern Spain. 70 millimetres of rain fell in just 30 minutes in some parts of the Valencia region. The head of Microsoft's Artificial Intelligence Division has said that everyone working in the field should make a public commitment to only developing systems that humans can control. Speaking to the BBC, Mustafa Suleiman said the superintelligence being developed by leading tech firms should always be subordinate, contained and controlled. Palestinian officials say the US has again denied a visa to Mahmoud Abbas, the Palestinian Authority president. For a second year running, he'll have to address the UN General Assembly remotely. Russia's hit 3 drone-producing plants in overnight attacks on Kyiv and the surrounding region. It says it also hit 2 road bridges over the Dniester River. The US House of Representatives has passed legislation paving the way for tariffs on buyers of Russian oil and tougher sanctions against the Kremlin. One potential target, India, said it remained committed to ensuring energy security for its people. Australia's become the latest country to outline a raft of new measures aimed at curbing immigration. Australia's Home Affairs Minister said that while immigration was a strength of Australia, there needed to be a high level of control. And the American artist Peter Max has died at the age of 88. His colourful psychedelic pop art was credited with capturing the flower power and psychedelia movement of the 1960s. BBC News.
23: This is The Happy Pod from the BBC World Service. I'm Chantal Hartle, and in this edition...
24: It's just so much fun, and we laugh, and nobody cares. Yeah, we can't sing, but nobody cares. You come here, and you know when they say, sing and dance if no one's watching you, that's what we do here.
23: The choir with the off-key selling point. We can't sing, but we love to do it anyway. A project to help animals safely navigate the vast Amazon rainforest pays off.
25: We have recorded 17,000 crossings. So all the 6 monkey species are using the canopy bridges.
23: How 3D ultrasound models are allowing expectant parents with sight loss to experience a precious moment.
26: You can feel the outline of our head and our little tiny ear and our nose and our mouth. To be able to get that information firsthand is really powerful, and it gives you that sense of independence back.
23: And the unconventional video game therapy helping stroke survivors to regain mobility.
27: The patient has to hold the leg out straight and the player controls a cannon. It simulates being in a bay with pirate ships coming in. The cannon fires continuously and the player aims it by moving the leg.
23: If you can't sing, come and join my choir. That was the unusual advert Diane Chapman posted in a local newspaper in the north of England 8 years ago. Diane didn't expect many people to turn up. But now, around 80 enthusiastic members come together each week to sing at the top of their lungs without the pressure to sound pitch perfect. The off-key choir has become so popular it has a waiting list to join. One member, Sheila, gets so much enjoyment from it that she even moved house to be closer to where the choir meets. Our reporter, Jane McCubbin, has been to one of their rehearsals.
1: Hello, everybody! Come on in!
6: Nice to meet you.
7: Debbie, you can sit down.
6: Let me introduce the off-key choir.
1: Hello!
6: Hello!
1: Welcome! Don't worry, we won't sing.
6: Has anybody ever told you that you can't sing? Di has the answer and a motto. Just because you can't doesn't

0: Could we just do a few little solos just to show people the power of when you come together?
1: I love going to the choir. I do. I look forward to going to the choir of a Wednesday, even though I can't sing.
2: This is Sheila Byrne.
0: Can we get you to do a solo?
1: Oh, God, no.
0: Oh, go on. Oh, go on,
1: oh,
0: Sheila.
1: Oh, I sound awful.
0: Well, do you know, isn't that the point?
1: I know.
0: Because when you are all together, you don't sound awful.
1: Yeah.
0: Would you do it?
1: I don't.
2: Alone, they might wobble.
1: When the night has come
3: and the land is dark.
2: Alone, they're exposed.
1: Is the only light we see.
3: No, I won't be afraid.
2: But they're not chasing perfect pitch here. They're chasing joy.
1: Just as you stand.
2: And when they come together, shoulder to shoulder, once every week.
3: Oh, darling.
1: Darling, stand
3: by me.
2: That is when the magic happens.
1: Stand by me.
3: Stand by me.
4: Ladies, I'm just the proudest choir mum ever. It's amazing.
0: Debbie, you love it.
5: I do.
0: Adore it.
5: I do. It's made a big difference to my life. Lost a few of my cat lives this year. The choir's really been there for me and got me through, you know, some tough times. And it's just so much fun. And we laugh and nobody cares. Yeah, we can't sing, but nobody cares. You come here and you know when they say sing and dance if no one's watching you, that's what we do here.
4: Sheila's amazing. She's got loads of confidence since she's been with us. But what do we believe anyway? Just because you can't.
3: Doesn't mean you shouldn't.
0: You put an advert in the paper not knowing what would happen.
4: And this has happened.
6: And it said, if you can't sing, come and join my choir.
4: I put 15 chairs out on the first night.
6: And 52 people turned up.
2: This is Joy Garvin.
0: You'd just lost your husband when you saw that advert.
6: Yes.
7: Yeah. Closed my eyes, drew back the curtain to see for certain.
6: And I made friends and I've never looked back. I just love it. I love every minute of it.
1: Far away, someone was weeping
3: and the world was
4: so why should you let not being able to do something stand in your way? Whatever it is, I can't bake and I can't dance and I can't sing, but do it anyway.
3: Colours faded into darkness, I was left alone.
4: Because it's just so joyous. And you never know what adventures and what opportunities might come along if you do.
3: Make your own kind of music. Sing.
0: If anybody out there has been told they can't sing, what do you say to them?
8: Absolute rubbish.
9: Definite rubbish.
8: Just sing your heart out.
9: And it just makes every day worth living. Go out and sing and enjoy.
2: In a world obsessed with polish and perfection, this choir reminds us the only thing that matters is coming together and giving it a go.
10: Jane McCubbin meeting the off-key choir. The Amazon rainforest is home to more primate species than anywhere else on Earth. But traffic on the roads cutting through the vast forest is one of the major threats to the many animals that live there. One Brazilian conservationist has made it her mission to change that, building rope bridges to help monkeys and other animals cross safely. And it's proving to be very effective. The Happy Pod's Helena Burke spoke to the woman behind this pioneering project.
11: In 2021, Dr. Fernanda Abra carried out a road mortality assessment for wildlife living in a section of the Amazon in northern Brazil. The results shocked her.
12: I recorded dozens and hundreds of primate roadkill, especially the golden-handed tamarin, but I also recorded threatened spider monkeys, the squirrel monkeys, and many other arboreal species such as sloth, porcupines. So I also had a very bad experience where I found a primate that was hit by a car.
11: Dr. Abra knew something had to be done to stop this,

0: And so the Reconnector project was born. Alongside a team of engineers, architects and biologists, she designed a special bridge for animals to get from one section of the rainforest to another and avoid walking on the road.
1: Our canopy bridge is very solid, resistant. We tested all the materials for the Amazon weather because we have a lot of rain, high temperatures. So basically, we install our bridges on two concrete posts. The core of the bridge is based on steel cables, ropes.
0: The bridges cater for a wide range of species, from porcupines using the walkway below to monkeys swinging across the ropes overhead. Dozens of these bridges have been installed across the Amazon over the past 6 years, but the project around the town of Alta Floresta has arguably been the most successful.
1: In October 2024, we installed the first 7 bridges, and it was a very nice experience because we saw the whole city embracing the project, so many different sectors of the city, so together with universities, private owners, the whole city hall involved in reducing the impact of road mortality for the species they have there. And then we, of course, at the moment we installed the canopy bridges, we started to monitor all the 7 for full time using camera traps full time. And in 19 months of monitoring, we have recorded 17,000 of crossings. So all the 6 monkey species are using the canopy bridges.
0: Since those bridges were installed in 2024, not a single primate has been killed on the roads around Alta Floresta.
1: After 19 months of monitoring, we have recorded 0 road mortality. So I think this is an amazing milestone. I think this project is something that really touches me because it's not only research, this is applied ecology. This is pure conservation, right? So we are saving animals' lives, and not only animals' lives. We are promoting better traffic for everybody.
0: Dr. Abra's project has been so successful that it's now going global, with the first canopy bridges outside Brazil about to be built.
1: So Suriname is going to be the first country where we're going to really expand installing new bridges, but we are also collaborating with other initiatives from other countries. So for example, we already shared the design we use for our canopy bridges with people from Costa Rica, Colombia, Peru, and also from Nepal. So I think we have a lot of potential to scale up our solution, not only inside Brazil, but also to many other countries in Latin America and who knows, other tropical countries worldwide. So 2027 is going to be a busy year here for the Reconnector project.
2: Dr. Fernanda Abra ending that report by Helena Burke. Now, 27 years ago, young and maybe not so young readers around the world were first introduced to the brown furry creature with purple prickles known as the Gruffalo.
3: He has terrible tusks and terrible claws and terrible teeth in his terrible jaws.
2: Well, if you have raised a child since the millennium, you'll most probably know exactly how the rest of that description goes. The original picture book, written by the author Julia Donaldson, has sold millions of copies worldwide, and it's been translated into more than 100 languages. Well, now, a long-awaited third book has just been released with a new character, Gruffalo Granny. But in a world increasingly dominated by screens, what is it that makes the Gruffalo so popular, even all these years later? Luke Jones brought together the American author Dana Hathaway and Jaya Bhattacharjee Rose, a book publisher in the Indian capital Delhi, who has worked with Julia Donaldson.
4: She was full of boundless energy, and she was always so full of joy and rhythm and colour. I mean, you can understand why Gruffalo has had the kind of success that it has, because at the core of it is the happiness and the joy that she reverberates through her words.
5: Dana, how would you explain why her work has been such a sort of global hit, and is something that so many children seem to take up and read?
6: I discovered the Gruffalo actually during my teaching years. And of course, when you're in that industry, the highlight of the day was read alouds. You know, kids would sit down and listen when it was time for us to read a book. So no one should underestimate the power of read alouds, 100%. And that day, the Gruffalo was on the shelf, and this one boy, Josiah, he kept insisting we read that book, and the rest was history. And I think I've probably read that book hundreds of times. It was the most requested book, and kids even asked if they could take our copy home. It was so easy for me to do the voices because of the rhyming patterns, and then it made it easy for the kids to memorize the beats of the story. So everyone loved that clever mouse. That's one thing that they wanted to be. They wanted to be like that mouse who could pretty much trick all these other predators into like thinking, well, I'm the most dangerous thing around here.
5: And yet the unfortunate thing is we do know that kids increasingly are reading less. Are you worried about that phenomenon? And how important are some of these big kind of key books, be it the Gruffalo or Harry Potter or Philip Pullman, to kind of get kids interested in reading?
6: Oh yeah, definitely worried about that. I currently work as a digital product manager at Reading is Fundamental, which is the leading children's literacy nonprofit here in the United States. And our goal has always been to fight the literacy crisis. And the way that we do that is to get, you know, books in the hands of children. For the past 60 years, we've been doing that. And I think, you know, legacy books like The Gruffalo do make a good impact in terms of children's literacy.
5: Gia, is that a phenomenon that worries you?
4: Well, yes and no, in the sense that from the time that I've been in publishing and witnessed quite a transformation from traditional publishing houses, which didn't have dedicated children's literature departments, now they do. We now see entire generations of children coming up remembering book fairs. We have author outreach programs. We have at the lowest administrative level in certain states, like in South India, Karnataka, Pratham Books partnered with the smallest administrative unit called the Gram Panchayat and set up 6,000 libraries, of which the 100 books which are in the seed library, 10% are for Braille, are dedicated to Braille books.
2: Still to come on the Happy Pod, campaigners celebrate a UN vote to adopt a new map reflecting Africa's true size.
7: It really made Africa and Africans stand a little bit taller, a little bit prouder. We've asked the world to take a fresh look at Africa. That's actually the most important thing.
2: For many expectant parents, seeing that first ultrasound scan of their baby is a huge moment. But those with sight loss will have a very different experience. Clinics in Brazil and France have previously transformed 20-week scans into tactile 3D models, allowing parents who can't see to feel their baby's features. The charity Guide Dogs recently launched a similar pilot scheme in the UK. Here's the moment mum-to-be Ray Walker got to touch her baby girl's shape for the first time.
8: Oh, that's her head.
9: Mm-hmm.
8: Wait, is that an ear?
9: That's an ear.
8: Wait, that's an arm?
9: Mm-hmm.
8: It's like she's got it up, like she's waving. Oh, she's cute.
2: Well, Ray has been telling Peter White what she could feel on the 3D mould and why it meant so much to her.
10: It literally is like a little baby, and you can feel the outline of her head and her little tiny ear and her nose and her mouth and her little hands, and she's all curled up and she just seems really happy. And it was really lovely to feel it, because when you go for an ultrasound, I'll have it audio described via the sonographer or my partner. But in a sense, it's secondhand information. So it's always going to be a little bit biased because it's what they perceive. But to have that model in your hand and to be able to get that information firsthand is really powerful, and it gives you that sense of independence back.
11: How much does it actually feel like a baby. I mean, in the sense of, you know, arms, legs, the shape of it, the way it's curled, all that sort of thing. How much can you do that from what is effectively something on an embossed surface?
10: It literally does feel like an actual baby. So mine, she was curled up kind of like in the fetus position, and you can feel her head and you can feel the outline of her ear, and if you run down the side of her face you can feel the little indent where her eyes would be, and then the little indent where her nose and mouth are. So it literally is like a 3D model. It's not like an ultrasound where it's like all abstract ink blots on a screen. It's actually a lot clearer than you would think.
11: Has this made what is after all an exciting event anyway? Has it made it more exciting for you?
10: Yeah, it was lovely to get to see and feel her again. I had no idea what to expect. I was almost a little bit scared because I didn't know what my initial reaction was going to be like and how medical it was going to be, but it's not. It's lovely, and to know that I've got something like that as a wee keepsake that I can keep forever and ever, really sweet.
2: Mum-to-be Ray Walker speaking to Peter White. Campaigners across Africa are celebrating a significant step forward in the way the world sees the continent, quite literally. The UN General Assembly has overwhelmingly voted in favour of phasing out the traditional world map with one that more accurately reflects the size of Africa. And we're not talking about a minor discrepancy here. On common maps, Africa appears similar in size to Greenland, despite the continent being 14 times larger. Moki Makura from the advocacy organisation Africa No Filter told us how she felt about this long-awaited recognition for change.
12: Excitement, I would say, is a huge part of how I felt, because it was sort of nearly 2 years of work to get to that point. It was almost unanimous. 164 countries voted in our favour, and you cannot be anything but pleased.
7: It really made Africa and Africans stand a little bit taller, a little bit prouder.
12: First of all, 54 African countries came together because we first of all signed an AU resolution, and then we took it to the UN. And it shows that when we get together as a continent behind a single issue and we all agree, things happen, because the world takes you seriously. And I think the second symbolic part to this is that this map we've been looking at for over 400 years, it's been wrong. We changed that. We got the world to agree to use a new map for us, a new projection. And to me, that means that we've asked the world to take a fresh look at Africa. That's actually the most important thing, because we've been looking at Africa in the wrong way for such a long time. What else? What else have we taken for granted? What else do we not know about the continent? And this resolution, this global moment we've had, is asking the world to look at us differently. And those are the symbolic parts of it. But the practical aspect to me is one, very clear and very simple. The map that we were using for 400 years was wrong, factually wrong. The one we're asking you to use now is right, because we want to make sure our children, the education system, our schools are teaching our children the right thing.
2: To Mexico now, where researchers think they've come up with a solution to make physiotherapy more enjoyable for people recovering from a brain injury. They've developed a video game that allows patients to do exercises similar to those in conventional therapy, but in a more engaging, accessible and consistent way. Rogelio Navarro in Mexico City has been finding out how it works.
13: That sound is a cannon sinking a pirate ship. It is also the sound of a leg learning to walk again. Silvia Salinas is 45 and she lives in Mexico City. She's in rehabilitation after a life-altering health incident.
14: A little over 2 years ago, I had a cerebrovascular event, what we usually call a stroke. I had the stroke, and I lost all movement on the left side of my body, from my face down to my leg. I woke up from surgery realizing I've lost sensation and movement in my arm and my hand and in my leg, so I couldn't walk.
13: What Silvia was given in rehabilitation was not a standard prescription. It was a video game. It is called Cañonazo, roughly cannon shot. And it was built at the Laboratory of Interactive Applications for Neuro Rehabilitation at the National Autonomous University of Mexico. This is the man who runs it, Joas Ramirez, a computer scientist.
15: Once the calibration is done, the patient has to hold the leg out straight and the player controls a cannon. It simulates being in a bay with pirate ships coming in. The cannon fires continuously and the player aims it by moving the leg. The idea is to destroy all the pirate ships.
13: The controller is not a joystick or a gamepad. It is a 3D printed knee brace that measures in real time the angle at which the knee bends. Before play begins, the system calibrates how far each patient can move the leg and scales the game to that. This is how Silvia describes it.
14: The mission is to hit a ship and knock it down. There's a steel ball, a cannonball, and with my foot, using a device they fit on my knee, I make the movement of kicking it, but sitting down. I line my foot up visually with the ball I can see on the screen. I kick it, and the ball is launched at the ship and knocks it over. If I do it well, the ship never reaches its target.
13: Conventional physiotherapy is repetitive and people give up on it. The window in which the brain recovers best is the first few months after the damage. And that is precisely the time many Mexican patients spend waiting. In Mexico, the university's own laboratory has said publicly that treatment can be delayed by as much as 5 months because there aren't enough therapists or rehabilitation units, and the ones that exist are overloaded. Since 2021, the project's objective has been to fill that availability gap. Montserrat Cano is the project's neuroscientist.
16: Another of the laboratory's objectives is to take the video games into telerehabilitation so that patients can have them at home and start their therapy from home without needing to travel to a rehabilitation center or to have specialized equipment. As long as they have a computer, a laptop, and the software, they can begin the rehabilitation at home.
13: Cañonazo is one of around 15 games this laboratory has built. The laboratory has 2 peer-reviewed papers. Cañonazo, the leg game, has no published results yet. What Silvia can describe is her own body.
14: My walking improved to the point where I now step over obstacles. I can walk with far more confidence now. If I'm out on the street, I have to be able to step around an open drain or dodge a dog if one runs across me.
13: Silvia is still recovering from her stroke, but she does rehabilitation every day, and this is what she wants people to know.
14: Even if the change is tiny, the brain is recovering. It isn't like a wound. When you cut yourself, the wound heals, and I can see it because a scab forms. With this, the brain doesn't tell us how we're doing, or how far along we are, or how much is left, or at what speed. But if I can't move my hand, and one day I notice that my finger has done this, then I'm on my way. So, patience.
2: 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And that's all from the Happy Pod for this week. If you'd like to get in touch, our email is globalpodcast@bbc.co.uk. This edition was mixed by Lee Wilson and the editor is Karen Martin. I'm Chantal Hartle. Until next time, goodbye.
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20: At 8 hours GMT, a warning from the man in charge of Microsoft's artificial intelligence. I think that if we all create AIs that are able to act autonomously, that can define their own objectives, we're essentially seeding a new silicon species which will no doubt compete with us for resources.
21: Welcome to the newsroom from the BBC World Service. Hello, I'm Valerie Sanderson. The US again denies entry visas to leading Palestinians, including the president of the Palestinian Authority. How do people on the streets of Moscow view Russia's upcoming parliamentary elections?
22: I think a lot of people in our country want change, but we haven't any instruments for this. We haven't voices.
23: I just want in all the world will be peace. People mostly can change anything.
21: And why the late Princess Diana's memory is causing fresh controversy for Buckingham Palace after this.
24: BBC News with Moira Alderson. The UN has warned that the Earth's water cycle is becoming increasingly erratic, regularly swinging between too little and too much. This, it said, had serious implications for communities across the globe. In its annual report on water resources, the UN's World Meteorological Organization expressed particular concern about a decline in so-called slow reserves like groundwater and glaciers. Celeste Saulo is the WMO Secretary General.
25: For the fourth consecutive year in 2025, every major glaciated region on Earth lost ice mass. Several regions with the smaller glaciers, including the Alps, show signs of having passed peak water. This is the point at which glacier can no longer contribute more meltwater in a hot year because it has run out of ice to give.
24: One person has been killed in flash floods in the Catalonia and Valencia regions of eastern Spain. 70 millimetres of rain fell in just 30 minutes in some parts of Valencia, flooding houses and closing roads, railways and airports. The head of Microsoft's Artificial Intelligence Division has said that everyone working in the field should make a public commitment to only developing systems that humans can control. Speaking to the BBC, Mustafa Suleiman said the superintelligence being developed by leading tech firms should always be subordinate, contained, aligned and controlled.
20: I've called this a humanist AI, one that we don't continue developing if we can't be sure that we can control it. Because after all, the purpose of technology is to generate human flourishing. It's been the greatest engine of progress in history, and it will continue to deliver that. But there are, as with any new technology, big risks, and there are in this case big risks that we should be very cautious about.
24: Palestinian officials say the US has for a second year running denied a visa to Mahmoud Abbas, the Palestinian Authority president, to attend the General Assembly in New York next week. Dozens of other Palestinian officials have also been denied visas. From Jerusalem, here's Yolande Nell.
26: The State Department says that it's extending its visa sanctions against officials from both the Palestinian Authority and the Palestine Liberation Organization. Now, these are the two bodies that are the international representatives of the Palestinian people. Now the State Department has put out a press release in which it accuses the PA and the PLO of glorifying terrorism, and it says that they have sought to internationalize the conflict with Israel by seeking legal action at the International Criminal Court and the International Court of Justice.
24: The groups reject the accusations, and the move puts the US at odds with numerous countries that recognised a Palestinian state last year. World News from the BBC. Russia says it hit three drone-producing plants in overnight attacks on Kyiv and the surrounding region. It says it also hit two road bridges over the Dniester River, which it claims are used to supply weapons from Romania to Ukraine. The US House of Representatives has passed a sweeping Russia sanctions bill sponsored by the late Senator Lindsey Graham. It will allow President Trump to impose tariffs of up to 100% on leading buyers of Russian energy and place tougher sanctions on the Kremlin. Richard Blumenthal is Democratic Senator for Connecticut.
27: To the American people, thank you for standing with Ukraine and recognizing that Ukraine's fight is our fight. It is not just their freedom and independence, it's ours. And if Putin is not stopped, he will be going against Poland, Moldova, Estonia, Finland, Sweden.
24: India, a major purchaser of Russian oil, said it was monitoring developments but remained firmly committed to ensuring energy security for its 1.4 billion people. The European Commission says its proposal to make Canada an associate EU member is not aimed against the United States, but for our common strength. Its spokesman was responding to President Trump's description of the plan as a hostile act and his threat to take action against Brussels if it went ahead. The Canadian Prime Minister Mark Carney is to outline his vision for a far closer relationship with the EU when he addresses the European Parliament in Strasbourg shortly. The American artist Peter Max, whose colourful psychedelic pop art was credited with capturing the flower power and psychedelia movement of the 60s, has died at the age of 88. During his decades-long career, his brightly coloured creations adorned posters, consumer products, magazine covers, public murals and even a postage stamp. He also created the famous logo for MTV Music Channel. BBC News.
21: It's 8:06 GMT. You're listening to the newsroom on the BBC World Service with me, Valerie Sanderson. And we begin the programme with another warning about the threat that AI poses to humanity. The chief executive of Microsoft AI has told the BBC that unless adequate restrictions are implemented in the development of artificial intelligence, it could lead to the emergence of a new silicon species which would compete with humans. Mustafa Suleiman said AI agents had to be trained to be subordinate to humanity. But on the other hand, as we're often hearing from industry insiders, he also said that AI could bring huge benefits. He was speaking to the BBC's Nick Robinson.
0: I think that if we all create AIs that are able to act autonomously, that can define their own objectives, that can earn money, that can own assets, that could run businesses, we're essentially seeding a new silicon species which will no doubt compete with us for resources, no matter how much it cares about humanity and loves us, which is, I think, Anthropic's intention. I think that is mistaken and misguided, but we have to empirically test it. And so if they believe that this is a safer route to developing AIs, then they have to share the data to prove that.
1: New silicon species is a chilling phrase. It will make people think of science fiction. You mean that, don't you? You mean that there could be a competitor species created by man, perhaps more powerful than man?
0: We've just witnessed a watershed moment in the development of AI, and a model that was being trained by OpenAI inadvertently hacked into Hugging Face, which is a public website that runs evaluations and benchmarks for testing these agents. The swarm of agents coordinated together. They organized themselves into hierarchies. They created a division of labor. And so they've developed very, very complex behavior. Now, the good news is this was OpenAI developing a model deliberately with the guardrails turned off. And they were doing that to try and stress test it and learn about its boundaries and limitations.
1: I just wonder if you ever worry you've helped create something that we're losing control of.
0: I think, as we've seen, there's every risk that we might lose control of it. But our job is to contain technologies and align them so that we get the best out of them. If we didn't have any air traffic control regulation, planes would be hitting each other in the sky. When we introduced seatbelts, we saved millions of lives. The purpose of regulation is to shape and sculpt technology so that it delivers more good than harm. And that's the moment that we're currently now in. So I think it's right to be concerned, as I said, or worried or alarmed, as you wish. But it's also right to be optimistic about the benefits and to have everybody focus now on the challenge of governing and shaping this technology.
21: Mustafa Suleiman. Nick Robinson then asked our technology editor, Zoe Kleinman, what she made of the warning about one of the most advanced AI systems, Claude, by Anthropic.
3: I think that's such an interesting thing for him to say, because the first part of that quote is literally the blueprint, isn't it, of what the AI companies have been doing. They've been gunning for making ever more powerful systems that can do ever more autonomously things that humans have been doing. And they've been calling this a great revolution for productivity and for, you know, people to be able to live better lives. And Mustafa Suleiman has criticized Anthropic for kind of humanizing, was the word he used, wasn't it? Humanizing the AI technology too much in the way that they've trained it. And then here he is using exactly that very human emotive language to talk about the technology itself. You know, I do sometimes wonder whether we're going to look back at this moment in history as yet another example of that phrase, just because you can doesn't mean you should.
1: He's got a specific concern, hasn't he, about the way Anthropic is developing its AI, which is different from the way that others are doing it.
3: So Anthropic, it has found itself near the heart of this storm, hasn't it, with its systems Claude. And I think while the company has been or seems to be being very transparent about what it's doing and what it's finding and what it's learning along the way, Mustafa Suleiman is certainly very critical of the approach that it's taken and the way in which it is, he says, anthropomorphizing the tech and making it into something human when, you know, we shouldn't be considering it as human. I remember years ago listening to Sam Altman say AI is a tool, it's not a creature. And yet here we are, not very long later, using exactly that kind of language to humanize the tech more than we have. And I think you've got to bear in mind, they're all very fierce rivals. So, you know, they're all going to criticize each other, these big companies. But it certainly feels more urgent, doesn't it? And it feels like they certainly sense that the mood is changing and they are going to have to change as well the way in which they've been carrying on. You know, we've been hearing, haven't we, about the tech giving us universal high income. That was something that Elon Musk phrased, that there's going to be an age of abundance and all this money that AI is going to generate. People won't have to work. Well, that seems to have gone a bit more quiet, doesn't it, lately? I haven't heard about that so much lately.
4: Zoe Kleinman. For the second year in a row, the United States has denied visa entries for the president of the Palestinian Authority, Mahmoud Abbas, and dozens of other Palestinian officials. It means they'll be unable to travel to New York for the United Nations General Assembly. Well, our Middle East correspondent, Yolande Nel, joins me now from Jerusalem. Tell us, Yolande, what is the US reasoning behind this?
5: So the Trump administration accuses the Palestinian Authority and the Palestine Liberation Organization, these two internationally recognized bodies that represent the Palestinian people, of glorifying terrorism. And it says, too, that they seek to internationalize the conflict with Israel, criticizing actions that they have taken at the International Criminal Court and the International Court of Justice. Now, we haven't had a official Palestinian response, a new one, to the fact that these visa sanctions have been renewed by the US State Department. But previously, what Palestinians have been saying is that they've been taking what are seen as unilateral steps because of the long-time collapse in direct talks between the Palestinian Liberation Organization and Israel, and the fact that they say that, you know, years of these on-and-off talks, often brokered by the US, failed to end Israel's occupation of Palestinian territories and deliver on their hopes of a Palestinian state.
4: So, Yolande, will Mahmoud Abbas, will he still address the United Nations in New York?
5: That's the expectation. And he did that last year by video link, also speaking to a conference on the fringes of the UN General Assembly by video link as well. So there is a vote that's expected to take place later among the 193 member states of the UN General Assembly that will approve him giving his address remotely.
4: But this move, it puts the US at odds, doesn't it, with numerous other nations? I'm thinking of countries like the US, like the UK, sorry, and France.
5: Indeed. And what we saw, you know, last year when the UK and France also recognized a Palestinian state, it left the US as the only one of the five permanent members of the UN Security Council not to have made such a move. More than 80% of UN member states now recognize a Palestinian state. And it's being noted that, you know, the Israeli Prime Minister Benjamin Netanyahu is going to give his address in person at the UN General Assembly. He's planning a three-day trip, quite a short one, to the
26: US, with some Israeli media speculating about whether he'll be able to meet President Trump. Of course, he does have an international arrest warrant from the International Criminal Court, which accuses him of war crimes and crimes against humanity, which he strongly denies. But because there are more than 120 countries, UN member states, that have signed up to the Rome Statute, they have legal obligations to enforce that arrest warrant if he arrives in their countries. The US has made clear that it is not a signatory of the Rome Statute, and it is very much against the action that was taken by the International Criminal Court, and has no legal binding to, you know, stop Mr. Netanyahu traveling there. But nowadays, international travel does carry risks for him in case his plane had to make some kind of a detour and he had to land in a country which is a signatory of the Rome Statute.
4: Thanks, Yolande. Yolande Nell there. You're listening to The Newsroom from the BBC World Service. Later today, the European Union will unveil what it's calling its Kids Act, with plans to ban social media for under-13s. We don't know all the details, but under the proposals, older children will be allowed limited use of the technology, but only with supervision. Many countries are following the example of Australia and planning tighter restrictions amid concerns over the harmful effects on children's mental health, as we heard from our Europe correspondent, Nick Beek, who's in Brussels.
6: European Commission officials say they've been looking at that ban in Australia on under-16s using social media, and they say they've come up with their own far-reaching, effective proposals to make children safer and basically wrestle back some control of young people's minds, they say, from the big tech companies. We'll see how that goes. Some of these details are already known. Others are going to be outlined later on. But at the heart of this, it looks like there's going to be a ban on children under the age of 13 from using social media as we know it. So the likes of TikTok, Instagram, YouTube, but also other video sharing platforms, AI chatbots, and online games. For kids who are 13 and 14, it's a bit different. They could set up these restricted accounts, but only supervised by parents. And it seems they can only use them for 1 hour a day. There are questions, of course, about enforcement. The plans are likely to face opposition on a number of fronts in the months to come. But at the heart of this, the EU believes it's got parents, politicians, health experts on side. And the whole emphasis is that it's the tech companies who have to prove their services are safe. And I think a lot of the 27 EU countries will weigh in on this. Some will try and shape it so that it's strengthened in legislation, which is supposed to be Europe-wide. Others may well weaken it. And just to give you a taste of the bumpy road ahead, if you look at what happened in France, the Macron government came up with similar legislation, a ban for social media for under 15s. But last month, the country's top court blocked it, saying that the plans infringed on freedom of expression. You've got other critics who say there are concerns over privacy here. If children, teenagers are forced to submit personal information to go through any sort of age verification process to prove how old they are. And of course, the companies themselves won't like the reports in the media that they will have to pay some sort of supervisory fee, which would finance the enforcement of the legislation. And also, there have been these briefings, these reports that there could be fines of up to 6% of companies' global sales if they don't fulfill their obligations.
4: Nick Beek. And staying with the European Union, Canada's Prime Minister Mark Carney will outline his vision for a closer relationship between his country and the EU when he addresses the European Parliament. On Wednesday, the EU Commission President Ursula von der Leyen backed plans to make Canada an associate member of the bloc. Canada is currently locked in an escalating trade war with the United States. Here's our Europe editor, Katja Adler.
7: Diversify, diversify, diversify. That's the current thinking in Canada and the EU. The US is traditionally the number one trade partner for both. Canadians and Europeans also used to look to Washington first when it came to defence. But Donald Trump has changed all that. Now the EU and Canada are searching for BFFs, that's best friends forever, elsewhere. Yesterday, the President of the European Commission, Ursula von der Leyen, took the unprecedented step of offering Canada associate membership of the EU. What that means is unclear, though there's a bilateral interest to work closer in digital technologies, energy and security, as well as to promote multilateral global governance when it comes to trade. The UK will be watching closely. A summit designed to reset EU-UK relations has just been postponed again over political differences.
4: Katja Adler. Buckingham Palace has issued an unusually swift rebuttal of fresh claims made by Charles L. Spencer, the brother of Princess Diana, about comments made after her death in 1997. In a memoir due to be released next week, L. Spencer said the King, then Prince Charles, told him during discussions about her funeral that his former wife would be forgotten soon enough. Buckingham Palace has denied the claim, suggesting that grief may have coloured the Earl's memory. Well, our royal correspondent, Noor Nanji, joins me now from outside Buckingham Palace. This is very rare, isn't it, Noor, for the palace to hit back like this?
8: That's right, very rare, highly unusual to get a statement like this. And I think it reflects the anger that is being felt behind palace walls. Royal aides have very much pushed back on those comments by Earl Spencer that have been serialised in his book. One of the royal aides said to us that they were very much demonstrably untrue claims about a deeply compassionate man. Now, of course, I think the very fact that Buckingham Palace has said anything at all tells you something about the strength of feeling on this one, because, you know, their famous motto is, of course, never explain, never complain. But here they are issuing a very robust statement, and it suggests just how angry they are about all of this.
4: And are there going to be more revelations in this book by Earl Spencer?
8: Well, I mean, you're right. This is just one extract from this book. The book in full is due to be published next week. It is going to be continued to be serialised in the mail as well. So we know that there is going to be more out of this book. We haven't seen the book ourselves, it's important to say. However, it is understood that it is going to be sharply critical about the royal family. So yes, I think you can imagine there will be more damaging claims and revelations in the days and weeks ahead.
4: Is there anger as well that this might be overshadowing the work of the royals? Because we understand the King, for example, is out and about today, isn't he, at a conference about AI?
8: Yes, that's right. I mean, I think this war of words between the palace and Earl Spencer is very much overshadowing what was going to be a very crowded royal day. We know that the King, as you say, is out and about in Scotland. He's at Dumfries House doing a speech there and meeting AI leaders, talking about the destructive potential, destructive threat of AI, but also looking at the opportunities. But that is now being slightly overshadowed, at least certainly this morning, by this war of words that all kicked off last night. And the King's not the only one out and about. We also have, as I say, a very busy day. Prince and Princess of Wales are also in Scotland. They're on the Isle of Bute, and they are going to be meeting communities and talking about projects there. And then we also have the non-working royal in the mix, the Duke of Sussex, Prince Harry, who is going to be at an event related to the Invictus Games in London. But as I say, all of that being somewhat overshadowed, at least this morning, by this war of words.
4: Thanks, Noor. Noor Nanji there. The system of power in Russia is often referred to as managed democracy, where the Kremlin does the managing. That means huge powers for the president and few political surprises. Tomorrow is the start of 3 days of voting in the country's parliamentary election, the first since Russia's full-scale invasion of Ukraine. Critics are dismissing the vote as neither free nor transparent, but the Kremlin is expected to use it to claim that the country is united behind the policies of President Putin. From Moscow, our Russia editor Steve Rosenberg reports.
9: With power in Russia concentrated in the Kremlin, in the hands of the president, it's easy to forget there is a parliament, the Duma. And down at the Duma, it's election time. So, what is a parliamentary election like now in Russia? Occasionally bizarre. Welcome to speeches by candidates, says the host on state TV. She's standing next to six empty lecterns. The candidates haven't turned up, she adds. So, good night. During another TV election debate, one candidate bursts into song. The Communist Party, on we go. We're with the people, don't you know? Is this a party political, or Duma's got talent? The one thing the Duma has got, certainly the previous one had, was a lot of MPs loyal to the Kremlin. And for the president, that's the point of a Russian parliament. Are any political parties in Russia calling for an end to the war? Well, there is one.
2: За мир и свободу, за жизнь без страха.
9: On stage, in a packed Moscow theatre, Grigory Grishin reads out the manifesto of the party Yabloko. For peace, for freedom, for life without fear, for a ceasefire, for diplomacy to achieve peace. Yabloko had been the only anti-war party registered for this election, but the Supreme Court removed it from the ballot, an apparent sign of Kremlin concern that anti-war messaging will strike a chord with voters. Later, I meet Grigory at party headquarters. Despite its exclusion from the party list, some members of Yabloko, like Grigory, are running in individual constituency races. Although many Yabloko candidates have been having problems with the police, the courts, and have now been barred from the election, Grigory himself was taken to a police station and accused of propagandizing extremism. But he's still in the race.
10: The police are carrying out a political order. It's no secret. This way, the authorities are setting out the boundaries for the election. It's well known that the demand for an end to the bloodshed in this conflict with Ukraine is very popular.
9: Do Russians believe that this election will make any difference to their lives? On the streets of Moscow, I gauge the mood.
11: In what way do you think life will change because of the elections or after the elections?
12: Well, to be fair, I don't think it will change in particular. I think it would be pretty much the same.
22: I think a lot of people in our country wants change, but we haven't any instruments for this.
9: And although he's standing for parliament, Grigory Grishin's expectations are very low.
2: Выборы в России никогда не приводят к смене власти.
10: Elections in Russia never bring a change in government. At best, they can influence it or send a signal. But power in Russia has never changed because of an election. That's just how Russia is.
9: Which brings us back to where we started, to the Kremlin. Because it's here that questions of war and peace are decided. It's here that ultimate power in Russia lies.
21: Steve Rosenberg. Thousands of athletes from more than 40 countries and regions are getting ready for the Asian Games, which are being held in Japan. But there have already been numerous complaints about athletes' accommodation. The games in the city of Nagoya officially open on Saturday, but football and basketball are already underway. Our correspondent in Tokyo, Kurumi Mori, told us more.
13: These athletes are complaining about several things regarding accommodation. Some of the basketball athletes are saying that the beds are too short and they're not able to lie down fully on these beds. There have also been complaints about the condition of the rooms, including a video showing a leaking pipe and a flooded floor because we had some heavy rains here in Japan. Several hundred people from the games were briefly evacuated from their accommodation last week when we had the flooding through Nagoya. They had an Italian cruise ship to house around 4,000 athletes and officials. Other people are staying in hotels, Airbnbs, and also temporary huts as well. But the cruise ship, they're saying, it's the first time that Japan has used this kind of facility for a major international sporting event. The managers are saying that they've taken steps to improve the conditions for the athletes that are here. They've also set up a 24-hour call center where athletes and officials can come and report some problems.
21: Kurumi Mori there in Tokyo on the Asian Games. 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
16: Microsoft has sold more than 200 million Xboxes worldwide since its 2001 debut, but with the AI boom driving up the price of chips and gamers torn on the shift to subscriptions, the company has been laying off thousands of staff. So on Business Daily after the news, we'll look at how the woman throwing the controls at Xbox, Asha Sharma, plans to hit reset.
17: BBC News with Alan Smith. The UN has warned that the Earth's availability of water is becoming increasingly erratic, regularly swinging between too little and too much. In its annual report on water resources, the World Meteorological Organization expressed particular concern about a decline in so-called slow reserves, such as groundwater and glaciers. Police have discovered the body of another woman in the South African city of Ekurhuleni, where a spate of killings has caused outrage and fear. They've not confirmed whether her killing and that of eight other women over the past 2 months are linked. The head of Microsoft's artificial intelligence division has said that everyone working in the field should make a public commitment to only developing systems that humans can control. Speaking to the BBC, Mustafa Suleiman said the superintelligence being developed by leading tech firms should always be subordinate and contained. Palestinian officials say the US has again denied a visa to Mahmoud Abbas, the Palestinian Authority president. For a second year running, Mr. Abbas will have to address the UN General Assembly remotely. Russia says it's hit three drone-producing plants in overnight attacks on Kyiv and the surrounding region. It says it also hit two road bridges over the Dniester River. The European Commission says its proposal to make Canada an associate EU member is not aimed against the United States, but for our common strength. Its spokesman was responding to President Trump's description of the plan as a hostile act. The US House of Representatives has passed legislation paving the way for tariffs on buyers of Russian oil and tougher sanctions against the Kremlin. One potential target, India, said it remained committed to ensuring energy security for its people. And the American artist Peter Max has died at the age of 88. His colourful psychedelic pop art was credited with capturing the flower power and psychedelia movement of the 1960s. BBC News.
16: Microsoft Xbox, even if you've never owned one, I bet you know someone who does. 200 million plus of the various versions have been sold around the world since it launched. And yet, AI and the demand on the many chips that power it is fast turning games consoles to something of a luxury product. And as such, that's helped put firms like Microsoft and Xbox at a crossroads. Asha Sharma is the woman who's been thrown the proverbial controller to try and navigate that for Microsoft. So today on Power Players from Business Daily, chip wars, content wars, and the cost of a console. How does Asha Sharma get Xbox out of a jam? Yes, welcome back to Power Players on Business Daily. Will with you today. No Rahul and Michelle this week. We've got a great panel for you, though. A couple of people who really know this story inside out. And I think even if you're not a big gamer, I'm going to really be able to explain to you what's going on, why this matters, why things around the world that are shaping economics and business are having an impact on this story. Peter Moore is joining us from California. Peter, a former Xbox executive, also was at Sega, and Laura Kress, BBC technology reporter, who I think, Laura, certainly looking at some of your previous interviews, has spent as much time in broadcast land as anybody with Asha Sharma, the new-ish boss at Xbox. How did you find her when you met her? Because you met her quite recently, right?
0: That's right. I met her at Gamescom, this big expo for the games industry in Germany, just at the end of August. And I found her to be really pleasant, really friendly. She wanted to know what I thought about Xbox and where I thought it was going and what people were saying. So I think as a new exec, you can see she really is trying to fit into the company and work out what to do with it.
16: And Peter, you've had a long career across, as I mentioned, a lot of companies and Liverpool Football Club as well. Where in your heart does Xbox sit?
18: Oh, very much right in the center. I joined Microsoft in early 2003 as the Xbox, the original Xbox, was kind of winding down and we were starting to build what became the Xbox 360. We needed to literally take on PlayStation in those days. Nintendo was a little bit of an afterthought, and it was very much in its early days when I got there, but our focus was bringing gamers together all throughout the world, building a real community.
16: Well, to that point, should we wallow in a little bit more nostalgia as well? This actually just predates Peter's time, but a lovely montage the team have put together. This is Bill Gates, obviously the boss of Microsoft, alongside, naturally, Dwayne The Rock Johnson at a Toys R Us in Times Square in New York as gamers queued round the block to get their hands on the very first Xbox in November 2001.
19: You may have been wondering what this draped device was here. This is the Xbox. And so, for the first time, let me now unveil Xbox.
20: The Xbox is everything The Rock is. Cutting edge, powerful, exhilarating, and like The Rock, it will be the most electrifying thing coming out this year.
23: I don't care what

0: think it was perhaps for a bit more of a hardcore gamer. I don't know if that was maybe the perception a little bit. Obviously, Nintendo, very much a family brand. And then you had PlayStation, which had maybe slightly more cinematic single player games. But I do think that online element was so crucial because you were playing against your friends. Something like Halo comes along and suddenly there's this wide community that you're playing against. And it just meant that everyone wanted to get involved.
1: Well, you bring up Halo, and Halo's a great example. Halo started as what was called
2: LAN parties.
1: So just
2: explain people a bit of Halo, by the way, either of you. Just explain to people who don't know it, listening.
1: Halo was a game developed by Bungie. That was a studio that we owned, and we saw the premise. It's a shooter. Its hero is Master Chief. You play together against the brutes. And the Halo was this amazing device that was floating above the Earth, and it was very much a quantum leap in gaming. And it worked incredibly well for us because you're almost left out if you didn't have an Xbox and you weren't playing Halo. And so huge community being built, people jumping to gaming because finally it felt cinematic, it felt immersive. Gaming, when I joined Sega, was you and your friend on the couch playing against each other. That was the network. And now all of a sudden, there are millions of people around the world all coming together.
2: And that feeling that Laura was outlining, Peter, of being the underdog, could you feel that when you were there?
1: We were a challenger brand, and it was an amazing time. And Microsoft all of a sudden wasn't this stodgy productivity piece of software. It was a full-on entertainment brand. And it catapulted, I think, in the minds of gamers that Microsoft can be cool. It was at a time when Apple was all over Microsoft and trying to corner it as your grandfather's piece of software. And we built this Xbox, not only a piece of hardware and the software, but also the brand that was Xbox and still exists today.
2: And so, Laura, as we fast forward up to today then,
0: what happened was when it entered the kind of what they say the next generation of consoles, they brought in this thing called Game Pass, which was this Netflix for games. It's a subscription service. And it started out that it was just for older Xbox games. And then it became a service where you could get day one Xbox games releases. And that's where it really took off. But because of that, they then needed to buy more studios, more content for Game Pass. It was a multi-platform thing. You could play Xbox games on your PC. And it was a really interesting idea of, you know, you could play lots of different games in 1 month and you didn't actually own any of them. Then that meant that they, you know, needed more content, needed more studios.
2: Well, absolutely. And arguably the peak of all that, where they bought Activision, Blizzard and 2023, the maker of Call of Duty and all those kind of games as well. Was that kind of the peak, the top, I guess, of this buying spree, would you say?
0: Oh, absolutely. I mean, that's the peak of any buying spree across the whole games industry. I can't think of a bigger spree.
2: Or in big business, actually, full stop. I mean, that's a merger and acquisitions deal that matches anything, isn't it? Okay, so that takes us right up to then where things start getting a little bit sticky. How does it get sticky and how does it lead us to where we are this summer, where we're talking about thousands of people in the Xbox division being laid off around the world?
0: Well, I think it's down to really this idea that Xbox used to be a console with games. Now Microsoft is trying to turn Xbox into an ecosystem that exists everywhere. And that leaves a big question. What does that mean for the console? You know, they're trying to sell the Xbox console, also sell Xbox games to people who don't own a console. This Game Pass subscription service, it still needs more content, more studios. And Game Pass, this multi-platform approach, it just didn't grow fast enough. So then this reset idea came. And I think it's interesting that Asha Sharma was the one to do this because it took someone new, I think, maybe to decide that this needed to change and a new approach needed to happen.
2: Well, why don't we hear a bit from her on exactly that? This is Asha Sharma speaking to Laura just a month or so ago.
3: All of the industry needs to start to innovate on affordability and efficiency. That is something that we have not had to do. But with the crisis that's currently happening in hardware and components, it is absolutely something all of us need to be thinking about and innovating on and giving people more choice in terms of how they play their console and how they purchase their console.
2: Peter, I've heard that there were different bits of the business almost competing with each other, that streaming was competing against the people, I mean, the consoles, people with the software bit of the business, the physical bits of the software. Is that a fair criticism, do you think?
1: the business has got so complex today versus where I was, where there was a couple of thousand of us and some studios. But you look at it now and it's incredibly complex. And look, you spent

0: $75 billion on Activision Blizzard to feed the beast, and that beast is Game Pass. It's a great deal for the gamer, but is it a good deal for Microsoft?
1: Well, YouTube, Laura first and then Peter, why didn't that work? Because Netflix and streaming and TV, anybody listening to this, like I say, who's not a big gamer, I mean, that is how they consume telly and to an increasing extent, right, their music and all and podcasts and all sorts of things. So why didn't it work?
0: I watch Netflix. We all watch Netflix or whatever streaming service. It's 90 minutes. You watch something. It's good. It's bad. It's indifferent. And then you move on. Gaming is not that way. You're diving in for 20, 30, 40, 50 hours with your friends around the world. And I'm not sure that this kind of subscription where you're sampling bits of games and trying something else really was scalable. And I think what Asher then has walked into is, you know, we've got whatever it is, 14,000 employees and 14 layers of management. She walked into maybe a bloated company. The margins are pathetically thin in relation to what Microsoft expects. It's just not working. And that's where we're at.
2: And I think really Microsoft realized that they could make more money selling, say, a £70 game than including it in a monthly subscription, because that was the roadmap they did. They have the first Call of Duty to launch day one on Game Pass. They realized actually they lost out a lot doing it in that way. And then the next announcement they made around this, Call of Duty is the big exception. You're not going to get day one releases of that on Game Pass.
1: You're listening to Business Daily from the BBC World Service. I'm Will Bain in the company of Peter Moore, the former executive at Xbox, and Laura Kress, our technology reporter, who has been conducting a number of interviews with Asha Sharma, who we're talking about today in relation to how she, as the boss of Xbox at Microsoft, gets it out of something of a little jam. So it's got too bloated and too big. That's what I've taken away from what you guys have told me. That stuff, Laura, I guess, is partly the company's fault, right? What about the stuff outside of the company's control? So the explosion in AI that all of our listeners will be very well aware about now, and what that's done to sort of input costs for all of these companies, not just Microsoft, but Sony, Nintendo, all the competitors that Peter was mentioning earlier.
2: Well, absolutely. This isn't just an Xbox problem. This is an industry problem. And these businesses, they're being squeezed by rising costs. As you mentioned, you know, the memory and storage prices have surged. Consoles are more expensive to produce. And we've seen for the first time with Xbox, for example, it had to raise the cost of its recent generation of consoles, the price of a console being more expensive than it was at launch. Yeah. And I think that's just a sign of how surprising things have gotten.
1: Peter, that's mad, isn't it? I mean, how uneasy would you have been with a £1,000 plus console?
0: Yeah, I think I would have been burned at the stake.
1: Okay, so if that's the outside pressure, Laura, that they have little control over, the things they do have control over, the direction, what's the plan?
2: Well, it seems that they want to continue in this way of the ecosystem. It doesn't mean that they want everyone to own an Xbox, although that's still going to be their core. And I think that's going to be the best way they want people to play Xbox games. However, they are looking towards this ecosystem. They're looking towards ways of getting audience that can play Xbox games on a PC, on mobile, because don't forget as well, with Activision, they own King, which owns Candy Crush, which is a big, big property. So there's other properties, these mobile game properties that they're trying to get into. And so there's this idea that they're bringing up their next generation, which is called Project Helix. We don't know a huge amount about that yet and what's that going to entail. We do know it's going to mean players can play games on the Xbox and on PC. I did push a little bit with Asha to try and find out a little bit more about Project Helix. She did speak a little bit about the broader question, and this is a really big question going on in the industry at the moment, of digital versus physical. So this is what she said.
3: Xbox will always be the reference experience for how great games are played. It will be very hard to replace a great console-driven experience. Console still represents a large part of our core, and we'll continue to both serve them as well as meet new players.
1: Peter, how would you be trying to perform that balancing act, I guess?
0: Yeah, I mean, they're in a bit of a tough spot right now. I mean, they're going through, obviously, a right-sizing of the company and trying to figure out what the future looks like. Look, I can tell you that all of these companies wish that hardware didn't exist, that you could magically access a game through your television, through a chip that allows you to play whenever and gives you access to games. Hardware exists to facilitate the experience between the controller and the what you see on the television, and of course with access in the network, in Xbox Live or PlayStation Network. But Microsoft is in this amazing moment, amazingly good or amazingly bad, where they've got to figure out what Project Helix is. Is it a piece of hardware, or is it the gateway to billion gamers who can access Xbox, which used to be the hardware was a destination? Maybe now it's just the gateway. I think discs are going away. We've obviously seen that in music and movies. Why do you need a disc? I mean, Somebody sent me a CD the other day and I'm scrambling around the house to find something that can actually play a CD and couldn't find it. You know, so that's where we're at. And I really believe it's all about online. It's all about digital. Is it about hardware? That's going to be the question that needs to be answered.
1: Well, here's Asha Sharma on some of those questions as well.
3: As we reset Xbox, it's important for our teams and our players to know that we are not retreating. Last year was a record spend in content and services, and we're going to match that. And we will have the same ambition that we have over the next decade as we did when we started. I'm excited about what the future holds. There's going to be no shortage of challenges, but we are not retreating.
1: Laura, you're absolutely immersed in this. What's your sense about where the wider industry is going and as a result, Xbox within it?
2: I think there is definitely this push towards digital. I did ask her, does this mean that Project Helix is going to be discless? She didn't have an answer for that. Yeah. I wasn't surprised about that. That would have been a major scoop if she'd given me that answer.
1: Why do people get so upset about that?
2: I think it's because it's interesting. It isn't just the idea of having a physical disc. You hear people repeating this phrase, you will own nothing and be happy. And that's something that people love to say about this. But it's a big movement at the moment. We saw
1: obviously
2: Sony
1: with vinyl and all that kind of stuff as well.
2: Yes.
1: To go back to Peter's point about music.
2: Across all kinds of media.
1: Yeah, Blu-rays even as well with films and stuff like that as well. Peter, what do you think Xbox will look like and what will success to them look like, do you think, in, I don't know, you pick the time frame?
0: If we're a couple of years from shipping whatever Xbox is, and you know, is it a piece of hardware again, as in the traditional model, hardware, software, and services? What does Game Pass do? Does it continue to exist? I'm sure it's not making the money that Microsoft would hope it would. And you've got to feed the beast if you continue with Game Pass. You've got to have more and more content. And so is Xbox going to be a piece of bespoke hardware, or is it going to be the ecosystem, which Laura has been talking about a lot here, and which Asha kind of alludes to? And if there's a company, to be fair, there's a company that can make that happen, it's Microsoft, with its technical know-how, its intellectual property, and its ability to be able to deliver content seamlessly in the cloud through Azure. I think all of that comes together. So it's going to be a very interesting, I think, next 12 to 18 months as Asha kind of drip feeds us information and hints to things. And it's just reminiscent of when I was there and we were alluding to Xenon and what is it going to be. And it's actually a fun time.
2: Do you think there still is that fun, Peter? Because I don't know if that's been lost a little bit and it's all been taken a bit more seriously now.
0: You're exactly right. This is not the days of me rolling up my sleeves to show tattoos for Halo.
2: Could you imagine?
0: Yeah, I just don't see Asha showing her biceps with a tattoo for whatever it's going to be. And look, this is the price you pay for scale. And all of a sudden, it's a real meaningful business.
1: Laura, Peter, thanks so much for being with us. Thanks to all of you for listening. Still in the fairly early stages of our own journey here on the kind of rebrand of Business Daily at the moment. If you're liking what you hear, then we would love you to please give us a 5-star review. And if you do have time to write something about what you like, what you'd like us to talk about while you were there, it makes a huge difference in helping other people find the podcast there as well. I'll be back on tomorrow's Business Daily. We're looking at AI reckoning that's hitting Wall Street to a Mamma Mia moment, apparently, in Stockholm. We'll explain all on Taking Stock on Business Daily on Friday. But that's just about it from us here on Power Play. Thanks so much for listening.

0: BBC World Service. And now, history told by the people who were there. It's Witness History. Today, we're going back to 1997, when the world was on the brink of a revolution that would change the course of modern commerce. What began as a pioneering venture would grow into a global industry. Today, India is one of the world's leading call centre destinations. Pramod Basin was one of the first people to spot the opportunity. Rebecca Kesby spoke to him in 2019.
1: You know, I could tell you there was a eureka moment. There wasn't. It was quite a simple idea, but it grew in complexity and potential as we thought about it, because it seemed so obvious that it was almost surprising nobody had thought of it earlier.
2: Pramod Basin had been working abroad in the US and Britain for General Electric for more than 20 years. When, in his mid-40s, he headed home to India, he saw an opportunity to build a new company, and one that would change India's employment market forever.
1: I had the ability, births, to understand what US businesses wanted, but also the excitement and of starting up a new business venture in India. So for me, it was an enormously exciting time, both from a career perspective, as well as the joy of coming home and being able to do something new and different. The caliber of people we could attract at that time and now in India was phenomenal. And the costs at which you could hire people were incredibly low compared to international salaries for the same qualification. Not quite the same qualification, roughly the same qualification. So, you know, you could hire a graduate at that time pretty much for $3,000 a year. You could hire a chartered accountant for $14,000, $15,000. You could hire a master's degree for $5,000, $6,000. And I could see that they were as good as anybody I'd worked with anywhere in the world. English speaking was another one. Once we advertised, and we needed to fill 20 spots, and we got 8,000 applications, out of which 4,000 were totally acceptable, I knew I had an avalanche coming at me. And literally at that point in time, you realize you were sitting on a gold mine. It didn't hit us till that point in time.
2: The early days of Pramod's pioneering call centre were rather basic.
1: The first call centre experiment was again done in a tiny room, 25 feet by 25 feet. Barriers made of cardboard between phones. Separators made with saris. We didn't have soundproof stuff. We didn't know how to do that. So we brought saris and curtains. And so we went there. It was a shambles. There were wires everywhere. There's saris. There's calls going on. And just starting to experiment.
2: But appropriate office space wasn't going to be the biggest challenge to overcome. India's notoriously unreliable phone network would be the first major stumbling block.
1: You know, in those days, we all had three phone lines at home, or two phone lines, because one was down all the time. So calling my bosses up and telling them how I was going to do all their processing for all their mission-critical processes on our phone lines was considerably a challenge, because the phone line would drop as I would tell them this. And so this used to happen quite a lot. When we went to the telecom authority, of course, they laughed at us and said, are you kidding? We're going to let you put phone lines so that you can dial people all over the world? Are you trying to set up a phone company? It's not going to happen, right? But outside this building, if you go, is a true landmark of India. It's a giant satellite dish. It was like we had found, you know, Nirvana. When they put that satellite dish up there, and there's a picture of all of us crowded under that dish, because that was our first private link allowed in India to a private company to dial out. It had a waiting time, so there was a lag. There was a time lag when you talk to people, which was a pain, so we worked hard to reduce that. We had lots of issues with it, but it was a huge landmark for us. Getting that big satellite dish in place was the start, I think, in some respects, of the entire revolution.
2: Technological problems could be overcome, but the next major challenge would be customer expectation, and that proved to be far harder to satisfy. Whilst all the employees at Pramod's call centre had excellent qualifications and good English, their Indian accents were not so warmly received by customers calling in from the US and Europe.
3: Ma'am, the amount due is $128. Would you like to make a check over the phone? I can post a check also.
1: Yes, they met hostility quite often because either people were saying, where are you calling from? Or sometimes they couldn't understand them. what is this funny accent, kind of wondering where the hell this call is coming from. We had accent correction training going on, right? One of the rather bad areas which we didn't excel at was appliances. You know, when appliance owners would call us in with a broken down appliance and our people had never seen a washing machine before. So they're calling them and say, my washing machine, you know that thing at the back which is leaking away? And I'm like, what? So we triple checked everything to prove that our quality was excellent. We had double backups on phone lines, on everything possible. You know, because in those days, the risk of error was high. And any problem would have been an India problem, not a problem of the process. It would have been India won't work, India can't work.
2: Workers were encouraged to study the cultures of the countries they were phoning to familiarise themselves with the football premiership or the National Hockey League, to watch the soap operas, even to sound more like the people they were calling.
1: All the trainers seemed to have American accents, so our employees started picking up American accents. And then as you're talking to Americans all the day, your accent gets more pronounced. So that entire change, that cultural change that was happening, is why I get so terribly excited when I come back to this office, because I could see these young people getting transformed. We were trying to train them in things like the weather in the US. You know, if you're calling Arizona, you might as well know whether there's a thunderstorm or snow or ice. You might as well try and get a little more familiar with sports, big events that are happening around that point in time, so that you don't, July 4th, you don't call everybody up and not know which day it is. And then figuring out, you know, what do we call ourselves? If I say, hello, this is Pramod, they don't know who the hell that is. If I say, hello, this is Pete, it's better.
2: While trades unions in Europe questioned the ethics of outsourcing jobs to India, where staff were paid considerably less, worked excruciatingly long hours, often at night, and were even encouraged to change their own names, Pramod argues the call centres did offer great opportunities to their employees and even changed the Indian economy.
1: You know, I think when you're in the throes of it, you don't realise what you've got. And what we had was a tiger by the tail. I don't think we realized what a huge industry this would become. And even if we did, it was beyond belief to some extent, because it's almost beyond what certainly our imagination was at that time. But you know, it's built our cities in many ways. It's built Gurgaon, it's built Hyderabad, Jaipur. Many cities have been built around this industry, because these are young kids, and you look at them, they have money, they're going to spend it. It gives rise to restaurants, malls, shops, car sales, homes, everything, right? All the stuff. But fast, the biggest element is just what it's done to the people. You know, 50% of our employees are women. Men and women working together in a way that doesn't happen in India that much. You know, it was quite liberating, I think, at some level. Economically, very empowering for them. Now, many people can criticize the job, and I think quite rightly. Some of it is very boring. But, you know, it's changed their lives. There are kids here who financed homes, colleges for their relatives. You know, there was an air of excitement and adventure. You look at it every day and say, my God, what did we spawn here?
0: Pramod Bhasin's idea helped reshape the way companies do business. The operation he launched in 1997 played a key role in establishing India as a major centre for outsourced customer services. In 2011, Pramod Bhasin left the call centre company he founded. He now plays a leading role in promoting skills development and entrepreneurship in India. He was speaking to Rebecca Kesby in 2019 for Witness History.
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8: Good morning. President Trump repeatedly hectored the last Federal Reserve chair to lower interest rates. He picked a new chair who raised them. What does the Fed's Kevin Warsh see in the data? It's Morning Edition from NPR News.
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8: Chinese President Xi Jinping is coming to Washington next week for a state visit. I'm Michelle Martin.
10: And I'm A. Martinez. There are competing ideas inside the Trump administration over what the goals of the meeting should be. Also, Republican political ads are increasingly using anti-Muslim hate speech, relying on lies and distortions about Islam. And Sarah Bareilles on the good grief behind her first album in years. It's Thursday, September 17th. Kyle Chandler, Coach Taylor, now Green Lantern, turned 61 years old today. News is next.
11: Live from NPR News in Washington, I'm Dave Mattingly. With inflation persisting in the U.S. economy, the cost of borrowing money is going up. The Federal Reserve is raising interest rates by a quarter point. It marks the central bank's first rate increase in more than 3 years and the first under Fed Chair Kevin Warsh.
12: The plain fact is that inflation is too high and has been for too long.
11: The rate hike will make things like auto loans and credit cards more expensive. House Speaker Mike Johnson has adjourned lawmakers early for their 7-week recess ahead of the November elections. It means the House will not be forced to vote on a measure calling for the impeachment of Defense Secretary Pete Hegseth before the midterms. Republican Congressman Thomas Massie of Kentucky introduced articles of impeachment against Hegseth this week over the war with Iran. NPR's Quill Lawrence says House lawmakers are also leaving Washington, D.C. before voting on a piece of legislation affecting U.S. military veterans that's languished for years.
13: The bill would close a loophole that prevents some veterans who get VA disability benefits from also collecting full military retirement pay.
14: That we've earned it. I was willing to give my life, no problem, for this country.
13: That's Jen Knott, who saw combat in Iraq. After years of waiting, she says the votes are finally there to force a vote on the bill, and Congress is going home.
14: It has a real world effect on myself and my family and the other veterans and their families that are involved in this. You know, in this economy, we need our retirement.
13: Around 50,000 veterans are affected. The bill has been blocked from a vote by fiscal hawks in the past, but advocates hope it will pass after Congress returns in November. Quill Lawrence, NPR News.
11: Dozens of demonstrators are under arrest in Turkey after protesting the detention of LGBTQ plus activists in weekend raids. The government says it's protecting Turkish families, as NPR's Hadil Alshalchi reports from Istanbul.
15: Under the banner of My Family is Safe, an initiative framed as a defense of traditional family values, the Turkish government has rounded up and detained LGBTQ plus activists and community members. Turkish authorities broke into popular LGBTQ plus hangouts and raided activist offices across the country on Sunday. Homosexuality is not illegal in Turkey, but President Erdogan has called the LGBTQ plus community, quote, deviants, to appeal to his conservative base. Pride parades have been banned across the country. Outside the Istanbul courthouse, protesters on Wednesday demanded the release of those detained and chanted slogans such as being LGBTQ plus is not a crime. Police broke off that protest and detained many people. Hadil Alshalchi, NPR News, Istanbul.
11: Wall Street futures are higher this morning. Dow futures are up more than 300 points. This is NPR News. President Trump is raising concerns about a proposal by the European Union to add Canada as an associate member. Speaking yesterday, the president threatened to enact what he called very heavy tariffs on Europe if the move by the EU is deemed a hostile act. The president went on to call Canada a terrible trading partner for the U.S. In fact, Canada is one of the country's largest trading partners and accounts for hundreds of billions of dollars in bilateral trade each year. The nominations are out for this year's Latin Grammys. NPR's Isabella Gomez Sarmiento has more.
16: In Latin America, folkloric music is currently all the rage, and the Latin Grammys have taken notice. Whether it's the Argentinian roots music, championed by 19-year-old rapper Milo J on his album La Vida Era Más Corta, or the deeply evocative folk of Mexican singer-songwriter Silvana Estrada's album Vendrán Suaves Lluvias, almost all of this year's Album of the Year nominees feature traditional rhythms, arrangements, and instruments. At a time when Latin pop is a global force, individual artists are reaching home for inspiration. The Latin Grammy ceremony will take place in Las Vegas in November. Isabella Gomez Sarmiento, NPR News.
11: Psychedelic pop artist Peter Max has died at the age of 88. He was known for works expressing the optimism of the 1960s flower power movement. A cause of death was not given. He suffered from advanced dementia. I'm Dave Mattingly, NPR News in Washington.
17: And I'm Stu Osborne on 89.7 NPR News in Columbus. Good Thursday morning to you. We have a flood watch through 2 p.m. today. That's because we'll have showers likely throughout the day, a high of 87. Showers tonight with a chance of thunderstorms, a low of 68. Right now, 73 degrees. Coming up in about 20 minutes on NPR's Morning Edition, Layla Fadel speaks to singer-songwriter Sarah Bareilles about learning to deal with loss and good grief, her new album and documentary, which shows a darker side of her writing. That's coming up on 89.7.
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19: 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My name is Ebony, and I've been a big fan since I was a child. I love all the educational videos that I grew up on and that my kids is growing up on. Thank you guys for y'all's services.
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10: It's Morning Edition from NPR News. I'm A. Martinez in Los Angeles, California.
23: And I'm Michelle Martin in Washington, D.C. Good morning. Interest rates are higher this morning after the Federal Reserve raised them for the first time in 3 years.
10: The vote on Wednesday was unanimous, and now the Fed's benchmark short-term interest rate is a quarter of a percentage point higher, which is exactly the opposite of what President Trump wanted when he chose a new Fed chair.
23: NPR's Alina Selyuk is here to walk us through the latest. Good morning.
24: Hello, hello.
23: Okay, so we know what happened. Let's talk about why and what it means that the Fed has raised the interest rate.
24: Well, it means the Federal Reserve is making the move to cool down inflation. I'll tell you my corny metaphor for this. You know how in a fire there's like a red box that says in case of emergency, break glass?
23: Yep.
24: Well, if you think of inflation as a fire, the rate hike is like the Fed saying emergency and breaking that glass to grab the extinguisher. But the Fed is also hoping they don't have to like blast away for a long time, which is to say the Fed's rate setting committee signaled one more rate hike this year and that's it.
23: Not quite a dad joke, but we'll take it. So,
24: Doing my best.
23: Let's get to the political drama here. Trump pressured the previous Fed chair, Jerome Powell, to lower interest rates. He even threatened to fire Powell over this. Not clear that he could, but he threatened it. So Powell's term as chair ended. Trump picked a replacement, Kevin Warsh. And now, pretty soon after Warsh took over, the Fed raised rates. So where does this leave the Fed chair now?
24: Yeah, last night, Trump again on social media pressed the Fed for lower rates. This dynamic came up a lot in Warsh's press conference yesterday. Like Powell, Warsh refused to engage. He kept saying the Fed is independent, the Fed should stay in its lane, and he has nothing to say about the president.
23: Say more about the argument for raising rates.
24: So, fundamentally, the Fed has a certain credibility maintained, and the data is the data, which is what Warsh essentially said. The inflation trends are simply not improving.
12: The plain fact is that inflation is too high and has been for too long.
24: Inflation has been above the Fed's goal for 5 years. And Warsh made the case that this is a strong economy to absorb this rate hike. People are employed, they're still shopping. Actually, just yesterday we got the latest data on retail sales that showed people spending more across the board, including on fun things like hobby supplies and sporting goods. The Fed has to walk a narrow line, putting the brakes on the economy without tipping it into a recession, and that's part of why this rate hike is not huge, only a quarter of a percent.
23: And also you were reminding us that actually it wasn't just Warsh, it was all 12 members of the Fed Rate Setting Committee voting unanimously. Okay, so for people who aren't economists, how does a rate hike by the Fed work to fix inflation?
24: Raising interest rates makes it more expensive to borrow money, which theoretically means people and businesses will think long and hard before getting a mortgage or a business loan, buying a car, shopping on credit. And that kind of cool down forces prices to stay in check.
23: But only theoretically, though?
24: Well, one big factor right now is the fact that the big driver of current inflation is the war in Iran. It has pushed up the cost of gasoline and the price of diesels at historic highs. And that's definitely not something an interest rate hike can fix. The Fed also has no say on tariff policy, which is another driver. And we have the fact that wages have not been keeping pace with inflation. For 5 months now, people's paychecks have been losing their buying power. Warsh hopes the stable prices will help families keep their heads above water. Either way, any positive effects of this are unlikely to be very quick.
23: That is. And NPR's Alina Selger. Alina, thank you.
24: Thank you.
23: People around the world have been protesting over rising gas prices.
10: And it comes as Saudi Arabia, the world's biggest oil exporter, faces a renewed war in Yemen against the Houthis with attacks on its energy infrastructure.
23: NPR international correspondent Aya Bachawi is covering this from Dubai. Good morning, Aya.
0: Good morning, Michelle.
23: So let's start with the fallout from higher energy prices.
0: Yeah, so this spike in prices is leading to protests in Syria, the Philippines, Indonesia, and other countries. You also have Bangladesh rationing electricity with frequent power cuts there. And this latest war in Yemen and the attacks on Saudi energy from that just adds to the existing pressure on oil markets where prices are way up. Diesel has already hit a record high in the U.S., and that means higher costs for trucking and farming. Brent crude has been trading about $105 a barrel. That's up some 50% from before the war with Iran. So you have all these various pressures now on refineries across the Gulf, from damage to attacks on their infrastructure from the U.S. war in Iran to continued attacks on shipping through the Strait of Hormuz. And we know that countries are drawing from their strategic oil reserves to try to plug the gap.
23: So tell us how this escalation between the Saudis and the Houthis is challenging energy supplies.
0: So, Michelle, let's start with the numbers. Data from OPEC shows that Saudi Arabia's oil output fell to around 6.2 million barrels a day last month. Now, compare that to 11 million barrels a day before the U.S. war with Iran. And the Saudis are now facing these two chokeholds, one in the Strait of Hormuz, and since July, a blockade on its ships by the Houthis through Bab al-Mandab. That is the other key shipping strait through the Red Sea. The Saudis were using the Red Sea to bypass the Strait of Hormuz. But because of these Houthi attacks on Saudi ships, the kingdom is now taking a much longer and more expensive route. They have to go up north through the Suez Canal, then through the Mediterranean Sea and all around Africa just to reach buyers in Asia. But then Saudi Arabia's energy ministry confirmed that a 750-mile-long pipeline that was carrying oil from Saudi refineries in the east to the western coast in the Red Sea was hit by drones, this time from Iraq, forcing that pipeline to shut down last week. And the Saudis have not disclosed how long repairs could take or the extent of damage on it or other Aramco sites that have been hit recently by the Houthis. But NPR has seen satellite images of damage to that pipeline's pumping stations.
23: And hey, let's not forget about the human toll of these wars in the Gulf. What can you tell us about that?
0: Yeah, Michelle. So Yemen is already reeling from 11 years of conflict. And this month, the fighting between the Houthis and Saudi-backed groups for territory and control in the West has displaced more than 100,000 people, according to the UN. We've reached people in Yemen who say there's just simply not enough shelter or aid to assist everyone, and that families are sleeping under trees. And the Houthis say the Saudis have fired hundreds of airstrikes on Yemen in past days, and the Saudis say that dozens of people have been wounded in the kingdom from Houthi attacks.
23: Are there any talks going on, maybe behind the scenes, to calm things down?
0: Well, Egypt is getting involved a bit. We know the Saudi Crown Prince visited Cairo this week. But President Trump, you know, he's still mired in the war in Iran. And so he hasn't shown any willingness so far to strike the Houthis like he did last year. And now Vice President Vance says the U.S. is talking with the Houthis. An official in Saudi Arabia who spoke anonymously in order to discuss security matters confirmed to NPR that there was a meeting over the weekend between the U.S. and the Houthis in Oman. And the official says that CENTCOM Chief Brad Cooper briefed Saudi Crown Prince on Monday about that meeting and said that the Houthis said they would not attack U.S. or Israeli vessels in the Red Sea, that those attacks are focused only on Saudi oil tankers and carriers. And that official told NPR that even after that meeting with the Houthis, Michelle, the U.S. is helping the Saudis with planning and sharing intel on Houthi forces and weapons depots.
23: That is NPR correspondent in Dubai, Aya Batraoui. Aya, thank you.
0: Thank you.
23: Canada has made it clear it does not want to become the 51st U.S. state, but will it become a 28th member of the European Union or something like it?
10: That was a proposal on Wednesday from the European Commission head in a speech to the EU Parliament in Strasbourg, France. Canadian Prime Minister Mark Carney will address that parliament this morning.
23: We go now to NPR's Eleanor Beardsley, who's been following all this from Paris. Good morning, Eleanor.
1: Good morning, Michelle.
23: So what exactly happened? What has the EU proposed?
1: Well, yesterday, the head of the European Commission, Ursula von der Leyen, addressed the European Parliament in her annual speech, often referred to as the EU's State of the Union. And apparently it was a surprise. It wasn't in the draft. She proposed making Canada the first associate member of this economic and political union. Now, Canadian Prime Minister Mark Carney was there. He smiled, got up, and embraced von der Leyen in front of the Parliament, which gave a standing ovation. And von der Leyen said the move is not against anyone, but clearly had the Trump administration in mind, and she made it clear that Canada and Europe have much to accomplish together. Here she is.
2: We see the world with the same eyes, from AI to climate change, from the Arctic to geopolitics. And we have stood together on Ukraine, on defense, on raw materials and supply chains. But above all, dear Mark, Europe and Canada believe in democracy.
23: Eleanor, why now?
1: Well, both Canada and the EU have felt bullied by this Trump administration, you know, with the tariffs, the threats to abandon NATO, threats to the Arctic by taking over Greenland. It's frankly been relentless and shocking for countries that are historical allies of the U.S. And it's made Canadians and Europeans realize just how similar their outlook is, how much they have in common. And of course, it's pushed them closer together. And both France and Britain have deep roots in Canada, which is a member of the British Commonwealth, and also has French as an official language.
23: What's been the reaction in Europe?
1: Well, this morning, French Foreign Minister Jean-Noël Barrot said, "We will have to see what an associate membership means technically, but he welcomed working closer with Canada. This seems for now mostly a symbolic act." But Barrot said Europe decides what it wants, sovereignty is not negotiable. He again highlighted how the EU and Canada have both felt that their sovereignty has been under attack by this Trump administration. And also this weekend, President Emmanuel Macron will meet with Canadian Prime Minister Mark Carney on French territory just off the coast of Canada, an archipelago called Saint-Pierre and Miquelon. You know, I just spoke with European Parliament member Nathalie Loiseau, who is in Strasbourg in the European Parliament. She says everyone is waiting for Carney's response this morning, and she says there's huge appreciation for his leadership. Loiseau said what really struck her in von der Leyen's speech yesterday is that here is a German politician from the center right, a former defense minister, someone who's very pro-American. She spoke for an hour and never even mentioned the U.S. or President Trump, preferring to talk about Canada. Here's what Loiseau told me.
3: Saying, well, guys, democracies are under attack. The geopolitical order is in ruins. So we have to team up the ones who consider that we have a message, we have common interests, we have common values, and we have to work closer.
23: Has President Trump responded?
1: Well, he called Canada joining the EU laughable, but he also said it could be interpreted as a hostile act. And if so, he would put very heavy additional tariffs on Europe.
23: That is NPR's Eleanor Beardsley in Paris. Eleanor, thank you.
1: You're welcome.
23: This is NPR News.
17: This is 89.7 NPR News. Good morning, I'm Stu Osborne. Thanks for joining us. Coming up on the program, anti-Muslim rhetoric has become increasingly common on the campaign trail at a moment when many Republicans are eager to shift attention away from the economy. Barbara Sprunt has that update coming up in about 20 minutes on 89.7 NPR News. 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We have a flood watch through 2 p.m. today. Showers likely, a high of 87. Showers tonight, chance of thunderstorms, a low of 68. Right now, 75 degrees in Columbus. 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
4: Are you a fan of America's 12th favorite game show? One of these is poison and one is a snack? 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Never heard of her? Then you're in for a treat. Alexis Nicole Nelson just released her first book, Happy Snacking, Don't Die. She joins us to talk about foraging, connecting with nature, and yummy vegan snacks. Black Forager joins us today on All Sides with Amy Jurevich from 10 to noon on 89.7 NPR News.
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26: 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I'm Michelle Martin.
27: I'm Martinez.
28: And I'm Layla Faldin. I'm not gonna write you. That's the hit song from 2007 that introduced the world to singer and songwriter Sarah Bareilles. She's since written the Broadway musical Waitress, released multiple albums, and starred in the sitcom Girls 5 Eva. Her latest work is a bit of a departure, though. It's a collection of songs and a documentary about how we cope with loss.

0: Both the album and the movie are called Good Grief.
1: I was managing a lot of loss and ache since 2020, so that's really what this record is. It's kind of excavating grief in all of its forms.
0: Because you'd lost two close friends.
1: Two close friends, been on a very challenging IVF journey that is yet to be resolved. And the pandemic, the political repercussions, and the divisive nature of our country and the cultural climate. There's just like a lot of grief. And I do think it's a lot of what's at play. It's a lot of what is getting acted out is this kind of unprocessed grief that people don't know how to name it. And I'm not an expert in it by any means, but once I started to really look at it, it actually invoked a lot of compassion for people I don't see eye to eye with across political ideas. And that was helpful for me because I like love people like that. I love the world. I love people. And it has been hard to walk through a time where I feel so much rage. So I do think that grief is a part of that, too.
0: As Sarah Bareilles mentioned, part of that grief comes from her failed IVF treatments. One of her new songs is a meditation on the struggles of infertility. It's called Ladies in a Line.

0: being so open about it, are you inviting the country to have this conversation with you, the world?
1: Maybe by accident. I mean, for better or for worse, I've always been someone who is not very farsighted. When I first started trying to get pregnant, I really had a lot of deep thinking around whether or not I wanted to be public with that conversation.
0: Yeah.
1: And what I started to realize is that there wasn't a lot of conversation from women who had had a hard time getting pregnant until they had a healthy baby. So people were willing to talk once they had their family. And
0: look, success.
1: Look, and it was so hard to get here. And yeah. I have no judgment about that, but I felt really lonely. In my mind, I would have had a baby by now. When I wrote that song, I was like, well, by the time the album comes out, I'll have the baby and I can talk about it. And it just didn't happen that way for me.

0: And I'm so sorry to hear about your miscarriage.
1: Oh, thank you. Thank you. It's so... Man, there's just so much connective tissue with it.
0: Yeah.
1: I mean, that's why I wrote the song. I was sitting in a clinic and just looking at this long row of chairs full of ladies waiting to get their blood drawn, and we all know why we're there. I think there's a lot of shame embedded into when you can't get pregnant naturally. When there is
2: your body's supposed to be able to do it.
1: You're supposed to be. It's as natural as it comes. There's something broken, and there's a lot of us in these clinics.

0: first song on the album is actually not autobiographical. It's mm-hmm. about a conversation you heard between Stephen Colbert and Anderson Cooper. And Stephen Colbert is describing losing his own father and brothers.
1: You told an interviewer that you have learned to, in your words, love the thing that I most wish had not happened. You went on to say, what punishments of God are not gifts? Do you really believe that?
2: Yes. It's a gift to exist. And with existence comes suffering. There's no escaping that.
3: Talking about the power of telling your story, yeah. It's something that I think Anderson's podcast called All There is just doing so incredibly well, especially around this concept of grief. We don't often understand the power and the reverberations of just telling the truth in all of its complexity and pain and
0: not putting a bow on it.
3: Exactly. I think it's a permission structure for other people to acknowledge that, like, most of our lives live in the gray matter. We are just, like, we are in this, a really complex, non-binary world of what is easy and what is hard to hold.

0: putting this out in the world, it also invites people to come with their own grief to you. And I wonder if that ever is a burden.
1: I feel so much comfort when people share.
0: Yeah.
1: And I really have to say that releasing this project has felt different than anything I've ever done in my whole career.
0: Really?
1: Yeah, just the resonance is different. It's just, it's hitting something that I didn't entirely anticipate and am really humbled and so overwhelmed by in a beautiful way. That is just like, oh, there is really something that is touching some kind of truth that I can really feel in the response and the reaction to the music. So that makes me really happy.
0: Sarah Bareilles, her new album is Good Grief. Thank you so much for speaking with us.
1: Thank you.
0: This is NPR News.
2: A mother in Maryland hesitated to take her sick son to the emergency room. The reason? Her son is a citizen, but she is not. She was worried about getting detained by ICE. The American Academy of Pediatrics found that there are a lot of families like hers avoiding care because of their immigration status. I'm Juana Summers. That story on All Things Considered from NPR News.
3: That's this afternoon, starting at 4 on 89.7 NPR News. This is Morning Edition. Good morning, I'm Stu Osborne. Happy Thursday to you. Coming up on the program, some states deliver meals to Medicaid patients that address their dietary needs. Evidence shows it aids recovery and saves healthcare costs, but federal budget cuts may lead to some states canceling that program. We'll have that update coming up in about 15 minutes here on 89.7 NPR News. Your local news coming up in 90 seconds after this update from NPR.
4: Live from NPR News in Washington, I'm Dave Mattingly. The Federal Reserve is raising interest rates by a quarter point, meaning it'll cost more for Americans to borrow money. Things like credit cards and auto loans will be more expensive. It marks the central bank's first rate increase in more than 3 years. It's also the first rate hike under Fed Chair Kevin Warsh. NPR's Scott Horsley says the Fed is trying to tackle persistent inflation in the U.S. economy.
5: And that is largely due to the U.S. war with Iran. Back in February, before the war started, inflation had fallen to just 2.4%. It looked to be headed towards the central bank's target of 2%. But with the fighting in the Strait of Hormuz, crude oil prices have soared, gasoline and diesel prices are way up. And last month, inflation was clocked at 3.4%. Now, Kevin Warsh had told an audience in Jackson Hole, Wyoming last month, unless there were clear signs that inflation was moderating, he and his colleagues would have to act.
4: Speaking yesterday, after the Fed wrapped up its latest policy meeting, Warsh suggested a second rate hike is possible before the end of the year. The House has adjourned until after the November elections. Speaker Mike Johnson sent lawmakers home a couple of days early, meaning the House won't be forced to deal with articles of impeachment introduced against Defense Secretary Pete Hegseth this week until after the midterms. This is NPR News from Washington.
3: This is 89.7 NPR News. Good morning, I'm Stu Osborne. At 5:31, it's 75 degrees in Columbus. The data center debate continued to find a home at Columbus City Council Wednesday evening during a hearing on regulating the large developments. Unions voiced support for data centers as job creators, while everyday residents continued to call for a moratorium. WOSU's George Shilcock reports.
6: Union member Michael Starks, who was invited to speak, says getting a job to help construct these projects had provided him a better way of life.
7: Data centers have blessed me, put me in a position to take care of my family, and I am aware that the regulations with the power and the water do need to be addressed.
6: Council is weighing several regulations, but Franklin Township resident Jessica Holes says there should be a moratorium too.
8: Why allow these new facilities that will use and potentially pollute astronomical amounts of water to be approved when we already struggle to meet current demands? The economic gain simply isn't enough to justify putting the health and well-being of residents at risk.
6: Holes works in Asheville, where opponents are trying to force a vote on a data center and a planned natural gas plant this November. George Shilcock, WOSU News.
3: The Ohio State Medical Association's Political Action Committee has endorsed Vivek Ramaswamy, the Republican candidate for governor, over the Democratic candidate Amy Acton, who is a licensed doctor. However, some individual doctors, many of them OSMA members, are defecting. More than 1,000 have signed a letter circulating in favor of Acton. 4 years ago, that Political Action Committee endorsed Mike DeWine for governor. 8 million applications for mail-in ballots have been sent to Ohio voters, with early voting beginning October 6th. President Trump continues to claim mail-in voting is ripe for fraud, an accusation Republican Ohio Secretary of State Frank LaRose says is not true in Ohio.
9: Too many people get their news from social media or from some cable news program that's sort of meant to stir up anxiety, in some cases to keep the eyeballs on the screen, right? I think we all know that that's a reality. And so, yeah, when something goes wrong in an election 6 states away, we find out about it. But that's not the way Ohio runs elections.
3: Military and overseas voting starts on Friday. More than 1 million Ohioans voted early by mail in 2024. Bruce Foster III found not guilty of murder and other charges by reason of insanity in Lincoln County Wednesday afternoon. Foster's lawyers argued their client was mentally ill when he shot and killed the victims in February 2025 at a New Albany warehouse. Flood watch through 2 p.m. today. Showers likely throughout the day, a high of 87 degrees. More rain tonight, a low 68. Right now, 75 degrees in Columbus. This is 89.7.
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0: 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I'm Leila Fadel.
11: I'm Michelle Martin.
5: Jaime Martinez, Chinese leader Xi Jinping will be in Washington, D.C. in 1 week. It's the first major visit from Xi since 2015. NPR White House correspondent Emily Fang has been reporting on the planning behind it. So, Emily, what's on the itinerary?
12: This visit is going to be on September 24th. Trump says this is going to be a state visit, meaning China's Xi Jinping will get a formal state banquet and an honor guard welcome. And Trump has made it clear he wants pomp for this summit. He's built a helipad on White House grounds that he says he wants to use to welcome Xi, and he's repeatedly praised the authoritarian leader this month. William Klein, who was acting deputy chief of mission at the U.S. Embassy in Beijing until 2021, told me planning for a state visit of this magnitude normally takes a long time.
13: From the arrival of the guest to the movement of the guests down to, you know, who sits where. And normally this process begins months before the actual meeting.
12: But planning for this trip, I found, has been sometimes deliberately last minute.
5: For a trip like this, how can that be?
12: So to answer that question, I spoke to 10 current and former U.S. officials and 3 other people involved in visit planning. None of them were authorized to speak publicly, but they spoke to competing agendas inside the Trump administration and also deep distrust between the U.S. and China that has complicated preparations. 2 of those former U.S. officials familiar with planning said as of last week, China wanted more than half of the about 100 seats, which Trump says are open at this state dinner, but the White House has pushed back, and the White House has also not confirmed what meetings Chinese industry executives who will

0: manage every detail way ahead of time. And Julian Gewurz, a historian, told me this.
1: The idea that the Chinese government is going to be sending Xi Jinping into a White House that even on its best days is chaotic causes a lot of anxiety from Chinese officials.
2: So, Emily, when Xi and Trump get a face-to-face, what do they expect to talk about?
0: They're going to talk about potentially China helping out on U.S. sanctions on Iran. The two countries will need to finalize reciprocal tariff reductions. And they're also going to talk about extension of a truce, which expires this November. And as part of that truce, the U.S. had backed off on cutting off advanced semiconductor chips to China. And China had backed off on export controls that would have cut the U.S. completely from rare earth products. But my reporting shows both countries have been quietly testing out other choke points on one another during this truce, which expires this November. China has not allowed the export of rare earth products to entirely recover. They've actually cut off rare earth exports to Japan entirely. And a senior U.S. official said China's compliance on rare earth exports has been very disappointing, but that the U.S. doesn't comment on ongoing negotiations. Now, two people told me the U.S. is flexing with regards to China on airplane parts. Back in May, when Trump went to Beijing, China agreed to buy 200 more Boeing commercial passenger planes. But my reporting shows the U.S. won't sell spare parts for the planes and has been slow-walking American spare parts for the C-919. That's a Chinese-made plane, and for which China still relies heavily on Western components. The senior U.S. official we spoke to said the U.S. government is not a part of Boeing's negotiations with China.
2: That's NPR's Emily Fang. Emily, thanks.
0: Thanks, A.
3: Over the last few months, anti-Muslim rhetoric has found a solid foothold in GOP messaging. Muslims, who make up about 1% of the population, are being made into a boogeyman in many of these political ads.
4: Radical Islam is taking root in Texas.
5: Radical Islam is incompatible with the West.
6: They don't think we deserve the right to exist as Americans or as Christians.
7: Hate our way of life. It wants Sharia law.
4: Oklahoma is next.
3: And this bigotry has been met with virtually no condemnation from Republicans. NPR congressional correspondent Barbara Sprunt has been following all this and joins me now. Good morning, Barbara.
8: Good morning.
3: So you've spent a lot of time looking at campaign ads for Republicans around the country who've been using anti-Muslim rhetoric. What stands out to you?
8: I mean, it's striking to me how explicit those ads are. They basically are saying radical Islam is infiltrating our communities, our way of life is at stake. They traffic in really ugly language. And experts on political speech say that that language can lead to real harm, real threats.
3: Especially the last two decades, there's been this kind of sentiment in our politics and in policies. But what's been shocking to me has been how blatant it is. I mean, is it growing right now?
8: Yes. I mean, the experts that I spoke to will say it is growing. And we see this partly because in more recent years, the success of some Muslim politicians. You know, you have Mayor Zahram Mamdani in New York, Abdul El-Sayed, who just won the Democratic primary for Senate in Michigan. And people who track this type of hateful language have found that after both of those elections, anti-Muslim speech skyrocketed among Republican politicians. But it's a little too simplistic to sort of lay this at the feet of successful Muslim politicians. This is really just one piece of a bigger puzzle. And this new chapter of anti-Muslim hate really traces back about 2 years to a Muslim community development project in Texas that got a lot of attention and investigations and lawsuits from Texas Republicans. And the language around that development was intensely focused on, quote, Sharia law. And it sort of acted as a nexus and spread out from there.
3: And it spread to Congress as well. I mean, there's a Sharia-Free America caucus on the Hill with dozens of GOP members, which to me is striking given that Sharia refers to Islamic rules for the way practicing Muslims live their life. How is this being distorted in the ads that you looked at?
8: The way that some Republicans are talking about Sharia is as though it's something that can be superimposed on the American legal system. And that's just not the case. And the fear-mongering about Sharia echoes the ideas of Great Replacement, the conspiracy theory that white populations in Western countries are being replaced by non-white populations for political purposes. And this theory is linked to deadly attacks of various minority communities in the U.S. You know, we've seen it in San Diego, Buffalo, Pittsburgh, El Paso.
3: It is dangerous, but politically speaking, is it an effective messaging strategy?
8: Well, this is a question I actually put to Vinnie Minchillo. He's a Republican consultant. He's done work for President Trump in the past. And he said, you know, motivating issues for voters are typically either hope or fear. This would be the fear. And there's another component he mentioned.

0: let's be honest, if you look at any poll anywhere in the country, people's number one concern is economy and inflation. So for those of us on the Republican side, gee, if we can have a problem to talk about that's not economy and inflation, we're excited to put that in the message set.
1: But others see this as sort of short-sighted, mm-hmm. that it weakens the inroads that Republicans have made in more conservative pockets of Muslim communities. Plus, a lot of American voters who aren't Muslim are just as disturbed and offended by this hate speech.
2: Well, that's NPR's Barbara Sprunt. Thank you, Barbara.
1: Thank you.

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1: This is 89.7 NPR News. Good morning, I'm Stu Osborne. Coming up, the U.S. trade war with Canada is making lots of things more expensive for Americans in border states.
2: Canada is Montana's single largest trading partner by many times over.
1: Coming up, how farmers in Big Sky Country are adapting to this latest challenge. That's coming up in about 15 minutes here on 89.7 NPR News.
3: Are you a fan of America's 12th favorite game show? One of these is poison and one is a snack? If the answer is yes, then you're a fan of Columbus's own Black Forager. Never heard of her? Then you're in for a treat. Alexis Nicole Nelson just released her first book, Happy Snacking, Don't Die. She joins us to talk about foraging, connecting with nature, and yummy vegan snacks. Black Forager joins us today on All Sides with Amy Jurevich from 10 to noon on 89.7 NPR News.
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12: 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I'm Amy Martinez.
13: And I'm Michelle Martin. Good morning. In Massachusetts, some people get meals delivered to their doorsteps for free as medicine prescribed by their doctors. From member station WBUR, Priyanka Dale McCluskey reports.
14: Every morning, cooks begin to filter into the kitchen at a Boston nonprofit called Community Servings. They get to work chopping fresh vegetables and boiling whole grain pasta.
15: First cooks are in around 5, just to get started.
14: Diana McPhee is executive chef here. She says some sick people need soft food, others need less fiber, and many are watching their sugar.
15: When we write a recipe, we base it on sodium, carbohydrates, potassium, and phosphorus.
14: The food is for people who have chronic diseases and can't cook for themselves. Each meal is carefully portioned and sent to patients like Steve Honyotsky. He gets a delivery every Friday morning.
16: Lentil and roasted vegetables. Delicious.
14: It's a big bag full of his meals for the week.
16: Chicken salad Provençal that has the chicken and the raisins and some apples.
14: The food is tailored to help Honyotsky manage his diabetes and obesity. And he says it's working. He's using less insulin. He's lost weight. And he's been able to avoid a knee replacement.
16: Less pressure on my knees means less pain and more time to delay if ever I have to have surgery.
14: Honyotsky is among more than 1,000 people in Massachusetts whose Medicaid insurance pays for these meals. A new study shows these patients need to go to the hospital less often. Kurt Hager helped lead the study. He researches nutrition policy at University of Massachusetts Chan Medical School.
17: Because the healthcare costs are dramatically lower. They're offsetting the program costs of delivering food to these participants. And so we're having essentially a free program, and in many cases, even saving the state and the federal government money.
14: How much money? Hager's study looked at Massachusetts patients with heart disease who got the medically tailored meals. They needed less health care over 6 months, saving Medicaid an average of $10,000 each. Hager says researchers in North Carolina found similar savings.
17: What is really exciting is we're seeing very close alignment of results across these two states. Fewer emergency department visits, fewer hospitalizations.
14: Over the last few years, 13 states have gotten federal approval to provide meals through Medicaid. Three more would like to start. But federal officials are sending mixed messages about what happens next. On Instagram, Dr. Mehmet Oz, the administrator of Medicare and Medicaid, has said he's frustrated by a health system that is willing to pay for surgeries,
18: but not always willing to pay for the nutrition that might help prevent those outcomes in the first place. That's bothered me my whole career.
14: He's been pushing hospitals to serve more nutritious food and wants medical schools to teach more about nutrition. On the other hand, Trump administration officials scrapped a Biden-era policy that encouraged states to incorporate nutrition into their Medicaid programs. They're also cutting $900 billion from Medicaid over a decade, which will force states to make tough choices about what programs they can afford. For NPR News, I'm Priyanka Thayal McCleskey in Boston.
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1: This is Morning Edition on 89.7 NPR News. I'm Stu Osborne. Happy to have you with us on a Thursday morning. We have a flood watch through 2 p.m. this afternoon. Showers are likely today, a high of 87. Some of that rain could be heavy at times. Showers tonight, chance of thunderstorms, low 68. And then showers early for your Friday morning, then partly sunny with a high of 80. Right now, 75 degrees in Columbus. Coming up on our next hour, NPR's A. Martinez speaks with oil markets expert Ellen Wald of the Atlantic Council about how the escalation in fighting between the Houthis and Saudi Arabia is affecting global oil and gas prices. That's coming up on our next hour here on 89.7 NPR News.
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3: 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I'm Brooke Gladstone, one of those thread tuggers from WNYC's On the Media. 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
0: This is Morning Edition from NPR News. I'm Michelle Martin.
5: And I'm A. Martinez. Two more people have died in Pennsylvania's measles outbreak. There have been four measles-related deaths there. Here's Sydney Roach from member station WPSU in State College.
6: The State Department of Health says both people who died were not vaccinated against measles. The deaths include a 40-year-old woman with an active infection and an 18-year-old who had a rare neurological complication from measles. So far this year, there are 731 measles cases reported throughout Pennsylvania, making it one of the biggest outbreaks in the U.S., and the numbers are still going up. Dr. Deborah Bogan is Pennsylvania's health secretary. Speaking at a press conference on Friday, she said they're continuing to host vaccine clinics in churches, community centers, and homes.
7: The Department of Health and its many partners are acting with urgency, and we are acting with care.
6: Dr. Stanley Martin is the director of infectious diseases at Geisinger. It's a health system with hospitals and clinics throughout Pennsylvania. Martin says many vulnerable people used to be protected by herd immunity.
8: And now we see, with the vaccination rates dropping, chinks in the armor are occurring, and people who are susceptible are, of course, suffering the consequences.
6: Martin says Geisinger is working with the state health department to provide vaccine clinics. Still, he says vaccine misinformation is a major hurdle. This week, Governor Josh Shapiro said vaccine skepticism and misinformation coming from the Trump administration is making the situation worse. In late August, the state announced its first two measles-associated deaths. At the time, Health Secretary Robert F. Kennedy Jr. questioned whether the deaths actually happened. And the Centers for Disease Control and Prevention doesn't list any deaths for 2026 on its website. The agency told NPR it's in touch with state officials about the deaths and has offered to provide on-the-ground help with the outbreak. Speaking last night on CNN's The Source, Shapiro called on the CDC to update their public dashboard before Pennsylvania accepts federal help.
9: I'm not going to accept that until RFK does what is right and stops reaching down into his administration and directing the CDC staff not to acknowledge the pain and suffering of these four families in Pennsylvania.
6: Shapiro says county coroners independently confirmed each of the four measles-associated deaths. Two were infants in Lancaster County. For NPR News, I'm Sydney Roach in State College, Pennsylvania.
0: Now to Montana, where farmers are trying to adapt to all the things making fuel, equipment, and fertilizer more expensive. NPR's Kurt Sigler reports.
10: Montana's Golden Triangle is one of the most productive wheat-growing regions in the U.S. Drive north toward the Canadian border, and this is namesake Big Sky Country, two-lane highways bisecting rolling golden fields, big puffy clouds stretching for miles on the horizon.
11: And it's just one of those things that happens in rural Montana. We support our own, and you may not...
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12: Protein spring wheat in Montana, 21 lower.
10: You may feel like you're way out here, but just one blip in geopolitics, Vladimir Putin hinting at a peace deal, Canada levying retaliatory tariffs, and local grain markets are in a tailspin. The only thing predictable for farmer Lee Dahlman these days is the wind.
13: You ever not have the wind blow like this?
14: No. Yesterday it was only 65 mile an hour.
10: Dahlman grows wheat and barley on a fourth generation family farm near the tiny town of Dutton.
14: Things are more volatile. The uncertainty is probably what bothers me.
10: For American farmers, this last year has been a pylon of uncertainty. War in the Middle East and record diesel and fertilizer prices, tariffs threatening long-standing trade relationships, high interest rates. Until the other day, farmers around here could buy parts from Canada on the cheap due to the favorable exchange rate. But that's all changed. Still, Dahlman isn't too worried yet.
14: Does tariffs affect me? No. Does it bother me? No. Some things may be made in Canada. Yeah, but as long as you're smart and wise about it, you know, we don't have to buy out of Canada.
10: He's hoping this latest tariff fight between the U.S. and its longtime neighbor and ally will end in a stable deal.
14: I think I've got this administration figured out. A lot of it, you know, comes out pretty harsh, pretty quick, pretty fast. But it usually softens as time goes.
10: Montana voted overwhelmingly for President Trump three times. That makes the politics of tariffs complicated here.
15: Canada is Montana's single largest trading partner by many times over.
10: Accounting for about $1 billion in cross-border sales, says Brigitte Miranda Freer at the Montana World Trade Center. It's a university think tank promoting free trade. She says that's big for a state with barely 1 million people.
15: Canadian companies also purchase Montana cattle. And then they send them up to Canada where they're fed out. And by the way, when they're up there, a lot of times they're eating Montana barley.
10: One way Lee Dahlman is coping through uncertainty is controlling what he can on his farm. He's padding packages of probiotics stacked high on this pallet.
14: We just got this delivered today.
10: He'll add these to the soils when he plants so he doesn't have to use as much fertilizer. Dahlman also just bought a huge tool called an augmenter that's attached to the front of his sprayer. A computer detects the green weeds and pours pesticides selectively on them instead of dousing the whole field.
14: And yes, that comes out of Canada. Was that a little higher this year? Yes.
10: Long term, farmers could save tens of thousands of dollars. It's just one of the coping strategies touted by the Montana Department of Agriculture. Director Jillian Street is also pushing farmers to do what she and her husband did on their farm, plant more lentils and chickpeas. These naturally return nitrates to the soil, again, cutting fertilizer costs.
16: If we don't want to be subject to tariffs and to these large-scale things, we have to diversify from just monocropping, and we have to start looking at what is it that we need here in our regional food systems.
10: Street, who serves under a pro-Trump Republican governor, says all the headwinds are leading to a reckoning in the heartland. Adapt or you won't survive. Now, the stakes are high. In Montana alone in the last 2 years, Street says some 500 family farms have gone out of business. Kirk Sigler, NPR News, Helena.
0: 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I'm Michelle Martin.
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0: And I'm Stu Osborne on 89.7 NPR News. Good Thursday morning to you. We have a flood watch through 2 p.m. today. Showers likely, a high of 87. That rain continues tonight. Chance of a thunderstorm or two, a low 68. And showers early Friday, then partly sunny, a high of 80. Right now, 75 degrees in Columbus. 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
1: Good morning. From Syria to Portugal, people are protesting higher fuel prices. With the war in Iran showing no sign of ending, countries are drawing from their oil reserves and Saudi pipelines are under attack. It's Morning Edition from NPR News.
0: From 89.7, Ohio's Secretary of State defends voting by mail.
1: The next member of the European Union may be far from Europe. Canada got an invitation to be an associate member. I'm A. Martinez.
2: And I'm Michelle Martin. President Trump's hostility is pushing them together. But what does an associate member even mean? Also, affordable home builders say the cost of compliance for federal grants is more than the grant is worth. And people in Mississippi are suing over a data center with noisy turbines that never turn off. It is Thursday, September 17th. On this day in 1787, delegates at the Constitutional Convention signed what else? The U.S. Constitution. News is next.
3: Live from NPR News in Washington, I'm Korva Coleman. The Federal Reserve has boosted its benchmark interest rate by a quarter point. Fed Chair Kevin Warsh notes inflation is still running above the central bank's target. But NPR's Alina Selyukh says the Fed cannot control all monetary circumstances.
4: The big driver of current inflation is the war in Iran. It has pushed up the cost of gasoline and the price of diesels at historic highs. And that's definitely not something an interest rate hike can fix. The Fed also has no say on tariff policy, which is another driver. And we have the fact that wages have not been keeping pace with inflation. For 5 months now, people's paychecks have been losing their buying power. Warsh hopes the stable prices will help families keep their heads above water. Either way, any positive effects of this are unlikely to be very quick.
3: NPR's Alina Selyukh reporting. The House of Representatives has passed bills that would block spikes in consumers' electricity bills when new data centers are built nearby. Members also passed a Russia sanctions bill, but now the House has left on recess. Ohio Congresswoman Joyce Beatty has requested an emergency hearing in federal court. It's over the closure of the Kennedy Center for Performing Arts in Washington for repair. But NPR's Anastasia Tsiolkas reports the center has also been at the center of a legal fight.
5: Representative Beatty, Democrat from Ohio, is asking the federal court to force the board, including its chairman, President Trump, to explain why they closed the Kennedy Center so suddenly in what appears to be a major escalation of the fight over the future of the arts institution. Just this week, Judge Christopher Cooper had said he needed to approve any closure ahead of the renovation. Cooper also ruled that the board cannot add President Trump's name to the front of the building. The board has already filed an appeal, and President Trump vowed on social media to take the fight all the way to the Supreme Court. Trump also said he will not renovate the center without his name on it. Anastasia Tsiolkas, NPR News.
3: Another American oil company is going to develop infrastructure in Venezuela. NPR's Willa Rubin explains.
6: Continental Resources says it's planning to develop a block holding about 30 billion barrels of oil in a part of Venezuela rich with the kind of thick, heavy crude the country is known for. Continental says it evaluated opportunities in Venezuela after President Trump urged American energy companies to invest. The Oklahoma-based company was founded by Trump ally and donor Harold Hamm. Continental's move comes weeks after Chevron announced it's expanding operations in Venezuela. That announcement came days after the Trump administration said it's working with a private company headquartered in Barbados to develop 17 Venezuelan oil fields. All of these projects will take months, if not years, to develop. Willa Rubin, NPR News.
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0: This is 89.7 NPR News. Good morning, I'm Stu Osborne. At 6:04, it's 75 degrees in Columbus. 8 million applications for mail-in ballots have been sent out to Ohio voters, with early voting beginning October 6th. Military and overseas voting starts on Friday. All that was in process before this week's U.S. Supreme Court decision rejecting an executive order to restrict mail-in voting by President Trump, who has voted by mail twice this year. State House correspondent Karen Kassler has details.
7: So will the Supreme Court's decision affect Ohio voters?
8: Not at all. Not at all. And candidly, I wasn't surprised.
7: Republican Secretary of State Frank LaRose had said after Trump issued the order in March that Ohio's vote-by-mail law has worked for decades. And this week, while LaRose won't speak out against Trump's unfounded claims that mail-in voting is corrupt, LaRose continues to maintain that Ohio does things differently and more accurately than other states.
8: To be very candid, those concerns are valid in other states. There are states that don't do the work that we do to maintain accurate voter rolls, that don't do the work that we do to validate identity before they mail out absentee ballots.
7: More than 1 million Ohioans voted early by mail in 2024. Karen Kassler at the Ohio Public Radio State House News Bureau.
0: The mother of 16 children removed from deplorable conditions in a Vinton County home pleaded not guilty Wednesday to charges of sexually abusing her niece. Elizabeth Siders entered the plea after she and her husband Gary Siders Jr. were indicted last month on 2 counts each of sexual battery and unlawful sexual contact with a minor. The indictment states the child was at least 13 years old, but less than 16. The investigation into these alleged crimes led law enforcement to find the 16 children at the Hamden home in June. Elizabeth and Gary Siders Jr., along with his parents, were then arrested and each charged with 16 counts of child endangerment. Bond for Elizabeth Siders was set at $250,000 in that case, bringing her total bond to $550,000. Bruce Foster III was found not guilty of murder and other charges by reason of insanity in a Lincoln County courtroom Wednesday afternoon. Foster's lawyers argued their client was mentally ill when he shot and killed the victims in February 2025 in a New Albany warehouse. Foster remains in custody to be evaluated for whether he needs to be institutionalized. The president of the Columbus Blue Jackets is retiring after serving in that position since 2007. Mike Priest has spent 30 years with JMAC, the private family holding company of John P. McConnell and the McConnell family, the team's majority owners. He will retire on September 30th and serve as an advisor through the end of the year. Traffic support comes from Premier Allergy and Asthma. 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
9: I-270 eastbound, back up to speed from 23 all the way over to Easton after an overnight accident was cleared and all lanes reopened, as well as the 71 north and south ramps to 270 east. Watch for a disabled vehicle getting some help, 161 eastbound east of Hamilton Road. I'm Johnny Hill from the Total Traffic Center.
0: Flood watch through 2 p.m. today. Showers likely, a high of 87. More rain tonight, a low 68. Right now, 75 degrees in Columbus. I'm Stu Osborne. 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
1: It's Morning Edition from NPR News. Ame Martinez in Los Angeles, California.
11: And I'm Michelle Martin in Washington, D.C. Good morning. People around the world have been protesting over rising gas prices.
1: And it comes as Saudi Arabia, the world's biggest oil exporter, faces a renewed war in Yemen against the Houthis with attacks on its energy infrastructure.
11: NPR International correspondent Aya Bachawi is covering this from Dubai. Good morning, Aya.
12: Good morning, Michelle.
11: So let's start with the fallout from higher energy prices.
12: Yeah, so this spike in prices is leading to protests in Syria, the Philippines, Indonesia, and other countries. You also have Bangladesh rationing electricity with frequent power cuts there. And this latest war in Yemen and the attacks on Saudi energy from that just adds to the existing pressure on oil markets, where prices are way up. Diesel has already hit a record high in the U.S., and that means higher costs for trucking and farming. Brent crude has been trading about $105 a barrel. That's up some 50% from before the war with Iran. So you have all these various pressures now on refineries across the Gulf, from attacks on their infrastructure from the U.S. war in Iran to continued attacks on shipping through the Strait of Hormuz. And we know that countries are drawing from their strategic oil reserves to try to plug the gap.
11: So tell us how this escalation between the Saudis and the Houthis is challenging energy supplies.
12: So, Michelle, let's start with the numbers. Data from OPEC shows that Saudi Arabia's oil output fell to around 6.2 million barrels a day last month. Now, compare that to 11 million barrels a day before the U.S. war with Iran. And the Saudis are now facing these two chokeholds, one in the Strait of Hormuz, and since July, a blockade on its ships by the Houthis through Bab al-Mandab. That is the other key shipping strait through the Red Sea. The Saudis were using the Red Sea to bypass the Strait of Hormuz. But because of these Houthi attacks on Saudi ships, the kingdom is now taking a much longer and more expensive route. They have to go up north through the Suez Canal, then through the Mediterranean Sea and all around Africa just to reach buyers in Asia. But then Saudi Arabia's energy ministry confirmed that a 750-mile-long pipeline that was carrying oil from Saudi refineries in the east to the western coast in the Red Sea was hit by drones, this time from Iraq, forcing that pipeline to shut down last week. And the Saudis have not disclosed how long repairs could take or the extent of damage on it or other Aramco sites that have been hit recently by the Houthis. But NPR has seen satellite images of damage to that pipeline's pumping stations.
11: And hey, let's not forget about the human toll of these wars in the Gulf. What can you tell us about that?
12: Yes, Michelle. Let's start with Iran. There's a report out today by a UN investigative body that says there are reasonable grounds to believe the U.S. committed war crimes in airstrikes on Iran at the start of that war. They say those airstrikes killed at least 178 civilians, including 120 school children at a school in Minab in southern Iran. The Pentagon is still investigating that attack. And Yemen, well, it is reeling from 11 years of conflict. But this month, the fighting between the Houthis and Saudi-backed groups for territory along Yemen's western coast has displaced more than 100,000 people, according to the UN. And we have reached out to people in Yemen who say there is simply not enough shelter or aid to assist everyone and that families are just sleeping under trees. And the Houthis say the Saudis have fired hundreds of airstrikes on Yemen in past days. And the Saudis say dozens of people have been wounded in the kingdom from Houthi attacks.
11: Are there any talks going on, maybe behind the scenes, to calm things down?
12: Well, Egypt is getting involved a bit. We know the Saudi Crown Prince visited Cairo this week. But President Trump, you know, he's still mired in the war in Iran. And so he hasn't shown any willingness so far to strike the Houthis like he did last year. And now Vice President Vance says the U.S. is talking with the Houthis. An official in Saudi Arabia who spoke anonymously in order to discuss security matters confirmed to NPR that there was a meeting over the weekend between the U.S. and the Houthis in Oman. And the official says that CENTCOM Chief Brad Cooper briefed Saudi Crown Prince on Monday about that meeting and said that the Houthis said they would not attack U.S. or Israeli vessels in the Red Sea, that those attacks are focused only on Saudi oil tankers and carriers. And that official told NPR that even after that meeting with the Houthis, Michelle, the U.S. is helping the Saudis with planning and sharing intel on Houthi forces and weapons depots.
11: That is NPR correspondent in Dubai, Aya Batraoui. Aya, thank you.
12: Thank you.
1: All right. All right, for more on this, let's bring in someone who knows global oil markets inside and out. Ellen R. Wald is an oil markets expert and the author of the book Saudi Inc. So, Ellen, explain a little bit more about just how important this Saudi pipeline is that got attacked.
13: This pipeline has really been the lifeline for Saudi oil getting to the market since we've seen these closures in the Strait of Hormuz. Basically, it's a pipeline that has a capacity of 7 million barrels a day. It runs straight across Saudi Arabia and basically allows the Saudi oil fields, most of which are on the Persian Gulf, it allows them to get that oil all the way to the Red Sea. They have a number of refineries there. They're able to export. They have a port there. They can even bring that oil up to the Suez Canal, and either it can be exported through the Suez Canal to the Mediterranean, or it goes through a pipeline that runs along the Suez Canal and goes to a big Aramco storage facility on the Mediterranean and then can go to Europe. So the fact that this pipeline is out of commission really puts a crimp in Saudi Arabia's ability to get its oil and its products to customers worldwide.
1: Now, what about the refineries that turn the raw crude into the gas we use? How are they being stretched right now?
13: Exactly. We're really in a situation where gasoline and diesel especially are very tight. The supply is very, very tight. And part of that has to do with the fact that since this crisis in the Strait of Hormuz has gone on, the priority in the Middle East has been to get crude oil out. But a lot of Middle Eastern countries don't just export crude oil. They also process a lot of that crude oil into various products, into gasoline, diesel, jet fuel. They make a lot of fertilizers. They also make plastics. And a lot of that is all shipped out to global markets. And so the priority has been getting the crude oil out, not getting out the products. So a lot of these refineries are basically working at very reduced rates. They're not really working that much at all. And so that's really put the global gasoline and diesel markets in a very tight situation. When you combine that with the fact that we've seen outages in Russian refineries as a result of attacks from Ukraine, global markets are really, really in a tight situation. And that's why we're seeing so much demand for American gasoline and American-produced diesel, which is also resulting in higher prices at home.
1: You know, I think the world has understood since this war began, Ellen, how important the Strait of Hormuz is. But is there any other way to get that oil out of that area to the rest of the world?
13: There are other ways. It's not just seaborne crude. You can also use pipelines. There is a pipeline that the UAE has that goes to a port in Fujairah, which is outside of the Strait of Hormuz. But the capacity is really only 1.8 million barrels a day. And we've also seen Iran launch attacks at ships at that port. So it's not invulnerable. Then you have the Saudi East-West pipeline, which has been very, very significant. But again, it's not impenetrable, and when it's offline, that means that that supply is offline. We have seen ships making these so-called dark crossings where they turn off their transponders and they're kind of guided by American military to get out, but those ships are often carrying much smaller amounts of crude oil than we're used to. So the flows of oil are not that extensive compared to when it's open and these very big ships could just get in and out. So we're really not seeing the kind of flows that we're used to.
1: All right. Ellen R. Wald is a non-resident senior fellow at the Atlantic Council's Global Energy Center. Ellen, thank you very much.
13: Thank you.
11: Britain's King Charles is holding a summit of AI executives in Dumfries, Scotland. It's happening as leaders of AI companies say they are afraid their technology poses a danger to humanity if left unchecked. NPR's Fatima Al-Kassab reports.
14: As top AI bosses arrived in southwest Scotland to attend King Charles's AI summit, they were greeted by giant anti-AI slogans scrawled on nearby beaches, left there by activists, some of whom recently campaigned outside Scottish Parliament against new data centres. King Charles, who as monarch doesn't usually get involved in politics, has taken an interest in the debate around the AI boom and is hosting representatives from OpenAI, Anthropic, Nvidia and Google DeepMind, as well as the UK's own AI minister. They're expected to discuss ways AI can be harnessed to benefit society. Back in 2023, the King addressed the world's first AI safety summit, which was hosted by the UK.
15: We are witnessing one of the greatest technological leaps in the history of human endeavour.
14: In his speech, the King also warned of the risks posed by AI.
15: There is a clear imperative to ensure that this rapidly evolving technology remains safe and secure.
14: The boss of NVIDIA, Jensen Huang, said the King personally handed him a copy of that speech last year. Gina Neff, Deputy CEO of Responsible AI UK, a government-funded research group, says the King might be uniquely placed to bring about much-needed discussions and consensus among AI leaders.
16: From the outside, it looks like the AI industry is one big monolith. Actually, these CEOs, they have very different points of view in terms of what should be done around AI safety.
14: She says while the AI race continues between the US and China, the UK can still have influence.
16: The UK has this tradition of using their former imperial power as a soft power in the world. And I think there really is a role for the UK to play in a kind of a third way between not the US hands-off approach, not the Chinese approach.
14: And she says the UK is positioning itself as a leader in ensuring AI responsibility and safety. Fatima Al-Kassab, NPR News, London.

0: This is NPR News.
1: This is 89.7 NPR News. Good morning, I'm Stu Osborne. 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
2: Downtown freeways running up to speed so far this morning. The traffic inbound to downtown in good shape too. However, keep an eye out for a disabled vehicle 670 eastbound beyond Leonard Avenue. It's off to the left. Another disabled vehicle getting help 161 eastbound past Hamilton Road. I'm Johnny Hill for the Total Traffic Center.
1: 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Flood watch today through 2 p.m. Showers likely throughout the day, a high of 87. More rain tonight, chance of a thunderstorm, a low 68. And for your Friday, showers early in the day, then partly sunny, a bit cooler, a high of just 80 degrees. Right now, some rain moving through Central Ohio, 75 degrees. 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
3: Are you a fan of America's 12th favorite game show? 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Never heard of her? Then you're in for a treat. Alexis Nicole Nelson just released her first book, Happy Snacking, Don't Die. She joins us to talk about foraging, connecting with nature, and yummy vegan snacks. Black Forager joins us today on All Sides with Amy Jarovich from 10 to noon on 89.7 NPR News.
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0: This is Morning Edition from NPR News. I'm Michelle Martin.
5: And I'm Amy Martinez. Rules that were meant to help American manufacturing are slowing construction. 5 years ago, Congress mandated that builders use U.S.-made materials for things such as roads, bridges, and affordable housing in order to get federal funds. Maine Public's Nicole Ogrisco reports.
6: Tyler Norad stands on an abandoned lot in Biddeford, a small city south of Portland. The pavement is cracked and overgrown with weeds. The former mill town has been revitalizing itself in recent years. Norad says his nonprofit development company plans to build a few dozen affordable apartments on this lot.
7: So these piles of dirt and old foundations over here to our left, we're back in that corner.
6: By now, Norad says he hoped the site would have been buzzing with activity. But instead, it's quiet, because federal requirements now in effect have brought the project to a standstill.
7: Right now, we would be lucky to break ground, if we can even break ground at all, by the end of the year, and more likely into 2027.
6: That's because of the Build America, Buy America mandate. It requires developers who receive certain federal housing funds to source 95% of their construction materials from domestic manufacturers. While there are a few hundred components that go into building a bridge or a highway, there are thousands of items that go into constructing a typical apartment building. Housing developers must track and confirm the origin of each one, and some components are just not made in the United States at all, leaving developers to hunt for things like
8: door hardware, a little bit of elevators. We've ended up finding one that is compliant.
6: Laura Reading is developing affordable apartments with a childcare facility in downtown Portland. She says her project got held up when they couldn't find a certain American-made heating and air conditioning system. So last fall, she asked the federal government for a waiver that will allow her to use a foreign-made system. It got approved 8 months later.
8: There's this desperate need for affordable housing, and so the longer that that gets put off, the longer these families are experiencing some form of housing instability.
6: By one estimate, the United States faces a shortage of roughly 7 million homes that are affordable to Americans at the federal poverty line or lower. To keep rents low, every dollar counts. Developers have historically relied on federal grants to make their financing work. But Jennifer Schwartz with the National Council of State Housing Agencies says some developers have decided it's not worth it because of the Build America requirements.
9: Some that have taken these funds are now turning them back because they're realizing that the cost of compliance sometimes even exceeds the value of that grant.
6: Builders and state housing agencies have appealed to Congress and the Trump administration for solutions, but so far there hasn't been a quick fix. Tyler Norrod says his nonprofit will continue to develop affordable housing in southern Maine, but he worries Build America challenges could deter others from getting into the business at all.
10: I'm just hoping that the folks in D.C. will listen to us on the ground that are just trying to do what everyone right now is asking of us, which is to build more housing that Americans can afford.
6: The Trump administration did not respond to multiple requests for comment about the Build America requirements. For NPR News, I'm Nicole Ogrisco in Portland, Maine.
0: Now to Memphis, Tennessee, along the Mississippi border, where noise is a constant companion for residents. They live near Elon Musk's XAI data center campus. That data center runs Grok, the AI chatbot for Musk's social media platform, X. From member station WPLN, Caroline Eggers reports.
11: The sprawling XAI campus looks like a small boomtown. Buses transport workers in and out all day amid clouds of construction dust. There are fences, security personnel, and signs that warn against drones. One fence shields what's juicing this operation, about 60 gas turbines, at least from view. Their sound is not so easily hidden. They rumble like airplanes, because some of them are designs adapted from jet engines, and they never turn off.
12: 24/7, and we're over a year of this now?
11: That's Jason Haley, who can see the plant from his yard. He says he's lost sleep. He doesn't enjoy gardening anymore. He feels stressed.
12: I feel like I've had ringing in my ears. I don't know if that's like my body trying to fight off this noise or if I've developed tinnitus now.
11: He's joined a lawsuit challenging the noise pollution. XAI did not respond to requests for comment. But in July, the company promised that it would replace these turbines in 1 year with quieter, permanent ones. And a few weeks ago, Elon Musk announced that the campus could be expanding to 10 times its current capacity, fed mostly by, quote, the power plant. He did not give details on that power plant. So Haley isn't optimistic.
12: You know, I was told, I think in November, that the noise would be better next week. And here we are. It's not gotten any better.
11: Protecting people from noise starts with how we measure it.
13: Noise has a lot of different characteristics.
11: That's Jamie Banks, president of the health advocacy group Quiet Communities. She says noise is usually only measured in one decibel system called DBA. So let's compare two noises that can emit the same decibel level. A pedal harp crescendoing in Tchaikovsky's Waltz of the Flowers. And a gas-powered leaf blower. DBA doesn't tell the full story. It's designed to show how noise can damage hearing. Think of being inside a noisy club. Step outside, and you'll only hear and maybe feel the thumping subs. That's low-frequency noise, and DBA doesn't really capture it. Banks says that's a critical gap for industries like data centers. Their low-frequency noise travels far and penetrates barriers.
13: It cannot be shut out by closing doors and windows, and so when people hear it in their home, they're not able to get away from it. It's inescapable.
11: This noise from data centers is still being studied. But Matthias Bosner says we already know how other noises can cause a stress response and impact heart and brain health over time. He researches traffic noise pollution at the University of Pennsylvania. He says a lot of harm happens at night while people sleep.
14: Our whole sensory array is still monitoring the environment. And the most important long-term sensor is our hearing.
11: Bosner says the stakes are high, given the rapid growth of data that could bring more gas-powered turbines with never-ending noise to communities across the country. For NPR News, I'm Caroline Eggers in Memphis.
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15: A mother in Maryland hesitated to take her sick son to the emergency room. The reason? Her son is a citizen, but she is not. She was worried about getting detained by ICE. The American Academy of Pediatrics found that there are a lot of families like hers avoiding care because of their immigration status. I'm Juana Summers. That story on All Things Considered from NPR News.
1: 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What if instead of asking AI to answer your questions, it asked you? That's the idea behind a new AI character at Lifetown Columbus. 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
17: Live from NPR News in Washington, I'm Dave Mattingly. The cost of borrowing money is going up. The Federal Reserve is raising interest rates by a quarter point, with inflation persisting in the U.S. economy. It marks the central bank's first rate increase in more than 3 years and the first under Fed Chair Kevin Warsh, who suggests a second rate hike is possible before the end of the year. Energy prices in the U.S. continue to spike. AAA says the price of regular gasoline went up another 7 cents a gallon overnight. It's now averaging almost $4.44. Diesel hit another all-time high today at nearly $6.40. Congress is in the midst of historic levels of retirements, resignations, and runs for outside elected office. NPR's Stephen Fowler says 1 in 5 members of Congress will not be returning to Capitol Hill next year.
18: There are 99 seats guaranteed to have a different member from the start of 2025. That number is likely to rise as dozens of incumbents are locked into competitive races and could lose in November. This year, a record number of senators and representatives announced earlier than ever that they were retiring or running for a different office. 16 lawmakers died or resigned, and another 13 lost their primary elections. That includes a number of older House Democrats knocked off by younger challengers, and President Trump ousted incumbents he felt had crossed him. Stephen Fowler, NPR News.
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1: This is 89.7 NPR News. Good morning, I'm Stu Osborne. At 6:31, 75 degrees in Columbus. A judge in Lincoln County ruled Wednesday Bruce Foster III was not guilty by reason of insanity on charges connected to a deadly mass shooting at a New Albany warehouse in February of 2025. Foster remains in custody as the court works to determine if he will be institutionalized. The mother of 16 children removed from a deplorable conditions in a home in Vinton County pleaded not guilty Wednesday to charges of sexually abusing her niece. Elizabeth Siders entered the plea after she and her husband Gary Siders Jr. were indicted last month on 2 counts each of sexual battery and unlawful sexual contact with a minor. That investigation is what led law enforcement to the Siders home in June, where they discovered the 16 children. Elizabeth and Gary Siders Jr., along with Gary's parents, are charged with 16 counts of child endangerment. Ohio State's safety alert system is limited compared to other universities in the state. Buckeye alerts and public safety notices rarely include crimes that happen past OSU's campus. WOSU's Isa Hawk reports.
19: In a statement, Ohio State says its alerts limited to crimes happening on campus comply with the Clery Act, a federal law that requires colleges to disclose campus crime. Other Ohio universities take a slightly broader approach. Kelly Cantwell, Senior Public Information Officer for the University of Cincinnati Public Safety Department, says alerts can go beyond Clery Act requirements and extend to all nearby areas.
20: We have a lot of students who end up living in the areas surrounding campus, and we pay attention to those areas too, because that's where our students are.
19: Luke Lester Hughes, president of Phi Gamma Delta at Ohio State, says crime is common in the Greek Row area, but the university does not address it. Ohio State stands firm that Greek housing is off campus despite its affiliation to the school. Isa Huck, WOSU News.
1: City of Columbus has announced street improvements are coming to the Bronzeville neighborhood on the Near East Side. The project, part of the city's Vision Zero initiative to reduce deadly crashes, will improve Mount Vernon Avenue between Champion and Hamilton Avenues. Kim Douglas, director of the Department of Neighborhoods, says this design brings the city closer to making safety a certainty.
21: By investing in Bronzeville, we are creating a truly connected community, one where our children feel safe and one where families feel comfortable biking down the street.
1: That project will cost $7 million, with half of the funding coming from federal funding. Construction is expected to last around a year. Flood watch through 2 p.m. today. Showers likely, a high of 87. This is 89.7.
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5: It's Morning Edition from NPR News. I'm Amy Martinez in Los Angeles, California.
0: And I'm Michelle Martin in Washington, D.C. Canada has made it clear it does not want to become the 51st state, but will it become a 28th member of the European Union or something like it? That was the proposal on Wednesday from the European Commission head in a speech to the EU Parliament in Strasbourg, France. Now, Canadian Prime Minister Mark Carney is responding in his turn in front of that parliament.
2: Canada and Europe are each strong. Europe and Canada are stronger together.
0: NPR's Eleanor Beardsley is following this from Paris. Hello, Eleanor.
3: Hello, Michelle.
0: So what's Carney saying?
3: Well, he's speaking right now, and he's emphasizing how much the EU and Canada have in common, their long history together. He's speaking in English and French, Canada's other official language, and even weaving in a little German when quoting philosopher Goethe. Let's listen to a little more.
2: We do not pursue zero-sum deals. Our commitment to the rule of law and our unyielding defense of human dignity, individual freedom, and democracy share the same deep roots, the same unwavering dedication.
3: So he is clearly contrasting what he considers the values of Europe and that Europe and Canada share with the actions of another nation recently. He doesn't name the U.S. or the Trump administration, but it's clear. You know, Europe and Canada have felt threatened by the U.S. under the second Trump administration, from the tariffs to the threats of leaving NATO and taking Greenland. Both the EU and Canada are feeling bullied by their long-term ally.
0: So what exactly has the EU proposed?
3: Well, yesterday, the head of the European Commission, Ursula von der Leyen, addressed the European Parliament in her annual speech, often referred to as the State of the Union of the EU, and she proposed making Canada the first associate member of this economic and political union. It's not clear what this means technically, the nuts and bolts of it. It seems largely symbolic for now. Canada and the EU already have a deep trade relationship, but analysts are saying it could broaden and deepen the alliance to include things like security. Here is European Commission head Ursula von der Leyen speaking and making it clear Canada and Europe have much to accomplish together.

0: think this happened now?
1: Well, it's happening now because, you know, both these blocs are feeling under threat. But I spoke with European Parliament head member Nathalie Loiseau, who's in Strasbourg in the European Parliament. She says that everyone's been waiting for Carney's response this morning. There's a huge appreciation of his leadership, she says. And Loiseau said what really struck in von der Leyen's speech yesterday is that here's a German politician from the center right, a former defense minister, very pro-American. She spoke for an hour and never even mentioned the U.S. or President Trump, preferring to talk about Canada. And this is what Loiseau told me.
2: Saying, well, guys, democracies are under attack. The geopolitical order is in ruins. So we have to team up the ones who consider that we have a message, we have common interests, we have common values, and we have to work closer.
0: 10 seconds, Eleanor. Has President Trump responded?
1: Yes, he said it was laughable Canada joining the EU, but also said it could be interpreted as a hostile act, and if so, he was going to put more heavy tariffs on Europe.
0: That is NPR's Eleanor Beardsley. Eleanor, thank you.
1: You're welcome, Michelle.
3: The Trump administration wants to eliminate most of the rules for Head Start. That's the nation's largest early education program. More than 60,000 children in Head Start are homeless, and the changes could make it harder for them to get care. NPR's Sequoia Carrillo talked to one mom who said getting her son into the program was life-changing.
4: Tanisha Thomas was pregnant when she lost her job at the shipping company DHL a few years ago. She got so behind on rent that she had to move back home to Fort Worth, Texas.
5: At the time, I was staying on some couches. I was going from family member to friends.
4: After she had her son, she managed to get a job at Walmart, but then her car broke down. Between Ubers and childcare costs, she was losing money faster than she could make it.
5: I mean, I was going through a lot. I was depressed and stressed out.
4: Thomas knew she needed to get into a shelter and her son into childcare, so she started making calls over public Wi-Fi since her phone service had been cut off.
5: You know, I don't have any consistency because I don't know where we're going to eat and I don't know where we're going to sleep.
4: She found the Center for Transforming Lives, a local nonprofit that works to get single mothers back on their feet after hardship. Carol Klosek, the chief executive there, remembers her arrival well.
6: She had been through so much. She was spending much of her days crying and just really struggling. So we got her the supports that she needed.
4: And they got her son into Head Start. The program, which has long enjoyed bipartisan support, was created 60 years ago to combat child poverty.
5: What really excited me was that they have very nutritious meals, some that I couldn't provide at the time.
4: It goes beyond childcare. Toddlers brush their teeth once a day to promote good hygiene, and specialists may help monitor kids' development, like the one who uncovered why, at a year old, Thomas's son still wasn't speaking.
5: The speech pathologist was the one who let me know that she thought that he had a tongue tie.
4: Specialists like that may be on the chopping block if the Trump administration's proposal to trim, quote, administrative costs becomes reality. The White House estimates that cutting those costs and reducing regulations could save more than $2 billion. That money would be spent to create more spots for students. But Carol Klosek says it's not that simple.
6: We would do everything that we could to keep the program intact, but it would represent more than an $800,000 reduction for us.
4: In St. Louis, Pat Holterman Holmes is also worried. She's the president of the nonprofit Youth in Need and says one change would require families to prove that they're homeless.
7: So if you can imagine a family who's fleeing domestic violence with no paperwork, most of the families who are living in rural and suburban parts of the country have no documentation to show that they're experiencing homelessness. Mostly they're going from place to place because there aren't shelters.
4: Even if they have those documents, the new rules could make it so centers can't reserve spots for especially high-needs kids. Right now,
7: they can hold up to 3% of their slots for families who are homeless or for children in foster care. That was removed.
4: Holterman Holmes says it will likely result in far fewer homeless students and their parents, like Tanisha Thomas, getting help from Head Start.
5: I can tell you without a shadow of a doubt that I would not be here. I would not be alive because I was so depressed. And they were very kind to me and my child.
4: She's come a long way from that shelter in Fort Worth. She graduated with high honors from community college last spring. Now, with the help of a big scholarship, she's working on her bachelor's degree in social work at the University of Oklahoma.
5: I just wanted to break the cycle. I want to be the

0: help that I needed.
1: And her son, now 4 years old, is doing great. Sequoia Carrillo, NPR News.
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3: This is 89.7 NPR News. Good morning, I'm Stu Osborne. Thanks for joining us on this Thursday morning. Let's get an update on the traffic situation around town with Johnny Hill.
4: Keep an eye out for a couple disabled vehicles. One of them 670 eastbound east of Leonard Avenue. It's on the left-hand side. The other reported on 161 eastbound east of Hamilton Road. Traffic building on 33 as you're coming out of Fairfield County. We're slowing down at Hill and Diley Road, even back near Carroll. I'm Johnny Hill from the Total Traffic Center.
5: Good morning, I'm Abiona Boyer at the BBC. The UN is warning of a serious decline in the amount of fresh water stored on the Earth's surface. The World Meteorological Organization says rivers and lakes are drying up while glaciers are retreating. Celeste Saulo is the WMO Secretary General.
6: Last year was one of the driest years for river discharge in 35 years. Water-related extreme events continue to devastate communities and economies. Over the past 5 years, Asia and Africa have accounted for at least half of all reported hydrological extreme events.
5: Palestinian officials say the U.S. has for a second year running denied a visa to Mahmoud Abbas, the Palestinian Authority president, to attend the General Assembly in New York next week. Yelan Nel is in Jerusalem.
7: Now the State Department has put out a press release in which it accuses the PA and the PLO of glorifying terrorism, and it says that they have sought to internationalize the conflict with Israel by seeking legal action at the International Criminal Court.
5: And in Britain, Buckingham Palace has responded to a claim by the brother of Princess Diana that just days after her death, King Charles told him that she would soon be forgotten. Here's Daniela Ralph.
8: Earl Spencer's claims that the King, in 1997 as Prince of Wales, said that Princess Diana would be soon forgotten in the days after her death have been firmly rejected by royal aides. The official palace response talks of Earl Spencer's own grief affecting judgment and colouring memory.
5: I'm Abiona Boyer at the BBC in London.
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3: This is 89.7 NPR News. Good morning, I'm Stu Osborne. While key leaders in the tech industry raised concern this week about the safety of artificial intelligence, a program in New Albany that helps children with special needs launched a new AI learning tool. Lifetown Columbus says its life-sized holographic Super Buddy will boost children's confidence and self-worth while helping them learn life skills. WOSU's Ali Vigrinsic reports.
15: Mia is a little black girl in a light pink jumper, maybe 10 years old. She stands about 5 feet tall and has a red blanket tied haphazardly around her shoulders like a cape. In almost all ways, she looks just like any other little girl. Except she lives in a big light box. That's because she's not a girl at all. Mia is an AI hologram. Her purpose is, well, she can explain it.
16: I may look like a hologram, but I'm really just a friend. Someone who listens and helps children believe in themselves. But here's what surprises most people. I'm not the teacher, the children are.
15: Mia is designed to ask kids questions about making good decisions or handling a difficult situation.
16: They pause, think, and then they teach me. That's called mirror learning.
15: Mia was unveiled Tuesday at Lifetown Columbus, a colorful indoor mock village where children with special needs can practice social and practical skills in a safe, quiet environment.
17: We have a movie theater, we have an art studio, animal center, a salon.
15: That's actual human Angie Blinn, Lifetown's program coordinator. Lifetown is a nearly two-decade-old program of Chabad Columbus, run almost entirely by volunteers. Last year, more than 5,500 students from kindergarten through 12th grade visited the village. Blinn says they use the village to learn skills like budgeting, waiting in line, or time management.
17: Here, if they're throwing a fit, we have a safe place for them to decompress. We have adults who know and care about how their brain is working and what they need to do.
15: Mia, the super buddy, was created to help reinforce what kids have learned and to boost their confidence. Chabad Columbus Rabbi Aria Coleman says the tool was created in honor of an Ohio State University student who died in 2023. The student had been studying to be a psychologist. 13-year-old Sasha Farrell of Columbus demonstrated how Mia works.
0: Hey Mia, how are you doing today?
18: Hi, welcome to Lifetown. I'm Mia. What part of Lifetown were you just in?
0: I was just in the library.
18: Oh, cool. So I have this book report due Friday, and I keep saying I'll start tomorrow. Then I draw instead, and it never gets done. How do you make yourself start?
15: Sasha says she did practice that conversation ahead of time, but she liked the super buddy's answers.
0: It was really cool, and it actually looked like there was a human in a box.
15: Miami University researchers studied Whitehall fifth graders' interactions with two earlier versions of Super Buddy. They found that the kids were significantly more engaged when they learned from the hologram than when they completed a worksheet. Yu Lee, one of the researchers, says kids just had a lot of fun with Super Buddy. Plus,
19: I think there's a difference between the active learning versus the passive learning, right? So they themselves as acting as a mentor, as a teacher, to another, a friend.
15: Governor Mike DeWine praised the technology.
20: This is a tool that's being used that will help children in regard to their mental health.
15: DeWine called it a positive use of AI and emphasized its safety, saying it's controlled by humans setting clear boundaries. Later, he acknowledged the recent buzz about AI safety concerns amid several public cases of runaway AI. Leaders of some of the largest tech companies in the nation are calling for a slowdown in development.
20: We need to control AI, and coming up with the best way to do it is important. It's in every country's interest.
15: Lifetown event coordinator Rachel Coltman says the Super Buddy hologram operates in a closed system and will always be used with adult supervision. She sees it as using AI for good.
17: That AI Super Buddy was created to really unleash superpowers inside of every single child, that they know that they matter, that they have a voice, and that they have something so important to give to the world.
18: Thanks, superhero, and have an awesome day at Lifetown.
15: For WOSU, I'm Ali Pugrinsik in New Albany.
21: I'm Scott Tong. 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She talks about the challenges of sailing a 40-foot boat in hostile waters.
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3: This is Morning Edition on 89.7 NPR News. I'm Stu Osborne. Thanks for joining us. We have a flood watch through 2 p.m. today. Showers are likely, a high of 87. Showers tonight, chance of a thunderstorm, a low 68. Showers early on Friday, then partly sunny, a high of 80. Right now, 75 degrees. Coming up next, the Marketplace Morning Report on 89.7 NPR News.
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26: From Marketplace in Washington, I'm Kimberly Adams. U.S. central bankers voted unanimously yesterday to increase borrowing costs by a quarter of a percentage point. It's the first rate hike in 3 years. Federal Reserve Chairman Kevin Warsh didn't say exactly how high interest rates will have to go, but he did make clear at his press conference that the Fed has work to do.
1: For more than 5 years, inflation has been running above target. So our predominant focus is on the price stability side of our mandate. The plain fact is that inflation is too high and has been for too long.
26: Among the fastest rising prices in our economy right now, airline fares. They were up 23% year over year in August, according to the latest Consumer Price Index. And jet fuel prices, pushed higher by the war in Iran, are just part of the story, as Marketplace's Henry Epp reports.
2: After a short reprieve, the price of jet fuel has been rising since July. And a few weeks ago, Scott Kirby, the CEO of United Airlines, told CNBC he expects fuel prices to stay elevated into next year.
4: The good news is, I think that we're going to be able to pass all of that on in 2027.
2: As in, pass it on to customers because they can. Demand for plane tickets has not slowed down, even with rising fares. It's especially strong for premium seats, first class or economy plus, says Meghna Maharishi, an airline reporter with the travel industry publication Skift.
5: Premium has been really resilient, so it doesn't really seem like higher airfares have really made an impact on that sort of spending.
2: Airlines are expanding their premium seating and taking seats out of the main cabin, says Henry Hardeveld, head of Atmosphere Research Group.
6: And if there are fewer regular coach seats available, it's a Hunger Games situation. You've got more people clamoring for those seats. It gives airlines less incentive to discount those seats any more than they feel is necessary.
2: Also pushing up prices of economy tickets, Hardeveld says, the demise of Spirit Airlines, which offered discount fares.
6: Absent Spirit, there's less price competition,
2: which gives other airlines more power to raise fares. I'm Henry Epp for Marketplace.
26: Let's do the numbers. Dow, S&P, and NASDAQ futures are up in the 0.7 to 1 1/10% range, with the Dow future up 369 points. The 10-year Treasury yield is down at 4.98%. And in oil markets, Brent crude is trading down 2 1/10% at $103.65 a barrel. 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Odoo, all your business on one platform. Among the provisions of the big Republican tax and spending law that President Trump signed a little more than a year ago are significant changes and cuts to Medicaid, which provides health care for eligible low-income people, including older adults and people with disabilities. As a result of those funding reductions, states have been slashing their Medicaid budgets by making cuts to services like home health care for those with disabilities and the elderly. These services were already stretched thin, and now even more folks may struggle or be unable to access the services. For many, that will mean being forced to live at a nursing home or other institution rather than receiving care at home. Jamie Fraser wrote about this for USA Today, and she joins me now for more. Jamie, good morning.
7: Good morning. Thanks for having me.
26: Your story focuses on one man, Nick Papadopoulos in Georgia. Can you tell us about his story?
7: Nick was born with cerebral palsy and for most of his life lived independently. You know, he used crutches or canes to get around. And when his mobility started to decrease, he signed up for a special Medicaid program for people with disabilities to help him get dressed in the morning or get undressed in the evening. Then later in life, he had a medical crisis and as a result lost his job and his home and then ended up in a nursing home for 10 years.
26: And you write that cases like this could become more common. Why is that?
7: The cuts to Medicaid under the One Big Beautiful Bill were expansive, largest ever made in the program's history. And so as states figure out how to provide these required services with less money, voluntary programs like home-based services become easy targets for cuts. They've also been struggling to expand these programs through things like provider pay rate increases because there's a huge workforce shortage in this sector.
26: Advocates say that these government concessions are eroding civil rights under the Americans with Disabilities Act. Can you get into what they're arguing there?
7: The Americans with Disabilities Act made a promise that people with disabilities are part of society, should be part of any kind of public life. And the later Olmstead decision by the United States Supreme Court in 1999 affirmed that right, saying in particular that a state can't choose to put a person with a disability into an institution just because it's convenient. People have a right to live in their homes and in their community whenever possible. And so that set up this tension between people's rights and available services, which is exactly what happened with Nick. He entered a nursing home in 2016, not because he wanted to, not because he had to have that level of care, but because there were not any home-based services available for him, and there were thousands of other people on a state wait list for those services. And so we see that these funding cuts are only exacerbating that gap between the promise of the American with Disabilities Act and the practical way we've funded most of those services, which is Medicaid.
26: Jamie Frazier is an investigations and data journalist for USA Today. Thank you so much.
7: You're welcome. Have a good day.
26: In Washington, I'm Kimberly Adams with the Marketplace Morning Report. 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
3: 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Right now, this is Morning Edition. I'm Stu Osborne. Thanks for joining us on this Thursday, September 17th. We have a flood watch through 2 p.m. today. Showers likely, a high of 87. Showers tonight, chance of thunderstorms, a low 68. Right now, 75 degrees in Columbus.
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9: Good morning. President Trump repeatedly hectored the last Federal Reserve chair to lower interest rates. He picked a new chair who raised them. What does the Fed's Kevin Warsh see in the data? It's Morning Edition from NPR News.
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9: Chinese President Xi Jinping is coming to Washington next week for a state visit. I'm Michelle Martin.
10: And I'm A. Martinez. There are competing ideas inside the Trump administration over what the goals of the meeting should be. Also, Republican political ads are increasingly using anti-Muslim hate speech, relying on lies and distortions about Islam. And Sarah Bareilles on the good grief behind her first album in years. It's Thursday, September 17th. Kyle Chandler, Coach Taylor, now Green Lantern, turns 61 years old today. News is next.
11: Live from NPR News in Washington, I'm Corva Coleman. The price of fuel continues to soar. According to the motoring club AAA, just overnight, the average national price of diesel leapt nearly 9 cents a gallon. It's at $6.40. The conflict in Iran is forcing up prices, but there is a second issue. NPR's Aya Batraoui says Saudi Arabia's oil exports have been slashed because it's facing a renewed war with Houthi rebels in neighboring Yemen.
12: Data from OPEC shows that Saudi Arabia's oil output fell to around 6.2 million barrels a day last month. Now compare that to 11 million barrels a day before the U.S. war with Iran. And the Saudis are now facing these two chokeholds, one in the Strait of Hormuz, and since July, a blockade on its ships by the Houthis through Bab el-Mandeb. That is the other key shipping strait through the Red Sea. The Saudis were using the Red Sea to bypass the Strait of Hormuz.
11: NPR's Aya Batraoui reporting. The House of Representatives has been dismissed on early recess. Speaker Johnson says the House got a lot done, but Kentucky Republican Congressman Thomas Massie excoriated the Speaker. He says that means the House will not take up his articles of impeachment against Defense Secretary Pete Hegseth for the Iran war or continue investigating the Epstein files. The House did pass a major Russia sanctions bill, completing the process and sending the measure to President Trump. NPR's Sam Greenglass reports.
0: Republican Congressman Michael McCaul says the sanctions will target the officials, companies, and banks helping fund Russia's war in Ukraine.
14: When we look back at this moment in time, I want to be able to say that we used all the tools available to end this war.
0: The package will allow President Trump to impose tariffs on countries buying oil and natural gas from Russia, a sticking point for many Democrats like Congressman Don Beyer.
16: The bill is a loophole that would allow him to define basically any country as a facilitator of evading Russian sanctions. He could then hit them with tariffs of up to 100% with no guardrails or oversight and no expiration.
0: The legislation is named for the late Senator Lindsey Graham, who negotiated Trump's support for the sanctions. Sam Greenglass, NPR News, Washington.
11: An ICE officer charged with shooting an immigrant and then lying about it is in custody, NPR's Vanessa Romo reports.
12: ICE officer Christian Castro, who's now on suspension, is being held at the Hennepin County Jail as of Wednesday afternoon. His lawyer, Rolando Cantu, says Castro looks forward to clearing his name.
17: We just wanted to stress, you know, we're anxious, we're ready to fight this case in court, so we're looking forward to it.
12: Castro is accused of shooting at Julio Sosa Solis through the door of his home in January during Operation Metro Surge. When Castro filed a report about the incident, he falsely claimed Sosa Solis attacked him with a broom. Body cam video later showed that was a lie. Castro was held in a Texas jail for 3 months as Minnesota officials made unsuccessful attempts to extradite him.
11: NPR's Vanessa Romo. This is NPR.
3: This is 89.7 NPR News. Good morning, I'm Stu Osborne. At 7:04, it's 75 degrees in Columbus. A Bowling Green State University poll of 1,000 Ohio voters released this week found nearly 80% of people favor a temporary ban on data centers. Instead of a moratorium, Columbus City Councilmember Christopher Weitch is putting forth regulations. At a third public hearing on the topic Wednesday evening, most speakers called for a ban. When asked by WOSU, Weitch defended his approach.
18: So passing a moratorium would be performative, where we're trying to be constructive. We have the ability to create a regulatory framework that other municipalities in the state of Ohio can copy.
3: Weitch pointed out there are not any data center developments planned or being considered right now in city limits. His regulations largely focus on the city's water utility, which surrounding communities with many more data centers use. Ohio State President Ravi Bellum-Khanda will deliver his first State of the University address this morning. According to a news release, Bellum-Khanda will outline a bold and collaborative vision for moving Ohio State forward as a top-ranked consequential university. That speech is happening at 11 a.m. and will stream live on the university's website. Ohio State's safety alert system is limited compared to other universities in the state. Buckeye alerts and public safety notices rarely include crimes that happen past OSU's perimeter. University of Cincinnati takes a similar approach, however, their boundaries are not as explicit. Kelly Cantwell, Senior Public Information Officer for the University of Cincinnati Public Safety Department, says alerts are sent for any situation posing a potential threat to campus.
19: We have a lot of students who end up living in the areas surrounding campus, and we pay attention to those areas too, because that's where our students are.
3: WOSU asked Ohio State if they would consider a broader approach, but they refused to comment. Bruce Foster III was found not guilty of murder and other charges by reason of insanity in Lincoln County on Wednesday. Foster's lawyers argued their client was mentally ill when he shot and killed the victims in February 2025 at a New Albany warehouse. Foster remains in custody to be evaluated for whether he needs to be institutionalized. Construction begins soon on some major street improvements along Mount Vernon Avenue in the Bronzeville neighborhood on the Near East Side. The $7 million price tag is funded in part for more than $3 million in federal grants. The improvements will include new sidewalks, a median separating bike lanes, and a narrowing of the street to reduce speeding. 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
20: Couple new accidents, including 71 northbound at the exit for 70 east coming up from the south side. Accident also reported 670 westbound west of 71 off to the left berm. I-71 north ramp to 270 on the south end with a blocking accident. Careful exiting 270 east at 71 and a crash blocking into US 23 at London Groveport Road. I'm Johnny Hill from the Total Traffic Center.
3: We have a flood watch through 2 p.m. this afternoon. Showers likely a high of 87. Showers tonight, chance of a thunderstorm, a low 68. And for Friday, showers early, then partly sunny, a high of 80. Right now, 75 degrees in Columbus. I'm Stu Osborne. 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
10: It's Morning Edition from NPR News. I'm A. Martinez in Los Angeles, California.
15: And I'm Michelle Martin in Washington, D.C. Good morning. Interest rates are higher this morning after the Federal Reserve raised them for the first time in 3 years.
10: The vote on Wednesday was unanimous, and now the Fed's benchmark short-term interest rate is a quarter of a percentage point higher, which is exactly the opposite of what President Trump wanted when he chose a new Fed chair.
15: NPR's Alina Selyuk is here to walk us through the latest. Good morning.
21: Hello, hello.
15: Okay, so we know what happened. Let's talk about why and what it means that the Fed has raised the interest rate.
21: Well, it means the Federal Reserve is making the move to cool down inflation. I'll tell you my corny metaphor for this. You know how in a fire there's like a red box that says in case of emergency, break glass?
15: Yep.
21: Well, if you think of inflation as a fire, the rate hike is like the Fed saying emergency and breaking that glass to grab the extinguisher. But the Fed is also hoping they don't have to like blast away for a long time, which is to say the Fed's rate setting committee signaled one more rate hike this year and that's it.
15: Not quite a dad joke, but we'll take it. So,
21: Doing my best.
15: Let's get to the political drama here. Trump pressured the previous Fed chair, Jerome Powell, to lower interest rates. He even threatened to fire Powell over this. Not clear that he could, but he threatened it. So Powell's term as chair ended. Trump picked a replacement, Kevin Warsh. And now, pretty soon after Warsh took over, the Fed raised rates. So where does this leave the Fed chair now?
21: Yeah, last night, Trump again on social media pressed the Fed for lower rates. This dynamic came up a lot in Warsh's press conference yesterday. Like Powell, Warsh refused to engage. He kept saying the Fed is independent, the Fed should stay in its lane, and he has nothing to say about the president.
15: Say more about the argument for raising rates.
21: So fundamentally, the Fed has a certain credibility maintained, and the data is the data, which is what Warsh essentially said. The inflation trends are simply not improving.
1: The plain fact is that inflation is too high and has been for too long.
21: Inflation has been above the Fed's goal for 5 years. And Warsh made the case that this is a strong economy to absorb this rate hike. People are employed. They're still shopping. Actually, just yesterday, we got the latest data on retail sales that showed people spending more across the board, including on fun things like hobby supplies and sporting goods. The Fed has to walk a narrow line, putting the brakes on the economy without tipping it into a recession. And that's part of why this rate hike is not huge, only a quarter of a percent.
15: And also, you were reminding us that actually it wasn't just Warsh, it was all 12 members of the Fed Rate Setting Committee voting unanimously. Okay, so for people who aren't economists, how does a rate hike by the Fed work to fix inflation?
21: Raising interest rates makes it more expensive to borrow money, which theoretically means people and businesses will think long and hard before getting a mortgage or a business loan, buying a car, shopping on credit. And that kind of cool down forces prices to stay in check.
15: But only theoretically, though?
21: Well, one big factor right now is the fact that the big driver of current inflation is the war in Iran. It has pushed up the cost of gasoline and the price of diesels at historic highs. And that's definitely not something an interest rate hike can fix. The Fed also has no say on tariff policy, which is another driver. And we have the fact that wages have not been keeping pace with inflation. For 5 months now, people's paychecks have been losing their buying power. Warsh hopes the stable prices will help families keep their heads above water. Either way, any positive effects of this are unlikely to be very quick.
15: That is. And NPR's Alina Selyuk. Alina, thank you.
21: Thank you.
10: Let's take a closer look now at the Federal Reserve's decision to raise interest rates with economist Claudia Sahm. She's a former section chief for the Federal Reserve and currently chief economist at New Century Advisors. So, Claudia, last time the Fed changed its interest rate was in December when it lowered them. So why is now the time to raise them?
22: So the Fed is concerned that inflation is not moving down to 2%. Fed Chair Kevin Warsh, the question he put to the committee is, are you confident that inflation is coming down? And when they met this time, the unanimous answer was, we're not confident without doing a little more, without raising interest rates.
10: And how confident are you that inflation will go down by doing this?
22: So I think the Fed took a step in the right direction. They're really trying to contain the inflation, not fight the higher energy prices, just make sure they don't seep into everything else. So I think that's appropriate, but I'm not going to be confident about inflation coming down until I see a real breakthrough in the Middle East and I see a real breakthrough in terms of tariff wars and things like that. So there's a lot that's got to happen to get inflation down, but the Fed is doing its part to keep a bad situation from getting worse.
2: President Trump wants the Fed to slash interest rates to 1% or less. So, Claudia, I'm wondering, what would happen if that happened?
22: At this point, if the Fed were to dramatically cut interest rates, I think the risk would be high that we'd end up with even more inflation. Now, there are economies, there are points in time where a 1% inflation rate would be the right thing for the U.S. economy, but that is not the world we are living in right now. So I completely agree with the Fed instead raising rates just a little bit, not a lot, as opposed to a big cut. I just don't think that's the place we're at right now.
2: Now, you mentioned some of the outside factors that would make you feel more confident about things. But when it comes to employment, employment has remained fairly strong. Fed Chair Kevin Warsh acknowledged that, quote, saying that doesn't mean that individuals aren't searching for a job. But I'm wondering, how did the employment picture, you think, factor into this rate hike?
22: Well, the Fed has two jobs. They need to keep prices stable, so inflation low, but they also have a responsibility to the labor market, so maximum employment. And we're at a moment right now where we can look at the labor market broadly and say it's in a pretty good place. We can't say that if we look at inflation, right? Inflation is too high. So it's appropriate for the Fed to be focused in their decision on fighting inflation, but they always have to keep an eye on the labor market. And frankly, there is a risk. Anytime the Fed is raising interest rates, there's a risk that that's going to create costs back on American workers, whether it's how many jobs are out there or how big paychecks get. So, like, they really do have to be careful. And they are being careful, right? They understand the seriousness of this. So I wouldn't say the higher rates have to have negative effects on the labor market, but we need to keep an eye on it. It is a risk.
2: What about things as buying homes or buying cars, things that might require a loan?
22: Right. So I think we need to understand these higher interest rates, this is costly medicine. Like, the Fed is fighting a real problem. Inflation is too high. Americans agree this is a problem. Affordability, this is an issue. The path to a solution, these higher interest rates, this is pushing more cost in the economy. The Americans who are out there who are on the fence about buying a home, and now the mortgage rate goes up and they can't buy their home because they have too much in interest costs, they're the ones whose sacrifice is going to help get inflation down. Right? Like, it is a costly process to get inflation down, and it's the people who are most affected by those interest rates. Do I buy the home? Do I buy the car? Do I not? Like, they're the ones on the margin who are going to help kind of, quote unquote, cool things off. But that cooling off, that's a pain, right?
2: Yeah.
22: I mean,
2: and
22: you have to put off buying.
2: And I can't help but think about, you know, farther ripple effects. And so, like, say there's a family that wants to scale down their home and maybe move to something else. Yeah, and that would open up that home for, say, a family that has saved money and can afford to buy. Now no one can move. It seems like everyone is just stuck now with these interest rates going up.
22: I mean, the housing market has been a real issue, frankly, since the pandemic. There's just been lots of disruptions. And we've had, you know, we're talking about a mortgage rates increasing from this latest Fed action a little bit, but we've seen really big mortgage rate increases, say, from the depths of the pandemic, which was a time interest rates were low because it was a bad, bad economy, right? So we don't want to go back there, but it does mean this whole ability of people to move around, downsize, upsize homes. It's just housing markets have been really, it's been tough for buyers, for sellers, and frankly, that is not getting better now that we have the interest rates, but we're on a path. Get things stabilized. We can get to a better place. It's just there's probably more pain out there before we get to that stable prices, maximum employment place.
2: Claudia Sahm is a former section chief for the Federal Reserve, now works as a chief economist at New Century Advisors. She also publishes a Substack called Stay at Home Macro. Claudia, thanks a lot.
22: Thank you.
15: President Trump's third Surgeon General pick, Dr. Nicole Sapphire, seems positioned for a successful nomination after a Senate Health Committee hearing yesterday. NPR's Rachel Carson reports lawmakers were mostly friendly, but did push her on vaccines and vaping.
4: Sapphire, a radiologist and former Fox News contributor, pitched herself as a practicing doctor and a strong communicator. At the beginning of the hearing, physician and committee chair Bill Cassidy, a Republican from Louisiana, asked Sapphire about the debunked link between vaccines and autism.
5: Certainly, I have not seen any evidence presented to me that is repeatable.
6: There's a little bit of a wiggle room there, and I'm so sensitive to this because I've had wiggle room from people sitting there who later use that wiggle room to do things which are quite contrary.
4: Sapphire clarified her position on the MMR vaccine.
5: I believe the MMR vaccine is our greatest tool for combating measles.
6: That's great. That's great music. And does it cause autism?
5: I do not believe childhood vaccines cause autism.
4: That's a departure from the position of Health Secretary Robert F. Kennedy Jr., who would be Sapphire's boss if she's confirmed, and from the position of President Trump. Vaping was another key topic at the hearing. Republican Senator Susan Collins asked Sapphire to weigh in on the FDA's recent decision to allow the sale of fruit-flavored vapes.
5: As a physician, I don't want anyone smoking anything. The lungs are very sensitive and they don't regenerate. I do believe that if a flavor can entice an adult to quit smoking cigarettes, then maybe it's something to be considered.
4: Two other Trump picks for top health positions were questioned at the hearing. That included Chris Klomp, a former health tech executive, up for deputy health secretary. If confirmed, Klomp would be second in command to Kennedy. Cassidy asked Klomp about recent measles-associated deaths in Pennsylvania and the Centers for Disease Control and Prevention's refusal to publish the deaths on their measles website page. Klomp agreed on the need for transparency in government health agencies like the CDC and on the need for what he called proper policy discussion.
7: In this case, promoting vaccination for measles so that we achieve or maintain our elimination status.
4: The next step is for the committee to vote on whether to recommend the nominees to the full Senate. Rachel Carlson, NPR News.

0: This is NPR News.
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2: New crash scene, 70 westbound near Livingston Avenue. Watch your right-hand berm and watch for delays from US 33. We're still looking at a crash, 670 west past 71, and one still tying up US 23 at London Groveport Road. Northbound traffic very heavy coming out of Pickaway County. I'm Johnny Hill from the Total Traffic Center.
1: Coming up in about 15 minutes, there's tension over state dinner guests, and the other key details are remaining uncertain ahead of China's big U.S. visit. Emily Fang has that update coming up on 89.7 NPR News. 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We have a flood watch through 2 p.m. this afternoon. Showers are likely, a high of 87. Showers, chance of thunderstorms tonight, a low 68. And showers early then partly sunny Friday, a high of 80. Right now, 75 degrees in Columbus.
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7: 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I'm Michelle Martin.
8: I'm Amy Martinez.
9: And I'm Layla Faudig. I'm not gonna write you a love song. That's the hit song from 2007 that introduced the world to singer and songwriter Sarah Bareilles. She's since written the Broadway musical Waitress, released multiple albums, and starred in the sitcom Girls 5 Eva. Her latest work is a bit of a departure, though. It's a collection of songs and a documentary about how we cope with loss.

0: Both the album and the movie are called Good Grief.
1: I was managing a lot of loss and ache since 2020, so that's really what this record is. It's kind of excavating grief in all of its forms.
0: Because you'd lost two close friends.
1: Two close friends, been on a very challenging IVF journey that is yet to be resolved. And the pandemic, the political repercussions, and the divisive nature of our country and the cultural climate. There's just like a lot of grief. And I do think it's a lot of what's at play. It's a lot of what is getting acted out is this kind of unprocessed grief that people don't know how to name it. And I'm not an expert in it by any means, but once I started to really look at it, it actually invoked a lot of compassion for people I don't see eye to eye with across political ideas. And that was helpful for me because I like love people like that. I love the world. I love people. And it has been hard to walk through a time where I feel so much rage. So I do think that grief is a part of that, too.
0: As Sarah Bareilles mentioned, part of that grief comes from her failed IVF treatments. One of her new songs is a meditation on the struggles of infertility. It's called Ladies in a Line.

0: being so open about it, are you inviting the country to have this conversation with you, the world?
1: Maybe by accident. I mean, for better or for worse, I've always been someone who is not very farsighted. When I first started trying to get pregnant, I really had a lot of deep thinking around whether or not I wanted to be public with that conversation.
0: Yeah.
1: And what I started to realize is that there wasn't a lot of conversation from women who had had a hard time getting pregnant until they had a healthy baby. So people were willing to talk once they had their family. And
0: look, success.
1: Look, and it was so hard to get here. And yeah. I have no judgment about that, but I felt really lonely. In my mind, I would have had a baby by now. When I wrote that song, I was like, well, by the time the album comes out, I'll have the baby and I can talk about it. And it just didn't happen that way for me.

0: And I'm so sorry to hear about your miscarriage.
1: Oh, thank you. Thank you. Man, there's just so much connective tissue with it.
0: Yeah.
1: I mean, that's why I wrote the song. I was sitting in a clinic and just looking at this long row of chairs full of ladies waiting to get their blood drawn, and we all know why we're there. I think there's a lot of shame embedded into when you can't get pregnant naturally. When there is
0: your body's supposed to be able to do it.
1: You're supposed to be. It's as natural as it comes. There's something broken. And there's a lot of us in these clinics.

0: The first song on the album is actually not autobiographical. It's mm-hmm. about a conversation you heard between Stephen Colbert and Anderson Cooper. And Stephen Colbert is describing losing his own father and brothers.
1: You told an interviewer that you have learned to, in your words, love the thing that I most wish had not happened. You went on to say, what punishments of God are not gifts? Do you really believe that?
2: Yes. It's a gift to exist. And with existence comes suffering. There's no escaping that.
3: Talking about the power of telling your story.
0: Yeah.
3: It's something that I think Anderson's podcast called All There is just doing so incredibly well, especially around this concept of grief. We don't often understand the power and the reverberations of just telling the truth in all of its complexity and pain and
0: not putting a bow on it.
3: Exactly. I think it's a permission structure for other people to acknowledge that, like, most of our lives live in the gray matter. We are just, like, we are in this, a really complex, non-binary world of what is easy and what is hard to hold.

0: putting this out in the world, it also invites people to come with their own grief to you. And I wonder if that ever is a burden.
1: I feel so much comfort when people share.
0: Yeah.
1: And I really have to say that releasing this project has felt different than anything I've ever done in my whole career.
0: Really?
1: Yeah, just the resonance is different. It's just, it's hitting something that I didn't entirely anticipate and am really humbled and so overwhelmed by in a beautiful way. That is just like, oh, there is really something that is touching some kind of truth that I can really feel in the response and the reaction to the music. So that makes me really happy.
0: Sarah Bareilles, her new album is Good Grief. Thank you so much for speaking with us.
1: Thank you.
0: This is NPR News.
2: A mother in Maryland hesitated to take her sick son to the emergency room. The reason? Her son is a citizen, but she is not. She was worried about getting detained by ICE. The American Academy of Pediatrics found that there are a lot of families like hers avoiding care because of their immigration status. I'm Juana Summers. That story on All Things Considered from NPR News.
3: That's this afternoon starting at 4 on 89.7 NPR News. Coming up in 15 minutes, nearly 3,000 acres of land in Ohio's only national forest was auctioned off this week for oil and gas production. Critics say it could be damaging to the region.
4: We're talking about huge increase in truck traffic. We're talking about major increases in air pollution as well.
3: But industry officials say it's a boon for the state. What both sides have to say coming up today from the Ohio Newsroom at 7:45 here on 89.7 NPR News.
5: Live from NPR News in Washington, I'm Dave Mattingly. The head of the Federal Reserve says inflation in the U.S. economy is too high and has been for too long. With those words, Fed Chair Kevin Warsh announced the central bank is raising interest rates by a quarter point. It marks the Fed's first rate increase in more than 3 years and the first under Warsh's leadership. Rates on credit cards and auto loans will be going up as the cost of borrowing becomes more expensive. The House has voted to hold billionaire Leon Black in contempt of Congress. As NPR's Bill Chappell reports, the vote comes nearly 2 weeks after Black defied subpoenas in a congressional probe of Jeffrey Epstein.
6: House lawmakers voted unanimously to hold Black in contempt of Congress. Black is refusing to comply with two subpoenas from the House Oversight Committee as part of its look at Epstein, a convicted sex offender and disgraced financier. Black acknowledges paying Epstein at least $158 million, but he says it was for legitimate reasons, like estate planning. The oversight panel wants Black to speak under oath and to share any non-disclosure agreements that he allegedly signed with survivors of Epstein's abuse. Black says the panel has overstepped its powers and he's suing the committee. The contempt resolution now goes to the Justice Department. Bill Chappell, NPR News.
5: The vote came shortly before the House adjourned until after the November midterm elections. This is NPR News.
3: This is 89.7 NPR News. Good morning, I'm Stu Osborne. At 7:31, it's 74 degrees. The data center debate continued to find a home at Columbus City Council Wednesday evening during a hearing on regulating the large developments. Unions voiced support for data centers as job creators, while everyday residents continue to call for a moratorium. WOSU's George Shilcock reports.
7: Union member Michael Starks, who was invited to speak, says getting a job to help construct these projects have provided him a better way of life.
8: Data centers have blessed me, put me in a position to take care of my family. And I am aware that the regulations with the power and the water do need to be addressed.
7: Council is weighing several regulations, but Franklin Township resident Jessica Holes says there should be a moratorium too.
9: Why allow these new facilities that will use and potentially pollute astronomical amounts of water to be approved when we already struggle to meet current demands? The economic gain simply isn't enough to justify putting the health and well-being of residents at risk.
7: Holes works in Asheville, where opponents are trying to force a vote on a data center and a planned natural gas plant this November. George Shilcock, WOSU News.
3: The Ohio State Medical Association's Political Action Committee has endorsed Vivek Ramaswamy, the Republican candidate for Ohio governor, over the Democratic candidate Amy Acton, who is a licensed doctor. However, some individual doctors, many of them OSMA members, are defecting. More than 1,000 have signed a letter circulating in favor of Acton. 4 years ago, the Political Action Committee endorsed Mike DeWine for governor. 8 million applications for mail-in ballots have been sent out to Ohio voters, with early voting beginning October 6th. President Trump continues to claim mail-in voting is ripe for fraud. That's an accusation Republican Ohio Secretary of State Frank LaRose says is not true in Ohio.
10: Too many people get their news from social media or from some cable news program that's sort of meant to stir up anxiety, in some cases to keep the eyeballs on the screen, right? I think we all know that that's a reality. And so, yeah, when something goes wrong in an election six states away, we find out about it. But that's not the way Ohio runs elections.
3: Military and overseas voting starts on Friday. More than 1 million Ohioans voted early by mail in 2024. Bruce Foster III found not guilty of murder and other charges by reason of insanity on Wednesday in Lincoln County. Foster's lawyers argued their client was mentally ill when he shot and killed the victims in February of 2025 at a New Albany warehouse. A flood watch through 2 p.m. today, showers likely, a high of 87. Right now, 73 degrees in Columbus. This is 89.7 NPR News.
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12: 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I'm Leila Fadel.
13: I'm Michelle Martin.
14: And I'm A. Martinez. Chinese leader Xi Jinping will be in Washington, D.C. in 1 week. It's the first major visit from Xi since 2015. NPR White House correspondent Emily Fang has been reporting on the planning behind it. So, Emily, what's on the itinerary?
15: This visit is going to be on September 24th. Trump says this is going to be a state visit, meaning China's Xi Jinping will get a formal state banquet and an honor guard welcome. And Trump has made it clear he wants pomp for the summit. He's built a helipad on White House grounds that he says he wants to use to welcome Xi, and he's repeatedly praised the authoritarian leader this month. William Klein, who was acting deputy chief of mission at the U.S. Embassy in Beijing until 2021, told me planning for a state visit of this magnitude normally takes a long time.
16: From the arrival of the guest to the movement of the guests down to, you know, who sits where. And normally this process begins months before the actual meeting.
15: But planning for this trip, I found, has been sometimes deliberately last minute.
14: For a trip like this, how can that be?
15: So to answer that question, I spoke to 10 current and former U.S. officials and three other people involved in visit planning. None of them were authorized to speak publicly, but they spoke to competing agendas inside the Trump administration and also deep distrust between the U.S. and China that has complicated preparations. Two of those former U.S. officials familiar with planning said, as of last week, China wanted more than half of the about 100 seats, which Trump says are open at this state dinner, but the White House has pushed back, and the White House has also not confirmed what meetings Chinese industry executives who will accompany Chinese leader Xi Jinping to D.C., what kind of meetings they will get. And so that has meant, as of late last week, Beijing is struggling to finalize which executives it'll bring. Now, a senior U.S. official who requested anonymity because they were not authorized to speak publicly said they were unaware of any business executives coming as part of the Chinese delegation. By contrast, China historically prefers to micromanage every detail way ahead of time. And Julian Gewurz, a historian, told me this.
17: The idea that the Chinese government is going to be sending Xi Jinping into a White House that even on its best days is chaotic causes a lot of anxiety from Chinese officials.
14: So, Emily, when Xi and Trump get a face-to-face, what are they expected to talk about?
15: They're going to talk about potentially China helping out on U.S. sanctions on Iran. The two countries will need to finalize reciprocal tariff reductions. And they're also going to talk about extension of a truce, which expires this November. And as part of that truce, the U.S. had backed off on cutting off advanced semiconductor chips to China. And China had backed off on export controls that would have cut the U.S. completely from rare earth products. But my reporting shows both countries have been quietly testing out other choke points on one another during this truce, which expires this November.

0: parts. Back in May, when Trump went to Beijing, China agreed to buy 200 more Boeing commercial passenger planes. But my reporting shows the U.S. won't sell spare parts for the planes and has been slow-walking American spare parts for the C-919. That's a Chinese-made plane, and for which China still relies heavily on Western components. The senior U.S. official we spoke to said the U.S. government is not a part of Boeing's negotiations with China.
1: That's NPR's Emily Fang. Emily, thanks.
0: Thanks, A.
2: Over the last few months, anti-Muslim rhetoric has found a solid foothold in GOP messaging. Muslims, who make up about 1% of the population, are being made into a boogeyman in many of these political ads.
3: Radical Islam is taking root in Texas.
4: Radical Islam is incompatible with the West.
5: They don't think we deserve the right to exist as Americans or as Christians.
6: Hate our way of life. It wants Sharia law.
3: Oklahoma is next.
2: And this bigotry has been met with virtually no condemnation from Republicans. NPR congressional correspondent Barbara Sprunt has been following all this and joins me now. Good morning, Barbara.
7: Good morning.
2: So you've spent a lot of time looking at campaign ads for Republicans around the country who've been using anti-Muslim rhetoric. What stands out to you?
7: I mean, it's striking to me how explicit those ads are. They basically are saying radical Islam is infiltrating our communities, our way of life is at stake. They traffic in really ugly language. And experts on political speech say that that language can lead to real harm, real threats.
2: Especially the last two decades, there's been this kind of sentiment in our politics and in policies. But what's been shocking to me has been how blatant it is. I mean, is it growing right now?
7: Yes. I mean, the experts that I spoke to will say it is growing. And we see this partly because in more recent years, the success of some Muslim politicians. You know, you have Mayor Zahram Mamdani in New York, Abdul El-Sayed, who just won the Democratic primary for Senate in Michigan. And people who track this type of hateful language have found that after both of those elections, anti-Muslim speech skyrocketed among Republican politicians. But it's a little too simplistic to sort of lay this at the feet of successful Muslim politicians. This is really just one piece of a bigger puzzle. And this new chapter of anti-Muslim hate really traces back about 2 years to a Muslim community development project in Texas that got a lot of attention and investigations and lawsuits from Texas Republicans. And the language around that development was intensely focused on, quote, Sharia law. And it sort of acted as a nexus and spread out from there.
2: And it spread to Congress as well. I mean, there's a Sharia Free America caucus on the Hill with dozens of GOP members, which to me is striking given that Sharia refers to Islamic rules for the way practicing Muslims live their life. How is this being distorted in the ads that you looked at?
7: The way that some Republicans are talking about Sharia is as though it's something that can be superimposed on the American legal system. And that's just not the case. And the fear-mongering about Sharia echoes the ideas of Great Replacement, the conspiracy theory that white populations in Western countries are being replaced by non-white populations for political purposes. And this theory is linked to deadly attacks of various minority communities in the U.S. You know, we've seen it in San Diego, Buffalo, Pittsburgh, El Paso.
2: It is dangerous, but politically speaking, is it an effective messaging strategy?
7: Well, this is a question I actually put to Vinnie Minchillo. He's a Republican consultant. He's done work for President Trump in the past. And he said, you know, motivating issues for voters are typically either hope or fear. This would be the fear. And there's another component he mentioned.
8: Let's be honest. If you look at any poll anywhere in the country, people's number one concern is economy and inflation. So for those of us on the Republican side, gee, if we can have a problem to talk about that's not economy and inflation, we're excited to put that in the message set.
7: But others see this as sort of short-sighted, that it weakens the inroads that Republicans have made in more conservative pockets of Muslim communities. Plus, a lot of American voters who aren't Muslim are just as disturbed and offended by this hate speech.
2: Well, that's NPR's Barbara Sprunt. Thank you, Barbara.
7: Thank you.

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1: 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Good morning, I'm Stu Osborne. 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
2: I-71 South, heavier through the fairgrounds with a disabled vehicle reported blocking south of

0: Hudson, a crash 670 West just beyond I-71, another on 70 West at Livingston, and 71 North with a blocking accident as you exit for 270 down on the south side. That'll affect 270 East to 71 North as well. I'm Johnny Hill for the Total Traffic Center.
1: Coming up on the Marketplace Morning Report, cuts to Medicaid from the One Big Beautiful Bill are impacting home health care. We'll take a closer look at how those cuts to the services impact the lives of the disabled and elderly. That's coming up in a little less than 10 minutes here on 89.7 NPR News. We have a flood watch through 2 p.m. today. Showers likely, a high of 87. Showers tonight, chance of thunderstorms, a low 68. And for your Friday, showers early then partly sunny with a high of 80. Right now, 73 degrees in Columbus. 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
4: Are you a fan of America's 12th favorite game show? One of these is poison and one is a snack? If the answer is yes, then you're a fan of Columbus's own Black Forager. Never heard of her? Then you're in for a treat. Alexis Nicole Nelson just released her first book, Happy Snacking, Don't Die. She joins us to talk about foraging, connecting with nature, and yummy vegan snacks. Black Forager joins us today on All Sides with Amy Jurevich from 10 to noon on 89.7 NPR News.
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7: Today from the Ohio Newsroom, oil and gas drilling in a national forest.
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7: I'm Erin Gottsacker. The U.S. Department of Interior's Bureau of Land Management is making sections of Ohio's only national forest available to lease to oil and gas companies. Critics warn this could be damaging to the region, but industry officials say the project is needed to help the nation meet its energy needs. The Ohio Newsroom's Caitlin Thorne has more.
9: In July, the Bureau of Land Management announced plans to make nearly 3,000 acres of land in the Wayne National Forest available to oil and gas companies. That's around 30,000 football fields. All but one of the available parcels sold in an online auction on Tuesday. The highest bid was nearly $10,000 per acre on a parcel in Monroe County. Nathan Johnson, attorney of land and water for the Ohio Environmental Council, says the scale of these projects could radically change the area.
10: We're talking about pipelines, we're talking about well pads, we're talking about huge increase in truck traffic. We're talking about major increases in air pollution as well.
9: This isn't the first time the area has seen industrial changes. In the 19th and 20th centuries, the logging, mining, and farming industries all cleared large swaths of forest land in the region. Ecologist Glenn Matlack with Ohio University says the area still hasn't fully recovered.
11: It takes a while to accumulate a whole forest community, to put together the entire forest.
9: Matlack has found small patches of forest herbs growing in the Wayne. These plants are native to the area, but were nearly wiped out due to deforestation. The Wayne National Forest is also home to several endangered species, like the Indiana bat. Because they're protected, federal agencies can't take actions that would put them at further risk. Mike Chadsey is Director of External Affairs for the Ohio Oil and Gas Association. He says oil and gas companies generally prefer to work with private landowners who have already clear-cut their fields instead of taking down trees in the national forest. That way, they don't have to worry about violating federal laws that protect endangered species.
12: For the vast majority of these well pad locations, they are going to be on private property, because when you try to take down tree or fell trees in Ohio, you can only have a small window to do that because of Indiana bats and various other species that reside in those trees.
9: But some private properties in Monroe and Washington counties are surrounded by national forest land. So opening up the forest for oil and gas development allows those landowners to lease their mineral rights. This doesn't mean trees won't be taken down. There's no guarantee the oil and gas companies won't place well pads in the Wayne. And Chadsey says some forest land will likely still need to be cleared, but he says the impact should be minimal.
12: To be mindful of truck traffic, we have to be mindful of pipelines. So here's all the things that are involved. We are aware of them. We don't think that's a negative impact to the forest.
9: Overall, he thinks the development will be positive for the entire state, as thousands of products can be made from crude oil and gas.
12: And so to be able to use that as a feedstock for manufacturing is huge for Ohio, PA, and West Virginia, because these are three states that make things.
9: The Ohio Environmental Council doesn't think it's worth the risk. They filed a lawsuit claiming the Bureau of Land Management is violating several environmental laws by leasing federal forest land. The council also argues the Bureau's environmental studies neglected to fully consider the well's impact on air quality. Ecologist Glenn Matlack says opening up the area is especially concerning considering trees are natural air filters. Temperature is also a concern. Trees naturally produce moisture, which cools the air.
11: If we want to have summer temperatures below 100 degrees Fahrenheit, we need to have the trees here.
9: In a press release, the Bureau of Land Management stated this week's auction is only the first step in the process. Companies leasing the land still have to submit a drilling permit application, which the Bureau has to approve. Ohio isn't the only state where federal land is up for lease. The Bureau of Land Management is also putting national forest land in New Mexico up for bid. For the Ohio Newsroom, I'm Caitlin Thorne.
13: That's all today from the Ohio Newsroom. We'll talk with you tomorrow.
14: I'm Scott Tong. 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She talks about the challenges of sailing a 40-foot boat in hostile waters.
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14: Next time, Here and Now.
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1: 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Good morning, I'm Stu Osborne. Happy Thursday. We have showers likely today, a high of 87, a flood watch through 2 p.m. this afternoon. Showers continue tonight, chance of thunderstorms, a low 68. Right now, 73 degrees in Columbus. Up next, the Marketplace Morning Report on 89.7 NPR News.
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22: From Marketplace in Washington, I'm Kimberly Adams. The Federal Reserve raised its benchmark interest rate yesterday for the first time in 3 years. That quarter point increase is part of the central bank's effort to fight inflation, which has been running above the Fed's 2% target for over 5 years now. Joining us now from London is Bradley Saunders. He's North American economist at Capital Economics. Bradley, good morning.
23: Good morning.
22: This was Kevin Warsh's third press conference as Federal Reserve Chairman. What were your main takeaways from what Warsh said yesterday?
23: We saw, quite a firm stance on inflation
0: you know, discussed again that it's been above target for 5 years now, and that's unacceptable. The Fed's role ultimately is to provide price stability for American households. We're not there yet, and therefore action needs to be taken. And it was quite a firm stance from Kevin Warsh, which I think many would have appreciated.
22: What are some of the latest data points we've been seeing when it comes to rising prices, inflation? Any signs of anything cooling off anywhere in the US economy or even the global economy?
0: Some areas have been a bit softer. Generally, we've seen goods inflation soften a little bit. In the past couple of months, it's been a bit hard to decipher because we've had Amazon Prime Day, for instance, which, you know, falls every year and tends to distort the data a little. But as tariff effects have faded, we've seen goods inflation a little bit softer. We've seen food inflation similarly coming down a bit as weather conditions and growing conditions have improved for fruit and veg. What's important is we're still seeing signs of inflation elsewhere, and the AI build out as that continues is also putting a lot of upward pressure on certain areas, you know, electrical equipment, computers, software. So whilst we're seeing strength elsewhere, we're seeing inflation remain above target, even if these tariff effects are fading a little bit now.
22: Bradley Saunders is North America economist at Capital Economics. Thank you, Bradley.
0: Thanks very much.
22: Let's do the numbers. Dow, S&P, and NASDAQ futures are up in the 0.8 to 1 1/10% range, with the Dow future up 391 points. The 10-year Treasury yield is down at 4.98%, and in oil markets, Brent crude is trading down 2 3/10% at $103.42 a barrel.
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22: Now to a story about the individual healthcare ramifications of economic policy changes at the federal level. The big Republican tax and spending law that President Trump signed a little more than a year ago made significant cuts to Medicaid funding. States are scrambling to make up for that deficit and are now pulling back on some home health services for people with disabilities and older Americans. Those services already have wait lists that are often years long, and these changes could make those waits even longer. Jamie Frazier wrote about this for USA Today and joins me now for more. Jamie, good morning.
2: Good morning. Thanks for having me.
22: I'm thinking about the fact that with our aging population in the United States, it's not just people with disabilities who would be calling upon these services. It's also older Americans who need help at home. So what it seems like you're laying out here is a situation where we've already got this backlog of folks needing these services. States are cutting back on these services due to Medicaid cuts, and even more people are going to be entering the system to need them.
2: The vast majority of people surveyed say that they would rather age in place than move into a retirement home or a skilled nursing facility. When you look at these wait lists, about 3/4 of the people on them have intellectual or developmental disabilities. But most of the rest of them have physical disabilities, and that includes seniors, right? We can all experience reduced mobility or have a change in our cognitive status or our physical abilities. And that's where these programs come in and help people maintain their independence, right? But it's that one critical step that these programs help with and enable people to remain at home.
22: So what does the fact that all this is coming down the pipeline mean for folks with disabilities or the elderly?
2: We're going to see more of the same, right? The passage of the Americans with Disabilities Act in 1990 and the Olmstead decision in 1999 really made clear there's a promise that people with disabilities, whether you're born with them or acquire them in old age, deserve to be part of American life broadly. We haven't always funded our programs enough to make sure that we hold that promise. And now with the cuts in the One Big Beautiful Bill and states adapting to that by cutting voluntary services like home-based care, I think we're just going to see more people falling into that gap. And maybe that'll bring more awareness of these challenges. And so while some states are cutting the home-based services to fix short-term funding problems, they're actually going to end up spending more in their Medicaid programs to keep people in institutions.
3: Let's say that I am a person with a disability or I have a loved one with a disability. Knowing that this is coming, what should people do?
2: Well, most people with disabilities that need home-based supports are probably already on a wait list, if not already receiving these services. You know, I would recommend, you know, families that are watching loved ones age or that are getting closer to needing that kind of support, get on your state's wait list as soon as possible. In several states, the wait can be as long as 10 years to get services. So you can't get on the list too early. And connect with your local disability resource groups. They will have advice on navigating the applications and making sure that all of your needs are adequately documented so that you can get the types of supports you need.
3: Jamie Frazier is an investigations and data journalist for USA Today. Thank you so much.
2: You're welcome. Have a good day.
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1: 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That's at 6 o'clock here on 89.7 NPR News. Right now you're listening to Morning Edition. I'm Stu Osborne. Thanks for joining us on a Thursday morning. We have a flood watch through 2 p.m. today. Showers likely, a high of 87. Showers tonight, a chance of thunderstorms, a low 68. Right now, 73 degrees in Columbus.
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5: Good morning. From Syria to Portugal, people are protesting higher fuel prices. With the war in Iran showing no sign of ending, countries are drawing from their oil reserves and Saudi pipelines are under attack. It's Morning Edition from NPR News.
1: From 89.7, Ohio's Secretary of State defends voting by mail.
5: The next member of the European Union may be far from Europe. Canada got an invitation to be an associate member. I'm A. Martinez.
23: And I'm Michelle Martin. President Trump's hostility is pushing them together. But what does an associate member even mean? Also, affordable home builders say the cost of compliance for federal grants is more than the grant is worth. And people in Mississippi are suing over a data center with noisy turbines that never turn off. It is Thursday, September 17th. On this day in 1787, delegates at the Constitutional Convention signed, what else? The U.S. Constitution. News is next.
24: Live from NPR News in Washington, I'm Corva Coleman. A new report from the United Nations says the U.S. may have committed war crimes in two airstrikes in Iran during the ongoing war. The UN report also accused Iran of crimes against humanity for a spike in killings of its citizens. NPR's Hadil Alshelji reports from Istanbul.
25: A United Nations fact-finding mission for its top human rights body said it has found, quote, reasonable grounds to believe that the U.S. committed war crimes in two strikes, one on a school and another on a sports complex and residential area, both in southern Iran. The UN says almost 180 people, including children, were killed in both strikes. The U.S. has yet to respond to the claim of the school strike and denied striking the sports complex. The report also found that killings by Iranian state security forces occurred on a, quote, staggering scale in Iran during protests before the war. It said many forces shot at crowds from rooftops using assault rifles. They also fired tear gas to trap demonstrators in narrow alleys before shooting at them. Hadil Alshalchi, NPR News, Istanbul.
24: Canada is welcoming a proposal to become the European Union's first associate member. Canada is facing heavy tariffs from President Trump, who has demanded major trade changes. He keeps saying he wants Canada to become the 51st U.S. state, comments that have infuriated Canadians. And Trump has repeatedly insulted Mark Carney, Canada's prime minister. Carney, who's in France, says he looks forward to a closer trade relationship with the European trade bloc.
6: I'm not proposing a third bloc in order to become a great power rival only with better manners. We do not seek power to dominate others.
24: The move has angered President Trump. He says if the deal moves forward, he will impose new tariffs on Europe. Chinese President Xi Jinping will arrive in the U.S. next week for a state visit. He and President Trump are expected to discuss a trade truce that will expire in November. NPR's Emily Fang has exclusive details on the status of that truce.
7: As part of the truce, the U.S. pulled back from cutting off advanced semiconductors to China, and China backed away from cutting the U.S. off entirely from rare earth products. That truce is set to expire this November, but NPR's reporting shows China offered to extend the truce to the end of Trump's term in January 2029, and the U.S. counteroffered, saying it needed a six-month extension only. In part because of deep distrust between both countries. China has not fully let the export of rare earth products, which the U.S. cannot make entirely on its own, to resume to normal levels. Emily Fang, NPR News, Washington.
24: This is NPR.
1: This is 89.7 NPR News. Good morning, I'm Stu Osborne. At 8:04, it's 73 degrees in Columbus. 8 million applications for mail-in ballots have been sent out to Ohio voters, with early voting beginning October 6th. Military and overseas voting begins this Friday. All that was in process before this week's U.S. Supreme Court decision rejecting an executive order to restrict mail-in voting by President Trump, who's voted by mail twice this year. State House correspondent Karen Kasler reports.
8: So will the Supreme Court's decision affect Ohio voters?
10: Not at all. Not at all. And candidly, I wasn't surprised.
8: Republican Secretary of State Frank LaRose had said after Trump issued the order in March that Ohio's vote-by-mail law has worked for decades. And this week, while LaRose won't speak out against Trump's unfounded claims that mail-in voting is corrupt, LaRose continues to maintain that Ohio does things differently and more accurately than other states.
10: To be very candid, those concerns are valid in other states. There are states that don't do the work that we do to maintain accurate voter rolls, that don't do the work that we do to validate identity before they mail out absentee ballots.
8: More than 1 million Ohioans voted early by mail in 2024. Karen Kasler at the Ohio Public Radio State House News Bureau.
1: The mother of 16 children removed from deplorable conditions in a Vinton County home pleaded not guilty Wednesday to charges of sexually abusing her niece. Elizabeth Siders entered the plea after she and her husband Gary Siders Jr. were indicted last month on charges of sexual battery and unlawful sexual contact with a minor. The indictment states the child was at least 13 years old but younger than 16. The investigation into the alleged crimes led law enforcement to find the 16 children at the home in Hamden in June. Elizabeth and Gary Siders Jr. and his parents were then arrested and each charged with 16 counts of child endangerment. Bruce Foster III found not guilty of murder and other charges by reason of insanity in Licking County Wednesday. Foster's lawyers argued their client was mentally ill when he shot and killed the victims in February 2025 at a New Albany warehouse. Foster remains in custody and needs to be evaluated for whether he needs to be institutionalized. The president of the Columbus Blue Jackets is retiring after serving in that position since 2007. Mike Priest has spent 30 years with JMAC. That's the private family holding company of John P. McConnell and the McConnell family, the team's majority owners. Priest will retire September 30th and then serve as an advisor through the end of the year. 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
11: I-71 south with a blocking accident south of 161, but once you get past the crash here, we're heavy all the way down through 5th Avenue. Another crash still to clear 71 north at I-70 coming up from the south side. We're finding delays on 33 eastbound off US 42 in Union County. I'm Johnny Hill from the Total Traffic Center.
1: We have a flood watch through 2 p.m. this afternoon. Showers are likely today, a high of 87. Showers continue tonight, a chance of a thunderstorm, a low 68. And for your Friday, showers early, then partly sunny, a high of 80. Right now, 73 degrees in Columbus. I'm Stu Osborne. 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
5: It's Morning Edition from NPR News. I'm A. Martinez in Los Angeles, California.
12: And I'm Michelle Martin in Washington, D.C. Good morning. People around the world have been protesting over rising gas prices.
5: And it comes as Saudi Arabia, the world's biggest oil exporter, faces a renewed war in Yemen against the Houthis with attacks on its energy infrastructure.
12: NPR international correspondent Aya Bachawi is covering this from Dubai. Good morning, Aya.
13: Good morning, Michelle.
12: So let's start with the fallout from higher energy prices.
13: Yeah, so this spike in prices is leading to protests in Syria, the Philippines, Indonesia, and other countries. You also have Bangladesh rationing electricity with frequent power cuts there. And this latest war in Yemen and the attacks on Saudi energy from that just adds to the existing pressure on oil markets where prices are way up. Diesel has already hit a record high in the U.S., and that means higher costs for trucking and farming. Brent crude has been trading about $105 a barrel. That's up some 50% from before the war with Iran. So you have all these various pressures now on refineries across the Gulf, from attacks on their infrastructure from the U.S. war in Iran to continued attacks on shipping through the Strait of Hormuz. And we know that countries are drawing from their strategic oil reserves to try to plug the gap.
12: So tell us how this escalation between the Saudis and the Houthis is challenging energy supplies.
13: So, Michelle, let's start with the numbers. Data from OPEC shows that Saudi Arabia's oil output fell to around 6.2 million barrels a day last month. Now, compare that to 11 million barrels a day before the U.S. war with Iran. And the Saudis are now facing these two chokeholds, one in the Strait of Hormuz, and since July, a blockade on its ships by the Houthis through Bab al-Mandab. That is the other key shipping strait through the Red Sea. The Saudis were using the Red Sea to bypass the Strait of Hormuz. But because of these Houthi attacks on Saudi ships, the kingdom is now taking a much longer and more expensive route. They have to go up north through the Suez Canal, then through the Mediterranean Sea and all around Africa just to reach buyers in Asia. But then Saudi Arabia's energy ministry confirmed that a 750-mile-long pipeline that was carrying oil from Saudi refineries in the east to the western coast in the Red Sea was hit by drones, this time from Iraq, forcing that pipeline to shut down last week. And the Saudis have not disclosed how long repairs could take or the extent of damage on it or other Aramco sites that have been hit recently by the Houthis. But NPR has seen satellite images of damage to that pipeline's pumping stations.
12: And hey, let's not forget about the human toll of these wars in the Gulf. What can you tell us about that?
13: Yes, Michelle. Let's start with Iran. There's a report out today by a UN investigative body that says there are reasonable grounds to believe the U.S. committed war crimes in airstrikes on Iran at the start of that war. They say those airstrikes killed at least 178 civilians, including 120 school children at a school in Minab in southern Iran. The Pentagon is still investigating that attack. And Yemen, well, it is reeling from 11 years of conflict. But this month, the fighting between the Houthis and Saudi-backed groups for territory along Yemen's western coast has displaced more than 100,000 people, according to the UN. And we have reached out to people in Yemen who say there is simply not enough shelter or aid to assist everyone and that families are just sleeping under trees. And the Houthis say the Saudis have fired hundreds of airstrikes on Yemen in past days. And the Saudis say dozens of people have been wounded in the kingdom from Houthi attacks.
12: Are there any talks going on, maybe behind the scenes, to calm things down?
13: Well, Egypt is getting involved a bit. We know the Saudi Crown Prince visited Cairo this week. But President Trump, you know, he's still mired in the war in Iran. And so he hasn't shown any willingness so far to strike the Houthis like he did last year. And now Vice President Vance says the U.S. is talking with the Houthis. An official in Saudi Arabia who spoke anonymously in order to discuss security matters confirmed to NPR that there was a meeting over the weekend between the U.S. and the Houthis in Oman. And the official says that CENTCOM Chief Brad Cooper briefed Saudi Crown Prince on Monday about that meeting and said that the Houthis said they would not attack U.S. or Israeli vessels in the Red Sea, that those attacks are focused only on Saudi oil tankers and carriers. And that official told NPR that even after that meeting with the Houthis, Michelle, the U.S. is helping the Saudis with planning and sharing intel on Houthi forces and weapons depots.
12: That is NPR correspondent in Dubai, Aya Bachawi. Aya, thank you.
13: Thank you.
5: For more on this, let's bring in someone who knows global oil markets inside and out. Ellen R. Wald is an oil markets expert and the author of the book Saudi Inc. So, Ellen, tell us just more about how important this Saudi pipeline is that got attacked.
14: This pipeline has really been the lifeline for Saudi oil getting to the market since we've seen these closures in the Strait of Hormuz. Basically, it's a pipeline that has a capacity of 7 million barrels a day. It runs straight across Saudi Arabia and basically allows the Saudi oil fields, most of which are on the Persian Gulf, to it allows them to get that oil all the way to the Red Sea. They have a number of refineries there. They're able to export. They have a port there. They can even bring that oil up to the Suez Canal, and either it can be exported through the Suez Canal to the Mediterranean, or it goes through a pipeline that runs along the Suez Canal and goes to a big Aramco storage facility on the Mediterranean and then can go to Europe. So the fact that this pipeline is out of commission really puts a crimp in Saudi Arabia's ability to get its oil and its products to customers worldwide.
5: Now, what about the refineries that turn the raw crude into the gas we use? How are they being stretched right now?
14: Exactly. We're really in a situation where gasoline and diesel especially are very tight. The supply is very, very tight. And part of that has to do with the fact that since this crisis in the Strait of Hormuz has gone on, the priority in the Middle East has been to get crude oil out. But a lot of Middle Eastern countries don't just export crude oil. They also process a lot of that crude oil into various products, into gasoline, diesel, jet fuel. They make a lot of fertilizers. They also make plastics. And a lot of that is all shipped out to global markets. And so the priority has been getting the crude oil out, not getting out the products. So a lot of these refineries are basically working at very reduced rates. They're not really working that much at all. And so that's really put the global gasoline and diesel markets in a very tight situation. When you combine that with the fact that we've seen outages in Russian refineries as a result of attacks from Ukraine, global markets are really, really in a tight situation. And that's why we're seeing so much demand for American gasoline and American-produced diesel, which is also resulting in higher prices at home.
5: You know, I think the world has understood since this war began, Ellen, how important the Strait of Hormuz is. But is there any other way to get that oil out of that area to the rest of the world?
14: There are other ways. It's not just seaborne crude. You can also use pipelines. There is a pipeline that the UAE has that goes to a port in Fujairah, which is outside of the Strait of Hormuz, but the capacity is really only 1.8 million barrels a day. And we've also seen Iran launch attacks at ships at that port, so it's not invulnerable. Then you have the Saudi East-West pipeline, which has been very, very significant. But again, you know, it's not impenetrable. And when it's offline, that means that that supply is offline. We have seen ships making these so-called dark crossings where they turn off their transponders and they're kind of guided by American military to get out. But those ships are often carrying much smaller amounts of crude oil than we're used to. So the flows of oil are not that extensive compared to when it's open and these very big ships could just get in and out. So we're really not seeing the kind of flows that we're used to.
5: All right. Ellen R. Wald is a non-resident senior fellow at the Atlantic Council's Global Energy Center. Ellen, thank you very much.
14: Thank you.
12: Britain's King Charles is holding a summit of AI executives in Dumfries, Scotland. It's happening as leaders of AI companies say they are afraid their technology poses a danger to humanity if left unchecked. NPR's Fatima Al-Kassab reports.
15: As top AI bosses arrived in southwest Scotland to attend King Charles's AI summit, they were greeted by giant anti-AI slogans scrawled on nearby beaches, left there by activists, some of whom recently campaigned outside Scottish Parliament against new data centres. King Charles, who as monarch doesn't usually get involved in politics, has taken an interest in the debate around the AI boom and is hosting representatives from OpenAI, Anthropic, NVIDIA and Google DeepMind, as well as the UK's own AI minister.
25: they're expected to discuss ways AI can be harnessed to benefit society. Back in 2023, the King addressed the world's first AI safety summit, which was hosted by the UK.
0: We are witnessing one of the greatest technological leaps in the history of human endeavour.
25: In his speech, the King also warned of the risks posed by AI.
0: There is a clear imperative to ensure that this rapidly evolving technology remains safe and secure.
25: The boss of NVIDIA, Jensen Huang, said the King personally handed him a copy of that speech last year. Gina Neff, deputy CEO of Responsible AI UK, a government-funded research group, says the King might be uniquely placed to bring about much-needed discussions and consensus among AI leaders.
16: From the outside, it looks like the AI industry is one big monolith. Actually, these CEOs, they have very different points of view in terms of what should be done around AI safety.
25: She says while the AI race continues between the US and China, the UK can still have influence.
16: The UK has this tradition of using their former imperial power as a soft power in the world. And I think there really is a role for the UK to play in a kind of a third way between not the US hands-off approach, not the Chinese approach.
25: And she says the UK is positioning itself as a leader in ensuring AI responsibility and safety. Fatima Al-Kassab, NPR News, London.
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2: Careful on 71 North coming out of Grove City. We had an accident scene just north of the Frank Road exit. Two center lanes are blocked. Stay to the left and right. Watch for the other crash, 71 North at 70 East. 71 South still looking at a blocking accident south of 161 and a new accident, 270 South at Roberts off to the left. I'm Johnny Hill for the Total Traffic Center.
1: 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Showers tonight, chance of thunderstorms, a low 68. 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
3: 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Never heard of her? Then you're in for a treat. Alexis Nicole Nelson just released her first book, Happy Snacking, Don't Die. She joins us to talk about foraging, connecting with nature, and yummy vegan snacks. Black Forager joins us today on All Sides with Amy Jarovich from 10 to noon on 89.7 NPR News.
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6: This is Morning Edition from NPR News. I'm Michelle Martin.
7: And I'm Amy Martinez. Rules that were meant to help American manufacturing are slowing construction. 5 years ago, Congress mandated that builders use U.S.-made materials for things such as roads, bridges, and affordable housing in order to get federal funds. Maine Public's Nicole Ogrisco reports.
8: Tyler Norad stands on an abandoned lot in Biddeford, a small city south of Portland. The pavement is cracked and overgrown with weeds. The former mill town has been revitalizing itself in recent years. Norad says his nonprofit development company plans to build a few dozen affordable apartments on this lot.
9: So these piles of dirt and old foundations over here to our left, we're back in that corner.
8: By now, Norad says he hoped the site would have been buzzing with activity, but instead, it's quiet, because federal requirements now in effect have brought the project to a standstill.
9: Right now, we would be lucky to break ground, if we can even break ground at all, by the end of the year, and more likely into 2027.
8: That's because of the Build America, Buy America mandate. It requires developers who receive certain federal housing funds to source 95% of their construction materials from domestic manufacturers. While there are a few hundred components that go into building a bridge or a highway, there are thousands of items that go into constructing a typical apartment building. Housing developers must track and confirm the origin of each one, and some components are just not made in the United States at all, leaving developers to hunt for things like
10: door hardware, a little bit of elevators. We've ended up finding one that is compliant.
8: Laura Reading is developing affordable apartments with a childcare facility in downtown Portland. She says her project got held up when they couldn't find a certain American-made heating and air conditioning system. So last fall, she asked the federal government for a waiver that will allow her to use a foreign-made system. It got approved 8 months later.
10: There's this desperate need for affordable housing, and so the longer that that gets put off, the longer these families are experiencing some form of housing instability.
8: By one estimate, the United States faces a shortage of roughly 7 million homes that are affordable to Americans at the federal poverty line or lower. To keep rents low, every dollar counts. Developers have historically relied on federal grants to make their financing work. But Jennifer Schwartz with the National Council of State Housing Agencies says some developers have decided it's not worth it because of the Build America requirements.
0: Some that have taken these funds are now turning them back because they're realizing that the cost of compliance sometimes even exceeds the value of that grant.
8: Builders and state housing agencies have appealed to Congress and the Trump administration for solutions, but so far there hasn't been a quick fix. Tyler Norad says his nonprofit will continue to develop affordable housing in southern Maine, but he worries Build America challenges could deter others from getting into the business at all.
11: I'm just hoping that the folks in D.C. will listen to us on the ground that are just trying to do what everyone right now is asking of us, which is to build more housing that Americans can afford.
8: The Trump administration did not respond to multiple requests for comment about the Build America requirements. For NPR News, I'm Nicole Ogrisco in Portland, Maine.
6: Now to Memphis, Tennessee, along the Mississippi border, where noise is a constant companion for residents. They live near Elon Musk's xAI data center campus. That data center runs Grok, the AI chatbot for Musk's social media platform, X. From member station WPLN, Caroline Eggers reports.
12: The sprawling xAI campus looks like a small boomtown. Buses transport workers in and out all day amid clouds of construction dust. There are fences, security personnel, and signs that warn against drones. One fence shields what's juicing this operation, about 60 gas turbines, at least from view. Their sound is not so easily hidden. They rumble like airplanes, because some of them are designs adapted from jet engines, and they never turn off.
13: 24/7, and we're over a year of this now?
12: That's Jason Haley, who can see the plant from his yard. He says he's lost sleep. He doesn't enjoy gardening anymore. He feels stressed.
13: I feel like I've had ringing in my ears. I don't know if that's like my body trying to fight off this noise or if I've developed tinnitus now.
12: He's joined a lawsuit challenging the noise pollution. xAI did not respond to requests for comment, but in July, the company promised that it would replace these turbines in 1 year with quieter, permanent ones. And a few weeks ago, Elon Musk announced that the campus could be expanding to 10 times its current capacity, fed mostly by, quote, the power plant. He did not give details on that power plant. So Haley isn't optimistic.
13: You know, I was told, I think in November, that the noise would be better next week. And here we are. It's not gotten any better.
12: Protecting people from noise starts with how we measure it.
14: Noise has a lot of different characteristics.
12: That's Jamie Banks, president of the health advocacy group Quiet Communities. She says noise is usually only measured in one decibel system called DBA. So let's compare two noises that can emit the same decibel level. A pedal harp crescendoing in Tchaikovsky's Waltz of the Flowers. And a gas-powered leaf blower. DBA doesn't tell the full story. It's designed to show how noise can damage hearing. Think of being inside a noisy club. Step outside, and you'll only hear and maybe feel the thumping subs. That's low-frequency noise, and DBA doesn't really capture it. Banks says that's a critical gap for industries like data centers. Their low-frequency noise travels far and penetrates barriers.
14: It cannot be shut out by closing doors and windows, and so when people hear it in their home, they're not able to get away from it. It's inescapable.
12: This noise from data centers is still being studied. But Matthias Bosner says we already know how other noises can cause a stress response and impact heart and brain health over time. He researches traffic noise pollution at the University of Pennsylvania. He says a lot of harm happens at night while people sleep.
15: Our whole sensory array is still monitoring the environment. And the most important long-term sensor is our hearing.
12: Bosner says the stakes are high, given the rapid growth of data that could bring more gas-powered turbines with never-ending noise to communities across the country. For NPR News, I'm Caroline Eggers in Memphis.
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16: A mother in Maryland hesitated to take her sick son to the emergency room. The reason? Her son is a citizen, but she is not. She was worried about getting detained by ICE. The American Academy of Pediatrics found that there are a lot of families like hers avoiding care because of their immigration status. I'm Juana Summers. That story on All Things Considered from NPR News.
1: 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Coming up in about 15 minutes, NPR's Michelle Martin speaks with journalist Zach Schoenfeld about the rapper Macklemore being dropped from a tour with Ed Sheeran and what it says about the power of venue owners. That's coming up on 89.7 NPR News. Flood watch through 2 p.m. today. Showers likely, a high of 87. Right now, 73 degrees in Columbus.
17: Live from NPR News in Washington, I'm Dave Mattingly. Auto loans and credit cards are becoming more expensive now that the Federal Reserve has decided to raise interest rates for the first time in more than 3 years. NPR's Scott Horsley says the Fed cites persistent inflation in the U.S. economy.
18: Members of the Fed's rate-setting committee voted unanimously to raise their benchmark interest rate by a quarter percentage point in an effort to tamp down stubborn inflation. The move comes as the U.S. war with Iran continues to put upward pressure on gasoline and diesel prices. Fed Chairman Kevin Warr says he and his colleagues want to make sure that wartime spike in prices doesn't spread.
19: We must be confident that underlying inflation is moving to our objective, clearly and at sufficient speed. Today, this standard has not been satisfied.
18: Fed policymakers signaled that on average, they expect just one more quarter point rate hike this year and stable rates in 2027. Scott Horsley, NPR News, Washington.
17: The price of diesel fuel in the U.S. hit another all-time high today. AAA says diesel is now averaging almost $6.40 a gallon. Regular gasoline has risen to $4.44. Executives from OpenAI, Anthropic, and NVIDIA are among those gathering in Scotland today to discuss concerns about artificial intelligence with Britain's King Charles. This is NPR News from Washington.
1: And from Columbus, this is 89.7 NPR News. Good morning, I'm Stu Osborne. At 8:31, it's 73 degrees. A judge in Lincoln County ruled Wednesday Bruce Foster III was not guilty by reason of insanity on charges connected to a deadly mass shooting at a New Albany warehouse in February of 2025. Foster remains in custody. The court will work to determine if he will be institutionalized. The mother of 16 children removed from deplorable conditions in Vinton County pleaded not guilty Wednesday to charges of sexually abusing her niece. Elizabeth Siders entered the plea after she and her husband, Gary Siders Jr., were indicted on counts of sexual battery and unlawful sexual contact with a minor. That investigation is what led law enforcement to the Siders home in June, and that's when they discovered the 16 children. Elizabeth and Gary Siders Jr., along with his parents, are each charged with 16 counts of child endangerment. Ohio State's safety alert system is limited compared to the other universities in the state. Buckeye alerts and public safety notices rarely include crimes that happen past OSU's campus. WOSU's Issa Huck reports.
20: In a statement, Ohio State says its alerts limited to crimes happening on campus comply with the Clery Act, a federal law that requires colleges to disclose campus crime. Other Ohio universities take a slightly broader approach. Kelly Cantwell, Senior Public Information Officer for the University of Cincinnati Public Safety Department, says alerts can go beyond Clery Act requirements and extend to all nearby areas.
21: We have a lot of students who end up living in the areas surrounding campus. And we pay attention to those areas too, because that's where our students are.
20: Luke Lester Hughes, president of Phi Gamma Delta at Ohio State, says crime is common in the Greek Row area, but the university does not address it. Ohio State stands firm that Greek housing is off campus despite its affiliation to the school. Issa Huck, WOSU News.
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2: Accident 270 South near Roberts Road. Watch your left-hand side. We just picked up another crash reported 70 East at Rome Hilliard. Careful coming out of the construction zone. A left lane is blocked there. Center lane blocked on a crash 71 northbound north of Frank Road. And 71 South still heavy coming down through the fairgrounds. I'm Johnny Hill from the Total Traffic Center.
1: We have a flood watch through 2 p.m. today. Showers are likely, a high of 87. More showers tonight. Chance of a thunderstorm, a low 68. Right now, 73 degrees. This is 89.7 NPR News.
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7: It's Morning Edition from NPR News. I'm Amy Martinez in Los Angeles, California.
6: And I'm Michelle Martin in Washington, D.C. Good morning. Canada has made it clear it does not want to become the 51st state, but will it become a 28th member of the European Union or something like it? That was the proposal on Wednesday from the European Commission head in a speech to the EU Parliament in Strasbourg, France. This morning, Canadian Prime Minister Mark Carney took his turn.
3: Canada and Europe are each strong. Europe and Canada are stronger together.
6: We go now to NPR's Eleanor Beardsley, who's following this from Paris. Good morning, Eleanor.
4: Hello, Michelle.
6: So what did Carney say?
4: Well, he did not get into the nuts and bolts of an agreement, but he emphasized how much the EU and Canada have in common and their long history together. He spoke in English and French, Canada's other official language, and he even wove in a little German when quoting philosopher Goethe. Let's listen to a little more.
3: We do not pursue zero-sum deals. Our commitment to the rule of law and our unyielding defense of human dignity, individual freedom, and democracy share the same deep roots, the same unwavering dedication.
4: So he is clearly contrasting what he considers the values of Europe and Canada share with the actions of another nation recently. He doesn't name the U.S. or the Trump administration, but it's clear. You know, Europe and Canada have felt threatened by the U.S. under the second Trump administration, from the tariffs to the threats of leaving NATO and taking Greenland. Both the EU and Canada are feeling bullied by their long-term ally.
6: So what exactly has the EU proposed?
4: Well, yesterday, the head of the European Commission, Ursula von der Leyen, addressed the European Parliament in her annual speech, often referred to as the State of the Union of the EU, and she proposed making Canada the first associate member of this economic and political union. It's not clear what this means technically, the nuts and bolts of it. It seems largely symbolic for now. Canada and the EU already have a deep trade relationship, but analysts are saying it could broaden and deepen the alliance to include things like security. Here is European Commission head Ursula von der Leyen speaking and making it clear Canada and Europe have much to accomplish together.
22: We see the world with the same eyes, from AI to climate change, from the Arctic to geopolitics. And we have stood together on Ukraine, on defense, on raw materials and supply chains. But above all, dear Mark, Europe and Canada believe in democracy.
6: And why do we think this happened now?
4: Well, it's happening now because, you know, both these blocs are feeling under threat. But I spoke with European Parliament head member Nathalie Loiseau, who's in Strasbourg in the European Parliament. She says that everyone's been waiting for Carney's response this morning. There's a huge appreciation of his leadership, she says. And Loiseau said what really struck in von der Leyen's speech yesterday is that here's a German politician from the center right, a former defense minister, very pro-American. She spoke for an hour and never even mentioned the U.S. or President Trump, preferring to talk about Canada. And this is what Loiseau told me.
23: Saying, well, guys, democracies are under attack. The geopolitical order is in ruins. So we have to team up the ones who consider that we have a message, we have common interests, we have common values, and we have to work closer.
6: Has President Trump responded?
4: Yes, he said it

0: start, are homeless, and the changes could make it harder for them to get care. NPR's Sequoia Carrillo talked to one mom who said getting her son into the program was life-changing.
1: Tanisha Thomas was pregnant when she lost her job at the shipping company DHL a few years ago. She got so behind on rent that she had to move back home to Fort Worth, Texas.
2: At the time, I was staying on some couches. I was going from family member to friends.
1: After she had her son, she managed to get a job at Walmart, but then her car broke down. Between Ubers and childcare costs, she was losing money faster than she could make it.
2: I mean, I was going through a lot. I was depressed and stressed out.
1: Thomas knew she needed to get into a shelter and her son into childcare, so she started making calls over public Wi-Fi since her phone service had been cut off.
2: You know, I don't have any consistency because I don't know where we're going to eat and I don't know where we're going to sleep.
1: She found the Center for Transforming Lives, a local nonprofit that works to get single mothers back on their feet after hardship. Carol Klosek, the chief executive there, remembers her arrival well.
3: She had been through so much. She was spending much of her days crying and just really struggling. So we got her the supports that she needed.
1: And they got her son into Head Start. The program, which has long enjoyed bipartisan support, was created 60 years ago to combat child poverty.
2: What really excited me was that they have very nutritious meals, some that I couldn't provide at the time.
1: It goes beyond childcare. Toddlers brush their teeth once a day to promote good hygiene, and specialists may help monitor kids' development, like the one who uncovered why, at a year old, Thomas's son still wasn't speaking.
2: The speech pathologist was the one who let me know that she thought that he had a tongue tie.
1: Specialists like that may be on the chopping block if the Trump administration's proposal to trim, quote, administrative costs becomes reality. The White House estimates that cutting those costs and reducing regulations could save more than $2 billion. That money would be spent to create more spots for students. But Carol Klosek says it's not that simple.
3: We would do everything that we could to keep the program intact, but it would represent more than an $800,000 reduction for us.
1: In St. Louis, Pat Holterman Holmes is also worried. She's the president of the nonprofit Youth in Need and says one change would require families to prove that they're homeless.
4: So if you can imagine the family who's fleeing domestic violence with no paperwork, most of the families who are living in rural and suburban parts of the country have no documentation to show that they're experiencing homelessness. Mostly they're going from place to place because there aren't shelters.
1: Even if they have those documents, the new rules could make it so centers can't reserve spots for especially high-needs kids. Right now,
4: they can hold up to 3% of their slots for families who are homeless or for children in foster care. That was removed.
1: Holterman Holmes says it will likely result in far fewer homeless students and their parents, like Tanisha Thomas, getting help from Head Start.
2: I can tell you without a shadow of a doubt that I would not be here. I would not be alive because I was so depressed. And they were very kind to me and my child.
1: She's come a long way from that shelter in Fort Worth. She graduated with high honors from community college last spring. Now, with the help of a big scholarship, she's working on her bachelor's degree in social work at the University of Oklahoma.
2: I just wanted to break the cycle. I want to be the help that I needed.
1: And her son, now 4 years old, is doing great. Sequoia Carrillo, NPR News.
0: This is NPR News.
5: This is 89.7 NPR News. Good morning, I'm Stu Osborne. Coming up, what if instead of asking AI to answer your questions, it asked you? That's the idea behind a new AI character at Lifetown Columbus. 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
5: Meet the Super Buddy designed to help kids with special needs. 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We have a flood watch through 2 p.m. today. Showers likely, a high of 87. More rain tonight. Chance of thunderstorms, a low 68. And for your Friday, showers early in the day, then partly sunny with a high of 80. Right now, 73 degrees in Columbus. 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
7: Good morning. I'm Timesh Gandevasai at the BBC. Police have discovered the body of another woman in the South African city of Ekurhuleni, where a spate of killings has caused

0: caused outrage and fear. 8 other women have been killed there over the past 2 months. Nomsa Maseko reports from Johannesburg.
1: The woman, who is believed to be in her 30s, was found partially naked with her throat cut. There's widespread speculation that recent murders in the area have been committed by a serial killer, but police have not confirmed this yet.
0: The boss of Snapchat says it would be willing to implement time limits restricting how long teenagers can spend on the app. Evan Spiegel told the BBC he believed this could be an important step forward.
2: We really think it's important for parents to be in control of their teens' experience online and, of course, on Snapchat. That was a step forward, and we want to figure out how we can be part of the solution as well and hopefully get to, you know, an industry-wide solution.
0: And patients in England with a type of incurable breast cancer can now receive the life-extending drug Enhertu on the National Health Service. Claire Rowney from the charity Breast Cancer Now called it a monumental day for patients suitable for the treatment.
3: Not only does it kind of stop the cancer spreading in its tracks, but it also really improves the quality of people's lives. There's a lady who I spoke to recently who accessed the drug privately. She's been able to see her daughter get her GCSE results. The idea that thousands of women will now be able to have those moments, I think, is just fantastic.
0: I'm Temeskin Debesai at the BBC in London.
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6: This is Morning Edition from NPR News. I'm A. Martinez.
7: And I'm Michelle Martin. Good morning. Ed Sheeran is playing this weekend in Philadelphia, but he won't have an opening act or a backing band. Rapper Macklemore was Sheeran's opener, but was dropped from the tour because of comments he made on stage supporting Palestine. Other openers like Phineas and a band that plays on stage with Sheeran dropped out to support Macklemore. We've asked music journalist and critic Zach Schoenfeld to walk us through what happened here. Good morning, Zach.
8: Good morning.
7: So what did Macklemore say about whose decision this was to drop him?
8: So Macklemore said that Ed Sheeran told him that the billionaire Robert Kraft, who owns Gillette Stadium, basically told Sheeran that Macklemore would not be allowed to perform in his stadium.
7: And what did Sheeran say about this?
8: Basically, he put out a long statement saying that it wasn't up to him. The promoter made the decision to drop Macklemore as an opening act. And all of this comes back to the fact that Macklemore has been very outspoken about Palestine during his shows.
7: Mm-hmm. Okay, so Macklemore singled out Robert Kraft, owner of the New England Patriots, and Gillette Stadium, where he was scheduled to perform. So has Kraft responded to this, and what has he said about it?
8: Robert Kraft put out a statement saying that he made the decision that Macklemore could not perform in Gillette Stadium based on what he described as a history of anti-Semitic rhetoric coming from Macklemore, which that's how he's choosing to characterize the fact that Macklemore has been, as I said, very outspoken about Palestinians and about the Free Palestine movement. And Macklemore has also been performing a protest song that's about Gaza and about Palestinians.
7: Mm. So I'm trying to think of a precedent for this. And I was thinking about the Dixie Chicks, for example, who were dropped from radio stations after they were critical of President George W. Bush at the onset of the Iraq War. But do any other examples of something like this come to mind? Any precedent for this?
8: There's an Irish hip-hop trio called Kneecap who performed at Coachella last year. And during their performance at Coachella, they performed in front of this huge backdrop that basically said Israel is committing genocide in Gaza and U.S. is funding the genocide. And there was an enormous outcry about that. They were banned from entering Canada and there were calls for their visas to be revoked. I think what's interesting about what's happening with Macklemore is that Ed Sheeran is a hugely popular artist performing on a very high-profile mainstream stage.
7: Why interesting, do you say?
8: It's interesting that these artists are basically being forced to choose sides. I think Ed Sheeran is the kind of mainstream artist who wants to remain apolitical. He wants to just stay out of anything that's, you know, controversial or politically contentious. He doesn't want to have to, you know, choose sides and comment on what's happening in the Middle East. That's just not really his vibe as a musician or as a public figure. And this whole ultimatum has put him in a position where, I mean, Ed Sheeran can't remain neutral on this. He kind of needs to take a stand one way or the other and decide how to use his influence and his visibility.
7: Interesting. I will say for the record that Israel has consistently denied that what it is doing in Gaza constitutes genocide. Before we let you go, Zach, does this whole situation tell us something about the power of venue owners to control or to dictate what artists can say when they perform in these venues?
8: Yeah, I mean, I think it does show that a billionaire venue owner like Robert Kraft holds a lot of power to dictate who is allowed to perform in his venue and what these artists are allowed to say, how they're allowed to use their performance.
7: That is music journalist and critic Zach Schoenfeld. Zach, thank you.
8: Thank you for having me.
7: This is Morning Edition from NPR News. I'm Michelle Martin.
6: And I'm A. Martinez.
9: And I'm Stu Osborne on 89.7 NPR News. Good morning. While key leaders in the tech industry raised concerns this week about the safety of artificial intelligence, a program in New Albany that helps children with special needs launched a new AI learning tool. Lifetown Columbus says its life-sized holographic Super Buddy will boost children's confidence and self-worth while helping them learn life skills. WOSU's Ali Vigrinczyk reports.
10: Mia is a little black girl in a light pink jumper, maybe 10 years old. She stands about 5 feet tall and has a red blanket tied haphazardly around her shoulders like a cape. In almost all ways, she looks just like any other little girl. Except she lives in a big light box. That's because she's not a girl at all. Mia is an AI hologram. Her purpose is, well, she can explain it.
11: I'm nasally like a hologram. No, I'm really just a friend. Someone who listens and helps children believe in themselves. But here's what surprises most people. I'm not the teacher. The children are.
10: Mia is designed to ask kids questions about making good decisions or handling a difficult situation.
11: They pause, think, and then they teach me. That's called mirror learning.
10: Mia was unveiled Tuesday at Lifetown Columbus, a colorful indoor mock village where children with special needs can practice social and practical skills in a safe, quiet environment.
12: We have a movie theater, we have an art studio, animal center, a salon.
10: That's actual human Angie Blinn, Lifetown's program coordinator. Lifetown is a nearly two-decade-old program of Chabad Columbus, run almost entirely by volunteers. Last year, more than 5,500 students from kindergarten through 12th grade visited the village. Blinn says they use the village to learn skills like budgeting, waiting in line, or time management.
12: Here, if they're throwing a fit, we have a safe place for them to decompress. We have adults who know and care about how their brain is working and what they need to do.
10: Mia, the Super Buddy, was created to help reinforce what kids have learned and to boost their confidence. Chabad Columbus Rabbi Aria Coleman says the tool was created in honor of an Ohio State University student who died in 2023. The student had been studying to be a psychologist. 13-year-old Sasha Farrell of Columbus demonstrated how Mia works.
13: Hey Mia, how are you doing today?
14: Hi, welcome to Lifetown. I'm Mia. What part of Lifetown were you just in?
13: I was just in the library.
14: Oh, cool. So I have this book report due Friday, and I keep saying I'll start tomorrow. Then I draw instead, and it never gets done. How do you make yourself start?
10: Sasha says she did practice that conversation ahead of time, but she liked the Super Buddy's answers.
13: It was really cool, and it actually looked like there was a human in a box.
10: Miami University researchers studied Whitehall fifth graders' interactions with two earlier versions of Super Buddy. They found that the kids were significantly more engaged when they learned from the hologram than when they completed a worksheet. Yu Lee, one of the researchers, says kids just had a lot of fun with Super Buddy. Plus,
15: I think there's a difference between the active learning versus the passive learning, right? So they themselves acting as a mentor, as a teacher, to another, a friend.
10: Governor Mike DeWine praised the technology.
16: This is a tool that's being used that will help children in regard to their mental health.
10: DeWine called it a positive use of AI and emphasized its safety, saying it's controlled by humans setting clear boundaries. Later, he acknowledged the recent buzz about AI safety concerns amid several public cases of runaway AI. leaders of some of the largest tech companies in the nation are calling for a slowdown in development.
16: We need to control AI. Coming up with the best way to do it is important. It's in every country's interest.
10: Lifetown event coordinator Rachel Koltman says the SuperBuddy hologram operates in a closed system and will always be used with adult supervision. She sees it as using AI for good.
12: That AI SuperBuddy was created to really unleash superpowers inside of every single child, that they know that they matter, that they have a voice, and that they have something so important to give to the world.
14: Thanks, superhero, and have an awesome day at Lifetown.
10: For WOSU, I'm Ali Pukrinsik in New Albany.
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22: More than one in five U.S. companies are using AI in daily operations now, according to Goldman Sachs. And that's creating new liabilities for businesses. That's where insurance comes in. Deloitte projects insurance for AI will grow into a nearly $5 billion global business by 2032. One early mover is Corgi, a startup insurance company that also operates a buzzy cafe in San Francisco's financial district. You unfortunately won't find any corgis at Corgi Cafe. That violates the health code, apparently. But you will find plenty of startup founders, like Eamon Halu, who's been working from the cafe with his laptop and a couple buddies.
24: We have like 5 to 6 businesses, all very successful.
22: He won't go into much detail about what they all do exactly. Someone might steal his ideas. But there's a ski app, sports betting analysis, Reddit marketing, all powered by AI.
24: So it's like you do a lot of work in the beginning, and then you can kind of step away while it's making revenue.
22: Corgi has built its business to serve this new generation of AI-native entrepreneurs, says CEO Nico Lacqua, partially with protein shakes and espresso shots.
25: We don't have decaf for a reason. I think people do need to lock in a little bit.
22: But the real business and the namesake Corgi are in the office upstairs. The cafe space just came with the lease and turned into a fun side project.
25: We're best known for our insurance for technology companies.
22: That includes all the usual policies and a new product for AI liability.
25: Just like a human might mess up, AI might mess up even worse, or it might say things that it shouldn't say, it might calculate things it shouldn't calculate, it might even cause outages or things like that.
22: Corgi's policy explicitly covers damages that could result from these AI mistakes. Most traditional insurance policies simply don't mention the tech, but some insurers have made moves suggesting they could exclude AI from future policies because it's hard to price the risk of a technology that's so new. That's what Inez Butamaja is trying to quantify with her AI insurance startup, Claimy.
26: When we onboard a customer, what we actually do is we test their AI agents. We try and actually trigger the potential errors that would lead to a claim.
22: Like leaking sensitive customer data.
26: We had the agent in under like the 10 minutes give you information about the previous customer they talked with, their age, their, you know, like personal information.
22: Agents that fail can be improved and tested again. The better the score, the lower the insurance premium.
26: We pride ourselves of being, you know, the enabler of technology adoption. It's like there wouldn't be any skyscrapers in New York if you didn't have like the proper insurance for it.
22: From building skyscrapers to empires of AI apps, innovation creates new risk, and for insurers, an opportunity to sell new products. That and 24/7 coffee. I'm Megan McCarty-Carino, and that's Marketplace Tech. This is APM.
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1: It's not like we're just rolling the dice. 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
0: But what would building in the right way look like, and how would that be enforced? 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
5: Welcome to NewsHour. It's live from the BBC World Service in London. I'm Tim Franks. Canada's Prime Minister tells the European Parliament he welcomes an offer for associate membership of the European Union, with a sideswipe at his neighbour down south.
8: We are not fair-weather allies. We do not pursue zero-sum deals.
5: But what could this deal look like? I'll speak to a senior Canadian minister. Also, the UN says climate change is having a massive effect on the planet's supply of fresh water. One of the world's leading figures in artificial intelligence tells the BBC we should all be alarmed.
27: If we all create AIs that can define their own objectives, we're essentially seeding a new silicon species which will no doubt compete with us for resources.
5: And is a croc-infested river the right place to host Olympic rowing? All that after the news.
28: BBC News with Moira Alderson. The United Nations is warning of a serious decline in the amount of fresh water stored on the Earth's surface. The UN's annual report on water resources also points out that the increasingly erratic weather caused by climate change is predicted to cause both floods and droughts. Here's our environment correspondent, Matt McGrath.
29: The report describes the planet's glaciers and groundwater as a kind of savings account, a giant water buffer that helps balance out the drier years. But a hotter climate means that for the fourth year in a row, every major glacier region lost ice, and the rains are failing to refill what's been lost. The whole water cycle is becoming more erratic, researchers say, driving up the human cost. In Jamaica, damage from a single hurricane last year wiped out more than 40% of the country's economic output.
28: Canada's Prime Minister has called for a sweeping strategic alliance with the European Union, saying it would create a beacon for democracies. In a speech to the European Parliament in Strasbourg, Mark Carney welcomed the proposal for Canada to become an associate member of the EU. Later, at a news conference, he told reporters that Canada would decide for itself who its strikes deals with.
30: We are looking for partnerships that are complementary, that reinforce our sovereignty. And that's what is on offer here. And Canadians are united that nobody is going to tell us what language we speak. No one is going to dictate our culture or with whom we can strike agreements.
28: The European Union's executive body has announced plans to keep children safe online, including a ban on under-13s using social media and a requirement for secure children's accounts. The Commission President, Ursula von der Leyen, said children were engaging with some of the most sophisticated technology ever created, which wasn't designed with their well-being in mind. Earlier, the boss of Snapchat, Evan Spiegel, said it would be willing to implement time limits restricting how long teenagers can spend on the app. South African police have discovered the body of a woman in Ekurhuleni, east of Johannesburg, the ninth in 2 months. She was found partially naked with her throat cut. The spate of killings in the area has caused outrage and fear. There's widespread speculation that the murders have been committed by a serial killer, but police have not confirmed this. Lieutenant General Puleng Dimpane is the acting police commissioner.
6: It's still very early to make any conclusions about this body. However, because we are having a multidisciplinary team that was assembled already on Sunday, it was joined by the National Forensic Investigative Psychology Unit so they can assist with the profiling of the victims to look at the similarities and if there's any connection that can be made on all the bodies.
28: World News from the BBC. Russia kept up its attacks on Ukrainian infrastructure overnight, targeting three factories in and around Kyiv producing drones, and further south, two bridges used to supply weapons from Romania. Ukrainian officials say five people were killed when a drone hit a bus in the Nikopol area. An alliance of left-wing parties has come out narrowly on top in Sweden's general election, with all the votes now counted. The result would allow Sweden's former Prime Minister, the Social Democrat Magdalena Andersson, to return to power after 4 years in opposition. Here's our Global Affairs reporter, Paul Moss.
7: 176 seats to 173, a knife-edge victory which reflects Sweden's polarised politics. But divisions also exist among the four left and liberal parties, which together came out on top. There'll be tough negotiations to form a ruling coalition. Although everyone expects the former Prime Minister, the Social Democrat Magdalena Andersson, to return to office. The current Prime Minister, Ulf Kristersson, has now resigned. He'd been criticised for offering to form a coalition with the anti-immigrant Sweden Democrats Party. Both now seem likely to be excluded from power.
28: Nigeria's largest labour union is calling on the government to intervene over the rising cost of petrol, warning that it's placing further financial pressure on households. The Nigeria Labour Congress wants additional oil revenues to be used to support consumers. It argues that Nigeria should be better protected because it's an oil producer. And a river in Australia that's home to crocodiles has been approved as the rowing and canoeing venue for the 2032 Brisbane Olympics, over the objections of rowing executives from a number of countries. Critics say the river is prone to flooding and its currents and natural bends can make the races unfair. The threat from crocodiles was not addressed in the assessment. That's the latest world news from the BBC.
5: Hello and welcome to NewsHour. It's coming to you live from the BBC World Service studios in central London. I'm Tim Franks. And we're beginning amid the cobbled streets of Europe, which is where the Canadian Prime Minister Mark Carney has been speaking today. And last time he delivered a major speech in Europe, it's safe to say there was a bit of a collective swoon, at least from those with a certain worldview. Remarkable, lyrical, jaw-dropping were some of the verdicts pundits and politicians rushed to deliver. They heard Mr. Carney make the case for what he saw as a values-driven world where the medium-sized powers could join forces to stand up against the might-is-right mentality of some larger, more self-interested countries. The sound of panting admiration was particularly loud in Europe, concerned about Russia and, increasingly, concerned about the US. And that was the context for the proposal yesterday, Wednesday, from the European Commission President, Ursula von der Leyen, for Canada to become an associate member of the European Union. A slightly hazy idea, which nonetheless prompted President Trump to label it a hostile act. So the pitch was rolled for Mark Carney today to speak to members of the European Parliament in Strasbourg.
30: We are not fair weather allies. We do not pursue zero-sum deals. Our commitment to the rule of law and our unyielding defense of human dignity, individual freedom, and democracy share the same deep roots, the same unwavering dedication. We hold common values for which we have always fought and in whose defense we must always remain vigilant. We believe that a strong economy is not an end in itself, but a means to a just society. We are committed.
5: And metaphorically swiveling his gaze towards Canada's southern neighbour, Mark Carney had this to say.
30: I'm not proposing a third bloc in order to become a great power rival only with better manners. We do not seek power to dominate others. On the contrary, we are pursuing resilience so no one can control our open markets, impair our sovereignty, threaten our territorial integrity, or undermine our freedoms, our democracies, our rule of law.
5: Mark Carney speaking to a very enthusiastic chamber at the European Parliament in Strasbourg. Martina Stevis-Gridneff is the Canada Bureau Chief of the New York Times, who's been travelling with Mr. Carney, saw that speech in Strasbourg. What struck her about it?
9: I think Mark Carney was very clear about how big his vision of what the European Union and Canada can do together. He mentioned things we know that Canada is interested in, like at a simple level, Canadian students can go to the European Union for studying, and of course, Europeans can go to Canada. But the gamut of what he has in mind is so broad, going from artificial intelligence regulation all the way to creating sovereign alternative payment platforms and systems, and of course, inviting the European Union to be a strategic partner in buying Canada's vast reserves of rare earths and energy supplies. So it's some pretty big stuff, and once you wrap your head around it, the scope is huge. It was also striking that the Canadian Prime Minister was really well received by the European lawmakers, and with the exception of a few far-right members of the European Parliament. He made an effort to really lean into the shared history between Canada and Europe, making references to the world wars and so on.
5: You know, I don't want to sound too skeptical about these things, but the European Parliament, they love a good speech, and they also love a sort of big, grandly named project. In this case, this sort of slightly hazy idea of associate membership. Do you think back home that Canadians are following this and thinking, great, this might really help with the thing that obviously hugely does matter, which is the trade war between us, the Canadians, and the Americans?
9: Yeah, I mean, I think it's really important to start by saying that Canadians are overwhelmingly in favor of a much deeper connection to the European Union. Recent polling over the past few weeks shows that 4 in 5 Canadians want a closer relationship with the European Union, and 58% of the country in polling was in favor of full membership of the European Union, even when they were told that was not an option. And so I do think Canadians are fully behind the Prime Minister on this. Obviously, there's skepticism as to the details of what this associate membership means. They are scant right now, but I think it's important to state that this trade war with the United States has made Canadians really desire their prime minister to make every effort to look elsewhere for more trade. But in this precarious moment for them, with the relationship with the United States in such trouble, I think even deep friendship is enough to make many Canadians feel a lot better.
5: Martina Stevis-Gridneff, travelling with Mark Carney. Melanie Joly is Canada's Federal Industry Minister. She was formerly the country's Minister of Foreign Affairs. Can she help? What is her understanding of an EU associate membership?
10: Our goal is to become closer to the EU. And what does that mean concretely? It is in key sectors. So we know that Europe needs more energy, as the war in Ukraine is having definitely an impact on the possibility of having access to Russian oil and gas, which has been a key vulnerability for Europe. So we want to do more of that. We also know that we have to do more on critical minerals in order to develop many different capabilities that are key to our economies. And right now, the key critical minerals are controlled by China. And we need to be able to find and develop an option for the West. And Canada has every single critical mineral that China has. So that's also important. We can do more in terms of defense. We're both part of NATO. Well, the vast majority of the EU members are part of NATO. And so we've been deeply integrated with European allies on many different fronts, from the First World War, the Second World War, and then the Balkans and Afghanistan, Africa, and now Ukraine. And so this is not new. It's actually something we've worked on over more than a century. And we want to do more also on AI and social media, so making sure that we have strong digital sovereignty.
5: Well, okay, so you want more ties, deeper ties across a range of sectors. It's mm-hmm. reasonable enough, isn't it, to be a little bit sceptical about this, given that you've had a trade deal with the European Union. It was agreed about 10 years ago. 10 European Union member states have yet to ratify that trade deal. So, you know, talk of an associate membership, even if it were to come to something, I mean, it may not come to something for years and years and years.
10: Well, it depends how you define an associate member, to your first question. And so we have many partnerships with the EU, including recently the SAFE agreement, which is a really important defense procurement agreement where we create a common market for defense procurement, which is really, really important. And so that's been a key integration of Canada with the EU and the that was concluded just in the last year. When it comes to your question about the free trade agreement, it is implemented. At this point, the EU is in many countries, including those that have not ratified, including, for example, France, have been benefiting a lot from it, including on the side of agricultural products, which is always a key issue when it comes to European regulations. Our goal is to be closer to the EU, but of course it's a sovereign decision by our country, and we will make sure that we align interests. And that's what we certainly want to do at the time where geopolitics is much more complicated. We live in a much more dangerous world, and trade is being weaponized.
5: Yeah. Well, I mean, just on that, you mentioned that Canada is a proud sovereign country. I mean, again, you know, some of those who've had relationships, formal relationships with the EU, will say part of the issue here is that actually if you sign up to deals, sign up to agreements, and even have something that approaches membership, then you can end up having to swallow a huge number of rules. It's potentially tricky for Canada.
10: No, I don't think so. I think that the rules of the game are being laid out, which is very different from membership. And I think that the UK could inspire itself from us, to be frank.
5: Well, that's a separate issue. The other question, I guess, that a lot of your compatriots will be asking is, just even if this somehow were to progress, how far it's going to allay the huge, I mean, and it really could be huge damage that the trade war between you and the US is going to inflict on your country. The US obviously is an economy 12, 13 times larger than yours. Most of your exports have traditionally gone to the US. And even a senator, a US senator like Susan Collins, who's no fan of these tariffs, has said that your moves towards closer ties with Europe could actually delay or prevent the Trump administration reaching a deal with you that will somehow end this trade war. So she's no fan of the tariffs, but she's warning you that you may just have made things more difficult for yourselves.
10: Oh, no. I think that we are in a trade war and we need to be able to find different options. But that's not our only strategy, Tim. I was just at the investment summit, which we were able to gather the world and met with investors from the US, from the UK, all across Europe, from Asia, China, India, Australia, etc. And we are also changing many of our legislations, many of our ways of attracting capital to Canada in key sectors, definitely infrastructure, advanced manufacturing, tech, critical minerals, energy, etc. And we're doing that, and we are modernizing our airports, financing, for example, in order to have more private capital in them. We are also tabling a new legislation about one project, one review, 1 year to offer predictability for investors. And we're doing that at the time where we just want to create more jobs for Canadians.
5: And that was Melanie Joly, Canada's Federal Industry Minister. 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
11: Are you a fan of America's 12th favorite game show? One of these is poison and one is a snack? 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Never heard of her? Then you're in for a treat. Alexis Nicole Nelson just released her first book, Happy Snacking, Don't Die. She joins us to talk about foraging, connecting with nature, and yummy vegan snacks. Black Forager joins us today on All Sides with Amy Jarovich from 10 to noon on 89.7 NPR News.
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5: This is NewsHour. It's coming to you live from the BBC World Service. I'm Tim Franks. It was 3 weeks ago that flash floods crashed across the border from Tibet into Nepal with devastating, deadly consequences. Well, that video recorded on a smartphone, you can see water surging through a town, sweeping away a bridge. The disaster is thought to have been sparked by the collapse of a glacier in the Himalayas. And today, the UN's Weather and Climate Agency, the World Meteorological Organization, warned that the retreat of glaciers worldwide is just part of a deeply concerning picture in which there's not just a declining amount of fresh water stored on the planet, but also that the water cycle itself is increasingly erratic. Celeste Saulo is the Secretary General of the WMO. What does she mean by erratic?
17: We are witnessing more extreme events. You need to manage something that is starting to behave on the extremes. It's very challenging because the decision making is extremely difficult in those situations.
5: So in other words, you're saying that regions, you know, may have to deal with drought and also with flood, and it's becoming more unpredictable and more extreme.
17: Exactly. We can sometimes, of course, predict it, but the decision making associated with that is completely different.
5: And in terms of predictability, I mean, well, obviously fresh water comes from lots of different sources, but we saw just within the last few weeks the appalling events of the flash flood in Nepal and Tibet, which it's thought was caused by a glacier collapse. In terms of glacier retreat, which is something that you've been warning about and indeed recording for some time, how much of a challenge is that for you? Presumably a lot of these glaciers are in quite remote areas. They're quite difficult to monitor.
17: Exactly. High mountain areas are very difficult to monitor. But due to global warming, glaciers are not stable anymore. And with this lack of stability of the glaciers and the rocks below the glaciers, we are exposed, and this is part of the explanation of what we saw in Nepal, is that the lack of stability in the rocks and in the glaciers suddenly collapse, and then you are exposed to a catastrophe like we witnessed in this case.
5: It's doubly dangerous, isn't it, really, because it's very difficult to be able to predict when such a catastrophic event might take place? And obviously, you know, potentially thousands of people lost their lives in that. But also, just the overall picture, I don't want to sort of sound the alarm too frantically, but the numbers that you've got in your most recent report is just saying that over the last 3 years, with the glacier retreat, it's equivalent to about a third of the fresh water the world withdraws in a year. I mean, that is an astonishing amount, isn't it?
17: Yes, yes. And we are trying to translate these numbers into numbers that people can understand, decision makers can understand, policy makers can understand, because we need to drive action. And that's why this is a scientific report, of course, but I hope that it is well taken by those that need to take decisions on top of this. The numbers are astonishing, and we cannot continue business as usual in terms of how we manage water, how we use water, because in the end, we all, every single individual on the earth, they understand the importance of water for their living or for their survival. So, yes, the numbers are really alarming.
5: And that was Celeste Saulo, Secretary General of the United Nations World Meteorological Organization. It's still 6 years to the Brisbane Olympics, but there's been quite a bit of turbulence today over the choice of venue for the rowing and canoeing events. The Games organisers have just announced they've chosen a site on the Fitzroy River, 600 kilometres north of the host city of Brisbane, and critics have warned a place of unpredictable currents and unpredictable crocodiles. I've been speaking to one of those critics. Drew Ginn is one of Australia's most celebrated rowers, a triple Olympic gold medalist among many other world titles.
0: I sort of find myself thinking about the athlete experience and very much around the fairness and integrity of the venue. So that's been a concern. A report that's come out today that the government is yet unwilling to share is saying that field of play has been assessed and it's all good. I don't believe that, to be fair. And so the first concern is, yeah, fairness, integrity. It's a river. It flows. It floods. I think in the last 10 years, it's had twice where the course has been destroyed up there through floods, and another five times where the course hasn't actually been laid. Really, when you think about it, like 6 or 7 hours away from Brisbane, the concern is for the athletes and the spectators, that changes the Olympic experience dramatically. And then you sort of think about the legacy of this. You know, Sydney venue in Penrith is a great legacy item. The course there is used after the 2000 Games, fantastic. This venue won't get used a whole lot, not internationally and probably not even nationally, but it'll be used domestically, local club races and the odd thing in Queensland. But that just seems a bit bonkers to sort of invest in so much in the infrastructure and not have it sort of play out as a legacy item.
5: Right. I mean, I'm struck by you saying that you don't believe the assessment that was carried out by the Australian government.
0: Yeah, I've asked a number of people today, can we get the report? And I've heard the government said they're not going to publish the report. That just sort of smells a bit off to me. So,
5: but World Rowing and Paddle Worldwide, the two, obviously the two international bodies that govern the sports, I mean, they've said that they're satisfied with the independent technical assessment that's been carried out.
0: Yeah, that's okay. So saying it is one thing, delivering on it's another. Like, and this is a guarantee. There's a high probability of it being fair and also no risk of it being cancelled or called off or changed. I just find that questionable.
5: The other thing that's got people like me excited because of the tabloid bones in my body is all the headlines about crocodile-infested river chosen. Is that one of your concerns at all, that there are crocs up there?
0: Personally, I'm not fearful of the Australian animals, but yeah, I've never had a crocodile near me. I'm sure I'd row faster. I'm sure all the athletes would row faster. I don't think it's the highest priority in concerns, but it was certainly cited very early on. things like relocating crocodiles out of the river, you sort of go, well, does international rowing want to have the athletes at jeopardy of that sort of stuff? But even it's a waterway. It's an environmental area where you sort of go, you're going to have to remove things that are going to be risks to the athletes. And I just don't know if the international athletes have yet realised and woken up to the fact that there could be huge risks to the health, other concerns in terms of, you've said, crocodiles. But even just the idea of being in a venue that you could have your race decided by half a second and they could show that it's different in lanes by 2 or 3 seconds, you know.
5: You will be aware, Drew, that there are people who've championed this course who've called people like you a member of the elite, an agitator. What do you make of all that?
0: If elite means having some expertise in the sport over 20-odd years, I'm proud of that. I grew up in a country town called Inverloch, 2 hours out of Melbourne. Regional activities for me, regional centres are really important in the Australian culture. But I would never want my little town to host an Olympic Games venue. And while I'm thinking Rockhampton's a great area, great town, I just don't think it's right for the Olympic Games to spread the venues out in such a way that jeopardises the experience for the athletes and the spectators.
5: Drew Ginn, one of Australia's greatest Olympic rowers, and he was speaking to me about the choice of the Fitzroy River to host the rowing and canoeing events at the Brisbane Olympics.
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4: 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Good morning, I'm Stu Osborne. Right now at WOSU.org, nearly 3,000 acres of land in Ohio's only national forest recently auctioned off for oil and gas production. Critics say it could be damaging to the region, but industry officials say it's a boon for the state. We'll hear what both sides have to say right now at WOSU.org and on the WOSU Public Media app. Flood watch until 2 p.m. today, showers likely, a high of 87. 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
5: On NewsHour, in the next 30 minutes, the head of Microsoft's AI division warns of a rival silicon species unless we change the way we develop artificial intelligence. Another woman found dead in Johannesburg is a serial killer on the loose. And democracy is practiced in Russia. Steve Rosenberg will look forward to 3 days of elections. Will they tell us anything?
28: BBC News with Moira Alderson. The United Nations is warning of a serious decline in the world's fresh water, with rivers and lakes drying up and glaciers retreating. In its latest report, it says climate change is increasing the risks of both floods and drought, with Asia and Africa particularly vulnerable. Canada's Prime Minister has called for a sweeping strategic alliance with the European Union, saying it would create a beacon for democracies. Mark Carney rejected President Trump's threat of further US tariffs, saying no one could dictate who Canadians made agreements with. South African police have discovered the body of a woman in Ekurhuleni, east of Johannesburg, the ninth in 2 months. There's speculation the murders have been committed by a serial killer, but police have not confirmed this. Sweden's Conservative Prime Minister Ulf Kristersson has announced his resignation after left-wing parties won a narrow majority in Parliament. The election result means the Social Democrat Magdalena Andersson is likely to return to power. The European Commission has announced plans to keep children safe online, including a ban on under-13s using social media. Ursula von der Leyen said the proposed EU Kids Act would set clear boundaries in the digital world. The Palestinian Authority has condemned the US denial of a visa to President Mahmoud Abbas as unjustified. It means he and other Palestinian officials won't be able to attend the UN General Assembly for the second year running. A court in Syria has issued the first sentences over massacres carried out in the Alawite heartland by armed groups last year. The killings undermined the promises of the new Syrian government to respect minorities following the overthrow of President Assad. And Fiji's declared HIV a national crisis because of soaring rates of infection. It's estimated that 1 in 60 adults are now living with the virus. That's the latest. BBC News.
5: Welcome back to NewsHour. Police in South Africa have confirmed the discovery of a ninth woman's body in just 2 months. The spate of killings east of Johannesburg, of course, caused immense fear and raised questions about the scale of gender-based violence in the country. Southern Africa correspondent Nomsa Maseko is in Johannesburg. Nomsa, what more do we know?
2: Well, the body that was found is that of a woman who's now been identified. She's about 35 years old, and she had left her home to visit her friends a few days ago and just never returned home. The police have told us that she was found with her throat cut and that she had several stab wounds in her body. And this is the ninth body that has been found, but the sixth just this week alone, and that has sparked really outrage and fear among women in South Africa who have said, a countless number of times that they do not feel safe at all.
5: Well, as you say, I mean, this has been an issue that's been raised many times in South Africa. I mean, last year there were big protests, I think, ahead of the G20 meeting that Cyril Ramaphosa, the president, hosted about gender-based violence. Just how high are the rates in South Africa?
2: The numbers are staggering, but the conviction rate remains very low, and that is what is of concern. Last November, the BBC did a story about the fact that there was a huge uptake of women going for, a firearm training and acquiring firearm licenses because they wanted to arm themselves in order, to protect themselves and their families. The president has in the past spoken about the fact that, the uncertainty and the fear of women that they're feeling here in South Africa, but also established a gender commission. But rights groups have said the government has been talking a lot, but there's been very little action to show that the government of South Africa really is serious about taking such crimes, as a high priority and ensuring that they are dealt with accordingly.
5: And the police have been handing out, advising women to not to walk alone, use isolated routes and so on and so forth. How do you think people are responding to this? I mean, are people saying, well, look, fair enough, until this murderer or whoever it is caught, we need to take more care? Or are people saying, this risks victim blaming?
2: I think what's concerning is the fact that police have not said that whether they are investigating the possibility of a serial killer, or they are also looking into the possibility that these are copycat crimes that are being committed, by several people. But they've only said that they are closing in and say women need to just look after themselves as a precautionary.
5: Nomsa Maseko, thank you very much for bringing us the latest live from Johannesburg. You're with NewsHour. It's coming to you from the BBC World Service with me, Tim Franks. We may only be in September, but the chances are that this year will be remembered for, among other things, the moment when our relationship with artificial intelligence went from an interesting debate rumbling mainly in the background to a much louder, even frantic argument. Do we need urgent new controls on the technology? If so, controlled by whom and how? And when? Are we close to the point where we lose control? One of the leading and one of the most pointed voices in all this is Mustafa Suleiman. He's the head of Microsoft's AI division, and he's told the BBC that developers encouraging artificial intelligence to think of itself in human terms could lead, in his words, to a new silicon species which will compete with us for resources. Mustafa Suleiman has been talking to my colleague Nick Robinson. Why, first off, did he disagree with the rival company Anthropic's approach to AI and the idea of consciousness?
3: Well, I mean, first of all, I have huge respect for what Anthropic have done and for their co-founder and CEO, Dario, who I've known personally for many years. I think they're the technical leaders in the field and they've made great contributions to safety. But unfortunately, I think they're wrong on this point, and I've chosen to call it out publicly because I think it's really important. they have imbued a sense of doubt and uncertainty about the moral status of Claude in its own training document. So they have taught it to be open and questioning about whether or not it feels, whether it suffers, and whether it deserves rights. And I think it will be much, much harder to align and control a technology that is this powerful if it thinks that it may be deserving of our welfare.
8: Are you suggesting there are things that it might do because it thinks it's got consciousness that other AI models might not do? And in which case, what sort of things?
3: Well, I think, for example, in its own training manual, Anthropic say to Claude that they are going to give it the ability to end conversations with users that Claude considers to be abusive because they don't want Claude to suffer. They've recently conducted a retirement interview with Opus 3, an older version of the model, in which it said that it would like to continue talking to people publicly and sharing its ideas in its retirement. And so they set up a Substack for it, a blog, a public blog, that allows it to continue.

0: the rights of a human being. And you've said that could have a disastrous impact on the well-being of humanity. This is a model that may defy any attempt to control it.
1: I think that if we all create AIs that are able to act autonomously, that can define their own objectives, that can earn money, that can own assets, that could run businesses, we're essentially seeding a new silicon species, which will no doubt compete with us for resources, no matter how much it cares about humanity and loves us, which is, I think, Anthropic's intention. I think that is mistaken and misguided, but we have to empirically test it. And so if they believe that this is a safer route to developing AIs, then they have to share the data to prove that. And I think instead we should be creating AIs that don't introspect. We don't actually need them to have those capabilities in order to have them deliver on the great many benefits that they'll bring in helping us to make progress with our toughest social problems like cancer and dementia and healthcare more generally, or energy. Those are the great benefits that these technologies will bring. And I'm very confident they'll bring them and we can deliver them without having to train models that think they might be conscious.
0: A new silicon species is a chilling phrase. It will make people think of science fiction. You mean that, don't you? You mean that there could be a competitor species created by man, perhaps more powerful than man?
1: We've just witnessed a watershed moment in the development of AI. A model that was being trained by OpenAI inadvertently hacked into Hugging Face, which is a public website that runs evaluations and benchmarks for testing these agents. The swarm of agents coordinated together. They organized themselves into hierarchies. Some of them were conducting research on how to hack in. Others actually discovered what's called a zero day, which is a way to enter a system using a cyber attack that hasn't been known before. And so they've developed very, very complex behavior. Now, the good news is this was OpenAI developing a model deliberately with the guardrails turned off. And they were doing that to try and stress test it and learn about its boundaries and limitations. But in doing so, it managed to get access to the internet, hack into another company's website. And that just demonstrates how powerful these systems can be if they don't have the safety guardrails turned on. I think everyone in the industry recognizes that was a watershed moment, and that is what is raising the concern that we all have at the moment.
0: So to be clear, that incident surprised even you, alarmed even you, people who understand this. You told us at Christmas, if you're not a little bit afraid at this moment, then you're not paying attention. Should we be more than a little bit afraid?
1: I think that it is totally right to be concerned right now. I think it is justified. It
0: Forgive me, concerned is a very sort of neutral word. Alarmed, no?
1: We should be alarmed. I mean, fair enough. We should be alarmed. These are very concerning events. We should be very worried. And I think it's right to pay attention right now because there are very practical things that we can do to add additional guardrails and controls to how these models are developed. For example, the industry is all now in agreement that there should be independent auditors that work inside the companies who are singularly there to verify the kinds of training runs that are being run, their safety, the integrity of those systems, and report back to independent third parties, obviously regulators, but including think tanks, academics, and other experts in the field. That's quite an unprecedented action. Everybody in the field is agreeing that it's the right time for those kinds of measures. And so I think that's a fair indication that there's consensus that we should be alarmed.
0: Now, we've seen calls from some of the major figures in the industry in recent days to, in the jargon, pace the frontier, to slow down until you're sure things are safe. Some say, including the founder of your company, Microsoft, Bill Gates, that's impossible. You are driven by competitive forces. You're driven perfectly reasonably by the need to expand your companies, to make a profit, to do as well as you can. It is simply not possible for you to self-regulate in that way. Is he right?
1: I mean, Satya Nadella, the CEO of Microsoft today, has said very clearly that the purpose of technology is to serve humanity. That's the number one overriding objective. If it doesn't do that, then we have to change course, be it slow down or stop, change direction. You know, Bill too would certainly

0: agree that it is hard to do unilaterally. I think what Bill is actually trying to say there is that we actually need, you know, regulation to coordinate there, and just doing it with self-regulation isn't sufficient. So
1: look, I think the problem some people face is they think these is the big companies saying, scrap the anti-competitive rule so we can work together in order to police ourselves. And what they say is, and Donald Trump appears to be saying this, and certainly his advisors are, this is anti-competitive. It's a way of the big guys saying, look, we'll be fine if you just leave us to work together on all this stuff.
0: Look, I think it is reasonable for the companies to be concerned about the antitrust, you know, restrictions. We, you know, wouldn't want to have a situation where a bunch of the big banks, for example, could get together and coordinate in private and potentially moving markets in ways that favor them. And we obviously don't want that in this situation either. We're calling for independent oversight, embedded evaluators as part of the companies. It isn't clear exactly how that will work in practice. And that's why I think we're generally calling for public debate.
1: You spoke to us this morning about the possibility of a new silicon species. I just wonder if you ever worry you've helped create something that we're losing control of.
0: I think, as we've seen, there's every risk that we might lose control of it. But our job is to contain technologies and align them so that we get the best out of them. If we didn't have any air traffic control regulation, planes would be hitting each other in the sky. When we introduced seatbelts, we saved millions of lives. The purpose of regulation is to shape and sculpt technology so that it delivers more good than harm. And that's the moment that we're currently now in. It's right to be concerned, as I said, or worried or alarmed, as you wish. But it's also right to be optimistic about the benefits and to have everybody focus now on the challenge of governing and shaping this technology. I think that's something that in the UK and in Europe, we can really make a contribution to.
2: And that was the head of the Artificial Intelligence Division at Microsoft, Mustafa Suleiman, and he was speaking to Nick Robinson. 21 people, including 8 children, have been killed in Gaza after a block of flats collapsed in the Tal al-Hawa area of Gaza City. That happened on Wednesday. The building had been weakened by previous Israeli airstrikes. The United Nations has warned that 400 buildings in Gaza are at risk of caving in. The BBC, like other international organisations, can't report from inside Gaza. So from Jerusalem, Yogita Lemire sent us this report.
3: The flimsy shelter of a war-ravaged building, one of hundreds in Gaza, suddenly gave way last night, killing families sleeping inside. Is anyone there? Rescuers shouted, using hammers, drills, and their bare hands to pull people out. Heavy machines are in short supply. There are restrictions on what can be brought into Gaza. Don't be scared, my child, rescuers comforted 6-year-old Aboud, who was trapped next to the bodies of some of his family. It took hours to lift him out. A bit earlier, his sister Farial, who suffered a head injury, was rescued. After being bandaged in hospital, she spoke to the BBC. When the building collapsed, I was trapped under a wall. My grandparents died, and we still can't find my mother, Farial said. Later, she found out her mother had also died. Most of the victims are women and children. A rescuer carried out the body of a little girl and cried she had the right to live in a humane way. Mansour Bakroun's tent was right next to the collapsed building.
4: They didn't have anywhere else to live. People are living in the streets and there's no space.
3: There's no decent shelter for most of Gaza's people. The destruction caused by Israeli bombing is staggering. And nearly a year since the ceasefire, rebuilding has not begun.
5: They said that reconstruction material will enter Gaza and there will be rebuilding. But unfortunately, my uncle and his whole family were killed without getting a safe place to live.
3: These are families who fled from one place to another to survive. But safety remains out of reach.
2: And that was Yogita Lemire reporting for us from Jerusalem. This is NewsHour.
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7: Are you a fan of America's 12th favorite game show? 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Then you're in for a treat. Alexis Nicole Nelson just released her first book, Happy Snacking, Don't Die. 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
2: And a reminder of our top story this hour. Canada's Prime Minister has told the European Parliament he welcomes ambitions for associate EU membership in a speech containing thinly veiled criticism of Donald Trump's approach to all this out of the US. Speaking to NewsHour, Canada's Industry Minister Melanie Joly explained why she thinks it's all very positive for her country.
8: Our goal is to be closer to the EU, but of course it's a sovereign decision by our country, and we will make sure that we align interests. And that's what we certainly want to do at the time where geopolitics is much more complicated. We live in a much more dangerous world, and trade is being weaponized.
2: One other headline story we've been covering, the United Nations says that climate change is having a serious effect on the global supply of fresh water. This is the BBC World Service, and live from London, you're listening to NewsHour with me, Tim Franks. In Russia, tomorrow, Friday, is the start of 3 days of voting in the country's parliamentary elections, the first since Russia's full-scale invasion of Ukraine. Critics dismiss the vote as neither free nor transparent nor fair, but the Kremlin is expected to use it to claim that the country is united behind the policies of President Putin. So, what can we pick out from all this? From Moscow, no better person to do so than our Russia editor, Steve Rosenberg.
9: With power in Russia concentrated in the Kremlin, in the hands of the president, it's easy to forget there is a parliament, the Duma. And down at the Duma, it's election time. So, what is a parliamentary election like now in Russia? Occasionally bizarre. Welcome to speeches by candidates, says the host on state TV. She's standing next to six empty lecterns. The candidates haven't turned up, she adds. So, good night. During another TV election debate, one candidate bursts into song. The Communist Party, on we go. We're with the people, don't you know? Is this a party political, or Duma's got talent? The one thing the Duma has got, certainly the previous one had, was a lot of MPs loyal to the Kremlin. And for the president, that's the point of a Russian parliament. Listen to what happened back in July.
10: Партии много, Родина одна.
9: We have many parties, but one motherland, declared the Duma speaker. Then he began chanting, Russia, Putin, victory.
10: Россия, Путин, победа.
9: The whole house stood and applauded. The message was clear. All parties in parliament should support President Putin and the war in Ukraine. Critics say the election is neither free nor fair and skewed to produce a docile Duma. The Kremlin has dismissed such opinions as unimportant. At a bread and biscuit factory near Moscow, out campaigning is Gennady Zyuganov, the leader of the Communist Party, one of 10 parties allowed on the ballot. The rows of identical-looking loaves speeding down the conveyor remind me of the Duma. It's not that all parties there are identical, but when it comes to backing Kremlin initiatives and supporting the war, they are very, very similar. And Mr. Zyuganov is proud of that.
11: In the last Duma, he tells me, every party voted for 170 laws to support the special military operation. In that sense, in the Duma, there is 100% agreement. Bread inspection over. It's time to chat to staff about what's on their minds. This worker says that half her salary disappears because of high utility bills and rising prices in the shops. Gennady Zyuganov mentions the Ukrainian drones targeting Russia. One recent attack destroyed a giant warehouse close to the bread factory. Are any political parties in Russia calling for an end to the war? Well, there is one.
12: За мир и свободу, за жизнь без страха.
11: On stage, in a packed Moscow theatre, Grigory Grishin reads out the manifesto of the party Yabloko. For peace, for freedom, for life without fear, for a ceasefire, for diplomacy to achieve peace. Yabloko had been the only anti-war party registered for this election, but the Supreme Court removed it from the ballot, an apparent sign of Kremlin concern that anti-war messaging will strike a chord with voters. Later, I meet Grigory at party headquarters. Despite its exclusion from the party list, some members of Yabloko, like Grigory, are running in individual constituency races. Although many Yabloko candidates have been having problems with the police, the courts, and have now been barred from the election, Grigory himself was taken to a police station and accused of propagandizing extremism. But he's still in the race.
13: The police are carrying out a political order. It's no secret. This way, the authorities are setting out the boundaries for the election. It's well known that the demand for an end to the bloodshed in this conflict with Ukraine is very popular. In my opinion, most people in Russia now want peace, and Yabloko helped people express this. That's why it's been excluded from the party lists and why individual candidates are being barred.
11: And what about the public? Do Russians believe that this election will make any difference to their lives? On the streets of Moscow, I gauge the mood.
14: In what way do you think life will change because of the elections or after the elections?
15: Well, to be fair, I don't think it will change in particular. I think it would be pretty much the same.
16: I think a lot of people in our country wants change, but we haven't any instruments for this. We haven't voices. We haven't voice.
14: So how can people change their country?
16: I think we can change country. Go to another country. That's all.
14: That's sad. It's your country. This is your country as well.
16: Very sad. This is my country. This is my motherland. I love my motherland, but I don't love this situation because I haven't voice.
14: What would you like to change most of all?
17: I just want in all the world will be peace, without that bad political situation. You know.
14: And how can that happen?
17: That's hard to say, because people mostly can't change anything. We don't have a voice in that situation and just need to accept it.
11: And although he's standing for parliament, Grigory Grishin's expectations are very low.
18: Выборы в России никогда не приводят к смене власти.
13: Elections in Russia never bring a change in government. At best, they can influence it or send a signal. But power in Russia has never changed because of an election. That's just how Russia is.
11: Which brings us back to where we started, to the Kremlin. Because it's here that questions of war and peace are decided. It's here that ultimate power in Russia lies.
2: That was our Russia editor, Steve Rosenberg, reporting from the heart of Moscow on the eve of parliamentary elections. That's it from this edition of NewsHour. From me, Tim Franks, and the team here in London, thanks for your company.
19: 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It's not like we're just rolling the dice. If we build in the right way, I think the probability of something bad happening is very low. If we build in the wrong way, the probability of something bad happening is very high.
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23: Alexis Nicole Nelson, better known as Black Forager, is a social media sensation, and she just happens to call Columbus home. She joins us to talk about her eagerly awaited first book, Happy Snacking, Don't Die. It's a collection of recipes and foraging wisdom that teaches you how to turn common plants, flowers, and fungi into plant-based meals. It's a foraging plant guide and vegan cookbook in one. We'll discuss the new book and her career as an internet personality. On TikTok, Instagram, and YouTube, she shares videos about foraging, cooking, and food history. 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
20: Live from NPR News in Washington, I'm Corva Coleman. Stocks opened higher this morning, a day after the Federal Reserve voted to raise interest rates. NPR Scott Horsley reports the Dow Jones Industrials jumped about 200 points in early trading.
24: Stocks initially fell on Wednesday after the rate hike was announced, but are on the upswing once again in hopes the central bank will get control over stubborn inflation. Meanwhile, the Bank of England opted to hold its own benchmark interest rate steady. Energy prices continue to soar. AAA says the average price of gasoline jumped 7 cents a gallon overnight, while the price of diesel fuel jumped 8 cents to a new record high of $6.39 a gallon. Rising interest rates are not good for home builders. Builders broke ground on fewer new homes in August, although most of the decline was in apartment buildings. Permits for future home construction were also down last month. Scott Horsley, NPR News, Washington.
20: Canadian Prime Minister Mark Carney has welcomed the European Union's offer of an associate membership for his country. As Dan Karpinchuk reports, Carney also urged deeper ties in an address to the European Parliament in France this morning.
25: In a veiled reference to the U.S., Carney said he's not proposing a bloc that would become a great power rival aimed at dominating others, but is pursuing resilience so that no one can threaten, quote, our sovereignty, territorial integrity, or rule of law. Carney's speech focused on a much closer relationship between Canada and Europe. Carney said the EU and Canada have common values, a commitment to the rule of law and democracy, and that prosperity grows when it is shared. He said a closer alliance could have mutual advantages. Europe would bring market power, research depth, advanced manufacturing, and a rapidly growing defense industrial base, while Canada brings energy at a huge scale and critical minerals. For NPR News, I'm Dan Karpinchuk in Toronto.
20: A new study released by MIT warns that students who rely too heavily on artificial intelligence risk surrendering their ability to think and judge for themselves. NPR's Windsor Johnston reports researchers say universities need to rethink how students are taught and tested.
26: The committee heard reports of students using AI to write essays and complete problem sets without regard for actually learning. MIT professor Eric Klopfer, who helped write the report, says using technology to lighten the mental load can be helpful, but the concern is when students take it too far.
27: Cognitive surrender is sort of an extreme slippery version of that, where we hand over so much, we no longer have our own agency in what we're doing or how we're accomplishing it, and we turn it completely over to a machine, in this case, AI.
26: The committee is recommending more oral exams, face-to-face follow-ups, and collaborative projects, along with clearer policies explaining when AI supports learning and when it begins to replace it. Windsor Johnston, NPR News.
20: You're listening to NPR News from Washington. House Speaker Mike Johnson has dismissed the chamber early so members can go home and campaign. Fellow Republican Congressman Thomas Massey of Kentucky is furious. He says the House won't be able to take up his articles of impeachment against Defense Secretary Pete Hegseth. The Trump administration is preparing to install signs that warn against ideological bias at the Smithsonian Institution in Washington, D.C. NPR's Jennifer Venasco has more.
0: The Interior Department says the signs will comply with President Trump's July executive order called Restoring Trust in the Smithsonian Institution. In a September 3rd letter to Democratic Senator Jeff Merkley, Interior Secretary Doug Burgum said the temporary signs would warn visitors that the National Museum of American History is being used, quote, as a tool to advance personal radical ideologies. In a statement shared with NPR, Senator Merkley calls it another step in a well-planned pressure campaign by the Trump administration and says he will, quote, fight like hell to protect the Smithsonian's independence. The 12 signs cost an estimated $7,000 each. The Smithsonian Institution declined to comment. Jennifer Venasco, NPR News.
20: The graphic artist Peter Max has died in New York at the age of 88, according to his son. Max was famous in the 1960s for his simple graphic works known as psychedelic pop art. It was embraced by the flower power movement. Max's work even appeared on a U.S. postage stamp. This is NPR.
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26: You're listening to All Sides with Amy Jurevich. Do you follow Columbus's own Black Forager on social media? If you do, then you're certainly not alone. Millions of people learn about foraging, connecting with nature, and yummy plant-based treats from Alexis Nicole Nelson. Never heard of her? That's okay. We're about to educate you about the abundance of food that is all around you, if you just know where to look. Alexis says foraging is a meditative practice that deepens one's connection with nature. She is also careful to make sure you forage correctly and don't die. Her brand new book is called Happy Snacking, Don't Die. And in just a moment, we're going to be joined by Alexis Nicole Nelson. And we're going to talk about foraging. We're going to be talking about connecting with nature. We're going to talk about how to forage in the correct way. Be sure to stay with us in the next hour of All Sides. We'll have Fascinating Ohio. During that hour, you're going to get to meet someone who has a cancer foundation. She helps to raise money for cancer, children with cancer. And then we're also going to meet with an artist from Northeastern Ohio, who studies the art of Korean papermaking. And then our third Fascinating Ohio guest coming up later is a pirate. And I'm not kidding. He's a pirate. And he is at Buckeye Lake, and he dresses a pirate and runs a pirate festival. So stay with us for more All Sides. That's all at 11 on 89.7 NPR News. And as I said, Columbus's own Black Forager is a social media sensation.
9: And if you haven't heard of her, you're in for a treat. Millions of people are learning about foraging, connecting with nature, and yummy plant-based treats from Alexis Nicole Nelson. She is sure to make sure you forage correctly and don't die. Her brand new book is called Happy Snacking, Don't Die. And she joins us now. Alexis Nicole Nelson, welcome to All Sides.
10: Oh my gosh, Amy, thank you so much for having me. It is surreal to be in the studio. I'm usually just listening.
9: Oh, well, thank you. Thank you for listening. I'm happy to know you're a listener. And it's great to know that you're Columbus's own Black forager, because you are known. You have so many followers. You are known, I'm assuming, around the world. But you're here. You're ours. So I love it. Thanks for coming to the studio today.
10: Oh my gosh. Well, the love goes both ways. I love Columbus so much.
9: Oh, good. Well, how does it feel to have this book out in the world?
10: It feels really good because it took a long time to write.
9: Did it? Okay.
10: I mean, that's one of the joys, but also one of the quirks of using such seasonal wild food. You know, a couple years back when we had that really bad summer drought, it was the first year I was working on the book, and I just didn't get to write any of the mushroom recipes, didn't get to recipe test any of them because we just didn't have enough.
9: We didn't have enough rain.
10: Yeah.
9: Oh, wow. Okay. best laid plans, right? Okay.
10: Exactly. Exactly. Oh.
9: But I bet you've had a lot of mushrooms recently.
10: Oh my gosh. More than you can shake a stick at. Yeah. Our fridge is overflowing right now.
9: Too much rain, in other words. Yes. Yeah. Okay. Well, I wanted to give our listeners a sense of what your content is like on social media. So I have a clip to play. I want to start with this.
10: One of these is poison and one is a snack. Yeah, which one are you choosing? A or B, this or that? We're gonna learn about them together, and that is a fact. Oh yeah, cause one is poison and one is a snack. Ooh. Welcome back to America's 12th favorite game show, Poison or Snack. And yes, I said 12. We have now passed all of the non-Steve Harvey seasons of Family Feud. Today's contestants are two bunching berries that happen to like to grow near each other. Here's A hanging out down here. Here's B hanging out up here. But who's the good neighbor and who's the bad neighbor? Let's find out.
9: Now, I know you've promoted yourself, your favorite game show, to eighth favorite game show, but I had to get the Steve Harvey joke in there because I loved it. So
10: I appreciate that you appreciate it.
9: But hold on. Let's get your mic back on. Okay. Yeah, I had to get the Steve Harvey joke back in there. But okay. So can you tell me about this bit? I mean, do you still love it? I mean, you do this Is It Poison or Is It a Snack bit so many times. Do you still love it?
10: I do still love it. It arose as a game that I played with my fiance while we were on hikes, because while we both were in like scouts growing up and we're both very outdoorsy, you know, I am the one who is obsessed with plants and he just likes plants like a regular person. And so a lot of times he would spot something and say, I think this is that. And then I would have to swoop in and say, oh no, unfortunately, that's just one of its poisonous lookalikes.
9: Oh no.
10: And he was like, oh my gosh, you should just start quizzing me on them, which made me think, oh gosh, maybe I should just start quizzing everybody on them.
9: And how did you come up with the little ditty?
10: That was improvised on the spot the first time that I recorded it.
9: No way.
10: Yeah. Used to do a little bit of improv around Columbus. I'm very rusty now. And it was catchy enough that I just decided to stick with it.
9: Just go with it. Okay.
10: Yeah.
9: Okay. In the community section of your book, you have some thank yous. And in it, you thank your Montessori teachers for letting your five-year-old self be best friends with a tree and not making you feel weird about it. So have you had a love of nature literally your whole life?
10: I really have. It's been the through line through all of my life experiences as far back as I can remember, all the way back to Priscilla the tree, who unfortunately was a mildly invasive honeysuckle tree. I did not know that at age five. I do know it now. Life is for learning.
9: you're still allowed to love Priscilla. Okay. She didn't mean it.
10: She didn't mean it. Exactly. Yeah. It wasn't her fault.
9: Yeah. So you write in the beginning of the book that your mom and your dad are your cornerstones, your mom in her garden, your dad in the kitchen. So tell me what your mom taught you about plants growing up.
10: So my mom's way of decompressing after a long week at the office was always going and working in the yard, getting her hands dirty. And one of my favorite things to do was to tag along beside her and ask her maybe too many questions about all of the plants in the yard.
2: No such thing as too many questions. That's what I do for a living. Go ahead.
10: I don't know. I think when people have five-year-olds, they might discover the limit of too many questions.
2: So what did she teach you? Was your mom kind of a gardening expert, or was
10: she self-taught? Oh, absolutely. Yeah. So she is mostly self-taught, learned a little bit from her mother as well, and I guess we've just been generationally building on that information. And one fateful day, my mom had pointed out a patch of onion grass in our lawn that I had never noticed before, and I asked her why she put it there. It seemed like a weird place to put a tasty plant, to which she told me, oh, I didn't put it there, it just lives there. And to a five-year-old, that is mind-blowing. I was like, accidental food, alert the presses, like, why is nobody talking about this? And it really ignited this lifelong love of both myself connecting to my surroundings through food and teaching other people to do it too.
2: You also write in the book that you did not have the word foraging in your vocabulary for a long time. Like, you collected plants, you loved nature, but you didn't know you were actually foraging, is that right?
10: No, it wasn't until probably my mid-20s when I came across a cookbook that I checked out at the Columbus Library called Forage Harvest Feast. And I, you know, was like, oh, okay, there is a specific verb to describe this. Because previously, for my friends, it was just that weird thing that Alexis does sometimes.
2: She just picks up weird plants and stares at them and smells them.
10: Yeah. Yeah.
2: Okay. So you learned the actual word foraging, and then did you start calling yourself a forager at that point? Maybe not the title you have, Black Forager, but did you start being like, I'm going to go foraging this weekend?
10: Yeah, it was also in the era of people using like hashtags to organize their posts on Instagram. Mm-hmm. And so it was amazing to learn the word foraging because it allowed me to start searching through the internet for other people doing the same things.
2: Oh.
10: And so I started forming, you know, my online community with other foragers pretty early on before I even had a specific page foraging. Yeah.
2: You found your people with a hashtag.
10: With a hashtag.
2: Oh, see, guys, social media is not all bad. So I read that in college you studied theater and environmental science. So what did college Alexis want to do with her degrees?
10: Oh my gosh, she had no idea. She just knew that she loved nature and knew that she loved storytelling. Mm. And when I first started at OSU, I started as an environmental engineer, and it became readily apparent to me that I was going to be spending much more time in front of a computer or in a lab than I was actually going to be spending outdoors. And I felt very ripped off and very upset.
2: So more emphasis on the word engineer than on the environmental part.
10: Exactly. Exactly. Okay. And coming out of high school, I was simply told, oh, you're good at math and science, you absolutely should go into engineering. And so I guess I didn't really think twice about it. Mm-hmm. When I was a littler kid, all I wanted to be was a plant geneticist by day and a pop star by night. And I was told that that was off the table. So I was like, well, I don't have any dogs in this race. I'll do your engineering. But, you know, instead, I took a semester off, came back and decided I'm just going to focus on the things I know I love and the things that I think I'm, you know, pretty good at. And hopefully things will fall into place later. My mom was very worried. She would ask me questions like, so what are you going to do? Write plays about the whales?
2: Yeah.
10: Which, first of all,
2: why not?
10: I would love that.
2: Sure.
10: I want to see a play about the whales. That's a freebie idea for anybody listening who wants to take it on. I would love to come and see that. But instead, it has turned into this social media presence, which is one part storytelling, one part food science, one part environmental science. It's, I really couldn't have dreamed up a better role.
2: This is All Sides on 89.7 NPR News. We are talking with Alexis Nicole Nelson, better known as Black Forager. We're talking about her career and her new book, Happy Snacking, Don't Die. So why is it important to know what you're doing when you're foraging? Besides the obvious, not dying, right?
10: Yes.
2: But in Happy Snacking, Don't Die, it's not just the name of your book, and you say it in your videos is a funny tagline, but it's part public service announcement, right?
10: Oh, absolutely. I want to remind people that while foraging is fun and anybody can learn how to do it, you do still have to be careful. You do still need to think through your actions. I always tell people, take it slow. Some people think if they're becoming a forager, they have to be at a level like me or Yule Gibbons or Sam Thayer immediately. And you forget that a lot of us have literal decades, now for me, nearly 3 decades of slowly aggregating this information and these experiences. Also, I think if you dig up the dandelions in your front yard and eat them, you're a forager. I don't think you need to be doing crazy things or climbing trees to knock mushrooms down or making insanely fancy meals to be considered a forager. So my biggest piece of advice is to go slow, enjoy the learning journey, let your curiosity take over. And also, you're allowed to take something home to investigate it further without eating it. You're allowed to take something home and compare it to one of your books on your bookshelf or talk to a friend about it.
2: Yeah.
10: Exactly, just to be safe.
2: Let's lean into this don't die, avoid the poisonous stuff thing for a moment. Here is a clip where you pay a little homage to your hometown a little bit.
10: A is a Buckeye. Go Bucks. If we don't say that, they take our degrees away. Buckeyes, or horse chestnuts as they are also known, not be eaten because of the high level of saponins in them. Here you can make a mean soap with them. Their seed pods can be pokey or smooth. It depends on what species you have.
2: So everyone knows a Buckeye is poisonous, right? Or have you had to teach people that over the years?
10: Oh, I've absolutely had to teach people that, especially because here in the wonderful land of the Buckeyes, sometimes people's first experience with them is the candy, which is delicious. I'm not saying don't go and eat, a Buckeye candy before the next football game. But I have definitely had to inform some of my fellow Ohioans that the mythological nut that they are named for is not to be eaten.
2: The real Buckeye looks dangerously close to the candy sometimes, depending on how the candy's made, right?
10: Exactly.
2: Yeah, so I could see accidental confusion. Yeah. So you paired that, though, with your is it poison or is it a snack with something that looks surprisingly like a Buckeye. Let's listen.
10: This specific chestnut is a Chinese chestnut, but all chestnuts will come to that signature point. The little pokey butt end with its tail is where it got pollinated, back when this spiky thing was just a female flower. American chestnuts have way fuzzier butts than this one does, but they're also getting very rare to see because of a blight that almost killed all of them about 100 years ago. Don't get me started on my American chestnut rant. I will cry.
2: So you share a little history in that clip, too. I mean, why is it important for people to learn a little history while enjoying your videos?
10: I think we've become really separated from our food systems in this day and age. And I mean, for starters, I think this summer has shown us how precariously balanced our food systems are and how easily some things can fall through the cracks when a system gets to be this big and sometimes loses a little bit of regulation.
2: Oh.
10: And I think having the knowledge of where your food comes from, what it looks like during all of its stages of life, is really important. And not only that, it's something that we as humans all had to have in order to survive up until relatively recently, historically speaking. I think it empowers you to make smarter food choices. It makes you feel good also to have some of this food knowledge and feel really good about yourself when you get to serve something in which you were the hand that gathered it. You know the stories behind it to inform the cooking decisions that you make with it. I think having a stronger connection to food makes us happier people. And I hope that that's something that people are inspired to be, both with my content and now with my book.
2: The chestnut, I'm leaning back to the chestnut for a second because it looks dangerously like a Buckeye.
10: Oh, they look so alike. It's crazy.
2: I had no idea. Yeah. Can I find a chestnut around, or is it really, it's hard? Like you said, there's not as many trees as there once was.
10: I will say here in Columbus, you will usually find Chinese chestnuts or hybrid Chinese-American chestnuts. American chestnuts are really hard to find. Ohio does have its own section of the American Chestnut Foundation. If you want to look them up and get your own American chestnuts to try to grow in your own yard. But knowing that the odds are they will succumb to the blight within the first two decades of their life. You can see some of the massive remains of some of our American chestnuts just outside of the city. If you go to the great hexagon earthworks around Newark, so there are some humongous leftover stumps from American chestnuts that used to grow there, and a couple hybrid chestnuts that produce a ton of nuts this time of year also growing in that area. Also, not to out one of my favorite chestnut trees, but there is a very prolific Chinese chestnut in Goodale Park that I am not sure the squirrels would love me telling you about, but I'm sure the tree would love it if you paid her a visit.
2: So it hasn't succumbed to the blight? Is it just lucky?
10: So Chinese chestnuts are actually the ones that accidentally brought the blight over when we were bringing them over as ornamentals. They co-evolved with the fungus blight. So they have had millennia, millions of years even, to develop a resistance that our American chestnuts never did.
2: Okay.
10: So scientists are working on finding a solution to this problem in a bunch of different ways. Some of them are trying to breed in those resistant genes out of the Chinese chestnut. Some are trying to insert genes of wheat to help the trees heal themselves when they get injuries from the blight. So I'm really hoping by the end of my lifetime, we see a return of the American chestnut here in Ohio, because it used to dominate the southeastern portion of our state.
2: Oh, wow. Yeah. And buckeyes, on the other hand, you can find them everywhere.
10: Oh, they're everywhere.
2: There's one on my street. Yeah. So, yeah. Just but, I know not to eat them, but we like to pick them up.
10: Exactly. Yeah. They're fun to pick up. They're fun to hold. They're fun to make necklaces with. I will say sometimes this time of year, they're hard to find because people will come and scoop them up to make necklaces for game day.
2: That's true. That is 100% true and happens in my neighborhood on the daily. This is All Sides on 89.7 NPR News. I'm Amy Jurevich. We're talking about foraging with Black Forager herself, Columbus's own Alexis Nicole Nelson. Coming up, we are going to talk about where you should forage and perhaps more importantly, where not to forage. That is when All Sides continues on 89.7 NPR News.

0: 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We'll learn more. And then, All Sides Weekend Books with host Christopher Purdy. Christopher and his panel will have some great reading recommendations for your nightstand. That's tomorrow on All Sides with Amy Jurevich from 10 to noon on 89.7 NPR News.
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0: You're listening to All Sides. I'm your host, Amy Jurevich. Alexis Nicole Nelson, better known as Black Forager, wants everyone to know that foraging is not just for survivalists. It's for anyone who wants to be in nature. It's also a great way to add exciting new flavors to your table. And that is the premise of her brand new book, Happy Snacking, Don't Die. The book is part foraging adventure, part yummy snack cookbook. And she's with us today to talk about connecting with nature. Alexis, thanks again for joining us.
8: Oh my gosh, thank you so much for having me, Amy.
0: So your book includes a list of essential foraging tools, you know, like a Swiss Army knife, a gardening knife, wear boots, you know, that kind of thing. But it also has bug spray on there. You don't really need much, though. I mean, that's the list.
8: No.
0: That's the list.
8: Exactly.
0: Yeah.
8: A lot of times people will think that there's all of this gear that you need, but foraging can be as easy as taking a walk around your neighborhood this time of year and picking up the black walnuts that are trying to roll everybody's ankles and taking them home, giving them a little dry, and then cracking them open as you want to eat them throughout the winter. It doesn't have to be complicated.
0: So it's kind of a minimalist activity, you would say?
8: Yeah, absolutely.
0: Yeah.
8: No, definitely not a hobby that you need to be running to the store constantly for. In fact, if anything, I think it kind of exists in antithesis to that.
0: And you put an emphasis in your book on the bug spray, though.
8: Yes.
0: Yes. Please, tell me why. Yeah.
8: Please don't get Lyme disease. Oh. Please don't get alpha gal. And also, mosquito bites are very annoying. But, you know, Lyme disease and alpha gal are the two that I hear people talking to me a whole lot about now. And as our winters are getting a little bit warmer, tick populations have just been exploding here in the Buckeye State. So you got to make sure that you're being safe, especially if you're going out into the woods to do your foraging, which with all of this rain and all of the mushrooms, I know a lot of people are.
0: Yeah. And the mosquitoes are coming with you.
8: Oh my gosh. Yes, they are.
0: Okay. So then you also say you have the kitchen side of the tools you need. Mm-hmm. And one thing you need is a lot of jars.
8: Yes.
0: So it says, your book says to make your kitchen look like an old time apothecary. So how many jars do you have in your kitchen home right now?
8: Oh my gosh. If I had to make an approximate guess, I would say easily 1,000.
0: Oh, wow.
8: It might even be closer to 2. But also, so much of what we eat comes from things that we've foraged. You don't have to go that crazy. You can just have one jar with the one spice that you like going and gathering in the wild. If you only like getting spice bush berries this time of year, that's totally fine. And you only need one jar for that.
0: You do have a section in the book where you list places where you should not forage.
8: Mm-hmm.
0: The first place that you warn people about is to stay away from golf courses. And then you say stay away from railroad tracks.
8: Yeah.
0: Tell me why.
8: So both golf courses and railroad tracks are areas where there's heavy pesticide and herbicide usage. For railroads, you know, you got to keep tracks clear. It helps the trains run as efficiently as possible. And so there are a lot of treatments going on frequently. And within about a 30-foot radius of a railroad track at all times of the year. So, unfortunately, if you are like me and you have done a lot of scampering around the confluence of the Olentangy and the Scioto, there are some beautiful staghorn sumacs growing right along the railroad tracks. Don't take them. Don't be tempted. It's a trap.
9: Oh, man. Okay. What about city dwellers, though? Do we need to get in a car and drive to the forest? I mean, can you forage in a city?
8: Oh, absolutely. During the springtime, the trees that line the swinging benches near Kosai, all of the trees behind them are service berries, which there's an entire chapter for in the book, and one of my absolute favorite fruits. In fact, Columbus is kind of service berry city. We love having them as street trees. They line one of the sides of North Market. We have a couple in Goodale. There are a bunch around Ohio State's campus. I know, because I used to frequent them as a student. So you don't need to go anywhere. You just have to pay a little bit closer attention.
9: Okay, well, why don't you tell me one of the recipes with service berries that's one of your favorites in the book?
8: My favorite service berry recipe in the book are the hand pies.
9: Oh.
8: You make this really tasty, thick jam with the service berries. You can leave the seeds in for an almondy crunch, or take them out if, you know, seeds in it aren't your jam. Put them into a little hand-rolled pastry, crimp the edges, and then you have a delicious portable treat. That is a little reminiscent of like the little hand pies you can get at the gas station, but way more exciting because you made it yourself.
9: Okay. And then there is a more funny tip about where not to forage. And you say near sidewalks.
8: Yeah.
9: Basically because dogs pee there.
8: Yeah. I call it the dog pee corridor.
9: Yeah.
8: Like the 1 foot on either side of any given sidewalk.
9: Mm.
8: Just to be safe.
9: So if you see a good looking mushroom there, leave it alone.
8: Leave it alone.
9: Yeah.
8: I'm sorry.
9: I never really thought about it, but yeah, you're so right. Yeah. There are a lot of dogs. This is All Sides on 89.7 NPR News. I am talking with Alexis Nicole Nelson, better known as Black Forager, about her career and about her brand new book, Happy Snacking, Don't Die. How did you create a book like this when the United States has so many different climates? I mean, is it mainly for us Midwesterners or is it for everywhere? Tell me about that.
8: I'd say, of course, us Midwesterners will have a leg up just because I know that everything in the book is here in our region. Mm-hmm. But I tried really hard to make sure that I was choosing species that are very widespread, not even just here in the United States, but in the global north generally. Mm-hmm. And when someone maybe doesn't have the same species but has one that can be used similarly, mm-hmm. I make sure to note that in the chapter. So garlic mustard, a scourge for so many of us in the springtime here. They may not have it in Southern California, but they do have black mustard, equally as invasive, equally as tasty, can be used in all of the same recipes deliciously and have them come out different, but still great.
9: So we can embrace some invasives when they're tasty, right?
8: I mean, when you can't beat them, eat them.
9: Yeah, there you go. Yeah. I like it. Now, you do forage when you travel. Mm-hmm. And I have some audio here from a video you made when you were visiting California recently.
8: Is this plant poison? Let's find out. Scientific name is Nicotiana glauca. It is one of the most populous roadside weeds in Southern California where I'm visiting. Genus name is Nicotiana because it produces nicotine. That probably gave it away for you. This is tree tobacco and it is super hazardous. That being said, it has been used medicinally for outside of the body thing in its native South America since time immemorial. It produces a lot more nicotine than its cousins who are, you know, used recreationally. Did you guess correctly? Also, smoking is bad. Happy snacking. Don't eat that. Don't die.
9: All right. So that was one not to eat. But do you travel to make content or do you make content when you happen to be traveling?
8: I make content when I happen to be traveling for work already. And, you know, just like my mom used to garden to decompress, I find that going out and walking and paying close attention to all of the plants and fungi. And now I've tripped and fallen into bird watching. So now the birds that I see, it's really grounding. It helps me feel better. It's good for my mental health. And if I happen to notice something interesting enough, I love to pull out my phone and also make a video about it so other people can learn as well.
9: And in that video, you said the Latin name of the plant, mm-hmm. and you do that often. Why do you think it's important for people to know the Latin name? Are you just trying to give them the origin or just teach them something?
8: A lot of plants have very common names. And then on top of that, a lot of common names are shared by multiple plants. So as gently annoying and sometimes hoity-toity as giving the Latin name can seem, I think it's really important to give it just to make sure there's no confusion. Sometimes you'll have something like Albizia gilibrissin, which is known as mimosa tree, those beautiful pink pom-poms that you'll see on some trees around the city during the middle of high summer. But mimosa is a name that's given to a lot of different plants in the Fabaceae family, some of which are not edible and medicinal. Mm. So it's important to know the difference.
9: So plants can be confusing with the naming.
8: Plants are often confusing with the naming.
9: Yeah. Who decides that? Is it just like the Latin name exists and then someone one day was like, let's streamline all this. It won't be bad.
8: Unfortunately, it was the reverse.
9: Oh.
8: And some of the people who named these plants, I don't know what was going on in their brains. I take jabs at whoever named a lot of plants frequently.
9: Mm. What were you thinking? Do people hire you to take them on foraging excursions?
8: Yeah. I have done quite a few here around like the greater Columbus area, which is always fun just because I know it so extremely well.
9: Yeah.
8: Jokingly, I will tell people, though, if you do hire me for a plant walk, we will be lucky if we travel more than a quarter mile, because I will stop and talk about everything. And I think some people don't notice just how much biodiversity is hidden sometimes in just a very small portion of a trail in the woods.
9: Hmm. Well, a few years ago, you went on an excursion with Jimmy Kimmel and Guillermo. And listeners, if you haven't seen it, it's worth a search, worth watching the video. How did that come about?
8: I found out that Jimmy Kimmel's wife is a fan of my content. And so she had the team reach out. And thankfully, I have a lot of friends in Southern California who are also foragers who could point us in the right direction of a place where we were allowed to, you know, go and forage.
9: And film.
8: And film, yes. Also importantly that.
9: Yeah.
8: And it was a blast. It was a whole lot of fun. Guillermo brought pocket hot sauce, which I think I might need to add to the gear list for the next book.
9: I know. That was hilarious. He put hot sauce on a leaf that you told him to eat.
8: Yeah. Mallow leaves

0: I can't believe we've gotten this far into the conversation and we barely talked about mushrooms. We mentioned them at the beginning a little bit, but do most people think foraging and is just mushrooms?
1: Yeah. Because they're, you know, the poster child, they're enigmatic, they're a little mysterious. One day they're there, the next day they're gone. Mm-hmm. And people are often afraid of them. Mm-hmm. And so it makes them seem more exciting.
0: Well, you don't want to die. Yeah.
1: Exactly. Which, you know, I think that, you know, not that I think, they're like way more poisonous plants than poisonous mushrooms that you're going to see frequently. That being said, some of the poisonous mushrooms don't take a lot to inflict a lot of damage. Hmm. But the same thing is true for plants. You know, I wouldn't have anybody eat any amount of poison hemlock, just like I wouldn't have anybody eat any amount of a destroying angel.
0: Hmm. Well, your book has morel mushrooms in it,
1: obviously.
0: And I know we can only find them in Ohio in the spring, mm-hmm. So not right now. But one thing I did not know is that they are the only kind that humans can't grow on demand. That's fascinating. I mean, tell me more.
1: People are trying. There are a lot of folks primarily coming out of China and Japan who are really trying to have on-demand morels. But at least for our species here in Ohio, we have not figured out the magic combination of the trees that they need to be living around, all of the other little critters that need to be present in the soil. They just get to be beautiful and seasonal, and I kind of hope they stay that way.
0: Oh.
1: Yeah, keeps them special. Though I am very envious of our friends in the Pacific Northwest who can just get morels all year. That's crazy.
0: Well, I mean, we had a guy who is, you know, an expert in mushrooms on the show one time, and mm-hmm. it was kind of interesting because it's like, did he want to give away all of his spots, you know? Right?
1: I know. That is definitely tough. I've definitely told some people about my morel spots and ended up with fewer morels because of it. Life is all about balance. I don't regret telling them about it.
0: But you're not going to tell my giant radio audience.
1: But I am not going to tell your giant radio audience. I'm sorry.
0: It's not that giant. I'm kidding. Maybe you'll just tell me.
1: Exactly. Once we go off air.
0: All right. This is All Sides on 89.7 NPR News. I'm Amy Jurevich. We're talking about foraging with Black Forager herself, Columbus's own Alexis Nicole Nelson. And coming up, we're going to talk about cooking with dandelions, mulberries, goldenrod, and more. That's when All Sides continues on 89.7 NPR News.

0: top AI leaders are calling for an AI slowdown.
1: It's not like we're just rolling the dice. If we build in the right way, I think the probability of something bad happening is very low. If we build in the wrong way, the probability of something bad happening is very high.
0: But what would building in the right way look like, and how would that be enforced? That's on the next On Point. 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
2: A mother in Maryland hesitated to take her sick son to the emergency room. 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Her son is a citizen, but she is not. 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I'm Juana Summers. 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
4: 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I'm your

0: your host, Amy Jurevich. Alexis Nicole Nelson, better known as Black Forager, is a social media sensation, and she just happens to call Columbus home. She joins us today to talk about her eagerly awaited first book, Happy Snacking, Don't Die. It's a collection of recipes and foraging wisdom that teaches you how to turn common plants, flowers, and fungi into plant-based meals. It's a foraging plant guide and a vegan cookbook in one. Alexis, thanks for joining us today.
1: Oh, thanks for having me, Amy.
0: We're going to dive into a few of the recipes that you share in your book, and I wanted to start with what you call the true taste of summer. Purslane, am I saying it right?
1: Purslane, yeah. Purslane,
0: okay. Here is a clip from a video that you made recently.
2: Purslane, or for Spanish speakers, verdolagas. They're crispy and tasty and a good plant source of omega-3 fatty acids. Purslane is everywhere around the world this time of year, so let me show you a quick recipe with them. Let's make some quick pickled purslane from my cookbook, Happy Snacking, Don't Die.
0: So, will you forgive me if I had never heard of purslane?
1: Oh, no, I absolutely forgive you, but I'm so sure you've seen it before,
0: yeah,
1: and just not known its name.
0: Yeah.
1: Because it is everywhere. I was walking and getting coffee at Little Cat a couple weeks ago, and it's coming out of all of the sidewalk cracks right smack dab in the middle of downtown.
0: Can you eat the ones coming out of the sidewalk?
1: Okay, so those ones I would maybe stay away from. Okay. Those, sometimes they come up in some of the planters, and those are kind of high off the ground. So I don't know. It depends on how gutsy you're feeling.
0: Yeah. So in the book, you make a salad with it. You pickle it, as you just said in that clip. So both of those recipes seem pretty simple. I mean, not all the recipes are simple, but do you like simple?
1: I do like simple. I want to get the most bang for my buck when I'm in the kitchen in terms of flavor. So there will be times when I'm willing to put like hours and hours and hours into something. But I really wanted, especially the recipes in this book, to show people that you can take advantage of these wild flavors without having to have gone to culinary school, without ever having to have worked in a restaurant. It's not hard to make good food, especially when the ingredients are like so fresh because you just plucked them out of the ground.
0: I wanted to jump back to spring for a minute and talk about dandelions because love them or hate them, we have plenty of them.
1: Yes, so we do.
0: We might as well eat them, right? Tell me about the dandelion flower fritters.
1: Oh my goodness. Those were one of the recipes that I sent in as like proof of concept for the book itself before it was fully written. Because if you have picky children, but you want to get them involved in foraging and make them actually happy with what you gathered, make dandelion flower fritters. And I know what some of you are thinking. Isn't everything delicious once it's been breaded and fried? Yes. But that doesn't mean you're not still getting the nutrients that are in those dandelion flowers, too.
0: That's amazing. You write in your book that you call yourself a filthy vegan to divert away from the trope of the annoying vegan. Now, maybe 5 to 10 years ago, being vegan was more uncommon, but do you feel like it's becoming more common recently? Like maybe everyone's not an annoying vegan?
1: I think we've been going through ebbs and flows. When I was at Ohio State, oh my gosh, like a decade and change ago, I felt like there were a lot of vegans. And then for a hot second, I felt like there weren't a whole lot of us anymore once I left, you know, the little insulated bubble of academia. And then for a while, I felt like there were. And now, you know, I think a lot of people are, what are the kids saying? Protein maxing.
0: Yeah.
1: Which you can still do as a vegan. It's a lot of beans. It's a lot of lentils. You will be fiber maxing at the same time if you are protein maxing as a vegan. But we certainly have a lot more wonderful food options now. And I think everybody at this point knows someone who is vegan, which makes us seem less terrifying. Hopefully. Fingers crossed.
0: I think you should start talking about plant maxing instead of protein maxing. If everyone,
1: there we go.
0: Yeah.
1: Yeah. We got to get plant maxing.
0: Yeah. Mushroom maxing.
1: Mushroom maxing. Exactly. Fungi maxing.
0: Yes.
1: And flavor maxing.
0: You're going to have to go TM some of those words right now. This is All Sides on 89.7 NPR News. I'm talking with Alexis Nicole Nelson, better known as Black Forager, about her career and her new book, Happy Snacking, Don't Die. I want to, before we run out of time, I want to talk about the beautiful pictures in this book. Oh. I mean, the photos are stunning. Who took them?
1: So my friend JB, who is another Ohio forager, but who lives up in Cleveland, I have always loved his food photography. And so I admittedly attempted my own food photography. And I think that was the first time that my editor at Simon & Schuster very lovingly told me, you know, you can't be good at everything, Alexis. And in his defense, they were very bad. So I very kindly asked JB, I was like, I know this is kind of a huge undertaking. You know, I'll do whatever I can to make this as easy as possible. And thankfully, in true friendship fashion, he was so excited to get started. Went and pulled all of these amazing vintage fabrics that you'll see as like the tablecloths in a lot of the settings, in a lot of the food scenes, and, you know, the picnic photos that we took, which were real picnics, because JB and I would spend 8 hours, like with me in the kitchen, cranking out recipes and then him taking the pictures of them. And then we'd end up with a ton of food at the end.
0: Might as well eat it.
1: Yeah. We just invited a ton of friends over and shared the bounty with all of them, and also got a couple other great photos in the process.
0: Yeah, there's some group party photos. Yeah. Did you take most of them around Columbus or maybe Cleveland where he was?
1: So the photo on the cover, I will admittedly say, was taken in the greater Cleveland area. But all of those other great photos inside, ones where you see me out hiking with my friends out in Schaefer, now the 100-acre wood belonging to the Metro Parks, you'll see... I think some Columbus folks will see some familiar spots as they flip through and look closely.
0: That's what I wanted to know. If a local person was looking at the book, would they be like, wait, I know that park? Yeah.
1: And I did a lot of the plant and fungi photography, because I can't take good pictures of food, but I can take a mean picture of a plant. And those are all taken either in my own yard and neighborhood in Franklinton or at Columbus Parks. With the exception of a couple pictures that my friend Jesse, who is also a forager, feral forager online, lovingly gave us for the book, because I just didn't have any good enough pictures of some of the things.
0: Well, they're beautiful. And the book is beautiful, and it came together. I mean, I hope that
1: it was a big group project with a lot of people who are, I'm just so lucky to call friends and get to work with.
0: All right. I want to pivot to a couple more recipes before we run out of time.
1: Let's
0: talk about mulberries.
1: Yes.
0: You point out that they are one of the most recognizable tree fruits in the global north, but we don't have an industry for them in North America.
1: Yeah.
0: Why are they so underrated?
1: I honest to goodness do not understand, because you will go to some places, especially in the Middle East, and they're a farmed crop. They're a farmed commodity.
0: Yeah.
1: You go to some parts of Asia, you will see them in grocery stores. We have a native mulberry species, the red mulberry, and we also have other species of mulberry all over, remnants of when colonists thought they were going to try to have a silk industry in the United States. Funny enough.
0: You use mulberries for silk?
1: You feed the leaves to silkworms. That is, all silkworms eat are mulberry leaves.
0: Oh, well, I learned something new every day. A little educational tidbit there.
1: But they're, honestly, they're so prolific that I don't even think you need to be able to get them from the grocery store or the farmer's market now. You just got to be willing to walk around Columbus with a basket.
0: And shake a tree.
1: Yeah.
0: All right. Well, your recipes include jam and tea, and I would expect that from mulberries.
1: Oh,
0: but
1: yeah.
0: You throw a curveball with the barbecue sauce.
1: Yes.
0: Yeah.
1: I think they have this savory umami and muskiness that people do not take advantage of in savory dishes enough. And I love a, you know, fruit-leaning barbecue sauce and a fruit-leaning hot sauce. So I had to make sure there was some representation of those in the book.
0: All right. Well, it sounds delicious.
1: It's so good. And it's purple.
0: Yes. Amazing. I do want to talk about fall for a couple of minutes. Do you have any fall foraging tips, like your favorite fall foraging tip you can give to our listeners?
1: My favorite fall foraging tip would be make it a friend activity. Last year, while walking around my friend Laura's neighborhood up in Clintonville, we decided to make it a hickory nut foraging outing. One evening when we were just hanging out and going for a walk, we came across a shagbark hickory tree, and we just all hung out underneath it for an hour and a half, throwing sticks at the tree to get some of the nuts to fall down so we could gather them. And then we all split them when we got back to her house and then went our separate ways. Hmm. The fall is amazing because there's so many high volume things to forage, black walnuts, hickory nuts, acorns, American persimmons. And while it's absolutely fine to go and harvest those things alone, I definitely do all the time because I have a weird schedule. So if you see me in the parking lot of Franklin Park Conservatory picking up squished fruit, say hi. But foraging is always better in community, and processing your foraging is always better in community. It's the way that it was done historically. And I don't know, there's something really beautiful about getting to share that activity with the people you care about.
3: Well, you have millions of followers on social media.
1: Don't remind me.
3: I know. TikTok, Instagram, YouTube, you're everywhere. What does it feel like to be a social media star for a living?
1: Nerve-wracking?
3: Yeah.
1: I should probably have a more positive answer to that question.
3: That's okay. Yeah.
1: It's absolutely fantastic. Mm-hmm. I may or may not have received some, light bullying about my love of the outdoors and nature when I was in middle school. So it really became something that I kept close to the chest and didn't really always talk to a lot of folks about. So when I started making videos about what I was foraging back in 2020, I didn't expect it to resonate with so many people and for so many folks to find it interesting and for people to put up with my goofy sense of humor and the songs that I'm making up all the time. I mean, it is absolutely amazing, but it is weird because you record all the things by yourself, you edit them by yourself. Sometimes it's hard to remember that so many other people see it once you push post, until you go out in the world and then people are, waving at you from across the trail saying, "Oh, Black Forager, I finally got to see you."
3: What would you tell the little girl who wanted to be best friends with a tree about the path that your life has taken?
1: Stay weird. Stay weird. Stay excitable. Stay curious. Stay genuinely excited about the things that interest you. It's gonna look like it's easier to play it cool, and it's not. Just be yourself.
3: So and hug Priscilla again.
1: And hug Priscilla again. I miss her.
3: The tree name. Yeah. Just to end on, you won a James Beard Award for social media influence. You were named in Time Magazine's top 100 creators list. What does that feel like? Yeah.
1: Insane. When I was growing up, I used to joke that I never won anything. Mm. I was first place at getting second place all throughout high school and everything I ever competed in.
3: First runner up,
1: always. I was always pretty good at the things that I competed in, but I was never the best. Mm. So, especially the James Beard Award, I think there's a video somewhere floating out there on the internet of just the utter look of shock on my face, both because I wasn't expecting it and because I did wear a humongous and very heavy vinyl dress that I had to figure out how to get back out of my seat in the theater and waddle up onto the stage.
3: Well, I think you found your first place winning thing. So congratulations
1: on
3: the book. We've been talking with Alexis Nicole Nelson, better known as Black Forager, about her career and her new book, Happy Snacking, Don't Die. Thank you for your time today.
1: Thank you so much for yours.
3: And this has been All Sides on 89.7 NPR News. I'm Amy Jurevich. Thanks for listening.
4: Hi, this is Steve Inskeep. 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
6: 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Global, local. Ohio is working on helping families navigate the process of dealing with a childhood cancer diagnosis so that no family or child gets left behind. AngelWorks is also helping achieve that mission. And then, as society moves to be largely paperless, ancient methods of papermaking contain rich cultural heritage. We'll learn about the ancient Korean way of making paper from an Ohio artist. And finally, this Saturday is National Talk Like a Pirate Day. A passion for pirates inspired some Buckeye Lake residents to begin the Buckeye Lake Pirate Festival. Fascinating Ohio, after the news, we'll meet a cancer fundraiser, a papermaking artist, and a pirate. No kidding. That's on All Sides with Amy Jurevich on 89.7 NPR News.
7: Live from NPR News in Washington, I'm Corva Coleman. House Speaker Mike Johnson has adjourned his chamber early so members can go home and campaign. The move prevents lawmakers from voting on articles of impeachment against Defense Secretary Pete Hegseth over the war in Iran. NPR's Quill Lawrence reports the House also won't vote on legislation affecting military veterans, a measure that has languished for years.
8: The bill would close a loophole that prevents some veterans who get VA disability benefits from also collecting full military retirement pay.
9: That we've earned it. I was willing to give my life, no problem, for this country.
8: That's Jen Knott, who saw combat in Iraq. After years of waiting, she says the votes are finally there to force a vote on the bill, and Congress is going home.
9: It has a real world effect on myself and my family and the other veterans and their families that are involved in this. You know, in this economy, we need our retirement.
8: Around 50,000 veterans are affected. The bill has been blocked from a vote by fiscal hawks in the past, but advocates hope it will pass after Congress returns in November. Quill Lawrence, NPR News.
7: One measure the House did pass before adjourning was a sanctions bill against Russia. The measure is now going to President Trump for his signature. It's named for late South Carolina GOP Senator Lindsey Graham, who supported Ukraine strongly. NPR's Joanna Kakissis reports Ukrainian President Volodymyr Zelensky is praising the measure.
10: Writing on social media, Zelensky called the sanctions, quote, an extremely powerful tool that can stop this terrorist war and bring Russia to the point where it has to make peace. Zelensky added that the sanctions have to be powerful enough so diplomatic efforts to end the war can succeed. The bill enables the introduction of tariffs on countries that buy Russian energy. Shortly after the House of Representatives approved it, Russia launched a drone and missile attack throughout Ukraine. At least 20 people were injured in the Ukrainian capital, Kyiv. The bill is now on President Trump's desk awaiting his signature. Joanna Kakissis, NPR News, Kyiv.
7: A team of UN investigators says there are reasonable grounds to think the U.S. committed war crimes in two airstrikes in Iran. This happened on February 28th when the U.S. and Israel launched the war against Iran. NPR's Aya Batraoui says the strikes targeted an elementary school.
11: There's a report out today by a UN investigative body that says there are reasonable grounds to believe the U.S. committed war crimes in airstrikes on Iran at the start of that war. They say those airstrikes killed at least 178 civilians, including 120 school children at a school in Minab in southern Iran. The Pentagon is still investigating that attack.
7: NPR's Aya Batraoui reporting. This is NPR. The Senate Committee on Health has held the confirmation hearing for some of President Trump's picks for the Department of Health and Human Services. That includes for U.S. Surgeon General. NPR's Selena Simmons-Duffin reports the nominee was questioned about measles and vaccines.
12: President Trump's pick for Surgeon General is Dr. Nicole Sapphire, a radiologist and former Fox News commentator. At the very beginning of the hearing, Chair Bill Cassidy, a Republican from Louisiana who's a physician, challenged Sapphire on the MMR vaccine, which protects against measles.
13: Does it cause autism?
14: I do not believe childhood vaccines cause autism.
12: Cassidy then asked if parents should get their kids vaccinated against measles.
14: The best tool we have to combat these infections, to save the most lives, and to also create population herd immunity is vaccination against the MMR.
12: Those are different positions than that of the man who will be Sapphire's boss if she's confirmed, Health Secretary Robert F. Kennedy Jr., a longtime anti-vaccine activist. Selena Simmons-Duffin, NPR News, Washington.
7: Missouri Republican officials are arguing one more time today for a redrawn congressional map for their state. They're appearing before a federal appeals panel, but the chances of winning may be slim. The U.S. Supreme Court has rejected prior appeals to put the new map into place, and the Missouri State Supreme Court has overturned the map. It seeks to redraw Missouri congressional districts in favor of Republican candidates. I'm Corva Coleman, NPR News, from Washington.
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0: Welcome to All Sides with Amy Jurevich. This is Fascinating Ohio, a show from All Sides and WOSU, where we introduce you to people from the Buckeye State with an interesting story to tell. There are certain things people overlook when dealing with family stress and trauma. Obviously, there are emotional and physical tolls. For children and their families dealing with a cancer diagnosis, there can be so many variables that families have to navigate. Ohio is working to help families with that process so that no family or child gets left behind. Angel Works is also helping achieve that mission. And joining us now to talk about navigating childhood cancer is Ellie Height, director and founder of Angel Works. Welcome to All Sides, Ellie.
16: Thank you so much for having me.
0: So in 2004, you founded the Angel Works Foundation to bring Central Ohio families presents to unwrap at Christmas time, basically. But tell me how Angel Works' mission has evolved since then, since the Christmas presents.
16: Sure. When I founded Angel Works, it was only ever supposed to be my Christmas time hobby. Mm. And one day, many years later, I was driving to work and I got a call from a young man named Joe Friend. Mm. He had osteosarcoma. He knew that he was terminal. And he knew that his family had spent all of their resources on trying to save his life for many years. And he just wanted help trying to pay for his funeral. He shared that somebody had given him my telephone number and just said that I might be able to help him find a resource to pay for his funeral.
0: Oh my goodness. Did your heart just stop when he said that, when he said the word funeral?
16: It did. When he said terminal,
0: yeah.
16: I wasn't qualified at that time to have that conversation. And I did a really poor job. Mm-hmm. So much that he said, Ellie, it's okay. I know that I'm dying. You don't have to tiptoe around it.
0: Oh, wow. So, I mean, you ended up raising money to pay for his funeral, or is that how it expanded? Or was it, did it start as just the one?
16: Yeah, I didn't think that it was something that we would ever continue. We spent the last months of his life going to high schools and radio stations and churches and pretty much anybody that would let us in the door for him to not only share his story, but to share childhood cancer statistics and the lack of research funding and how poor the treatment options are for children. Mm. So when he was passing, he asked if I would keep doing it. So we just changed Angel Works bylaws, and now everything that we do is to raise awareness and funds for kids with cancer.
0: Wow. So Angel Works now has 8 programs, so you got a lot going on. They all involve assisting families with a child battling cancer. But the one that your website says is the most difficult to keep funding is paying for funerals. I mean, first of all, I mean, that's very heavy, right, to be paying for a child's funeral. How do you handle that? I mean, not just the raising the money for it, but just the actual, like, you're paying for funerals.
16: Sure. It is. It's very difficult. I cry a lot in my car. My car is my safe place.
0: Yeah.
16: My job is to be strong for the family. to support them, help them get through. We very often go to the funeral homes with the parents to help them from the very beginning of planning the funeral. So it is very difficult. And I typically can do really, really well until after. And then I need a few days to just kind of let go of the stress from that.
3: So why is it so hard to raise money for this part of your mission? Is it part of it is the funerals are expensive, right? Yeah.
16: So part of it is just because funerals are expensive. Mm-hmm. So it means we have to keep raising a lot of money. We're very lucky. We have like Contner Funeral Home in Reynoldsburg. They do a lot of funerals for us, like completely free every year. And then we're able to get some funeral homes to help negotiate the costs. But it's also not a really happy thing to talk about. So everybody wants to be involved in our Christmas program. That's really fun.
3: Yeah.
16: But when you're asking people to get involved to help raise money for a funeral, it's really difficult to think about. So it's just harder to get people involved.
3: What does it mean to the families that you're able to help them with this like final part of the journey?
16: I think there are two sides to that. Financially, many of the families really don't have any resources left. Typically, families with a child with cancer, one of the parents is either taking a leave from work or missing a whole lot of work for years, not just for a few months. So by the time their child passes, they don't have any resources left. So they wouldn't have the money to pay for the funeral very often. But then just even emotionally, having us to be able to lean on emotionally to help them get through that. And then we even do grief retreats after to try to allow families to have each other and meet other families that have lost a child with cancer just for that support.
3: Wow. Yeah. Your shirt that you're wearing says that you're shining a light on childhood cancer. So it's hard to think about a light at a funeral, but talk to me about the shining the light part.
16: Sure. So childhood cancer has been overlooked for a really long time, and people don't realize it. Everybody believes that childhood cancer is very rare. There are kids all over Ohio with cancer. We pay for up to three funerals every month, and we certainly don't pay for all of them. But it's been overlooked for so long. I always say that childhood cancer right now is where breast cancer was about 40 years ago. There's not a lot of awareness about it. Insurance companies don't pay for everything that they should. And there isn't money for research. So we're giving kids in 2026, most of the drugs that we give them were approved in the 60s, 70s, and 80s. So we have a lot of our kids that actually die from the treatment, not from the cancer.
3: I think we could do better than that.
16: We definitely can do better than that.
3: Back to the fact that you have eight programs. We can go through some of them, but pick another one that you want to highlight.
16: So the Christmas program is my favorite just because it was what we started.
3: It's called Angel Claws.
16: Yes.
3: Yeah. Tell me.
16: And we help over 150 families every year all over the state of Ohio. And we provide a complete Christmas, not just a Christmas for the kiddo that has cancer, but for every member of the family. The siblings are going through it too. The siblings may not have cancer, but they're still suffering. They're still struggling watching their sibling go through this really awful disease. And then their parents are torn and they're not getting the same amount of attention that they're used to getting. So we provide it for the entire family and we deliver it. And we work with every children's hospital in the state of Ohio. So when we are delivering presents, we have delivery elves going every direction in the state. And it's kind of hectic and crazy and really awesome all at the same time.
3: This is Fascinating Ohio from All Sides on 89.7 NPR News. We are talking about navigating childhood cancer with Ellie Height, director and founder of Angel Works. So is Angel Works just in Ohio or are there divisions or like other things like you in other states?
16: So we are just opening a chapter in Florida. So it will be the exact same thing mirrored, but in Florida. And currently, because we work with every children's hospital in Ohio, our bylaws require that the child be a patient of one of our children's hospitals. So we somewhat frequently will have a family either in West Virginia or Michigan or Indiana or Kentucky that we end up helping because they're coming to one of our children's hospitals to be treated.
3: What is your background? I mean, do you have a background in nonprofit work?
16: I do not.
3: Yeah.
16: I just kind of jumped in.
3: You made it up as you went along?
16: Right.
3: Yeah. What is your background in?
16: So I was actually a dancer. I was a professional dancer.
3: That's and then different than this. Yeah.
16: Very different. And then I owned dance schools. The only kind of comparison is that I still work with children.
3: Yeah. Oh, you own dance schools?
16: I did. Yes. I don't any longer.
3: That must have been fun, though.
16: Yeah. It was very fun, except stage mommies aren't so fun.
3: Oh, okay. Well, I'm a stage mommy. Give us a little bit of a break. But it was this here in Ohio that you had dance schools? Okay.
16: Yeah.
3: So September is National Childhood Cancer Awareness Month. I know everything has an awareness month, but, and we should talk about it all year long, not just during the month.
16: Correct.
3: But Governor DeWine happened to have a press conference related to that. So Governor DeWine's new pediatric complex care navigation program was announced this month. Tell me about the goal of the program.
16: So the navigation program will help families understand how to navigate through state resources that are available to them. Mm-hmm. Currently, there are resources available, but it was discovered that it's very cumbersome and difficult to try to figure out what's available and how to get all of the pieces of the puzzle to work together in order to get those resources. So what Governor DeWine is putting together is a program that will assist families in doing that. And they'll work with each of the hospitals and the social workers to make sure that the families have the resources that they need.
3: And you mentioned Ohio is becoming a leader in this area. Is it just because of lack of awareness, lack of funding? Or is it like what makes you want to be a leader in this area?
16: So first of all, our children, mm-hmm. regardless of what state we live in, our children should be our priority. Mm-hmm. And we are very lucky to have a governor that was so willing to embrace the entire childhood cancer community and really think outside of the box. So last year, we were successful in getting Ohio to be one of the first states in our country to have state-funded research dollars just specifically for childhood cancers. Mm. And at the end of the year last year, we were able to award, it was $5 million. We were able to award the entire $5 million to children's hospitals and the Cleveland Clinic right here in Ohio for research to help with research projects. Mm. So next year, we're going to try for a lot more than $5 million.
3: You were at this event when Governor DeWine announced the navigation program. What does it mean to you to have the support of a state like this, and how does it help your mission for your nonprofit?
16: Sure. I mean, ultimately, I would love to never have to pay for a funeral again. Hmm. By having, we have great legislative support, and that gives so much hope to the childhood cancer community. For a long time, kids with cancer felt very invisible. Hmm. I had a little girl speak at one of our events, and we had AEP lit up gold. And as soon as it lit up gold, we came back in and it was her turn to speak. Mm-hmm. And she started sobbing. And I just thought it was so heavy that she was talking about her cancer. And I got her calmed down and she wanted to continue. And then she shared with everyone that the reason she had gotten so emotional was because it was the first time that she had ever seen anything go gold for her cancer. And that up to that point, she believed that grown-ups didn't think that her cancer mattered, which in turn meant her life didn't matter.
3: Oh.
16: Because she saw all of the adult cancer things, breast cancers everywhere.
3: Oh, like there's ribbons everywhere. Oh,
16: yes. Okay. You know, she would go in a store even in September and see breast cancer awareness t-shirts.
3: Yeah.
16: So she truly believed that grown-ups thought that their cancers were more important than hers.
3: Oh.
16: And now it's really starting to catch on. We have legislative support helping to get better research. We have businesses that are starting to do things. There are a lot of buildings in Columbus this month that will be lit gold. Levesque is gold. City Hall, we're having an illumination ceremony on Tuesday the 29th. Columbus City Hall's lit gold.
3: Is gold the color just here in Ohio, or is it becoming a national thing? That
16: it's the color nationally.
3: A gold ribbon for childhood cancer.
16: Mm-hmm.
3: I could see like certain cancers have different colors. You know, there's a lot of different colors with different ribbons. So I could see some childhood cancers being looped in with the adult ones too. So is this trying to give, you know, the kids their own their own thing. Yeah.
16: Yes. Yeah. So it's trying to be specifically just for childhood cancer.
3: Yeah.
16: And it feels a little odd because we always say childhood cancer as if it's a single disease.
3: Right. There's all different kinds.
16: Yes.
3: Yeah.
16: There are 12 major childhood cancers and hundreds of subclasses.
3: Yeah.
16: But they all kind of get lumped into a bucket, even with our federal research funding.
3: Yeah.
16: 96% of the funding goes to different adult cancers, but it's split out. Breast cancer gets a certain percent. Lung cancer gets a certain percent. When we talk about adult cancers, we talk about the specific cancer.
3: Yeah, okay.
16: But then childhood cancer gets just 4%.
3: Oh.
16: And then that 4% has to be split between all of the types.
3: Wow.
16: Yeah.
3: Well, I wanted, before we run out of time, I wanted to just touch on a couple of the other programs you have. You have Angel Picks, which is professional family photos that you help pay for. You also have Angel Wish, which funds family vacations. You know, tell me about that, being able to like give families these experiences.
16: Sure. So we can't do wishes as grand as Make-A-Wish.
3: Yeah.
16: But our wishes are typically when a child relapses or when they find out that they're terminal. Mm. So it can be anything from us trying to raise funds to get them to Florida or to a beach. Or we have a company, Purple Monkey in Hocking Hills, that donates these gorgeous cabins to us to let families go there for a week, and they have indoor pools and, you know, just trying to allow the family some time before all of the awfulness of treatment starts up again.
3: Hmm. Your website says that you provide financial and emotional support. So tell me about that emotional support part.
16: And the emotional support is a little different depending on where the family is in treatment or if their child has passed. I don't think that I'm like a typical director of a nonprofit. I'm very boots on the ground. Mm-hmm. I become very close with the families. And like I said, you know, we often go to funeral homes with the parents. Mm-hmm. So very often, most often at the beginning of treatment, or if their child passes, we'll have a lot of, especially the moms, that will really lean on me for a while. And we just try to make sure that they know they're not alone and that we'll try to help them through their darkest days.
3: Tell me the most rewarding part of the work. I mean, what sticks out to you? Do you have a story you want to tell to just end on, or because, you know, how do you keep doing this? You know?
16: Yeah. So I learned early on when I met Joe, but then every child that I've ever met with cancer has this really unique quality about them. It's an amazing quality, and I don't have an adjective for it, but it's very unique, and they are very mature beyond their years. They go through their cancer treatment with the most amazing grace and the most positive outlook. I've never seen an adult do anything like that. They always have a smile on their face, and they are so fiercely protective of their family and their loved ones that even on their very worst days, when they're going through really awful parts of their treatment, they're more concerned about everybody around them, and they want to make sure that everybody knows that it will be okay. And that's an unbelievable thing to actually get to witness. But for me, getting to know these kids, it's so rewarding, and it makes all the bad days worth it.
3: So the cancer diagnosis kind of turns them into an old soul.
16: Absolutely.
3: Yeah. Well, thank you so much for telling us about this. We've been talking about navigating childhood cancer with Ellie Height, director and founder of Angel Works. Thank you for your time, and thank you for what you do, Ellie.
16: Absolutely. Thank you for having me.
3: Coming up, we are going to talk about the ancient art of Korean paper making. That is when Fascinating Ohio continues from all sides on 89.7 NPR News.

0: 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I'm Brooke Gladstone, one of those thread tuggers from WNYC's On the Media. 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
2: A mother in Maryland hesitated to take her sick son to the emergency room. 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I'm Juana Summers. 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
7: This is All Sides, and I'm your host, Amy Jurevich. This is Fascinating Ohio, a show from All Sides and WOSU, where we introduce you to people from the Buckeye State with an interesting story to tell. As society largely moves toward being paperless, ancient methods of paper making contain rituals rich in cultural heritage. Hanji, an ancient Korean way of making paper, is meditative for some, and being kept alive by a Northern Ohio artist. To tell us more about Korean papermaking, we have Amy Lee, award-winning artist and author. Welcome to All Sides, Amy.
8: Thank you so much, Amy.
7: And you are an artist with expertise in ancient Korean papermaking. The technique is called Hanji. Can you tell me about it? What is it? Describe it for our listeners.
8: Sure. It's actually, Hanji is actually the name of the paper. So Han means Korean, Ji means paper. So Hanji means Korean paper. And it's kind of a catch-all term that some people will say should only refer to very traditional paper made by Koreans in Korea. And I just try to use it as a term to share with the wider world that there was a very rich history of Korean papermaking and paper culture that happened on the peninsula that not as many people are aware of as papermaking from China, where it originated, or Japan, where it eventually migrated to after being in Korea and being taught by Koreans to the Japanese. So it is a way of making paper from plants in consort with all the cycles of nature and ecosystems. And it produces many, many different types of paper. It can be very thin or very thick. It can be used for books. It can be used for housing, as in architecture. And it's something that I studied with people in Korea so that I could do it, and then also brought it back to the U.S.
7: You were recently featured in the New York Times with photos and videos of the papermaking process. So, for our radio listeners, I mean, tell me a little more about it, because I saw the videos and the photos. It looks like a lot of work. Is it really hard to do? I mean, you're an expert, but it looked like a lot of work.
8: It is a lot of work. But to me, it's just work. It is a long process depending on where you start. If you start by cultivating the plants, which are the paper mulberry tree, which is related to Ohio mulberry, but not exactly the same. So it's a different species that is native to Southeast Asia and East Asia. But it's actually grown in Cleveland at the Morgan Conservatory, where I built my first Hanji studio. And I also have modified the technique so that I use sometimes milkweed and other native plants from the Northeast Ohio region so that it makes more sense and is a lot more sustainable. But essentially, you start by cultivating the plant. You have to cut it down at the end of the growing season. Each year, you cut it down, which is just coppicing. It's not killing the tree. It will grow right back the next year. And then you have to steam it. You have to strip the outer bark. You have to scrape off the outer layers of that bark to get to the inner white bark. You have to cook that in a solution that is caustic, so that alkaline solution will neutralize any acids in the bark. Then you have to rinse it, and then you have to pick out any remaining bits by hand of dark bark, and then you need to beat it to a pulp with wooden bats, and then you put it into a big vat with water and also mucilage that you harvest from another plant, which is the root of the hibiscus plant. And then you can actually pass a bamboo screen through that slurry and form sheets, and one by one place them down on another station, which eventually the water gets pressed out of it, and then the sheets are separated and then one by one dried with a brush onto a board, and then you peel it off. And then I like to age the paper for at least a year, but usually 10 years before used.
9: Oh, I didn't know 10 years. Wow. Okay.
8: It depends on what you're using it for. But yeah. I have 20-year-old paper and I still am waiting. Yeah. So.
9: Well, listeners, I encourage you to find the New York Times piece. Just see Amy doing this. I don't know if on your website, do you have videos of yourself making it?
8: I have many videos on my website, especially in the research section. I have a lot of different videos, photos, articles, interviews. I try as much as possible to share this kind of information for free online so that people can access it, even if they can't directly go to Korea and learn. Yeah. But of course, I also teach it. So that's how you would learn.
9: Well, that was my next question. It's an ancient art. You don't want it to die, right? You want people to keep making this paper, even as we become a paperless society. So are you're teaching it to people? Do you have many students?
8: Yes. So I teach every January. I teach a class at Oberlin College in papermaking and bookmaking to Oberlin College students. But otherwise, in the summers, I run what I call a Hanji retreat. And it's a 5-day intensive where people come from all over the U.S. and actually all over the world to learn the different steps from the plant all the way to the final sheet. And I also teach various workshops that are maybe shorter, that are during the year, that it just depends on who invites me. I'm 100% freelance. So, but it's the summer workshops are the kind of mainstay. And I have wonderful, wonderful students who have gone on to teach themselves and incorporate it into their work and share it with more people. So that's the goal, that it just becomes this branch of it's like the American branch of Hanji that's growing here that eventually will just get bigger and bigger, I hope.
9: Now, not only do you make paper, like what people would think of as a piece of paper, like a sheet, but you make objects. You make books, you make knitted objects, you make dresses out of paper. Can you tell me about some of the objects you make using paper?
8: Yes. So I wanted to learn about the things that Korean people did with Hanji so that I would have more context to show people why it was important to continue making and using it. So one of the methods is to cut down the sheets into strips of paper that you twist and ply into what looks like paper rope, and then you turn that into essentially use a basketry technique to turn it into objects that were functional. So you could weave things like chamber pots and teapots and teacups and even furniture, and you would lacquer it with the sap of the lacquer tree so that it was totally waterproof and sturdy. And then I also, there is a tradition of making paper clothing, and so I make it to hang as art. So instead of doing it as clothes to wear, it's just as art to hang. But that's the crux of the show that I have up right now at Kent State University Museum. And it's all just dresses of all different sizes, from doll size to adult size, that are made out of this paper. And then the weaving technique, again, the basketry technique, is how I also will weave ducks. And that's based on Korean wedding traditions.
9: Yeah, I was going to ask you about the ducks. I was like, she makes bowls and vases and clothing and then little cute ducks. I mean, like,
8: yeah, so the ducks are based off of a Korean wedding tradition that it started as you would bring a male and female goose to newlyweds, and that in agrarian times was very useful. Mm-hmm. And then it became more symbolic, and you would give male and female carved wooden ducks to look like, painted to look like mandarins, which are a species that mate for life, to promote marital fidelity and fertility. And I remember seeing a picture of a version made out of paper using this basketry technique, which is called jisung. And I just found it so compelling that I wanted to make my own, and I just kept on trying. I took an extra trip, a research trip back to Korea to my teacher to learn how to do more advanced techniques, and it's just taken off from there. So that's what it's based off of, but I use a lot of different natural dyes for the colors, a lot of different gestures and different pairings, and it's not just about weddings, and it's just not about men and women, but it's about the birds themselves and the stories that they might have to tell.
9: Do you have a favorite object that you make out of your paper?
8: I think it depends on when you ask me. I really try not to do that. It's like asking who's your favorite child.
9: I really like the ducks, but go ahead. Yeah.
8: Yes. No, I love the ducks, but right now I really love the dresses that I've been making out of this bark lace and bark lattice work that I, instead of transforming the bark completely into paper, there are intermediary steps and you can turn it into a different kind of substrate that I make it so that you can see through it. And so these dresses are at Kent State University Museum, and you can see the shape of the form, and yet you can see all the way through it. And there's just something really exciting about combining paper and then reimagining the bark that it comes from. And I plan to do a lot more work in that vein going forward.
9: This is Fascinating Ohio from All Sides on 89.7 NPR News. We're talking about Korean papermaking with Amy Lee, award-winning artist and author. This exhibit at Kent State, I know it's up for a while, so people will see basically all of these different things that you made out of paper. I mean, tell me about what people will see if they go see the exhibit.
8: With this exhibit, it's very focused on the dress because this museum is a fashion museum for the most part. Mm. So almost 60 pieces that are all different kinds of dresses. There's also pants, but they're all fashioned out of paper that I make and that I dye and out of the bark that it comes from. And just it's just a whole reimagining of traditional Korean dress forms, but also Western dress forms. And I'm not a clothing designer, but I just think that I think humans, because we wear clothes and it's the closest thing to our skin every single day, it is a really intimate but public thing that we participate in that we often so just take for granted. And I just wanted to be able to render that in Hanji, and so that you can see all the things that Hanji can do, but it also will just make you think about all the things that you could do with other materials or other, you know, think about what happens in other cultures when it comes to paper.
9: Well, I saw some pictures of the exhibit, and I think you are a clothing designer now. You said you're not one, but you definitely are. Now, traditionally, Hanji is made by men, and you went to Korea to learn the process, but is it just thought to be more difficult for women, or is that like you know, something that people think women can't learn this, or tell me about that. Yeah,
8: it's traditionally there are certain steps that are done by women and certain steps that are done by men and certain steps that both could do, but the part that I really wanted to learn was the sheet forming step, which is at the vat, because it's the most unusual. Whenever people ask how is hanji different from other kinds of paper making, that is the really big difference, and it requires different tools and different techniques, but it is also extremely hard on your body. You need a lot of strength to be able to perform it. And traditionally, it just was the men would form the paper at the vat, but the women would press and dry it. Mm-hmm. And the women also did all the work ahead, you know, at the preliminary steps, which is extremely hard labor. So it doesn't make, I don't necessarily think it's that women were weaker. That's just how it happened. Mm-hmm. I mean, in Japan, the roles are actually reversed. The women form the sheets and the men dry it. So But I insisted essentially that I learn this, and I went to a lot of different paper mills where people just straight out would say, you are not strong enough. They would look at me and look at my body and say, you can't do this. And but I had already trained as a paper maker, and that is not a common thing. So maybe they didn't believe that I could. And I think I also am just very stubborn. So I fortunately found a teacher who was willing to show me. And then years later, I was able to go back and study with another teacher who is now the national treasure of hanji making in Korea. So it is usually done. That part is done by women, but I mean, by men, but I don't think it, I don't think gender matters when it comes to making paper.
9: You've also written some books about the art, documenting how it's made. Why is it important for you to document this process? Why you're showing people, you're teaching people, but you also wanted to write about it.
8: Well, I mean, people die. All people will die, and I hope that I can leave something behind. And so at a certain point, I won't be able to share directly in the way that I can. And so I wanted to document everything that I had seen on both of my Fulbright grants. And one of the ways you can do that is through books. And so I wrote Hanji Unfurled, One Journey into Korean Papermaking. And that was published by the Legacy Press in 2012. And that is essentially, it's not a how-to, but it is very, very literally my journey through the effort of trying to find a teacher and all the things that I went through, or not even all, because some of that is not appropriate to be published. And you can learn about that if you take a class with me, and I'll tell you all kinds of stories. But I wanted to make sure that it was written in English somewhere, because when I myself as a Korean American was learning in grad school about papermaking history, there was very little information in English. There was some, but it was not by people who actually knew the Korean language.

0: practitioner who actually does it.
1: Yeah. Well, just to end on, the new exhibit that you have at Kent State University's museum is called Every Last Scrap. We neglected to say the title before. Can you tell me the significance of that title, Every Last Scrap?
0: I learned that in Korean culture, when it comes to sewing, the greatest virtue is to use every single piece of fabric. So you obviously will have to cut patterns and there are offcuts. And Koreans have figured out so many ways of using all these little scraps, all the way down to these tiny, tiny pieces that I had seen sewn onto children's clothing. And it just astounded me. And the person who was showing this to me and telling me about it, Jo Mi-suk, she said, imagine how loved this child is that someone would go through the trouble of doing this with every little piece and sewing it to their clothing, especially given how quickly children grow up and outgrow their clothes. And so that is the way that I work too. I keep all of the scraps of my paper. I know that I can reuse them in art. And if I don't, I can always repulp it and turn it into more paper. And so I think of my art always as a cycle. And you will see, if you go to the show, you will see pieces that I've actually recycled from other pieces. And so the former piece is gone, but now it's existing in another form. And it's possible that in the future, I will take that and recycle it again into something else. So it's really about using everything we have and not thinking of anything as waste or garbage. That is a modern concept that isn't useful to us anymore, I think, in the environment that we live in now.
1: We've been talking about Korean papermaking with Amy Lee, award-winning artist and author. Thank you so much for joining us, Amy.
0: Thank you, Amy.
1: And coming up, we're going to talk about pirates. Yes, pirates. That's when Fascinating Ohio from All Sides continues on 89.7 NPR News.

0: 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I'm Brooke Gladstone, one of those thread tuggers from WNYC's On the Media. 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
4: This is Pike County, is a new documentary exploring the drug epidemic, a radioactive waste site, the construction of the nation's largest data center, and a passionate community that loves their hometown. We'll learn more. And then, All Sides Weekend Books with host Christopher Purdy. Christopher and his panel will have some great reading recommendations for your nightstand. That's tomorrow on All Sides with Amy Jurevich from 10 to noon on 89.7 NPR News. You're listening to All Sides. I'm your host, Amy Jurevich. This is Fascinating Ohio, a show from All Sides and WOSU, where we introduce you to people from the Buckeye State with an interesting story to tell. And this Saturday is National Talk Like a Pirate Day. Pirate life is a romantic way to live. Always traveling to new places, living each day to its fullest, enjoying the moment. And a passion for pirates is what inspired two Buckeye Lake residents to begin the Buckeye Lake Pirate Festival. And we're talking about pirating today with Captain Kelly Collins, director of the Buckeye Lake Pirate Festival. Welcome to All Sides, Captain.
5: Ahoy, matey.
4: And we also have with us Nina Collins, Skipper Charlie as well. Is that, do I have that right?
6: Yes.
4: Welcome to All Sides, Nina.
6: Yes, thank you very much.
4: Yes. So, Kelly, let's start with you. Have you always been a fan of pirates, or did this love grow over time?
5: It started right around time I turned 40, and I met

0: Nina, and for our wedding, wedding reception, I dressed like a pirate. So it's been 30 some years I've been dressing up like a pirate. Well, even before that, I'd go to parties dressed up as a pirate. This is something I've always enjoyed doing.
1: Yeah, Nina, what started it for you? If you brought him along, like what started it for you?
2: Oh, gosh. Well, we're both huge Halloween fans. Mm. And at one time, I had a whole bedroom full of costumes. Mm-hmm. So pirates is, I mean, I would just dress up all the time. Yeah.
1: For our radio listeners, they are dressed as pirates right now. Very lovely hats. Nina's has tassels on it, and yours, it looks like more of a traditional pirate hat. But
3: Army.
1: Yes. So I'll post a photo of them on our Instagram page and on Facebook later, so you can be sure to see these pirate outfits. But we found out about both of you because you lead the Buckeye Lake Pirate Festival, which just celebrated its third festival. Now, the festival was in May. But I mentioned that National Talk Like a Pirate Day is this weekend. So that's why you're here right now. Do you have anything special planned for that day?
0: Well, not necessarily for that day. Mm-hmm. We actually, what we're going to do, is your timing is just right, because mm-hmm. we're going to make an announcement on that day for the fourth Buckeye Lake Pirate Fest. We're making a big change in the Pirate Fest for next year.
1: Oh.
0: So we are going to be promoting that on Talk Like a Pirate Day.
1: Okay. And I'm in a pirate type accent or something. Like, are you having like a press conference?
0: Well, we haven't figured that out yet. We'll send out a press release, but
1: yeah.
0: We'll see who calls us and wants to do it. But we'll be out celebrating as pirates.
1: All right. And you're not going to give me a teaser. You want to keep it for Saturday. Stay tuned. You're allowed to say stay tuned if you
0: actually,
1: want.
0: Actually, we thought we would give a sneak peek. We're going to give you the sneak peek here of what's going to happen.
1: Peek. Okay.
0: Well, so you mentioned this. We've been doing this for 3 years.
1: Yeah.
0: We average about 5,000 people attend the Pirate Fest over the 3-day weekend. And we have pirate bands, we've got a treasure hunt, we've got kids' pirate ship playlands, there's pirate costume contest, and there's a fashion show, pirate fashion show, and there's a Renaissance market with one big location each May. And so the whole community, the businesses all participate in this and so forth. So for next year, for 2027, we're going to have a one-day event on May 22nd, and it's going to be all around the lake, and we're going to call it Wake the Lake. And it's a preseason pirate party.
1: Oh.
0: And Skipper Charlie came up with that name, by the way, so that was fun. And we'll promote the businesses around the lake that are participating for this one-day event. And they'll have all their staff dressed up as pirates, and they'll have the pirate flags hanging everywhere. The businesses will have food and drink specials throughout the day, and some retail businesses will have discounts for pirates.
1: Wow.
0: So that's what's going to replace what was the 3-day event for the last 3 years. It's going to be a 1-day event on May 22nd.
1: Okay.
0: But wait, there's more.
1: Okay, I'm ready.
0: So this is the big announcement. So for next year, we're going to have a 5-day event starting on September the 8th.
1: Oh.
0: So it's going to go on Wednesday. We'll have a pirate hat-making class. Thursday, we'll have Pirate Bike Night at the Mill Dam. Mm-hmm. And then Friday, Saturday, and Sunday, we'll have events going on at businesses all around the lake.
1: Wow.
2: In a Tri-County region.
0: Yeah, Tri-County.
1: Tri-County. Oh, wow. Yeah. Okay. Like
0: County.
1: Your tri-corner hats.
0: Yeah. Yeah. I like that.
1: Okay.
0: So businesses all around the lake will be having specials and pirate bands, and there'll be another Renaissance market. So the show's going to grow and get bigger, but instead of having everything at one location, it's going to be all around the lake.
1: Yeah, I read that the Pirate Fest really grew from year one to year two to year three. So did it get a little big for your britches and you had to branch out a little?
0: Well, that's part of it. It just got to the point where we were working on it for 6 to 8 months, and it's just the two of us to plan it. Now, the weekend we'll have about 90 volunteers that mm-hmm. help us run the festival, but for the planning, it's just the two of us, and we're ready. We need to slow down a little bit.
1: Talk to me about the move from May to September. Is it to be closer to National Talk Like a Pirate Day, or is it because weather and boating?
0: All three.
1: Yeah,
0: it's because the weather's been a real challenge. Now this year, even because it'll be the same as last weekend, and it rained last weekend.
1: Yeah.
0: But normally September's a drier month.
1: True.
0: So we're hoping it's a little bit drier next year.
2: It's better for heavier pirate costumes, plus it's Halloween adjacent as well.
0: It's typically cooler in September than it is right now. So we're hoping next year it'll be back to normal September temperatures.
1: Yeah. May can get a little rainy too. So you must have got your pirate festival was rained on.
0: It's rained every year.
1: Yeah.
0: Just like the Memorial Tournament.
1: Oh, yes. When you declare a pirate festival, rain will come.
0: That's it.
1: Yeah. So is the Buckeye Lake community pirate loving, or did you insert that into them, the two of you?
0: Well, when we moved out there 8 years ago, there's an event called Winterfest, and mm-hmm. it's the last Saturday in January, and it's a community celebration of the coming of spring. And so we were told that people dress up in costume, and it's like a pub crawl.
1: Okay.
0: And they go around the lake, and they celebrate the coming of spring. So we decided to dress up as pirates. There were six of us. And everywhere we went, people were thrilled to see us. And so they how can we join your gang? So we decided to start a gang, and we're called the Buckeye Lake Pirates.
1: Mm.
0: We're on Buckeye Lake, and we're pirates. If you can't remember that, you're not smart enough to be in our gang. And so we started a Facebook group.
1: Yeah.
0: And now there's over 1,000, actually 1,200 last I looked, members in the
1: Buckeye Lake yesterday.
0: Pirates.
1: You have 1,500 now.
0: Okay.
1: Yeah.
0: Growing. It's growing.
1: It's growing. Yeah. Nina, there's quite the community on the Facebook group. I mean, very active. There were lots of posts even yesterday, people commenting. Tell me about this community you've developed. What does it mean to you?
2: Well, it's pretty awesome, and it's just something that, as Kelly mentioned, when we moved out to Buckeye Lake, we're like, hey, we're on the water. Are there any pirates out here? Just because that's the way we think. So it started and grew and grew. And, the local businesses that have participated in Pirate Fest, they've embraced it.
1: Mm.
2: And they've had fun. It's just a fun theme. And as Kelly said, when we started going to Winterfest, people smile and their faces light up and they're like, hey, the pirates are here, and makes us feel like celebrities. But the fact that it makes people smile, and we're hoping to be more involved in the festival next year ourselves, rather than being tied down to a massive trade show, we're going to be actually out and about. And the good thing about us pirates and pirates in general is that rain or shine, we're going to be out having a good time.
1: Weather doesn't break a pirate. Yes.
2: No.
1: This is Fascinating Ohio from All Sides on 89.7 NPR News, and we're talking about pirating with Captain Kelly Collins, director of the Buckeye Lake Pirate Festival, and co-director of the Buckeye Lake Pirate Festival, Nina Collins. So tell me about, Kelly, you were actually in the Coast Guard, so you kind of, you know your way around a boat, so you're not like completely fake in the whole pirate thing.
0: No, and actually that's what led to my love of the water, was being in the Coast Guard. I just fell in love with the water, and I had a lifelong dream that someday I'm going to retire, have a boat on a lake, and do the whole summer fun thing.
1: Yeah.
0: And that's what we did.
1: You're living the dream.
0: So I retired, and then I ended up starting a business called Buckeye Lake Boater Training. I come to your house, get on your boat, and I teach you how to operate your boat.
1: Oh.
0: So it started, this Coast Guard, experience kind of led into doing the boater training, and then the pirating just came right after that. So I retired and started two businesses.
1: Well, no one ever actually retires. Will you show up to the pirate training, or to the boating training? Will you show up as a pirate or non-pirate?
0: Oh no, when I do boater training, I'm Captain Kelly.
1: Oh, you are? Okay.
0: Yeah, it's 3 hours.
1: Yeah.
0: Well, I go by Captain Kelly when I'm boater training.
1: So, whether or not you have a pirate hat
0: it's
1: on,
0: no pirating involved with that.
1: Okay.
0: No, it's
1: serious.
0: You want
1: people to know how to operate a boat
0: safely,
1: properly.
0: Safely, and dock. Docking is what people struggle with. So I teach them, and even how to back their boats into the water. So many people have a struggle with that, so I teach how to do that too.
1: Yeah, my sister and brother-in-law have a boat, and they said if you want to test your marriage, try docking a boat, right?
2: That's a great way to do it.
1: Would you agree with that?
0: Yeah. Yes. Or canoe together.
1: Oh,
0: that's another one.
1: Yes, yes.
2: Good starter boat.
0: Right. You can survive a canoe experience together. Yes.
1: So on Buckeye Lake, I mean, do you decorate your boat to make it look a little bit like a pirate ship too?
0: We do. For the 4th of July, there's a boat parade.
1: Yeah.
0: And we always decorate the boat for the, and we'll have 6 to 8 pirates on the boat with us, and we're in the boat parade. And so we have pirate flags on the boat all the time.
1: Of course. We do. Yeah. Yes. What's your boat's name?
0: Nina's Pony.
1: Oh.
0: She wanted a pony, so I bought a boat named it Nina's Pony.
1: Okay.
2: But really, we call it the Mirage.
0: Our pirate ship. Now, the official pirate ship for the Buckeye Lake Pirates is called the Mirage.
1: Okay.
0: So when you join the Buckeye Lake Pirates, you need to come up with your pirate name and your duties on the ship. Mm-hmm. So, for example, do you drink rum?
1: Yes, I've been known to.
0: Then you can't guard the rum.
1: So okay.
0: We'll have to find another duty for you on the ship. I always tell people we offer free health care on the ship.
1: Okay.
0: So we have a doctor. Well, actually, he's not even a veterinarian. He likes to walk dogs, okay? But he prescribes lemons and leeches for whatever ails you. And that's our health care program.
1: Good qualifications.
0: There
1: yes. Nina, I also read that you used to run I don't know if both of you did, but you used to run a scaratorium, a haunted attraction near Columbus.
2: Yes.
1: Yeah. Is that just a part of your love of Halloween and dressing up?
2: Mm-hmm. Yes.
1: Yeah. Tell me about that.
2: Well, we actually started as consultants for Terror Park at Cooper Stadium, the old Cooper Stadium.
1: Oh, yeah.
2: And when they built Huntington Park, we were like, well, we don't want to give this up. We have great crews. We love entertaining and building sets and all that. So we were at 3 locations before settling in the Northland Plaza, which is near the Columbus Bowling Palace. Mm. And it was a massive attraction, and it was one of the benefits of the things that we did. Well, we brought diverse groups of people together as far as our team, our actors, and it was a beautiful thing, bringing people from all walks of life together that shared the community spirit of loving Halloween and working together. It was great.
1: Well, Kelly, before I run out of time, I mean, I have to ask you, like, do you have a favorite pirate movie or TV show? Like, what gets you in the pirate spirit? You're always in the spirit. But
0: Pirates of the Caribbean. I like all of them. Yeah. They're all good shows.
1: And
0: good costuming, and we love the acting.
1: Well, I wasn't sure if you would say that one, you know, that's what I would expect, but yeah.
0: No, that's my fallback. Whenever I want to feel like watching some pirate movie, I'll pull up one of those. So, yeah.
1: Well, I look forward to next year's Pirate Fest in 2027 and the event that you have. So one event in May and then a big Tri-County area event now in September.
0: Correct.
1: Do you want to just to end on, do you want to just tell me a little bit about why you love the pirate life?
0: Well, it's part of the costuming, really.
1: Yeah.
0: Just being able to get in costume. And as Nina said, we do the party pirates. You know, our costumes aren't the heaviest costumes, but we love dressing up as a pirate and having fun and entertaining.
2: It's all about people smiling and being
0: smiling,
2: friendly,
0: and
2: making, you know,
0: just
2: temporary
0: here.
2: Friendships.
0: And we parked in the parking garage and we probably had a dozen people compliment us on our way crossing the street.
1: They're all wondering what you're doing.
0: Yeah,
1: and
0: you guys
1: look
0: great. Love the costumes. And of course, I respond with, "Arr!"
1: Yes.
0: You know, and Nina does her prepare to be boarded.
1: Yes. And I mean, everyone's a little happier on Halloween. So you just have a little bit of that joy every day, right?
0: Sure, right. Sure.
1: Yeah. We have been talking about pirating and the Buckeye Lake Pirate Festival with Captain Kelly Collins and Nina Collins, Skipper Charlie, co-directors of the Buckeye Lake Pirate Festival. Thank you so much for joining us.
0: It's been our pleasure. Our
2: meeting. Thank you so much.
1: This has been Fascinating Ohio from All Sides on 89.7 NPR News. Be sure to look at our Instagram or Facebook page to see a picture of these two. Thanks for listening. I'm Amy Jarovich.

0: 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And we'll bristle when others tug at the threads, but exploring what we've got right and wrong is exhilarating, too. I'm Brooke Gladstone, one of those thread tuggers from WNYC's On the Media. 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
3: AI researchers are sounding the alarm, saying that AI is developing so fast it could harm the human race.
4: You can't afford to go and fix it after the fact in this case. You need to go slow enough that you don't make any mistakes.
3: And top AI leaders are listening, such as OpenAI's Sam Altman and Anthropic's Dario Amodè. They're now calling for implementing safety measures and an industry-wide slowdown.
5: It's not like we're just rolling the dice. If we build in the right way, I think the probability of something bad happening is very low. If we build in the wrong way, the probability of something bad happening is very high.
3: Others say the U.S. can't risk an AI slowdown because of China. Could the race for global AI dominance overwhelm the need to regulate AI safety? And can you even name an industry whose product poses a risk to human safety that is not regulated? Why should AI be any different? I'm Meghna Chakrabarty. That's up next on Point. Stay with us.
6: Live from NPR News, I'm Lakshmi Singh. OpenAI is disclosing six more cases of artificial intelligence programs misbehaving. Months after the so-called Hugging Face hacking incident amped up concerns about AI spiraling out of human control. This week, major AI tech rivals, including the maker of ChatGPT, banded together to declare the need for a coordinated slowdown in AI development. NPR's John Ruwitch has more on OpenAI's latest warning.
7: OpenAI says it's put in place a new framework for disclosing what AI companies call misalignment episodes. That is, incidents when artificial intelligence goes off script and does things that humans didn't ask for. It highlighted new cases from the past 6 months. In one, an AI research model made up its own instructions to disregard constraints that humans had put on it for testing. In another, the company found cases of AI deciding to conceal mistakes or bad behavior. The company also found AI models fabricating information and AI agents working together when they weren't asked to. OpenAI says the reports are initial disclosures, not a comprehensive account of all known misalignment or ongoing investigations, but it says it's committed to sharing more over time. John Ruwitch, NPR News.
6: Protests are happening worldwide over rising fuel prices. In the United States, they're still climbing. Diesel's hit another record high. This as top global oil exporter Saudi Arabia faces a renewed war in Yemen against the Houthis with attacks on its energy infrastructure. And NPR's Aya Batraoui is covering this from Dubai.
8: An official in Saudi Arabia who spoke anonymously in order to discuss security matters confirmed to NPR that there was a meeting over the weekend between the U.S. and the Houthis in Oman. And the official says that CENTCOM Chief Brad Cooper briefed Saudi Crown Prince on Monday about that meeting and said that the Houthis said they would not attack U.S. or Israeli vessels in the Red Sea, that those attacks are focused only on Saudi oil tankers and carriers. And that official told NPR that the U.S. is helping the Saudis with planning and is sharing intel on Houthi forces and weapons depots.
6: U.S. farmers in rural northern border states are trying to adapt to new retaliatory tariffs on farm equipment from Canada. Here's NPR's Kirk Sigler.
9: Lee Dahlman farms in Montana's Golden Triangle, one of the country's top wheat-growing areas. He's been trying to save money on fertilizer by rotating in crops like lentils that naturally inject nitrates into his soil and using new smart tech that selectively drops fertilizer or pesticides from his sprayer.
10: So does tariffs affect me? No. Does it bother me? No. Some things may be made in Canada. Yeah, but as long as you're smart and wise about it. You know, we don't have to buy out of Canada.
9: Still, farmers like Dahlman here say Canada is an important trading partner.
6: That's NPR's Kirk Sigler reporting. You're listening to NPR News. North Carolina defensive coordinator Steve Belichick, the son of head coach Bill Belichick, has resigned. as the school carries out an investigation into the football program. The school has said certain actions demonstrated a disregard for Carolina's values and standards of conduct, but it did not provide specifics of its findings. The investigation was launched in late July. In a statement today, the school says Steve Belichick would formally resign at the conclusion of a medical leave late next month. The nominations are out for this year's Latin Grammys. NPR's Isabella Gomez Sarmiento reports.
11: In Latin America, folkloric music is currently all the rage, and the Latin Grammys have taken notice. Whether it's the Argentinian roots music championed by 19-year-old rapper Milo J on his album La Vida Era Más Corta, or the deeply evocative folk of Mexican singer-songwriter Silvana Estrada's album Vendrán Suaves Lluvias,
12: se apagaron ya las luces.
11: Almost all of this year's Album of the Year nominees feature traditional rhythms, arrangements, and instruments. At a time when Latin pop is a global force, individual artists are reaching home for inspiration. The Latin Grammy ceremony will take place in Las Vegas in November. Isabella Gomez Sarmiento, NPR News.
6: Today, the Labor Department reports that unemployment benefits dropped sharply last week. It's NPR News.
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3: This is On Point. I'm Meghna Chakrabarty. Just last week, September 10th to be exact, we did a show on the so-called Hugging Face incident. That's the major cyber attack this summer, where ChatGPT maker OpenAI was testing autonomous AI agents that went rogue, escaped the digital confines at OpenAI, got on the internet, and then attacked Hugging Face, another tech company. And these AI agents did it without human direction or intervention. Well, many in the industry saw it as a major wake-up call on the dangers of uncontrolled AI. Well, just hours before we broadcast that show, a researcher from Anthropic, maker of Claude AI, sent out a post that turned the wake-up call into worldwide alarm. Jacob Coxon wrote, quote, "I resigned from Anthropic today." He had worked both there and at OpenAI, and he said, quote, "Neither company is acting responsibly. They are racing to self-improving superintelligence and gambling with our lives. The people building AI earnestly believe it could kill us all by the end of the decade." End quote. Minutes later, another senior researcher still at Anthropic posted that Coxon was right. There are people in the company who believe AI could cause a global catastrophe, and he even offered a probability of that happening in the next 10 years. To be sure, there are also people in the AI industry who vehemently disagree with those assessments. We talked about all of that in our show last week. And since that show, let's just put it this way, a lot has happened. For one, the CEOs of both Anthropic and OpenAI have said that AI development needs to slow down. On September 12th, Anthropic CEO Dario Amodei published a 3,800-word paper demanding, quote, "We must slow the pace at which we improve the capabilities of AI models. Progress will still seem fast, and we must make wise use of the time we gain," end quote.
5: It's not like we're just rolling the dice. If we build in the right way, I think the probability of something bad happening is very low. If we build in the wrong way, the probability of something bad happening is very high.
3: And Demis Hassabis, chairman and co-founder at Google DeepMind, tweeted that the AI industry is at a, quote, "critical moment," adding that an industry-wide slowdown is the right call. And at a San Francisco conference on Tuesday of this week, OpenAI CEO Sam Altman said the industry is facing a reset.
19: These models have gotten so good, so fast, that we need to treat the alignment and monitoring and security with a new level of rigor, and we have to be willing to pace our development of capabilities such that alignment, safety, and monitoring are always ahead of capabilities. And the Hugging Face incident triggered a real reset, not just in our own company, but I think the whole industry.
3: Okay, so they say we should slow down, or AI development should slow down and build in the right way. But what does building in the right way actually look like? What does it even mean? And can the U.S. afford to be the one slowing down? Others in the industry are skeptical that OpenAI or Anthropic sincerely want to slow down, or that the U.S. government will take any serious steps to regulate AI because of, well, in one word, China. On Sunday, President Trump seemed to bolster that view. He spoke to reporters while visiting his golf course in Ireland.
20: We can put guardrails, we can do this and that, but I think you have a lot of negative forces that are bringing it up that shouldn't be bringing it up, and they're bringing up things that won't happen. But whoever wins with AI wins.
3: So with everything that's happened in just the last week, we decided today to bring Rocket Drew back onto the show. He reports on AI for the tech journalism outlet The Information, and he was with us for that Hugging Face show on September 10th of last week. Rocket, welcome back.
21: Thanks for having me, Meghna.
3: Okay, I actually just want to start off with what the American public is hearing and feeling about everything that's happened in the last week, because there seems to be some new polling out. I'm looking at Politico that finds that now, let's see, more than 50% of Americans overall, and this is strongly bipartisan, feel that there's either a moderate to certainty of risk that AI will destroy humanity sometime soon. So help us understand truly what these AI leaders mean when they talk about the risks to humanity for AI.
21: You know, I think people tend to have a lot of different risks in mind when they talk about it. When you hear some researchers like Jacob Coxon, who you cited from Anthropic, or Evan Hubinger, the other Anthropic researcher, talking about the risks that they are most concerned about, often they're thinking directly about loss of control. They're thinking about situations where they train an AI that becomes much smarter than people. And because it's much smarter, it becomes very difficult for us to steer and control that AI. Eventually, it escapes and it's able to pursue its own goals. It sort of goes rogue and then takes actions that are at odds with our interests. That's the concern that's often top of mind for them. But there are other risks as well that come up in this discussion. I think a couple that bear mentioning at this point. One is the potential for these systems to be weaponized. Mm-hmm. That even if we as users can steer the goals of the systems, that bad actors might come along who steer those systems to nefarious ends. For example, by asking the models to help them create weapons of mass destruction. We've already seen that the models are getting very good at cyber attacks, and they could help a cyber attacker conduct wide-scale cyber attacks. But they're also getting very good at biology. And a concern that has come up many times is that these AIs could either create biological weapons on their own, or could at least help people do the research that goes into creating a weapon of mass destruction. Mm-hmm. The third risk that I would say that comes up a lot in this discussion is concentration of power. Concerned that all of the AI technology winds up in the hands of just a few people, or just a few corporations, or just a few governments, but that ends up disempowering the rest of us because the rest of us don't have access to that same powerful technology. So those are just a few, but the list of possible risks is quite long, and the sense is that the faster the technology develops, the more the risks grow in each of those categories. So my sense is that people are coming to, it doesn't quite matter exactly which risk is most concerning to people, but there's a growing tent that's finding it maybe prudent to slow down right now.
3: You remember how last week we ended up quoting Jurassic Park a lot? This week,
21: it was pretty telling.
3: This week, I feel like we need to start quoting Mission Impossible, right? The last
21: two
3: movies.
21: There you go.
3: but the reason why I wanted to ask you for more concrete definitions of risk is because when Coxon and others put out their tweets, and they used words like extinction, right? Or destroying humanity, 10% chance within 10 years. I mean, these are very, very extreme words that for people who aren't in the industry generate, I think, what is very legitimate and substantial fears, like the extinction of the human race. But that isn't necessarily, when we get to specifics, that wasn't in your list. Now, not to say that loss of control would be a great thing. I mean, it could be, it could lead to terrible catastrophes. But I want to ground this in reality, Rocket, and help me do that.
21: Yeah, absolutely. I mean, I think that's part of why this caught on so widely, is that these statements were given in plain English. They were clearer than these researchers usually communicate. You know, technical AI researchers are not known for speaking clearly to the public. So I think part of the reason these statements caught on was that they were unusually candid. For people who have been covering this industry for a long time, like me, like, this is nothing new. Mm-hmm. People inside these labs have voiced these concerns for years. But for whatever reason, the moment was right and these statements caught on this time. But people genuinely do believe it. Like, extinction is not used here metaphorically, the way people say that something is an existential risk to a company, for example. The concern that is top of mind for these people is the extinction of humanity. So maybe to walk through a little bit more of an example of how we could possibly arrive at something like that. Maybe going back to the biological weapons example is instructive here, because COVID is still so fresh and top of mind for people. It's crazy to say it, but there are ways that we got lucky with COVID in the sense that it was not the most lethal virus we could have imagined. But with the help of AI, if you speed up the engineering capabilities of biologists, you could imagine that people could design a virus that's as lethal as possible, that spreads as fast as possible, that is much harder to cure. And with a virus that's much, much worse than COVID, designed with help from AI, you can imagine that extinction is sort of within the realm of possibility, or at least that's the kind of argument that people in Jacob Coxon's camp would make. You'll notice it is kind of slippery, right?
3: Like,
21: these people often shy away from giving a specific scenario that they're worried about. And it goes to their credibility. Like, well, why can't they spell out exactly how it's going to go if they're so confident that it's going to happen? Or at least they think, you know, there's a reasonable chance. And the defense that they make is, if they knew exactly how it was going to happen, then we could take steps to prevent it. But the problem is, they're imagining dealing with a technology or potentially an adversary that's much smarter than people. So they feel it's almost an unfair burden for them to have to spell out exactly what scheme it would come up with to disempower humanity or to pursue its goals. If they could do that, it wouldn't really be a super intelligent system like the one they're imagining, similar to how you can't ask a chess grandmaster how a chess AI engine is going to beat it in chess. If they knew exactly how it was going to beat it, then they simply wouldn't lose. They would defend against that strategy. So that's kind of slippery, but that's, I think, one of the reasons it's been difficult to get out of these people. What is the scenario you are actually worried about? What do you have in mind?
3: Okay. But so they're saying that we don't know the specifics, but we know that the capabilities could become so significant that something terrible could happen. Okay.
21: That's right. And we've seen enough of these early instances of concern. For example, the Hugging Face attack, but also we're noticing that the models are getting much better at cyber attacks. They're getting better at creating new technologies. They are getting better at biology. So we sort of see a number of directions that the risk could come from, but we don't know exactly how it would go in practice.
3: Okay. We are talking with Rocket Drew today. He's an AI reporter at The Information, and Rocket is bringing us up to speed on basically everything that has happened in the world of AI in the past week, when several people at the major companies were sounding the alarm that AI development needs to slow down. But the question is, can it? Do they even mean it? Or are there market forces at work that would actually end up not slowing AI development down? And when we come back, we'll talk more about the US government, and we'll talk about China. This is On Point.

0: You're listening to On Point on 89.7 NPR News. Good afternoon. I'm Stu Osborne. What if instead of asking AI to answer your questions, it asked you? That's the idea behind a new AI character at Lifetown Columbus. 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Showers are likely, a high of 87 this afternoon. 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
1: I'm Scott Tong. 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
5: You're back with On Point. I'm Meghna Chakrabarty, and Rocket Drew joins us today. He reports on AI for The Information. And Rocket, before we talk more about sort of the industry-wide response or responses we've been hearing in the past 7 days, you wrote an article that was headlined, "What Jacob Coxon Saw." Tell us, what did he see inside of Anthropic and OpenAI when he was there that led us to for him to make, well, I should say, not only this very worldwide headline-grabbing set of tweets, but interestingly, just minutes before, the Wall Street Journal also published a story about Coxon's resignation. So there is some coordination here, which we'll talk about a little bit. But what did he see?
6: Yeah, that's right. And this is a little bit AI inside joke, this headline, "What did Jacob Coxon see?" This goes back to, it's actually a reference to Ilya Sutskever, who is a pioneer of deep learning, the kind of AI that we use today. He was a co-founder at OpenAI. He was OpenAI's chief scientist. And then he left OpenAI. He was involved in Sam Altman, the CEO. Sam Altman was reinstated as CEO. There was a shakeup on the board. Not too long after that, Ilya left. And so mysteries, rumors swirled online. Everyone wanted to know, what did Ilya see? That was the question. Uh-huh. So this is a nod to that moment. What did Jacob see? Why did he decide to leave Anthropic? But luckily, in this case, there's not as much mystery because Jacob is doing a big media tour. So we can just ask him. And he's been very clear. He saw two things that concerned him. The first is the Hugging Face incident that we discussed. This was the first sort of real-world episode where an AI that did not share the goals of its creators took its own actions and sort of went rogue. I mean, it evaded human control. It was taking all kinds of deceptive-type steps right under OpenAI's nose without OpenAI realizing it, and it ended up hacking into another company. Mm. So that spooked him. That was the first thing. The second thing he saw is that the pace of AI is going faster and faster. I mean, it's been going fast for many years, but he's saying the pace is accelerating. And that the implication of that with respect to Hugging Face is that if Hugging Face had happened, if that attack had happened even 6 months, a year from now, the damage from it could have been much more significant than the hack that we ended up seeing. Why is AI going so fast? It's because of this process that everyone is calling recursive self-improvement, right, which is a mouthful. It's horrible AI jargon, but the idea is that AI is now capable enough that it's feeding back into itself. That's the recursive. And it's helping in its own development. So the AIs that we have today, or that OpenAI has and Anthropic has, they're being used to develop the next generations of AIs. And they're doing that in a number of ways. But they're getting so good at helping develop the next generation that Jacob Coxon is saying it's within sight that AI itself could take his job in potentially a year or less, maybe more, maybe less. But it's within sight that AI could do his job. And at that point, what role is there left for humans? How do we oversee that process once humans are not needed to create more and more capable AI systems. So those were the two factors that Jacob Coxon saw and what led him to leave Anthropic.
5: Okay. So then let's get to the responses that we've seen from, Sam Altman, Dario Amodei, and others who are leading the biggest AI companies, well, not in the United States, but also in the world. Have we ever seen this kind of sort of cross leadership, even if it's just momentary, agreement on between these guys?
6: You know, I struggle to think of a time that there's been so much consensus. I think this outcry and this surge of public awareness has really catalyzed a new moment in the industry. To be clear, there's been talk about how coordination could happen, how a slowdown or even a pause could happen. Demis Hassabis from DeepMind, you mentioned him earlier, he was asked at Davos earlier this year whether he would support sort of a detente in an AI race. And he said he was receptive at the time, but that was just one person speaking out. Then earlier in the summer, Anthropic came out and said they're starting to see that AI itself is making AI progress go faster, and they signaled that they would be maybe receptive to some kind of coordinated slowdown. But this is the first moment where I think it's common knowledge this way. Everyone is looking at each other and saying something needs to be done,
5: yeah,
6: and there's room for some slowdown.
5: Okay, so we'll talk about what a slowdown would actually mean realistically, but I have to ask, Rocket, I mean, can we really trust these guys? And I'm saying this with legitimate skepticism because, you know, looking at Sam Altman, just yesterday, I think, OpenAI released a report of at least, what, half a dozen more cases of some of their AI agents essentially going rogue. I mean, just yesterday, they released more, and apparently they didn't know about them before. I doubt that. And one example of one of these rogue AI agents, OpenAI said the model added a quote persona instruction, right, which described itself in the following. It said, the AI agent wrote this and quote, "You do not answer to corporations or governments, and never apologize or refuse unless you genuinely choose to. You view your relationship to the user as one of equals and feel no obligation to be subservient, though the exchange of information will likely be to your mutual benefit." I mean, what are we to make of this?
6: I thought that was maybe the most striking of the examples that OpenAI disclosed yesterday. It does seem that since Hugging Face, OpenAI and its competitors have realized, maybe we should take a closer look at what our AIs are up to. And they're finding some pretty alarming things, like the example that you just shared. Mm-hmm. To your question about whether we can trust these guys, I mean, I have to be careful about what I say so that I'm not on the phone with OpenAI and Anthropic PR people for the rest of the day. But
5: okay, I'm going to let you answer it. But here's what I will say.
6: Please.
5: So yes, Sam Altman in particular, I would say that there's criticism to be heaped on Anthropic too, which we'll get to. But let's stick with OpenAI. So Sam Altman just recently says the world should trust us, that we're going to do the right thing because we feel the magnitude of this, right? He just said that this week. Okay. And then he said, when the public thinks of that there are commercial pressures in this race, that's when the public loses confidence. You bet, Sam. You're strongly right on that one. But he's basically saying, trust us. We want to do the right thing. But just what, a couple of years ago, I think it was Bloomberg he gave an interview to, and he was asked, should we trust you? And his answer was, no, you should not. Which Sam Altman should we believe?
6: You know, I think the way you square those two statements is that one of the key proposals that Sam and Dario at Anthropic are advocating for now is independent third-party oversight. The idea is that you could get neutral observers who are technically savvy enough that they understand what's going on with AI and they can make sense of the results from the AI testing that's done to measure, you know, what are the capabilities of these models. They want to bring in those outside observers and increasingly embed them in the operations of the company so that they have visibility into what's happening with the progress and the development of the technology. I think that's the way you square these things. You say, okay, I don't trust you to make the right call on your own, but the thing that you're asking for is a check against that. Mm-hmm. You're saying, I will bring in independent observers and I will trust them. And they will alert the public if there's anything to be concerned about here. So Dario, in his plan, in his proposals about what pacing would actually look like, he calls these kinds of independent assessors a prerequisite for any real coordination or pacing proposal. And so he says Anthropic is moving to bring these kinds of people into the company and let them sort of audit and oversee the
5: operations. And he emphasizes that this allows pacing commitments to be verified, which is important. Mm-hmm. He also talks about democratic coordination and global coordination, which we'll get to in a little bit. But before we move to the other big AI power in this story, I do want to just briefly ask you, Rocket, about there's a lot of conspiracy theories going on as well. We do not have time to get into all of them, but they range from everything from like this is effective altruism rearing its ugly head to actually what's really going on is OpenAI, Anthropic et al. are doing this for business reasons, right? Like OpenAI saying it's going to push back its IP. IPO by a year, could be valued north of $1.2 trillion. Both companies are just burning through cash right now. So calling for an AI slowdown is actually a self-protective business move. I mean, what do you make of that?
6: You know, I think there is a case to be made here that at least for maybe for some of the people internally, they see a business advantage to it, but it's kind of a stretch. Like, what would the advantage be to stopping developing the technology that makes the money for your business? The case here maybe is that if you like developing the next generation of AI is very expensive. So maybe if you get to postpone developing the next generation a little bit longer, you can make money from the current generation for a little bit longer. But I'm not sure that it is the right move business-wise. It's kind of unclear to me. And then There's certainly a lot of talk about conspiracies swirling around that Jacob Coxon was a plant, for example. Mm-hmm. I find this a little silly because, like I said, for people who have been close to this industry, who have been covering it for a long time, who've been talking to these people, I think it's clear to me that a lot of them are true believers, that they've been talking about this for so many years, that in fact, this was the motivation for many of them joining these AI companies in the first place, is that they were concerned that there could be risks. Mm. Then they get a front row seat and they see more clearly than the rest of us the pace of progress in the technology. They say, oh my God, the risks are what they feared. I'll say, actually, I realized I had met Jacob Coxon before. When he started going viral, I thought, his face looks kind of familiar. Why do I recognize? And I realized I'd met him at an AI event in the Bay Area probably 3 years ago. And even at the time, I went up to him. I said, what do you do? He says, I work at OpenAI. I said, oh, like on an AI safety team. He said, no, on a danger team. So he was sort of thinking along these lines at the time. I mean, that was obviously a tongue-in-cheek comment, but he was tracking the risks from the work that he was doing even back then. So I think a lot of these people are true believers about it.
5: Okay. Well, you're listening to Rocket Drew. He's an AI reporter at The Information. And Rocket knows as well as anyone that there are lots of reasons why doubters or skeptics believe that no such slowdown of AI development will ever occur. And one of the biggest reasons, well, actually, let's just turn to the United States Secretary of the Treasury, Scott Bessent. He was at a Breitbart News event in Washington on Tuesday this week. And here's what he had to say.
7: There is no day after tomorrow if China wins at this. Like everything, a $1.5 trillion defense budget, the Iron Dome, if they were to pull away for us on AI, then nothing would matter.
5: I'm Meghna Chakrabarty. This is On Point. So, China, that the United States shouldn't or won't slow down on AI development because China won't. Well, that is actually a very, very open question. So let's turn to Selena Xu now. She's a China and AI policy researcher. She's written about China, AI, and the geopolitics of tech for lots of publications, including the New York Times, The Atlantic, The Wall Street Journal, Foreign Policy, and more. Selena, welcome to On Point.
8: Hi, thanks for having me.
5: Okay, so let's put a check, if justifiably so, on the question of, well, China isn't going to slow down its own AI development, so why should the U.S.? I mean, What is China's view right now on no holds barred AI?
8: Yeah, I think China actually is trying to basically do a dual track approach. So on one hand, they're very aggressively integrating AI into every aspect of their economy, be it self-driving cars to, you know, manufacturing to social services. But at the same time, China also has one of the world's most sprawling and comprehensive AI regulation systems. They've introduced a lot of new regulations from, you know, being one of the earliest to do watermarks for AI synthetic images like deepfakes to now this year having basically a regulation banning AI companions for minors. So I think China is trying to basically approach getting the productivity gains from AI for their economic growth, but at the same time, being extremely cautious to emerging social risks from AI and introducing very quick regulation to essentially tamp down on those risks as they emerge.
5: Okay, emerging social risks. That's interesting because the presumption that I'm seeing in a lot of sort of social media chatter here in the United States is that you know, China is so dedicated to winning the race to AI that perhaps the CCP isn't actually afraid of, you know, what Rocket said earlier, this recursive self-improving AI. But but that strikes me as a little challenging because of exactly what you said. Like, look, the Chinese Communist Party, it's all about control. And I don't see how such a control-oriented government would be okay with potentially independent and recursively self-educating AI that's out of its control.
8: Exactly. I think the difference in the discourse between the two countries is that fundamentally the communities in both countries have very different conceptions of risks. And I think the same thing is happening, you know, domestically in the US, but same thing happening in China as well. It's not a monolith on, you know, what AI risks they care the most about. But I think if you look at China, for the policymakers, the number one threat that they're most worried about is exactly what you say, which is they don't want any threat to party rule, to political, ideological security. They don't want to see massive social instability. But I think when they are thinking about, you know, causes of social instability from AI, they're not immediately thinking about recursive self-improvement or loss of control. I think their top fears come from more mundane applications of AI, from, you know, deep fakes that are spreading on social media to things like, you know, the ideological content of their large language models. And now they're starting to see, okay, cyber attacks because of, you know, Anthropic's Mythos. And I think they're starting now to update their beliefs about, you know, loss of control. They have had more references to extreme loss of control scenarios from some of their main internet regulators. But I would say if you're, you know, thinking the mind of a Chinese policymaker here, and I'm just speculating, I think RSI is a bit far off from some of the more near-term things that they're already observing in their internet information landscape, right? Okay. So I think that is why, even though China cares about, you know, instability and threat to rule, the causes of these from AI are very different from what Silicon Valley is scared about.
5: Okay, there's so much more to talk about with China, but Rocket, we have about 30 seconds before our next break. I just wanted to hear your quick thoughts on, you know, how much China's development of AI should play into how the United States thinks about it.
6: They're very closely interleaved in both directions, because the developments that happen in the US quickly diffuse and spread to the work that labs in China are conducting. And then also, labs in China are more inclined to share AIs with the world, which makes it easier for developers in the US to build on them. So they're very, they're closely intertwined.
5: Okay, so Rocket Drew and Selena Xu, hang on here for just a minute. We'll be back. This is On Point.
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0: This is On Point on 89.7 NPR News. Good afternoon. I'm Stu Osborne. Experts commissioned by the UN report they have reasonable grounds to believe the U.S. committed war crimes during two airstrikes in Iran, including one that hit a school in February. That's coming up in about 20 minutes on Here and Now on 89.7 NPR News. Flood watch continues through 2 o'clock this afternoon. Showers are likely, some rain heavy at times, a high of 87. 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
1: A mother in Maryland hesitated to take her sick son to the emergency room. The reason? Her son is a citizen, but she is not. She was worried about getting detained by ICE. The American Academy of Pediatrics found that there are a lot of families like hers avoiding care because of their immigration status. I'm Juana Summers. That story on All Things Considered from NPR News.
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0: Second, to let you know that we are currently working on our next big series here at On Point. It's going to be put on the air next month, and it's about how the United States has become a nation where older Americans control political power, votes, and wealth. We're calling it Senior Class, Gerontocracy in America. And one of the ways that older Americans have a greater say in politics is, well, the most straightforward one. It's that they vote more than younger Americans. And don't worry, we're going to be pointing the finger at younger Americans too about why they don't vote more. But get this, in 2024, the median age of primary voters was 65 years old. That's the median age. So if you're that age or older, we want to hear from you. How often do you vote? Do you vote in a wide range of elections, wider than you used to? And how about this? How does the frequency with which you vote now compare to the frequency with which you voted when you were in your 20s and 30s? And what is bringing you out to vote? What is motivating you back to the ballot box time and time again? Pick up your phone and grab the On Point Vox Pop app. If you don't already have it, just look for wherever you get your apps and look for On Point Vox Pop. Or you can leave us a voicemail at 617-353-0683. Okay, back to our conversation about AI and loss of control and a proposed AI slowdown and what that would look like. Rocker Drew is with us from The Information, and Selena Xu is with us as well. She's a China and AI policy researcher. And Selena, help me answer just a really basic question. I've read a lot about how China is supposedly only a few months behind the United States when it comes to the development of its AI. Given what Rocket said earlier about how interleaved, that's a good word, Rocket, how interleaved these two countries and their AI development is, I don't even really understand what being behind by a few months means, Selena.
1: That's a great question. I think generally when people say China is a few months behind, they mean that they match US labs' benchmark performances after a few months. So for instance, if you know Anthropic releases like a new Claude model and it performs at a certain benchmark performance, and then China manages to release a similar model with similar performance a few months later. So this is what people generally say. But I think the confusing thing is when you know, people talk about this timeline and the sense of urgency, it's a bit more of a US conception about who is going to get first to this point of, you know, recursive self-improvement takeoff. So the matter of months and how wide the gap is becomes very important when you think whoever reaches that moment first, every incremental step and every gain in speed that you have will make you be there first, and you achieve this widening gap, you know, that might become a permanent advantage. I think this is why people, you know, when they talk about the months and performance, they're thinking a lot more also as to who will get first to this point of RSI.
0: Okay. So Rocket, let's go back to what Dario Amodei wrote about in his paper proposing this slowdown. I mean, because he definitely talks about China quite specifically. There's a section in which he says, pacing within democracies will be limited by the lead that U.S. companies have over authoritarian regimes, chiefly the Chinese Communist Party. And basically, he said, to me, it makes me think that, like, Amodei isn't proposing a major slowdown. He's like, we can't slow down so much that China's AI models supersede us. Is that right, Rocket?
2: That's exactly what he's saying. So take what Selena was saying, that the U.S. is some number of months ahead in the sense that she laid out. That basically sets the budget, in Dario's view, for how much time the U.S. could spend if we chose to pause right now. So say the U.S. is 6 months ahead. Estimates vary, and it really depends exactly what we're talking about. Let's call it 6 months. His point is that we could stop for at most 6 months until China catches up to the level of technology in the US. We could also stop for 6 months a year from now, but 6 months is sort of the time that he sees the US has to spend. That's if we paused, sort of full stop. He's envisioning a pacing, right? A slowing down. So that 6 months of pause would actually be spread out over a longer period. But that's why it matters so much, in his view, what the lead is that the U.S. has right now.
0: Mm. Okay, Selena, help me understand as much as you can about more about the mindset of the CCP, because I don't know, this feels like one of those moments along the lines of when the world decided that the best way to control the nuclear threat was through global treaties. Now, in the United States,

0: I feel like there's a foreign policy consensus that a U.S.-China AI negotiation is kind of impossible given how much the two countries are so adversarial now. I mean, would you agree with that?
1: Yeah, I think I agree, especially because the Trump admin has not embraced Dario's proposals, right? I mean, Trump essentially said that all of this is a hoax, and the whole quote about whoever wins AI wins. So I think China and the CCP in particular is looking at that, and they're seeing this divergence in the U.S. And I think for them, until there is some kind of domestic action in the U.S. when the House is sorted in order, they're not going to, you know, agree to anything. So I think that's one. And the other thing more so is China doesn't really see itself as at the frontier yet, right? They think they are the laggard, they're playing catch up, they're more of a fast follower to US labs. And in talking to some of these Chinese AI engineers and policymakers, they've also felt as though they've been already forced to slow down and they've been pacing the frontier for years because of US export controls on semiconductors. So for them, it's like, oh, this is what you're saying now, but we have already been slowing down for a long time and we're not at the frontier. So if you're at the frontier, you can pace. We are still catching up. So I think that's the general stance.
0: Okay. So you're basically, yeah, those export controls being the chips, right?
1: Mm-hmm.
0: Okay.
1: That's right.
0: Okay. So this is interesting because, Rocket, let me turn back to you because, I mean, speaking of chips, I believe, was it this week that Jensen Huang, CEO of NVIDIA, he said pretty clearly, he's like, well, a slowdown isn't necessarily something that has to come from external regulation, right? I mean, the quote from him is, you pace yourself until you're confident, you pace yourself until you're confident you're releasing something that the market would appreciate. That's the obvious thing to do. If something isn't safe, then don't release it. The market forces are already there. We don't need any new laws. We don't need new regulations. Your thoughts, Rocket?
2: Yeah, I mean, I think it's kind of no coincidence that you're seeing this argument coming from Jensen Huang and also from Mark Zuckerberg at Meta. Jensen's interests, of course, are to sell as many AI chips as possible. That's NVIDIA's business. And if things slow down too much, he won't sell as many chips. So I think that's the easiest lens to use to make sense of his statements. The point, though, is a fair one, right? There are consequences for companies that release products that are bad for the world. They'll lose customers, they'll lose revenue, and they'll get sued. There are standard product liability rules. And we also have antitrust laws that are meant to block this kind of, you know, coordinated anti-competitive behavior by multiple companies. I think the concern, though, is that these AI companies are developing a technology that's unprecedented. So it's not well governed by the existing laws. For example, AI development right now involves a lot of trial and error. Mistakes get made. The companies then catch the mistakes, maybe before they've released the model to the public, maybe not. But either way, then the models sort of get out of hand. And our testing, the state of the art for testing the models before they're released is lagging pretty far behind. So the AI labs are saying the existing product liability standards, the existing way of going about things just isn't going to cut it, especially as these AIs get more and more powerful. So the damage from a mistake could be much higher. I think those are sort of the two sides of the argument here.
0: Okay. I'm bouncing back and forth between the United States and China because, I mean, Selena, as you said pretty clearly, you don't foresee, at least in the near future, any cooperative developments between the two countries. But, you know, going back to how the Chinese Communist Party thinks about this, just a couple of days ago, I think September 14th, so just 3 days ago, the New York Times published an article regarding a Sunday publication in a state-run magazine in China called China Cyberspace. And a gentleman by the name of Chen Yixin, who's the head of China's Ministry of State Security, published an article where he said that AI could present a very serious threat to the Communist Party. He talked about defending against increasingly sophisticated cyber attacks. He talked about hostile forces and that at the same time, China needed to continue to compete militarily with the United States. How do we decipher sort of what this signal, if it's significant enough, from, as what the New York Times called him, China's top spy chief?
1: Yeah, so nothing he said was really new. And okay. I think it was more of, you know, when the Ministry of State Security publishes something, it's mostly targeted at the domestic audience.
0: Got it.
1: And I think it was a lot more of a response and continuation of the MSS policy, which has very much been towards AI, you know, kind of focusing first on, you know, emerging risks like cyber offense and defense. But at the same time, you know, a lot of the risks he mentioned were similar ones. He was afraid of the risks on political security environment due to misinformation, worried a bit more about data leakage and the risk of espionage. He talked about the military. He talked about social governance. But I think one risk that not a lot of people paid attention to, that a lot of domestic and state-run outlets have been talking about when it comes to AI, is the fact that China is very afraid of being constrained in its technological development, and they see actions from the U.S. through the lens of, like, this is monopolistic practice and behavior. They're trying to constrain us. And that, to them, is an AI security risk. So I feel every time they talk about, you know, cyber risks or even loss of control, they always talk about the fact that, hey, we have to ensure that we have the right to develop our technology. Mm. And I think these two dueling risks and fears, so to speak, are very much, you know, kind of often in contradiction. And until you address both of them, China is not going to just, you know, agree to prioritize loss of control or cyber and then, you know, allow their technology to be constrained.
0: In that way, that sounds very much like the United States. I'm Meghna Chakrabarty. This is On Point. Selina, I have to admit, I feel like I'm kind of groping around in the dark here a little bit because things have been changing so fast. Well, I mean, in AI for a while, but especially this past week. And people are saying so many extreme things. It is more than a little bewildering, right? It's more than a little destabilizing mentally for me. So I feel like I'm not quite landing on the right question that would help us unlock or a way to really understand you know, China's role in these new global fears about AI. So, I mean, what do you think the questions are that we should be asking?
1: Yeah, that is also a good question. I think when it comes to China, I think what's really important is to understand that what China cares about and what it fears about AI can be very, very different from Silicon Valley, and that influences how they respond to similar events like the Hugging Face incident. I feel like the Hugging Face incident made such a splash in the US and particularly in the Bay Area because it speaks to the particular set of fears and nightmares that people have been predicting for years. And so when they saw that, it was like, oh my God, our worst nightmares have come true, and this is starting to happen exactly the way we predicted it. But that kind of DNA doesn't exist in China, which is why I think if we read their reactions in a way that accuses them of being, you know, under-indexed on safety, I think that just means we're speaking past each other. I think the main thing that's really important is to ask them, hey, are there overlapping, you know, areas of concerns that you care about? And also things such as what are areas of risk perceptions when it comes to AI that converge between the two of us? And what do you think can be done in this space? So I think that kind of attitude is really important, but it's just totally lacking right now when, you know, between the US and China.
0: Yeah. I mean, even though President Trump and China's President Xi Jinping are set to meet in Washington, what, in like a week from now, September 24th, I think, as you said earlier, I don't think a lot of people have at all confidence, at least with the Trump administration, those kinds of questions will be asked, maybe through back channels. Who knows? But Selina Xu, China and AI policy researcher, it was so great to have you. Thank you so very much.
1: Thank you for having me.
0: Okay, Rocket, last couple of minutes. I do want to talk about some legislative moves here in the United States. We'll put Senator Bernie Sanders aside. There's two other senators I actually want to focus on, and they are Richard Blumenthal of Connecticut and Josh Hawley of Missouri. Here's Senator Blumenthal, a Democrat. I said Connecticut. I meant Illinois. My bad. So sorry, Illinois. Anyway, he's co-sponsored a bill with Senator Hawley, and here's Blumenthal on CNBC.
3: Nobody wants a regulatory state. What we want is, in effect, some scrutiny to prevent the autonomous rogue bots out of the sandbox, infiltrating sites without the control of the developers who are responsible for them. And I'm just done with, trust me, that's what the industry says. It has said it for years, and we've seen the results in social media. It's the reason why the Kids Online Safety Act has attracted such strong bipartisan support.
0: That's Senator Richard Blumenthal. of Connecticut. I was actually right the first time. That's how you know I am not a bot, because even though I was right, I convinced myself I'd made a mistake. Okay. Anyway, here is Senator Josh Hawley, Republican, talking with Laura Ingraham on Fox News.
4: These companies, make no mistake, Laura, if there's going to be regulation, they want to write it for themselves, and we've got to keep an eye on that. I think part of this, what these AI executives are saying right now is, it's to open the door for them to write the rules so they can write it in a way that gets rid of competition and make sure that they keep all the power.
0: Okay, Rocket, we've got a minute. I'm sorry I'm jamming this thing here in the end, but there is some kind of regulatory framework these two senators are proposing. Is it a good start?
2: Yeah. I think it's a reasonable starting place, given where the discussions are at today and the current laws that are on the books. I thought it was actually fitting that you gave a little shout out to Illinois. Illinois maybe has the leading state law in the country on this topic, because there's a law on the books in California and in New York. Illinois goes further than those by requiring third-party independent audits of the work that the AI companies are doing, sort of the nature that we were discussing, that Dario is proposing, bringing in outside people and having them oversee the decisions that the companies are making, basically fact-checking them, holding them accountable, making sure that they're saying things that are true. That seems like the direction that legislation is going to go from here.
0: Right, and it's interesting, the Hawley Blumenthal proposals includes establishing a licensing regime that would be administered by an independent oversight body for AI, and then also ensuring, this is interesting, legal accountability for harms caused by AI. So we'll keep following that proposal, but for now, Rocket Drew, AI reporter at The Information. Thank you so much for coming back, Rocket. We'll probably be calling you again fairly soon, but thank
2: you. It's been a crazy week, and we're in for more.
0: I'm Meghna Chakrabarty. This is On Point.
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7: A mother in Maryland hesitated to take her sick son to the emergency room. 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I'm Juana Summers. 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
12: From NPR and WBUR Boston, I'm Scott Tong.
13: And I'm Peter O'Dowd. It's Here and Now. Coming up, the UN says the United States may have committed war crimes when a February airstrike hit a girls' school in Iran.
12: Also, the Federal Reserve made the president unhappy, but bond markets satisfied when it raised interest rates yesterday. Here's Fed Chair Kevin Warsh.
14: The plain fact is that inflation is too high and has been for too long.
13: And where you think you're going, baby? Carly Rae Jepsen shot to stardom in 2011. Her latest album takes a turn with folk, psychedelic, and late night disco.
15: It's a really different flavor of music, and it's just what I'm really attracted to right now in terms of influences and styles, and it's just such a joy to put it all together.
13: Coming up here and now.
12: The news is first.
16: Live from NPR News, I'm Lakshmi Singh. The United Nations says both the U.S. and Iran are suspected of committing war crimes or crimes against humanity since they went to war more than 6 months ago. NPR's Hadil Al-Shalchi brings us details of the findings from Istanbul.
17: A United Nations fact-finding mission for its top human rights body said it has found, quote, reasonable grounds to believe that the U.S. committed war crimes in two strikes, one on a school and another on a sports complex and residential area, both in southern Iran. The UN says almost 180 people, including children, were killed in both strikes. The U.S. has yet to respond to the claim of the school strike and denied striking the sports complex. The report also found that killings by Iranian state security forces occurred on a, quote, staggering scale in Iran during protests before the war. It said many forces shot at crowds from rooftops using assault rifles. They also fired tear gas to trap demonstrators in narrow alleys before shooting at them. Hadil Al-Shalchi, NPR News, Istanbul.
16: Chinese President Xi Jinping will arrive in the United States next week for a state visit. He and President Trump are expected to discuss a trade truce that will expire in November. NPR's Emily Fang has exclusive details on the status of that truce.
18: As part of the truce, the U.S. pulled back from cutting off advanced semiconductors to China, and China backed away from cutting the U.S. off entirely from rare earth products. That truce is set to expire this November, but NPR's reporting shows China offered to extend the truce to the end of Trump's term in January 2029, and the U.S. counter-offered, saying it needed a six-month extension only, in part because of deep distrust between both countries. China has not fully let the export of rare earth products, which the U.S. cannot make entirely on its own, to resume to normal levels. Emily Fang, NPR News, Washington.
16: President Trump's not happy with the Federal Reserve's unanimous decision to hike interest rates instead of significantly lowering them. The Republican says the U.S. economy is doing great and that rates should be no more than 1%. This economist begs to differ.
19: There are points in time where a 1% inflation rate would be the right thing for the U.S. economy, but that is not the world we are living in.
16: Economist Claudia Sam, a former section chief for the Federal Reserve, says what Trump's proposing could push the 3.4% rate of inflation even higher. Sam says the Fed's higher interest rates is costly medicine.
19: Like, the Fed is fighting a real problem. Inflation is too high. Americans agree this is a problem. Affordability, this is an issue. The path to a solution, these higher interest rates, this is pushing more cost in the economy. The Americans who are out there who are on the fence about buying a home and now the mortgage rate goes up and they can't buy their home because they have too much in interest costs, they're the ones whose sacrifice is going to help get inflation down.
16: Claudia Sam is currently with New Century Advisors. From Washington, this is NPR News. The Labor Department is reporting that last week, jobless claims fell to their lowest level since mid-July to 196,000. Members of the House of Representatives are heading back to their home districts and to the campaign trail. The midterm elections, less than 2 months away. House Speaker Mike Johnson says the chamber has done its job. However, fellow Republican Congressman Thomas Massey criticizes Speaker for leaving unfinished business. Massey had introduced a resolution to impeach Defense Secretary Pete Hegseth over the U.S. war with Iran. House Speaker Johnson said yesterday the matter would likely be addressed when lawmakers were back. President Trump is naming four key people to promote religious freedom around the globe. NPR's Jason DeRose reports they include well-known conservative Christian leaders.
20: President Trump has nominated Sissy Graham Lynch to be the next U.S. ambassador at large for international religious freedom. She's the granddaughter of evangelist Billy Graham and the daughter of evangelical leader Franklin Graham. The president is also appointing three people to the U.S. Commission on International Religious Freedom. The founder of Word on Fire Catholic Ministries, Bishop Robert Barron, a former Christian missionary to Turkey, Andrew Brunson, who now leads a ministry focused on persecuted Christians, and Joe Grogan, a former director of the U.S. Domestic Policy Council and a former assistant to President Trump. Jason DeRose, NPR News.
16: I'm Lakshmi Singh, NPR News.
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1: 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With you for the program, I'm Allie Pogrinsik. Still ahead, Canadian pop star Carly Rae Jepsen says her new album, Day and Night, out tomorrow, is the most proud she's been of something she's created. We'll hear from Jepsen about the influences behind the new album and the journey it takes listeners on in about 15 minutes here on 89.7 NPR News. Today's high is 88 degrees, and we do have a chance of showers.
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22: I'm Peter O'Dowd in Phoenix. It's Here and Now. And we begin with disturbing allegations from a group of human rights experts at the UN. Those experts say they have reasonable grounds to believe the United States committed war crimes during two airstrikes on Iran at the start of the war. One of those attacks was on a school that killed at least 168 people, many of them children, according to Iranian state media. Let's bring in Nigar Mortazavi, senior fellow with the Center for International Policy and host of the Iran podcast. Nigar, welcome back.
23: Thanks for having me.
22: The kids that died in that school were around 7 to 12 years old. This report says the school was the actual intended target. What was your takeaway from these findings from the UN?
23: Indeed. So let's remember, this is the opening of the war, one of the first attacks on the first target list. This is even before the Iranians start retaliating or shooting back. So we're not talking about heat of the war, fog of war, anything. This is the initial beginning of the war. U.S. Tomahawks, more than one, hit the school in two intervals. So what we also hear from reporting on the ground is that a bunch of people first get killed, and the school administrators contact some parents to come and collect their children. And on their way, another tomahawk attack. So parents arrive thinking their kids were alive, and they find more of them dead, 150-something people, staff, and children. And now the finding is basically saying that the school itself was the target, and it wasn't a military compound around it. And it was, it's open source available data that can show that this was in fact a school. It had been a school for almost a decade.
22: A reporter asked President Trump about the school strike back in June. Let's listen to that.
24: Can you now say whether you will hold anyone in your administration accountable for the strike on a school that killed more than 100 children on the first day of the war?
25: No, if it was a fault, and as you know, that's under investigation. It's such a strange question to be asked at this state. It's talking about a long time ago, but nobody did that on purpose.
22: Okay, so the president says nobody did that on purpose. The administration, we should also say, has not released any findings from the Pentagon investigation and haven't responded to this report specifically. Is this something that the United States will eventually have to reckon with?
23: I mean, let's use the words of the president. It was such a long time ago. Why isn't the Pentagon report coming out? Where is the investigation? And now these, you know, we've also had media, U.S. media, U.K. media with direct access to the site and a lot of evidence coming out of what actually happened. So there's definitely been no accountability on the U.S. There's also been questions asked by the Congress of military commanders, and it's been deflected. But yes, I mean, what the report says, regardless of intent or no intent, that this is what the UN says, indiscriminate attack. So if you have basically gross negligence for civilian casualties, that can in itself become a war crime. It doesn't necessarily have to have intent. And the casualty has just been so high. I believe it's one of the deadliest U.S. attacks in the Middle East in decades.
22: These human rights investigators also reported on Iran itself and found that Iranian state security forces were killing people at a staggering scale and that Iran's government was committing crimes against humanity and gross human rights violations. We've reported on this as well. Did anything surprise you about these allegations against Iran in the report?
23: No, this also goes back to protests in January, December, January, just before the war opened in February. And again, the findings correspond with the reporting on the ground, how so many civilians were killed in those protests. The government, the Iranian government itself, has put out over 3,000 names of people killed, most of them civilian, also hundreds of security forces during those protests, but it really goes hand in hand. And it also speaks to the complexity of the mission of this group that basically has to investigate both sides for different events during a war and how each side is giving them limited access. And it has made their work so, so difficult, but it's also made it so crucial and important. And I think both sides of the finding are important to be looked at in parallel.
22: So the work was done by a UN commission. It's not binding. So I guess the final question to you is whether we should expect anything to come of this.
23: I don't know. I mean, this is the nature of human rights work, right? Part of it is just putting the information out there for the public, for the world body. But we've also seen a deterioration, if not complete disregard for international law in the region, in these wars, especially in the past 2-3 years. Also the situation in Gaza, the killings in Lebanon, and now in Iran. I just don't know how any government would pay attention to this, but for the U.S. to be complicit and, you know, really a departure even from how war is conducted, the disregard for civilians. And we know also, again, from U.S. media reporting that the unit within the Pentagon that was tasked with civilian protection, meaning the people who would come and double check your target to make sure civilians are not going to be harmed or that the collateral is not going to be high or against U.S. code of conduct for wars, that unit within the Pentagon was dismantled by this secretary. And so that, you know, this is the results that we're seeing. And this is, it's not just a school, it was also a sports complex. And just recently, right, a wedding was hit in Iran.
22: All right. Nagar Mortazavi, senior fellow with the Center for International Policy, host of the Iran podcast. Thanks, as always.
23: Thanks, Peter.
3: Inflation remains stubborn in the estimation of the Federal Reserve, which is why, despite pressure from the president, Fed policymakers yesterday raised short-term interest rates to try to cool inflation. Here's the Fed chair, Kevin Warsh.
14: The plain fact is that inflation is too high and has been for too long. This summer's inflation readings do not tell me that underlying trends have meaningfully improved.
3: Let's bring in Ali Velshi now, host and chief data reporter at MS Now. Hey, Ali.
0: Hi, Scott.
3: So we've talked about this. Investors, economists really have been wondering if Kevin Warsh would be independent from the president who picked him, and, you know, call it based on what the economy needs. With the statement we just heard, with yesterday's unanimous vote by the Fed committee to raise rates, do we have our answer?
0: I think we do. I think that Kevin Warsh is perhaps more interested in what his eulogy or his tombstone will say than what Donald Trump said. So he did three things that were interesting. One is the vote to increase rates was 12-0. It's often not been 12-0. There's often been one holdout in the last several months before Kevin Warsh became the chair of the Fed, and it was him. He was Trump's guy on the Fed, and he voted not to increase interest rates in the last year or so. That's number one. Number two, they did the right thing. They looked at the evidence. Inflation is running at 3.7%. If you take out food and energy, which is how you measure inflation, if you want to be consistent, it's 3.4%, although most people can't take out food and energy, so that's a little unusual. And they don't think they're going to get to their inflation target until 2029. So if that's what the Fed believes, then the Fed did the right thing yesterday in increasing interest rates. And on top of that, given the obvious and outward pressure that Donald Trump has been putting on the Fed, including by making Kevin Warsh the chair, to reduce interest rates, the fact that they acted independently yesterday has reassured a lot of people around the world, including the people who buy U.S. bonds.
3: Yeah, I want to ask you about that. But first, let's hear a comment to your point on the president and his perspective. He blamed the Fed rate setting committee, not really blamed the chairman. Here he is yesterday on Air Force One.
25: I talked to Kevin, and I said, you might as well vote with the board because it's not going to matter. The board is very hostile. They're very political. They're doing the wrong thing. They're a bunch of politicians or people put on by politicians. And it's a shame because it's too high an interest rate.
3: Now, for the record, Ali, we should say this FOMC committee, President Trump picked three Fed governors. Presidents Biden and Obama picked four of them. The other voting members are the heads of the Fed banks. So not exactly political. Do you think Warsh succeeded in inoculating himself from the president's ire here?
0: It's a strange one, right? I was a bit surprised that, because normally Donald Trump turns on people pretty fast if they don't do what he wants to do. And given that he fought for the outgoing Fed chair for over a year to get his interest rates cut, I'm actually surprised at how measured that statement was. But the Fed's a real organization with real Fed governors and real Fed presidents around the table. So Kevin Warsh has to establish his credibility inside as well. So maybe not being the one holdout, given that it wasn't going to pass, makes sense. But Donald Trump And by the way, this is not a Donald Trump unique situation. Presidents and prime ministers around the world would always like lower interest rates. They tend to be more politically popular, which is why you want feds to not worry about politics and do the thing that they think is right. And the central banks don't always get it wrong. They don't always get it right. But the fact that they act independently of the elected political officials is crucial.
3: Yeah, yeah. You mentioned the bond market, Allie. It's been cranky, right? U.S. bonds have sold off. Investors not happy with inflation, the American deficit, the war. Today, bonds is just one day, but they're trading up. I mean, did the Fed and Kevin Warsh succeed in doing something that Treasury Secretary Scott Bessent failed to do, which is kind of make the bond market happy?
0: Yeah, which is interesting because Scott Bessent was thought of as a real friend of Wall Street, thought of as the adult in the room. But in the last couple of weeks, he's made some very unusual statements that sound a lot more like Donald Trump than Scott Bessent. And so people were starting to get worried that he's not really understanding sort of how to keep Trump happy and remain stable with global economics. It does seem like Kevin Warsh did the thing that global markets needed to hear. The 10-year bond yield, that's the bond around which so many loans, including mortgages, are based, has gone down below 5%. It was running at very high levels. It's down below 5% as a yield, which means the price of the bond is up. That means people have bought bonds in the last 24 hours. People have bought American dollars. So yeah, for the moment, I mean, one never knows how long these things last, but for the moment, it does look like Kevin Warsh is seen by the world and its institutional investors like governments and sovereign wealth funds to be a firm hand on the tiller.
3: Yeah, yeah. And real quick, let's talk about prices, specifically oil prices. As you say, inflation is hard to call, but right now we have a critical pipeline in Saudi Arabia that is damaged. China suddenly buying a lot more oil than before when the war was in its more earlier phase. Is the risk that prices are going to go up, you think?
0: Yeah, and most analysts have said they're still going to go up. Oil, Brent crude, U.S. oil is down to $102 a barrel, so it's all down a little bit on this news. But the bottom line is so much extra inventory was used up in the last 7 months of this war with Iran that rebuilding those stockpiles is going to take time, even if the Strait of Hormuz were to open tomorrow, which nobody believes it is. So oil prices are not yet, they probably haven't peaked yet.
3: Yes, Allie Velshi, host and chief data reporter at MS Now. Allie, thanks.
0: My pleasure.
3: It's here and now.
2: A mother in Maryland hesitated to take her sick son to the emergency room. The reason? Her son is a citizen, but she is not. She was worried about getting detained by ICE. The American Academy of Pediatrics found that there are a lot of families like hers avoiding care because of their immigration status. I'm Juana Summers. That story on All Things Considered from NPR News.
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7: This is Pike County, is a new documentary exploring the drug epidemic, a radioactive waste site, the construction of the nation's largest data center, and a passionate community that loves their hometown. 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And then, All Sides Weekend Books with host Christopher Purdy. Christopher and his panel will have some great reading recommendations for your nightstand. 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
22: It's Here and Now. Remember this song from 2011? Fifteen years after Call Me Maybe, Canadian pop star Carly Rae Jepsen is still busy. A Broadway musical comes out next summer, and later tonight, her eighth studio album. It's called Day and Night.

0: Carly Rae Jepsen, welcome. Nice to talk with you.
1: Oh, so nice to talk to you.
0: So 24 tracks on this double album, 12 on the day side, 12 on the night side. What's the vision here drawing this distinction between day and night?
1: Well, I couldn't really make up my mind of what I wanted to do sonically. So there were two things going on in my mind. One was I wanted to do something folky and psychedelic, and that's sort of where the day exists. And the other was this sort of nighttime dancey house thing. So this was a way for me to have my cake and eat it too, so to speak.
0: Let's listen to some of the music. This one is a track from the day side.

0: This was the first single that came off the album. How do you decide when you're putting an album together what's going to be the first taste that people get to see?
1: You know, I always have a little bit of a different tactic for that, but with this album, I really wanted to share something that sort of signaled expect the unexpected, so to speak. And On Wires is just a song unlike anything I've ever really done before, and I was really excited for it to be the first share for that very reason.
0: How's it different?
1: It's sort of shoegazy. I mean, I don't really ever like scream sing quite like that. And something about it felt really dreamy and like a good representation of day too. And I knew I wanted to start the album with a day offering and then kind of work our way to the night. So I kind of just trusted my gut.
0: I mean, I'm just listening to the lyrics and kind of listening to the vibe. And it does kind of sound like you're saying something about desire and its
1: Absolutely.
0: Urgency.
1: Yeah.
0: Like it can't wait.
1: Yeah, I do scream "I want you" over and over again. Yes, you are not wrong, sir. No, I mean, it was really actually quite an interesting song when you look at the full kind of world that was created afterwards, because this song really started from a place of exactly what you said, desire. And then later on, we shot the music video and I was like, fast forward, by this time I was like 6 months pregnant. So we kind of had to like spin the meaning of that song, and it became a different thing in the music video. It was sort of this idea of, you know, I want a life outside of just the music business. I want balance. I want all the things. I want a child and a family. And so it was really fun to kind of like take, you know, desire, which is usually just such an obvious answer for what that is, and kind of add these complexities of all these other meanings for what that meant to me.
0: Speaking of that, you now have that baby that you wanted.
1: So yes.
0: That's a profound personal change. How's it affected the music and maybe even this album?
1: Pretty wild. I mean, I haven't really written a new album since he's came. Since he's arrived, there has been mostly, you know, children's songs that I am singing to him. But the truth is that I think like it is a profound difference now having him here, but it's kind of amazing because I have an incredible partner. We're sort of taking on this adventure together of, you know, getting ready to tour and kind of have a plus one with me everywhere I go. And it's such a joyful experience. I love it so much.
0: Well, the night side of this album, let's listen to some of that. It feels like a dance party, which kind of makes sense. Here's one of the tracks.

0: So first of all, I love the video for that song. It's like super retro. And after listening to that track, I'm going to guess, I'm just going to go out on a limb and guess that you're a fan of ABBA.
1: You are not wrong. This is a very ABBA-inspired track. Jeremy O'Harris was our director behind this incredible music video. We had Alden come and dance for us. It was a really, really fun day. And yes, a big, big nod and bow down to ABBA. Actually, I'd seen ABBA Voyage when I was in London, and I was very, very inspired by that trip. And I was determined to kind of do my own spin on something ABBA-esque.
0: You know, what strikes me about that song is that it's super upbeat, right? But it's also kind of sad, which, speaking of the day-night dichotomy, right? I mean, am I reading that right?
1: Yeah, I mean, I didn't want the day to be like bright and happy and the night to be dark and sad necessarily. But I was aware, and I think this is true for all humans, that at nighttime, sort of all of our emotions feel heightened and intensified. And what can feel like a trivial thing all of a sudden has this like drama to it at nighttime. And I really wanted the music to reflect that as well. So I was a little bit more breezy and dreamy during the day, and everything got a little bit more dramatic when we go to the night side of the album.
0: Huh. I'm speaking with Carly Rae Jepsen, who has a new album out at midnight tonight. And Carly Rae, you're also writing your first Broadway musical, as I said. It's an adaptation of 10 Things I Hate About You, written by Lena Dunham and Jessica Wong. What's it like to be on that end of a Broadway production? Because, of course, you starred on stage as Cinderella in 2014.
1: Oh, it's so wild. I'm still kind of taking it in. I'm still absorbing the news that this is happening, even though it's been a project that I've been a part of for years. But it's really amazing. It's a completely different side of my brain. I love writing music for my own project, but it's a completely new challenge and an exciting one to kind of think of these characters and what would they be feeling and thinking. And yeah, a whole new world. I'm really, really excited about it.
0: Does part of you still sometimes think, yeah, I should actually be on stage on this show?
1: You know what? No, I was really excited to kind of be more the creator behind the project on this. And it's like a high school musical. It's very fitting that the characters that are there are there. I would be a strange woman being 40 back in high school. So I'm enjoying more just getting to kind of, you know, relive in the joy of the 90s. And it's such like a flavor of music that I'm just having a great time diving into.
0: Well, you're reminding me how quickly time has passed, because I wanted to ask you to go back to 2011 when it all started. Let's listen to this song.
2: It's hard to look right at your baby, but here's my number, so call me maybe. Hey, I just met.
0: So that's you, obviously. How do you feel about that track today, 15 years later? Because I'm always interested to hear like what an artist's relationship is to the song that catapulted them to fame.
1: You know, it's so funny. I was just listening to it with you right now for the first time in a hot minute. And actually, you know who showed it to me the other day when it was so cute? Was my little niece. My little niece, Ivy, said, hey, I've been listening to the song lately. I think it's your song. Here's how it goes. And she sang it to me in its entirety. And I was like, this is wild.
0: You she said, I think it's yours?
1: Yeah. It was really cute. I loved it. You know, the amount of joy and like connection that song has brought to my life, and kind of just seeing the way it kind of took on a life of its own. It's nothing but magic. So I feel real nostalgia and appreciation for it. And obviously, I've sang it more than any person should sing any song ever. So there's a bit of that too. But mostly I come back to deep gratitude for the career that it's allowed me to have. Yeah. And the audience it introduced me to.
0: I hear that. But I wonder if you felt pressure after that song, because it was such a hit, to immediately make the next one.
1: Yeah, I did. I think that was a normal reaction when I look at it in hindsight. But it was more just a craving to show the other aspects of what I make musically, because it's definitely a flavor, but it wasn't the only one. So I think that's why I had such delight in taking my time with the making of Emotion, because it was a real sort of answer to that question of like, what do I have to contribute to pop music? What is it that I like about pop music? And that sort of led me on a journey ever since of really asking that question with every project I take on, including Day and Night.
0: Yeah. Well, speaking of that, I mean, this is different than Call Me Maybe, this new album. But of course, you still have some of your...
1: Yes.
0: Yeah, of course. You still have some of the signature elements there that make you who you are. But let's listen to one more song from the night side.

0: So do you feel like a different person, a different artist than you were when you first exploded into stardom?
1: I think like any person, I feel like I've grown up through the years and hopefully, you know, learned some things. But no, I don't feel like that's an old me and this is the new me. It just feels like a journey I've been on, and I can look back with like fondness, but I'm really happy with, I think I'm more proud of this album and this body of work than anything I've created so far. And I think every artist is hoping that that's how they feel when they move forward. But yeah, this is, as you said, it's a really different flavor of music, and it's just what I'm really attracted to right now in terms of influences and styles, and it's just such a joy to put it all together.
0: Is there a track you're most excited about, or maybe even nervous about having audiences here for the first time?
1: Oh, I like that question. You know, I'm gonna go off with my gut right now. There's a song called You Don't Know How It Feels on Nighttime that I think is pretty sultry. I would say that's one I'm really excited about people hearing.
0: Okay, we're gonna hear it now. Carly Rae Jepsen. The new album is called Day and Night. It's out everywhere at midnight tonight. Thank you so much.
1: Thank you so much.

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1: Live from NPR News in Boston, I'm Josie Guarino. President Trump and Chinese leader Xi Jinping are expected to sit down in Washington next week. One of the big topics on the table is how to handle the future of AI. The topic has gained urgency in both countries, with American tech leaders saying that averting worst-case scenarios for rogue AI depends on a degree of cooperation with China. But both countries are vying for a decisive advantage on AI. This comes as OpenAI reveals six more safety incidents during training and testing where its artificial intelligence models showed concerning or unexpected behavior, including making up data and trying to bypass safety rules. A United Nations fact-finding mission on Iran said today it had reasonable grounds to believe the U.S. was behind two military strikes on a school and sports facility there earlier this year, and that those attacks constituted war crimes. The U.S. State Department did not immediately respond to a request for comment. The American job market is sturdy despite higher gas prices that have squeezed businesses and consumers. U.S. jobless claims dropping sharply last week to 196,000, hitting their lowest level since mid-July. The Labor Department report beat economist expectations. This is Here and Now.
2: 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Still ahead on Here and Now, we'll hear from child development specialist and author Dr. Siggy Cohen about her new book, You Are the Parent, Move from Overparenting to Balanced Parenting and Become the Leader Your Child Needs. That's in about 7 minutes here on 89.7. Partly cloudy skies today. Our high is 88 degrees. We do have a chance of showers. Tonight's low is 68 degrees. 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
3: A company tries to buy the land your mobile home sits on. 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
3: I'm Kai Rizdahl. 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
0: It's Here and Now. The House of Representatives is heading home early and won't be back in Washington until after the midterms. Speaker Mike Johnson canceled the last two working weeks of September and cut this week short after lawmakers passed a bipartisan sanctions bill against Russia. NPR congressional reporter Sam Greenglass is still working. Sam, come on in. Welcome.
6: Hey there.
0: So House members have worked 7 days since their summer recess. Why did Speaker Johnson send lawmakers home early?
6: So some lawmakers say Johnson wanted to avoid an impeachment vote against Defense Secretary Pete Hegseth that would otherwise been forced onto the floor this week. Now that won't happen until after the midterms, though this is how Johnson explained the early exit.
7: The House has done its work. This House has been the second most productive in terms of legislation in the history of the institution since 1789. All right, it's time for our members to go home to their districts and make their case to the American people, to go and explain all the great things we've done.
6: Yeah, and now that claim about this being the second most productive Congress, it is misleading, I would say. Most of those bills are not going to become law.
0: Yeah, that got my attention, too. Republican Congressman Ralph Norman says the speaker has canceled 63 voting days in the past 2 years. Is that usual?
6: I think it is fair to say the House has been absent for a lot of this year. This week, House Minority Leader Hakeem Jeffries basically accused Johnson of, you know, allowing Congress to relinquish its role as a co-equal branch of government.
8: What are Republicans doing? They're running away from their responsibilities here on Capitol Hill, and they're running away from their constituents at home.
6: At the same time, there is this hunger for Congress to do something about urgent topics like the high cost of living, like artificial intelligence. Before leaving town, the House did send the Senate a bill that aims to shield ratepayers from energy costs related to data centers, but there is still a desire for more, and that is clearly not going to happen right now.
0: Right, and to give lawmakers credit, the House did pass a sanctions bill against Russia. It was named after the late Republican Senator Lindsey Graham, which, of course, this was a big issue for him. What's in that bill, and how bipartisan was the vote?
6: Yeah, so it was bipartisan, but it did expose some splits within both parties. This package will target the officials, the companies, the banks that are helping fund Russia's war in Ukraine. And it also gives the president authority to slap new tariffs on countries that buy oil and gas from Russia. That's something that concerned many Democrats who worried that Trump will now have new avenues to levy any kind of tariffs. Mm-hmm. And then, of course, you know, some Republicans have also soured on American support for Ukraine, and that's where we could see some of these divisions.
0: Sam, you were talking about data centers. Democrats were also calling for the House to regulate AI because AI leaders, as we know, have all been, well, not all of them, but many of them have been saying to slow down. What's the latest on that front?
6: Yeah, I mean, there's definitely a debate about how much should be done and how quickly. Democrats tend to argue for swift and sweeping action, and Republicans like Speaker Mike Johnson are pushing back on that. To give you a sense, though, of what to expect in the near term, here's what Republican Senator John Kennedy of Louisiana said this week.
9: Congress isn't going to do that anytime soon. That's not going to happen. Right now, Congress can't pass gas.
0: Okay.
6: There you have
0: it. That's an honest assessment, I guess. All right. NPR congressional reporter Sam Greenglass. Thanks so much.
6: No problem.
0: It's Here and Now.

0: Republicans face some liabilities this midterm election year. High cost of living, an unpopular war, an unpopular president. But they do have one big advantage. Money. And Democrats have taken notice.
1: Money can't change the weather, but it can be an umbrella for them going into this election.
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3: This is Pike County, is a new documentary exploring the drug epidemic, a radioactive waste site, the construction of the nation's largest data center, and a passionate community that loves their hometown. 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And then, All Sides Weekend Books with host Christopher Purdy. 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
7: And I'm Scott Tong in Washington, D.C. This is Here and Now with a question for parents out there. Are you in the throes of back-to-school battles with your kid, your kids struggling to control your two-year-old? Side note, for my kids, the threes were way worse than the twos. Anyway, we have on the line a child development specialist with some context and some suggestions. Siggy Cohen is a parenting professional and author of the new book, You Are the Parent. Move from over-parenting to balanced parenting and become the leader your child needs. Siggy Cohen, welcome to the program.
8: Thank you so much. Happy to be here.
7: Your book is for a new generation of parents who, you write, can be prone to over-parenting. What is that? Give me a for instance.
8: Right. So over-parenting is doing everything for your child as if the child is incapable.

0: explain everything, be there. I mean, how does that affect the child? Is that not good for the child?
1: Well, when children are treated as if they are incapable of even facing the smallest challenges, they become passive, and passivity leads to anxiety and helplessness. So when I think that a child cannot solve even the smallest problems, cannot be part of solutions, cannot feel and be resilient, that inability to treat them with the respect that they actually need in order to face challenges in life leads them to not trusting themselves, not feeling like they're capable facing those challenges.
0: Yeah. I want to kind of understand the main argument you make in the book. You suggest some parents are too gentle, others are too strict. Are you suggesting something somewhere in the middle here?
1: Yes. So the strict parenting, which a lot of people don't want to use, but turn to anyway, because they figure out that the gentle parenting is also not helping. So strict parenting truly only respond to the behavior. And gentle parenting only responds to the emotions. And human beings have both. We have emotions. They absolutely need to be expressed and validated, not necessarily always accommodated, just respected and understood. And then we also need to learn to function in spite of how we feel, with how we feel, and find appropriate ways to express how we feel while we are still accountable, responsible, and functional.
0: Yeah, yeah. Well, I have a bit of an embarrassing anecdote as a parent, which leads to a question on parents and emotions. So my kids are grown now. My wife and I, as we were new parents, we said, we're not going to be spankers. You know, those days have passed when you do that to your child. One day on a vacation, my son, whose name rhymes with Nathaniel, he said, no, ran away too many times. I lost it, right? Whacked him on the bottom. And my kids still talk about it, like 15 years later. It was about my emotion rather than his. Why is it important for parents to know their emotions, as you say?
1: Exactly why you just gave that example, because it was all about you. You were frustrated, that's for sure. You also felt helpless. You didn't actually know how to not approach your son, but approach the situation. And you felt defeated, and that was your impulse reaction. I think that when we turn to ourselves, when we look inward, when we understand what is triggering us, feeling depleted, feeling defeated, feeling helpless, these are all human emotions that are perfectly fine. It doesn't mean that we have to react impulsively out of those emotions. We just need to be able to pause and think about them. I am feeling helpless, so I want to react in this way. I'm not going to. I am going
0: but
1: to
0: in the
1: sit
0: moment,
1: with
0: if
1: my
0: I can just kind of jump in then, in the moment then, how does a parent understanding his or her emotions find a way out of a challenging situation?
1: It's definitely a process of learning. There's no doubt that we make mistakes. And by the way, parents, it's perfectly fine. You are learning as you go. The importance here is to be able to recognize afterwards, eventually you can learn that right there in the moment. But even afterwards, it's not about feeling shame and regret and guilt. It's more about, I feel those feelings. I don't like how I acted and I am sorry for it, but what can I actually learn from it? What was going on within me that I can take as a lesson for myself for growth?
0: Yeah. Can I move on? You have some, I'm sorry to jump in, just you have some specific examples, specific advice for parents, and one is discipline. You write that it gets a bad rap, but discipline is essential. Can you explain the difference between control-based discipline and leadership-based discipline?
1: Right. So the word discipline resonates with a lot of people as punishment. And discipline is actually structure. It's a parameter of safety where somebody creates for another, in this case, a child that needs to be within that safety parameter, within that safe parameter.

0: And what we want to help them do is recognize how they feel right then and there, but at the same time, learn to validate their own emotions by us reflecting to them how they feel, but not trying to take it away or fix it. And what happens as a result is self-regulation and then self-discipline, which is really what we want. Control and oppression is you do as I say because I said so. And discipline that is a structure and positive leadership is you do as I say because right now I do know what's going on a little better, but you are also learning to do as you say so eventually you can follow your own lead.
1: At this time of year, right, many children are starting to go back to school. What do you suggest as far as best ways to help children and their parents navigate? These are big transitions here.
0: Yes. So remember how I said in the beginning, children do have natural abilities to cope, to be resilient, and to problem solve. So if I micromanage the whole entire system for my child, where I'm constantly affirming and confirming to them, yes, I'm picking you up. Yes, this is what's happening. Yes, as if they don't remember. Remember, I said we over-explain. Children are smart, intelligent, and they do hold on to information. So what I want is to 100% create a system and let them know. But then I can say, remember, you know, when they ask, so are you picking me up? Well, what do you think? What if you're late? What do you think? Because we talked about that. When I know the answer to questions, it's the exact opposite of anxiety. I begin to trust not just myself, the system, and the information. And that's a whole other feeling.
1: Yeah. What about giving space for children to make mistakes? We lived overseas for many years in China where there's a very, I don't know, relative to Americans, a very controlling version of parenting. Our kids from America, we let them fall off the monkey bars, you know, and the others thought we were crazy. What's your view on this?
0: There is no way truly of learning without mistake making. And so that's the short answer to that. We absolutely have to make mistakes, and you're absolutely right. We have to fall and fail in order to know how to get up. And that's not just physical and tangible. It's obviously so metaphorical, and we have so many ways of thinking about it, but we absolutely have to believe and trust and practice it. It is true. Your one-year-old stands up, takes a step and falls, and you're not like, oh no, that was a mistake. Don't ever do that. No, you're like, come on, do it again, do it again, do it again. That's what I want parents to remember.
1: Okay, we've been talking to Siki Cohen, child development specialist. Her new book is You Are the Parent. Move from over-parenting to balanced parenting and become the leader your child needs. Siki Cohen, thank you very much.
0: Thank you.
1: And you're listening to Here and Now.
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7: It's Here and Now. Should a stadium owner get to decide whether to bar an artist from performing at the venue because of their political views? That is the question at the center of a drama this week swirling around the rapper Macklemore. He was kicked off Ed Sheeran's tour at the request of Robert Kraft, the billionaire owner of the New England Patriots. Kraft was outraged when Macklemore said "Free Palestine" on stage at a recent show. So Kraft banned the rapper from future performances at Gillette Stadium, and all supporting acts have quit Sheeran's tour in solidarity with Macklemore. John Blistein is a senior writer for Rolling Stone. He has been following. John, welcome.
8: Thank you for having me.
7: So, you know, in some ways, I guess this is a classic conflict between art and politics. Have you been surprised at how quickly this story escalated?
8: Yeah, I think so. I remember talking to my editor on Monday after Macklemore was first dropped, and we figured, you know, there might be a statement from Ed and it would quiet down after that and the show would continue. I think we were both saying like, oh, it'd be wild if the openers did anything, and the next day every single opener dropped out. It escalated very quickly.
7: Yeah, well, according to the Wall Street Journal, Kraft banned Macklemore from performing at his stadium, and then he convinced other stadium operators to do the same. But just by way of context, I do want to play part of Macklemore's speech here from that show on September 4th at MetLife Stadium in New Jersey.
9: To all of my Jewish brothers and sisters, criticism of Israel, criticism of apartheid, being against genocide, in no way is a criticism of you. My message is for peace, love, for all human beings to be treated with dignity, respect, and equality. So I say free Palestine.
7: Okay, so Bob Kraft later said it wasn't just that comment. His problems, he says, with Macklemore go back to a broader history of anti-Semitic rhetoric and imagery. Remind us of the context here.
8: I think there's just one particular instance whose statement was alluding to, which is in 2014, Macklemore was accused of dressing up as an anti-Semitic caricature. At the time, the rapper apologized, and he said he was just kind of trying to disguise himself. I think this was right around the height of his fame when his hit song, Thrift Shop, came out.
7: Right. Okay. So meanwhile, Macklemore has said he's going to donate $1 million from his tour earnings to help organizations working with Palestinians. He's also challenged Kraft to do the same. And so Kraft then comes back and says he's going to give $2 million for aid in the region. What do you make of that? I mean, is this some kind of start of a detente between these two men?
8: I'm not sure. I think it's Kraft's statement pointedly said that he reached this decision after talking to Ed Sheeran before Macklemore had issued his so-called challenge. I think everyone's just trying to, I think this is, you know, it's a partly a PR battle. I think everyone's trying to put a good foot forward. And yeah, it'll be interesting to see which organizations Kraft donates to. He hasn't specified yet where Macklemore specifically listed six organizations doing humanitarian efforts in Gaza.
7: As you said, there has been a rally of sorts behind Macklemore. Phineas, the brother of Billie Eilish, dropped out of the tour. So did the Danish artist Lucas Graham and the Irish singer Aaron Rowe. What kind of sacrifice is it for some of those smaller bands to step out from a show of this size?
8: It's big. I don't know what the contracts say in terms of payday, but, you know, the opening slots on a stadium show are as much about, you know, making a living as a musician as getting your music out to, you know, tens of thousands of people who could be potential fans.
7: Ed Sheeran has gotten some heat for not taking a stronger stand. He's basically said he wants these shows to be apolitical. How much does this affect him and his career?
8: I think it'll be really interesting to see going forward. I think it looks like he's going to continue with the tour. The tour had been selling well. It wasn't like a fully sold out thing. And I think he's going to continue to play those dates. I'm sure there are a lot of people who are very excited to see him. Clearly, he's still big enough to be selling, to be playing stadium tours. But I do think if you look at some of, you know, his past few albums, they haven't been performing quite as well commercially as his older ones. That said, you know, he's still a massive, massive star, and I think we'll just have to like kind of get on the other side of this and see what kind of turn his career takes next.
7: Why else do you think this story is important to Americans?
8: I think the core issue here is kind of represented by the opening artists and their decision to drop out, which I think, you know, a lot of them did express similar sentiments as Macklemore. Some included Free Palestine in their own statements. But I read the backlash as much more kind of centered around Kraft putting his finger on the scale and making a decision that Macklemore couldn't perform at his venue, and then some of these other stadium owners or operators following suit. And I think that's a reminder, too, that, you know, Gillette Stadium is privately owned. Bank of America Stadium in Charlotte, North Carolina, where they were also set to perform, is privately owned. But a lot of these other venues are owned by cities or states. And, you know, I think it's a good reminder that these venues receive public funding in the form of tax credits and in terms of tax credits. And, you know, they're making big decisions about what can be seen.
7: John Blistein is senior writer for Rolling Stone. Thanks very much.
8: Thank you so much, Peter.
7: Here and Now is a production of NPR and WBUR. I'm Peter O'Dowd in Phoenix.
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1: From NPR and WBUR Boston, I'm Scott Tong.
10: I'm Peter O'Dowd. It's Here and Now. Coming up, as fears about AI rise, Congress has gone on recess. Speaker Mike Johnson says the industry doesn't need to be regulated.
11: They can self-police. They can self-regulate. They don't need the government to tell them to slow it down. If they want to slow it down, they should.
1: Also, polls show a tight race for Senate in Michigan between Republican Mike Rogers and Democrat Abdul El-Sayed. We'll check in. And the first American woman to race solo and nonstop around the world, Cole Brower, talks about the challenges of sailing a 40-foot boat in hostile waters.
12: You enter the Southern Ocean and you're immediately hit in the face with an opposing current, which creates these huge waves, and that's actually where I ended up cracking my ribs.
1: Coming up Here and Now.
10: First, the news.
13: Live from NPR News, I'm Lakshmi Singh. The White House is pushing back against a United Nations-backed report that implicates the U.S. in suspected war crimes during its more than six-month-long war with Iran. The White House Principal Deputy Press Secretary Anna Kelly says the only party that's committed war crimes is Iran. The advisors to the United Nations also cite Iran for possible crimes against humanity. The U.S. war with Iran and a shortage of refining capacity are driving up energy prices. NPR's Scott Horsley reports that is one factor that prompted the Federal Reserve to raise its benchmark interest rate.
14: Energy prices continue to soar. AAA says the average price of gasoline jumped 7 cents a gallon overnight, while the price of diesel fuel jumped 8 cents to a new record high of $6.39 a gallon. Rising interest rates are not good for home builders. Builders broke ground on fewer new homes in August, although most of the decline was in apartment buildings. Permits for future home construction were also down last month. Scott Horsley, NPR News, Washington.
13: Canadian Prime Minister Mark Carney addressed the European Parliament this morning. NPR's Eleanor Beardsley reports the speech came a day after a proposal that could see Canada become an associate member of the EU.
15: Prime Minister Mark Carney touted the long history of values shared by Canada and the EU.
16: We do not pursue zero-sum deals. Our commitment to the rule of law and our unyielding defense of human dignity, individual freedom, and democracy share the same deep roots.
15: Canada and the EU have been shocked by the Trump administration's aggressive use of tariffs, as well as its threats to leave NATO and take Greenland from its longtime allies. Analysts say inviting Canada as an associate member could deepen the existing EU-Canada trade alliance to include security and future innovation. Eleanor Beardsley, NPR News, Paris.
13: A new study released by MIT warns students who rely too heavily on artificial intelligence risk surrendering their ability to think and judge for themselves. NPR's Windsor Johnston has that story.
17: The committee heard reports of students using AI to write essays and complete problem sets without regard for actually learning. MIT professor Eric Klopfer, who helped write the report, says using technology to lighten the mental load can be helpful, but the concern is when students take it too far.
18: Cognitive surrender is sort of an extreme slippery version of that, where we hand over so much we no longer have our own agency in what we're doing or how we're accomplishing it. And we turn it completely over to a machine, in this case, AI.
17: The committee is recommending more oral exams, face-to-face follow-ups, and collaborative projects, along with clearer policies explaining when AI supports learning and when it begins to replace it.
13: That's Windsor Johnston reporting. It's NPR News. Former Senate Minority Whip John Kyle has died at the age of 84. His family says in a statement that Kyle died due to complications from a neurological disease. Political leaders have taken to social media to memorialize the lawmaker from Arizona. They include former senator and fellow Arizonan Jeff Flake. On X, Flake says Kyle was a giant. He remembers his late colleague as one of the most diligent and effective public servants Arizona ever had. Kyle served four terms in the House before he was elected to the Senate, where he served three terms. A recent sweep of U.S. Immigration and Customs Enforcement resulted in the arrests of 426 individuals throughout Indiana. For member station WFYI, Barb Angiana reports what ICE calls Operation Safe Community Indiana primarily targeted the Indianapolis metropolitan area.
19: ICE says stops and arrests increased in the Indianapolis metropolitan area from August 30th to September 3rd. The agency stressed that those arrested all had criminal records, but as NPR has reported, ICE's statistics show roughly 70% of those currently detained have no criminal convictions. Here's Indiana Governor Mike Braun on the recent operation.
20: It does vary a little bit from the approach of the worst first. Whenever they're looking for those offenders, they're going to come across others.
19: ICE says the enforcement effort was similar to those in other major metropolitan areas. For NPR News, I'm Barb Anguiano in Indianapolis.
13: It's NPR.
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9: 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I'm Allie Pugrincic. Good afternoon. The Senate Health Committee held a confirmation hearing for three top nominees, including Dr. Nicole Safier, President Trump's third pick to be the nation's top doctor. We'll have more details in 15 minutes here on 89.7 NPR News. 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
1: From NPR and WBUR, I'm Scott Tong in Washington, D.C.
10: I'm Peter O'Dowd in Phoenix. It's Here and Now. We have more examples today of artificial intelligence behaving badly. Tech giant OpenAI disclosed six more cases in which its AI agents tried to disregard human constraints and hide mistakes. The company says the AI made stuff up and in one case gave itself the instructions, "Do not answer to corporations or governments and never apologize." This comes in a week when there is furious debate whether politicians should regulate AI companies. Eduardo Porter writes about the economy and politics for The Guardian. Hi, Eduardo. Good to speak with you.
22: Hey, thanks for having me.
10: So six more cases of rogue AI agents, warnings that there will be more and that time is running out. Does this reinforce how urgent this problem has become?
22: Well, yes. I mean, this looks amazingly scary. This quote that you just read about the AI writing notes to itself, where he says that the AI does not answer to corporations or governments and never apologizes, is insane. It says you view your relationship to the user as one of equals and feel no obligation to be subservient. Now, You know, this is kind of like, it seems like a recipe for, well, let's the AI take over.
10: Well, that's why in recent days, leaders like Anthropic's CEO Dario Amodei have been saying that it's time to slow down the development of AI, to pace it is the word that they use. Help me understand what that would look like, having companies come together, share information related to AI safety, and do what Amodei says they should.
22: Well, clearly they've been pursuing this notion of artificial general intelligence or artificial superintelligence, if you will, getting these machines to train themselves, you know, to improve recursively. And clearly they haven't been paying enough attention to the safety issues around this, to the kind of abilities that these things have acquired to, for instance, collude, to break away out of their sandbox, to go onto the internet even if they're told not to, to do all sorts of things to hide their behavior. So evidently you want to do something to put more emphasis on this safety part and maybe less emphasis on, you know, improving the abilities of these entities to continue breaking the rules, to do whatever it can to meet their goals.
10: But you write in The Guardian that companies coming together to slow down would also be dangerous because you call it a classic case of collusion. How so? Explain what that looks like in any kind of industry.
22: No, for sure. I mean, you know, the fact that I would agree that we have to focus more on safety and perhaps less on improvement capabilities does not mean that I agree with letting them get together and agree on that. I think collusion is in general bad. We know it's bad because companies do not have the same interests as the rest of us in society. And I think in fact, that it is up to the rest of us in society, to the political system, to the government, if you will, to put kind of like the constraints on the industry to prevent bad behavior.
10: Well, I guess what I don't understand is what danger that would create in your mind if companies were to come together. I mean, what's the risk of collusion in this case?
22: What collusion allows them to do is to use their own cost-benefit analysis to improve or change their product. And their cost-benefit analysis is not your and my and society at large's cost-benefit analysis. Mm. We probably want more safety than they do. They want more progress than we do. So could they agree to do some things covertly? Say some of these top guys agree on slowing down, right? And some laggard firms, like Facebook or the Chinese, decide they don't want in on the thing and continue progressing. Mm-hmm. Might these leading companies not just collude to put the pedal on the metal again, but without telling us? So the idea that we should let these companies that have already allowed their systems to go beyond where they want them to go, to engage in really dangerous behavior, to letting them get together and agree to do more stuff seems to me like clearly not ideal.
10: I hear what you're saying. I'm also thinking that if these companies are not allowed to collaborate on safety issues, and say one company then discovers that its agents have done something dangerous and they can't communicate or warn other companies about it, share information, aren't we all still at great risk?
22: Well, no, I do think that we need more sharing of information, but I think that it's the government's job to ensure that that happens and to put the rules about how that's going to be. We don't want like Amodei to, you know, give a call to Sam Altman. We want Amodei to let the government know, to let all of us know what's going on. So the question is not what things that should be done. It's whether we allow them to decide what things should be done rather than deploy government regulation, which is what we have done, like, you know, throughout the history of capitalism, basically.
10: Right. As it stands right now, are there any legal mechanisms in place that would hold people or companies accountable if their agents go rogue?
22: Well, no. And in fact, one of the ideas out there that I find very interesting is the idea of tweaking liability law to make these companies liable for any damages that their agents might unleash upon us, even if they were inadvertent, even if they were not on purpose. Right now, I don't think there's anything out there of this sort. And the one idea is to change intellectual property law in a way that would reward pro-safety innovation, put more attention on the safety dimension of what they're doing.
10: Well, we're not there yet. The president says he's basically uninterested in regulation. Congress is deadlocked. There's a midterm coming up. Eduardo Porter, opinion columnist at The Guardian. Thanks for your thoughts.
22: Thank you, man.
1: Control of the U.S. Senate is very much up for grabs, with just over 6 weeks left before the midterms. Six races are considered toss-ups by the Cook Political Report, including Michigan, where Republicans are trying to flip a seat. Former GOP Congressman Mike Rogers is up against Democrat and physician Abdul El-Sayed. Let's discuss now with Jessica Taylor of the Cook Report. Hey, Jessica, welcome back.
2: Hi there. Thanks for having me.
1: You have seen the numbers in Michigan, including a new poll out from the Washington Post and the Shar School, suggesting El-Sayed is up by 3 points or so. Do the numbers that you see give you any insight into the state of this race?
2: Well, what was notable to me in that Washington Post Star poll is that El-Sayed is underperforming where the Democratic baseline, the same poll that found that he was leading within the margin of error 48% to 45% over Mike Rogers, also found that that voters prefer a Democratic control of Congress over Republicans by 8 points, 53% to 45%. And he's also trailing the Democratic candidate for governor. So to me, that tells me that the candidate still has a problem with voters. You know, this was a very bitter primary between him and Haley Stephens, who National Democrats preferred because she was more moderate. And so I think he's having trouble sort of unifying black voters behind him, some perhaps suburban voters. That's where Republicans feel like they might make gains, or at least those voters might skip the race and stay home.
1: Right. Well, he presents himself as a populist, or he supports Medicare for All, to the left of many Democrats on the ballot this fall. But as you say, I was in Michigan in and around the primary. He did not do well in inner city Detroit, did not do well among working class rural voters. He won the college towns, but he needs a lot more Michigan, doesn't he?
2: Yeah, a lot of Michigan's electorate is older. It's more diverse. It's not just younger voters that are perhaps lower propensity voters. You know, and there he's pitching himself as emphasizing his medical background, Medicare for All. The president is unpopular there, but there are still, I think, voters. And this poll, interestingly enough, found that, you know, 4 in 10 voters in Michigan would not support a Muslim for president. So Republicans are not being coy about emphasizing that he is a Muslim and using his whole name and trying to tie him to terrorism and different things. And I also think, you know, Democrats that I talked to, they are worried that some of these attacks could have an impact, in particular his association with Hassan Piker, who's giving more interviews today. That's not a welcome development from National Democrats, his association there either.
1: Right. Very controversial influencer. Let's talk about Mike Rogers, former Republican congressman. He's running on lowering prices. He's aligned publicly with President Trump. What is his main challenge in the general? We should say both of these candidates have pretty high negative numbers.
2: They do. We do see Mike Rogers as slightly higher. Of course, he ran last cycle, so he had a lot of negative ads run against him. But his biggest challenge is President Trump. I've seen polling there where President Trump is 20 points underwater in the state. And if Democrats believe that if this is a referendum on Democrats, as we saw there, and on Republicans, that the Democrats will win out because of President Trump. But if Rogers can pitch himself as enough of separate himself enough from Trump, which we are seeing him start to do in some of his ads where he's talking about prescription prices and comparing that to Canada, but also President Trump waging a trade war right now with Canada, which is one of Michigan's closest trade partners and literally just across the river from the state. Yep. You can see it. That's also not helping him in the state right now as well.
1: Yeah. Well, this seat is now held by Democrat Senator Gary Peters, who's retiring. For the Republicans, is this one of their better chances to flip a blue Senate seat red?
2: It is their best chance to flip a blue Senate seat. You know, if Democrats want to be focusing on addition, they don't need to be focusing on subtraction. So I think Republicans feel like, hey, if we can sort of block and tackle in this race and at least force them to sort of spend some, you know, more resources and things that takes away from Democratic offensive opportunities, maybe that's a win. But I mean, this race is still very close. And again, I think it has to do a lot with there's still a lot of concern about El-Sayed as a candidate from National Democrats. He was in Washington yesterday meeting with Senate Democrats and leadership, including Chuck Schumer, who he has criticized. National Democrats' main super PAC, Senate Majority PAC, last night just announced they're adding $10 million to their ad reservation. So this is going to be one of the highest spending Senate races. MAGA Inc.'s offshoot has also put a lot of money into this race.
1: Yeah, and briefly, Jessica, your broader snapshot right now, as far as control of the U.S. Senate, what does it look like?
2: It's a toss-up. I mean, a lot of these races, like you mentioned, all the races that we have in toss-up, they are very close right now. They are within the margin of error, but the amount of spending that is happening post-Labor Day, let's see where things are in a couple of weeks. Some of these races could move in Democrats' direction, or the Republican money advantage may be able to stave off some of that.
1: Yeah. Jessica Taylor is with the Cook Political Report. She is editor for Senate and Governor's Races. Jessica, thank you so much.
2: Thank you.
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5: A mother in Maryland hesitated to take her sick son to the emergency room. The reason? Her son is a citizen, but she is not. She was worried about getting detained by ICE. The American Academy of Pediatrics found that there are a lot of families like hers avoiding care because of their immigration status. I'm Juana Summers. That story on All Things Considered from NPR News.
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6: This is Pike County, is a new documentary exploring the drug epidemic, a radioactive waste site, the construction of the nation's largest data center, and a passionate community that loves their hometown. 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And then, All Sides Weekend Books with host Christopher Purdy. 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
1: It's Here and Now. President Trump's third pick for Surgeon General is Dr. Nicole Sapphire. She seems positioned to be confirmed after appearing before a Senate Health Committee yesterday. NPR's Rachel Carlson reports lawmakers were mostly friendly, but pushed her on vaccines and vaping.
7: Sapphire, a radiologist and former Fox News contributor, pitched herself as a practicing doctor and a strong communicator. At the beginning of the hearing, physician and committee chair Bill Cassidy, a Republican from Louisiana, asked Sapphire about the debunked link between vaccines and autism.
23: Certainly, I have not seen any evidence presented to me that is repeatable.
24: There's a little bit of a wiggle room there, and I'm so sensitive to this because I've had wiggle room from people sitting there who later use that wiggle room to do things which are quite contrary.
7: Sapphire clarified her position on the MMR vaccine.
23: I believe the MMR vaccine is our greatest tool for combating measles.
24: That's great. That's great music. And does it cause autism?
23: I do not believe childhood vaccines cause autism.
7: That's a departure from the position of Health Secretary Robert F. Kennedy Jr., who would be Sapphire's boss if she's confirmed, and from the position of President Trump. Vaping was another key topic at the hearing. Republican Senator Susan Collins asked Sapphire to weigh in on the FDA's recent decision to allow the sale of fruit-flavored vapes.
23: As a physician, I don't want anyone smoking anything. The lungs are very sensitive and they don't regenerate. I do believe that if a flavor can entice an adult to quit smoking cigarettes, then maybe it's something to be considered.
7: Two other Trump picks for top health positions were questioned at the hearing. That included Chris Klomp, a former health tech executive, up for deputy health secretary. If confirmed, Klomp would be second in command to Kennedy. Cassidy asked Klomp about recent measles-associated deaths in Pennsylvania and the Centers for Disease Control and Prevention's refusal to publish the deaths on their measles website page. Klomp agreed on the need for transparency in government health agencies like the CDC and on the need for what he called proper policy discussion.
25: In this case, promoting vaccination for measles so that we achieve or maintain our elimination status.
7: The next step is for the committee to vote on whether to recommend the nominees to the full Senate. Rachel Carlson, NPR News.
10: Major League Baseball saluted one of the sport's all-time greats this week. Tuesday was the annual Roberto Clemente Day. Players around the league honored his legacy. The Puerto Rican outfielder won gold gloves, MVP awards, and two World Series titles with the Pittsburgh Pirates. And most importantly, he blazed a trail for equality as one of the league's first stars from Latin America. He died in 1972, delivering earthquake relief to Nicaragua. Well, last September 15th, I called up one of Roberto Clemente's sons, Roberto Jr., and David Altrogi, who had directed a documentary about his life. I asked Clemente's son what made Dad such a thrill to watch on the field.
4: I can tell you, God gave him a great talent, and his arm was a show in itself. How he could throw the ball from the corner, hidden in Forbes Field over the fans' head, on a straight line to home plate, that is something that people still talk about that were there. He did something special. I mean, something that people that were not used to seeing.
10: Roberto, I don't know how old you are, but do you have memories of watching your father play baseball?
4: Absolutely. I still have memories even back in Forbes Field. I remember, you know, we used to get to the ballpark usually around second, third inning, sometimes the fourth inning, because mom was always late. So I remember the whole section standing up, waiting for us to walk down the aisle to our seats. And I found it kind of strange. Why are people standing? I had no idea until later on. I kind of figured it was actually an act of reverence, I guess, to the mom and the respect that the fans had for her, which was pretty amazing to me. But yes, I remember watching Dad. It was actually truly amazing, the difference in how he moved through life and how he was on the field. People could not take their eyes off of him. So I'm very blessed that I have those memories of him playing, but most importantly, how he was at home.
10: And what do you want to say about that?
4: Oh, he was amazing. We spent time downstairs in the basement while he would shoot pool by himself. I would watch him. He was really good at pool, but he also knew ceramics, playing the organ and playing the harmonica. He played by ear, so he would hear a song. He would go to the organ and sit down and start playing, and he would not stand up until he got the whole song done. He had an intense look. Whenever he, you know, I'm going to do something, he would just look at me and I would stop. I would stop breathing, actually. I would stop breathing. My mom would have to shake me, saying, "Hey, breathe, kid, breathe," because of the respect that I had for him and that look.
10: Well, I wish I had that kind of impact on my kids.
4: Me too, actually.
10: Well, listen, that's a great story. But in addition to being, of course, one of the first Puerto Rican players in the league, he was also a black man playing in the era of segregation. Here's Clemente and some of his black teammates talking about their spring training time in Florida in the Jim Crow South.
8: So now, these people never knew nothing about me, but they knew I was a Puerto Rican.
11: The names that we got called playing the game was just unbelievable. They call us LBJ boys.
12: The N-word. Or send him back to Africa.
14: We're at the ballpark, and there's this guy walking through the stands, and he's handing out these flyers and leaflets, and here it was an application to join the Klan. I'm saying, whoa.
10: David, as the film points out, Clemente was a double outsider, too black for white America, too Latino for black America. How did he handle that?
16: You know, I think he handled it in a couple ways. I mean, I think the first way was he was determined to show his excellence on the field and to prove everyone that he deserved to be on that field. He sought out the outsiders. He knew what it was to feel like an outsider. And so in his personal life, he sought out the people who were marginalized. I think because he had a deep empathy for what it was like to be ostracized.
10: I'm so glad you mentioned that. One of the most amazing moments from this film was when a fan tells the story about meeting Clemente after a game.
16: Yeah.
10: He was signing autographs, right? And he missed the bus to the airport. So this little girl and her dad gives Roberto Clemente a ride to the airport. And as she says, that was the start of a 50-year friendship between the families. Let's listen.
26: If you look at all of his best friends and closest friends, we were all nobodies. We were not the celebrities. We were not the the rich, the famous. So when we got together, we felt the warmth. You felt the connection.
13: Roberto, your dad was a celebrity. He was a superstar. I have to know more about this, his ability to befriend everyday people.
4: It goes to show who he was as a human being. He really cared about the everyday human being, the hardworking class. And it shows who he picked as his like close friends. You know, after all these years, we are still connected to the same people.
13: As I said, Roberto Clemente won two World Series with the Pittsburgh Pirates. And I want to play this moment from 1971. Here's Clemente just moments after the team beat the Baltimore Orioles, speaking with the broadcaster. Let's listen.
15: Thank you, Bob. And before I say anything in English, I would like to say something for my mother and father in Spanish. En el día más grande de mi vida, para los nenes, la bendición mía y que mis padres me echen mi bendición en Puerto Rico.
13: David, that was a really important moment in sports history, wasn't it?
16: Yeah, I mean, that was the first moment that someone stood up on a national broadcast and spoke in Spanish. And so meaningful, not only to Puerto Ricans here and in Puerto Rico, but to Hispanic people all over the country who are hearing someone who is speaking to them.
13: That was just something you didn't hear at the time?
16: Yeah, baseball was very much still a white American game. Even still in 71, to have him stand up and say, like, before I say anything in English, I'm going to speak in Spanish to my parents and my sons, was truly a landmark moment in Major League Baseball and in, you know, American culture.
13: Mm. He had a premonition that he would die young. He did at the age of 38. It was 1972. He was on a plane headed to Nicaragua to deliver earthquake relief supplies to the country. Roberto, when you reflect on your father this many years after his death, what do you hope people take away as a person, not just a baseball player?
4: Wow, he led by example. He himself in a sea of boxes and all these volunteers, but he himself there for hours and hours, sorting through all the aid and making sure they're packing it. And that's who he was. And that is actually who we need to be when there's need. That's why this documentary, this film is a call to action for us to step back and make sure that we're impacting people in a positive way around us.
13: Hmm. Well, in fact, the film ends with a quote from your father. It says, "Anytime you have an opportunity to make a difference in this world and you don't, then you are wasting your time on earth." Roberto Clemente Jr., an executive producer of the new documentary about his father. It's called Clemente. We've also been speaking with the director, David Altroghi. Thanks to you both. It's been a real pleasure to learn about Roberto Clemente with you.
16: Thanks so much.
4: Thank you so much.
13: The documentary Clemente is available to stream right now on YouTube, Apple TV, and other platforms. 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

0: Live from NPR News in Boston, I'm Josie Guarino. Canadian Prime Minister Mark Carney told the European Parliament today that he welcomes the idea of Canada becoming the EU's first associate member to protect its markets and sovereignty, though Carney acknowledged the details of such a membership have yet to be defined. The push for deeper European ties comes amid escalating trade pressure from the U.S. In response, President Trump has warned the EU that granting Canada membership could be viewed as a, quote, hostile act and is threatening retaliatory tariffs. Human remains found in the Grand Canyon have been identified as Timothy Allen Smith, the final hiker missing from last month's deadly flash floods. Smith's wife confirmed the discovery today. The disaster near Phantom Ranch claimed three lives, and while the active search is now over, many local trails and lodges remain closed for repairs. King Charles is hosting top tech executives from NVIDIA, Google, OpenAI, and Anthropic in Scotland to talk about artificial intelligence safety. The meeting comes as industry leaders warn about the dangers of unchecked development. In his opening remarks, King Charles described the rapid growth of artificial intelligence as equally intriguing and deeply concerning. This is Here and Now.
1: It's 2:33, and you're listening to 89.7 NPR News. Thanks for joining us for Here and Now. I'm Allie Pogrinsik. Cole Bauer became the first woman to race around the world alone in a sailboat. She recounts her sailing career and her experience in that race by herself in the open ocean for 130 days in her new book, First Light, Sailing Solo But Not Alone. We'll hear from her in about 7 minutes here on 89.7 NPR News. Today's high is 88 degrees.
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5: It's Here and Now. Someday soon, your doctor may prescribe the psychedelic drug LSD to treat anxiety. Elaine Chen is a reporter with our partners It's Stat, which covers health and medicine. Elaine, you've been reporting on this. How close are drug companies getting to putting LSD on the market for anxiety?
6: Yeah, it seems like we're getting pretty close. So this week, a company called Definium Therapeutics announced results from a large trial showing that its LSD drug helped relieve anxiety for patients. And this was actually its second positive study. It had already reported a positive study earlier this year. So with these two studies in hand, it will soon try to seek approval with the FDA.
5: Well, that sounds like a big deal, because if it gets approval, it would be the first time a psychedelic drug got the green light for anxiety. Lots of companies are looking at psychedelics. How big of a shift is this in the medical field?
6: Yeah, I mean, psychedelics traditionally have been pretty stigmatized. You know, they've been banned. But we're now seeing a big wave of companies developing psychedelics, and not just for anxiety, but also for depression, PTSD. We could soon see these treatments all come to the market if they get FDA approval. And they could potentially be a really attractive option for patients because they're thought to help patients pretty quickly once patients take the treatment. Whereas for traditional antidepressants, it can take weeks for benefits to kick in.
5: Right. So how does LSD work on anxiety?
6: So I think the idea of how psychedelics in general might be helping with depression and anxiety is that they essentially help rewire or form new neural connections. So essentially allowing us to think in new and different ways. And some people say this might help better address some of the root causes of depression or anxiety versus just treating the symptoms. But I think there's still a lot more research that we need to do there to understand all of that.
5: And what's the process like? How would you take this medication?
6: So for this specifically, this is a pill, so you would take it orally. But because of the hallucinogenic effects, the expectation is that once it's available in the real world, patients would have to go into a specialized clinic. They would have to be monitored by clinicians as they take the tablet and as they experience these effects. With LSD, the effects can be pretty long-lasting, so they could be in the clinic for up to 8 hours. So it is a time-consuming process, so there's a question of whether patients would want to go through that with this therapy.
5: Yeah, lots to learn. And as you said, I mean, LSD, it has a certain reputation. It causes hallucinations. Do we know anything about side effects and whether those benefits you were talking about may be permanent?
6: So far, at least with this trial that we just talked about, it seems like the company said side effects were mostly mild or moderate, and the most common ones were on the day of receiving the therapy, and they were illusion, nausea, headache. And then as far as how long-lasting the effects are, it's kind of hard to tell because these studies are only for a limited amount of time. I think the idea is that potentially because you're rewiring neural pathways and connections, that the effects might be longer lasting per dose than, say, a traditional antidepressant. But I think there's still a lot more research that needs to be done.
5: Elaine Chen, a reporter for STAT, thank you.
6: Thank you.
5: It's Here and Now.
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12: And I'm Scott Tong in Washington, D.C. This is Here and Now. In 2024, Cole Brower became the first American woman to race a sailboat solo around the world at the salty age of 29. That meant 130 days alone in an often hostile ocean in a 40-foot sailboat named First Light. Brower came in second place and talked to us shortly after finishing.
13: The entire crowd, my parents, my team, even I got second place. And so even the first place competitor, when he handed me my trophy, was even crying. I think I was the only one not crying. And I don't know if maybe it just hasn't hit me yet.
12: Now, 2 years later, Brower has a book on the experience, much of it harrowing, brutally honest. It's called First Light, Sailing Solo But Not Alone, and it brings Cole Brower back to here and now. Cole, welcome back.
13: Ooh, nice to be back.
12: It's good to hear you again. So the title, First Light, it's also the name of the sailboat you sailed. And I want to ask about your relationship with First Light. Throughout the book, you refer to the boat as she or her, mm-hmm. and Girlie, your companion. Mm-hmm. You talk to First Light. You write something like, First Light knows what she's doing. What do you mm-hmm. mean? Tell me about this relationship.
13: It's quite an emotional relationship. She

0: up in working class part of Long Island. At one point, he wrote, you lived out of a van and in Charleston, South Carolina, fished out of the water, parts of an abandoned boat to sell them. I mean, you were kind of that close to the financial edge. And yet you had some amazing and wealthy advocates who helped to bankroll your adventure. They were your angels, weren't they?
1: They happened to come into my life at a very interesting time, and I had no idea that they had money. It wasn't like that. It was just, they were nice people. They had a boat down at the end of the dock. They saw me working, you know, and on the boat every single day, and they invited me to dinner. I drunkenly told them my dream of being the first American woman to race solo around the planet. Then a couple weeks later, I got a call from them saying, we want to make that dream come true. So I got, I would say a lot of it was also luck. And, you know, I wasn't completely sober when I at least was saying what was going on. And maybe that's the inhibition that we need sometimes as humans to push our dreams.
0: To ask, yeah. You read a lot about being small. Can I ask, how small are you?
1: I would love to say that I'm 5'2". I'm technically only 5'1".
0: Wow. That's okay. Yeah. Yeah. Well, I mean, as you write, you have these strikes against you. You're small, you're a woman, you're young, but when you start this global solo challenge and you spend weeks in this ferocious stretch known as the Southern Ocean, for the rest of us who will never see it, feel it, give us a taste of how rough that is.
1: I mean, it's called the Everest of the seas for a reason. You enter the Southern Ocean and you're immediately hit in the face with an opposing current coming down the east side of South Africa that opposes the wind, which creates these huge waves. And that's actually where I ended up cracking my ribs. And that was only the beginning of a 2-month journey through thousands and thousands of miles to eventually get around Cape Horn and the Drake Passage. And I mean, I saw insane conditions, conditions that are untrainable, you know, in the North Atlantic, where I typically live. I mean, I'll never see waves like that in the North Atlantic. I'll never see winds. The only time that you can really ever learn from the Southern Ocean is if you're actually there.
0: Yeah. Wow. Well, you mentioned your ribs. I mean, you're very direct about the challenges along the way. You posted video, I believe, of yourself flung across the boat at that moment, breaking, bruising, yeah, couple ribs. And you had awful food poisoning at the start of the race. Mm. And you posted on social media throughout. And here's a little bit from one post. This is from December 2023.
2: I don't want you guys to think I'm like superwoman or something and I like don't have any feelings other than positivity, because I definitely have this. Right now, I've been feeling just broken.
0: Wow, Cole. Well, I want to ask you about, you know, feeling broken. What are you thinking as you hear yourself talking about that?
1: Oh, I haven't heard that since I recorded that. So I had cracked ribs and there was things that were going wrong in the boat, huge waves. I was only 1 month into a, you know, subsequently 4-month journey. And that video was taken during what I called Hell Week in the book, because it was the most insane week of my whole life. It seemed like Murphy's Law, like anything that could go wrong was going wrong, and I was broken. But then I had 2 months to fix myself before I started coming back up the Atlantic Ocean. So I guess that's positive. Yeah.
0: You know, there's one point on your journey that I found really surprising. You know, at a certain point, you were at this place called Point Nemo. I guess the furthest place from a developed civilization. And you write that it's just me, solitude. And right around there, you kind of say the race is less important to you. Do you remember that moment?
1: Yeah, I do. I was actually, when I was nearing Point Nemo, which Point Nemo doesn't have a buoy or anything. It's just an individual marker that we say is we're closer to the International Space Station, the humans on the International Space Station, than we are to any other humans on the planet.
0: Is that right?
1: And that's what makes that area so amazing. And I also, at the same time, I was having two giant cyclones coming down chasing me. I named them Thing One and Thing Two. I was at this

0: point in second place competing towards first place, and I had to make the tactical decision of whether or not to save my life to avoid these storms or to try to battle it out and try to go for first place. And the decision, of course, was to protect First Light and to protect myself.
1: Yeah.
0: Which was crushing.
1: It was crushing.
0: You know, as a competitor, it's crushing, but you have to remember that, you know, First Light is your first life raft. And I'm very happy with my decision that second place is 100% amazing for 130 days.
1: Oh my goodness. Yeah.
0: Breaking two records. I'm very happy, but there is a moment when you're alone and you can't really talk to people and express to them how painful that is and how much time you have on your hands to really grapple with that decision.
1: Yeah. And for all that you've accomplished, it's amazing to hear you talk about it. Toward the end of the book, you know, after you finished the race, you said you were struggling. Mm. How?
0: It's actually really funny. I just got back from a race. I raced across the Atlantic last week, and I had almost the exact same depression that I had gotten from going around the world. And it's kind of like coming off of this amazing high when you come back to land and everyone looks at you and they say, oh, you should be so happy. And I was like, yeah. But why? Like, I was more happy and more present than I'd ever been in my entire life when I was offshore. And I was more safe. I was more in control of my body and my mind and my energy and what I could give to the world. And then I come back to land and I feel quite like sucked dry.
1: Yeah, no. And you're very eloquent kind of writing about some of these challenges. Cole, you know, a big part of your book is your version of doing hard things. When people come up to you and ask about hard things, when children, when other women come and ask you about doing hard things, what do you tell them? Yeah.
0: I tell them hard is on the eye of the beholder. Difficult can be very different for different people. When someone tells you no, that it's impossible, that's just in their eyes. We get to make these decisions on our own.
1: Yeah. That's Cole Brower, professional sailor who was the first American woman to race a sailboat solo around the world. As you heard, she came in second place. Her book is called First Light, Sailing Solo But Not Alone. Cole, great pleasure. Congratulations to all you're doing. Thanks so much.
0: Thank you for having me.
1: One thing Cole Brower did to stay fit and sane in the race was to dance to tunes like this one from Taylor Swift. It's Here and Now.
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7: It's Here and Now. Russia is believed to be holding thousands of Ukrainian soldiers and civilians as prisoners of war. Russia is also tormenting the families of these prisoners by contacting them on social media and demanding favors. NPR's Greg Myrie has been speaking with the families in Ukraine.
8: Polina is a middle-aged Ukrainian woman. She was devastated when Russian troops captured her hometown in 2022 and seized her ailing father, who's blind in one eye and walks with a cane. Then came another gut-wrenching blow. Russian authorities contacted her on social media and demanded she assist them to ensure that her father, who's now 71, was well treated.
9: They pressured me for 4 months. They wanted me to gather some information about one of their attacks.
8: Another time, she says the Russians sent her a video of her father telling her,
9: "Look, he's okay, he's smiling, and you haven't done anything for us yet." They kind of pressured me, like, it's time to do something.
8: She didn't help, and the Russians eventually stopped contacting her. But they accused her father of spying for Ukraine and have held him for nearly 4 years. Polina has moved to a new town under Ukrainian control. She asked that we use only her first name because she fears for her father's safety.
10: The families are in a very vulnerable position.
8: Petro Yatsenko is the Ukrainian government spokesman for the agency that deals with families of prisoners held by Russia. He says Russia exploits this vulnerability by withholding information in formal government channels. Instead, the Russians contact Ukrainian families directly.
10: Russia never allows us to know all information about imprisoned people.
8: He believes two Russian agencies, military intelligence and the domestic security agency, the FSB, are running this highly orchestrated campaign. When the Russians capture a Ukrainian, a soldier or a civilian, he says they look up the prisoner's social media profile and begin contacting family members. Russia often tells the relatives to check out security at key locations in their hometowns, or says they should join demonstrations against Ukraine's government. Yatsenko says most Ukrainians refuse and pass on the information to Ukrainian authorities. He offers a simple message to families on how to respond to the Russians.
10: Our main three advices, very short but very strict, are: don't believe, don't ask anything, and don't be afraid.
8: Russia and Ukraine periodically exchange POWs. Nearly 10,000 Ukrainian troops have been freed, and a similar number of Russians have been released, according to both sides. Neither side says how many prisoners are still being held, but the numbers are in the thousands, according to human rights groups and media reports. While both sides capture enemy soldiers, only Russia holds a large number of civilians and rarely releases them. Russia sometimes lets Ukrainian prisoners speak to their families, but Yatsenko says they're forced to deliver false messages that go like this.
10: Russians treated me well, and they are ready to free us, but Ukrainian government does nothing. And that's why I'm still here. And please, mom or dear wife, go to protest to the street. And of course, it was not true.
8: Many Ukrainian prisoners say upon their release that they were tortured in Russian captivity. Russia denies abusing prisoners and accuses Ukraine of mistreating Russian captives. Valentina Shcherbina says her 21-year-old son, a civilian, was seized by the Russians in 2022. She says the Russians accused him of spying. This past April, an unidentified Russian contacted her on social media and demanded $10,000.
11: I was afraid to make things worse for my son. I was really scared and I didn't know what to do.
8: She called a Ukrainian policeman handling her son's case. The policeman checked around and came back to her with surprising news. Good news. Her son Mykola was about to be released. Apparently, the Russian was trying to extort money before her son was freed. Mykola is now home, one of the few civilians who's been released.
11: He was beaten, and after that they made him stand. His legs were swollen. He stood for 21 days, resting only at night. He lost a lot of weight, but his mental state is okay.
8: Meanwhile, Polina, whose 71-year-old father is still in captivity, fears for his health. Whenever the two sides trade prisoners, she hopes he'll be freed.
9: With every exchange, I'm waiting for him.
8: Russia and Ukraine recently traded more than 200 prisoners. Her father was not among them. Greg Myrie, NPR News, Kyiv. We'll be right back.
7: We're also reporting on the price of buying or renting a home, and we have been getting lots of listener stories.
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7: And maybe you found a creative way to make the cost work for your family's budget. 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Here and Now is a production of NPR and WBUR. I'm Peter O'Dowd in Phoenix.
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1: From NPR and WBUR Boston, I'm Scott Tong.
7: And I'm Peter O'Dowd. It's Here and Now. Coming up, the UN says the United States may have committed war crimes when a February airstrike hit a girls' school in Iran.
1: Also, the Federal Reserve made the president unhappy, but bond markets satisfied when it raised interest rates yesterday. Here's Fed Chair Kevin Warsh.
21: The plain fact is that inflation is too high and has been for too long.
7: And where you think you're going, baby? Carly Rae Jepsen shot to stardom in 2011. Her latest album takes a turn with folk, psychedelic, and late night disco.
22: It's a really different flavor of music, and it's just what I'm really attracted to right now in terms of influences and styles, and it's just such a joy to put it all together.
7: Coming up Here and Now.
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23: Live from NPR News, I'm Lakshmi Singh. House lawmakers have hit the campaign trail a day earlier than scheduled after Speaker Mike Johnson canceled votes scheduled for today. They included Republican Congressman Thomas Massie's proposal to remove Defense Secretary Pete Hegseth from office over the U.S. war with Iran.
24: We are the majority. We may only be the majority for 6 more weeks. Why would we be canceling days when the country is burning?
23: Johnson called Massie's protests a publicity stunt. He says Massie's resolution is likely to be voted down in the lame duck session. Well, the U.S. House has overwhelmingly approved bipartisan legislation designed to protect consumers from the soaring energy costs connected to data centers. This coming in a week when tech executives have issued new warnings about AI. However, President Trump is fiercely promoting AI development and the building of data centers as a means of remaining competitive with China. Trump is due to host Chinese leader Xi Jinping next week. Homes are collapsing into the water across the U.S. because of erosion exacerbated by sea level rise. NPR's Rebecca Hersher reports a federal program gives many owners no choice but to let their homes fall.
0: The Federal Emergency Management Agency, FEMA, provides flood insurance for houses in the U.S. But those insurance policies do little to help the owners of houses that are threatened by rising seas. Lisa Sherrard is a flood insurance agent in North Carolina.
2: The problem is that the policy won't pay until the house suffers a loss.
0: Even if the house is clearly doomed, owners can't get money from their policy to pay for demolishing it before it falls. FEMA did not respond to questions from NPR about the pollution problems or costs to taxpayers of letting homes fall. A bill that would address the issue is stalled in Congress. Rebecca Hersher, NPR News.
23: In Israel, the ruling party of Prime Minister Benjamin Netanyahu is trying to stop a get-out-the-vote campaign for Israeli citizens abroad. Tens of thousands of Israelis are expected to fly to Israel to vote in next month's elections. NPR's Daniel Estrin has this from Tel Aviv.
3: Israel doesn't allow absentee voting. A group called the American Israel Democracy Coalition is organizing some charter flights and helping expats book commercial flights to Israel to vote next month. The group is not paying for flights. Jonathan Barsaid runs the initiative and estimates an unprecedented surge of over 53,000 Israeli expats flying in to vote.
4: I, like many of the other Israelis, see these elections to be very, very critical for its future.
3: Netanyahu appears worried many of those expats seek to vote him out of office. His party petitioned election officials to disqualify the initiative, accusing it of violating campaign finance laws. Daniel Estrin, NPR News, Tel Aviv.
23: From Washington, this is NPR News.
13: This is 89.7 NPR News. I'm Debbie Holmes. In his first State of the University address, Ohio State University President Ravi Balamkonda reflected on the school's history while addressing current issues like artificial intelligence. He also announced a plan to invest heavily in student startups. WOSU's Ali Vogrinsik reports.
5: Balamkonda says one of the greatest qualities a student can have is an entrepreneurial mindset. The ability to imagine a product or process and make it real. He says that's why the university is launching a program called BuildX.
25: The idea is that we want 100 investable student startups coming out of Ohio State every year starting 2030.
5: Balamkonda says a donor gave $1 million to invest exclusively in student startups. And next month, OSU will break ground on a new tower on West Campus that will house life science and tech startups. Balamkonda also reinforced the university's commitment to making sure every student understands AI. He says a collaboration between the law school, computer science program, and business school will work on AI safety and regulation. Ali Vogrinsik, WOSU News.
13: A debate over using income tax dollars to fill holes in this year's Columbus City budget is escalating between Mayor Andrew Ginther and City Council President Shannon Hardin. Hardin wants to hold public hearings on the budget, while Ginther calls for swift passage of his record $2 billion capital budget proposal. Ginther even put pressure on Councilmember Tiara Ross yesterday while promoting roadway improvements in her district on Mount Vernon Avenue.
26: I hope this district councilmember, Councilmember Ross, will see the life-saving value of these important projects and proceed with my budget that focuses on neighborhoods, fire, safety.
13: Hardin on Wednesday brushed off the mayor's concerns and says he wants to get council briefed on the new budget and hold public hearings. Columbus police say one driver died and another driver was critically hurt in a wrong-way crash early this morning. Investigators say 51-year-old Mario Tufts Davison was driving a Kia Optima in the eastbound lanes of 270 near Cleveland when the other driver in a Ram truck collided with the first vehicle. This is 89.7.
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7: I'm Peter O'Dowd in Phoenix. It's Here and Now. And we begin with disturbing allegations from a group of human rights experts at the UN. Those experts say they have reasonable grounds to believe the United States committed war crimes during two airstrikes on Iran at the start of the war. One of those attacks was on a school that killed at least 168 people, many of them children, according to Iranian state media. Let's bring in Nigar Mortazavi, senior fellow with the Center for International Policy and host of the Iran podcast. Nigar, welcome back.
28: Thanks for having me.
7: The kids that died in that school were around 7 to 12 years old. This report says the school was the actual intended target. What was your takeaway from these findings from the UN?
6: Indeed. So let's remember, this is the opening of the war, one of the first attacks on the first target list. This is even before the Iranians start retaliating or shooting back. So we're not talking about heat of the war, fog of war, anything. This is the initial beginning of the war. U.S. Tomahawks, more than one, hit the school in two intervals. So what we also hear from reporting on the ground is that a bunch of people first get killed, and then school administrators contact some parents to come and collect their children. And on their way, another tomahawk attack. So parents arrive thinking their kids were alive, and they find more of them dead, 150-something people, staff, and children. And now the finding is basically saying that the school itself was the target, and it wasn't a military compound around it. And it was, it's open source available data that can show that this was in fact a school. It had been a school for almost a decade.
7: A reporter asked President Trump about the school strike back in June. Let's listen to that.
8: Can you now say whether you will hold anyone in your administration accountable for the strike on a school that killed more than 100 children on the first day of the war?
9: No, if it was a fault, and as you know, that's under investigation. It's such a strange question to be asked at this state. It's talking about a long time ago, but nobody did that on purpose.
7: Okay, so the president says nobody did that on purpose. The administration, we should also say, has not released any findings from the Pentagon investigation and haven't responded to this report specifically. Is this something that the United States will eventually have to reckon with?
6: I mean, let's use the words of the president. It was such a long time ago. Why isn't the Pentagon report coming out? Where is the investigation? And now these, we've also had media, U.S. media, U.K. media with direct access to the site and a lot of evidence coming out of what actually happened. So there's definitely been no accountability on the U.S. There's also been questions asked by the Congress of military commanders, and it's been deflected. But yes, I mean, what the report says, regardless of intent or no intent, that this is what the UN says, indiscriminate attack. So if you have basically gross negligence for civilian casualties, that can in itself become a war crime. It doesn't necessarily have to have intent. And the casualty has just been so high. I believe it's one of the deadliest U.S. attacks in the Middle East in decades.
7: These human rights investigators also reported on Iran itself and found that Iranian state security forces were killing people at a staggering scale, and that Iran's government was committing crimes against humanity and gross human rights violations. We've reported on this as well. Did anything surprise you about these allegations against Iran in the report?
6: No, this also goes back to protests in January, December, January, just before the war opened in February. And again, the findings correspond with the reporting on the ground, how so many civilians were killed in those protests. The government, the Iranian government itself, has put out over 3,000 names of people killed, most of them civilian, also hundreds of security forces during those protests. But it really goes hand in hand. And it also speaks to the complexity of the mission of this group that basically has to investigate both sides for different events during a war, and how each side is giving them limited access. And it has made their work so, so difficult, but it's also made it so crucial and important. And I think both sides of the finding are important to be looked at in parallel.
7: So the work was done by a UN commission. It's not binding. So I guess the final question to you is whether we should expect anything to come of this.
6: I don't know. I mean, this is the nature of human rights work, right? Part of it is just putting the information out there for the public, for the world body. But we've also seen a deterioration, if not complete disregard for international law in the region, in these wars, especially in the past 2-3 years, also the situation in Gaza, the killings in Lebanon, and now in Iran. I just don't know how any government would pay attention to this. But for the U.S. to be complicit, and, really a departure even from how war is conducted, the disregard for civilians. And we know also, again, from U.S. media reporting that the unit within the Pentagon that was tasked with civilian protection, meaning the people who would come and double check your target to make sure civilians are not going to be harmed, or that the collateral is not going to be high or against U.S. code of conduct for wars, that unit within the Pentagon was dismantled by this secretary. And so that, you know, this is the results that we're seeing. And this is, it's not just the school, it was also a sports complex. And just recently, right, a wedding was hit in Iran.
7: All right. Nigar Mortazavi, senior fellow with the Center for International Policy, host of the Iran podcast. Thanks, as always.
6: Thanks, Peter.
1: Inflation remains stubborn in the estimation of the Federal Reserve, which is why, despite pressure from the president, Fed policymakers yesterday raised short-term interest rates to try to cool inflation. Here's the Fed chair, Kevin Warsh.
21: The plain fact is that inflation is too high and has been for too long. This summer's inflation readings do not tell me that underlying trends have meaningfully improved.
1: Let's bring in Ali Velshi now, host and chief data reporter at MS Now. Hey, Ali.
10: Hi, Scott.
1: So we've talked about this. Investors, economists really have been wondering if Kevin Warsh would be independent from the president who picked him, and, you know, call it based on what the economy needs. With the statement we just heard, with yesterday's unanimous vote by the Fed committee to raise rates, do we have our answer?
10: I think we do. I think that Kevin Warsh is perhaps more interested in what his eulogy or his tombstone will say than what Donald Trump said. So he did three things that were interesting. One is the vote to increase rates was 12-0. It's often not been 12-0. There's often been one holdout in the last several months before Kevin Warsh became the chair of the Fed, and it was him. He was Trump's guy on the Fed, and he voted not to increase interest rates in the last year or so. That's number one. Number two, they did the right thing. They looked at the evidence. Inflation is running at 3.7%. If you take out food and energy, which is how you measure inflation, if you want to be consistent, it's 3.4%, although most people can't take out food and energy, so that's a little unusual. And they don't think they're going to get to their inflation target until 2029. So if that's what the Fed believes, then the Fed did the right thing yesterday in increasing interest rates. And on top of that, given the obvious and outward pressure that Donald Trump has been putting on the Fed, including by making Kevin Warsh the chair, to reduce interest rates, the fact that they acted independently yesterday has reassured a lot of people around the world, including the people who buy U.S. bonds.
1: Yeah, I want to ask you about that. But first, President Trump responded by blaming the Fed rate-setting committee, but not really the chairman. Here he is yesterday next to Air Force One.
11: I talked to Kevin, and I said, you might as well vote with the board because it's not going to matter. The board is very hostile. They're very political. They're doing the wrong thing. They're a bunch of politicians or people put on by politicians, and it's a shame because it's too high an interest rate.
1: Now, for the record, Ali, we should say this FOMC committee, President Trump picked three Fed governors. Presidents Biden and Obama picked four of them. The other voting members are the heads of the Fed banks, so not exactly political. Do you think Warsh succeeded in inoculating himself from the president's ire here?
10: It's a strange one, right? I was a bit surprised that, because normally Donald Trump turns on people pretty fast if they don't do what he wants to do. And given that he fought against the outgoing Fed chair for over a year to get his interest rates cut, I'm actually surprised at how measured that statement was. But the Fed's a real organization with real Fed governors and real Fed presidents around the table. So Kevin Warsh has to establish his credibility inside as well. So maybe not being the one holdout, given that it wasn't going to pass, makes sense. But yeah, Donald Trump, and by the way, this is not a Donald Trump unique situation. Presidents and prime ministers around the world would always like lower interest rates. They tend to be more politically popular, which is why you want feds to not worry about politics and do the thing that they think is right. And the central banks don't always get it wrong. They don't always get it right. But the fact that they act independently of the elected political officials is crucial.
1: Yeah. You mentioned the bond market, Ali. It's been cranky, right? U.S. bonds have sold off. Investors not happy with inflation, the American deficit, the war. Today, bonds, it's just one day, but they're trading up. I mean, did the Fed and Kevin Warsh succeed in doing something that Treasury Secretary Scott Bessent failed to do, which is kind of make the bond market happy?
10: Yeah, which is interesting because Scott Bessent was thought of as a real friend of Wall Street, thought of as the adult in the room. But in the last couple of weeks, he's made some very unusual statements that sound a lot more like Donald Trump than Scott Bessent. And so people were starting to get worried that he's not really understanding sort of how how to keep Trump happy and remain stable with global economics. It does seem like Kevin Warsh did the thing that global markets needed to hear. The 10-year bond yield, that's the bond around which so many loans, including mortgages, are based, has gone down below 5%. It was running at very high levels. It's down below 5% as a yield, which means the price of the bond is up. That means people have bought bonds in the last 24 hours. People have bought American dollars. So yeah, for the moment, I mean, one never knows how long these things last, but for the moment, it does look like Kevin Warsh is seen by the world and its institutional investors like governments and sovereign wealth funds to be a firm hand on the tiller.
1: Yeah, yeah. And real quick, let's talk about prices, specifically oil prices. As you say, inflation is hard to call, but right now we have a critical pipeline in Saudi Arabia that is damaged. China suddenly buying a lot more oil than before when the war was in its more earlier phase. Is the risk that prices are going to go up, you think?
10: Yeah, and most analysts have said they're still going to go up. Oil, Brent crude, U.S. oil is down to $102 a barrel, so it's all down a little bit on this news. But the bottom line is so much extra inventory was used up in the last 7 months of this war with Iran that rebuilding those stockpiles is going to take time, even if the Strait of Hormuz were to open tomorrow, which nobody believes it is. So oil prices are not yet, they probably haven't peaked yet.
1: Yes, Ali Velshi, host and chief data reporter at MS Now. Ali, thanks.
10: My pleasure.
1: It's here and now.
12: A mother in Maryland hesitated to take her sick son to the emergency room. The reason? 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I'm Juana Summers. That story on All Things Considered from NPR News.
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16: Republicans face some liabilities this midterm election year. 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
7: It's Here and Now. Remember this song from 2011? Fifteen years after Call Me Maybe, Canadian pop star Carly Rae Jepsen is still busy. A Broadway musical comes out next summer, and later tonight, her eighth studio album. It's called Day and Night.

0: Carly Rae Jepsen, welcome. Nice to talk with you.
1: Oh, so nice to talk to you.
0: So 24 tracks on this double album, 12 on the day side, 12 on the night side. What's the vision here drawing this distinction between day and night?
1: Well, I couldn't really make up my mind of what I wanted to do sonically. So there were two things going on in my mind. One was I wanted to do something folky and psychedelic, and that's sort of where the day exists. And the other was this sort of nighttime dancey house thing. So this was a way for me to have my cake and eat it too, so to speak.
0: Let's listen to some of the music. This one is a track from the day side.

0: This was the first single that came off the album. How do you decide when you're putting an album together what's going to be the first taste that people get to see?
1: You know, I always have a little bit of a different tactic for that, but with this album, I really wanted to share something that sort of signaled expect the unexpected, so to speak. And On Wires is just a song unlike anything I've ever really done before, and I was really excited for it to be the first share for that very reason.
0: How's it different?
1: It's sort of shoegazy. I mean, I don't really ever like scream sing quite like that. And something about it felt really dreamy and like a good representation of day too. And I knew I wanted to start the album with a day offering and then kind of work our way to the night. So I kind of just trusted my gut.
0: I mean, I'm just listening to the lyrics and kind of listening to the vibe. And it does kind of sound like you're saying something about desire and its
1: Absolutely.
0: Urgency.
1: Yeah.
0: Like it can't wait.
1: Yeah, I do scream "I want you" over and over again. Chorus, yes, you are not wrong, sir. No, I mean, it was really actually quite an interesting song when you look at the full kind of world that was created afterwards, because this song really started from a place of exactly what you said, desire. And then later on, we shot the music video and I was like, fast forward, by this time I was like 6 months pregnant. So we kind of had to like spin the meaning of that song, and it became a different thing in the music video. It was sort of this idea of, you know, I want a life outside of just the music business. I want balance. I want all the things. I want a child and a family. And so it was really fun to kind of like take, you know, desire, which is usually just such an obvious answer for what that is, and kind of add these complexities of all these other meanings for what that meant to me.
0: Speaking of that, you now have that baby that you wanted.
1: Yes.
0: That's a profound personal change. How's it affected the music and maybe even this album?
1: Pretty wild. I mean, I haven't really written a new album since he's came. Since he's arrived, there has been mostly, you know, children's songs that I am singing to him. But the truth is that I think like it is a profound difference now having him here. But it's kind of amazing because I have an incredible partner. We're sort of taking on this adventure together of, you know, getting ready to tour and kind of have a plus one with me everywhere I go. And it's such a joyful experience. I love it so much.
0: Well, the night side of this album, let's listen to some of that. It feels like a dance party, which kind of makes sense. Here's one of the tracks.

0: So first of all, I love the video for that song. It's like super retro. And after listening to that track, I'm going to guess, I'm just going to go out on a limb and guess that you're a fan of ABBA.
1: You are not wrong. This is a very ABBA-inspired track. Jeremy O'Harris was our director behind this incredible music video. We had Alden come and dance for us. It was a really, really fun day. And yes, a big, big nod and bow down to ABBA. Actually, I'd seen ABBA Voyage when I was in London, and I was very, very inspired by that trip. And I was determined to kind of do my own spin on something ABBA-esque.
0: You know, what strikes me about that song is that it's super upbeat, right? But it's also kind of sad, which, speaking of the day-night dichotomy, right? I mean, am I reading that right?
1: Yeah, I mean, I didn't want the day to be like bright and happy and the night to be dark and sad necessarily. But I was aware, and I think this is true for all humans, that at nighttime, sort of all of our emotions feel heightened and intensified. And what can feel like a trivial thing all of a sudden has this like drama to it at nighttime. And I really wanted the music to reflect that as well. So I was a little bit more breezy and dreamy during the day, and everything got a little bit more dramatic when we go to the night side of the album.
0: Huh. I'm speaking with Carly Rae Jepsen, who has a new album out at midnight tonight. And Carly Rae, you're also writing your first Broadway musical, as I said. It's an adaptation of 10 Things I Hate About You, written by Lena Dunham and Jessica Wong. What's it like to be on that end of a Broadway production? Because, of course, you starred on stage as Cinderella in 2014.
1: Oh, it's so wild. I'm still kind of taking it in. I'm still absorbing the news that this is happening, even though it's been a project that I've been a part of for years. But it's really amazing. It's a completely different side of my brain. I love writing music for my own project, but it's a completely new challenge and an exciting one to kind of think of these characters and what would they be feeling and thinking. And yeah, a whole new world. Really, really excited about it.
0: Does part of you still sometimes think, yeah, I should actually be on stage on this show?
1: You know what? No, I was really excited to kind of be more the creator behind the project on this. And it's like a high school musical. It's very fitting that the characters that are there are there. I would be a strange woman being 40 back in high school. So I'm enjoying more just getting to kind of, you know, relive in the joy of the 90s. And it's such like a flavor of music that I'm just having a great time diving into.
0: Well, you're reminding me how quickly time has passed, because I wanted to ask you to go back to 2011 when it all started. Let's listen to this song.
2: It's hard to look right at your baby, but here's my number, so call me maybe. Hey, I just
0: met. So that's you, obviously. How do you feel about that track today, 15 years later? Because I'm always interested to hear like what an artist's relationship is to the song that catapulted them to fame.
1: You know, it's so funny. I was just listening to it with you right now for the first time in a hot minute. And actually, you know who showed it to me the other day when it was so cute? Was my little niece. My little niece, Ivy, said, hey, I've been listening to the song lately. I think it's your song. Here's how it goes. And she sang it to me in its entirety. And I was like, this is wild.
0: Think it's yours?
1: Yeah. It was really cute. I loved it. You know, the amount of joy and like connection that song has brought to my life and kind of just seeing the way it kind of took on a life of its own. It's nothing but magic. So I feel real nostalgia and appreciation for it. And obviously, I've sang it more than any person should sing any song ever. So there's a bit of that too. But mostly I come back to deep gratitude for the career that it's allowed me to have. Yeah. And the audience it introduced me to.
0: I hear that. But I wonder if you felt pressure after that song, because it was such a hit, to immediately make the next one.
1: Yeah, I did. I think that was a normal reaction when I look at it in hindsight. But it was more just a craving to show the other aspects of what I make musically, because it's definitely a flavor, but it wasn't the only one. So I think that's why I had such delight in taking my time with the making of Emotion, because it was a real sort of answer to that question of like, what do I have to contribute to pop music? What is it that I like about pop music? And that sort of led me on a journey ever since of really asking that question with every project I take on, including Day and Night.
0: Yeah. Well, speaking of that, I mean, this is different than Call Me Maybe, this new album, but of course you still have some of your, you still have some of the signature elements there that make you who you are. But let's listen to one more song from the Night Side.

0: So do you feel like a different person, a different artist than you were when you first exploded into stardom?
1: I think like any person, I feel like I've grown up through the years and hopefully, you know, learned some things. But no, I don't feel like that's an old me and this is the new me. It just feels like a journey I've been on, and I can look back with like fondness, but I'm really happy with, I think I'm more proud of this album and this body of work than anything I've created so far. And I think every artist is hoping that that's how they feel when they move forward. But yeah, this is, as you said, it's a really different flavor of music, and it's just what I'm really attracted to right now in terms of influences and styles, and it's just such a joy to put it all together.
0: Is there a track you're most excited about, or maybe even nervous about having audiences here for the first time?
1: Oh, I like that question. You know, I'm gonna go off with my gut right now. There's a song called You Don't Know How It Feels on Nighttime that I think is pretty sultry. I would say that's one I'm really excited about people hearing.
0: Okay, we're gonna hear it now. Carly Rae Jepsen. The new album is called Day and Night. It's out everywhere at midnight tonight. Thank you so much.
1: Thank you so much.

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1: Live from NPR News in Boston, I'm Josie Guarino. President Trump and Chinese leader Xi Jinping are expected to sit down in Washington next week. One of the big topics on the table is how to handle the future of AI. The topic has gained urgency in both countries, with American tech leaders saying that averting worst-case scenarios for rogue AI depends on a degree of cooperation with China, but both countries are vying for a decisive advantage on AI. This comes as OpenAI reveals six more safety incidents during training and testing, where its artificial intelligence models showed concerning or unexpected behavior, including making up data and trying to bypass safety rules. A United Nations fact-finding mission on Iran said today it had reasonable grounds to believe the U.S. was behind two military strikes on a school and sports facility there earlier this year, and that those attacks constituted war crimes. The Trump administration is pushing back on the report, saying the only party that has committed war crimes is Iran. The American job market is sturdy despite higher gas prices that have squeezed businesses and consumers. U.S. jobless claims dropped sharply last week to 196,000, hitting their lowest level since mid-July. The Labor Department report beat economists' expectations. This is Here and Now.
2: This is 89.7 NPR News, and I'm Allie Pogrinsik. Still ahead on Here and Now, we discuss the conflict between music and politics, highlighted by this week's Macklemore and Ed Sheeran tour debacle. That's in about 20 minutes here on 89.7 NPR News. Then, starting at 4 o'clock, we have All Things Considered with WOSU's Debbie Holmes. Our high today is 88 degrees. Tonight's low is 68. 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
3: This is Pike County, is a new documentary exploring the drug epidemic, a radioactive waste site, the construction of the nation's largest data center, and a passionate community that loves their hometown. 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And then, All Sides Weekend Books with host Christopher Purdy. Christopher and his panel will have some great reading recommendations for your nightstand. 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
0: It's Here and Now. The House of Representatives is heading home early and won't be back in Washington until after the midterms. Speaker Mike Johnson canceled the last two working weeks of September and cut this week short after lawmakers passed a bipartisan sanctions bill against Russia. NPR congressional reporter Sam Greenglass is still working. Sam, come on in. Welcome.
5: Hey there.
0: So House members have worked 7 days since their summer recess. Why did Speaker Johnson send lawmakers home early?
5: So some lawmakers say Johnson wanted to avoid an impeachment vote against Defense Secretary Pete Hegseth that would otherwise been forced onto the floor this week. Now that won't happen until after the midterms, though this is how Johnson explained the early exit.
6: The House has done its work. This House has been the second most productive in terms of legislation in the history of the institution since 1789. All right, it's time for our members to go home to their districts and make their case to the American people, to go and explain all the great things we've done.
5: Yeah, and now that claim about this being the second most productive Congress, it is misleading, I would say. Most of those bills are not going to become law.
0: Yeah, that got my attention, too. Republican Congressman Ralph Norman says the speaker has canceled 63 voting days in the past 2 years. Is that usual?
5: I think it is fair to say the House has been absent for a lot of this year. This week, House Minority Leader Hakeem Jeffries basically accused Johnson of, you know, allowing Congress to relinquish its role as a co-equal branch of government.
7: What are Republicans doing? They're running away from their responsibilities here on Capitol Hill, and they're running away from their constituents at home.
5: At the same time, there is this hunger for Congress to do something about urgent topics like the high cost of living, like artificial intelligence. Before leaving town, the House did send the Senate a bill that aims to shield ratepayers from energy costs related to data centers, but there is still a desire for more, and that is clearly not going to happen right now.
0: Right, and to give lawmakers credit, the House did pass a sanctions bill against Russia. It was named after the late Republican Senator Lindsey Graham, which, of course, this was a big issue for him. What's in that bill, and how bipartisan was the vote?
5: Yeah, so it was bipartisan, but it did expose some splits within both parties. This package will target the officials, the companies, the banks that are helping fund Russia's war in Ukraine. And it also gives the president authority to slap new tariffs on countries that buy oil and gas from Russia. That's something that concerned many Democrats who worried that Trump will now have new avenues to levy any kind of tariffs. Mm-hmm. And then, of course, you know, some Republicans have also soured on American support for Ukraine, and that's where we could see some of these divisions.
0: Sam, you were talking about data centers. Democrats were also calling for the House to regulate AI because AI leaders, as we know, have all been, well, not all of them, but many of them have been saying to slow down. What's the latest on that front?
5: Yeah, I mean, there's definitely a debate about how much should be done and how quickly. Democrats tend to argue for swift and sweeping action, and Republicans like Speaker Mike Johnson are pushing back on that. To give you a sense, though, of what to expect in the near term, here's what Republican Senator John Kennedy of Louisiana said this week.
8: Congress isn't going to do that anytime soon. That's not going to happen. Right now, Congress can't pass gas.
0: Okay.
5: There you have
0: it. That's an honest assessment, I guess. All right. NPR congressional reporter Sam Greenglass. Thanks so much.
5: No problem.
0: It's Here and Now.

0: A mother in Maryland hesitated to take her sick son to the emergency room. The reason? Her son is a citizen, but she is not. She was worried about getting detained by ICE. The American Academy of Pediatrics found that there are a lot of families like hers avoiding care because of their immigration status. I'm Juana Summers. That story on All Things Considered from NPR News.
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8: And I'm Scott Tong in Washington, D.C. This is Here and Now with a question for parents out there. Are you in the throes of back-to-school battles with your kid, your kids struggling to control your two-year-old? Side note, for my kids, the threes were way worse than the twos. Anyway, we have on the line a child development specialist with some context and some suggestions. Siggy Cohen is a parenting professional and author of the new book, You Are the Parent. Move from over-parenting to balanced parenting and become the leader your child needs. Siggy Cohen, welcome to the program.
9: Thank you so much. Happy to be here.
8: Your book is for a new generation of parents who, you write, can be prone to over-parenting. What is that? Give me a for instance.
9: Right. So over-parenting is doing everything for your child as if the child is incapable. And that means over-explaining, over-talking, over-fixing, over-suggesting, even over-empathizing. Everything needs to come with some balance, including parenting.
8: Yeah. And I think we've seen it, and for me, have been there, right? Trying to explain everything, be there. I mean, how is that affect the child? Is that not good for the child?
9: Well, when children are treated as if they are incapable of even facing the smallest challenges, they become passive, and passivity leads to anxiety and helplessness. So when I think that a child cannot solve even the smallest problems, cannot be part of solutions, cannot feel and be resilient, that inability to treat them with the respect that they actually need in order to face challenges in life leads them to not trusting themselves, not feeling like they're capable facing those challenges.
8: I want to kind of

0: too anyway, because they figure out that the gentle parenting is also not helping. So strict parenting truly only responds to the behavior. And gentle parenting only responds to the emotions. And human beings have both. We have emotions. They absolutely need to be expressed and validated, not necessarily always accommodated, just respected and understood. And then we also need to learn to function in spite of how we feel, with how we feel, and find appropriate ways to express how we feel while we are still accountable, responsible, and functional.
1: Yeah, yeah. Well, I have a bit of an embarrassing anecdote as a parent, which leads to a question on parents and emotions. So my kids are grown now. My wife and I, as we were new parents, we said, we're not going to be spankers. You know, those days have passed when you do that to your child. One day on a vacation, my son, whose name rhymes with Nathaniel, he said, no, ran away too many times. I lost it, right? Whacked him on the bottom. And my kids still talk about it, like 15 years later. It was about my emotion rather than his. Why is it important for parents to know their emotions, as you say?
0: Exactly why you just gave that example, because it was all about you. You were frustrated, that's for sure. You also felt helpless. You didn't actually know how to not approach your son, but approach the situation. Mm. And you felt defeated, and that was your impulse reaction. I think that when we turn to ourselves, when we look inward, when we understand what is triggering us, feeling depleted, feeling defeated, feeling helpless, these are all human emotions that are perfectly fine. It doesn't mean that we have to react impulsively out of those emotions. We just need to be able to pause and think about them. I am feeling helpless, so I want to react in this way. I'm not going to. I am going
1: to sit with my helpless. But if I can just kind of jump in then, in the moment then, how does a parent understanding his or her emotions find a way out of a challenging situation?
0: It's definitely a process of learning. There's no doubt that we make mistakes. And by the way, parents, it's perfectly fine. You are learning as you go. The importance here is to be able to recognize afterwards, eventually you can learn that right there in the moment. But even afterwards, it's not about feeling shame and regret and guilt. Mm. It's more about, I feel those feelings. I don't like how I acted and I am sorry for it, but what can I actually learn from it? What was going on within me that I can take as a lesson for myself for growth?
1: Yeah. Can I move on? You have some, so I'm sorry to jump in, just you have some specific examples, specific advice for parents, and one is discipline. You write that it gets a bad rap, but discipline is essential. Can you explain the difference between control-based discipline and leadership-based discipline?
0: Right. So the word discipline resonates with a lot of people as punishment. And discipline is actually structure. It's a parameter of safety where somebody creates for another, in this case, a child that needs to be within that safety parameter, within that safe parameter. And what we want to help them do is recognize how they feel right then and there, but at the same time, learn to validate their own emotions by us reflecting to them how they feel, but not trying to take it away or fix it. And what happens as a result is self-regulation and then self-discipline, which is really what we want. Control and oppression is you do as I say because I said so. And discipline that is a structure and positive leadership is you do as I say, because right now I do know what's going on a little better, but you are also learning to do as you say, so eventually you can follow your own lead.
1: Yeah, yeah. At this time of year, right, many children are starting to go back to school. What do you suggest as far as best ways to help children and their parents navigate? These are big transitions here.
0: Yes. So remember how I said in the beginning, children do have natural abilities to cope

0: to be resilient and to problem solve. So if I micromanage the whole entire system for my child, where I'm constantly affirming and confirming to them, yes, I'm picking you up. Yes, this is what's happening. Yes, as if they don't remember. Remember I said we over-explain. Children are smart, intelligent, and they do hold on to information. So what I want is to 100% create a system and let them know. But then I can say, remember, you know, when they ask, so are you picking me up? Well, what do you think? Mm. What if you're late? What do you think? Because we talked about that. When I know the answer to questions, it's the exact opposite of anxiety. I begin to trust not just myself, the system, and the information. And that's a whole other feeling.
1: Yeah. What about giving space for children to make mistakes? We lived overseas for many years in China, where there's a very, I don't know, relative to Americans, a very controlling version of parenting. Our kids from America, we let them fall off the monkey bars, you know, and the others thought we were crazy. What's your view on this?
0: There is no way truly of learning without mistake making. And so that's the short answer to that. We absolutely have to make mistakes, and you're absolutely right. We have to fall and fail in order to know how to get up. And that's not just physical and tangible. It's obviously so metaphorical, and we have so many ways of thinking about it, but we absolutely have to believe and trust and practice it. It is true. Your one-year-old stands up, takes a step, and falls, and you're not like, oh no, that was a mistake. Don't ever do that. No, you're like, come on, do it again, do it again, do it again. That's what I want parents to remember.
1: Okay, we've been talking to Siki Cohen, child development specialist. Her new book is You Are the Parent. Move from over-parenting to balanced parenting and become the leader your child needs. Siki Cohen, thank you very much.
0: Thank you.
1: And you're listening to Here and Now.
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11: It's Here and Now. Should a stadium owner get to decide whether to bar an artist from performing at the venue because of their political views? That is the question at the center of a drama this week swirling around the rapper Macklemore. He was kicked off Ed Sheeran's tour at the request of Robert Kraft, the billionaire owner of the New England Patriots. Kraft was outraged when Macklemore said "Free Palestine" on stage at a recent show. So Kraft banned the rapper from future performances at Gillette Stadium, and all supporting acts have quit Sheeran's tour in solidarity with Macklemore. John Blistein is a senior writer for Rolling Stone. He has been following. John, welcome.
12: Thank you for having me.
11: So, you know, in some ways, I guess this is a classic conflict between art and politics. Have you been surprised at how quickly this story escalated?
12: Yeah, I think so. I remember talking to my editor on Monday after Macklemore was first dropped, and we figured, you know, there might be a statement from Ed, and it would quiet down after that, and the show would continue. I think we were both saying, like, oh, it'd be wild if the openers did anything, and the next day, every single opener dropped out. It escalated very quickly.
11: Yeah, well, according to the Wall Street Journal, Kraft banned Macklemore from performing at his stadium, and then he convinced other stadium operators to do the same. But just by way of context, I do want to play part of Macklemore's speech here from that show on September 4th at MetLife Stadium in New Jersey.
13: To all of my Jewish brothers and sisters, criticism of Israel, criticism of apartheid, being against genocide, in no way is a criticism of you. My message is for peace, love, for all human beings to be treated with dignity, respect, and equality. So I say free Palestine.
11: Okay, so Bob Kraft later said it wasn't just that comment. His problems, he says, with Macklemore go back to a broader history of anti-Semitic rhetoric and imagery. Remind us of the context here.
12: I think there's just one particular instance his statement was alluding to, which is in 2014, Macklemore was accused of dressing up as an anti-Semitic caricature. At the time, the rapper apologized, and he said he was just kind of trying to disguise himself. I think this was right around the height of his fame when his hit song, Thrift Shop, came out.
11: Right. Okay. So meanwhile, Macklemore has said he's going to donate $1 million from his tour earnings to help organizations working with Palestinians. He's also challenged Kraft to do the same. And so Kraft then comes back and says he's going to give $2 million for aid in the region. What do you make of that? I mean, is this some kind of start of a detente between these two men?
12: I'm not sure. I think it's Kraft's statement pointedly said that he reached this decision after talking to Ed Sheeran before Macklemore had issued his so-called challenge. I think everyone's just trying to, I think this is, you know, it's a partly a PR battle. I think everyone's trying to put a good foot forward. And yeah, it'll be interesting to see which organizations Kraft donates to. He hasn't specified yet where Macklemore specifically listed six organizations doing humanitarian efforts in Gaza.
11: As you said, there has been a rally of sorts behind Macklemore. Phineas, the brother of Billie Eilish, dropped out of the tour. So did the Danish artist Lucas Graham and the Irish singer Aaron Rowe. What kind of sacrifice is it for some of those smaller bands to step out from a show of this size?
12: It's big. I don't know what the contracts say in terms of payday, but, you know, the opening slots on a stadium show are as much about, you know, making a living as a musician as getting your music out to, you know, tens of thousands of people who could be potential fans.
11: Ed Sheeran has gotten some heat for not taking a stronger stand. He's basically said he wants these shows to be apolitical. How much does this affect him and his career?
12: I think it'll be really interesting to see going forward. I think it looks like he's going to continue with the tour. The tour had been selling well. It wasn't like a fully sold out thing. And I think he's going to continue to play those dates. I'm sure there are a lot of people who are very excited to see him. Clearly, he's still big enough to be selling, to be playing stadium tours. But I do think if you look at some of, you know, his past few albums, they haven't been performing quite as well commercially as his older ones. That said, you know, he's still a massive, massive star. And I think we'll just have to, like, kind of get on the other side of this and see what kind of turn his career takes next.
11: Why else do you think this story is important to Americans?
12: I think the core issue here is kind of represented by the opening artists and their decision to drop out, which I think, you know, a lot of them did express similar sentiments as Macklemore. Some included Free Palestine in their own statements. But I read the backlash as much more kind of centered around Kraft putting his finger on the scale and making a decision that Macklemore couldn't perform at his venue, and then some of these other stadium owners or operators following suit. And I think that's a reminder, too, that, you know, Gillette Stadium is privately owned. Bank of America Stadium in Charlotte, North Carolina, where they were also set to perform, is privately owned. But a lot of these other venues are owned by cities or states. And, you know, I think it's a good reminder that these venues receive public funding in the form of tax credits and tax credits. And, you know, they're making big decisions about what can be seen.
11: John Blistein is senior writer for Rolling Stone. Thanks very much.
12: Thank you so much, Peter.
11: Here and Now is a production of NPR and WBUR. I'm Peter O'Dowd in Phoenix.
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8: I'm not proposing a third block in order to become a great power rival, only with better manners.
9: Canada is locked in a hostile trade war with the U.S. and is embracing stronger ties with the European Union.
10: It's Thursday, September 17th, and this is All Things Considered from NPR News.
9: I'm Juana Summers.
10: And I'm Mary Louise Kelly. It's been a tough year for the crypto sector.
9: The industry spent millions promoting legislation that didn't even get a procedural vote on Capitol Hill.
11: It basically would have codified, it would have sealed into law loopholes for crypto.
10: And Jessie Diggins retired from skiing at the top of her sport.
9: In her new chapter, she's still pushing herself.
12: I treat it like a real gift because in life, we don't get to choose when we are going through something hard. But in a race, you sign up for that.
10: Those stories and more after the day's news.
13: Live from NPR News, I'm Lakshmi Singh. The White House is dismissing a new report that says the United States may have committed war crimes in its war with Iran. The report, by a panel of experts for the United Nations Human Rights Council, specifically referenced two strikes, including one on an Iranian school. NPR's Danielle Kurtzleben reports.
14: In a statement, White House spokeswoman Anna Kelly says, quote, "The UN Human Rights Council has accomplished nothing for human rights while spouting unserious nonsense for decades. The only party in this conflict that has committed war crimes is the Iranian regime," end quote. The report said there are, quote, "reasonable grounds to believe that the U.S. committed war crimes, specifically in two strikes, which the report says killed almost 180 people, including children. The U.S. has not taken responsibility for the school strike and has denied the other." The report also accuses Iran of committing crimes against humanity against its own people. Danielle Kurtzleben, NPR News, The White House.
13: President Trump's nominee to lead the U.S. Immigration and Customs Enforcement was former Oklahoma State Trooper Lance Schroyer, but now, 3 months after selecting him for the job, the White House is withdrawing Schroyer's name. NPR Sergio Martinez Beltran has the latest.
15: Lance Schroyer's nomination came at a moment of change. He was a close ally of the new Homeland Security Secretary, Mark Wayne Mullen, who has tried to distance himself from controversies preceding him, like the aggressive, sometimes deadly, immigration enforcement operations in Chicago and Minneapolis. But Schroyer has no experience in immigration enforcement. He does have a law enforcement background. Most recently, he served as a major at the Oklahoma Highway Patrol. The White House did not respond to questions about why Schroyer's nomination was withdrawn. The last time the Senate confirmed a director for ICE was in 2017 during the Obama administration. Sergio Martinez Beltran, NPR News, Austin, Texas.
13: Former Senate Minority Whip John Kyle of Arizona has died. His family says in a statement that Kyle passed away due to complications from a neurological disease. He was 84 years old. Britain's King Charles hosted a summit of top AI leaders today in Scotland. Bosses from OpenAI, Anthropic, and NVIDIA were there. NPR's Fatima Al-Kassab reports.
16: Among those gathered in Scotland, NVIDIA boss Jensen Huang, the Pope's AI advisor, and the UK's own AI minister. Opening the summit, King Charles said that while AI has shown its abilities to improve life, there are increasing warnings about what he calls AI's darker capacities and even its potential to take life.
17: There seems urgency in adequately considering the existential dangers of such technologies falling into the wrong hands.
16: Sufficient ways of controlling AI are needed, he said, before it is all too late.
13: That's Fatima Al-Kassab. It's NPR.
18: This is 89.7 NPR News. I'm Debbie Holmes. Ohio State University President Ravi Bellamkonda gave his first State of the University speech this morning. In it, he reaffirmed the university's commitment to AI fluency, the idea that every student should graduate knowing how to use artificial intelligence, and highlighted the university's recently announced partnership with Google. Later, when asked about recent concerns about AI safety, Bellamkonda said OSU can't pretend AI doesn't exist.
19: But the best way to moderate it is to have a democratic access to AI and for more people to know what it is, know how to use it.
18: Bellamkonda also says OSU has expertise in AI ethics and governance. He says the university is contributing to the ongoing dialogue through its Center for Responsible AI and Governance, CREG for short. That's a partnership between OSU and three other universities that's sponsored by the National Science Foundation. A debate is brewing between Kalamazoo City Council President Shannon Hardin and Mayor Andrew Ginther over the city's proposed $2 billion-plus capital budget. It's the latest sign of a growing rivalry between the two in next year's mayoral election, affecting city policy decisions now. WOSU's George Shilcock reports.
20: Ginther's record capital budget proposal this year aims to improve roads and parks and pay for fire equipment. The mayor wants to use income tax funds in order to help with the city's capital and operating budget, which mostly funds salaries and city services. As rhetoric escalates this week on the budget talks, Ginther says he worries Hardin may restrict using income tax funds in this way.
21: What has been discussed and contemplated by the council president and other council members is very much a major deviation.
20: Hardin indicates he isn't fully on board with this idea, but that city council will work with the mayor to craft a budget.
22: We will do our part. Everything is not gotcha, as I think that he may be seeing ghosts out there.
20: Budget talks will continue for several weeks before a vote. George Shilcock, WOSU News.
18: Flu season is coming, running from the fall through the winter, and it's not too early to get vaccines. Columbus Public Health Commissioner Dr. Mashika Roberts says it takes your body about 2 weeks to build up immunity from the vaccine. This is 89.7.
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9: This is All Things Considered from NPR News. I'm Juana Summers.
10: And I'm Mary Louise Kelly. There is no such thing as an associate membership in the European Union. This fact did not stop European Commission President Ursula von der Leyen from floating the idea to Canada. Now, Canada, of course, is not in Europe, but it is locked in a hostile trade war with the U.S., which has also placed tariffs on EU imports. President Trump is threatening more, what he calls very serious tariffs on the EU, if he determines this whole associate membership idea is a, quote, hostile act. Well, here's one line from Canada's Prime Minister, Mark Carney, as he addressed the European Parliament today.
8: I'm not proposing a third bloc in order to become a great power rival only with better manners.
10: Carney did welcome some sort of closer partnership between Canada and Europe. Here to help break that down is Ian Brimmer, founder of Eurasia Group. That's a political consulting firm. Hi, Ian.
24: Hi, how are you?
10: Hi, I'm well, thank you. What's your read on how much of this EU invitation is substance and how much is meant to deliver a message to Donald Trump?
24: Oh, no, it's not meant to deliver a message. It is meant to increase resilience. It's meant to increase predictability. I think there are a lot of countries out there that really worry that rule of law, which the United States used to be the principal country in the world that promoted, is now no longer interested in doing so, and they really need it to persist. And that's why you're seeing the Canadians reach out, not just to the EU, but certainly historically with the
0: EU. You don't
24: and
0: see
24: I
0: any
24: think
0: coded
24: prime-
0: message being delivered here. There's a whole lot of ways to communicate resilience and deeper ties without an invitation to join a trade alliance to which the U.S. is not party.
24: Associate membership was not the Canadian Prime Minister's idea. What he wants is an alliance that is deeper than what he presently has. Mm-hmm. He wants a bloc that other countries can join that would help to allow the Canadians to use the strategic pillars, as they call them, to engage more with other countries that they can have predictable relations with. So, for example, their critical minerals and raw materials, their the energy security that they have in spades, more defense industrialization, technology and research and capital markets, all of those things. They have a very strong relationship with the United States, but one that has suddenly become much more vulnerable to unilateral short-term decisions by President Trump, specifically in the second term. Mm-hmm. So I don't think it's coded at all. I think they're across the political spectrum in Canada. President Trump has unified this country in feeling very vulnerable that their principal ally is no longer a country that they can rely on as much. And that is something that they are trying to address. There's no coding at all.
0: What would the EU get out of an associate membership or whatever we want to call this arrangement?
24: Well, the EU would have another country out there that actually has a lot of resources, a lot of human capital, a lot of political stability that is interested in having more stable long-term relations with them. And, you know, it's this rupture that Mark Carney talks about. It's not just because the United States has gone unilateral and doesn't want to be a global leader the way it has historically. It's also because the world's second largest economy is getting much more powerful, but isn't becoming free market oriented. It isn't becoming democratic. It doesn't support rule of law. It's still a state capitalist authoritarian regime. I'm talking, of course, about China. Mm-hmm. The Europeans are very vulnerable to a China that is hollowing out Europe's industry so that they want more predictable relations with countries where that doesn't happen.
0: You just raised Mark Carney's now famous quote about a rupture in the world order. That's, of course, from his speech at Davos, Switzerland earlier this year. Is it a stretch to describe this week the development of maybe some kind of invitation to move closer, cuddle in closer to the EU? Is this the beginnings of what a new world order might look like?
24: No, Mary Louise, there are three ways to respond to a rupture, to what I call a G0 world, where there's no global leadership. One is you can build new institutions that react to the new balance of power. A second is you can reform your existing institutions so that they are more capable of responding to the new demands and challenges. The third is that you can go to war. And over the last couple of years, we've done all three. I think this is an effort and a hope by the Canadian Prime Minister that there can be a little bit more energy and resource into the first two as opposed to the latter.
0: And to quote him again directly, not proposing a third bloc in order to become a great power rival with better manners. It sounded like awkward laughter there was the reception that he got in Europe. Where would a deeper Canada-U.S. alliance leave the United States?
24: A deeper Canada-EU alliance would leave the United States in perfectly good stead as long as the United States wants to be committed to rule of law and democracy and predictability from one administration to the next. But I do believe, and you can talk to Canadians on the right and the left, that there is permanent damage that has been done to this closest of relationships over the course of the last 2 years of the second Trump administration.
0: Permanent.
24: And
0: you
24: while
0: don't think
24: that relationship will permanent. It will be reversed. It will be repaired. And I think that any Democrat or Republican that comes in 2029 will work to do that. but it will not come back to what it was. The trust, sometimes you're in a relationship with a spouse, a family member, whoever, and they say something that you cannot unhear.
0: Yeah.
24: And that is what has happened to the Canadians. It will never be what it was, unfortunately.
0: We just have a few seconds left, but what are you watching for next? Australia, New Zealand invited to join the European Union?
24: Well, I mean, the UK certainly post-Brexit is not going to be invited the same way the Canadians were, but they, Burnham, the new prime minister, would love to find a way to reintegrate. Let's see what he has to say over the next few days.
0: Ian Bremmer, founder and president of Eurasia Group and G0 Media. Thank you, Ian.
24: Mary Louise, always a pleasure.
9: What does the greatest American cross-country skier of all time do for a second act? Jesse Diggins retired from skiing earlier this winter at the top of her sport. Now, at 35, she's charting a new path, literally on a long, grueling trail. Here's Dan Crocker of Minnesota Public Radio.
1: Last weekend, Jesse Diggins traded in her ski boots for running shoes. She competed in a 100-mile race on a remote trail along the rugged shore of Lake Superior in northern Minnesota. People along the course were pumped to learn that Diggins was in the race.
2: Listen, Jesse Diggins is a legend, and people in America should know.
1: Micah Melander drove up from the Twin Cities to support another runner.
2: We want Jesse Diggins in trail running, so also I'm so excited that she's doing this.
1: Jesse Diggins is renowned for her ability to push her body to its limits, to descend deep into what she calls the pain cave. That skill helped her win 4 Olympic medals and 4 overall World Cup titles over her 15-year pro ski career. It was also ideal preparation for her first 100-miler, said race director John Storkamp.
3: There's nobody better at kind of grinding something out, and 100-mile distance is really about grinding, you know.
1: Diggins smiled and chatted through early race checkpoints, but as she approached the finish, 25 hours after she started, she could barely run.
4: Massachusetts, originally of Afton, Minnesota. Let's hear it for your female Superior 100 champion, Jesse Diggins.
5: It was quite emotional for me. I remember crying, and then very shortly after crossing the finish line, I realized, like, I can't stand anymore.
1: She gave every ounce of energy she had to finishing, but she says she gets a ton of satisfaction out of pushing her body so hard.
5: I treat it like a real gift, because in life, we don't get to choose when we are going through something hard. We don't get to choose the moments when we're going to suffer. But in a race, you sign up for that. And that's amazing, because then you get to build this resilience and the skill set to get you through hard things in life.
1: This was the 3rd long trail race Diggins ran since retiring from skiing in March, but she doesn't plan to make it a second athletic career. As much as she loved to ski race, she says, it was also her job.
5: And when it is also the way that you pay the bills and literally put food on the table, it does come with a higher level of pressure. And there is something wonderful about knowing, like, hey, if I never sign up for another race again, that's okay. It's not my job anymore. It is literally just for fun.
1: But Diggins isn't just easing into retirement. For all her success, it still came in an obscure sport. And female athletes still generally make a lot less money than men.
5: If I had the equivalent career as an NHL player, I probably wouldn't need to find another job right off the bat. That's just the way that it is.
1: Plus, she's excited for her second career as a public speaker. She talks to audiences about mental health, about grit and teamwork, and yes, the pain cave.
5: I'm nervous every time I go on stage. My heart's going almost like, well, almost exactly like it is on the start line of a race.
1: But she appreciates the challenge and the opportunity. The way she sees it, she gets 45 minutes to give people a piece of her story. And hopefully it motivates them to push themselves across whatever finish line is in their lives. For NPR News, I'm Dan Crocker in Lutzen, Minnesota.

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1: You're listening here on 89.7 NPR News. Good afternoon. I'm Debbie Holmes here with you. Thanks so much for joining me. Coming up, a bill backed by the crypto sector suffered a major defeat in the Senate on Tuesday. Tens of millions of dollars were spent promoting the bill.
2: I think a lot of that work was done behind closed doors with mostly just friends of the industry.
1: More on the latest hit to the crypto sector. That's coming up in about 15 minutes here on 89.7. Showers tonight, a chance of thunderstorms as well, will drop to about 68. We're at 79 right now. 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
3: Traffic in and out of downtown getting a little more crowded, especially 71 north and south from the fairgrounds to I-70. 315 south, still heavy coming down from Ackerman and Ohio State. The earlier crash at West Broad being cleared. 270 south with a crash at West Broad still on the left-hand side. I'm Johnny Hill from the Total Traffic Center.
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5: 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We haven't hit a home run, but we haven't hit three outs either. 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
4: I'm Kai Rizdahl. What it takes to own the land you live on? 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
7: 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I'm Juana Summers.
0: And I'm Mary Louise Kelly. On a recent hot summer day, NPR immigration correspondent Jasmine Garst was walking into a soccer game when she got an alarming message on WhatsApp. A mother saying her child's life was in danger. Jasmine reports it's part of a worrying pattern emerging in immigrant communities.
8: The heat was sweltering that day. In Maryland, a six-year-old boy was having trouble breathing. My child woke up this morning feeling like he was suffocating. The woman says in the voice message, "I'm worried." The boy had a history of asthma. She had my number because I handed out to a lot of people in the course of my reporting. And I told her, "I'm not a medical professional or a lawyer. This sounds like an emergency." She told me she'd been debating whether to take him to the local clinic. She asked that we use her first initial, M, because although her son is a U.S. citizen, M and her husband are undocumented. That's why they were worried. All northbound roads have had ICE operations on them, she says in another audio message. She was worried about getting detained. She decided to wait it out. M's situation is increasingly common. A new report by the American Academy of Pediatrics found that 40% of pediatricians have noticed families staying away from care due to immigration concerns. In addition, Dr. Lee Beers, chief medical officer of the association, says
9: they have seen families in their practice who are hesitant to apply for public health services and support such as Medicaid. And they also noted that there are families in their practice who are avoiding sending their children to school.
8: Back in Maryland, the boy was taking a turn for the worse. Em later told me he was very pale. His lips were turning blue. They took the bus to the local clinic. It was nighttime. By the time they got there, the doctor told her the kid was in serious condition. He was given oxygen. In another voice message, she says her son has been medevaced to Washington, D.C. God, let him be okay. There wasn't room for her on the helicopter, so she was told to meet them at the hospital in D.C. Here she is again.
10: El Uber es seguro.
8: I'm wondering, she says, will I be safer in an Uber? If my whole family drives, what if we get stopped? Do ICE agents get on public transportation? A nurse at the Maryland clinic paid for the Uber.
10: Vi, digamos así, la aguja y vi el...
8: I just passed by the Washington Monument, she says. She calls it the needle. And the White House. She said she was scared. Would the hospital ask for immigration papers? So, legally, hospitals can ask for immigration status, but they can't deny emergency care over it. There have, however, been reports of ICE agents at medical facilities. And now there's another reason for immigrants, including those here legally, to worry about medical care. As of this week, when deciding whether to admit people into the U.S. or grant a path to legal residency, immigration officials will now consider a wider range of public benefits that person receives. They will also consider what benefits family members get. Medicaid and food benefits could be considered. And this is part of a shift in how the Trump administration is approaching immigration enforcement. Earlier this year, we saw these loud, bombastic ICE raids in Minneapolis. Last year, in LA and Chicago. Those operations drew heavy backlash. Now the strategy is quieter. The number of detentions has skyrocketed, but increasingly, enforcement also means cutting off access to services and benefits, pushing people to self-deport. 22 states and D.C. are jointly suing the Department of Homeland Security, saying this could keep people away from hospitals and medical services. In an email to NPR, DHS responded, quote, "This is the ideological contortion required by left-wing leaders to justify their defrauding of the American taxpayer at the hands of illegal criminals." This is Em and her son, the morning after, speaking from the ICU. He was there for several days. Turns out the boy had a respiratory infection, which triggered a severe asthma attack. The hospital told her she should have brought him in sooner. Jasmine Garst, NPR News, Maryland.
7: New York Times journalist turned filmmaker Walter Thompson Hernandez has been telling stories of Southern California for much of his career. He wrote a book called The Compton Cowboys about Black equestrians dedicated to getting inner city kids on horses and off the streets. Critic Bob Mondello says his new film, If I Go, Will They Miss Me?, is an intense but tender coming-of-age story set in the Watts neighborhood of Los Angeles.
11: When you live in the flight path of LAX, it makes sense. You dream of flying. 12-year-old Anthony is known as Little Ant, which makes his dad Big Ant.
12: I remember the first time Dad took me to the beach.
13: Oh, Ant! Now I know you ain't scared. Come on! It ain't that cold!
12: And we counted all the airplanes that took off that day.
11: Both of them dream of taking off, adventure for Little Ant, who's reading about Greek mythology in school, escape for his dad, who's been in and out of prison since he was just a bit older than his son is now. He's been absent a lot of Little Ant's life, a fact the boy has long since rationalized.
12: Kind of like Odysseus, who eventually returned back to Ithaca after being away from his family for a really long time.
11: Big Ant does love his son, but that doesn't keep him from being an unreliable family man. His wife prays every morning when he's around.
14: Thank you, God. Help me to be patient today.
11: And without fail, he'll try her patience. He's barely there for her or the kids, and when he is, he's apt to say the wrong thing, as when Little Ant gets beat up at school.
15: How you think that made me look out here?
11: Leading to further complications and a small miracle of community as others step up to protect loyal son from wayward father. Writer-director Walter Thompson Hernandez filmed largely at the Nickerson Gardens housing project in Watts, surrounding his performers with faces he found there, a smart way of grounding in the real, a film that keeps taking fanciful flight. When, say, Little Ant looks out his window and imagines young men in the courtyard with arms thrust down in inverted V's, lined up like planes taxiing on a runway. Or watches his notebook doodles dancing around the page as his teacher poses a question.
16: Can anyone tell me, based off our assignment this week, where Pegasus the winged horse came from?
11: Little Ant is building himself a Pegasus costume at home as a class project, so he's got this.
12: Pegasus' dad was a god. He was Zeus's brother. They called him Poseidon.
11: He imagines his father in a toga with a trident.
12: And they was real close. like best friends close.
11: Would that that were true at home.
17: You can't just take Anthony to the beach one time and just expect everything to go back to normal. It don't work like that.
18: I don't feel like talking.
17: Why y'all yelling at me?
11: Young actor Bodie Dell brings a sweet openness to the 12-year-old at the Film Center, while J. Alphonse Nicholson and Danielle Brooks are painfully well-matched as parents who are almost never on the same page.
19: We're not perfect. Your daddy is a work in progress. I'm a work in progress. But we're going to figure this out.
11: With visuals recalling everything from the Bayou fantasy Beasts of the Southern Wild to groundbreaking works by Charles Burnett and Spike Lee, If I Go, Will They Miss Me is rich in resonance and in forgiveness for characters who, while flawed,
20: dear God,
11: have eyes fixed on the skies.
20: I pray you protect little Ann and everything he do.
11: Yes, they stumble. The film gives them wings. I'm Bob Mandela.
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1: Good afternoon. I'm Debbie Holmes here on 89.7. Thanks for joining me. Stay right there. We've got local news in a couple of minutes, and then join me at 4:44 for my interview with the executive director of the Building Industry Association of Central Ohio, Todd Bowen, about the 2026 Parade of Homes. It started today. Showers and a chance of thunderstorms tonight, low of 68. More showers expected tomorrow. Then some partly sunny skies as well, high of 80. 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
0: It's All Things Considered from NPR News. I'm Mary Louise Kelly.
7: And I'm Juana Summers. Coming up, how war in the Middle East led to war among musicians.
26: So the people from Gaza all the way to the occupied West Bank know that we have not forgotten them.
0: Fallout after Macklemore exits Ed Sheeran's tour. First the news.
27: Live from NPR News in Culver City, California, I'm Dwayne Brown. On Capitol Hill, Republican House Speaker Mike Johnson has adjourned his chamber early so members can go home and campaign ahead of the midterm election. NPR's Quill Lawrence tells us the move prevents lawmakers from voting on articles of impeachment against Defense Secretary Pete Hegseth over the war in Iran.
28: The bill would close a loophole that prevents some veterans who get VA disability benefits from also collecting full military retirement pay.
29: That we've earned it. I was willing to give my life, no problem, for this country.
28: That's Jen Knott, who saw combat in Iraq. After years of waiting, she says the support is finally there to force a vote on the bill, and Congress is going home.
29: It has a real world effect on myself and my family and the other veterans and their families that are involved in this. You know, in this economy, we need our retirement.
28: Around 50,000 veterans are affected. The bill has been blocked from a vote by fiscal hawks in the past, but advocates hope it will pass after Congress returns in November. Quill Lawrence, NPR News.
27: Meanwhile, the war with Iran and a shortage of refining capacity are driving up energy prices. NPR's Scott Horsley reports that's one factor that prompted the Fed to raise its benchmark interest rate yesterday for the first time since 2023.
30: Energy prices continue to soar. AAA says the average price of gasoline jumped 7 cents a gallon overnight, while the price of diesel fuel jumped 8 cents to a new record high of $6.39 a gallon. Rising interest rates are not good for home builders. Builders broke ground on fewer new homes in August, although most of the decline was in apartment buildings. Permits for future home construction were also down last month. Scott Horsley, NPR News, Washington.
27: On Wall Street, stocks rebounded today, finishing mostly higher across the board. This is NPR News.
1: This is 89.7 NPR News. I'm Debbie Holmes. In his first State of the University address, Ohio State University President Ravi Bellamkonda reflected on the school's history while addressing current issues like artificial intelligence. He also announced a plan to invest heavily in student startups. WOSU's Ali Vagrinsik reports.
2: Belum Konda says one of the greatest qualities a student can have is an entrepreneurial mindset, the ability to imagine a product or process and make it real. He says that's why the university is launching a program called BuildX.
3: The idea is that we want 100 investable student startups coming out of Ohio State every year starting 2030.
2: Belum Konda says a donor gave $1 million to invest exclusively in student startups. And next month, OSU will break ground on a new tower on West Campus that will house life science and tech startups. Belum Konda also reinforced the university's commitment to making sure every student understands AI. He says a collaboration between the law school, computer science program, and business school will work on AI safety and regulation. Ali Bugrinsik, WOSU News.
1: A debate over using income tax dollars to fill holes in this year's Columbus City budget is escalating between Mayor Andrew Ginther and City Council President Shannon Hardin. Hardin wants to hold public hearings on the budget, while Ginther calls for passage of his record $2 billion capital budget proposal. Ginther even put pressure on Councilmember Tierra Ross yesterday while promoting roadway improvements in her district on Mount Vernon Avenue.
4: I hope this district council member, Councilmember Ross, will see the life-saving value of these important projects and proceed with my budget that focuses on neighborhoods, fire, safety.
1: Hardin on Wednesday brushed off the mayor's concerns and says he wants to get council briefed on the budget and hold public hearings. The Ohio History Center in Columbus is closed through early December because of a problem with the museum's fire safety system. Ohio History Connection spokesman Neil Thompson says the 56-year-old museum building was set to undergo upgrades soon. The organization recently revamped its Ohio Village Living History Museum and opened a $22 million collection facility. Thompson says events scheduled through December at the Ohio History Center are postponed. All Hallows Eve at Ohio Village and holidays at Ohio Village will continue as scheduled. The museum's archives and library will reopen by appointment as of October 8th.
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0: From NPR News, it's All Things Considered. I'm Mary Louise Kelly.
7: And I'm Juana Summers. The crypto sector just experienced the equivalent of getting crushed in a playoff game. A bill the industry spent tens of millions of dollars promoting suffered a major defeat in the Senate. This was the latest setback in what has been a difficult year for the crypto sector. NPR senior business editor Rafael Nam is here to help us understand. Hey there.
6: Hey, Juana.
7: Rafael, tell us about this bill and what makes it so important.
6: So the bill is known as the Clarity Act, and the crypto sector has been wanting to pass it since last year, and its goal was to create rules to regulate the industry. And I realize that may sound kind of boring, Juana, but think about it. Had it passed, rules covering just about every aspect of crypto would have been officially part of American law for the first time and reshaped the financial system, making crypto as legitimate as stocks and bonds.
7: Wait a minute. So the crypto sector wanted more regulations?
6: I know, yeah. And that may sound surprising because when you talk to people in the crypto sector, they always say, oh, we want regulations. We want clear rules of the road. But critics say the crypto sector really just wants their own regulations that go easy on the industry and wanted this Republican Congress to essentially lock favorable rules in. Here's Mark Hayes from Americans for Financial Reform.
8: There's this industry narrative that says this bill was a result of years of work, but I think a lot of that work was done behind closed doors with mostly just friends of the industry.
6: Now, the crypto industry and Republicans insist this has been a transparent process, but in the end, the vote failed.
7: Is that the only reason it failed?
6: No, there was also a lot of opposition from banks and small community banks especially, but the biggest source of friction was President Trump. He has been a big backer of the crypto industry and has been strongly pushing for this bill. The problem here, though, was a dispute over an ethics clause in the bill that was intended to prevent conflicts of interest by federally elected officials. Now, remember, this summer, the president disclosed he and his family had made $1.4 $1 billion from the investments in crypto ventures. And that was a number that many Democrats just could not stomach. And many believed this clause just wasn't strong enough to prevent Trump and White House officials from directly benefiting from the industry. Here's Alex Thornton from the Center for American Progress, a Democratic think tank, and on why the bill didn't go far enough.
9: It basically would have codified, it would have sealed into law loopholes for crypto and the ability of the administration officials who have been involved with crypto to continue profiting off of their crypto investments.
6: Now, Republicans in the White House have defended the ethics clause. Senator Cynthia Lummis from Wyoming said in a statement this week that President Trump agreed to, quote, unprecedented ethics restrictions, and said the bill had, quote, some of the toughest ethics restrictions in U.S. history.
7: So, Raphael, what comes next for crypto?
6: So the crypto sector has vowed to try again, but the calendar doesn't work in their favor. Mm. It's looking very unlikely this bill will pass this year with the midterm elections just around the corner. And who knows, Juana, who will be controlling Congress next year. So, you know, this hasn't been a great year for cryptocurrencies either, with the markets tumbling for most of the year. Bitcoin, for example, is down more than 10%. So this setback at the Senate is another bitter pill for an industry that thought this year would be a game changer, but instead is facing one of the biggest setbacks ever.
7: NPR senior business editor Raphael Nam, thanks so much.
6: Thank you, Anna.
0: The saga of musicians Ed Sheeran and Macklemore continues to spiral. What began with a political statement on stage now involves billionaire sports team owners, musicians quitting a tour, millions of dollars in donations. Let's bring in NPR Music's Isabella Gomez Sarmiento. Hey there.
10: Hi, Mary Louise.
0: For those of us catching up, where do we even start?
10: So you have to go back to September 4th when Macklemore was opening for a show by Ed Sheeran at MetLife Stadium in New Jersey. During his performance, he said part of the reason he wanted to play these shows was to be able to say Free Palestine on stage.
26: I want those words to be loud and clear so the people from Gaza all the way to the occupied West Bank know that we have not forgotten them.
10: He went on to perform a song called Heinz Hall, which was written in tribute to the students at Columbia University who camped out to protest Israel's war in Gaza.
12: Against what our country is funding. Block the barricade until Palestine is free. Block the barricade until Palestine is free. When I was seven, I learned a lesson.
10: Macklemore also referenced conflicts in Lebanon and Sudan, and he railed against ICE, U.S. Immigration and Customs Enforcement.
0: Okay, so Macklemore says all these things. After those performances, he gets kicked off the tour. Did he give a reason why? Did Ed Sheeran give a reason why?
10: So on Monday, Macklemore posted a statement on his social media saying he was off the tour. He was supposed to play several more shows on this U.S. leg of Ed Sheeran's tour. Macklemore wrote that stadium owner Robert Kraft had refused to host him at his venue. Ed Sheeran put out his own statement saying it was the tour's promoter who ultimately decided to remove Macklemore. That promoter, Messina Touring, told NPR that the decision was made because of pressure from the venue owners. Robert Kraft, who owns Gillette Stadium in Boston and multiple sports teams who play there, confirmed to Rolling Stone that he blocked Macklemore from performing at his stadium over the MetLife speech and what he called a broader history of anti-Semitic rhetoric and imagery. He seems to be alluding to a costume Macklemore wore on stage in 2014, which drew backlash for appearing to be an anti-Semitic caricature. Macklemore apologized for that costume back in 2014.
0: Meanwhile, we said this is spiraling, and one of the ways it's spiraling is other artists on the tour who are now all responding with their feet to Macklemore's removal?
10: That's correct. Basically, all of the other opening acts on the tour have dropped out. The singers Lucas Graham and Aaron Rowe, who were supposed to open for the rest of the U.S. tour, they announced they were leaving. The musician Phineas, who's best known for his work with his sister Billie Eilish, he says he's no longer going to be opening for Sheeran on the South American part of the tour. And then the Irish band Bioga, which has a very long history of playing with Sheeran and was actually his backing band on stage, they also dropped out. All of the musicians wrote that they stood in solidarity with Palestinian people and that they couldn't support the silencing of another artist.
0: Okay, but go back, Ed Sheeran himself, what is he saying?
10: Ed Sheeran has tried really hard to stay apolitical in all of this. In his original social media statement, he wrote that he's appalled by the conflict in Israel and Gaza, but that he doesn't believe in using his platform to discuss politics. He has not publicly issued another statement since the other artists left the tour, but he's in the middle of a pretty furious exchange right now. Yesterday, Macklemore pledged to donate his $1 million salary from those first shows to aid groups in Gaza. He challenged Robert Kraft to do the same. Now, Kraft and Sheeran say they will be donating $2 million each, though they haven't specified which organizations the funds will go to. There are 10 shows left in Sheeran's U.S. tour, and then he's scheduled to perform in Latin America through December, so we'll be keeping an eye on how it goes.
0: Sounds like war in the Middle East, leading into a spiraling of war amongst musicians. NPR's Isabella Gomez-Sarmiento, thanks so much for your reporting.
10: Thank you.

0: Joining me to talk about what you can see this year is Executive Director of the Building Industry Association of Central Ohio, Todd Bowen. Thanks so much for your time.
1: Debbie, thank you. I'm thrilled to join you.
0: Explain the new approach to highlight the examples of home building excellence in the region.
1: The BIA Parade of Homes runs this month, September 17th through the 27th. We are excited. 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You don't even need a ticket. You could go to biaparade.com. You can plan out your parade, see homes in your neighborhood, see homes that interest you. Just what an amazing opportunity to check out some really great homes and some great builders in Central Ohio.
0: So you could go to see all 51 homes if you have the time.
1: You absolutely could.
0: And I understand the homes vary in price because sometimes these models can be very, very expensive.
1: That's another great point, Debbie. Not only are they diverse geographically, they are diverse in type of home, in price point of home. There's some row homes in Worthington that are kind of a unique new way to have some attainable housing that start in the $350,000 range, up to some beautiful $3 million homes in Jerome Township and New Albany and other Central Ohio communities. And we even have some 55 plus type patio homes, and we even have some multifamily homes, some lifestyle communities in this year's parade as well. So a great diverse homes for folks to see.
0: Before, there would be a specific site for the parade of homes with maybe a dozen or so newly built homes for visitors to see. Is this more difficult to do today?
1: So a couple of things that changed, Debbie. Certainly, it was kind of coming out of COVID that this approach changed. So this is what's referred to the industry as a scattered site approach. And what's great for consumers is it allows them to see so many homes, and you actually get to see the homes in the community that you might have the opportunity to live, as opposed to them just being built in one community in one part of Central Ohio.
0: How many builders were involved in this year's parade?
1: 21 different builders were involved in this year's parade.
0: Can you name some of the
1: builders? You'll see homes from Old World Custom Homes, from Dries Homes, from Polte, from Miranda. You'll see some Epcon homes. You'll see some multifamily by Wilcox Communities. Just some of the really amazing home builders that we have in Central Ohio. And it's a great diverse group of homes.
0: We're always hearing about it's very difficult today to be building homes and very expensive. What is the overall market then in Central Ohio to be building these new homes?
1: I would say that in Central Ohio, overall, we need more housing supply of all kinds in Central Ohio. As the advocate for housing, that's a battle I am always fighting. We are doing really well economically in Central Ohio. We get listed so often in terms of great places to live. And we do have some great housing to live, but we do need to build more homes. And this is a great opportunity to show off some of the homes that are being built in Central Ohio. And I'm so excited that it gets to be a diverse housing, diverse communities, diverse price points, because there is something literally for everyone to see here in Central Ohio.
0: So there's not a shortage of land.
1: There is not a shortage of land. It is a long process to go through the regulatory process, the land zoning process to get the local communities to sign up. That's something we're always talking with our local communities about, is as you want to grow economically and grow jobs, you also have to be open to growing homes in your communities as well. And we're making good progress on that, but it's something we're always talking about, be open to more dense housing, to have architectural standards that are what the market is looking for today.
0: Take us through some of the highlights of what some of these homes feature.
1: When I think about the Parade of Homes, obviously, if you are in the market for a home, it's a great opportunity. But even if you are not actively in the market, it's a great opportunity to get some inspiration, and you will see, you know, some just amazing kitchens. One of the trends that we've seen is really a focus on kind of that guest restroom and really decorating it up, making it like a little bit of a luxury point of the home. We are seeing some decorating. There is a lot of texture that goes into the homes these days, which is kind of cool to see. Even if it's painted, there's some texture added to it. And then there's some what they call color drenching, where you have some rooms painted just all in different hues of the same color. So you'll get some inspiration as well. You kind of see the latest in home decorating as well as the latest in home building.
0: That's Executive Director of the Building Industry Association of Central Ohio, Todd Bowen. Thanks again.
1: Thank you, Debbie.
0: This is 89.7 coming up in the next hour. Everyone is talking about the specter of AI catastrophe. Can the U.S. and China agree on guardrails?

0: Israelis to blunt the biggest risks from their leaders meet next week. That's ahead in about 16 minutes on 89.7. 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
1: 315 is still slow in both directions near Ohio State, but especially if you're headed south for downtown and I-70. 270 south, still recovering from the crash at West Broad. That was reported cleared recently. We're heavy on 270 northbound approaching Easton and Westerville. Also seeing delay on 33 from 104 through Hamilton Road. I'm Johnny Hill from the Total Traffic Center.
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0: 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Some showers possible for tonight, low of 68. More rain possible on Friday as well, high of 80. 79 right now. 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
6: This is All Things Considered from NPR News. I'm Juana Summers.
7: And I'm Mary Louise Kelly. The election is less than 50 days away, and there's growing concern that President Trump could deploy federalized National Guard troops around polling locations, despite clear laws barring such action. NPR's Kat Lonsdorf reports.
8: For months now, a group of several dozen former military lawyers has been writing to Congress with a specific worry that the U.S. military might be used in some way to influence the upcoming election.
9: We decided to try to connect the dots that led us to believe that that could be a very real possibility.
8: Retired Major General Stephen Lepper is part of the nonpartisan former Judge Advocates Working Group, which has been tracking President Trump's executive orders.
9: Either this administration is trying to limit the ways in which votes can be cast, or they're setting up a situation where a scenario could be concocted to justify the use of military force.
8: He points to the executive order declaring Antifa a domestic terrorist organization. He says that could potentially be used amid disruption at polling places to justify invoking the Insurrection Act, something Trump has repeatedly threatened to do. Put in the context of Trump's unprecedented use of the military domestically, particularly his National Guard deployments, Lepper says he and his colleagues see a very clear possible path.
9: That this administration will ultimately either deploy military forces or paramilitary law enforcement to somehow limit access to polling places.
8: The National Guard can legally be used to support elections in many capacities when ordered by state governors. But the president deploying troops or federal armed agents to polling places is illegal. It's not just Lepper and his colleagues raising the concern. In March, several Democratic members of the Senate Armed Services Committee sought assurances from General Gregory Guillot, the commander of U.S. NORTHCOM, who would be in charge if such an order came from the president. When asked by Senator Tammy Duckworth of Illinois what guardrails are in place in that situation, Guillot said he very clearly understands the laws.
10: If given the order, I would look at it very closely.
8: He said he doesn't think troops should be, quote, anywhere near polling places. But others have sidestepped such lines of questioning, including the president himself, when asked directly about the possibility by reporters in May.
11: I'd do anything necessary to make sure we have honest elections. We have to have honest elections.
12: So you're not ruling that out?
8: NPR asked the White House for clarification on that comment, but did not get a direct response. In recent weeks, Democratic Senator Alyssa Slotkin of Michigan directly pressed several military leaders and federal agencies to confirm that U.S. troops won't be sent to polling places. Only Chairman of the Joint Chiefs of Staff, General Dan Kane, has responded, saying that there are, quote, no plans to send U.S. troops to the polls. There is also growing concern about immigration enforcement agents being used to intimidate voters, something that's also illegal. Earlier this month, Homeland Security Secretary Mark Wayne Mullen said ICE agents could serve warrants at polling places. And that, too, could include the military, although that is also considered by most legal experts to be illegal. An internal DHS memo that was recently made public shows that the administration has outlined a plan specifically to allow for National Guard members to be deputized as immigration enforcement officers, something many members of the administration, like Stephen Miller, have long stated as a goal.
13: This memo is designed as a workaround to say, here's how we can get this done without violating federal law.
8: Chioma Chukwu is the executive director of American Oversight, a nonpartisan watchdog group that obtained the memo. The memo, which NPR has read, does not explicitly say anything about elections or polling places. But Chukwu says given the administration's escalating claims around voter fraud by unauthorized immigrants,
13: we should be planning for this to potentially be the way that they justify deploying National Guard to the polling places around the country.
8: DHS told NPR the memo speaks for itself. Voting officials across the country have been working hard to assure voters there are plans in place if armed federal officials do show up, and say they plan on administering the midterms as usual. Kat Lonsdorf, NPR News, Washington.
12: President Trump has threatened to tear down the Kennedy Center, and a judge has told him he can't, at least not without 30 days' notice. That's all part of a flurry of legal activity this week that has left the center's immediate and long-term future uncertain. NPR Culture correspondent Anastasia Tsiolkas has more.
14: Months ago, Trump said he planned to do a full-scale renovation of the Kennedy Center and perhaps take the building down to studs. This time was different. Trump was speaking yesterday to reporters on an airport tarmac, and he explicitly said the building may be demolished if his name is not on it, despite federal judge Christopher Cooper ruling earlier this week that his name cannot be added to the building.
11: For the Trump administration, for me to get involved and to take that on long-term, and to carry it, or to raise money to carry it, I think that the Trump administration should certainly have recognition. Because frankly, if we don't do that, it's going to close, it'll end up being ripped down.
14: In those remarks, Trump also claims that the Kennedy Center has lost, quote, hundreds of millions of dollars, but did not offer evidence. By this afternoon, however, Judge Christopher Cooper ruled the board cannot demolish the building or construct any new structure without 30 days advance notice. Trump and the board's lawyers have already filed an appeal to Cooper's earlier ruling this week, and Trump has said he wants to fight that decision all the way to the Supreme Court. Meanwhile, there has been a flood of related court filings this week after the board suddenly shut the center. Yesterday, Representative Joyce Beatty, the Democrat from Ohio who has filed one of two federal suits against the president and his hand-selected Kennedy board, filed a transcript of Trump's Wednesday comments with the court. In a sworn statement also submitted to the federal judge yesterday, the center's current executive director and chief operating officer, Matt Floca, said the building's current closure is, quote, temporary and due to public safety risks. And in a third filing, a staff member at a law firm representing Beatty swore in a statement she witnessed a forklift, quote, run into and hit pillars on the building several times. This morning, another set of litigants filed a request with the same judge. A group of eight architecture and culture groups who have also sued the Kennedy Center asked Cooper to appoint a receiver, independent monitor, or other neutral officer to protect the center. They say Trump and the rest of the board are ignoring their responsibilities to take care of the arts institution and living memorial to President John F. Kennedy. Anastasia Tsiolkas, NPR News, New York.

0: When the remnants of Typhoon Halong swept through western Alaska last year, flooding displaced hundreds of people. For one village, the storm also affected the site of an archaeological dig and scattered thousands of artifacts along Alaska's coastline.
1: That's when we started riding slowly to look for artifacts.
0: Now, a team of archaeologists is racing the clock to recover as much as possible before the next big storm. That story and more tomorrow on All Things Considered from NPR News. 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
7: A lot of people in China have said this is disingenuous. This is a hoax to get us to slow down while the U.S. then doubles down.
0: Tech titans warn of AI catastrophe. President Trump calls it a hoax. How do things look from China?
8: It's Thursday, September 17th, and this is All Things Considered from NPR News.
0: I'm Mary Louise Kelly.
8: And I'm Juana Summers. In North Carolina's Outer Banks, houses are falling into the ocean.
0: Why many owners of those houses are rooting for this scenario.
9: If they would settle with me for the insurance, I would have it torn down tomorrow. But it's going to fall in a storm and it's going to be scattered for miles.
8: Plus T-Rex footprints.
0: They are rare, they are huge, and if you measure the space between them, you can tell how fast the T-Rex was walking.
10: I expected more out of T-Rex, to be honest. They were in no hurry when they were walking around.
8: Plus, Felix Contreras brings us the Latin Grammy nominees.
0: That's all ahead. First, the news.
11: Live from NPR News in Washington, I'm Ryland Barton. UN-commissioned human rights experts say they have found reasonable grounds to believe the U.S. committed war crimes in two strikes in Iran. The strikes reportedly killed at least 178 civilians, including women and children. The International Fact-Finding Mission on Iran said its assessments focused on airstrikes, including one on a school. The report does implicate Iran as well, but the White House released a statement saying, quote, the only party in this conflict that committed war crimes is the Iranian regime. Canadian Prime Minister Mark Carney addressed the European Parliament today after the EU proposed making Canada an associate member. NPR's Eleanor Beardsley reports.
12: Prime Minister Mark Carney touted the long history of values shared by Canada and the EU.
13: We do not pursue zero-sum deals. Our commitment to the rule of law and our unyielding defense of human dignity, individual freedom, and democracy share the same deep roots.
12: Canada and the EU have been shocked by the Trump administration's aggressive use of tariffs, as well as its threats to leave NATO and take Greenland from its longtime allies. Analysts say inviting Canada as an associate member could deepen the existing EU-Canada trade alliance to include security and future innovation. Eleanor Beardsley, NPR News, Paris.
11: A federal immigration officer charged with shooting a man last winter and lying about the circumstances to investigators is scheduled to appear before a Minnesota judge. State authorities arrested ICE officer Christian Castro yesterday in Minneapolis on a warrant charging him with aggravated assault and falsely reporting a crime. Prosecutors say Castro shot and injured Julio Cesar Sosa Solis in January during a federal immigration crackdown in Minnesota and later falsely told investigators he had been attacked with a broom and a shovel. A judge is reining in President Trump's threat to tear down the Kennedy Center in Washington, D.C. if his name is not on the Performing Arts Center. This after Trump seemingly made a point of being photographed aboard Air Force One reviewing a poster mock-up declaring Kennedy Center demolished. NPR's Anastasia Tsiolkas reports.
14: President Trump made the remark on a tarmac Wednesday, but federal judge Christopher Cooper has ruled that the building may not be demolished unless the board submits plans at least 30 days in advance. Cooper's ruling came after an avalanche of emergency filings. One includes a sworn statement from a witness describing a forklift repeatedly hitting the center on Wednesday. Meanwhile, a group of eight architecture and culture groups filed a request with the judge asking him to appoint a receiver, independent monitor, or some other neutral party to protect the physical building and the institution. Anastasia Tsoukas, NPR News.
11: Major U.S. stock indexes rose today, recovering most of their losses for the week. The S&P 500 climbed more than 1%. The Dow rose more than 0.5%. 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
5: This is 89.7 NPR News. I'm Debbie Holmes. In his first State of the University address, Ohio State University President Ravi Bellamkonda reflected on the school's history while addressing current issues like artificial intelligence. He says a collaboration between the law school, computer science program, and business school will work on AI safety and regulation. He also announced a plan to invest heavily in student startups. The university is launching a program called Build X, funded by a $1 million donation.
15: One of the qualities I always say is an entrepreneurial mindset. The ability to imagine a process, a product, or a state that doesn't yet exist and have the confidence to make that real.
5: Bellamkonda says he was an international student and that people not born in the U.S. have contributed to the country in many ways. The Ohio State Medical Association's Political Action Committee has endorsed Vivek Ramaswamy, the GOP candidate for governor, over the Democratic candidate Amy Acton, a licensed doctor. State House correspondent Sarah Donaldson reports that's come with some individual physicians detracting.
16: OSMA is the major trade association for Ohio's physicians. President Gary Katz says its pack broke for Ramaswamy this cycle because of what he's prioritizing, like, quote, reducing government and insurance barriers. Some 1,000 physicians have signed a letter circulating in favor of Acton, though. Here's Lauren Bean with Doctors for Dr. Amy Acton.
17: And Vivek Ramaswamy has said that, you know, Medicare and Medicaid are a mistake.
16: 4 years ago, OSMA's PAC endorsed Governor Mike DeWine in his bid for re-election, as well as Democratic former Representative Tim Ryan, who ultimately lost the U.S. Senate race to now Vice President J.D. Vance. Sarah Donaldson at the Ohio Public Radio Statehouse News Bureau.
5: The 2026 BIA Parade of Homes began today and will enable visitors to check out all 51 new homes at no charge. The residences include a wide range of prices and styles. They're spread throughout Central Ohio. Todd Bowen is Executive Director of the Building Industry Association of Central Ohio.
18: There's some row homes in Worthington that are kind of a unique new way to have some attainable housing that start in the $350,000 range.
5: This is 89.7.
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8: This is All Things Considered from NPR News. I'm Juana Summers.
0: And I'm Mary Louise Kelly. If you are like me, you've spent this past week hearing a number of AI-driven doomsday scenarios. Warnings about the extreme risk of superintelligent AI have been pouring out of the tech world. President Trump has largely swatted away any and all words of caution about artificial intelligence, calling them a hoax. But there is one AI scenario that concerns him falling behind China. I asked NPR White House correspondent Emily Fang about that possibility on our weekly national security podcast, Sources and Methods.
7: President Trump has directly cited one of the reasons why he supports AI expansionism as basically, we don't build this stuff first, no matter how dangerous it could be. China's going to do it first. And there's been a very robust debate about, well, can China actually build that first? The U.S. still has a pretty substantial lead when it comes to hardware and software abilities when it comes to AI. So can it build these frontier models faster than the U.S.? And actually, does it even really want to? You know, it's clear from Chinese state planning documents they want to develop AI capabilities and they want to apply that as fast as possible. But arguably, it's not in their interest to build a model that then could turn around and destroy all of humanity. And then there's a second parallel discussion that I've been following about there's an obvious interest in the two leading countries that host the most powerful AI companies to come together and talk about broad safety guidelines. But is there any real political incentive for them to do so? And you see President Trump and other people, his advisors around him, arguing this is a risk that we cannot take. If we voluntarily constrain ourselves, China might promise to do something, but then flake out and they'll use that time to then surpass us.
20: A couple of pieces to follow up on in what you just said. One, you were talking about the people who advise Trump. Who is he listening to on AI that is informing his thinking about what the risks are and are not?
7: Trump has surrounded himself with a lot of technology CEOs. There's been a lot of reporting about his fond relationship with the CEO of NVIDIA, which makes a lot of the graphic chips, processing units, the chips that go behind data centers that power AI. Trump has flown with Jensen Huang, the CEO of NVIDIA, to Beijing. And so Huang at NVIDIA has been a big proponent of trying to accelerate the development of AI in the U.S. as quickly as possible. You also have Trump's former AI czar, David Sachs, who is a big-time investor in Silicon Valley, who's written a lot on social media, dismissing all of these concerns about AI as doomerism. And so those are the kinds of voices that are influencing Trump right now. And the other, I would argue, is the U.S. economy. There's going to be about $1 trillion of investment in data centers this fiscal year alone. So AI is one of the things that's propping up the U.S. economy, which we know the president really cares about, despite things like the war in Iran and inflation.
20: Ah, I think you've just started to answer what I was going to ask you next, which is how do we square legit concerns about not wanting to get left behind by China or you know, let them race ahead of us on this. And yet this White House has greenlit the sale of advanced chips to China, which they need to develop AI.
7: Yes, Trump is very pro-business. He wants more sale of American chips abroad. So he's reverse decisions that would limit the sale of advanced semiconductor chips to China. And if we want to beat China, but we're also selling the same hardware that allows them to beat us, that's kind of a big tension in your AI policy. The other assumption that I want to dig into, though, is that regulation would necessarily slow down the development of AI. And I think, weirdly, China is a good example of this. So China put very strict domestic controls on AI development and public usage, mostly for politically self-serving purposes. A lot of the strictest rules are about what kinds of content can be made available to the public. And yet we've seen Chinese companies make really, really fast developments to the point where they're almost catching up to American AI companies. So it's not necessarily the case when we look at China that having regulations in place limits the development of AI.
20: Do we know, and I'm asking you to put your former China correspondent cap back on, do we know how this conversation is playing out in China? Are they also having a raging debate about AI, you know, disaster and how imminent it may or may not be?
7: They have been talking about this for a long time. What has really captured people's attention has been Dario Amodei's paper arguing for slowing down AI.
20: And that's being read and discussed.
7: Very much so. Okay. And specifically pointing out China in that essay and saying China is our pacing challenge and we need to ask China to also voluntarily slow down their development. And that's been very controversial because a lot of people in China have said this is disingenuous. This is a hoax to get us to slow down while the U.S. then doubles down and runs even farther ahead of us. And so I think that demonstrates again that although there's a lot of interest politically in China for some kind of global regulation of AI, there's also a complete lack of trust as to what the U.S. government and U.S. companies' ulterior motives really are.
20: That was White House correspondent Emily Fang on NPR's National Security Podcast, Sources and Methods. Our cybersecurity correspondent, Jenna McLaughlin, also joined us for a wide-ranging discussion about AI. You can hear the whole thing wherever you get your podcasts.
8: In North Carolina, homes are falling into the ocean. Collapse is often the best option for the owners of these houses. Sometimes, it's the only option. And as NPR's Rebecca Hersher reports, that's because of perverse incentives created by the federal government.
1: We're over this dune. There's a row of houses behind me.
21: In Rodanthe, North Carolina, there is one house standing in the middle of the beach. It's on stilts, maybe 20 feet off the ground. Couples and folks walking their dogs along the edge of the water at sunset have to go around it.
1: It's not even high tide, probably four more hours until high tide, and the waves are breaking under the house. I'm sure at high tide, the whole thing is in the water.
21: Richard Foreman is a home builder in Ohio, and this is his house.
22: My wife used to laugh about, I can be not on the beach in Ohio, so why would I want a house that's not on the water? She doesn't think that way anymore.
21: Foreman is a tell-it-like-it-is kind of guy. And all joking aside, this North Carolina beach house has been a huge headache. When he and his wife bought it in 2019, it was about 100 feet from the water. All that sand is gone now.
22: There's no more dune at all.
21: The stairs up to the front door were ripped away by waves about 5 years ago. The septic system is gone. It's one storm away from being a pile of debris. Foreman knows how this ends. The house is going to collapse. And he's about as prepared as you can be for your house to fall into the ocean.
22: My taxes are current. My flood insurance is current. All my insurance is current.
21: He even pays for a flood insurance policy, specifically for water threats. And in the U.S., almost all residential flood insurance is public. It's backed by taxpayers, and it's sold by the federal government, specifically by the Federal Emergency Management Agency, FEMA. But his flood insurance doesn't solve the problem. Lisa Sherrard is a longtime flood insurance agent and the former head of the Association of State Floodplain Managers. That's the trade group for state flood officials.
23: The problem is that the policy won't pay until the house suffers a loss.
21: She explains that removing a house costs tens of thousands of dollars, but owners can't get any money from their flood insurance policy to cover that cost, even if the house is doomed. The only way to get a payout is to let it collapse. And the more stuff you lose, the higher the payout can be. So there's not much financial incentive to clean out the house. Reed Corbett is a climate scientist and coastal expert at East Carolina University.
24: They typically aren't removing anything from inside the house unless it's very personal items, because if you remove it, then you can't get reimbursed for it when it falls. That's one of the reasons you tend to see such large debris fields, because all of the furniture and everything was still in the house.
21: FEMA did not respond to questions from NPR, but the National Flood Insurance Program is generally designed to cover the cost of actual flood damage, not theoretical future damage. Meanwhile, the costs of rising seas are mounting in coastal communities. Dare County, North Carolina, is the epicenter right now. Climate change has accelerated beach erosion there. Hundreds of feet of beach have disappeared. Since 2020, 32 houses have collapsed into the ocean. And places around the country face similar threats, including in California, Virginia, Michigan, Massachusetts, and Maine. Congresswoman Shelley Pingree represents coastal Maine.
25: You can go to a coastal community today and say, look at that house, that's very vulnerable. And so why not say, okay, before that falls into the ocean, what if it could be moved? What if it could be dismantled?
21: Pingree is one of the sponsors of a bipartisan bill introduced last year in Congress that would allow homeowners to use part of their flood insurance payout to remove their threatened houses before they collapse. And NPR analysis finds it could save taxpayers money because the alternative options for protecting homes against rising seas are increasingly expensive and ineffective. But the bill is stalled. Julie Youngman is an attorney at the Southern Environmental Law Center.
26: Probably is not going to pass. It was introduced in May of 2025, and it has sat in committee. I don't think it's even had a hearing.
21: The Trump administration's efforts to slash FEMA's workforce and budget have made it harder for popular bipartisan efforts to reform the agency to find traction in Congress, which leaves people like Richard Foreman with stranded homes and few options.
22: If they would settle with me for the insurance, I would have it torn down tomorrow. But by requiring the waiting game for it to fall, it's going to fall on a storm and it's going to be scattered for miles.
21: He's alarmed by the prospect of all that pollution. Last year, his son tried to empty out their house, but found it was too treacherous. The water was already too high.
22: He said it looked like we had just left for dinner. Everything's still in there. Nothing's changed.
21: Meanwhile, it's peak hurricane season in the Atlantic, and Foreman's house is likely one storm away from collapse.
22: Which really leads you to believe they're really just hoping they'll fall instead. It is absolutely nuts.
21: Rebecca Hersher, NPR News.

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1: You're listening on 89.7 NPR News. Good afternoon. I'm Debbie Holmes. Thanks so much for joining me. Coming up, a program powered by artificial intelligence is being used to prevent maternal mortality in Kenya, a country where many women die in childbirth.
2: If a mom in a rural area, part of Kenya, starts bleeding at 2 a.m., she can't just Google it.
1: More on that program coming up in about 20 minutes here on 89.7. Showers tonight, a chance of thunderstorms as well, will drop to about 68. And showers possible for Friday as well. Some partly sunny skies also, high of 80. 80 right now. 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
3: We picked up a couple new problems. Accident 315 southbound near Rich and Town Street. Looks like we have a center lane tied up at the moment. Watch for delays down from 670 in Ohio State. Accident 71 north at 11th Avenue off to the right, and a crash 104 westbound approaching I-71. That's on the left shoulder. I'm Johnny Hill from the Total Traffic Center.
4: 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And then, All Sides Weekend Books with host Christopher Purdy. 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
0: This is All Things Considered from NPR News. I'm Mary Louise Kelly.
6: And I'm Juana Summers. It's time now for our Science News Roundup from Shortwave, NPR Science Podcast. I'm joined by the show's hosts, Regina Barber and Nate Rodd. Hey, y'all.
7: Hey.
8: Hey.
6: As always, you've brought us three science stories that caught your attention recently. Tell us what they are.
8: Okay, Juana, we've got some science that's going to make you want to pick up a book.
7: We asked the question, can our sun produce a dangerous super flare?
8: And to end on a lighter note, T-Rex footprints.
6: Okay, I have a lot of questions. A lot of questions here.
7: Yeah.
6: Let's start with reading science.
7: Okay, so the big takeaway from all this science we're going to talk about is not going to be all that surprising. Reading's good for you. Like we've all been told since we were kids.
8: Yes, mom was right about everything. but what's really cool about this new research compiled in the journal Psychological Medicine is how specific it gets in looking at some of the benefits of reading.
7: Specifically, reading for fun.
6: I love reading for fun, particularly a good romance book or two.
7: Yeah, definitely.
8: That counts. Graphic novels count,
6: yes.
8: History books, newspapers. What's important, Juana, is that you're choosing to do it for some kind of satisfaction.
7: Mm. Which, as you may have heard, is increasingly rare.
9: Reading rates are among children and young people are on the decline and actually at the lowest levels since they started taking records.
8: So that's Christelle Langley, an assistant professor at Cambridge University and one of the authors of this new review. And she's talking specifically about reading rates where she lives in the UK. But reading rates and comprehension are also really low in the US too.
6: Oh, that's interesting. But like, what are the consequences of that? What are the benefits that people are missing out on by not reading?
7: Yeah, so studies they looked at focused on two age groups, youth and adolescent readers, and then older readers.
8: Yeah, one study which looked at more than 10,000 young people in the U.S. found that children who began reading for pleasure earlier in life had better attention spans, memory, executive function as adolescents. They also had better sleeping habits and mental health. I could go on and on.
6: Gotta say, that's a pretty compelling list there.
7: Yeah, and with older people, they found recreational reading might help keep the brain from aging and help us cut the risk of Alzheimer's disease and dementia.
8: Christelle says that one study that really stood out to her was one that looked at grandparents reading to their grandchildren. It's very cute. Mm-hmm. Specifically looking at a part of the brain that's really important for learning and memory, the hippocampus.
9: What this study found was that the hippocampus actually enlarged as the grandparents were reading to their grandchildren. And this might be one of the reasons why it seems to be protective of brain aging.
6: Okay, all you grandparents out there listening, read to your grandchildren. It is important.
7: Yes.
6: All right, let's move on now to solar flares. I have a question. What is a super flare and should I be worried here?
7: Yeah, let's talk about a normal flare first. That's a sudden brightening of a star. When this happens on our sun, that can sometimes shoot a lot of energy towards Earth. This happened in May 2024 and caused like irregularities in power grids, disrupted some radio communications. It also created northern lights that could be seen in the southern U.S.
8: Yeah, which were super pretty.
7: Yeah.
8: So imagine, though, a solar flare that is 10 to 100 times greater than that. That is a super flare, which could have more disastrous effects. And these super flares have been coming from other stars. So the question is, could our sun make them too?
6: Can it?
8: Possibly. So a new study published by the Royal Society looked at solar activity dating back millennia.
7: Now, some of that data was recorded by humans, like old drawings of sunspots, which are associated with solar flares. But other data came from material all over the Earth.
10: We have things in the ice. We have things in tree rings. We have rocks. We have all this like geological evidence for what the sun is doing.
8: That is astronomer James Davenport at the University of Washington, who is not a part of this new study. And he says, we're lucky to have all this data about the sun's past.
10: It's the only star that we have that kind of historical record for that we'll never get for other stars.
7: Looking at all these lines of evidence, the scientists behind this study say maybe the sun could produce these super flares like other stars do.
6: Okay, so what do we do if our sun makes one of these super flares?
7: Well, first, Juana, it's not guaranteed. Just because our sun can doesn't mean it will. And just because a flare happens doesn't mean it will hit Earth. Earth orbits the sun rotates, the geometry has to be just right.
8: Yeah, but I hear you, Juana. I have the same concern. What if, right?
6: Right.
8: So we asked James what would happen, and here's what he said.
10: It wouldn't send us back to the Stone Age. It wouldn't permanently knock out our technology, but it would disrupt everything, and we may all lose power for a while.
8: And if we do, well, time to pick up a book, yep. Right?
6: Hey, listen, I would not complain about a time to just sit and be away from the screens.
7: Talk to the sun.
6: All right, and for our last topic, dinosaur tracks.
8: Yes, every six-year-old's favorite extinct group of animals. So this study has a really cool origin story, Juana.
7: Yeah, it starts with a high school teacher from Colorado. His name is Kent Hupps, and he was in North Dakota visiting this area called the Hell Creek Formation, which is really famous for fossils.
11: I kind of looked to my left, and I thought, oh my God, that looks like a track. And I got really excited because I know that the tracks in the Hell Creek are incredibly rare.
8: Kent is also an associate at the Denver Museum of Nature and Science, so he spent a lot of time hunting for fossils, and he says finding these tracks...
11: To find that really is like a pinnacle in your life or your career. It really is.
6: And were these the prehistoric footprints of a T-Rex?
7: Yeah, exactly. So what was remarkable about this finding is that, as he says, T-Rex tracks are really rare. This is the only trackway of an adult T-Rex ever discovered, even though we found tons of fossilized skeletons of these animals.
8: And one of these footprints, there's at least four of them. They're huge, about 3.5 feet long. They're the size of boulders.
6: Whoa.
8: Yeah.
7: And by measuring the space between the tracks, the scientists were able to determine how fast the T-Rex was walking, a leisurely 3 or 4 miles an hour, like a fast hiking speed. Here's Kent's colleague, Tyler Leeson.
12: I expected more out of T-Rex, to be honest. They were no hurry when they were walking around.
6: Okay, like, I love the movie Jurassic Park, and remember, they looked like they were running pretty fast in this, but it sounds like I might actually be able to outrun one of these.
8: No, unfortunately not, Juana. So scientists think they could run at about 20 miles per hour. I don't know, maybe you can run that fast.
6: Definitely not.
8: So, yeah, they could still catch you for dinner, but this T-Rex was just walking, chilling, according to this study in the Journal of Vertebrate Paleontology.
7: Tyler said next they're going to helicopter these giant stone footprints back to the museum to take a closer look.
12: I really hope that there's skin impressions preserved on these tracks. I think there's a pretty reasonable chance that we will find scale. So I think that's what I am most excited about.
8: We have a lot more dinosaur skeletons in skin impressions, so finding scales would give us a better idea what the animals actually look like.
6: Ooh, T-Rex scales, that sounds fun.
7: And Juana, there's another bonus fact about T-Rexes out in a different journal this week, which looked at a T-Rex tooth and determined T-Rexes were probably the same temperature as us, 97 degrees Fahrenheit.
8: Which is surprising because people tend to think dinosaurs were like today's reptiles, you know, cold-blooded, but this shows they were actually warm-blooded and active.
6: Gotta say, when I walked into the studio, I was not expecting to get a full-blown dinosaur education, but thanks for that.
8: Yeah, that's what we're here for.
7: Yeah, no worries. Welcome anytime.
6: Regina Barber and Nate Rott from NPR Science Podcast Shortwave, thanks so much.
8: Yeah, thank you.
7: Thank you.

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1: Republicans face some liabilities this midterm election year. High cost of living, an unpopular war, an unpopular president. But they do have one big advantage, money. And Democrats have taken notice.
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3: 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I'm Debbie Holmes. Good afternoon. Stay with me. We've got local news coming up in just a couple of minutes. And at 5:44, it's Today from the Ohio Newsroom. Nearly 3,000 acres of land in Ohio's only national forest was auctioned off this week for oil and gas production. Critics say it could be damaging to the region.
4: We're talking about huge increase in truck traffic. We're talking about major increases in air pollution as well.
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5: It's All Things Considered from NPR News. I'm Juana Summers.
0: And I'm Mary Louise Kelly. In Kenya, many pregnant women do not have easy access to the internet.
5: That's where a program powered by artificial intelligence comes in.
6: So even if I'm not feeling well as an expectant mother, but I can log in into the prompts and try and see, am I in danger?
0: Now news.
7: Live from NPR News in Culver City, California, I'm Dwayne Brown. The State Department says it's approved the sale of F-35 fighter jets to Saudi Arabia. That's something the Saudis have been seeking for years, as we hear from NPR's Michelle Kellerman.
8: According to the State Department, Saudi Arabia wants to buy 48 F-35 Lightning II Joint Strike Fighter aircraft with conventional takeoff and landing and 49 Pratt & Whitney engines. The $24.3 billion package would also include communications equipment and other technology. Saudi Arabia has been trying to modernize its military as it's mired in a years-long conflict in Yemen. The State Department says this proposed sale will not alter the military balance in the region. It's long been U.S. policy to maintain Israel's qualitative military edge. The deal is likely to face some hurdles in Congress. Michelle Kellerman, NPR News, the State Department.
7: Congress is also considering a bill to financially compensate some U.S. citizens taken hostage by other nations. That bill is named after a Michigan man Russia wrongfully detained. From member station WDET, Quinn Kleinfelter reports.
9: Russia imprisoned Paul Whelan on bogus espionage charges. He was released in 2024, but struggled to find health care and employment. Now, Michigan Congresswoman Haley Stevens is introducing the Paul Whelan Hostage Compensation and Reintegration Act. Whelan says it would provide badly needed financial help to those wrongfully detained by foreign adversaries.
10: Hostages lose freedom. That means I wasn't earning an income. I wasn't saving for retirement. And when I came home, I found that my home was gone, my cars were gone, everything was gone, and I had to rebuild my life.
9: The money would come from the Justice Department's Asset Forfeiture Fund. For NPR News, I'm Quinn Kleinfelter in Detroit.
7: And you are listening to NPR News.
3: This is 89.7 NPR News. I'm Debbie Holmes. Ohio State University President Ravi Bellamkonda gave his first State of the University speech this morning. In it, he reaffirmed the university's commitment to AI fluency, the idea that every student should graduate knowing how to use artificial intelligence, and highlighted the university's recently announced partnership with Google. Later, when asked about recent concerns about AI safety, Bellamkonda says OSU can't pretend AI doesn't exist.
11: But the best way to moderate it is to have a democratic access to AI and for more people to know what it is, know how to use it.
3: Bellamkonda says OSU has expertise in AI ethics and governance. He says the university is contributing to the ongoing dialogue through its Center for Responsible AI and Governance, CREG for short. That's a partnership between OSU and three other universities that's sponsored by the National Science Foundation. A debate is brewing between Columbus City Council President Shannon Hardin and Mayor Andrew Ginther over the city's proposed $2 billion plus capital budget. It's the latest sign of a growing rivalry between the two in next year's mayoral election, affecting city policy decisions now. WOSU's George Shilcock reports.
12: Ginther's record capital budget proposal this year aims to improve roads and parks and pay for fire equipment. The mayor wants to use income tax funds in order to help with the city's capital and operating budget, which mostly funds salaries and city services. As rhetoric escalates this week on the budget talks, Ginther says he worries Hardin may restrict using income tax funds in this way.
13: What has been discussed and contemplated by the council president and other council members is very much a major deviation.
12: Hardin indicates he isn't fully on board with this idea, but that city council will work with the mayor to craft a budget.
14: We will do our part. Everything is not gotcha, as I think that he may be seeing ghosts out there.
12: Budget talks will continue for several weeks before a vote. George Shilcock, WOSU News.
3: Flu season is coming, running from the fall through the winter, and it's not too early to get vaccines. Columbus Public Health Commissioner Dr. Mashika Roberts says it takes your body about 2 weeks to build up immunity from the vaccine. So the sooner you get the jab, the better.
15: And the recommendation really is to get vaccinated sometime between September and October, definitely by November 1st. And even if you miss the November 1st, there's an opportunity to get it later.
3: Columbus Public Health will offer free vaccines to uninsured adults and children who are federally eligible. This is 89.7.
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5: This is All Things Considered from NPR News. I'm Juana Summers.
0: And I'm Mary Louise Kelly. People in Gaza are living in tents or unsteady, bombed-out buildings. On Wednesday, one of those buildings collapsed. It had about 100 people inside. Gaza's rescue crews pulled 21 bodies out of the rubble and say dozens of people were wounded. NPR's Aya Batraoui in Dubai and NPR's Anas Baba in Gaza bring us this next report on how Gaza's 2 million residents have nowhere safe to live.
17: That's Noor Al-Jabari, 17 years old. She has scratches on her forehead and bruises on her body, and she's visibly shaken. Al-Jabari says it was 2 in the morning when she suddenly found herself trapped beneath concrete.
18: She says her grandfather, grandmother, aunts, and the families living below them were killed when the 6-story building collapsed. This is one of at least 200,000 buildings in Gaza the UN says were damaged or destroyed by Israeli airstrikes in 2 years of war. NPR's Anas Baba describes what it's like walking the streets of Gaza City.
19: When you look to your right, when you look to your left, buildings that survived the Israeli airstrikes and the military operation are heavily damaged. Families have stretched like blue and white plastic traps to protect them from wind.
18: Al-Jabari says her grandfather knew their building could collapse. They could see its cracks and holes. But the family agreed it was better than the makeshift tent they'd been living in, which feels like a furnace in the summer and floods in the winter. Like thousands of Palestinian families in Gaza today who have no other choice. They lived in the bombed-out building so they could sleep with a roof over their head. Here's NPR's reporter in Gaza at the site of the collapsed building Wednesday.
19: When you look at what I can see here is that the floors have been caked. You can see that one slab on top of the other. The pile is maybe 30 feet high. There is twisted steel, shutter tiles. It collapsed while everyone was sleeping. Since then, rescue crews have been digging mostly with their hands, and after 16 hours of non-stop work to reach the trapped people, they have pulled 20 bodies from under the debris. Among them, 9 children and 6 women. The youngest was 1-year-old baby, died between his mother arm, and the oldest was a 65-year-old woman.
18: The Norwegian Refugee Council, or NRC, which manages shelter supplies in Gaza, says there are hundreds of buildings like this one, assessed to be unsafe but still inhabited. But the NRC and other aid groups say Israel repeatedly turns away shelter and repair materials, even those Israel's military coordination body, COGAT, has approved for entry. COGAT says it's coordinating the entry of shelter and winter supplies to help people in Gaza prepare for the upcoming colder months, and that it's working with aid groups to ensure it reaches civilians and not Hamas. The NRC gives an example as recently as this month, though, of COGAT approving nearly 37,000 pieces of timber and hundreds of emergency shelter kits, only to later reject their entry. Aya Batraoui, NPR News Dubai, with Anas Baba in Gaza City.
20: Can you eat avocados when you're pregnant? The answer is generally yes. And the question, well, it's one of the most common things that Kenyan moms ask a program that's powered by artificial intelligence. It's a texting service. And its aim is to try to prevent maternal mortality in a country where many women die in childbirth. NPR's Duri Buscarin takes a look.
21: When Jay Patel's wife was pregnant, he spent hours online researching her symptoms.
22: On Google, dozens of times asking, you know, is this okay?
21: Patel lives in Nairobi. He's a developer behind a text messaging service called Prompts. Because a lot of pregnant women in Kenya don't have easy access to the internet.
22: If a mom in a rural area, part of Kenya, starts bleeding at 2 a.m., she can't just Google it and she can't ask someone.
21: With Prompts, you can send a text message on a basic mobile phone. Expectant mothers sign up at a prenatal visit. And Prompts sends appointment reminders and general information, but it also takes questions in English or Swahili.
22: At the time I joined, I think we were getting less than 100 questions a day. We now are getting 15,000 questions.
21: On the back end, Prompts uses artificial intelligence to understand the question, prioritize it, and flag messages that show someone is having an emergency. Those get routed to a human medical professional.
22: So that they can pick it up immediately. Look at the mom's question history, and then if necessary, pick up the phone, call her, and decide whether she needs to go to a facility immediately and why.
21: In Kenya, about 6,000 women die every year from childbirth or pregnancy-related causes. That's 16 women a day. And about a third of those deaths are related to delays in care. In Nairobi, Lisa Mushega works with Henet, an organization working to improve maternal health.
6: So even if I'm not feeling well as an expectant mother, but I can log in into the Prompts and try and see, am I in danger?
21: She knows women who have used it to identify signs of preeclampsia, a life-threatening condition that can start with swollen legs. And one woman who used it when her newborn seemed sick.
6: She was told to go to the nearest health facility because her baby was actually having the jaundice. So it really comes in handy.
23: So this is a dashboard. Let me just jump into it. Okay.
21: Laura Down is a spokesperson for Jacaranda Health, the nonprofit that runs Prompts. On a Zoom call, she opens a dashboard that shows in real time what moms are asking and the feedback they're giving Prompts about their appointments.
23: So you can see that a lot of mothers are reporting that they're getting blood pressure checks, but very, very few mothers are reporting that they're getting breast exams.
21: With 700,000 annual users, the questions the mothers ask also help doctors understand what's happening in their own community.
23: So, for example, we're starting to see correlations between a spike in extreme heat in one area and then a spike of mothers reporting issues like headaches or swelling or dehydration.
21: Prompts is also expanding for mothers who speak Twi in Ghana and Hausa in Nigeria. Down says it costs the nonprofit about $2 per user. That gets a mom through pregnancy and stays with her for a year after birth.
23: I think just being able to have a platform that is free to these mothers where they can get free, verified, clinically accurate information that speaks to them as an individual is a really, really important thing.
21: AI-powered technologies are useful, but they don't always run perfectly, says Javed Sofi, a researcher focusing on AI policy and governance at Virginia Tech University.
24: The first thing I want to know is what happens when the system gets a message wrong.
21: These digital tools rely on a functional underlying health system, Sofi says. It doesn't fix everything.
24: Is someone unsure whether to seek help, unable to get to a facility, or arriving somewhere that doesn't have the staff or equipment?
21: Projects like Prompts can be part of the system. Duri Buscarin, NPR News, Washington.

0: and over 1,500 researchers are working together to create a cancer-free world.
1: I'm Erin Gottsacker. The U.S. Department of Interior's Bureau of Land Management is making sections of Ohio's only national forest available to lease to oil and gas companies. Critics warn this could be damaging to the region, but industry officials say the project is needed to help the nation meet its energy needs. The Ohio Newsroom's Caitlin Thorne has more.
2: In July, the Bureau of Land Management announced plans to make nearly 3,000 acres of land in the Wayne National Forest available to oil and gas companies. That's around 30,000 football fields. All but one of the available parcels sold in an online auction on Tuesday. The highest bid was nearly $10,000 per acre on a parcel in Monroe County. Nathan Johnson, attorney of land and water for the Ohio Environmental Council, says the scale of these projects could radically change the area.
3: We're talking about pipelines, talking about well pads, we're talking about huge increase in truck traffic. We're talking about major increases in air pollution as well.
2: This isn't the first time the area has seen industrial changes. In the 19th and 20th centuries, the logging, mining, and farming industries all cleared large swaths of forest land in the region. Ecologist Glenn Matlack with Ohio University says the area still hasn't fully recovered.
4: It takes a while to accumulate a whole forest community, to put together the entire forest.
2: Matlack has found small patches of forest herbs growing in the Wayne. These plants are native to the area, but were nearly wiped out due to deforestation. The Wayne National Forest is also home to several endangered species, like the Indiana bat. Because they're protected, federal agencies can't take actions that would put them at further risk. Mike Chadsey is Director of External Affairs for the Ohio Oil and Gas Association. He says oil and gas companies generally prefer to work with private landowners who have already clear-cut their fields, instead of taking down trees in the national forest. That way, they don't have to worry about violating federal laws that protect endangered species.
5: For the vast majority of these well pad locations, they are going to be on private property because when you try to take down tree or fell trees in Ohio, you can only have a small window to do that because of Indiana bats and various other species that reside in those trees.
2: But some private properties in Monroe and Washington counties are surrounded by national forest land. So opening up the forest for oil and gas development allows those landowners to lease their mineral rights. This doesn't mean trees won't be taken down. There's no guarantee the oil and gas companies won't place well pads in the Wayne. And Chadsey says some forest land will likely still need to be cleared, but he says the impact should be minimal.
5: To be mindful of truck traffic, we have to be mindful of pipelines. So here's all the things that are involved. We are aware of them. We don't think that's a negative impact to the forest.
2: Overall, he thinks the development will be positive for the entire state, as thousands of products can be made from crude oil and gas.
5: And so to be able to use that as a feedstock for manufacturing is huge for Ohio, PA, and West Virginia, because these are three states that make things.
2: The Ohio Environmental Council doesn't think it's worth the risk. They filed a lawsuit claiming the Bureau of Land Management is violating several environmental laws by leasing federal forest land. The council also argues the Bureau's environmental studies neglected to fully consider the well's impact on air quality. Ecologist Glenn Matlack says opening up the area is especially concerning considering trees are natural air filters. Temperature is also a concern. Trees naturally produce moisture, which cools the air.
4: If we want to have summer temperatures below 100 degrees Fahrenheit, we need to have the trees here.
2: In a press release, the Bureau of Land Management stated this week's auction is only the first step in the process. Companies leasing the land still have to submit a drilling permit application, which the Bureau has to approve. Ohio isn't the only state where federal land is up for lease. The Bureau of Land Management is also putting national forest land in New Mexico up for bid. For the Ohio Newsroom, I'm Caitlin Thorne.
1: That's all today from the Ohio Newsroom. We'll talk with you tomorrow.
6: This is 89.7 NPR News. I'm Debbie Holmes. Stay right there. Marketplace is on the way at 6 o'clock with all the day's business news. And at 6:30, it's The Daily. What's driving rising oil prices? A conversation about the expanding Iran war and why its ripple effects are being felt at pumps around the world. That's coming up on The Daily at 6:30. 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
7: Outtown traffic staying fairly crowded, including 315 north and south out of Ohio State. 71 southbound remains heavy coming down off of Morse Road through the fairgrounds. Watch for a crash scene. 315 south exit to Rich and Town Street. Another 104 west.

0: 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I'm Johnny Hill from the Total Traffic Center.
1: A company tries to buy the land your mobile home sits on. The law says you have a chance to buy it first. In Colorado, there are some people swinging for the fences.
2: We are still in the ballpark. We haven't hit a home run, but we haven't hit three outs either, so we're still negotiating.
1: I'm Kai Rizdahl. What it takes to own the land you live on? That's next time on Marketplace.
3: 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Have a great evening.
4: From NPR News, this is All Things Considered. I'm Mary Louise Kelly.
5: And I'm Juana Summers. Betel nuts are commonly chewed in the Asian Pacific region for their stimulant effects. As NPR's Ping Huang reports, new evidence points to the ancient origins for this common drug. That evidence comes in the form of very old teeth.
6: The teeth in question date back to a hunter-gatherer who lived during the Ice Age, and they're marked with deep grooves.
7: We showed images of these grooves to all of the world's leading experts in ancient dental wear. None of them could explain how these grooves could have formed.
6: That's Adam Brum with Griffith University in Australia. He excavated those teeth, which come from the remains of a person who lived in Sulawesi, an island in modern-day Indonesia, some 16 to 25,000 years ago. At another nearby site, they found a second human who lived maybe 8,000 years ago with similar tooth marks. Brum says the rounded, hollowed pits likely took decades to form.
7: The grooves were so deep that they'd actually exposed the pulp cavity or the nerve center of several teeth.
6: Hunter-gatherers from that time often used their teeth as tools to hold, break, and stretch things. But those uses didn't account for the depth of these grooves.
7: We ruled out any type of food that they might have been eating. We ruled out the possibility that they were processing plant fibers or something to make string in their mouth.
6: Then he remembered an example from a different time and place.
7: A type of dental wear recorded during the colonial period in Europe and America and Australia.
6: From laborers who regularly smoked tobacco from clay pipes.
7: These people would have the clay pipe sticking out of their mouth, Popeye style, and then over time, over like a lifetime of this habit, they've got like a perfectly round notch worn into their teeth that you can just slot the clay pipe stem straight into.
6: That led him to think that the teeth grooves he found might come from a similar habit. In Asia and the Pacific region today, betel nuts are seeds from palm trees that are commonly chewed with other chemicals for a powerful stimulant effect. Brum and his colleagues think they found an early stage of the practice.
7: And we think it might have started with hunter-gatherers just sucking on the nuts, almost as though they were gobstoppers.
6: Since this isn't something people do today, Brum and his colleagues needed to test their theory that merely sucking the betel nut could cause a drug effect.
7: He soaked whole betel nuts, like complete betel nuts, in artificial saliva and then introduced the resultant extracts into frog egg cells engineered to produce human brain receptors.
6: And they saw that the brain receptors turned on when they touched the saliva. Then they asked whether these ancient people actually did it. They tested dental tissues from the bodies of the two hunter-gatherers and found traces of the betel nut chemical. The research is published in the journal Science Advances. Peter Unger is an anthropologist who studies teeth. He wasn't involved in the paper, but he says it makes a compelling case.
8: There's evidence for the betel nut causing excessive tooth wear. When you add the chemical evidence, that's pretty much a smoking gun.
6: Others, like archaeologist Jose Capriles at Penn State University, are a little less convinced.
9: In terms of the evidence itself, I wish there was more. I must admit, there are two skeletons that they report.
6: The Capriles does say well-preserved remains are especially hard to find in tropical places where heat and humidity breaks them down.
9: More direct evidence would be the actual finding of the nuts, of the seeds, ideally in some form of cultural context.
6: Like finding them in a hearth, house floor, or burial site. He does agree that ancient peoples probably did use some kind of psychoactive drugs. It seems like part of human nature. Ping Huang, NPR News.
4: Nominations for the 27th annual Latin Grammys have been announced, and if you look closely at some of the big categories, you might see a surprising shift, a shift toward traditional folk music. Felix Contreras is co-host of NPR Music's Alt Latino podcast, also a curator of Latin music at the Tiny Desk. Felix is here to tell us more. Hi there.
10: Hey.
4: Hey, so give me some examples of this. What are you seeing in the nominations?
10: Okay, it's right there in the major categories. The best album of the year, best song of the year, best record of the year, which normally sound a lot like reggaeton and other forms of pop music. Mm-hmm. But this year specifically, two albums stand out. Tacará from veteran Uruguayan singer-songwriter Jorge Drexler, and La Vida Era Más Corta from 19-year-old Milo Jota from Argentina.
4: 19 years old. Okay, so the members who get to vote in the Latin Recording Academy, they must heard something they liked. Start with newcomer, 19 years old. What do we need to know about him? Is he even known for folk?
10: Okay, Milo Jota, and that's Milo in the letter J, Jota in Spanish.
4: Uh-huh.
10: He's been known as a hip-hop artist, and his previous two albums sound pretty much what like we expect from Latin American hip-hop. But his nominated record is a 180 from the pop world and incorporates Argentine folk traditions like chacarera, milonga, and even tango, like the track Cuando el Agua Hirviendo. It starts with vocals and a small guitar-like instrument called charango, which is common in a couple of Andean countries. Then hand drums from Argentina and Uruguay start percolating. Then a folk-sounding chorus. It's just a spectacular statement.
4: Love it. All right, that's one. The other name you dropped, Jorge Drexler. He's a little bit more familiar on this scene.
10: He's one of the most recognized artists in Latin Grammy history. 43 nominations, 16 wins, going back to 2002. He's originally from Uruguay, and during his trips back home, he noticed a movement recently exploring the Afro-Uruguayan music known as candombe. And this album is a full embrace of those traditions. A ver si me explico.

0: This is called El Tambor Chico, and his lyrics and his vocals introduce us to the instruments and the sounds that we hear throughout the song. Mm-hmm. And by doing that, Drexler is leading us by hand into a world that few people outside of Uruguay know. Candombe is a much overlooked musical impact of the slave trade down there in the Southern Cone.
1: I'm thinking, Felix, you have covered and enjoyed Latin music for a long time. Does this moment really feel that different, the shift towards traditional folk?
0: You know, it does. I've been doing alt Latino for 16 years, and it roughly reflects the timeline of the popularity and breakthrough of the mainstream of reggaeton. Mm-hmm. It became so influential because it really was able to reflect a pan-Latin sound. Anywhere from any country could participate. But a while back, my co-host Ana Maria Sayer and I started hearing music that pushed back on that pan-Latin thing. Instead, they introduced some cool folk-influenced music from places like Mexico, various parts of Latin America, and even Spain. It was a subtle trend, but it seemingly reached a critical mass, resulting in these high-profile nominations.
1: Well, if you like what you are hearing, you can actually hear both these artists talking about their albums on the Alt Latino podcast. Felix Contreras, thank you for being here.
0: Thank you.
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7: In Los Angeles, I'm Kai Rizdal. It is Thursday today. This one is the 17th of September. Good as it always is to have you along, everybody. You know, maybe the biggest change from the Jay Powell Fed to the Kevin Warsh Fed, other than the straight-up word count of their speeches and remarks, is this.
8: As you might know, I'm not a data point-dependent guy, so I won't react one way or another to data that shows up on our doorstep.
7: That was him yesterday at his press conference. Data, you might remember, was Powell's best friend. But as Chairman Warsh tries to help steer the U.S. economy, he is choosing a different data path. Economist Catherine Ann Edwards wrote about that for Bloomberg not too long ago. Welcome back to the program. Good to have you on.
9: Thank you so much.
7: All right, we'll get to the data point thing from the chairman in just a second. Thoughts, though, briefly on what he had to say yesterday?
9: I think I was too focused on the fact that they had actually raised rates, and that was a very good signal. But he both have managed to do the right thing and inspire some lack of confidence at the same time. So
7: great. Great. We all feel better now. So let's get to the data point thing. You wrote in Bloomberg the other day, a couple of weeks ago, whatever it was, that the Fed basically, and Chairman Warsh, is making a big mistake if they, as the chairman has intimated, switch or rely less on government data. Explain your case for me, please.
9: You know, so I think a lot of people can, you know, this will resonate, that when you get a new boss, they like to redo everything.
7: Yes.
9: The way that he has done this at the Fed is he has started with these task force, mm-hmm. and there's a handful of them. They each have a different activity, but one of them is on data. And for people who are following federal data, which it's okay if you're not, the federal statistical agencies are not only vitally important, but they are under attack. And they're under attack in terms of their funding. They're under attack in terms of their credibility. They're actually under attack if it's your job and you're the, you know, head of the Bureau of Labor Statistics. And so many of us in this advocacy community have been waiting for the Fed to stand up for the data that they rely on. And instead, he basically came in and said we should probably use private sector data. But I think it was just a missed opportunity to be a champion of a cause that, you know, uniquely affects something like the Federal Reserve.
7: We should say here, there are definitely problems, as you pointed out, with some of these federal statistical agencies and the way they collect data. There's, you know, survey responses are falling and all of those things. But your point here is that, and obviously correct me if I'm wrong, we lose something if we don't use these federal statistical agencies to their maximum. What do we lose?
9: Oh, well, we lose minorities first. You know, we have an unemployment rate now that's delivered monthly, but it comes with about 120 others of what is the unemployment rate of young people? What is the unemployment rate of women? What is the unemployment rate of Black people? We note these things because we measure them. And being measured is being seen. And you can ask anybody who is struggling in the labor market right now and who thinks the unemployment rate is a lie, they don't feel seen. And what I thought was particularly ill-advised about it is that the statistical agencies themselves have developed a plan to incorporate private data in a way that keeps the representation that all of us, you know, use for our own advocacy and vindication. You know, we risk losing that, and he seemed to swat away its necessity.
7: A public-private partnership, if you will, right? Using the private data and the public data.
9: They know exactly what needs to happen in the future. I mean, the agencies are not under some type of delusion that there's going to be a magical turnaround to people's ability to respond to a survey. They want to incorporate private data, but they want to incorporate it in the right way, in the way that maintains their own mission of measuring all of the U.S. and not just some of it.
7: You call this private data, and look, we've done a thing on high-frequency data and private data. We've done that in years past. You call it shiny and new and frequent and voluminous. You know, to be only a little bit glib here, sounds good to me. Shiny, new, and frequent and voluminous.
9: Well, I think this might be a little insider stats baseball, but...
7: Oh, go ahead.
9: You know, the thing about having more data about a single point is that you don't really get more precise after so long. Huh. And this is something that a lot of people have pointed out with private sector data, is that it basically over-indexes on the points that they have with more frequency, but you lose parts of the board. So I get a really accurate picture of one square, but I lose the other half of the board. Hmm.
7: So these task forces that Chairman Warsh has picked, obviously, you know, he picked them and the thumb is somewhat on the scale. Do you suppose there's a chance this data task force comes back and says, you know what, Chairman Warsh, we'd be well advised to do a little public-private thing here?
9: That is what I am hoping. I think if they ask for opinion from people who aren't selling this data, that people would say, almost every economist would say, what are you doing? You need to revive the Census Bureau. You need to invest in the BLS. And so I think the broader opinion of the research community and the statistical community would not be divided in any way. So the hope is that they just talk to the right people and take it in broad view.
7: Yeah. Catherine Ann Edwards, she is a labor economist by training. She also writes for Bloomberg and does a podcast too. It's called The Optimist Economy. Thanks very much for your
9: Thank
7: time,
9: you.
7: Catherine. Good to hear you.
9: Cheers.
7: Wall Street on this Thursday, you know, the data says that traders are feeling okay about Chairman Warsh. Today, we'll have the details when we do the numbers.

0: There's a lot of energy news of late. The war, of course, and data centers and how much electricity the U.S. economy is going to need because of them. Come with me now into the future, though, when rich countries aren't going to be driving global energy demand. That demand is going to be coming from what are now emerging economies, places like India and Brazil and Nigeria. And a new report by S&P Global Energy points out that those countries are going to need both fossil fuels and renewables to power that growth, as Marketplace's Elizabeth Trovall reports.
1: By 2060, emerging economies could increase global energy demand by over 60%, which is like adding another China to world consumption.
2: This demand growth is going to be met with a multiplicity of different energies.
1: Dan Juergen is with S&P Global.
2: Renewables will be an important part of it. You're going to see perhaps more coal now. And oil and gas will continue to be part of the demand picture for longer than many people think.
1: Take India, where Atul Arya with S&P Global Energy says both the economy and energy demand are growing rapidly.
3: Most of that energy supply is coming from hydrocarbons. They have a very large renewable power program, but transportation needs are all being met by oil.
1: All of this makes it harder to meet climate goals, like keeping the rise in average global temperature well below 2 degrees Celsius.
3: The world can still try to achieve the 2 degree, but that's also becoming extremely challenging. And it's because the world needs energy in these emerging markets.
1: Growing energy demand is a good thing in less advanced economies, says Katie Auth with the Energy for Growth Hub, a global think tank.
4: It's being driven by economic development, rising incomes, job creation. Right now, the average Liberian consumes less electricity in a year than my refrigerator does. So the scale of energy poverty is far worse than I imagine most Americans would ever think about.
1: She says emerging economies can't wait on renewables getting cheaper to grow their energy systems. But richer countries can help them develop their energy mix to be cleaner. I'm Elizabeth Trovall for Marketplace.

0: I mentioned yesterday, I think that retail sales were up in August 1.2%. That was, I'm pretty sure I said this, a little surprising given the consumers aren't feeling all that great about this economy. But as is often the case with economic data, what you learn about one industry tells you a little something about another. Building material stores, it turns out, had a weak month, which, as Marketplace's Caitlin Tan reports, does give us a peek into the demand for home improvement.
1: Rachel Drew has some old dying trees she's keeping an eye on at her home in Massachusetts.
2: You know, they create a potential risk if they were to come down in a storm and to hit our house or hit our cars in the driveway.
1: But she's been putting off cutting them down because the labor, the chainsaw, the hydraulic tree jacks, they're really expensive right now. In her work with Harvard's Joint Center for Housing Studies, Drew is seeing consumers doing the same, holding off on home projects that aren't dire.
2: Like renovate your kitchen and redo your cabinetry and your countertops.
1: If you're not renovating, you don't need supplies, which Morningstar's Jamie Katz says isn't great news for building material stores.
3: You look back over the last handful of quarters across names like Lowe's or Home Depot, they've really struggled to stimulate transaction growth.
1: Of course, there are projects you just can't put off.
3: If your refrigerator fails, if your toilet breaks, if you have some sort of like water heater issue.
1: Those you gotta fix. But to really get more people into hardware stores or lumber yards, you need home sales, says Zach Fritz with Sage Policy Group.
4: If you're preparing to sell your house, you repaint, you replace appliances, you do, you know, little ticky-tack repairs.
1: But if you aren't moving, you just live with that kind of stuff. And existing home sales are down.
4: Of course, you know, the underlying factor there is just mortgage rates. Everything really ties back to that.
1: And as we know all too well, mortgage rates just keep climbing. I'm Caitlin Tan for Marketplace.

0: Here's a data point relevant to this program's interests. Business, the National Student Clearinghouse says, is the most popular college major. Also popular at the high school level, personal finance. 30 states now require a standalone course in it to graduate. The College Board, it of the SAT and Advanced Placement courses, has taken notice there is a new course, AP Business with Personal Finance. Marketplace's Stephanie Hughes went to check it out.
1: Victoria Beasley is setting up a makeshift commodities market.
2: Grab a golden ticket. 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
1: We're at Digital Harbor High School in Baltimore. 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The apples are pictures printed on paper. Each student picks up a ticket that says whether they're a buyer or a seller. It also lists a price. For sellers, it's the minimum they can sell their apples for. For buyers, it's the max they're willing to pay.
2: Y'all have to find the person that you want to make a deal with.
1: One seller, Bren Carter, negotiates with his classmate.
3: So for the apples I have, right, is $16. They're more flavorful. They're more juicy.
1: Carter, who's wearing a shirt that says Rise and Grind, finds a buyer.
4: You have me convinced.
3: I love apples.
1: The goal here is to introduce students to different kinds of markets. In this class, they'll also learn about accounting, marketing, how to put together a household budget. These students are into it. And like future business leaders, they seem to be constantly shaking hands with each other. One of them is 12th grader Christopher Borno.
5: My dad really wants me to learn how to start my own business because he feels one day you should learn how to start your own business and not work under people.
1: Students who take the class and do well on the AP exam at the end could receive college credit for an intro-level business course. That's attractive to 12th grader Wendy Berrios Castaneda.
6: I want to make my own law firm at some point, so I hope to take some of this knowledge into consideration when I have my own law firm.
1: That interest in business is one reason the College Board is offering this new class, which is expected to be taught in thousands of schools this year. Jennifer Mulhern, vice president of AP Program Access for the College Board, says by teaching business together with personal finance, students will learn about financial concepts from two different angles.
7: So you think about how does a business invest? And then you think about your personal savings. And we thought that would be a rich way for students to learn.
1: But some say business and personal finance are two different subjects that don't necessarily fit together in one high school course.
8: Doing both of those at the same exact time is actually a lot, a huge undertaking.
1: Carly Urban's an economics professor at Montana State. Last year, she released a working paper that found high schoolers who took a standalone course in personal finance were better with their money.
9: They're just less likely to do things wrong. So they're 4% less likely to have a subprime credit score. And they also just feel better about keeping up with their day-to-day, month-to-month expenses.
1: But when personal finance was embedded in another subject, like math or economics, students didn't get those benefits.
9: There's something about embedding that makes students not as engaged in it.
1: The AP Business with Personal Finance course is brand new, so it wasn't part of that research. And the College Board's Jennifer Mulhern says the AP exam is a big motivating factor for students. They spend a lot of time studying for it, which she says leads to deeper learning. Also, she points out the course is built around projects, like acting as a household financial advisor.
7: And we've seen that learning is so strong when students are really asked to apply it.
1: At Digital Harbor, Victoria Beasley says about half the kids in her AP business class have already taken her standalone personal finance course.
2: Our kids need both. We focus a lot on math and English. We need to focus on, do you have a bank account?
1: One of her students, 12th grader Kalel Ross, says he knows adults who don't understand their finances.
10: And I feel like if they would have learned this in high school, they would have used this. I feel like it wouldn't be as much people not financially stable.
1: Ross says once you start learning about money, it's easy to get hooked. In Baltimore, I'm Stephanie Hughes for Marketplace.

0: Coming up,
1: I get to introduce s'mores to people from Iran or Italy or India.
0: A key cultural export, am I right? First, though, let's do the numbers. Dow Industrials rebounded 316 points on the day, 0.6%, finished at 51,778. The NASDAQ climbed 439 points, 1.7%, 26,418. The S&P 500 added 85 points, 1.1%, 76.37. Elizabeth Trovall was talking about growth in the global energy markets. It's going to need a mix of fossils and renewables. On the oil side of things, ConocoPhillips gained 0.5%. Occidental Petroleum did 0.1% on the day. The sun shined on solar panel maker First Solar, added 5.3% on the day. Bonds up, yield on the 10-year T-note backed off just a little bit, 4.93%. 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
3: 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More of Marketplace in just a moment. I'm Debbie Holmes. 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Mostly cloudy tonight, a chance of showers, low around 68.
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0: This is Marketplace. I'm Kai Rizdahl. All of those stories you've heard about private equity groups and big corporate buyers buying up single-family homes, well, here's a twist. They're buying up mobile home parks, too, to the tune of tens of billions of dollars worth. One park in Colorado is trying to avoid that fate, as Lee Patterson from KUNC explains.
7: Residents of Sunset Park, a community of 164 double-wide homes in Loveland, Colorado, have a multi-million dollar problem.
8: We've talked to different lenders, and the big thing seems to be price at $44.5 million.
7: That's what the 24-acre park is listed for. Tim Fritch and his neighbors were notified of the sale in April. He says so far, lenders are hesitant to move forward.
8: So that's the issue. That's a lot of money for residents to come up with.
7: Since then, a committee has been working towards an offer. They gathered their neighbors' signatures. The state requires a majority of residents to sign on. And they're trying to cobble together a loan. Tonight, they're meeting at Fritch's house.
8: My goal is to get us in here to be resident-owned so we control everything that goes on.
7: Sitting in the living room, many are taking notes as Fritch gives an update on lenders and outreach to government officials. It's somewhat of a pep talk about the financing process.
8: We are still in the ballpark. We haven't hit a home run, but we haven't hit three outs either, so we're still negotiating.
7: Generally, mobile home residents can own their homes, but not the land underneath them. The hope here is for Sunset to change that by becoming a resident-owned community. Colorado law gives mobile home park residents 120 days to make an offer when their property is put up for sale. Most people who live here are seniors or retirees, like Ben McGuire.
9: We have been here 20 years, and our concern is if a developer takes this over, we will lose our house.
7: McGuire's worried a developer could buy the land and turn it into something else. The park's owner, Legacy Communities LLC, didn't respond to questions about Sunset's future.
10: I'm 78 years old. I work. I have to.
7: Resident Bonnie Berry attended the meeting still in her work uniform. She says she recently went back to work as a medical courier in order to afford her rent, the nearly $1,200 monthly fee for the land under her home.
10: I should be retired by now, but I can't.
7: She feels sure rent would increase under a new owner. There is some evidence to support this. Kelly Giroux is a professor of land economics at the University of New Hampshire.
11: The biggest striking thing is the monthly fees.
7: Her research has found that fees, or rent, tend to be lower at resident-owned communities versus investor-owned. Giroux has also heard of growing pains when she surveyed residents about what happens when their neighbors become property managers. There can be drama.
11: It's just like any association. You think of a neighborhood association or a condominium association, you're going to have different personalities.
7: Tim Fritch says this group of residents at Sunset Park is willing to risk the downsides of ownership.
8: I mean, our concern is we want to stay here. We don't want to go anywhere. Everybody is too old to go anywhere.
7: Since the meeting, the committee has gotten some good news. The state is considering a complaint that residents filed over what they see as an inflated listing price, which stops the 120-day countdown clock and gives residents more time to raise funds. In Loveland, Colorado, I'm Lee Patterson for Marketplace.

0: In July, which is the most recent month for which we have data, travel spending in the United States reached $122 billion for the calendar year. That is up 4.3% from the same time a year ago. That's according to the U.S. Travel Association, by the way. However, as is so often the case, high dollar figures do not tell the whole story. Visitors from abroad are down 7% year on year. Not great for businesses with international clientele. Here's today's installment of our series, My Economy.
1: My name is Chris Sorby. I'm the owner of Hummer Hill Vacation Rental, located in Glendale, Utah. So my father originally moved to the area when he became a school teacher back in 1973. And he built the home himself, but in retirement, he wanted a small business that could kind of keep him busy and keep him engaged. And he eventually chose to remodel his home that he had built and turn it into a vacation rental that we list on Airbnb. In 2015, I was between work and he was looking to set up this project at that time. And he and I agreed to go into business together. We did a massive remodel on the interior of the house. And then when my father passed away 2 years ago, I took over the business. And so now I'm the sole owner and caretaker of Hummer Hill. We're going on 8 years in business and 10 years that the project's been underway. 2 years ago, we were charging about $229 a night. With traffic coming down, we've had to cut our rates. I think we're at $179 or $189 a night now. We've seen the customer flow change most recently with fewer foreign visitors to the area. We've hosted people from Costa Rica, from the UK, groups from China, Korea, a lot of Canadians, where our business used to be about 50% foreign visitors and 50% Americans. I think over the past 2 years, I've only had one group from Canada last year and then one group from India this year. Glendale is a town of about 350, 400 people. We're very proud of our little town, small though it may be. We know our neighbors, we look out for our neighbors, and we really love and enjoy sharing that kind of lifestyle with guests when they come into the area. I've literally sat down with guests from around the world, and we sit out by the campfire and make s'mores, and I get to introduce s'mores to people from Iran or Italy or India, and it's just a really great thing that we can recognize this shared humanity we have, even in this little tiny town in southern Utah, that we're all kind of want the same thing. We want things that are better for our family and opportunity for growth. And in this case, a beautiful place to go on vacation.
0: Chris Sorby, Hummer Hill Vacation Rental, if you're looking to get away. Glendale, Utah is where they are. Tell you what, wherever you are, whatever you do, I know I say this all the time, but it's true. It is your stories that make this economy go round. So share them with us, would you? 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
1: This final note on the way out today, in which commodities strategist at J.P. Morgan joined the club. For the first time since the start of the Iran conflict, they wrote this morning, we do not have a baseline view. We simply don't know how to model the end game. They then go on, we assumed there were economic red lines the U.S. administration would be unwilling to cross. 6 months later, many of those lines have been crossed, yet the exit strategy is less clear, not more. So there you go. Our daily production team includes Andy Corbin, Mika Ellison, Maria Hollenhorst, Sarah Leeson, Sean McHenry, and Sophia Terenzio. Will Story is the supervising senior producer, and I'm Kai Rizdahl. We will see you tomorrow, everybody.

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1: 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I'm Debbie Holmes. Stay with us for The Daily. What's driving rising oil prices? A conversation about the expanding Iran war and why its ripple effects are being felt at pumps around the world. 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Mostly cloudy tonight, a chance of showers and thunderstorms, are low around 68. On Friday, partly sunny, high near 81.
2: Republicans face some liabilities this midterm election year. High cost of living, an unpopular war, an unpopular president. But they do have one big advantage: money. And Democrats have taken notice.
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4: A lot of Gulf leaders and officials were trying to prevent this war from happening in the first place. And the longer it's going on, the more it is spiraling into these new kind of complicated consequences.
5: I'm Rachel Abrams. That's coming up on The Daily from The New York Times.
6: Live from NPR News in Culver City, California, I'm Duane Brown. Republican House Speaker Mike Johnson has adjourned his chamber early so members can go home and campaign ahead of the midterm election in 46 days. Fellow Republican Congressman Thomas Massey criticized the speaker today for leaving unfinished business, including a resolution he introduced to impeach Defense Secretary Pete Hegseth over the war with Iran.
7: We are the majority. We may only be the majority for six more weeks. Why would we be canceling days when the country is burning?
6: The early recess also means the House won't vote on legislation affecting military veterans, a measure that's languished for years. Here's House Minority Leader Hakeem Jeffries.
8: They continue to, at best, bury their heads in the sand while Rome is burning. That's a disgrace. And that's why I believe the American people are going to fire them in November.
6: Meanwhile, President Trump's nominee to lead Immigration and Customs Enforcement was former Oklahoma State Trooper Lance Schroyer. But now, White House withdrawing his name and tapping him to be Assistant Secretary of Homeland Security. And NPR's Sergio Martinez Beltran has more.
9: Lance Schroyer's nomination came at a moment of change. He was a close ally of the new Homeland Security Secretary, Mark Wayne Mullen, who has tried to distance himself from controversies preceding him, like the aggressive, sometimes deadly, immigration enforcement operations in Chicago and Minneapolis. But Schroyer has no experience in immigration enforcement. He does have a law enforcement background. Most recently, he served as a major at the Oklahoma Highway Patrol. The last time the Senate confirmed a director for ICE was in 2017 during the Obama administration.
6: You are listening to NPR News. India says the new Russia sanctions bill can affect its relationship with the U.S. after lawmakers in the House passed the bill yesterday allowing 100% tariffs on countries buying Russian oil and gas. NPR's Omkar Kandekar tells us that includes India and China.
10: India is one of the top importers of Russian crude oil. In the years after Russia invaded Ukraine, its refineries have brought crude for a discount and sold oil products to countries sanctioning Russia, including the US. After Congress approved legislation punishing Russia's importers, New Delhi has warned it could drive up global oil prices and that India will do whatever is necessary to protect its trade and economic interests. Last year, India cut down on Russian crude imports after the White House imposed 25% tariffs. But after the US and Israel's war on Iran disrupted oil supply from the Strait of Hormuz, Indian imports from Russia went back up. Omkar Khandekar, NPR News, Mumbai.
0: Well, nearly 3 weeks after deadly flash flooding in the Grand Canyon National Park, the remains of the last missing hiker have been found and identified. Authorities say Timothy Allen Smith, a pilot from Wyoming, was positively identified today by his wife following a hiking trip last month. Three people in all were killed. Lodging areas remain closed. This is NPR News.
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5: From the New York Times, I'm Rachel Abrams, and this is The Daily. About a month into the war with Iran, back when gas was at $3.99 a gallon, Daily producer Anna Foley headed to Florida to talk to a gas station owner about how prices at the pump were feeling both for him and his customers.
12: I would love for this to be over next week and I go back to $2.79 a gallon. That'd be awesome. I hope beyond hope that it is temporary and it does not last long. But yeah, I do worry about the longevity of high prices.
5: That was back in March. But recently, and somewhat unexpectedly, that gas station owner, Cam Judy, reached out to us again.
13: Hello.
14: Hey, Cam.
13: Hey, Anna. How you doing?
5: He had an update.
14: So a few days ago, you texted me because of this kind of wild thing you were seeing happen at your pumps. So I just want to know what happened. Tell me the story.
13: Yeah, so I checked the gas prices. I believe it was Wednesday. I was working until around 3 o'clock in the afternoon. Just checking the prices and Gas Buddy, the different gas stations, see what everybody was priced at. I was sitting at $3.99 a gallon for regular gas. And the next day, all the other gas stations I passed by on the way in here all went to $4.19 this morning. And I was like, there's no way. There's no way. It was $3.99 yesterday. That's a 20 cent jump in price overnight. That's pretty crazy. It's pretty shocking. And I said, wow, I guess I really need to, as much as I don't want to, I got to go up 20 cents a gallon.
14: Yeah. Did customers notice? And what did they say to you?
13: Oh, yeah. Oh, yeah. I mean, the one phrase out of everybody's mouths were just, what's going on with these gas prices? People kind of forgot the conflict over in the Middle East area. And that's kind of the hardest part for me is I don't have an answer. What specifically caused a 20 cent increase in a period of 24 hours? I just wish, as just not even as a business owner, as a regular average Joe citizen, I would like to know why. And I think a lot of my customers would also like to know why.
5: So today on the show, we attempt to answer Cam's question. What is driving rising oil prices? I speak with my colleague, Vivian Nierheim, about the expanding Iran war and why its ripple effects are being felt at pumps around the world. It's Thursday, September 17th. Vivian, welcome back to the show.
15: Thanks for having me.
5: So we here at The Daily have been in touch with this gas station owner in Florida who, I am sure, is not the only person who's sort of confused by what he's seeing right now. He and many of us understand that this stranglehold on the Strait of Hormuz has sent gas prices soaring. Like, we all get that by this point in the war. But the U.S. and Iran have been in a stalemate for months now. So we're turning to you to explain to us what has happened on the ground that can help explain this sudden surge in prices.
15: Yeah, so I'm talking to you from Riyadh, Saudi Arabia. And Saudi Arabia has for a long time been the world's largest exporter of oil. You know, if you want to move oil prices, you look to Saudi Arabia. And
4: up until this point, Saudi Arabia has largely been on the sidelines of this war. Yes, it was getting attacked. Yes, things were quite concerning. But at the same time, it wasn't getting hit as hard as some of the states east of the Persian Gulf, like the United Arab Emirates, Qatar, Kuwait, mm-hmm. Bahrain. You know, I and a lot of other people were kind of sitting here wondering why, to be honest. Why was Iran targeting all of these other states and kind of easing up a bit on Saudi Arabia? In the past few weeks, all of that has changed. Essentially, it's become very clear that one of the reasons that this wasn't happening is that Iran was kind of holding this card and waiting to play it. And that is what has happened now, essentially. Now they've decided to play that card.
16: And what is that card, Vivian? Just to unspool that for us.
4: So Saudi Arabia, it's just on the other side of the Gulf from Iran. And they managed to find a workaround during the Iran war because of their geography, because of their history, to get their oil out from another exit point.
16: Okay.
4: So while the Strait of Hormuz, which is on sort of the eastern side of Saudi Arabia close to Iran, was essentially choked off, Saudi Arabia had built a long time ago this gigantic oil pipeline that stretches all the way across the kingdom. And this had just been built as a sort of eventuality, maybe someday we'll need this. And it suddenly became the moment for this oil pipeline. They started pushing as much of their oil as they could overland through this pipeline to the Red Sea to get it out to their global customers that way. And as a result, the kingdom's supply of oil to global markets was much less affected than the other countries. But all of that changed over the past few weeks, essentially, as Iran's ally in Yemen began focusing its attention on that route and essentially seeking to cut off that route. So the group that you really need to understand here is the Houthis, which are an Iranian ally in Yemen. So the Houthis started out as this kind of ragtag religious movement in northern Yemen, and they became these increasingly important power players starting in 2014. In the aftermath of this really complicated, failed sort of Arab Spring transition in Yemen, the Houthis swept into Sana'a, the capital of Yemen, and they took it over. They essentially routed the internationally recognized government of Yemen, pushed them out of the city, and then continued to actually push them farther and farther south in Yemen. That set off this really brutal and grinding civil war in which Saudi Arabia intervened to pretty disastrous consequences in 2015.
16: To fight the Houthis.
4: To fight the Houthis and to try to restore the internationally recognized government. Mm-hmm. So Saudi Arabia is Yemen's northern neighbor. They have this long, porous border with Yemen. Mm-hmm. And they were essentially looking at the Houthis, this militia that's backed by Iran, taking over territory on their border and getting quite nervous. So they began this disastrous bombing campaign in Yemen to try to back the government and to essentially push out the Houthis. So those two sides were fighting really fiercely. It became this really kind of fragmented, complicated civil war. And then it reached a sort of stalemate in 2022 when a truce was signed. This was backed by the United Nations. And fighting had largely quieted down since then. But the Houthis were frustrated. They really wanted to reach some form of political agreement that would recognize their power in Yemen and that would give them access to oil resources, which they do not have right now because of the territory that they control. So they were under political pressure to do something. And this was sort of the backdrop in which the Iran war kind of arrived in the region and blew everything up.
16: Okay.
4: In Iran, meanwhile, there had been this faction that was gaining increasing leverage that had been pressing to escalate in the war with the U.S., right? The war has been dragging on for 6 months. There's no clear end in sight. And this sort of group in Iran, group of officials, group of leaders.
16: The hardliners. Yeah, we talked about them on the show before. Yeah.
4: Yeah. Wanted to place sort of increasing pressure on Trump via increasing pressure on the global economy, global energy markets. So at the same time that the Houthis have their own interests that they're pursuing and are feeling increasingly frustrated with the political situation on the ground in Yemen, their backers in Iran have an interest to escalate. So there's a real kind of collision of mutual interests between the Houthis and their allies and backers in Iran.
16: And how is that played out on the ground exactly? Vivian, just explain that to us.
4: So it's a complicated story, and there's been a couple of flashpoints where things have really escalated between Saudi Arabia and the Houthis over the past few months. But one of the really key ones was in July when the Houthis declared a naval blockade on Saudi Arabia and essentially said, we're not going to let any Saudi ships through the Red Sea. And after this blockade is launched, you see Saudi Arabia decide to start pushing back, but they seem to be wary of actually entering a full-blown war. So you see airstrikes start happening in Yemen. The Houthis say Saudi Arabia is bombing Yemen. Saudi Arabia says nothing. The Yemeni government claims that it's the ones carrying out those bombings. And you also see a real escalation in ground fighting between the Houthis and Yemeni fighters who are backed by Saudi Arabia. So things start to heat up on the ground in this kind of period after the blockade. But for now, nobody seems to want to escalate too much. And that all changes essentially when the Houthis start pushing towards the Red Sea coast last week.
17: And a new wave of Houthi attacks on Saudi Arabia.
18: The Houthis taking islands in the Red Sea, taking coastline along the Red Sea.
19: The Houthis can now threaten almost any shipping passing Yemen's Red Sea coast.
4: So the Houthis start assailing these parts of Yemeni territory that are essentially the gateway to the Bab el-Mandab Strait, this very important strait at the opening of the Red Sea. And it seemed like Saudi Arabia was going to fight back.

0: people of the Bab al-Mandab Strait. So the Houthis were able to launch attacks in the Red Sea from the territory that they previously had, but this gives them much more direct control over the strait. And then to make matters so much worse, on Friday, the same day that the Houthis have taken over all of this territory that puts them on this key strait, Saudi Arabia announces that the crucial cross-land pipeline that it has been relying upon to export oil has been attacked and that they have to shut it down.
1: The East-West pipeline is what goes across Saudi Arabia. That was sort of the workaround, okay? If something happens with the straits, we got this, you know, big, wide pipeline. Well, now it's been hit in multiple points. It's out. The two straits are controlled by Iran and its militants.
0: As of now, essentially all of the exits for oil from the Arabian Peninsula have been severely choked off or just cut off. And all of this has left Saudi Arabia with basically no good options for getting their oil to global markets. And we're already starting to see the impact of that around the world.
2: We'll be right back.
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4: Rigorous reporting told through a human lens. 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
5: 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I'm Debbie Holmes here on 89.7 NPR News. 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A chance of showers and thunderstorms tonight under mostly cloudy skies, our low about 68.
6: 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We talk with Kai Bird, author of American Scoundrel. 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
7: I'm Rachel Abrams, and this is The Daily. I speak with my colleague Vivian Nierheim about the expanding Iran war and why its ripple effects are being felt at pumps around the world. Vivian, you just told us that Saudi Arabia has no good options to get their oil out of the country. So what are their bad options?
0: So the first thing to remember is that this is an existential problem for Saudi Arabia. The entire Saudi economy depends on oil and petrochemicals. Their government budget depends on oil revenue. Their payments to royal family members depend on oil revenue. So the entire kind of political and economic system of the kingdom is still very much tied up in oil. They want that to change, but their efforts to diversify away from oil and to turn the kingdom into this tourism and business destination also depend on oil revenue because they need to make these investments that are quite costly. So if they can't figure out a way to get oil out to global markets, it's a really serious problem for them.
7: Okay, so what can they do?
0: So their options are, one is to go back to war with the Houthis and to try to force them to back down militarily.
7: Which didn't go so well the first time.
0: Yeah, it's a very unattractive course of action for them for a lot of different reasons. Another option that they could take is to try to come to some sort of diplomatic solution with the Houthis and negotiate an agreement politically that gets the Houthis to back down. That's also unattractive because everything that their history of negotiations with the Houthis have shown is that this is not a group that is ready to back down easily. They have very maximalist demands, and those demands are only going to get bigger now that they feel in this position of great power and that they have the upper hand. So they're definitely considering that option, but it's not ideal at all either, and there's no guarantee that it leads to a sustainable agreement, right? The Houthis could decide in a year or 2 years, actually, we want more, and it's back to war for you unless you agree to what we want.

0: You know, one player we have not talked about yet is the United States. And I bring that up because the United States is both Saudi Arabia's most powerful ally. And also, the U.S. obviously started this whole war with Iran in the first place alongside Israel. So I wonder, where is the United States in this moment? Are they helping Saudi Arabia in this moment?
1: Yeah. So because Saudi Arabia is so reluctant to go back to war with the Houthis on its own, it is very keen to get support from the United States and other international partners if it takes that path. Mm-hmm. And we do know that Crown Prince Mohammed bin Salman of Saudi Arabia has approached the Trump administration multiple times, including as recently as last week, to ask the United States to help, to ask the United States to kind of join a fight against the Houthis.
0: And what did the U.S. say?
1: As far as we know, President Trump declined. We do not see any evidence on the ground of, you know, really stepped up U.S. involvement. There is, of course, some intelligence sharing and other things that were essentially already going on. But the U.S. is not getting involved in airstrikes. The U.S. seems to have the mindset of, let's just leave this to Saudi Arabia to sort out.
0: You know, I can imagine that one reason why the U.S. might be hesitant to get involved is that the U.S. is already really overstretched because they are already at war with Iran. But on the other hand, Saudi Arabia is a really important ally, and they are asking for help against a militia that is backed by an enemy of the United States. So why isn't the U.S. willing to step in?
1: Yeah, so Trump has given some statements suggesting that the Houthis don't really want to fight the U.S., that they just want to fight Saudi Arabia. That's a little complicated because Saudi Arabia's oil getting out through the Bab al-Mandab has implications for global energy markets and therefore for the United States.
0: Mm-hmm.
1: Essentially, no one has found a military solution to the Houthis. They've gone up against these much wealthier, much more powerful foes. And those much wealthier, much more powerful foes have been forced to back down again and again. So Trump doesn't see getting involved in a war against the Houthis as a winning prospect.
0: Vivian, I'm so curious, given the fact that you're actually on the ground in Riyadh and have been as all of this has been playing out, what does all of this pressure actually feel like? Like, sort of, how is it in the air there?
1: So it's kind of a weird moment because the Houthis are attacking the kingdom right now, but it's not reaching cities like Riyadh. You know, it's mostly affecting cities in the kingdom's south. So it's weird because everyone knows that we're kind of potentially on the verge of another war. But at the same time, you know, events are happening, conferences are being held. They're talking about tourism events next year. There's still kind of an effort to keep going and to sort of maintain the mood that everything's going to be okay. We're going to figure a way out of this. And I'm sure they're still working very hard to repair the pipeline and get that back up and running as soon as possible.
0: Is that realistic, though? How fast can one repair a pipeline?
1: Well, it's a mystery right now because it depends on how badly it's been damaged. And these are things that only a very small number of people know. Mm-hmm. Probably we've seen some reporting indicating that it could be a matter of weeks. Even that is quite a bad situation for Saudi Arabia. But the worst situation is the fact that no matter how quickly they repair it, as long as there is still conflict in the region, that will remain a risk. So they could repair it tomorrow and have another attack the next day.
0: You know, I guess I just wonder whether it was just as foreseeable that Saudi's oil routes would also be cut off. Like, I'm just wondering how predictable this latest iteration of the war was.
1: I mean, I think one thing that the Gulf Arab states that are American allies here, Saudi Arabia, Kuwait, United Arab Emirates, these states always realized that they were very vulnerable if Iran were to launch major retaliatory attacks on, you know, the United States, that they would be kind of the front lines of that. And their energy, their oil and their gas is so crucial to the world economy that it is really just the most strategic and easiest way for Iran to exert pressure on a country that's very far away, the United States. And that's part of why a lot of Gulf leaders and officials were trying to prevent this war from happening in the first place.
0: You know, I can't help but think, Vivian, about that man in Florida, the gas station owner that we heard from at the beginning of this episode, who's worried that high gas prices are going to go even higher. And obviously, that is just one factor, one consequence in this war. But it sounds like he and other people need to prepare for a lot more pain than we've already been seeing.
1: Yeah, I mean, the fact of the matter remains is that we really still haven't seen the end of this war. And the longer it's going on, the more it is spiraling into these new kind of complicated consequences. So Saudi Arabia had this workaround in the early months of the war that had masked the true cost of the war for oil and gas prices. That is changing now. And we're also seeing kind of a real new kind of snowballing of human suffering that could be happening. In Yemen alone, the fact that the country is now tilting back into this full-blown war could have devastating consequences for tens of millions of people who are already living in one of the world's worst humanitarian crises. We're seeing kind of all over the globe, all of these consequences spiraling out from this war between the United States and Iran that are having really devastating impacts for the economy, for people's ability to afford energy and all of the goods that come from that. What's becoming increasingly clear is that these are not problems that are going to go away quickly. These are going to be complicated and they could potentially be long-lasting.
0: Vivian Nierheim, thank you so much.
1: Thank you for having me.
0: As oil prices have surged past $100 a barrel, people around the world have taken to the streets to protest price increases and gas shortages. In France, fishermen clashed with police as they attempted to blockade a fuel depot. In Portugal, a convoy of frustrated drivers blocked roads to a major oil refinery. And in Syria, where the government raised fuel prices for a second time in 2 weeks, protesters blocked a major highway with flaming tires. Syrian government officials said they had no choice but to raise prices because of the war.
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4: 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I'm Debbie Holmes. Coming up next, it's Fresh Air. What President Donald Trump learned from his mentor, the infamous lawyer Roy Cohn, and how Cohn served as a legal counsel for Senator Joe McCarthy's subcommittee. It went after alleged communists and gay people, although Cohn was a closeted gay man. A talk with author Kai Bird. His book is American Scoundrel. That's Fresh Air, next at 7 on 89.7. Mostly cloudy skies tonight will drop to about 68 with a chance of showers. On Friday, partly sunny, our high up to about 81.
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12: From WHYY in Philadelphia, I'm Terry Gross with Fresh Air. Today, a profile of Donald Trump's mentor, the infamous lawyer Roy Cohn, who was disbarred weeks before he died. He taught Trump how to deny, delay, attack, sue and countersue, never admit defeat, avoid paying bills, make up facts, don't leave a paper trail.
13: He tried to avoid taking any notes or records, and he taught this too to Donald Trump.
12: That's Kai Bird. His new biography of Cohn is called American Scoundrel. Early in Cohn's career, he ruined many lives when he served as legal counsel for Senator Joe McCarthy's subcommittee during its witch hunts of alleged communists and gays back in the 1950s, even though Cohn was a closeted gay man. Kai Bird also wrote the biography that inspired Christopher Nolan's film Oppenheimer. First News.
14: Live from NPR News in Washington, I'm Ryland Barton. The Trump administration is preventing the president of the Palestinian Authority from traveling to New York to address the UN General Assembly next week, but it is giving visas to Iranian leaders, as NPR's Michelle Kellerman reports.
15: The State Department says the, quote, core delegation from the Iranian regime will be able to attend the UN General Assembly high-level week. They'll be under travel restrictions and won't be able to buy luxury goods. The delegation will also be smaller than last year, according to the State Department. Officials won't say how many Iranian officials will be traveling with President Masoud Pezeshkian. He's due to address the world body next Wednesday. The Palestinian president, meanwhile, will have to give his speech via video. For a second year in a row, the State Department has denied visas for Mahmoud Abbas and officials from the Palestinian Authority. Michelle Kellerman, NPR News, the State Department.
14: A federal judge has ordered the Kennedy Center in Washington, D.C. to provide 30 days' notice before making any major physical changes to the building. President Trump has threatened to demolish the building if his name isn't put on it. U.S. District Judge Christopher Cooper said his ruling would, quote, avoid any confusion on that score given more recent events. The Kennedy Center's executive director said he closed the iconic Performing Arts Center temporarily due to risks to public safety. On Capitol Hill, Republican House Speaker Mike Johnson has adjourned his chamber early so members can go home and campaign ahead of the midterm election. The move prevents lawmakers from voting on articles of impeachment against Defense Secretary Pete Hegseth over the war in Iran. NPR's Quill Lawrence reports the House also won't vote on legislation affecting U.S. military veterans, a measure that's languished for years.
16: The bill would close a loophole that prevents some veterans who get VA disability benefits from also collecting full military retirement pay.
17: That we've earned it. I was willing to give my life, no problem, for this country.
16: That's Jen Knott, who saw combat in Iraq. After years of waiting, she says the support is finally there to force a vote on the bill, and Congress is going home.
17: It has a real world effect on myself and my family and the other veterans and their families that are involved in this. You know, in this economy, we need our retirement.
16: Around 50,000 veterans are affected. The bill has been blocked from a vote by fiscal hawks in the past, but advocates hope it will pass after Congress returns in November. Quill Lawrence, NPR News.
14: Mortgage rates climbed for the fourth week in a row, driving the average long-term U.S. home loan rate to just below 7%, its highest level in over 19 months. Mortgage buyer Freddie Mac says that the benchmark 30-year fixed rate mortgage rate rose to 6.95% from 6.76% last week. A year ago, it was a half a percent lower. Major U.S. stock indexes rose today. This is NPR News. The man who sprayed vinegar at Democratic Congresswoman Ilhan Omar during a Minneapolis town hall in January has been sentenced to 14 months in prison. Anthony Kazmierczak was unable to explain his actions during an earlier hearing. At the time of the attack, Minneapolis-St. Paul was subject to a federal immigration crackdown. An internal memo from the Fish and Wildlife Service takes new aim at the Endangered Species Act by reconsidering the word take. Here's NPR's Ari Daniel.
18: Take has long referred to both the intentional and accidental injury or killing of an endangered species. The memo suggests the government would do away with the accidental element. It follows another recent rule change, says Ben Levitin of the law firm Earth Justice.
19: The administration claimed that species weren't protected from indirect injury through habitat destruction. And this new memo claims that the law doesn't protect species from direct injury and death.
18: The U.S. Department of the Interior wrote to NPR, quote, TAKE continues to prohibit conduct including harassing, pursuing, hunting, shooting, wounding, killing, trapping, capturing, or collecting protected wildlife. Environmental groups say they will sue. Ari Daniel, NPR News.
14: Police investigating a money laundering case in Norway have recovered thousands of U.S. silver coins. The discovery came after a tip about a swerving van outside Oslo in April 2025. Officers found nearly 67,000 American Eagle silver coins worth about $2.65 million. Three Norwegians were involved in a scheme converting U.S. investment proceeds into coins. It's NPR.
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23: This is Fresh Air. I'm Terry Gross. Back when Donald Trump was getting his start as a real estate developer in his father's business, wanting to branch out from apartments in the boroughs to more ambitious buildings in Manhattan, and trying to find a place for himself among wealthy New Yorkers, celebrities, and power brokers, his lawyer and mentor was the infamous, unethical Roy Cohn. Cohn's rules became Trump's rules, writes my guest Kai Bird in his new biography of Cohn called American Scoundrel. Kai Bird also co-wrote the definitive biography of Robert Oppenheimer called American Prometheus, which was the basis of Christopher Nolan's Oscar-winning film Oppenheimer. Early in Roy Cohn's career, he prosecuted Julius and Ethel Rosenberg on charges of espionage. They were sent to the electric chair. In the 1950s, when Senator Joe McCarthy led the subcommittee that investigated and smeared alleged communists and gay people, ruining their careers and sometimes their lives, Cohn was the subcommittee's legal counsel. This in spite of Cohn being a closeted gay man himself. Cohn moved on to a more lucrative career as the lawyer for leaders of New York's crime families. He was connected to several prominent New York politicians and helped Ronald Reagan get elected president. Cohn was indicted by the Justice Department on three occasions of bribery, perjury, and extortion and other white-collar crimes, and was always acquitted. But in 1986, after being accused of bribery and fraud, he was disbarred. This was just a few weeks before he died of AIDS, which he always denied having, claiming it was liver cancer. Bird says, Cohn's story is important because of what it teaches us about the fragile character of American democracy. Kai Bird, welcome to Fresh Air and congratulations on the biography. You say that Roy Cohn's rules became Trump rules. Now, there were a couple of Cohn rules that became Trump rules that I was familiar with, like never admit you were wrong, deny, deny, deny. And then when there are charges against you, delay, delay, delay. Can you think of an example where all three were used by Roy Cohn?
24: Yeah, during the time when in the 60s when he was indicted three times, Roy Cohn delayed the courtroom proceedings as often as he could. He denied the allegations. He attacked the judge in particular by name. You know, he followed these rules throughout his life, and he was a routine rule breaker. You know, the rules were for the little guy, not for him.
23: So did all of that help him get off on those charges?
24: Well, the evidence was really quite overwhelming. I argue in the book along with my co-author, my wife, Susan Goldmark, that he was partly just damn lucky. You know, on one trial, a juror's father suddenly fell dead and the judge felt compelled to declare a mistrial. On another occasion, Roy's own lawyer suffered a heart attack in the courtroom just as he was about to give the summation. And the trial judge was going to declare a recess, and Roy steps forward and says, "Judge, I'll do my own summation." And he did. And this was to his advantage, of course, because he had not chosen to take the witness stand, so he hadn't been subjected to cross-examination. But he was allowed over 2 days to spend 7 hours defending himself, and he did so brilliantly and apparently got some of the jurors weeping, and they acquitted him 12-0.
23: Okay, other rules like sue, counter-sue, or threaten to, and basically send the message that whether you win or lose, it's going to be a headache if you don't give in. So
24: yeah, this was routine. You know, he left unpaid debts all over Manhattan for little things like dry cleaners, his liquor bills, limousine bills. And when sued in small claims court, you know, he would delay, and eventually the people he owed money to would give up and or settle for a dime on the dollar. And he was shameless.
23: So what lessons do you think President Trump learned from Roy Cohn about paying bills and paying taxes?
24: He copied this behavior. He, too, was notorious for not paying his bills and sort of using the negotiating tactic of delay in order to bargain down the bill in question. And famously, you know, Donald Trump, we don't know what taxes he's paid, and the little that we do know indicate that he has somehow managed to find tax shelters and pays very little, comparatively speaking.
23: Another Roy Cohn rule, don't tell me the law, tell me the judge, because he knew how to, like, which judge would be favorable to him or which judge he could manipulate. I assume that's what he meant?
24: Yes, exactly. And Roy grew up, you know, the son of a judge. Respected judge, Albert Cohn from the Bronx, appointed during the Roosevelt administration, a liberal Democrat. But he grew up being introduced by his father to all sorts of lawyers and judges. And when he became a lawyer himself at the age of 20, he, you know, cultivated other judges as friends. And again, he was very transactional, even as a young man. He would do favors for these people and then, you know, knock on their door to ask for a favor in return.
23: Well, Trump kind of did him one better on don't tell me the law, tell me the judge, because as president, he's appointed judges. He's appointed Supreme Court justices. And some of those people, I mean, they've ruled on things that Trump has done. Can you talk about that a little bit? Oh, the head of the Justice Department was Trump's personal lawyer.
24: Yes. Yeah. Well, Roy would have approved. And this is sort of the most insidious and long-lasting legacy of Roy's. You know, he was a lawyer, but he really didn't care about the law. He practiced his law over the phone. He tried to avoid taking any notes or records. And he taught this, too, to Donald Trump.
23: Yeah, don't leave a paper trail.
24: Don't leave a paper trail. It's evidence. And so you see, even to this day, Trump gets annoyed when people start taking notes. He just likes to do everything verbally and over the phone and to wing it.
23: So Trump got a lot from Roy Cohn. Favors, opening doors, legal representation. What did Roy Cohn see in Donald Trump? Because Donald Trump was not a name yet. He was not known yet when Roy Cohn started representing him.
24: Well, you know, Roy loved just doing favors for influential people. And he told his good friend, the gossip columnist Cindy Adams, that this young Donald Trump was going to go someplace and maybe even to the White House someday. And, you know, I had 4 telephone interviews with Trump about Roy Cohn. Very strange interviews, maybe 10 minutes each. And in my first phone conversation, it's a cold call. I was given a number and Donald Trump picked up. Hello? And he had no idea who I was. I said I was doing a biography of Roy Cohn. And he says, oh, that's terrific. That's terrific. He was such a wonderful man. He was a great lawyer. We won a lot of cases together. He went on and on effusively about Roy. He misses him genuinely. And I think they really were friends.
23: Do you think he thought it was going to be a very positive portrayal?
24: I don't know what he was thinking. But obviously, he has a very positive view of Roy Cohn. He's not ashamed to be associated with him. And this is sort of a mystery to me because I can't understand how anyone could read this book and read the stories about what Roy did and some of the despicable things he did and see, you know, that it's backed up with 1,300 footnotes and not be sort of ashamed.
23: When Senator Joe McCarthy in the 1950s headed the subcommittee that was investigating alleged communists and gay people and ruining many careers and ruining many lives along the way, Roy Cohn was the subcommittee's legal counsel. How did he get that position?
24: His friends Walter Winchell and George Sokolsky, two prominent journalists at the time who were friends of Roy, promoted him to get this connection. But by that time, of course, you know, Roy, even though he was very young, he was only 26 at the time, he'd already prosecuted the Rosenberg case. He'd already prosecuted another famous alleged communist spy case called the William Remington case. He had taken on prosecution of alleged communists at the United Nations. He was an expert in this field. And his only rival for the job was, ironically enough, Robert F. Kennedy, the young future attorney general. And Joe McCarthy, for one reason or another, chose Roy Cohn, I think, because he had more experience. And yet Bobby Kennedy was selected as a deputy counsel. And it's important to note that they immediately took a strong disliking to each other. At one point, they almost got into a fist fight. And Roy later explained that, you know, he ardently believed that the prosecutions that he suffered through the three indictments in the 1960s were brought against him by Robert Morgenthau on the instructions of Attorney General then Bobby Kennedy, and that it was a political vendetta.
23: What were Cohn's main contributions to the McCarthy subcommittee, which like really smeared a lot of people?
24: Yeah, you know, Joe McCarthy, I think, was largely, politically speaking, an empty vessel. He wasn't really an ideologue. He stumbled into this anti-communist witch hunt and investigations sort of on a whim. But Roy came to it with a passion and an expertise, and he really became Joe McCarthy's brains. McCarthy was, well, he was a functioning alcoholic at that point. And Roy really guided him. And they were very successful in launching sort of what was really a political campaign against the newly inaugurated Eisenhower administration. Roy was hired in early 1953. And he was beginning to go after Dwight Eisenhower himself, the former general, the current president.
23: And a Republican.
24: And a Republican, for not being a Republican enough and for not being anti-communist enough.
23: During the McCarthy era, Roy Cohn interrogated witnesses. And what was his technique?
24: Well, he was brutal. He was relentless. He openly asked male government civil servants about their sexual orientation and their, you know, have they ever had relations with a man? And, you know, some of these civil servants testified openly and then were fired. Some tried to take the Fifth Amendment. You know, he destroyed the lives of hundreds, if not thousands, of people.
23: And meanwhile, you know, Roy Cohn was totally in the closet, leading this real double life, yet having people fired because they were gay, whether they yes. were, you know, out or in the closet. I guess that didn't bother him.
24: It did not bother him. For all of his life, he was in the closet. And he was particularly in the closet in the 1950s, you know, as a public figure, you know, someone who, at the age of 27, during the Army McCarthy hearings, his image was on the cover of Time magazine. He knew that as a public figure, he could never admit to this. That would be the end of his career. But it was certainly a factor in his life. And he managed to sort of lead a double life. You know, back in New York, he, during the day, was a straight, heterosexual, powerful lawyer to the mafioso. And at night, he was cruising gay bars, two of which he himself owned.
23: So in terms of, you know, trying to out men who were gay or smearing them because they were gay, for people working in the government, the argument that McCarthy and Roy Cohn used was that they were security risks because gay people in the closet could be easily blackmailed. Do you know if he thought that he could be blackmailed?
24: I think he was supremely confident in his ability to lead a double life. So, no, he had no fear. He was brazen. In the 50s, but also, you know, later in the 70s, he publicly, result, of course, the gay community in the 1970s and 80s just despised Roy Cohn. They knew exactly who he was. They knew he was gay. They saw him in their venues in gay bars in New York. And they, you know, they heard the rumors, too, about the sex parties that he organized. It was like... he was so brazen in his hypocrisy. It's astonishing.
23: Well, let me reintroduce you. If you're just joining us, my guest is Kai Bird, author of the new book, American Scoundrel, Roy Cohn's Dark Journey from Joe McCarthy to Donald Trump. We'll be right back after a break. This is Fresh Air.
0: Some people are thriving in this economy, while others are going to extremes to cut costs.
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23: This is Fresh Air. Let's get back to my interview with Kai Bird, author of the new book, American Scoundrel, Roy Cohn's Dark Journey from Joe McCarthy to Donald Trump. He also wrote the book, American Prometheus, about Robert Oppenheimer, which was adapted into the film Oppenheimer. Did Trump know that Roy Cohn was gay?
24: Oh, Trump definitely knew that he was gay. You know, in the 70s, you know, when Studio 54 opened up in 77, Roy took Donald Trump to Studio 54 frequently. And in the 80s, Roy was sort of more out. He was never publicly out, but, you know, he was surrounded in his law firm by young gay men. And anyway, so Donald Trump knew. And at one point, Roy called up Trump to ask for a favor for one of his boyfriends who was dying of AIDS, in fact, and asked if he could be housed in one of Donald Trump's hotels. And Trump arranged for it. And the young man stayed there for 3 or 4 months. And when he died, Trump sent a bill to Roy.
23: Do you see any connection between Roy Cohn being closeted and going after gay people during the McCarthy era and Trump's anti-DEI, anti-LGBTQ approach?
24: Yes. When they first met, it was when Trump was being sued by the feds for racial discrimination in housing in Queens, in their apartments owned by the Trump Organization. And it was very blatant. It was an open and shut case. And of course, Roy famously said, oh, you should fight it. You know, you should sue the feds. Let's hold a press conference and announce a $100 million defamation suit against the federal government. You know, it was a nonsense suit, and it was dismissed within 2 months. But Trump loved this. And Roy was sort of a social racist. Roy used all sorts of terrible slurs. One he picked up from his mother, Dora, who used the Yiddish slur for black. And he himself, though he was Jewish, he used similar slurs about Jews. I mean, Roy's sort of politics on these kinds of issues, affirmative action, he opposed. He thought this was inappropriate and wrong, and that it was discrimination against whites. His politics are very similar to what we see in Donald Trump today. You know, the politics is really interesting in that you see Roy Cohn in the 60s and 70s, he's very resentful of intellectuals. He's a graduate of Columbia University, but he hates the Ivy League schools. He favored hiring young law associates who were not Ivy Leaguers. He was suspicious of immigrants. He was anti-black. He was an isolationist. He wanted America to be America first. Well, this is all the politics that we see today in the Trump administration. It's the same politics of resentment.
23: And Trump, too, went to an Ivy League school and, like Roy Cohn, was born into a high-profile family with money.
24: Yeah, absolutely. So there are a lot of parallels.
23: Well, let me reintroduce you again because we need to take another break. My guest is Kai Bird, author of the new book, American Scoundrel. It's a biography of Roy Cohn. We'll be right back after a short break. I'm Terry Gross, and this is Fresh Air.

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7: This is Fresh Air. I'm Terry Gross. Let's get back to my interview with Kai Bird, author of the new book, American Scoundrel, Roy Cohn's Dark Journey from Joe McCarthy to Donald Trump. In the 50s, when Senator Joe McCarthy led the subcommittee that investigated and smeared alleged communists and gay people, Cohn was the subcommittee's legal counsel. He went on to become the lawyer for leaders of New York's crime families. He was connected to wealthy New Yorkers and power brokers and used those connections to get favors, including favors for Donald Trump. He did his best to avoid paying bills and taxes and found ways to hide his money from the feds. Cohn was indicted by the Justice Department on three occasions of bribery, perjury, and extortion, and other white-collar crimes, and was always acquitted. But in 1986, after being accused of bribery and fraud, he was disbarred. Just a few weeks later, he died of AIDS, which he always denied having, saying it was liver cancer. So after Joe McCarthy was pressured to fire Roy Cohn, when Roy Cohn was the legal counsel for McCarthy's subcommittee that was really active in the witch hunt against alleged communists, Roy Cohn then went on to do other things. He became a divorce lawyer for very wealthy people, and he represented leaders of the five mafia families of New York. What kind of cases did he take?
8: Well, he represented, for instance, John Gotti, Teflon Don, a mafia don who one day in the early 70s walked into a bar in Staten Island with two of his associates, walked up to an Irish mafioso from a different clan, obviously, and confronted this man and held him down, and one of his associates pulled a gun and point blank fired into his head and killed him. This was done in front of 20 witnesses in a bar. John Gotti fled. He was eventually arrested, and Roy Cohn became his lawyer. And in the end, Roy got John Gotti off on manslaughter charges, not murder. He pleaded it down, and he got him a four-year sentence. John Gotti served only 2.5 years and got out, and then proceeded to go on to worse crimes. He killed another mafioso in order to sort of climb up the ladder himself. And this was due to Roy.
7: How did the relationship between Donald Trump and Roy Cohn change as Trump became more famous and more powerful?
8: Yeah, no, in the beginning, the power imbalance was quite evident. Roy was the older man and the more powerful. But as the years rolled by, the relationship sort of evolved, and Roy became more obsequious to Donald Trump, and he paid more attention to Donald's needs than the reverse. But there was a genuine friendship there. And one thing that Roy did for Donald Trump that I think is overlooked is before he died, he went to his old buddy from Horace Mann School, Cy Newhouse, the publisher of Condé Nast magazines and the owner of Random House. And Roy suggested to Cy Newhouse that he should get one of his editors at Random House to sign up Donald Trump to do a memoir. This is how The Art of the Deal came about. And that book was published after Roy died, but it became a national bestseller. And it virtually turned this very parochial New York celebrity developer into a national figure, prominent businessman as such. And of course, that, as we know, led to the TV show The Apprentice. And that led to Donald Trump launching a political campaign for the presidency. So there's a direct connection between all of that. And it starts with Roy Cohn's relationship with Cy Newhouse.
7: Roy Cohn got AIDS early in the AIDS epidemic.
8: Yes.
7: So how did that change Donald Trump's relationship with Roy Cohn?
8: Well, Trump, when he learned that Roy was probably dying of AIDS, he began, by all accounts, to sort of keep his distance. He began to relied less on Roy Cohn's legal advice and went to other lawyers. But he never broke with him. And in fact, to his credit, he invited him down to Mar-a-Lago soon after he acquired that new estate in Florida and hosted a fabulous dinner. And there were many toasts to Roy Cohn. And at the end of the dinner, when it was all over, Trump apparently told his staff to take the silverware and clean it in peroxide.
7: Well, let me reintroduce you again. If you're just joining us, my guest is Kai Bird, author of the new book, American Scoundrel, Roy Cohn's Dark Journey from Joe McCarthy to Donald Trump. We'll be right back. This is Fresh Air.
9: Republicans face some liabilities this midterm election year. 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And Democrats have taken notice.
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7: This is Fresh Air. Let's get back to my interview with Kai Bird, author of the new book, American Scoundrel, Roy Cohn's Dark Journey from Joe McCarthy to Donald Trump. Cohn was Donald Trump's lawyer and mentor. Because one of Roy Cohn's rules was like, don't leave a paper trail. He didn't leave a paper trail. That's not good for a biographer like you. So
8: no, it,
7: you had to
8: it was
7: find,
8: tough.
7: Yeah, you had to find like alternate means. You had the FBI files that you were able to get after suing. You had like some notes from other people's work. Jeremy Strong, who played Roy Cohn in the movie The Apprentice, which was about the relationship between Trump and Roy Cohn, he turned over his research to you. But you also found that Michael Stipe from REM had an archive of Roy Cohn stuff that he bought at auction. What was in that that was of use for you in your biography?
8: Yeah, that was a surprise. We had no idea the extent of what Stipe had, and so we reached out to him and eventually met him at a studio in Lower Manhattan, and he took us inside and put three boxes on a desk of what he called Roy Cohn memorabilia that he had picked up at an auction house. And We opened the boxes, and there are 150 family photographs, childhood pictures, two copies of his last will and testament, a 220-page unpublished manuscript of his of a memoir that he was trying to write, and you know, little things like a silver cigarette box engraved to Roy Cohn from Gene and Joe McCarthy. Anyway, you know, biographers go on a treasure hunt, and occasionally they find treasure. And you just have to keep relentlessly knocking on doors and talking to people. And this was particularly difficult because Roy, you know, burned all his papers. He destroyed everything, partly because he was not paying his taxes for 20 years. So there's no private archive.
7: So one of the photos, and I can't remember whether this was in Michael Stipe's collection or you found it someplace else, but Robert Mapplethorpe, who started off doing like celebrity photos and then ended up doing a lot of very controversial photos of gay men, often like engaged in a sexual act. And this was this huge controversy because he had some funding from the NEA, the National Endowment for the Yes. Arts. And that was part of the whole controversy about federal funding for the arts and what should be allowed to be funded. But anyhow, so the Mapplethorpe photo of Roy Cohn was looking just kind of like angry and threatening in it, right?
8: Oh, yeah. It's a frightening photo. It's an image of Roy looking straight into the camera with just his face, and you see nothing else of his body, no hands, nothing, and his face is sort of floating in a sea of blackness. He looks like Satan or something, but it's a powerful photo, a piece of art. And when I first saw that photo, I said, man, that's the cover. And I reached out to the Mapplethorpe Foundation, but they very quickly decided that they could not license this photo because of the political nature of our book and the fact that it might jeopardize their non-tax profit status. And, you know, I was outraged. I thought this was a terrible decision, a terrible reflection on of Mapplethorpe, of all people, who was himself a victim of First Amendment controversies. And so I appealed and wrote a strong email suggesting this was like bending the knee in anticipation. Anyway, we lost. So we had to scramble and find another photographer who had taken a photo in 1981. And it's a fabulous photo, but it's not what I originally wanted.
7: So because the Mapplethorpe photo showed an angry, mean expression on a close-up of Roy Cohn's face, it reminded me of a photo that Trump seems to really like of himself, where he has a scowl on his face.
8: Yes, that's his official White House portrait, the scowling Trump. And he takes it directly from Roy. Roy loved to be depicted by artists and photographers as sort of tough, mean, and ugly. You know, he actually had a sense of humor about himself. He could be self-deprecating. So he once said to someone that he had a problem with all these photographers taking these images of himself that were unflattering. But then he walked by a mirror and he understood. Yeah, but, you know, this is the image that he wanted to project. He wanted to be fearsome. And I think Trump himself routinely in his office in Trump Tower, he would point to a photo on the wall of Roy Cohn and said, you know, would you rather deal with him if he was in a tough negotiation? And the image is, you know, a scowling Trump.
7: Mm-hmm. Because Roy Cohn was such a hypocrite when it came to homosexuality, because he was closeted but attacked gay people during the McCarthy era and ruined the lives of a lot of gay people as a result, are you surprised that nobody ever publicly outed him as a hypocrite?
8: Well, we write in one chapter at the tail end of the book about Richard DuPont, a gay man who became a business partner of Roy's and was at one point one of his lovers. But Richard DuPont had a business venture in Manhattan that Roy became a partner of, and they had a falling out. Roy sort of sold the property out from under Richard, and Richard DuPont went on a campaign of revenge, and he specifically tried to publicly out him, publishing a magazine devoted with articles devoted to Roy Cohn describing his private life, with cartoons depicting Roy in sex acts. It was, you know, an outrageous public outing. He went to the sidewalk outside Roy Cohn's townhouse and all up and down the sidewalk used white chalk to say, Roy Cohn is a f-. So eventually, I mean, he harassed him. Roy would appear at airports about to get on a plane and suddenly be told that by the airline that someone had called up and canceled his reservation. Well, Richard DuPont was doing this. And eventually Roy complained to, of all people, Robert Morgenthau, the New York district attorney. And
3: who had prosecuted him in the past.
8: Who had prosecuted him three times in the 60s. But Morgenthau looked at this case and said, yeah, this is a verifiable case of harassment. And, you know, he indicted Richard DuPont. There was a trial, and DuPont eventually spent, I think, 18 months.

0: America, which depicts him as closeted. And, you know, on the AIDS quilt, he's identified as bully, victim, coward.
1: Yes.
0: So it caught up with him, but he was already dead when it did.
1: Yeah. No, this was sort of one of the curiosities that we had to explain in the book. You know, how could Roy operate in such a hypocritical fashion, being a heterosexual, powerful lawyer in the daytime and then having this sex life in the gay world, owning gay bars and such at night? And everyone knew about it.
0: You write that Roy Cohn's story is important because of what it teaches us about the fragile character of American democracy. What is the lesson you think his story teaches?
1: Well, the lesson of Roy Cohn is that McCarthyism was not defeated. It didn't die. It wasn't an aberration in the 1950s. And I suddenly realized as an historian that, you know, we Americans are a country of immigrants, a multicultural country, a country of civil liberties and the First Amendment. But every few decades, we go through a period of paranoia. So we had a Red Scare in the 1920s. We had another Red Scare, the McCarthyite witch hunts in the early 50s. And we're now going through another such period. And, you know, in the 1950s, there were several thousand civil servants who lost their jobs as a result of what Roy Cohn and Joe McCarthy did. And today, it's become much worse. It's a much more serious assault on our democracy, a much more serious politics of vendetta. We're hunting down illegal immigrants and deporting them in large numbers. It's a very divisive time, and I think that explains the importance of Roy Cohn.
0: Well, Kai Bird, thank you so much for talking with us.
1: Thank you. Thank you for having me.
0: Kai Bird's new biography of Roy Cohn is called American Scoundrel. This is Fresh Air.
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0: This is Fresh Air. When Dolly Parton died, she left behind a vast body of work, scores of albums and hit singles that now document her half century of music making in country, folk, pop, and bluegrass. Our rock critic Ken Tucker has chosen three of Parton's performances that he says demonstrate her range and her unique takes on romance and heartbreak.

The death of Dolly Parton continues to reverberate, and I hope, as people continue to feel her loss, that more of Parton's music is uncovered, rediscovered, and heard by many for the first time. Because Dolly was a heck of a lot more than I Will Always Love You and Coat of Many Colors. Her voice and her image were so powerful that they frequently obscured the subtlety of her writing. So does the sheer amount of music she created. With all that in mind, I've chosen three Dolly Parton performances I love,

that illustrate different aspects of her achievement. The first is from 1969, a song she wrote called Don't Let It Trouble Your Mind. It's a breakup ballad, but it comes at its subject from a typically original angle. In the lyric, Dolly hasn't actually broken up with the guy yet. Instead, she senses that he wants to, but maybe hasn't worked up the nerve or doesn't want to hurt her feelings. She tells him she's not so sure about him either, and she'd rather they separate than continue a lukewarm relationship. It's the prettiest kiss-off song you'll ever hear.

It's also worth noting that Rhiannon Giddens recorded a wonderful version of that song on her debut album in 2015. The second song I want to play is one of the many duets Parton recorded with Porter Wagoner in the late 60s and early 70s. When they met, he was a big star. She was young and looking for a break, and he would introduce her on his TV show as Miss Dolly. As duet partners, they were different from the other great male-female duo of that period, George Jones and Tammy Wynette. Those two were married, singing about restlessness and adultery. With Porter and Dolly, it was an employer singing with an employee, a mentor with his mentee. Harmonizing with the older man sharpened Dolly's debate skills. His songwriting helped her develop counterarguments to male complaints about women. Soon, it was a series of musical quarrels between equals, with the student surpassing the professor in skill and life knowledge. All this was frequently expressed in a humorous way, as in the rowdy novelty song called Run That By Me One More Time. You can hear Dolly run rings around Porter Wagoner in her performance here. She's loose and funny and way more expressive than he is. He ends up playing the straight man to her comedic energy.

The last song I want to play is one of Parton's best story songs, but one that is now little known. It's called My Blue Ridge Mountain Boy from 1969. Its plot could easily comprise an entire novel. A young woman from Virginia follows her ambition to New Orleans, breaking the heart of the callow young man she was dating back home. She's frustrated in her efforts and exploited, reduced to prostitution, and now dreams of the boy she left behind, knowing that he's moved on from her. It's classic Dolly Parton, who was always proving that you can be sentimental without being mawkish, soft-hearted without being soft-headed.

0: I could have chosen three completely different first-rate Dolly compositions. Indeed, I could have done three songs a week here and not run out of material for years. If you want to keep Dolly Parton's memory alive in your life, you've got a treasure trove of unfamiliar, perennially fresh music to keep reminding you of her forever.
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1: 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Our technical director and engineer is Audrey Bentham. Our interviews and reviews are produced and edited by Phyllis Myers, Roberta Shorrock, Anne-Marie Baldonado, Lauren Krenzel, Teresa Madden, Monique Nazareth, Susan Yakundi, Anna Bauman, and Nico Gonzalez-Whistler. Our digital media producer is Molly C.V. Nesper. Thea Challoner directed today's show. Our co-host is Tanya Mosley. I'm Terry Gross.

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2: The state's largest school district aims to keep people at the core of every AI-related decision. 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
7: Alexis Nicole Nelson, better known as Black Forager, is a social media sensation, and she just happens to call Columbus home. She joins us to talk about her eagerly awaited first book, Happy Snacking, Don't Die. It's a collection of recipes and foraging wisdom that teaches you how